0: So we'll can you mob an intergeneration, our country, our way. 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
0: And it is time now to get the latest. Sophia Tarek, good morning.
2: Good morning, Patrick. Making news this hour. The investigation into Australia's largest cocaine seizure has led to a 29-year-old man from Western Sydney facing charges. The Australian Federal Police says nearly 3 tonnes of cocaine was seized last month at a semi-rural property at Londonderry. The AFP says the investigation is ongoing and further charges have not been ruled out. Hundreds of workers are planning to walk off the job today at BHP's Port Hedland export terminal, threatening some of the $120 million in revenue the company makes from the port each year. A last-ditch meeting on Tuesday between BHP and a coalition of unions has failed to stop the strike. WA Secretary of the Electrical Trade Union, Adam Woodidge, says union members want a clear structure for progression and fair pay. Australian companies are among those getting their money back after the Trump administration was forced to refund tens of billions of dollars in tariffs paid last year. The Liberation Day tariffs were deemed unlawful earlier this year in a US Supreme Court decision. And Argentina scored 2 late goals to beat England 2-1 and make it through to the finals of the Men's Soccer World Cup. Argentina will now face Spain in the final on Monday morning. There'll be more news at 10 o'clock.
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0: Do remember, after 10 o'clock, we have face-to-face on your ABC Broken Hill, Caroline Nelson and Dirk Romaine from The Shed are my guests. But next, we're going to be talking about table grapes and fire safety, but they're not necessarily connected.

0: Wet, wet, wet. Love is all around, and probably not necessarily that fitting for the next story I'm about to play to you, because we're talking about table grapes right now on your ABC Broken Hill. Because table grape growers are still recovering after losing a third of their crops because of extreme weather during harvest earlier this year. It has many growers questioning their future as the industry goes through a period of change with a big drop in exports to China, but a big increase in grapes going to Indonesia. Petra Oates reports.
1: With the new season set to get underway in November, morale is severely depleted for table grape growers in the Sunraysia region, with many questioning their future in the industry. Fourth-generation grower Anthony Cirillo produces 160 hectares of table grapes at Mildura and Irimpel, and said the most recent growing season had been one of the most challenging his family has experienced in 40 years of production.
2: We were getting temperature.

0: temperatures of in excess of 48 degrees. And not only the heat was the issue, was the humidity behind that. So that really didn't go away all year. And then to top it off, right at the peak of the harvest in about March, we got our annual rainfall within over a 48-hour period. And not just still steady rain, it was almost monsoon-style swirling, misty rain that absolutely wet everything under or outside of the covers.
1: How much rain did you get at your farm?
0: We stopped counting once we got to 300 mil.
1: I can't even imagine what that would have looked like. What were the impacts of that rain and having it fall in such a short, intense period?
0: Going from one extreme to the other, it just put the icing on the cake. So there was already disease pressure there. And then midst of harvest, you've got access issues, more disease pressure. Your timeline at harvest, you can't really do much about it because you can't go spraying close to harvest. So really increased our costs and just created a real headache across the board.
1: Now that harvest is finished, how did you go for production this year in comparison to an average year?
0: I think everyone around the industry's lost a substantial amount. Across the board, I'm pretty sure the industry's around 35 to 40% down. Individuals, it'll depend on what varieties or what position or their drainage systems at the time. But yeah, I think it's fair to say across the board, everyone had at least 30% damage.
1: Could you speak to the financial implications of an event like that in this season?
0: Once you're at harvest, all of your costs are completely spent. So you've spent absolutely everything. It's all hanging out there on the vines. And then to lose it at that point, or worse, to harvest that fruit and then it gets there rotten and broken down is like the maximum loss that a grower can actually achieve in a season. And then the worst part about that is now you have to pick up the pieces and go again. And with the confidence out there, I think lenders and everyone alike are losing a bit of confidence in the industry, and it's going to be very challenging for guys to get to next year.
1: Do you think there will be people that won't continue in the industry come next season?
0: Yeah, there's for sale signs going up fairly rapidly, so it's not a good sign. And these aren't growers that have been there for 1 or 2 years. These are good growers that have been there for generations, and they've actually just got no choice now.
2: Australian Table Grape Growers Association Chief Executive Jeff Scott said table grape exports dropped by about 25% as a result of the bad seasonal conditions. But there is light at the end of the tunnel, with new export markets opening up for the industry.
3: In our best season, which was pre-COVID, we actually exported about $623 million worth of exports. This year, we'll only go close to around about, say, $480 million to $500 million. So there's a big decrease in terms of dollar value that hasn't been returned to the growers. A lot of growers are struggling to get a return on cost of production. So it's put a lot of pressure on the growers from a cash flow point of view. And obviously, if the money's not coming in for the current season, they've got to find money to actually start producing their grapes for next season. And that's the challenge that the growers are facing probably at the moment for some of them. And that's their cash flow basis to not cut corners, to do what they need to do to grow good grapes. And of course, with grapes, it's very much manual labour, manual handling. And if they do cut corners in terms of production practices, well, then their quality will go down and their returns will go down. So hopefully that doesn't happen.
1: Could you talk to me a little bit about the changing export markets?
3: China used to be our biggest export destination, taking about 44% of our exports. This year, however, China has dropped down to about 33%. And countries like Indonesia have gone to about 34%. So Indonesia is now our largest export destination, which is a positive. But if China can get back to where it was and other Asian countries remain the same, well then hopefully, you know, things are looking good. So there's positive outlooks there for the industry. We've just got to hope that, again, getting back to the weather patterns, you have some good growing conditions and hopefully things can get back to normal. I mean, last season, the industry was down by about 25% on exports. In our average year, we would probably export close to 150,000 tonne. This year, we only exported about 120,000 tonne. So that sort of had a major impact on the returns to the growers as well, which means they would have lost a lot of fruit through the weather patterns.
4: That was Australian Table Grape Growers Association Chief Executive Jeff Scott speaking with Petra Oates all about table grapes and the increasing demand in some parts of the world and the decreasing demand in others. It's 9:45.
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4: Now, while you may sit back and enjoy a couple of grapes during the winter months in your lounge or in your kitchen, wherever you enjoy eating your grapes, have you ever looked around and just done a bit of a check of if everything's okay around your power outlets or your electrical appliances? Are you cautious when it comes to fire safety and maybe charging a battery and leaving it unattended or overcharging it and just leaving it charging over and over until something could nastily happen? Are you fire safe? We're going to talk about that after we hear from the Shirelles.

0: How about those Shirelles? Will you still love me tomorrow? It's 11 minutes to 10. Patrick Reinke here with you on ABC Broken Hill. And lovely to hear that track from the Shirelles and Tonight's the Night from their album Tonight's the Night. Wonderful track. And to our next story now. And today's the day that you could be, well, cautious of your fire safety, because Fire and Rescue New South Wales is urging people to stay vigilant about home fire safety this winter following two deaths in New South Wales in less than a week. While investigations continue into the causes of both fires, Fire Rescue New South Wales is reminding the public to do all that it can to stay safe during the most dangerous time of the year for house fires. Joel Bartley is a local firefighter and chatted about overloading power boards and kitchen safety.
1: Overloaded power boards, it's not just this time of the year, but because it's colder, people use different methods of heating their home. And with phone chargers, there's lots of appliances that run off a power board. We do see overloaded power boards. They're a bit better technology these days. They have a built-in surge protector, but that doesn't stop them from overheating. And that's generally what causes fires.
0: Is there any way for people to know when their power board may be getting a bit overloaded, or is it a matter of just checking to go, well, all four are filled up, can I find another outlet to position something else? Is there a bit of due diligence that people need to emphasise?
1: So if you have a power board with, say, four plugs on it, four outlets, only use those outlets. Don't put a double adapter onto a four-port power board, or don't connect another four-port power board to that board. That is how you overload. And then they've got surge protectors on them as well. So if you don't overload it, chances of anything happening is very, very low.
0: What about kitchens in the household? Not just during winter, but across the year, kitchen fires.

0: Safety, what should people be mindful of?
1: So Fire and Rescue New South Wales have a phrase, it's called keep looking when cooking. Basically it is don't leave cooking unattended. Approximately 30% of all house fires begin in the kitchen. And like I said, keep looking when cooking. Never leave cooking unattended and try to keep flammable items away from the cooking area. So, I mean, I'm guilty of this as well, leaving a tea towel, sitting on the bench next to the cooktop, those sorts of things is the easiest way, or having the oil sitting next to the hot cooking stove. So it's just about reducing risk and reducing the potential of something occurring.
0: Is there also still a bit of common sense or the basic rules of operating in a kitchen? If there is a fire, particularly a grease fire or hot oil fire, water isn't the answer in those cases.
1: Yeah, that's exactly right. When we have our open days, we have the kitchen fire simulator, which is a really practical description or showing of what happens when you throw water on a grease fire. So, and we also run through the process on how you can extinguish the fire, either covering it up with the lid, turning off the heat, or the most important thing is a fire blanket, which they suggest is in all homes and all kitchens.
0: Leaving the kitchen and heading into the bedroom, speaking of blankets, electric blankets have come a long way in the passage of time, but is there any advice that you give off when it comes to electric blankets during winter?
1: Yeah, so electric fire blankets is, people use them in winter because they are a good source of heating, but there is some things to be careful about. Technology's got better over the years, but the same way they fail is, it's the same way they fail. So when you store an electric blanket over summer, people fold them up. We recommend don't do that. Roll them up because there's less chances of cable breaking. So an electric blanket is basically a blanket with some little electrical filaments running through it, and that's what heats up. So mistreatment, folding will cause the wires to break, and that's what can cause a fire. We also say do not leave them on while you're asleep, and don't leave them on when you leave the house.
0: It sounds to me, Joel, that a lot of these can be quite in the matter of common sense, but to raise awareness of kitchen fire safety, electric blankets, overloaded power boards, there is a fair bit of public awareness that is still always important to do. You can't just assume that everyone knows everything about fire safety.
1: Well, instinctually, I think we all do know about fire safety, but we live busy lives. The world has changed and we have kids, we have a lot of priorities, and things just get put by the wayside. So it's quite easy to overload a power board. You know, you need to get your phones going flat, so you quickly just try to put it in there and it can be overloaded. Electric blankets. So, you know, your kid might need one to help them sleep at night and they've got up out of bed, you haven't got them out of bed, and all of a sudden you've left the electric blanket's been left on. Things like this just happen. It's no one's fault. It's not incompetence by anyone. It's just that life gets in the way. And it's just good to just remind people on the basic steps you can take to maintain fire safety in the home.
0: Local firefighter Joel Bartley there. And if you are concerned about being able to do your own personal checks of your home, maybe are you worried about your physical capabilities or changing a smoke alarm or even just what to be on the lookout for, Fire and Rescue New South Wales provides free home fire safety visits where firefighters check or install smoke alarms and provide fire safety advice to you. 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The number for Broken Hills Fire Station is 8084 6238. It's 5 minutes to 10. When was the last time you heard a bit of Evermore? This is Light Surrounding You. This was massive in the early 2000s.

0: Back in 2006, that was the absolute jam. Lights Surrounding You by Evermore. I hope you can hang around on your ABC Broken Hill After 10 as we have a face-to-face coming your way, and it is a duo. Carolyn Nelson and Dirk Romaine. You may know them from popping by the shed near Sturt Park in Broken Hill and getting to know them, the talented people that they are. They came in and did a face-to-face together. We'll hear their individual stories and how they met one another. That's next on your ABC. It's 10 o'clock.
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2: ABC News with Matt Coleman. SA's Minister for Artificial Intelligence says he welcomes the Prime Minister's announcement of new standards overseeing the use of the technology, including clearer rules for data centres. Anthony Albanese will hold a national cabinet meeting with state and territory leaders next month to seek agreement. Minister Chris Picton says AI has the potential to bring positive benefits to the state's economy and workforce, but risks need to be managed.
3: But we need to be a leader in terms of how we regulate it, but also manage the risks in terms of energy and water as well. We've put out standards. They essentially are the same things that the Prime Minister's been talking about in his speech yesterday. And so we look forward to that national cabinet discussion.
2: The federal government says Australia can't afford to stand still amid the artificial intelligence boom. The Prime Minister has unveiled his national framework for AI. Amid concerns about the potential negative impacts from the developments, the federal Greens have called for a moratorium on new facilities until the regulations are implemented. Federal Technology Minister Tim

0: Ayres says the Greens' position will take the nation backwards.
1: We cannot afford to stand still as a country. Every large data centre needs to be making a net contribution to the electricity sector, needs to have decent water security and comply with all these other Australian conditions that deliver a better outcome for Australia.
0: An independent public inquiry into the AUKUS defence pact will be held in Adelaide today, hearing from a range of perspectives on the defence deal. Today's hearing is one of several to be held around the country and will give the public a chance to ask questions about the pact, the cost and management of nuclear waste. Former Environment Minister Peter Garrett is leading the inquiry and says there are still many unknowns about the project.
2: We're sceptical about AUKUS, there's no question. And I think the main reason for that is because there has not been anything approaching a proper parliamentary debate, a full public scrutiny of the biggest ever defence decision in terms of expenditure and implication that we've ever seen in Australia.
0: The United States says it's launched fresh strikes against Iran, with the US President Donald Trump warning Tehran it better behave. Ali Crew reports.
3: The US military says Iranian military capabilities used to threaten vessels moving through the Strait of Hormuz have been targeted, while it has separately fired on a ship attempting to violate its renewed blockade of Iran's ports. In retaliation, Iran claims it struck US military targets in the region, including in Bahrain and Kuwait, as a fifth day of renewed hostilities strains their preliminary deal to end the war. Iran's top negotiator with the US says that Tehran has no reason to abide by the deal if it doesn't benefit from it. US President Donald Trump says he's still deciding whether he wants to settle on an agreement with Iran or just finish it off, again insisting Tehran is desperate to make a deal.
0: Adelaide dog owner Bridget says her family has been reunited with Cocker Spaniel Sonny after his 5-kilometre jaunt through the Adelaide Hills. She says Sonny got spooked on a walk through Eagle Mountain Bike Park yesterday afternoon, and she found reports of a dog on the freeway online hours later. She's told 891 ABC Adelaide the dog appears uninjured and will visit the vets later today.
4: I'd asked some friends to come over to look after my kids. My husband was here and he turns up at the door. Just scratching on the door, wagging his tail. And I knew he had a good nose, but that's insane.
0: Argentina is into the final of the Men's Soccer World Cup after a 2-1 win over England. ABC Sports' Amanda Shalala reports from Atlanta Stadium.
5: Argentina has once again pulled off a miraculous comeback to break millions of English hearts and keep this pulsating title defence beating. Anthony Gordon converted England's pressure with the first goal of the game in the second half, but Argentina seized control from there. Enzo Fernandez equalised in the 85th minute and Lautaro Martinez clinched the win in injury time. Lionel Messi provided both assists as La Albiceleste move into the final against Spain, while England ponders another campaign where it's fallen short.
0: South Australia's weather: Renmark, morning fog and frost 15, Mount Gambier cloudy 16, Port Lincoln sunny 16, Port Pirie mostly sunny 16, Adelaide mostly sunny, a top of 16 degrees, currently 12, tomorrow sunny 17, Saturday sunny 18, Sunday mostly sunny 18, Monday mostly sunny 17, Tuesday partly cloudy 18, and Wednesday partly cloudy, a top of 17 degrees. 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
10: And I hope your Thursday morning is going very well, especially in this mid-morning period where the day started, maybe the phones rang a couple of times and you're just sort of looking to get the energy up and running. Maybe that morning cup of coffee hasn't just taken the edge off yet. Well, I hope maybe you can brew yourself a cup of tea, maybe another cuppa, and sit back and relax for this next hour as we have a face-to-face coming your way on ABC Broken Hill, and it's a duo coming on, actually. If you've ever been around the Sturt Park area of Broken Hill, if you're into the art scene, or maybe you just like to explore, you've maybe stumbled upon the Shed near Sturt Park. Carolyn Nelson and Dirk Romaine are in there, and a lovely couple. But only came together very recently. They've both led unique individual

0: lives, but the story of how they came together and built something here in Broken Hill is truly wonderful. But where did they both begin their journeys and their lives? Well, we're going to find out this hour as we press play on their face-to-face they did together as one. That is what is ahead this hour. A touch of music as well. Our tune teaser will not go astray. You haven't gone astray either in your correct guesses of this. Or maybe not even guesses, maybe you just knew the answer. From Dusk Till Dawn is the lyric you're hearing. Ever so lightly, though, this artist is nice and soft. But that didn't stop him from putting out some tremendous music over the course of his career. But do you know who he is? Or do you know the name of the song that he is singing? A few more of you have got it right at 9 o'clock, which is terrific to see. But if you're the first time having a go, 0467 922 783 is the text line, or 1300 462 22. Feel free to give us a call and let us know that you know it. Ross Clark has got it right. Ryan, good to see you as well. Cheryl Lee and Elaine, nicely done as well. Stephen, Jenny H, Terry and Anne, not Anne and Terry, Kat and Bomber Keenan, Bushman, all figuring it out. We gave this a run at 9, and I said it was a challenge, but credit to you. You've got it right. I'll reveal it to you before 11 o'clock, but in the meantime, get those calls in, get those texts in.
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0: It's a nice sunny day today. No rain of any specific colour happening. It's 10.8 degrees in Broken Hill at 8 minutes past 10. How odd is that? 15 is the forecast top for the Silver City. 14 degrees if you're on your way to Yunta. 16 you can expect if you're in Ivanhoe, Whitecliffs or Wentworth. And 17 favourable for Tibooburra, Menindee, Wilcannia and Pooncarie. Very shortly we will kick things off with a lovely face-to-face with Carolyn Nelson and Dirk Romaine. A great duo and a great story to share, but a bit of music heading into them with another incredible duo, Susie Quattro, Chris Norman. They're stumbling in. I love-

0: Stumbling In, Susie Quattro, Chris Norman, a lovely duet there. And it's time now for another duet to be on your ABC Broken Hill, because it's time for the segment where we sit down and get to know you, your story. Face to face, it's kind of like a mini conversations, only different. And today is a duet by the name of Carolyn Nelson and Dirk Romain. You may know them as that dynamic duo in The Shed near Sturt Park. But what about them before they came to Broken Hill? Their individual stories and how they did come together. Well, across this face-to-face, you're going to hear their journeys and how they arrived here in the Silver City to the very present. This is their story.
1: It's quite strange, actually. Now I feel like I'm coming closer to home, even though I left a very long time ago.
0: Memories of childhood. What did Mum and Dad do?
1: So Mum was pretty much a stay-at-home mum initially. Before we were born, Dad was working as a carpenter on Kangaroo Island. But after we all came along, he worked as a draftsman for an architectural company, Dixon and Platten in North Terrace. That's about all I remember. He is in one of the books I've seen lately. He was an architect, but they had to do something for that to finish their degree, and he didn't do that. He had a stutter, and he didn't want to do the public speaking side. So he worked as an architect really his whole life, but as a draftsman. He was called a draftsman.
0: The family origins of your father as well? He wasn't born in Australia?
1: No, Dad was born in Indonesia, and when it was the Dutch East Indies, and he really loved Indonesia. And I think, I can't remember when the family had to go back to Holland, something to do with the war, after the war, I'm not quite sure. But he never settled in Holland. He disliked it. And the first chance he had to come to Australia was with a cousin, and he went. Cousin went back to Holland, Dad stayed.
0: Whereabouts in Adelaide were you raised?
1: Myrtle Bank, 61 Fisher Street.
0: That's good that you remember that. There were three girls and one boy in the family. Did you get up to much mischief?
1: Oh, no. Oh, of course. Actually, I was probably the one who got up to the most mischief. I was a bit of a tomboy. I was the third girl, and that didn't go down very well with the family. I was always getting dirty and what have you. But I think my brother and I got into a few good tangles. I was always the one in trouble, but he was good at provoking me, I think.
0: Who were your brothers and sisters?
1: Anna Maria was the eldest, then came Joanna, then me, then Paul. Mum had four of us under four, so it was a pretty busy household, I think. And she ran it like she did the wards when she was in hospital, you know, everything had to be done precise.
0: What was she like as a role model, being a sort of a powerful nurse in that position, sort of growing up, or your memories of her?
1: Well, one of my big memories is she liked to clean the house on Fridays. I hated being home on Fridays because we had to get involved. And I'm still not good at cleaning houses. Maybe that's a bit of a reaction.
0: What, in protest?
1: I don't know. I should have learnt really well. But probably some of my biggest, my enjoyable memories from growing up in Adelaide were our holidays at Selix Beach. We went to Selix Beach for 3 weeks every summer. And I have lovely memories of that, driving on the beach, the dogs, the having a barbecue on the beach, playing bat and ball, the sharks, the shark bell, the plane eventually. You know, we had really, really good holidays there. We thought it was miles away, actually. I didn't realise it's not that far, really, from Adelaide.
0: So, Dirk, while Carolyn was on the beach in Selix, you were up in the Blue Mountains growing up.
2: Yeah, that's right. Down the bush, catching yabbies, whatever. A good place to grow up, I think, yes.
0: And your mum, not a nurse, but quite a handy dressmaker?
2: Yes. Well, my parents both came from Holland, so in 1950 and 51, married by proxy. Mum, yes, very handy seamstress, or whatever. And then became a cook at the boys' home, and then worked in primary schools with needlework. Yeah, very artistic.
0: And your father worked on the railways?
2: Good old railways. He started his life as a fireman on the old steam train, so stoking the engines up. And then eventually got on to the English company that did the electrification through the mountains, so that was BICC. And that was it for the rest of his working life on the railway.
1: Where did he start out, remember?
2: He came to Australia in 1950, straight off the boat to Ningen.
0: Straight off the boat? Why there?
2: He knew someone there, so it was maybe the same thing, he got sponsored type thing. Otherwise, you would have had to be in a migrant camp or something like that.
0: Was he away from home a lot due to the nature of the railway work, or was he quite present?
2: No, a lot of overtime. Weekends, I don't know when he left, actually, maybe Friday night, and, you know, come back Sunday night. So, and then worked a lot.
0: You have two brothers, Arjun and Hans?
2: Yep.
0: What do they do these days?
2: Well, we're all retired now. We've got to an age where we don't have to. But, yeah, my older brother, he was the academic. He's a metallurgist, a doctor in metallurgy. So worked for the Department of Aviation doing all that crash investigating. Hans, he's a butcher. Big Hans. So, yeah, and me, a carpenter, so...
0: What did you get up to for fun in the household growing up?
2: Well, it was going bush, basically. Billy carts, all that sort of thing, yeah. Rock fights.
0: Yeah. Is that what I think it sounds like? Just throwing rocks at each other?
2: Yeah, I got a bit of a deformed head. I think I got hit in the head with a rock and... That were the days.
0: The Dutch do it differently. You're listening to ABC Broken Hill. My guests on Face to Face this morning are Carolyn Nelson and Dirk Romaine. Carolyn, I go back to yourself and growing up into your teenage years, you actually left home at 16.
1: Yeah, I was very brave. I got a job in Tasmania, which my parents agreed to let me go to. And I spent probably the next 4 years or so living in Tasmania. So that was a really good time, actually. I'm glad I ended up there because it's quite a young age to be leaving home. And I worked in a shop, a dress shop, haberdashery shop. And, you know, I learned how to garden, actually. And I went to weekend festivals, organic growing festivals, and they were really wholesome, you know. And I learned a lot of how to bake bread and, you know, how to grow vegetables at a young age. So I fell into the right sort of groups, luckily, when I left home. So I stayed there, ended up managing a Manchester shop, a different store. And then I went to Arnhem Land for a little while in between. And, yeah, that was my start, was Tasmania. Interestingly enough, actually, I left. My older sister went there, and now my mother lives in Tasmania. My sister met somebody there and stayed and had the first grandchild, and then my parents retired there because of the grandchild. They were the only settled ones in the family. And, my father passed away there, and my mother's still there.

0: Is there a reason why you wanted to leave home at 16?
1: I found it very difficult growing up in a religious, very strict religious household, and I struggled a lot, and I needed to get away, but I could sort of only do that in a sensible way, let's say, to be have the blessing of my parents.
0: 4 years in Tasmania takes you into, I think, around your 20s, and a great sort of chapter of your life, it sounds like, with the nature of literally being within nature and the environment and some sort of self-sufficiencies and learning how to bake bread and get into gardening. After 4 years, what made you move?
1: Well, Tasmania sort of probably had a bit of an island mentality, let's say, at that time. Probably not anymore.
0: You were a mainlander.
1: Yes, I prefer to be a mainlander, get back to my roots. It was time to move on. Probably the next decade or so of my life, it's a bit of a blur. I've done so many different things, but not growing up, but it was really growing up in Tasmania with that stayed with me. And the funny thing is that turned full circle till decades later, when that became I was a gardener, a market gardener, organic vegetable growing, in my 50s, I guess. And all the things that became suddenly more fashionable with young people, we'd been doing for decades, So it was a really lovely thing to come back to. Spinning, knitting, all those things.
0: And Dirk, you also enjoy working with your hands as you entered into your sort of teenage years as well. There's a good story, a nice story about how you got into carpentry.
2: When I was going to high school, say first form, second form, I had an idea. Yeah, I'd like to be a carpenter. I'd sort of help my dad around the house doing renovations. But this, what do you call him, careers advisor. Yeah, he saw my results and they weren't that brilliant. And he asked me what I wanted to be, and I said, a carpenter. And he said, yeah, I don't think so. What about a wood machinist? So I suppose that was the drive.
0: For clarification, a wood machinist would just press a couple of
1: Factory
0: buttons.
1: worker.
0: Yeah, not do much.
1: Yeah.
2: I'm not sure, actually, lathe work, I presume.
0: So what, you proceeded to go after carpentry, what, in spite?
2: I did,
1: Well,
2: yeah,
1: because you wanted to,
2: and I wanted
1: obviously.
2: to, and but what gave me the break was when Gough Whitlam came into power. He introduced this program called pre-apprenticeship. So the idea behind that was to give apprentices a few more skills before he actually got onto the trade, onto the building site, and sort of instead of coming up and knowing nothing. So, and that was a bit more valuable to a builder if you had a few working with tools and yeah, just a bit more experience.
0: Kind of like a bolster to the resume before you even entered into the job field, it sounded like that kind of scheme.
2: So we were actually the first class to go through with that. There was only two techs doing that, Blacktown Tech and Granville Tech, and there was Granville, which was the bricklaying. So we built a house in that year, the tech class. So that was hardwood frames and a lot of bent nails.
1: I love that story. You're never going to be a carpenter. That's what I want to be.
0: So much so you made 50 years out of it.
2: Yeah, I got a bit good at it,
0: Sounds like it.
2: I think.
0: Was it possible to learn new skills after 40 years or 30 years? How do you actually keep yourself sort of up abreast of that field to be working in there for literally half a century?
2: The tools are the biggest things, and a lot of the fixings, where it was hammer and nail before, now you're shooting them in with a good old nail gun. And power tools are just amazing. Where I started, it was a bracing bit, a little egg beater for the finer drill. It was a big change, really, with all the tools.
0: Is it hard to look back and find a particular project or personal piece that you made that you were particularly proud of and you still think about to this day?
2: There was a resort up in the Leura, and I worked on that. And there was a handrail. It was quite a intricate type of handrail. So, yeah, I took a bit of pride in that. But after that, we were lucky. The builder I was working with, we got a lot of architectural jobs. So, a couple of the jobs, I was for 3 years on one job.

0: came from that. And then painting came up another part of that. So, you know, if I get sick of the woodwork, I can do a bit of painting, vice versa. So,
1: and the art's another sector of your life we'll get into very soon. I'm speaking to Dirk Romain and Carolyn Nelson on Face to Face on ABC Broken Hill this morning. Carolyn, you spent 4 years in Tasmania and sort of left home at 16, and you jumped around from a couple of states, Tassie to Victoria, New South Wales, and doing some other jobs. And I guess over that sort of part of your life, as you entered into your 20s and maybe got to your 30s, what were some of the other jobs and things you got up to as you were working your way towards meeting this great man?
2: I've done so many different jobs. I remember my sister, who's an architect, saying to me, "You could do anything you want, Carolyn." And I thought, I wonder what I want to do. I sort of never really knew what I wanted to do. I didn't have one thing. I was so jealous of her having, she was an architect and that was all. She lived and breathed and she still does it now and she should be retired, but she won't. And I thought, oh, I'd love to have something like that. But then she explained, she was actually jealous of me. Not jealous, but, you know, we're very close. But she said, "Carolyn, I wish I could do all the things you do, you know, because I can't." So, you know, I'm the one who's done, you know, scuba diving. I'm the one who rode a motorbike. I'm the one who travelled everywhere. I'm the one who was in the army. I'm the one who, you know, did this job, that job, the other job, and whatever I, you know, I'm the one who could write a resume for any job that's advertised if I wanted to. But there came a point that I actually sat well with that, but it took a long time, you know, to think I'm not really very skilled at any one particular thing. So I did a lot of different things. I lectured at university. I lectured at TAFE. I didn't like any of that, but I did it. A lot of jobs I did, I didn't like. You know, I worked with animals. I really did love the gardening when I finally landed in that and had my own garden. I was my own boss. And sold vegetables to the public. And I made a lot of friends that way. And I did love that very, very much, doing that. But, yeah, so I've done many different things. Probably the longest stint I've done, you know, which was close to two decades with other things in between, was working in the disability field, you know. So I really did enjoy that. And that's, I also went to uni a few times in between. But that was my profession, I would say, was more working in disability, community, healthcare, and I enjoyed that.
1: For my clarification, have you actually done scuba diving?
2: Yes.
1: And you were in the army?
2: Yes.
1: For how long?
2: Only 3 years.
1: Doing?
2: Signals.
1: And lecturing at university on what topic?
2: Well, that was when I was a diversional therapist. So that was, now there is no diversional therapy now, but it's recreation and leisure for people, you know, in disability, nursing homes, rehab. So that's where I was the fieldwork lecturer. So the students before they went out on placement.
1: How did you end up in the army, though?
2: I moved to Melbourne. I needed a job. A friend of mine was in the reserves, so I got a job in the reserves and then thought, oh, I like sport. I'm good at sport.
1: Dirk just signalled a basketball shot action. What was that?
0: The netball. Carolyn was an ace,
2: I was a state netballer.
0: Ace player.
1: Really?
2: Yeah, but that's a sore topic because I really love netball and I was really good at netball. But I did my knee a few decades ago, and then we moved to Broken Hill and you've got these beautiful new netball courts, and I thought, I can do anything. So I started playing netball again and did my other knee, the second game.
1: What position were you on the court?
2: Goal shooter.
1: Are you listening to ABC Broken Hill? My guests on Face to Face this morning are Dirk Romain and Carolyn Nelson. Dirk, the side of your life that I want to ask about right now is the art. And 50 years of carpentry, we've talked a bit about painting, albeit briefly, but where did this start to become a bit more of a on-the-side sort of thing? Where did you know that you were sort of following a bit of a passion?
0: I joke about it, but my daughter wanted to do a painting, like a splatter painting. So I thought, oh, well, I'll get two boards out and get them ready. Got some paints. She just did a pink and white splatter. And I started something which turned into a bush scene. And I've still got that painting. So that was really what kicked me off with it. And

0: Yeah, I just started to keep on doing it. And then there was a New Year's resolution where we're all together, the family, and we're all going through your wishes. And mine was to have an exhibition. And that's where Carolyn was the king for that. So I'm not an organiser or anything like that. So Carolyn made that happen. So... And that was it. And then coming to Broken Hill has been fantastic. You know, like to have a space that we have, we couldn't have that anywhere else, really.
1: Where was your first exhibition held?
0: Oh, it's home. Just trying to think, you know, because I've been involved with a few art societies, and but no, we had it at home. So I created a space down using a container and a carpentry skills to make a roof over it, and yeah, create it, and it worked well, didn't
2: it? Great. It was actually, you were saying that it wasn't his New Year's resolution. Our family would get together my sister, you know, brother and us, New Year's Eve, and it'd be a bit of fun. And we're trying to push him into what's yours, you know, and then everyone sort of was saying, come on, why don't you do this, you know? So that was what it is. And we'd catch up the next year to see if we'd done, you know, what we said. So it was my mission to make sure it happened. And that's sort of how we started. I had a big place and we did it outside, and it was really, really, really successful. It's his first one of quite a few exhibitions. It was that good that he sold a painting that he gave me for the first birthday we were together. I forgave
0: him. I did ask permission.
2: You did not.
0: Sort of.
1: He asked for forgiveness.
2: Yeah, he did. There's this expression there, isn't there?
0: Yeah.
1: Well, I think it's about time, given that you've referenced how integral a role Carolyn played, Dirk, in getting that exhibition up and running. How did you two actually come to meet?
0: Through a mutual friend. So she was matchmaking us, basically. Yeah, spring. And she was very persistent because I think we were both burnt by previous times. So Carolyn tells me that I was the top of the list, but I didn't see the list. So,
2: Well, Aggie told me you were the top of the list. We never got any further.
1: Who was the friend that set you
2: Aggie.
1: Up? Aggie.
2: Yeah,
1: shout
2: she had a
1: Aggie.
2: List, and he was on the top. And yeah, she thought because we were both Dutch background that, you know, and she knew him for 20 years, so that helped, because I thought I don't want to end up with someone who's got baggage or anything. But anyway, still, it was very awkward. It was very funny, actually. We look back, it was very funny. The times she'd bring us all together in groups and we'd have parties, and, you know, she just thought we were so slow. Anyway, eventually she organised that we went to an exhibition together, and we went there and it was raining and they cancelled it. So we didn't really know what to do. So we had a cup of tea together, remember?
0: Yeah.
2: So even that one didn't work, because a friend of his came in and I just got embarrassed and excused myself. But eventually we did, didn't we? We went on a walk and that was it.
1: Where were you based at the time?
2: I was in Blackheath. Dirk was in Lura. We actually got together, was in Katoomba, which is between Lura and Blackheath.
1: Sort of like diplomatic tensions in a middle ground to finally get the two Dutch people together.
2: Gosh, it was hard, but anyway. It's been very easy and relaxed since.
1: And Carolyn, given the nature of how you have sort of had so many different jobs and were moving about quite often, how did you arrive in that part of the world? Did another job take you there by pure happenstance?
2: To Blackheath?
1: Yeah.
2: It was actually my mother's group in Sydney. There's four of us. We're very close. And they were looking for we get everyone else to do our work, like to matchmake us, to find where we should live, you know. It's a bit sad, isn't it? But anyway, it was quite funny. So they thought I needed to live outside of Sydney because I wasn't really comfortable in Sydney. So we'd spend the time looking at what's around Sydney, and then they said, oh, the mountains would be good. And I said, I don't like the cold. But anyway, ended up going to Blackheath. It was quite a cheap place to live because, you know, at that time, not now. But I loved the bush and I loved bushwalking. I was a big bushwalker. And so it was really a good move. But I did have to leave my work because there wasn't a position. The position I was in the department at the time in disability, at my level, there wasn't a position in the mountains. So I took leave at the time, leave without pay, I can't remember, till I found work on the mountain. So I moved up there and it was very good for me. I really did enjoy it. I didn't like the cold, never liked the cold, but I did like the bush and the quieter lifestyle.
1: And Dirk, how long have you two been together now?
0: We got married when Carolyn was 50, so...
2: That still doesn't say.
0: It's not saying.
1: It's wrong to ask a lady her
2: That's wrong.
1: Carolyn, do you know the answer then?
2: We've been together about 18 years and we've been married about 15 of that, roughly. In fact, it's our anniversary very soon, like in 2 weeks' time.
0: That's true.
2: We always forget.
0: I need some ideas.
1: I've got nothing for you at the moment. As you said, Dirk, are you both... sort of came together through some sort of mutual recognition of each other's own personal moments of being burnt in the past. And across your relationship together now, you do have children to ex-partners. Do you have children together?
0: No children together, sadly, yes. But I have got four children, three girls and a boy, and nine grandchildren now. So we're clocking up.
1: And who are your kids and where are they now?
0: So I've got Angelina's the oldest, so she's in Braidwood, in between Canberra and the coast. Serena is in Maui, Victoria. Yaron and Poppy are up in Blackheath, actually, both of them in that same town. Yeah, so...
1: And Carolyn?
2: I have one child, Ben, and he's, believe it or not, in Broken Hill.
1: What brought him up here?
2: Well, he was posted here for a year, and that's what brought us here because we visited and we quite liked it. And then they were posted out, he and his partner. We stayed, and then they got jobs back.
1: How was the decision made to actually move up here to Broken Hill then?
0: Well, just on one of the trips visiting Ben, actually, I don't know, how it really came about, we just thought, oh, we could... I think we were a bit sick of the weather in the mountains at the time and we just thought we'd have a break. You know, just it wasn't a planned thing at all. It was just to have a little bit of time out, really. Mm. And but soon, it didn't take long and, you know.
2: About a week.
0: About a week and, yeah, so we, you know, then we were starting to look for houses to buy and we did that. And then, yeah, just deciding what will we do now, you know, because I've been a carpenter, but... You know, the art was still, you know, just a hobby, really. So, but then this gallery came, the opportunity for let's get a space.
2: We thought if we're here, we need to do something. And we're sort of retired, but we want to do something. And then it was a very unplanned, random idea on the train coming back from the mountains one time. And we thought, why don't we look for a space? We thought we'd have a space at home, but we didn't have a shed or anything at the house we found. So just on the train, we started looking. And we thought, well, rather than have a bit of not much super in the bank, why don't we buy a shed? And that's what happened. No planning, no idea what we were doing, really.
1: And prior to, for instance, visits to come and see Ben... Did either of you have any other preconceived notion of what Broken Hill was or where it was located?
0: No, the furthest thing from our minds.
2: Well, you hadn't been here. I'd been here. I'd been here from Adelaide, but I'd also been here with a friend a few decades ago.
0: Travelling
2: up through to Alice Springs. But not, we would never have thought of living here.
1: So how did you arrive on the space that is now the shed across from Sturt Park?
0: Well, that's Carolyn's little... skills with a computer, you're looking up what's available commercial property. So I think there was three. One was the iceworks, which apparently we found out was needed a huge amount of work.
2: Well, it wasn't. We thought it was for sale, but yeah. It had been sold.
0: Yeah, so, and then there was a little shop on Oxide Street and Brendan's upholstery shed. So, yeah.
2: We had a look the next day.
1: The great Brendan Hines.
0: Yeah, yeah.
2: Yeah.
0: Who has, sadly passed.
2: But it was just right. Even though we didn't know what we were doing, he liked the fact that we wanted the shed. We loved the shed. He liked the fact we didn't mind how long it took him or you know, we weren't in a hurry because we didn't know what we were doing with it. And so it was really lovely. It was fantastic. We didn't know. We thought we'll start as a studio, a bit of a workshop, and we had time to think it through because we had a six-month settlement. And then Dirk started doing the
0: Worked on the mural at home
2: on the ground. So, you know, we started thinking, what will we do? And it all came together and voila.
1: You're listening to ABC Broken Hill. My guests on Face to Face this morning are Carolyn Nelson and Dirk Romaine. And Dirk, to the shed itself, how has the space evolved over the time that you have had it to what it is right now?
0: Yeah, that's been interesting. You know, it started with that first exhibition and we're blown away with how many people came because we're all new in town. And then, you know, the second one, when did we start with the Brothers in Art?
2: Well, that was my brother, Paul. He said to me, can I put one of my paintings in your gallery? And I said, no, we don't have anyone else in our gallery, just Brian and Dirk. And then I went and had a shower and started thinking. And by the time I got out the shower, I said to him, maybe we can have a family exhibition. And so that's how it started, the Brothers in Art. And as you probably know, we've had our second one now. And I did have the intention, they didn't know this, that to have it as an annual thing, but they thought it was a one-off thing. And I was hoping they'd love it so much because it was a great idea to get the whole family together every year. And it encouraged them as well because they're all two brothers-in-laws, two brothers, they're amazing. Yeah. So now we have all of them in the gallery nearly all the time.
1: Dirk, have you been surprised of the reaction and the reception you have received moving to a community like Broken Hill, and especially in the art scene?
0: We just found it so supportive, you know, just, you know, this, the main gallery will send people to us, you know, the ladies up in Pro Art, you know, they've sent people down to us, and Larry Angel out at White's, you know, he was sending people to each other, you know, so it's not like I don't see any jealousy.
2: It's not
0: just
2: competitive.
0: It doesn't seem competitive. We're all sort of helping each other. You know, there's Julie, she sends people to us, we send people to her. So it's, yeah, we've quickly made a lot of nice friends. And,
2: But the community too, like I love that because I've got a lot of community background, work background, and I love that people are embracing that at the front, and that's evolving. You know, we have the choir coming twice a month, rehearsing there, the community choir, Community Voices. We have a crochet group meeting every week there. We have a young lady who comes and does her work there on her laptop. You know, just different things. There's quite a few different things, and we love that because we've got that space, and we just want it to be used. You know. Because it's not just the gallery, it's that whole beautiful front area.
1: And Dirk, do you consider yourself an artist now, or is it still something that you've wrestled within yourself as being a carpenter for 50 years and leaning into the art a bit more, but is there still a bit of not a self-doubt thing, but have you had to wrestle with the concept that people are coming to see yourself and your work and would love to see you and hear your story?
0: Yeah, it's still very flattering, you know, like I couldn't call myself an artist all the time, you know, it was carpentry, you know, but now I think I've sold a few paintings now, so I have to call myself an artist. So I'm getting used to that.
1: And what's it like for you to be, for instance, named a finalist in the 2026 ProHeart Outback Art Prize amongst, you know, 300 entrants? You're one of the finalists.
0: Yeah, that's pretty good, yeah, I must admit, because I realise how hard it is to get into it. Because this is not the first time I tried, so it's been since I ended the first one before we lived here. Yeah, it's been a few years now trying.
1: And Carolyn, have you got an artistic bone in your body?
2: No. Apparently,
1: well, shuts down that question.
2: No, I would always say no, but a few people here in the art world have said you do because you're a curator. That's what they said. And I thought, no, I'm not a curator, but I'm the one who puts it together, aren't I? Like, I'll say, no, put that one there. No, no, that goes with that. And so I do actually have a good eye. And I do have a good eye. It's not just for art, because my dad used to get really annoyed with me when I'd walk past as a primary school kid, past his drawings and say, that line's crooked, and keep going. And he'd check, and of course it was. So I do apparently have quite a good eye.
1: Are you still well travelled?

0: But as you are, do you both get a chance to go out and still explore parts of the country or even international visits?
1: The travel bug's gone for me. It really, I mean, I love the bush and going, you know, around here or visiting friends or family live everywhere. So we're always having to, but we're always travelling to visit family. But I don't feel so much the need. But I always joke with people who come in because we don't really have to travel because everyone comes to us and we hear the stories and it's just amazing. We see the photos and we don't have to fill the tank up. We can sleep in our own bed. So we actually have the best of both worlds. We can stay right here and not go anywhere. No, we still like to move a little bit, but no, not travelling. It's not our thing.
0: Well, Carolyn, I'll put you on the spot for this one for a personal response. Given the nature of where you've gone to across your life, across the nation, or maybe even international, I don't know, but best place you've ever been to?
1: Broken Hill. No, I shouldn't say that. I love living here. I am so happy here. I was very happy in Blackheath. Love the bush, but I feel really good here. There's a few places, but I wouldn't want to go again because I went before they became really popular. So I loved trekking in Nepal, but I believe now they have Coca-Cola and coffee shops and what have you. So I loved that, and I loved Africa. I went alone and I met a lot of people, and I also felt really good there. I felt really like at home in Africa.
0: Any near misses in Africa? Any funny stories to tell?
1: Oh, I had a lot of, people telling me, their bus was going there or their bus was like a panel van, and you're in the back with crowded and then they drop you off somewhere and that's where you're meant to be. And it's like, so yeah, I had a lot of interesting times, but I never got into trouble.
0: What about yourself, Dirk? Have you seen as much of the world as Carolyn or even around the nation? Where have you sort of been in your time?
2: Yeah, I'm not that well travelled, that's for sure. The Blue Mountains, an apprenticeship, and then worked in Sydney for a year. That was the worst time of my life. Moved to Narrandera on a job, so that was the best time of my life. So, Narrandera was good. Just the bush people, I've always enjoyed that, but yeah, never really travelled too far.
1: What about 2019?
2: And 2019 was my first time ever out of the country, so up to Holland, and that was really good. I didn't tell you, but my uncle was an artist as well, and we had a lot of his art in the house. So he painted his village where my mum and him grew up, obviously. So I could navigate my way around the town by those paintings.
0: Dirk, I just have to ask, though, you made mention of the best with your time in Narrandera. What made that 1 year in Sydney the worst of the worst?
2: It was the tradesmen. Yeah. Living in the mountains and then trying to get down to Sydney. Sydney tradesmen, they start at 7 o'clock and country start at 7:30. But I was driving down first, but then on my P plates, I got caught speeding, so I lost my licence. So then the next few months after that was catching the train down, and I just couldn't get to the jobs on time. Yeah, it was just horrible.
0: So Carolyn, Dirk, as we sit here right now in amongst your face-to-face on ABC Broken Hill, what is next in the next chapter of your life? You're settled here with the shed and all that's going on, but what do you see as ahead of you both?
1: Well, gosh, I'm thinking this is like the last long chapter. We're really happy, we love it at the shed. We don't have any plans to go anywhere. We don't really have any
2: to death us to part
1: further aspirations. Like we sort of don't need much in our life, and we've got more than we could have ever imagined. We never expected this, and we're really, really enjoying it, both of us. So I don't know. Do you have any further?
2: No, just more of the same.
1: More of the same.
0: More of the same in the long, long, long last chapter of Carolyn Nelson and Dirk Romaine there, your guests on face-to-face on your ABC Broken Hill this morning. I hope you loved going through their individual stories and eventually how they ended up meeting through a mutual friend and their eventual move to Broken Hill and all that unfolded in between. That speed demon, Dirk Romaine, gee whiz, losing his license, heading towards Sydney, We all make mistakes, Dirk. But that is face-to-face, as simple as that. And remember, if you ever want to do one

0: yourself and actually come into the studio. It is all pre-recorded. You can come in, sit across from me, and we can hit record and go through your life. Or if there is someone in the community that you would like to maybe dob in and we can look into them, do a bit of research, do a face-to-face with them, feel free to give us a call, send us a text, get in contact, because I don't think this segment's going anywhere. It's very, very enjoyable. And the things you unearth about people, pun intended, because it's Broken Hill, simply remarkable. You see people in the street, and now I know that Dirk Romaine loves speeding. Love you, Dirk. The time on your ABC is 8 minutes to 11.
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0: Patrick Reinke here with you for not too long a time, actually. We're getting very close to 11 o'clock and conversations will be on, and a special guest on conversations today, which I'll share with you very soon. But I just wanted to let you know, before we revealed the tune teaser, earlier in the program, spoke to Alison Howes from Broken Hill City Council. And what she shared, and what I'm about to reiterate to you now, is there is a youth event on for the winter holidays in Broken Hill. It's happening at the Adkins Pavilion at Memorial Oval, and it's happening for the next few days. All kicks off at 11 o'clock today, and there's many different activities. Involves laser tag and inflatable 10-pin bowling, challenge stations for your speed and reflexes, and many more in between. Board games, Silver City Sugar Delights van will be there selling food and drinks, a nice little cafe chair set up as well to relax when you take the kids there. It's open to the ages between 12 and 24. It's funded by the New South Wales Government Offices of Regional Youth, and specifically, time-wise, from 11 o'clock to 5 o'clock. That's July 16 and 17. On the 17th, there's actually an 18-plus sector as well. That's 6 p.m. to 9 p.m. And then on July the 18th, Saturday, 9 a.m. to 3 p.m. So a short little window of opportunity to take part in the Mission Possible event being held to mark the winter school holiday. So do not miss out on that opportunity and the great work that Council has done and Alison has done there to set it all up this morning. You'll have an absolute whirlwind of fun there with the kids and even the grandkids. Do not miss out. It's all happening at Memorial Oval at the Adkins Pavilion. I'm sure there'll be a bit of wayfinding there to help you to get there in time. Now, speaking of, time is rapidly running out. The tune teaser today, many of you getting this right in the end, which is terrific to see. Kerry and Krabby got it. Disco Dave came through with a bit of a question mark guess, but he's done all right. Tanya, good to see you as well. Congratulations. Pam McRae, I thought it was Michael Jackson. I did say this individual was softly spoken, but it wasn't Michael, Pam. The individual was Prince, and with the revolution behind him, the song was Kiss.

0: Kiss.
1: Not softly spoken at the end there. That was Prince and the Revolution and Kiss from their 8th studio album, Parade, released on February 5th, 1986, all those years ago. Well done to you if you got the tune teaser right. Broken Hill is currently sitting at 11.5 degrees, heading for a top of 15 today, and it's mid-teens all over the far west. Now, coming up next on Conversations, a bit one close to home, Sarah is with Tim Chappell on life as the costume designer for Priscilla, Queen of the Desert. And when you think about the costumes in that movie, a great Conversations is coming your way. I'm Patrick Reinke. I'll see you tomorrow when we end the week for the Friday. It's 11 o'clock.
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4: Rhiannon Solomon Marin with ABC News. Police sources say a 36-year-old man has been arrested after allegedly setting his father on fire and leaving him for dead outside a Western Sydney home. The body of a man in his 60s was found with significant burns outside his Glenmore Park home just before 1 o'clock this morning. His son was arrested later this morning and taken to hospital under police guard. Superintendent Trent King says while the accused is known to police, they've received no prior reports of domestic violence in relation to the pair.
5: There appears to have been an altercation between the two parties there following a break and enter into the premises. The front door was forced. However, there's no further information at this stage around what actually occurred within the premises.
4: The investigation into Australia's largest cocaine seizure has led to a man from Western Sydney facing charges. Tony Ibrahim reports.
6: The Australian Federal Police says nearly 3 tonnes of cocaine was seized last month at a semi-rural property at Londonderry. Yesterday, officers searched a home in Edmondson Park where electronic devices were seized. They had obtained a court order that required a man to share his passwords so that the devices could be accessed. When he allegedly refused, the 29-year-old was charged with contravening a Commonwealth law. He's scheduled to appear at Downing Centre local court today. The AFP says the investigation is ongoing and further charges have not been ruled out.
4: The Australian Federal Police says 16 potential victims of alleged childcare abuser Hamish Tate remain unidentified as investigations continue. The 35-year-old is in custody and has been charged with 329 offences, which were allegedly committed between 2009 and 2025. Detective Acting Inspector Emmanuel Sardoulias says it's hoped the release of some images of the clothing children were wearing might prompt calls to a telephone hotline to help police. He says some of the images can be traced back to a Rouse Hill childcare centre in Sydney's northwest between 2020 and 2024.
7: The AFP holds evidence to suggest these pictures were captured on the 26th of June 2023 at a Rouse Hill childcare centre. The second pair of images contained a distinctive pair of shorts and t-shirt with what we believe to be an animal pattern on the front of the t-shirt.
4: Australia's only manganese alloy plant is to close with immediate effect. The Liberty Bell Bay smelter at Northern Tasmania is one of the largest ferroalloy producers globally. Receivers Ernst & Young say a search has failed to find anyone willing to take it over, in part driven by broader economic challenges. Administrators say there will be an orderly closure of the business with immediate effect, with employees informed this morning. The United States says it's launched fresh strikes against Iran, with President Donald Trump warning Tehran it better behave. Ali Crew reports.
8: The US military says Iranian military capabilities used to threaten vessels moving through the Strait of Hormuz have been targeted, while it has separately fired on a ship attempting to violate its renewed blockade of Iran's ports. In retaliation, Iran claims it struck US military targets in the region, including in Bahrain and Kuwait, as a fifth day of renewed hostilities strains their preliminary deal to end the war. Iran's top negotiator with the US says that Tehran has no reason to abide by the deal if it doesn't benefit from it. US President Donald Trump says he's still deciding whether he wants to settle on an agreement with Iran or just finish it off, again insisting Tehran is desperate to make a deal.
4: The US Mint will begin producing $1 coins with President Donald Trump's face on the front. Treasury Secretary Scott Bessent says the coin is part of the Mint's commemoration of the nation's 250th anniversary. In sport, English soccer fans have been left dejected after the men's national team failed to win their place in the World Cup final. Cyan Valence reports from London.
0: It was tense, physical and full of emotion. And that was just the crowd watching the World Cup semi-final between England and Argentina. It was always going to be a dramatic matchup between these long-time rivals, and they headed into the second half nil all until a header put England in front and fans were convinced it was coming home. But two late goals from Argentina meant it was not to be. The chants died down, but the few fans up for a chat told us they're very proud of England and now hopeful for 2030.
4: To Sydney's weather, showers increasing today, heading for a top of 18 degrees in the city, 19 in the west. 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
17: Today I want to bring you my conversation with the actor Sam Neill, who died this week. Sam was a winemaker, an author, a cancer survivor, and a father of four. While making Pinot Noir, he cared for cows, pigs, ducks, and horses on his farm in New Zealand. Sam also starred in more than 100 films over his career, including Jurassic Park, My Brilliant Career, and The Piano. A few years ago, when he was stuck for some months in Sydney while undergoing treatment for cancer, Sam found himself with a lot of time on his hands to reflect on his eclectic life. I spoke with Sam Neill in 2023, after the release of his memoir, Did I Ever Tell You This? Hello, Sam.
18: Hello, Sarah.
17: You're variously described as a New Zealand actor or an Australian actor, but actually it's Northern Ireland that has the first claim on you. How is this so?
18: My family came from there originally about 150 years ago, 1861 to be precise, and we came out to New Zealand at that point. But we've always had those Irish connections, and my mother's family and my father's family were both Army. I should have been Army too, but I'm sort of too hopeless for that. But my father's family always had connections to the Royal Irish Fusiliers, who no longer exist. They're a Northern Irish regiment, British Army. And he left school, went to Sandhurst and became an officer. He was with the British Army for 20 years.

0: I was born in Omagh, Northern Ireland, as a result of that. We left in 1954 or 5, something like that. And as a result, I was spared all the agonies of the Troubles, and I was brought up in New Zealand. But I feel very connected to Ireland. I love going back there. And as soon as I get off a plane, there's something about the place that makes me feel comfortable and as if I belong there. And I've never known whether that's to do with DNA or whether it's to do with, you know, my first 6 or 7 years of my life. But I feel at home there, but I know it's not my home.
1: How had your mum and dad first met one another, do you know?
0: It was at school, actually. Dad was sent across, like a lot of colonial boys, he was sent to school in England. He went to Harrow School, which I imagine was a pretty miserable experience.
1: Not a barrel of laughs.
0: No, I would think so, with all those toffs bullying you and all that stuff. But his housemaster was very kind to him and took an interest in Dad. And Dad was always grateful to him for that. And his housemaster's family knew my grandmother's family, and they were introduced at school, but I don't think they had a romance or anything until they were perhaps both 27 or something, and the war was beginning. And Dad realized that he'd have to hurry things along because my mother was being posted abroad, and he went down to Waterloo Station and and demanded that the love of his life should not be sent abroad. And somehow or other, he pulled that off. And so Mum left the army. She was in the Women's Army Corps and instead had a family.
1: Hmm. What did they look like at that stage of their lives?
0: My mother was so pretty, you know. She never wore any makeup or... I saw her perhaps once with lipstick on her whole life. And my father was a very distinguished, very handsome man. And we were all rather in the shadow. He was a very charismatic man.
1: You spent a lot of time with your Welsh grandmother, your mum's mum, when you were a little boy. What are your memories of her?
0: I think my love of animals comes from her as much as anything. She was a widow. Her husband, my grandfather, was killed in 1917 in France. And she'd lived on a widow's pension for many years, lived on the smell of an oily rag. She'd had a riding school at one point. I was sent there for about 6 months before we went to New Zealand to spend that time with her. And I was put into school, and I just absolutely adored her. She was the kindest person. She was the sort of person that had a menagerie of animals around her, including, when I was there, a crow who... had fallen out of the nest, and she'd taken it inside and fed it with an eyedropper. And this crow sort of ran the place. She had dogs and cats and things, but the crow was in charge.
1: That sounds a little bit witchy, Sam. Yeah. Well, I have to say.
0: Well, the crow was, you know, they're a very assertive bird, and everyone did what they were told. And then one day, I wasn't there, but one day she had a garden out the back. She'd grown vegetables. This was in Wales, Tenby in Wales. And the crow would accompany my grandmother gardening out the back. And one day she was aware that the crow was talking to a bunch of crows up in the trees behind her. And they were talking down to the crow. And to her surprise, the crow, who never flew, couldn't be bothered, flew up and joined them and had a bit of a chat and then flew away and disappeared. Mm. And she thought, well, that's good, you know, he or she has gone off to join the friends, and we won't see him or her again. But about a year later, she was in the garden digging, and she heard a familiar sort of that ugly crow call up in the trees, and she looked up, and without question, that was her crow, who was looking at her with a partner.
1: Oh.
0: And it was as if the crow had come back to see my grandmother and say, look, I'm all right now. I'm married. And the crow flew down, landed on my grandmother's shoulder and had a long chat into her ear, explaining things, flew up, joined the partner. They both looked down on my grandmother and they flew away, never seen

0: again. But she had that sort of connection with animals, and she also, I have two or three paintings by her. She could paint horses beautifully. She loved horses. And I've got a painting she did of my grandfather's horse. My grandfather, there was an expedition into Tibet in, I think, 1906, something like that. It's called the Young Husband Expedition. My grandfather was an officer on that trip. It was an invasion, really. And they went all the way to Lhasa. And my grandfather took his polo pony in there, who got lame in Lhasa. So he had to lead the pony all the way back. He wasn't going to leave it there. He led it all the way. It was like 600 miles back into India. And I have this beautiful painting that my grandmother did of that little polo pony. It wasn't a pretty pony. It was called the Unt, which means the camel in whatever the language there is.
1: It had other virtues if it made that journey, that pony. Your mother inherited this love of horses, and when you were a little boy living by the Irish Sea, she'd sometimes get back and forth to town with a donkey and a cart. Do you remember riding in that cart behind the donkey?
0: Well, I remember the donkey very well, and that's how we used to get into town. And Dad had a little car. We didn't have one. And we would go and get our groceries and things on the donkey cart. And also, it was a very bad-tempered donkey. A lot of donkeys are.
1: I was going to say, as opposed to those famously good-natured donkeys.
0: Well, this one is called Ginny, and she's a beautiful donkey. But I was riding on the back of Ginny one day, and she decided to eject me, like, you know, the ejector seat, and I shot over this barbed wire fence. And I still bear the scar on my left knee for where Ginny decided she didn't want me on her back anymore.
1: In her later years in New Zealand, your mum would sometimes drive her pony and trap into town there to do her shopping. What happened one day when she encountered some Hell's Angels bikies?
0: Yes, she was a very bold woman, my mother. I was horrified one day. I said, Dad had died and she was on her own. I said, are you still picking up hitchhikers? She said, oh, yes, darling, of course I am. And I said, do you feel that's safe? And she said, of course it's safe. I said, how is it safe? She said, I make them drive because they'll never... I said, what? I said, what are you thinking? She said, well, if they've got their hands on the wheel, what can they do to me? It does make sort of sense. But she had a pony and trap, and she'd drive into Mosgiel. I think it was the only person who would do that, and drive into town just for fun. And she loved motorbikes. She'd driven a motorbike in the war, delivering dispatches. And the Hell's Angels were in town. She was very intrigued by motorbikes. She'd stopped, and she saw the guy that was clearly the leader. And they started chatting, and she said, could I have a ride on the back of your motorbike? And he said, oh, okay. So this little old lady got on the back and they roared around Mosgiel, the local town. And she'd made a deal with him that if he gave her the ride, she would take him for a ride on her pony and trap. So when they got back, all the bikies were having a good laugh because whatever his name was, had to get on and go on the block on a pony and trap. It's a little undignified for an Hell's Angel, but
1: That's the greatest bikey story I've ever heard, I think. So, as you mentioned, when you were still just quite young, seven or so, the family sailed to New Zealand to make your homes there. What did the other kids make of you, young Nigel Neal, as you were then, when you arrived with that name and a plummy accent?
0: Well, I think that's the origins of being an actor, really. And I often ask my friends, you know, what did your parents do, my acting friends? And a lot of them had sort of itinerant backgrounds. Hugo Weaving, who's a friend, for instance, his father was in BP Oil, I think, and they moved around. Hugo was actually born in Nigeria, you know. And if your parents are in the diplomatic corps or in the army or something, you're always being sent to a different school. And what you want to do at school is to fit in more than anything else. So I arrived in New Zealand with a very plummy accent. And at playtime, I would get the hell beaten out of me. So I thought, well, if the accent's a problem, I'm going to change it. This is, you know, at 7 years old, you're thinking, I've got to sort

0: perform as something else. So the accident went pretty quickly, and I guess I turned myself into a New Zealander pretty fast.
1: You were sent off to boarding school in Christchurch, which you did not enjoy, but what were some of the things that, made that time bearable?
0: Look, I think boarding school's a mixed blessing, really. And while you don't want to be sent away from home and not see your parents for 3 months, which seems like an eternity when you're a small child, there were things to be said for it too. I learned sort of self-reliance. I learned how to make friends. And I learned how to survive. So there are lessons to be learnt everywhere. Even at boarding school, and I retreated into books and so on. I was never a sporty boy, but I learned to love books, and there were sort of some tentative steps into a bit of acting, I suppose. We would do little plays. There was one teacher who would make us do plays on the lawn, but I could never get into the major production at Medbury School. That was my prep school, because in order to be in a musical, it was important to be in the first 11 and play cricket as well. So,
1: of course. Yeah.
0: So in the Pirates of Penzance, I was a bridesmaid, humiliating.
1: You had a stutter as a kid. But what happened with that when you were acting?
0: Yes, I did. I have a very bad stutter, actually. So I was a very silent child, I guess, and I lived in fear of adults talking to me, because as soon as I did, I would clam up and just sort of go, like that. But that gradually faded. It sort of disappeared around adolescence, I think. And I think acting had a lot to do with that, because, they talk about doctor theatre. You find actors suffering from all sorts of things. As soon as they step onto stage, they disappear. And then come back as soon as they step off stage.
1: What's that about? Why?
0: I don't know. It's a sort of miraculous thing. There's something about theatre that does that to people. That's what happened to me. And I found that I could actually have clarity on stage, and that helped me in life.
1: Were movies and TV a part of your life while you were growing up?
0: Yeah, we didn't have television until I was, 12 or something. So that wasn't part of my life. But we had the movies, and in the holidays in Dunedin, which is, a medium-sized city, I think there were 7 or 8 different cinemas. And it often rains there, terrible climate. There's nothing better to go to the movies. And that was where my sort of imaginative life lay, I suppose. And I was particularly fond of British movies rather than American movies. So, we were very free-range kids. You wouldn't see your parents all day. I'd take the bus into town and go and see a movie. I didn't have the imagination to see myself as ever being in the movies. That was such an unlikely thing. They always talk about you should have dreams and you should follow your dreams. I didn't have any dreams. It never occurred to me that I could possibly have a life on celluloid.
1: Today you're hearing my conversation with the late actor Sam Neill. Besides taking refuge from the rain in one of those cinemas in Dunedin, how else would your family spend their summer holidays?
0: Yes, we never had a holiday house or anything like that, but we had some terrible old boats, and we had a crappy old English van, a Bedford Dormobile, dreadful thing. And we would tootle off to the mountains, and it's, that's always been my sort of dreamland, are the mountains of New Zealand, the rivers and the peaks. Our greatest family times were up there. Dad taught me to fish. We would ski together, and we camped in all sorts of unlikely places. Mum cooked. She was a better fisher person than the rest of us. She was quietly competent at everything, my mother, but she made it always seem like my father was better than her. He wasn't. And as a result, that's always been my sort of dream time place, the mountains of New Zealand. And that's where I live now. And one of the great blessings of my career is that I've been

0: able to afford a little farm and grow wine. That's how I ended up there.
1: I think you started taking on paid work when you were just 12 or so. What were some of the more memorable jobs you had back as a teenager?
0: Yeah, well, kids worked in those days.
1: We didn't have dreams, but we worked.
0: That's right. So I think probably my first job was we'd get chucked out of the house at 12 during the school holidays and find a job. I worked in timber yards. I emptied rubbish bins at a camping ground. I was a groundskeeper at a golf club. I put jam into tarts
1: That's a good one.
0: In a bakery. Yeah. Yeah, rather repetitive. You get RSI on your wrist from the jam. So all sorts of strange jobs, but they were always good for you. You know, you always had, you learned learning how to get on with people and make friends and stay under the radar and all that stuff.
1: After school, you took some time finishing an arts degree. Tell me about the role that the late, great satirist John Clark played in you actually managing to finish your degree.
0: Yes, it's funny, isn't it? I mean, I took 5 years to get a BA.
1: You could have got a medical degree in that time, nearly.
0: I know, that's right, if I had actually gone to lectures, which I never did. I mean, I had a wonderful time at university. Actually, as it turned out, a very useful time, even though I wasn't doing the things I should have been doing. I was acting in plays and getting involved in politics, and all these things were really useful. And more than anything, I was meeting my people, I think, meeting my tribe, people who were interested in acting and politics and stuff. So, and one of those people was the great John Clark, and I saw him in satire reviews, and we became friends at parties and things, and I was incredibly sort of taken with him. He was the funniest person I'd ever come across. He still remains the funniest person I've ever known. But, you know, I had one unit left to do that was philosophy. It was three papers, and one was called Logic, and Logic had a strong resemblance to mathematics. And I'd just sort of droned out in the first lecture and never went back to it anymore. So I realised it would be another year of the BA if I couldn't pass this logic paper. And I was looking pale and worn and shaky about 2 or 3 weeks before exams in a queue at the cafeteria. And John was there in front of me. He said, "What's the matter, mate?" And I explained the situation. He said, "Don't worry about a thing. Meet me in the library at 6 o'clock. And he had previously passed this very same paper. He said, "We can get this done in 3 hours." And indeed, he gave me a tutor for 3 hours, and I passed that paper. A whole year's work reduced to 3 hours with John Clark. He was genius.
1: Every struggling philosopher should be so lucky to have John Clark in the cafeteria line willing to help you out.
0: Yeah.
1: Were you ambitious back then, Sam? I mean, were you wondering where your life was heading, or were you quite happy taking things at this somewhat lazy, hippie-ish pace, smoking dope and drinking bad wine?
0: Yeah, look, I mean, I was a sort of not a very conscientious hippie, I suppose, I was completely ambition-free. I didn't know where I was going to go or do or any of that.
1: You were doing bits and pieces of acting, but you eventually put acting to one side, or so you thought, to get a proper job with the New Zealand National Film Unit. Please tell me about the groundbreaking and perhaps essential documentary you made for the post office.
0: Oh, gosh, I wish you hadn't raised that. I had some friends that were working. You know, there was very little film being made in New Zealand at that point, mostly documentary. There was a little bit of drama being made at the New Zealand Broadcasting Television, but virtually nothing. And I had some friends who were working at the National Film Unit. They were directors. So I said, I think I might try for a job there. Anyway, I got a job, and I spent 6 or 7 years there at the film unit. I learned how to edit films, how to lay music tracks. I did all sorts of things there, and I did become a director. And the sort of informal agreement was you would do a film for them and then a film for yourself. Now, that was

0: But that was a challenge for a documentary filmmaker. I can tell you that.
1: Do you remember what your key, what the take-home messages were? What was your advice on appropriate telephone etiquette?
0: You know, take messages and things.
1: Is it something you pride yourself on these days, Sam?
0: No.
1: Has it stood you in good stead?
0: No, it has, absolutely has not. And what is more, the problem with ever having done anything on film is it still lurks somewhere. You know, you can find this horrific piece of work on the internet. Please don't do it, but you can if you want to. These things are never erased.
1: Well, perhaps not surprisingly, after this groundbreaking work, you were invited to star in Sleeping Dogs, the first feature film made in New Zealand. Was everyone involved as new to this movie-making caper as you were?
0: Yeah, there was a sort of nascent film scene that was beginning to build, and people were making little films. I did a film called Ashes. I would get lots of time off from the film unit because they never had enough money. Because it was a Soviet state, they never had enough money to pay overtime. So you'd get time off and lose. So I'd get like 3 months off at a time. So I went off and made a film called Ashes, in which I played a priest. And Roger Donaldson and Ian Mune, who subsequently made Sleeping Dogs, saw me in that and thought, oh, maybe that's the guy. So that was a really lucky break for me. I had no idea how to make a feature film, but then again, none of us did. It was a bunch of amateurs, and we sort of had to work out as we went along.
1: Was that exciting,
0: being
1: new to it together?
0: It was exciting and absolutely terrifying at the same time. There was no one there to say, this is what you do to be a leading man in a film. And here's the thing, Sarah. I mean, I've never had an acting lesson in my life. I'm sort of Grandma Moses, really. I'm a primitive. I've just had to learn on the job. And when we were doing that film, we were all learning on the job. For instance, the special effects guy was a guy called Jeff Murphy, who was also a trumpet player, and he'd never done special effects before. And when they shoot me at the end of the film, I had a thing on my back which was an explosive device, a sort of thing that they trigger if they're going to blow up a hillside. If they're mining, it'll be the sort of explosive thing that lets off the dynamite. So when I asked him, do you think this is safe, Jeff? They strapped this thing onto the back with a sort of sack of blood beside it so it would explode out my back. Do you think it's safe? Because I'm a little bit nervous. I had the trigger in my hand. I had to sort of explode myself as I walked down the hill and people shooting at my back. And he said, oh, yeah, probably. You know, that's the kind of that counts for enthusiasm in New Zealand.

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1: Matt Coleman in Adelaide with the latest ABC News. Production at Australia's third largest copper mine at Carrapateena in South Australia's far north has been affected by a vital conveyor belt breakdown. BHP has revealed the extent of what it's called an unplanned failure. In its quarterly operational review released this morning, production will be affected for up to 8 weeks. The acting mayor of the Coorong District Council says a proposed AI data centre near Tailem Bends could exceed plans for the town's growth. The centre is being promoted as set to create about 500 permanent jobs. Acting Mayor Jonathan Peach says more than 250 people attended a Q&A session at the Tailem Bend Town Hall last night. And Argentina has scored two late goals to beat England 2-1 and make it through to the final of the Men's Soccer World Cup. Argentina will now face Spain in the final on Monday morning. More news at midday.

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1: Today you're hearing my conversation with the late actor Sam Neill. Sam appeared in more than 100 movies throughout his career. And a few years ago, when he found himself quarantined unexpectedly in Sydney, he used the time to write a memoir called Did I Ever Tell You This? I spoke with Sam about his life story and one of the pivotal moments in his early life as an actor when he unearthed his casting file from TV New Zealand.
2: Yes, that was actually when we were casting Sleeping Dogs. And I looked up my own name. I had, auditioned for a couple of dramas at New Zealand Broadcasting. And I found my name under N, Sam Neill, and it said, could be all right in homosexual roles. And so I thought, oh, well, that's something at least. but it doesn't fill you with confidence for a great range of things or a very, very bright future,
1: Nonetheless, out of Sleeping Dogs, you were invited to come to Australia for some publicity around that film. What was your sense of this country before you first came here, Sam?
2: Like a lot of New Zealanders, I had very little comprehension of Australia. I just thought it was a big desert and there wouldn't be anyone very interesting here. I'm not sure why that was. And so when I arrived here, we were publicising Sleeping Dogs and I thought, this is really rather wonderful. I was in Melbourne and then I caught a train to Sydney and this was the sort of clincher moment for me, the moment that I absolutely fell in love with Australia. I was on a sleeper train. I don't know if they have any more these things, but I was on a sleeper train from Melbourne to Sydney, and I love sleeper trains. I had this little cabin to myself, and I woke up about 5 in the morning, and I raised the blind beside me, and I found myself looking at this most beautiful land. I was probably somewhere about the Victoria, New South Wales border, and I could not believe my eyes. And I completely fell in love with the country at that point. I got to Sydney and realised what a vital, interesting place this was that just sort of eclipsed anything that I knew in New Zealand. And I thought, I'd really like to spend time there. And then coincidentally, they were casting a film called My Brilliant Career about the same time, and somehow they Margaret Fink and Gillian Armstrong found out I was in town. I went and auditioned for it and found myself being asked to come to Australia to be in an Australian film. And I went back to New Zealand. I resigned my job and I found myself living in Sydney and being in this rather wonderful film. Things changed so quickly.
1: And you were 30 or so when that happened, when you suddenly, it sounds like, found yourself with this professional film career. James Mason was one of the British actors you'd admired as a kid in New Zealand. How did he come to play a pivotal role in this new career?
2: Well, My Brilliant Career became a success, and it was part of that was another bit of extreme good luck. There were, Peter Weir and Fred Skepsey and Bruce Beresford, people like that were, there was this new wave of Australian cinema that happened about the same time, and My Brilliant Career is one of those. So there was a great deal of interest that was suddenly spiking abroad in Australia, in Australian culture, in Australian people. And James was married to Clarissa Kay. She was an Australian woman. They were obviously taking an interest in this as well. I was doing an ABC job down at Melbourne. An assistant director came up and said, there's a phone call for you. And that never happened. This is before mobile phones. No one ever called you on a set. And I said, who's calling me? And he said, it's someone called James Mason. And I thought, well, I wonder how many James Masons there are. So I picked it up. And indeed, it was that very distinctive voice. And he said, you don't know me. My name's James Mason. And I think you're really rather good, and we'd like to send you a ticket to Europe. Come and stay with us for a few days and go on to England, and we'll find you an agent. And I'm sort of lost for words. I mean, it was out of the blue. I didn't know James or his wife. And so, you know, never look a wonderful gift horse in the mouth. And I was on a plane about 3 weeks later, staying with these wonderful people. They were just the kindest, sweetest people, near Lausanne in Switzerland. And then about another 4 weeks, I found I was in a feature film in England playing the Antichrist. So, yeah, then
1: it all makes sense.
2: Yeah, this is, you know, my life has been a whole lot of really strange, funny, and mostly wonderful accidents.
1: Such a marvelous act of generosity from that couple, yeah. Too, isn't it? Just delightful.
2: Absolutely.
1: So out of that, you began your life as a jobbing actor on film sets all around the world. And I guess it was at boarding school where you first learned to make friends, you know, to suddenly be in a world with people who were strangers and out of self-preservation and enjoyment make connections with them. Is that a skill you took to your film sets?
2: Yes, and I think that's much aided and abetted by other actors who I love actors. They tend to be funny and smart and sociable. And I think one of the great blessings of what I do is I get to get up, have a shower and go to work. Hopefully I've learnt my lines and be with the most delightful company imaginable, because a whole bunch of actors, you can't imagine a better bunch, really. And I think that boarding school thing and learning to make friends, learning to survive, was a help in that, for sure.
1: As I mentioned at the beginning, Sam, Meryl Streep identified you as the best kisser she worked with, which is quite an accolade. When did you first work together?
2: I think she was joking.
1: I wouldn't say that. If Meryl Streep said that about me, I would at no point say I think she was joking. What was she like to work with? Because you've worked with her a few times.
2: Yeah, she's so impressive by the concentration she has and the commitment she has to the part. When she was playing Lindy Chamberlain, she got a lot of criticism, actually, for that accent. But actually, if you listen to Lindy herself, she talks just like Meryl did in the film, because Meryl studied that strange hybrid accent, because she's sort of somewhere between New Zealand and Australia. She'd studied it very well. So no one had listened to Lindy well enough, actually, when you think about it. And one of the things they hadn't listened well enough to was her accent. But we got on very well. I found her very daunting initially because, you know, she'd already won 3 or 4 Oscars or some damn thing. But we were very good friends and remain so.
1: You mentioned that you never went to acting school. Do you think of acting as a craft that you can learn, or is it more of a gift that you're born with or not?
2: Look, I think it's a bit of both. I think you've got it or you don't. But certainly the craft thing is something that you learn, and I've had to learn it on the job. It's a different craft from when I began. You know, there were all sorts of technical things that you had to remember as an actor. You had to hit your marks, you know, and if you were 3 inches off your mark, the camera would be out of focus. Now that seems to have completely disappeared. You can go wherever you want and you're still in focus. it's a different craft now. But look, it's a bit of art, it's a bit of craft, and it's a bit of low cunning, is what I would say.
1: Well, speaking of low cunning, you've played some fiendish, horrible villains over your career. What's your approach to those kind of characters? What's your trick to try to find something sympathetic for an audience in a villain?
2: Every villain has his reasons, doesn't he?
1: And that's something a villain would say, Sam.
2: Well, you know, for instance, television series I did, Peaky Blinders, I played the horrible, horrible character, Major Campbell, who is in pursuit of our heroes, who are villains themselves, of course. But I always thought, you know, he was from Northern Ireland, and I imagined him growing up in some bleak rectory, being beaten by a brutal father and

0: never really having recovered and takes it out on the rest of society. Yeah, I think, well, talking back to playing the Antichrist, well, it doesn't get more evil than that. But I remember having the Rolling Stones, Sympathy for the Devil, rolling around my head. I'm a man of wealth and taste. And, yeah, I did feel sympathy for the devil. You thought there could not be any more lonely job than being the Antichrist on Earth, could there? Because you can't actually tell people what your job is. You know, I'm the American ambassador, but I'm also the Antichrist. But would you be good enough to go out for dinner with me? Honestly, I'm harmless.
1: Major Campbell, the character you mentioned from Peaky Blinders, he's from Northern Ireland, and that accent, was that something that came easily because of your early years there, or was it something you had to find as an adult actor?
0: No, it was something I had to find, and it was a lovely thing to find. I had a dialogue coach in England, but there was a New Zealand actor called Michael Hurst, who's a friend, who is very good at accents. And he gave me a note before we started. He said, here's what to remember about that Ulster accent. He said, it can be very, very harsh, but also it can be so tender. And I thought, wow, that's a lovely way of looking at it. And I found it the richest voice I've ever had to work with. It was so great for that character.
1: Your life as an actor has given you entree to some amazing places, a U.S. Navy nuclear submarine, a midwinter sleigh ride through Polish mountains, a palace in Rajasthan. What happened one night in the Vatican?
0: Oh, yeah. Well, this is about 1980, and John Paul was not long the Pope at that point. And Christoph Sanussi was commissioned to make a film that was sort of about the Pope, but wouldn't have the Pope in it much. Curious.
1: Yeah, his agent's a nightmare to work with, I think.
0: <That's>
1: Very hard.
0: But anyway, I was the only actor left, and I get to wander around the Vatican. We were filming in the evening, mostly. And one night, the film crew were preoccupied somewhere else doing something. So I wandered down to the Sistine Chapel, and there was just a Swiss guard there looking after things. And he said, come on in. So I had an hour or two in the Sistine Chapel all to myself, lying on the ground mostly with Michelangelo, completely undisturbed. It was wonderful.
1: I guess that counts as being one of the perks of the job, Sam.
0: I sometimes think, well, that's odd, you know, that's an odd accident. What is an actor anyway? And actors get a lot of attention sometimes, because I think actors are often over-celebrated, but at the same time underrated. You know, if I express myself, if I have a view about things, you get this feedback, you know, what would you know? You're just an actor. And, well, they're entitled to that view, but it's an odd business, and it's not quite like anything else. I've never been a celebrity, and I've done my best to avoid any of that stuff. Fame isn't good for people, and I've never been famous. I've just been, I think, just well enough known to get the next job. and that's about the right place to be.
1: It's a very sweet spot. You've created a second career as a winemaker, and objectively, I'm sure, and modestly describe Two Paddocks as the world's greatest producer of organic Pinot Noir.
0: Yes, it's no exaggeration.
1: What was it like opening that very first bottle from your new vineyard?
0: Well, you know, I started off very humbly. I planted 5 acres of Pinot, because it's my favourite red wine, with no great expectations, except that a couple of friends in Central Otago were beginning to produce some very promising Pinot. So I thought, if they can do it, let's have a go. And I really had no great ambitions for it. I thought I'd just grow some decent drinkable wine for friends and when they come around and see how we go. But my wife and I opened this first bottle, which

0: It picked up with some trepidation from the winery and took the cork out. I still used corks in those days. Poured it, sniffed it, and it seemed incredibly promising. Tasted it, and I couldn't believe what had happened. It was an absolutely transformative moment. And that led to me sort of becoming more and more ambitious in the wine field. So that was 30 years ago now, and I've got four little vineyards. We're still a very small producer, but I think without, you know, patting myself on the back too much, I think we make great Pinot Noir, and I'm terribly proud of it. It's organic. I'm very much interested in the whole process of how we grow it now. We were growing wine conventionally initially, but now for the last 15, 20 years, we've been very involved in organics. We don't use any agrochemicals or fertilizers. We're all about sustainability. We're going to eventually convert the whole thing to solar and electric. So it's an ongoing project, and it's been a very rewarding one.
1: What's your favorite time of year on the farm?
0: Yeah, it's coming up very soon because it's a very extreme climate there. We have brutal winters and we have gorgeous summers and then these lovely interim springs and autumns. I think spring, I hope I'll get back in about 7 or 8 weeks and everything will be just thundering along. And out of that bleak winter, you get these fantastic, fantastic green shoots and life is full of optimism, and I couldn't be more happier then.
1: My guest today is Sam Neill, who was telling me about his life in acting, winemaking, and how he managed to fly under the radar of fame. You wrote this memoir, Sam, as you were undergoing treatment for blood cancer. Was it intended as a kind of distraction while you were dealing with that news?
0: Yeah, it all came on very quickly, and I suddenly realised that I was going to be confined to quarters in Sydney, and I was having chemotherapy. I had nothing to do. I couldn't go to work. I was very much on my own. I thought I better do something with my brain, because I mean, one of the great things about my job is my brain's always working. I'm learning lines and working out how to do stuff. I had nothing to do with my brain, so I thought I'll start writing. I had no intention of writing a book. I'll just write anecdotes from my life, and maybe the kids will enjoy it. So I'd go to bed thinking, what will I write about tomorrow? And it would be stuff that would, I think, oh, that might be good. And I'd get up in the morning, and it would, it became quite sort of obsessive. Then when I got to about 50,000 words, it seemed to be quite a lot. And I went out for lunch with the great David Maher, and I said, how many words do you need for a book? Because I don't know, what do you think? I've got 50,000 words. He said, you're halfway there, dear boy. So I thought, well, I'll carry on. And we were telling stories. And at one stage I said, did I ever tell you this? He said, stop right there. That's your title. Did I ever tell you this? Very good title. I said, all right, well, you know what you're doing. I'll use that. So that's where the title came from. And the book, it wasn't written in any sequence or anything. I didn't start at the beginning and end at the end. And it was written in a hurry. That's the truth of it. Because I actually wasn't sure how long I had to live. So I thought, better get this done.
1: It's a big thing to think that I suddenly have this limited time. I imagine death goes from being something quite abstract and something that's way off in the distance, we all like to think. What did it do to your sense of death, that thought that, okay, maybe this is a matter of months that I have left?
0: Yeah, well, I mean, that's still true today. I'm still having treatment every fortnight. And that's the thing about cancer. You're living with it all the time and it can roar back at any point. So I'm pretty much resigned to that idea, and I'm at peace with it. I've had to work out, am I afraid of dying? We're all going to die. That doesn't worry me. The only thing that concerns me is not getting things finished. I wanted to finish the book, And you know, I'm doing a little job over here at the moment. I don't want to cancel it. I want to finish that job. You know, I want to finish the next vintage. There's things I want to do with my kids that I haven't finished yet. You know, so it's unfinished business that would get me rather than the death thing itself.
1: You describe yourself in the memoir as a crusty bachelor, but it's clear that you've got such a talent for friendship. How important was having friends to lean on over the last year and a half?
0: Yes, it does really throw into relief who cares for you and who doesn't. And I've had wonderful support, really wonderful support. I'm immensely grateful for my friends and the ones that have rallied around me and family too, of course. You know, the last thing the Beatles ever said was, the love you take is equal to the love you make. That's always resonated for me.
1: In thinking about the trajectory that your life has taken, Sam, you refer to it as being like a driverless train careering along, and every now and again the direction switches. What kind of life might you have led, do you think, if you hadn't said yes to that first film in New Zealand? Where might the train have taken you instead?
0: You know, when Dad retired from the army, he went into the family business. There were wines and spirits, actually, mostly, and home appliances and things like that, Dunedin, Otago-based. And he did offer me a job there, and wisely I said, no, I don't think business is for me. And at one point he said, what about a short-term commission in the army? You've got to get a proper job, my boy. I said, I don't think I'd be much of a soldier, Dad. So if I hadn't done this, I don't know where I would have gone. But I think one of the great things for me was actually coming to Australia. And Australia's been so good for me and completely opened my horizons. Some of the work I've done here is some of my favourite stuff. Things like The Dish and Sweet Country, Death in Brunswick, Dead Calm, that was an important one, and, yeah, Evil Angels. Films like that have been not necessarily the biggest films in your career, but ones you're terribly attached to.
1: I have to say I'm not sure that I would have had an hour with Dunedin's greatest home appliance salesman. So I'm, for one, I'm glad that you pursued the train to Australia and then on to all those other roles. Sam, it's really lovely to hear some of your stories. Thank you for being my guest on Conversations.
0: Thank you so much, Sarah.

0: 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This is Conversations with Sarah Kanoski. Hear more Conversations anytime on the ABC Listen app.
1: That was my 2023 conversation with the beloved actor Sam Neill, who died this week at the age of 78.

That was Crowded House, of course, with Better Be Home Soon. This conversation was recorded on the lands of the Turrbal and Yagara peoples. The executive producer was Eliza Kirsch. I'm Sarah Kanoski. Thanks for listening.

0: ABC News with Matt Coleman. Production at Australia's third largest copper mine at Carrapateena in South Australia's far north has been affected by a vital conveyor belt breakdown. BHP has revealed the extent of what it's called an unplanned failure in its quarterly operational review released this morning. It says the 3.5 kilometre long belt suffered damage last week and would need to be replaced. Production will be affected for up to 8 weeks. The company expects the resulting production drop will, along with other factors, reduce overall copper production in SA by up to 10% for this financial year. South Australia's only mobile showers service for homeless people is set to close the curtain for good next week. SA non-profit Puddle Jumpers has been running the service for the last 5 years. Chief Executive Melanie Tate has told 891 ABC Adelaide that running costs have increased and funding has been difficult to secure.
1: We have been getting, you know, lots of phone calls across the state saying, you know, where is the shower truck? Why is it not going out there? And I'm going to imagine that that's just going to continue to escalate around, you know, the people that were accessing it.
0: The Department for Human Services says that several shower and laundry services can be found across the state, including 7 showers at Adelaide's Hutt Street Centre. An independent public inquiry into the AUKUS Defence Pact has had over 600 submissions. A hearing is in Adelaide today. It's a third to be held, with 2 others in Melbourne and Perth already completed. It's looking into the pact, its cost and the management of nuclear waste. The inquiry is being led by former Labor Environment Minister Peter Garrett. Former Liberal Defence Minister Christopher Pyne has told the hearing that AUKUS will provide a boost to defence spending and more investment in STEM and trade skills.
2: It's a permanent change, it is bipartisan, it's unstoppable, and it's critical to our national security.
0: The US military says it's completed its latest round of strikes on Iran, which says it's in an existential war with America. Ali Crew reports.
3: US Central Command says its forces struck Iranian command centres, air defence sites, missile and drone capabilities and coastal surveillance facilities, as well as targets in Bandar Abbas, home to Iran's largest port, and key Navy and Revolutionary Guards facilities on the Strait of Hormuz. Iran says it's made retaliatory strikes on US military targets, including in Kuwait and Bahrain. US President Donald Trump says Iran wants to reach an agreement badly, and he's still deciding what to do.
4: We'll find out whether or not we settle with them or we just finish it off.
3: Iran says its national security depends on Tehran maintaining its control of the Strait of Hormuz.
0: The US Defense Secretary Pete Hegseth has announced that he's rolling out

0: a new screening program for testosterone deficiency among troops. The screenings will be conducted annually as part of service members' required medical screenings for those 30 years and older. Mr. Hegseth says that while replacement therapy will be voluntary, it allows troops to operate at their absolute best.
1: It's well-established science that as we age, testosterone levels often naturally drop. This initiative, it's not about artificial enhancement. It's about restoring and optimizing your natural capabilities, protecting your longevity, and ensuring you have the biological foundation required to sustain the fight.
0: A new study shows China is now viewed more positively than the U.S. in many countries around the world. The U.S.-based think tank the Pew Research Center has found that while the United States is still seen to respect personal freedoms more than China, China is seen to interfere in other countries' affairs less than the U.S. The organization polled more than 42,000 people in 36 countries, with Spain, Indonesia, Italy, Greece and Canada among the countries that saw the biggest swings towards China. Argentina is into the final of the Men's Soccer World Cup after a 2-1 win over England. ABC Sports' Amanda Shalala reports from Atlanta Stadium.
2: Argentina has once again pulled off a miraculous comeback to break millions of English hearts and keep this pulsating title defence beating. Anthony Gordon converted England's pressure with the first goal of the game in the second half, but Argentina seized control from there. Enzo Fernandez equalised in the 85th minute and Lautaro Martinez clinched the win in injury time. Lionel Messi provided both assists as La Albiceleste move into the final against Spain, while England ponders another campaign where it's fallen short.
0: South Australia's weather: Renmark partly cloudy 15, Mount Gambier cloudy 16, Port Lincoln sunny 16, Port Pirie mostly sunny 16, Adelaide mostly sunny, a top of 16 degrees, currently 15. ABC News.
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4: Hi there, Selena Green here with you for The Country Hour today. In just a sec, another step towards the rollout of virtual fencing technology for farmers here in South Australia. And if you are someone frustrated by the inability to repair your modern farm machinery, we find out how a landmark crackdown on one of the world's biggest farm machinery manufacturers could have implications for us here in Australia.
5: What's really important that we have a rich and diverse and open repair aftermarket so that both farmers and their mechanics are able to get access to the information that they need to fix their tractors where they are.
4: I'd love to hear from you today. If this is a frustration for you, maybe it's your tractor, a header or whatever it is it a struggle to get access for repairs or repairs at a fair cost? Maybe you're trying to get your local independent mechanic to be able to repair your kit and it just isn't working. Maybe you've held on to a piece of equipment as long as you can because you can fix it yourself, some of the old stuff, and get it repaired locally. Let me know. My talkback number today is 1300 160 222, or you can text me at any time on 0467 922 783. But yeah, first today, livestock producers here in South Australia now finally have access to virtual fencing. The state government giving its first ever approval for a company to operate the tech here in our state. Approval's been granted for the Holter P5 virtual fencing system for sale or lease in South Australia, which can be used to virtually keep dairy and beef cattle inside a designated area. Virtual fencing, you may remember, was legalised here in South Australia late last year through an amendment to the animal welfare regulations, making us one of the last states to allow the technology to be legally used. Well, joining me is David Nation, who is the head of strategic relations for Holter. David, thanks so much for coming on The Country Hour.
6: Great to be here.
4: This must be good day for your company. This was, what, the final hurdle to get over to have virtual fencing underway here in South Australia?
6: It is. So it's great news for Holter and great news for beef and dairy farmers in South Australia.
4: So just go through the process for us. You had to make an application to the South Australian government to be allowed to use it here. Can you tell us a bit about that process?
6: Yes. So as you said at the top, the South Australian government changed the regulations last December, and then that set out a process for

0: to apply. And there's a whole, the South Australian government really has been, it's been rigorous in looking at the animal welfare elements of virtual fencing and testing the halter system and making sure that it aligns with the regulations and their expectations of how virtual fencing will work in South Australia. We've been back and forth a number of times with the government to provide more detail, and now they've approved it and we have permission to operate.
1: Right, so I guess around in terms of concerns around animal welfare, and we'll get you to explain how this technology works in just a sec, but there were some questions that you've and hurdles you had to overcome around questions around animal welfare and the use of this technology?
0: It was really just understanding in detail how all the safeguards work. And for virtual fencing, given there's not a physical fence, the government really wanted to understand what happens as a cow approaches that virtual fence and how the cues all work together and how the cues escalate if the animals are not abiding by the fence. And also the safeguards that they want to understand, for example, in an emergency, or if there's an issue with cows not responding. So lots of technical questions and scenarios about how this fencing will work so that the regulators deeply understand the product because I think it's really important for farmers when they're using virtual fencing to have that assurance that the products have a whole lot of features and safeguards in them.
1: So this tech has been talked about for a while, but just remind us in a nutshell, how does it work and what is its benefits?
0: So the halter version of virtual fencing is a collar that the main part of the collar sits on the top of the cow's neck, and it's got a counterweight underneath that holds it in position. And in our situation, it gives audio cues on each side, left and right. So, for example, if a cow's approaching the fence and you want to give it a signal to move, you would give it a signal in its left ear and same going the other way. We have vibration alerts to let them know that there's a new paddock opened up for them to move towards. And if they're not responding to those sound cues or the vibration cues, then it does escalate through a bigger and bigger sound cue until we get to the count of responding and they get electric pulse. They learn very quickly to associate the escalating sound cue with being a fence line and to turn away from that point. We see really effective grazing with this method. So if you're effectively, if you're virtually fencing them into virtual paddocks.
1: Got David Nation on the line with us today. He's the head of strategic relations at Halter. I think, David, you're speaking to us from a farm out in Western Australia, which is why the phone signal's just acting up here a little. Hopefully we've still got you on the line. If you've got producers sort of on board here in South Australia ready to roll out who are keen on using this technology?
0: I'm really sorry. The phone just dropped out for a second here where I am. Would you mind just repeating
1: that? Sure. No, David, I just explained to our listeners that you are sort of out in the sticks at the moment, so no problem. Do you already have producers here in South Australia who are keen and put their hand up to say they're keen to use this technology once now that you've got the given the go-ahead to get it rolled out?
0: We do, and we actually have collars on the first couple of dairy farms. And the cows are now training and learning to use the halter system. So we've got a lot of pent up demand in South Australia for virtual fencing and for halter. So we've got farmers that have been waiting for months for this opportunity, and we've got more farmers signing up each week now that virtual fencing is a reality in South Australia. And we're really looking forward to working with more and more farmers.
1: Because you've already been doing this with farmers in other states for some time now.
0: Yes, it's been in Tasmania first in Australia for about 3 years, and then regulations prevented virtual fencing in a lot of states, so it only opened up in New South Wales last December and Victoria in February. So, I mean, this really is a new technology, a new experience for Australian farmers.
1: David, thanks for joining us on the Country Hour today to tell us more about it.
0: Great, thanks very much.
1: David Nation there. He's the head of strategic relations for Holter, which is the first company to be granted access to release and sell virtual fencing systems in South Australia. That granting has been given by the state government. The state government says virtual fencing can be used for cattle management only. Applications are considered against stringent approval criteria and conditions, which ensure animal welfare is at the forefront of any decisions. It is 12 minutes past 12. You're listening to The Country. I'm Selena Green with you today. Well, a landmark crackdown on farm machinery manufacturer John Deere in the United States has put Australia's right to repair reforms back in the spotlight. US regulators have ordered the company to give farmers and independent repairers the same diagnostic tools as its dealerships for the next decade. Here in Australia, consultation has just wrapped up on reforms proposed by the federal government to extend the framework that applies to private vehicles to include agricultural machinery. Well, Griffith University law professor Leanne Wiseman has been advising Treasury on the issue. She says the American case is an interesting one to watch.
2: For over a decade, US farmers have voiced concerns about not getting access to what they need to fix their tractors. So there was a voluntary agreement in the United States, but it was recognised that farmers still weren't getting what they needed despite what was promised to them. So what we saw earlier this year was that there was a class action going on and there was a settlement in that class action. It's a proposed settlement. It hasn't been accepted yet. That where $99 million was to be paid by John Deere to farmers to compensate them for having to pay inflated prices for repair over the last decade. So that is a huge amount of money and that has drawn a lot of attention. Just only recently, the Federal Trade Commission, which is the competition authority in the United States, had an action from attorney generals from five states, and they have made a settlement with those attorney generals from those five states. And there's basically a huge amount of money going to be paid.
3: Australia tried something similar to what the US tried first, a voluntary deal between farmers and the machinery industry, and it fell apart. Can you tell me a little bit about that?
2: Both of these actions has really highlighted the same problems that we've been dealing with here in Australia for almost a decade as well. The ACCC recommended a right to repair for agricultural machinery here in Australia, and the Productivity Commission's right to repair inquiry in 2021 agreed with that. The National Farmers Federation formed a right to repair task force, and we worked with the TMA for over 18 months to try and reach a voluntary agreement similar to the ones in the United States. But unfortunately, there was no movement by the TMA in terms of guaranteeing better access to the diagnostic information that was needed. So that voluntary agreement never eventuated. So the federal government has now stepped in, and the federal government is looking to extend the right to repair law that we have for our automotive sector across into our agricultural machinery market. There's a consultation that's just closed with the federal government right to repair unit within Treasury. So all parties, farmers, the TMA, John Deere, etc., have made submissions, and the government will be formulating some policy recommendations to respond to that.
3: Do you think an Australian farmer will get the same practical rights to fix their own tractors as American farmers are looking to get? Or is there something about our system that makes it a bit different?
2: I think the geographic challenges that Australian agriculture faces, we don't have dealers within a couple of miles as they do in the United States. And so what's really important that we have a rich and diverse and open repair aftermarket so that both farmers and their mechanics, whether they're diesel mechanics or the technicians that they use, are able to get access to the information that they need to fix their tractors where they are, whether it's in a remote farm in Western Australia or in Central Australia or up in the sugar industry in Queensland. So These issues around distance is a real challenge in Australia. So I think this is something that our scheme will have to address. There will be enough technicians to provide the repairs where they're needed once they can get access to the right information, what they need to have.
3: The Australian lobby group for machinery manufacturers and dealers, the TMA, has

0: published their submission that they provided to the government, and it's quite a lengthy document. You've had a bit of a look at that. What did you make of that submission?
1: They're talking about right to repair should not be conflated with broader customer warranty, dealer pricing, or trade practices issues. That's one of their points. But this piece of legislation is very much addressing competition issues in the aftermarket. That is the purpose of the legislation, because it's been shown that there are serious competition concerns in the aftermarket. So we know that dealers are limiting access to information, and that creates inequity for independent mechanics and repairers. To say that this should not be confused with or conflated with competition issues, I think is a little bit concerning, because there are broad and serious competition issues that we need to address to make sure that we have an open and fair market in agricultural machinery repairs.
2: That's Leanne Wiseman, a expert on agricultural machinery right to repair, speaking to Brandon Long. The Tractor and Machinery Association of Australia welcomed consultation on the reform, saying the machinery industry was progressing improvements to right to repair access in line with international developments. In a statement, the association's executive director, Gary Northover, said its members were committed to supporting farmers with safe, productive machinery solutions that improve reliability and minimise downtime. Meanwhile, over in the United States, John Deere said the agreement struck with regulators was good news for customers, bringing the matter to a close and allowing the company to move forward with its commitment to increase access to flexible repair options. It's 19 minutes past 12.
3: I'm Maureen McGillicuddy.
4: And I'm Edith Vale.
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2: Well, a new video series is hoping to reduce the stigma around farmers seeking help and show that asking for support is actually a sign of strength. These videos are all part of the broader iFarmWell campaign called Weather It Together. It's all about encouraging farmers to focus on what they can control and seek support. The campaign coordinator, Annabelle Otten, says the new video series, which features local South Australian farmers, presents mental health messages in a non-confrontational way.
7: Well, this new series or new video series, we know that farmers are incredibly good at helping other people, but historically they've found much harder to ask for help themselves. So we wanted farmers to tell their own stories so others could see that seeking support is a sign of strength. So what we've done is we've interviewed four farmers and one GP about their positive stories of seeking help. And with these stories, we're hoping that this would either spark one conversation for another farmer, or for one person to make a appointment with a GP. It's about generating conversations, and that's what we're hoping to achieve from creating this series.
8: Was it easy enough to get farmers to share their stories as part of this next part of the campaign?
7: It was. Because these farmers obviously have got these positive stories to tell, and we have already developed relationships with these farmers. And I think the drive for them to do these stories or to share their stories is because they want to help other farmers get through their challenges, because they have. And their stories aren't supposed to remove all the challenges in their lives. I mean, it's not going to solve their problems, but again, it's about sparking those conversations and helping those farmers seek help, because there is that stigma out there, Brooke, that asking for help is a sign of weakness. But the message is, asking for help is a sign of strength and getting you back on track. And if you do it earlier, because if you leave it too long, the problems just generate and get bigger and bigger.
8: And you mentioned you've also had a GP also as part of this latest round of videos. Why was it important to get them involved?
7: Well, we know that many farmers don't go and approach a GP regularly. It's not something that's a priority for them. And a lot of farmers don't know what to say. I think that is the issue here, is they don't know how to start that conversation with the GP. But you don't have to head to or make that appointment with a goal in mind. It's if you simply by saying something like you're struggling, it starts that conversation. So that is why it's important to hear from a GP, so the GP can tell or reflect on what kind of conversations they're having with farmers and how those conversations come about actually in the appointment, because it's just saying that one thing by stating I'm struggling, and then it opens up that conversation from there.
8: These videos are a part of the Weather It Together campaign that has been run by iFarmWell, started by iFarmWell. How has the program overall been going? Do you think there is that sort of positive change starting to happen that you've seen?
7: Well, I think it's been happening for some time now. I think farmers are more open to talking about their mental health and being more open about it. And the Weather It Together campaign is re-establishing those key behaviours that actually help people, not just farmers, how to cope with challenges in their lives. And so those four key behaviours: keep connected, focus on what you can control, get active and ask for help. And by simply putting those strategies or those behaviours out there across regional South Australia, it's just a reinforcement that these four behaviours have shown in the past that they can help you get through difficult times. And this campaign's been running since October, and we have been promoting it right across sporting clubs, regional hotels, in local businesses, going to events. And a lot of people have said, oh, we've seen the campaign. It's a really good campaign because it really resonates with us as farmers, because we consulted with farmers to develop this campaign. So we're using language that farmers would use. We're using ideas that farmers have come up with to develop this campaign, and that's why it's been so successful.
8: Do you think also having those familiar faces in these videos that have just come out, but there's also ads on TV where they're farmers that are in those communities, maybe not just on the farm, but like you said, those sporting clubs, or you might see them in the local pub?
7: Oh, absolutely. So using familiar faces, using other farmers, especially familiar farmers within regional South Australia, is very powerful. And as I said, when farmers hear another farmer speak honestly about their own experience, it breaks down that stigma. So when they're seeing someone that they know become quite vulnerable, because it is quite a vulnerable experience, Brooke, talking about what you've gone through, it's quite personal. And these farmers have been quite courageous in doing this, but they know the importance of sharing this story, because their idea of sharing their story is to try and get one more farmer to do the same or to make that step if they're struggling.
8: Where to from here, Annabelle, with the campaign moving forward over the next few months?
7: Well, these stories are going to be, they're actually on our website now, which is weatherittogether.org.au. And you can see all the stories there. There is also a whole stack of resources on our website. We're also going to be putting our stories out on all our social media platforms. So please share, like, comment, reach out to the farmers that have been telling their stories and give them a thumbs up or get in contact with them, because that is the whole point of this campaign, is to get the awareness out there and to spark those conversations. So that's what's happening for Weather It Together over the next few months. Well, I guess that the main point of the whole series is the video alone won't solve someone's problems. I mean, it can spark that start of that conversation, and hopefully it will encourage a GP visit or just remind someone that they're not alone, and that reaching out for help or seeking help is a sign of strength and a sign of weakness. And that is the main message that we're trying to get across in these stories. And when you do watch these stories, they're so genuine, they're so vulnerable, they're so relatable, and these farmers really open up about the fact that they took a while to ask for help. They wish that they sought help earlier. So some of the messages that they display in these videos really ring true to a lot of people, so it's really worth the watch.
2: That is Annabelle Ottens, who is the campaign coordinator with Weather It Together. She was speaking there to Brooke Neindorf. If you want to see these videos online, weatherittogether.org.au/stories, or just put Weather It Together. Weather is in the Weather Bureau. We're about to cross there in just a sec. Weather It Together is where you can find them. A text that's come through on the text line. It says, as far as making an appointment to see a doctor, if you didn't have to sit in a waiting room for 45 minutes or more, would make it more encouraging to go see a doctor. Yes, totally agree. In rural areas, it can be a lengthy process, not just sort of waiting to get in to see the doctor, but to get an appointment in the first place. We know that in some areas, those wait lists are very, very long. But, you know, it's the important thing about putting your hand up and admitting you maybe need some help in the first place and getting that ball rolling, even if the situation isn't as ideal as we'd like it in terms of being able to get access to medical help. But there are services out there and ways and means, but it's that first step of

0: have basically the same weather for the next few days. Things of note today is it was quite an interesting morning. We had the coldest morning of the year for large parts of the agricultural area and closer into Adelaide. But then at the same time, we had one of the warmest July mornings we've seen and the warmest for 10 years for Narracourt. So it was really if you had the cloud overnight or not. The Riverland had quite a decent amount of fog this morning. Would expect similar conditions there again tonight, as well as it being quite cold. So they managed to have fog but also get in the negatives at Renmark. They were minus 0.7 this morning. Otherwise, now it looks lovely and sunny and calm across much of the state. The only warning we have out at the moment is another frost warning tonight for the Mid-North and the Riverland forecast districts. But yeah, very stable and seeing similar temperatures into the weekend, possibly a couple of degrees warmer as the maximum temperatures statewide for Saturday and Sunday compared to today. But yeah, high teens and sunny for much of the state.
1: Right, so no threat of any sort of rain, big or small, in the next few days anywhere in the state?
0: No, looking statewide all the way through to the end of Monday, we would be surprised to see any rainfall.
1: Right, and I guess looking a bit further ahead, is that likely to change into the next week? Is it too early to say whether this will continue into next week?
0: Yeah, we'd probably have a decent amount of confidence to say that the second half of next week we will see some rainfall. It'd be more likely about coastal areas as per usual, but yeah, it looks like next weekend we might see a bit more rainfall, especially compared to this weekend. So we will see some rainfall in the second half of next week, but yeah, it's probably too early to say how much just yet.
1: All right. Well, I won't bother to ask you to go through the cumulative rainfall figures, Tom, because it sounds like there's zero is the report for the next few days.
0: Yes, zero is the report.
1: All right. Thanks, Tom. Tom Anderson there from the Weather Bureau. Let's have a look at the western inland parts of New South Wales then. Sunny is the forecast for the upper western district. Chance of morning fog in the south. Winds south to southeasterlies 15 to 20 k's an hour, becoming light before the dawn and then becoming southeasterlies 15 to 20 k's an hour in the early morning. Overnight between 4 and 7 degrees. During the day, temperatures should reach around 20. Now, for the lower western district tomorrow, patches of morning frost in the far east and the chance of morning fog, then a sunny afternoon to follow with light winds. Overnight around 4 degrees. During the day, temp should reach around 18. It's just going on 29 minutes to 1.
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1: Well, coming up, for a long time we've been discussing the crisis facing Australia's wine industry. Well, here's a new term for you, a polycrisis, basically meaning there's so many different crises or factors that are behind why the wine industry is struggling. It's a wicked problem. It poses some really interesting questions about do we need to change the way we look at the wine industry and our drinking habits?
3: Something that we hear a lot about, drink less, drink better. What does this actually mean to us? Do we need to drink less cheap wine and more expensive wine? Not necessarily. For me, it means thinking more about what we're drinking, how we're drinking it, where it's from, how it's produced, and is it sustainable?
1: We're going to stand at the crossroads for the wine industry and come back to that conversation in just a sec. Plus, we'll look at why a proposal to increase the use of a certain insecticide on berries is causing alarm. That's after we get to news headlines from Matt Coleman. Hello, Matt.
4: Hello, Selena. In the news this afternoon, production at Australia's third largest copper mine at Carrapateena in the far north has been affected by a vital conveyor belt breakdown. BHP has revealed the extent of what it's called an unplanned failure. In its quarterly operational review released this morning, production will be affected for up to 8 weeks. South Australia's only mobile shower service for homeless people is set to close the curtain for good next week. SA non-profit Puddle Jumpers has been running the service for the last 5 years. Chief Executive Melanie Tate says running costs have increased and funding has been difficult to secure. And the acting mayor of the Coorong District Council says a proposed AI data centre near Talem Bend could exceed plans for the town's growth. The centre is being promoted as set to create about 500 permanent jobs. Acting Mayor Jonathan Peach says more planning is needed to ensure the town keeps pace with the proposed development. More news at 1 o'clock.
1: Thank you, Matt. Matt Coleman there with the latest in headlines. Well, backlash is growing over a plan to allow more of a so-called forever chemical onto berries. Australia's chemical regulator is proposing a residue level of the pesticide isocycloserum up to 500 times greater than what is currently approved for other applications.

0: The Australian Pesticides and Veterinary Medicines Authority, or APVMA, says the increase would pose no risk to human health, but it would come with a consumer warning that it is suspected of harming unborn children. Josh Davis is the executive director of the lobby group Pesticide Action Australia. He told Emilia Bernasconi he's concerned there hasn't been enough independent testing.
1: We were made aware of the proposal, which is to increase the maximum residue limit of an insecticide called isocyclocerum onto berries by up to 500 times. This is a PFAS pesticide, and that means it's a forever chemical. So it falls into the class of highly persistent PFAS. When we think of PFAS, we often think firefighting foams. We think, you know, non-stick pans. But we should also be thinking about pesticides. Isocyclocerum is one of many pesticides being used around the country that falls into the PFAS category.
2: Right. And how widely used? I understand this is relatively new to producers in Australia. It was approved for use by the chemical regulator a couple of years ago now. And how widespread is its use at the moment?
1: Yeah, so that's right. It's being used around the country on different produce. Growers will be familiar with the name isocyclocerum or Somotus, which is the brand name. But look, it's not approved in Europe and in the UK. This particular proposal is to increase the MRL on berries, but no, it is, like you say, it is currently being used around the country on other produce. So it's berries in the headlines at the moment, but this speaks to a bigger problem about PFAS pesticides, the impact on, you know, firstly onto the environment, and then a really significant concern that we have is the health impact in rural communities. Then it also moves into the food chain and it goes eventually into the consumers.
2: Let's look at there's, like you say, two parts to this. There's the environment, but also, of course, consumers. Should we start with consumers? Because we know that, you know, berries across the board, they really are having a bit of a moment with consumers. I know the prices have gone up a little bit lately, but, you know, having fresh Australian-grown berries is something that I think a lot of families like having on the table. What are your concerns if this 500-time residue limit does get approved? What could that do to consumers?
1: Yeah, look, so I'm a parent and I don't want my kids eating forever chemicals. It's as simple as that. I don't think, and Pesticide Action Australia, we don't want consumers to have to shop around so hard for safe food. We want to be able to trust what we're eating safe. And when it comes to berries, like, we know that kids all around the country are eating berries daily. And then we've got assurances coming from the pesticide regulator and the Australian government, but they're relying on the assurances of the chemical companies who are providing the studies saying that these chemicals that they're profiting from are safe. But even the chemical companies themselves have found, you know, quite significant health risks. So in animal studies submitted by the manufacturer, so Syngenta have presented evidence to our government that in animal studies that it's linked to reduced testicle size, lower sperm counts, liver damage, and birth defects in studies in rats. So look, there isn't an independent kind of process here where independent scientists can review these chemicals. It's put into the Australian market first, and we don't want Australian consumers to be the human experiments for this, where other countries like within the UK and EU, they haven't approved this. They're taking what's called the precautionary principle, which is putting health and environment first and giving us the benefit of the doubt.
0: Josh Davis there, he's Executive Director of Pesticide Action Australia, speaking to Emilia Bernasconi. Now, Berries Australia and AusVeg have been contacted but aren't commenting on the issue. And Syngenta, which sells products based on this active ingredient, says they've been rigorously assessed and approved by the APVMA. Submissions are closed on this with the APVMA. They're yet to make a final ruling, but they did issue a statement explaining how they arrived at their decision, in which they said that the reference to a 500-fold increase in the residue level can be misleading. They set maximum residue levels for the chemical that pose no risk to human health based on an assessment of how much the chemical consumers might be eating from a range of sources under a worst-case scenario. So they say that exposure in the real world would be hundreds of thousands of times lower than what is assumed by the APVMA under worst-case scenarios, and they're satisfied that the product would not be harmful to people, animals, and the environment. They say the decision was based on the latest Australian berry consumption data verified by Food Standards Australia New Zealand. And the APVMA says it puts in place restrictions to mitigate risks to runoff to aquatic species, and they found no adverse effects on bees or their colonies when used in accordance with the directions. That takes us to 22 minutes to one.
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0: Well, yesterday we reported that Australia had recorded its lowest wine grape crush in 25 years, and it comes amid a

0: global industry downturn amid changing consumer preferences. Climate factors like floods, frost, extreme heat waves are all some of the reasons given for last year's reduced crush. Another big factor has been price, with wine grape growers receiving an average of $570 per tonne. Now, if you look at cool climate Tasmania, where growers receive about $3,870 per tonne across all varieties, then look to warm inland regions like the Riverland, where growers are getting prices as low as $80 to $120 per tonne. That's meant Riverland wine grape growers like Mintu Bra just didn't pick or picked a lot less. And he says times have been tough.
1: Every year is the coming hardest. And just there is a hope. Everyone saying next, after 2 years, it will be come back. But this is the fifth year in the row.
2: Yeah. And now today's latest Wine Australia report paints a bit of a bleak picture. They're saying that even from a year ago, they're down 19%. What do you make of that?
1: Actually, I was going through that report. I have few questions. Still, I just gone through report maybe 1 hour ago. That's why I can't comment now, but still I have question, because in that report I seen there is a 19% is going down, but when they are saying average price, they are saying 570. But I'm wondering, because I have 6 variety in my block. I have Chardonnay, Pinot Noir, Merlot, Shiraz, but in my views there is nothing, any variety which you can't say any variety who is, they are paying me 500. So every variety is under 500 and minimum is 120. So how can average can be 570? So that is the question. So I will try to put this question in front of these guys today, tonight. Maybe I'm going to email them.
2: From the perspective of just not the average price, but more so the total that was produced this year, like I said, down 19%. It's now hit a 26-year low. Hasn't been this low since 2000.
1: Mm-hmm.
2: Does that surprise you?
1: No, actually, when there is a price is down, actually production is not low. Production is still same, but we are not picking. Last year, I have not picked 30 acres in my 100 acre. So that's why production is coming low. But rather than this year, there is a good rain, especially in the sleeping time, they get good rain. You see lots of weed this year. So hopefully production going to up this year. But it depend on if winery is saying no or they are paying very less price, then we no need to pick because we can't cover our expenses.
0: As Mintu Bra there, he is a wine grape grower and citrus grower at Kingston-on-Murray, speaking with Jackson Byrne. While there are plenty of challenges certainly facing the industry, there were some regions who were able to hold on to better numbers in this Wine Australia National Vintage Report, which came out yesterday. In all cool climate regions, the crush dropped significantly, except for one, and that's Coonawarra in the southeast, which was able to maintain its crush numbers. Owner and winemaker of Patrick of Coonawarra, Luke Tokashu, says despite some hard times, he's still feeling optimistic about the wine industry.
3: So the total crush came out at 1.2 million tonnes, which is about the smallest over the last 25 years, which is quite significant. It was expected given the industry conditions at the moment, but Coonawarra has been able to maintain their crush numbers, which is a really positive sign that premium Cabernet Sauvignon specifically is still in demand globally. So that's really good to see. There were certainly a few challenges still in the industry. We've seen the average purchase value decrease a little bit across all regions, but also in Coonawarra. And that just sort of shows the state of the industry and a little bit of desperate actions of some of the growers that are selling their fruit below the cost of production.
4: So you mentioned in there, Luke, that Coonawarra is a premium region producing premium wine. So the popularity, the interest in Cabernet Sauvignon overall doesn't seem to be there, but you're saying in the premium end it still is.
3: Yeah, that's right. So some of the export numbers specifically from Wine Australia that have come out, Cabernet Sauvignon is growing in the export market, which is really good to see, and sort of sneaking up on Shiraz, which has always been traditionally Australia's most exported red. But Cabernet Sauvignon seems to be globally sort of not as in oversupply as Shiraz is. So that's great for Coonawarra.
4: The report mentioned, and it was something I have talked about with a few wine growers this year, that it was was the latest kind of season potentially on memory in Coonawarra for this year's vintage. Would have that had an impact on the crush numbers?
3: Yeah, certainly it had the potential, and I think it did have an impact on probably other regions more so than Coonawarra. We were very lucky in the last 3 weeks of April this year. We had some fantastic ripening weather, which was quite late for us, but we had 3 weeks of dry, warmish weather just to get things across the line. So I think if we didn't get that at the end of April, we would have seen significantly lower crush numbers this year. But other regions which ripened a little bit earlier and had to pick during the rain, they certainly suffered from lower crops that year.
4: Premier, what you're observing around the region, Luke, do you think that Coonawarra is going to be staying steady, or are you seeing some signs that maybe there's some sales or some vines being pulled out, or do you think things will mostly stay the same and looking forward to next year's vintage?
3: There hasn't been a significant reduction in vineyard area in Coonawarra. There are a few vineyards that are being taken the opportunity to be pulled out and replanted at the moment, but we're not seeing the sort of significant vineyard area reduction that we are seeing in some other regions, which is encouraging. But also Coonawarra is dominated by potentially four or five major companies, so they have a significant holding in Coonawarra, and those companies are producing fruit for themselves and their own brands, which are strong in the market, and they have the sales opportunities, so we're not quite reliant on some of the outside regions to purchase fruit from our area.
0: That is Luke Tokashu there. He's the owner and winemaker at Patrick of Coonawarra, speaking to Elsie Adamo. If you want to read more about this story, about the National Wine Crush, head to abc.net.au/rural. But since we're talking about wine, I mean, can Australia redefine wine as more than an agricultural commodity? It's one of the questions being posed to a panel of international wine economists, researchers and winemakers. The panel's host is French professor Jacqueline Dutton, who says connecting consumers with where wine is made is one way to sustain the industry, which could include place of origin labelling on bulk wine. Eliza Ballard spoke with the Melbourne University academic ahead of the panel discussion on Is This the End of Wine as We Know It?, which is being held tonight in Melbourne.
5: This panel has come together because we've actually got at the moment an incredible group of wine economists in Australia for a big conference in Perth, and so we thought we'd bring them to Melbourne and try to pick apart what's going on behind the headlines of this wine crisis, or what we're calling actually a wine polycrisis, because there's so many different factors influencing the downturn in wine consumption at the moment. So we have economists, we have winemakers, we have wine influencers, we have the older generations, the people who have seen these kinds of cyclical changes in the wine industry before, but we also have some young and amazing people who are, you know, very much at the cutting edge of new trends in natural wine, in wine marketing, and in thinking about wine differently. So we're hoping to have a really broad-ranging conversation, a discussion on the stage, but also with the audience, bringing in questions and comments from a lot of the wine industry people, the writers, the makers, the consumers who will be in the audience for this panel discussion.
6: I think what's such an interesting part of the discussion that you're looking at includes whether Australia has an opportunity to redefine wine as more than simply an agricultural commodity, especially close to the heart here in South Australia's Riverland, where I'm based. That's often known as the engine room of the wine region. We're not super known as a wine region, but it's a huge bulk producing region that does, as you mentioned, have its own array of up-and-coming, enterprising winemakers who are changing the name and game of wine with natural wines. But yes, it is definitely a region that's more known as producing wine as a commodity. Yeah, it's such an interesting question to pose.
5: It certainly is, and we think that there will always be a place for bulk wines and wine as an agricultural product. Of course, it is part of our industry in Australia, but should we be considering how much impact this kind of production is having on our environment? How much water is it using? What is it doing to the soils? This is not my area of expertise.

0: because I'm not a scientist, I'm not an agricultural scientist, but I am thinking much more about the culture of wine and the messaging around wine. And I think that probably the younger generations, but also throughout the generations, we are thinking more carefully about how much we consume alcohol. We have got these health warnings hanging over our heads, but most of those warnings are about harmful use of alcohol, whereas consuming alcohol in moderation, especially a glass of wine or two in an evening, accompanied by a good conversation and sharing ideas and really sort of valuing that experience of consuming wine, is something that we think may be the future of wine culture. So thinking about also how wine connects us to a place, whether it's the Riverland or the Adelaide Hills or Mornington Peninsula or the Granite Belt in Queensland, all of these wines are connecting us to place, to a sense of belonging. And if we understand more about where that wine is coming from and what it means to the environment that produces it, the community that produces it as well, then we can probably have a more meaningful experience of consuming wine as part of our consumption of alcohol. Something that we hear a lot about, drink less, drink better. What does this actually mean to us today? Do we need to drink less cheap wine and more expensive wine? Not necessarily. It's not necessarily an elitist kind of discourse. Drink less, drink better could certainly mean many, many different things. But for me and for many of my colleagues who are working on wine and culture, it means drinking more mindfully, thinking more about what we're drinking, how we're drinking it, where it's from, how it's produced, and is it sustainable in every sense, socially, economically, environmentally, and culturally.
1: Traditionally, a lot of bulk wine often doesn't really say where it's from, or might say it's from southeastern Australia. I know there are certain standards around labelling in terms of to put a place name, it has to, you have to have certain proportions of with.
0: Oh, you're absolutely spot on.
1: Yeah, there has to be
0: That's
1: certain
0: exactly right.
1: proportions. But, is that something that might help, even though some people might say, oh, if you're buying cheap wine, maybe you don't care where it's from, but is that maybe a bit of a overstatement or a cop out? Maybe, even people that might drink cheaper wine, maybe, will it become more important to maybe let people know where it's coming from and still tell those stories, even if it is a blend or a mix of wines and grapes produced from different regions or, from a big powerhouse region like the Riverland?
0: I think you're absolutely right, Eliza. I think this could be the way forward for wine from anywhere, really. That connection with place, whether it is consumers who are supporting their own community, we're seeing a lot more people buying local because they do know that their community is facing challenges in economic and sustainability terms. So labelling bulk wine as the place that it comes from as well is something that we may see in the future.
2: That is French professor at the University of Melbourne and founding director of the Pinot Noir Project, Jacqueline Dutton. They're speaking with Eliza Berlage. It's 8 minutes to one. I've had a text come in on the text line, which is 0467 922 783, about a conversation we had earlier in the program about right to repair laws. This texter says, it's a disgrace. We can't fix our own machinery. Dealers charge exorbitant bills and hold you to ransom.
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2: Selena Green with you today. Well, First Nations farming groups in Murray Bridge and Port Augusta will benefit from almost $2 million in funding to support programs to heal country and share knowledge with others. Through the federal government's Future Drought Fund, 10 First Nations farms across five states will be supported in the pilot project by Outback Academy. It's going to expand now to 31 farms. Claire O'Kelly is the chief executive of Outback Academy, and she explains.
4: We do look after, if you like, or a lead initiative of Outback Academy is the National Farmers Alliance, or it's an alliance of 31 at the moment, farmers across five states, First Nations farmers, who've been working together for quite a number of years. A founding member in South Australia was the Ngāpamoldi Aboriginal Corporation. And so that's, well, about 10 years ago. But these farmers are all committed to actually combining traditional place-based traditional knowledge with new science and technologies to heal and protect, you know, country while they're producing whatever they're producing on country. So basically to heal country and repair it as part of their farming system model, using their, what they know as well, their traditional ecological knowledge, to support that approach.
5: In terms of this drought resilience program, how many farms will be involved across the nation? And then when we look inwards to South Australia, how many will be involved there?
4: It's a big job. It's actually 10 over the next 12 months just to get the platform. There is a digital platform part of what's being developed. But so 10 to start with over the next 12 months, but we'll be finishing up with 31 all who have had an opportunity to actually apply this approach to farm planning. But in South Australia, the Ngopamoli Aboriginal Corporation and, you know, members of the 31, if you like, in the South Australia Murray Bridge area, and we have a strong connection into the Port Augusta area as well with one of the community leaders there, or leadership groups there.
5: What do they farm down in the Ngopamoli group there?
4: Yeah, well, they're a big plant based, you know, they have a nursery, Ngopamoli, but they're also the they drove the pippies down there in South Australia. So they're an experienced, they're probably one of the more experienced in terms of sea country food enterprise. But all of the farmers balance that up with social and environmental outcomes. So the farm planning system for them and others, whatever they're doing, whether it's fishing or it's sheep or it's food or it's nurseries, you know, plants, it's all, the essence of it is how can we repair and protect country as part of doing this and bring some community in as well.
5: When we talk about these farmers that are involved and the digital platform that you've mentioned, so is it a matter of sharing experience on this platform so these 31 farmers eventually will be able to share their experience that the broader community can access and see? Is that correct?
4: That's their goal. That's always been the goal of the Alliance, to get themselves in a good position in terms of farming in the way that they know is best for looking after country and people while you're doing that, while you're doing production as well. Of course, they've all got to be economically viable, but they are very much grounded in those outcomes as well. Yeah, it's huge. The process in terms of the farm planning system is a high level, if you like, model that's been developed with them over a number of years, supported with two farms to actually have a go, if you know what I mean, but high level, but not fully worked through. Yeah, that's been done. So this project enables us to follow through that high level concept to an actually fully worked model. Isn't and to awesome. Consult with all those farmers in that process.
5: Is this initiative and this information sharing platform something that First Nations community members have been calling on for some time?
4: Long time, yeah. We've actually been, the Alliance itself has been in place for over 10 years, and agriculture's kind of like the last frontier, you know, so there is sort of an accepted view of knowledge, if you like, in terms of cultural heritage. And that's good, that's all good, and the environment. But what these farmers are actually saying is, hey, we know a lot about food too, and we have for a long time, and country in terms of repairing soil, biodiversity, water, all those things that are so important to all farmers in the country. And that's very much their intention, is to get this right and then to embrace the broader farming community who wants to be part of this approach as well, because it'll benefit everyone.
2: Claire O'Kelly there, Chief Executive of Outback Academy, speaking with Amelia Walters.
6: Young people are the lifeblood of a thriving community.
2: The ABC is looking for trailblazers, 18 to 28, with a drive for making change in their regional communities.
7: Applications close August 1.
2: abc.net.au/trailblazers. Well, it's almost time to wrap up. The news is approaching, but first we need to find out what happened at the Mount Compass Market, and Brooke Neindorf has those numbers. Hi, Brooke.
8: Hi, Selena. Numbers remained similar this week as agents offered 336 live weighed and open auction cattle. The usual trade and processor buyers were active, along with specialty butchers, feeders and restockers, with online bidders more active this week. Quality was fair to average, with less plainer cattle on offer. Prices remained firm to marginally dearer across the offering, reflecting the quality on offer. Veala steers sold from 500 to 541 cents, as heifers ranged from 500 to 580 cents a kilo. Yearling steers sold from 450 to 529 cents, with heifers fetching 359 to 569 cents a kilo. Grown steers sold from 387 to 540 cents, with heifers ranging from 435 to 510 cents a kilo. Light dairy breed cows sold from 207 to 220 cents, as medium beef cows sold from 301 to 383 cents. Heavy beef cows sold from 360 to 440 cents, with dairy breeds fetching 330 to 360 cents a kilo, and bulls sold from 417 to 435 cents a kilo. And these numbers have been provided by John Traeger for MLA's National Livestock Reporting Service.
2: Thanks, Brooke. Well, that is it for the Country Hour for today. Selena Green with you, and I will be back tomorrow at noon to do it all over again. 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It's coming up to 1 o'clock. 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
10: Adam Story with ABC News. Iran says it's continuing to target US military sites in the Middle East in retaliation to the latest round of US strikes. Iranian state media says the Revolutionary Guard hit a gathering for US soldiers at an airbase in Kuwait, while a base in Jordan has also been struck. The US military says it's completed its latest round of strikes against Iran at President Trump's direction. Targets included Bandar Abbas, Iran's principal port city in the Strait of Hormuz. Meanwhile, a US-Iranian citizen has been freed after nearly 2 years of detention in Iran. Dina Karari's lawyer says she was held on bogus charges of collaboration with a hostile state and espionage. Ms. Karari is now outside the US, and President Donald Trump has welcomed the gesture of goodwill from the regime. Back home, former New South Wales Liberal Government Minister John Sidoti says allegations of misconduct in public office have ruined his political career, his parents' health and his children's lives. The former member for Des Moines has indicated he'll defend a single charge that's been laid following an ICAC inquiry. He's accused of attempting to unduly influence councillors on Canada Bay Council about planning outcomes that would favour his family's property interests between 2014 and 2016. Prosecutors today applied for bail conditions, including that he be prohibited from contacting witnesses, but his lawyers successfully opposed the change. Outside the court, Mr. Sidoti said there was no need for bail conditions.
11: I've had 5 years to do a runner. I'm not going anywhere. I haven't gone anywhere. I've always maintained my innocence, and I'll continue to. You know, my parents said to me one day, John, tell the truth, and it'll never get you into trouble. And that's what I've always done.
10: More impacted families have been contacted regarding alleged childcare abuser Hamish Tate. The 35-year-old is in custody and has been charged with 329 offences which were allegedly committed between 2009 and 2025. Detective Acting Inspector Emmanuel Tassadoulis says from the Australian Federal Police says it's hoped the release of some images of the clothing of children were wearing might prompt calls to a telephone hotline. He says the number of alleged victims yet to be identified has dropped to 16, down from 22 yesterday.
12: We hope that with your help in relation to these images today, we can reduce that figure even more. The local contact point has received over 300 calls in relation to information that could be provided as part of Operation Moonbee.
10: The Royal Commission on Anti-Semitism has heard further details about the Australian National University's investigation into an alleged Nazi salute in an online student meeting. George Linton Williams has more.
13: The Australian National University investigated the alleged use of Nazi gestures during an online student meeting in 2024 and concluded no gestures were made. This morning, Acting Provost Joan Leach told the Royal Commission it was almost impossible to discern whether one of the gestures was in fact a Nazi salute from video of the incident, with the person's arm partially off screen. She said other students said they didn't interpret the gesture as a Nazi salute. Professor Leach said investigators also believe that performing the gesture would go against the student's identity.
10: Health authorities say there's been a near halving in hospitalisations in New South Wales for babies with respiratory illness due to vaccination. New South Wales Health's Dr. Karen Coleman says the immunisation rollout has been happening for the last year or more, targeting pregnant mothers and newborn babies. She says it's been a highly successful program.
14: What that has shown

0: carbon is a fantastic reduction in illness and hospitalisations for our young babies, and we're really looking forward to continuing that program and seeing the ongoing benefit of that.
1: In sport, Argentinian fans are celebrating their country's 2-1 win over England in the second semi-final at the World Cup. Two late goals gave Argentina a comeback win and place in the final against Spain on Monday morning Australian time. In the NRL, West Tigers captain Jerome Luai says he's at peace with his decision to leave the club at the end of the season. The 5/8 will be released from the final year of his contract and spend the next year at Parramatta. He'll then join the PNG Chiefs on a highly lucrative deal to be part of their first season in 2028. Luai says he has no issue with the Tigers' decision to move him on a year early.
2: Our game at this level is a business. The faster the athlete is able to comprehend that, I think the better understanding they have of where and why these decisions are made. Fully supportive of the club of that, knowing that there's some potential and these guys here, especially in the halves. And without opportunity, those guys can't prosper. And the last thing I wanted to be was a roadblock for another man's success.
1: Scattered showers along the central and northern coast and adjacent ranges this afternoon. Possible moderate falls and the chance of thunderstorms along the northern coast. It'll be dry and mostly sunny elsewhere. Cloudy with showers in Sydney this afternoon. Another cloudy day with showers tomorrow with a top of 18. And then a partly cloudy day with showers, mainly in the morning on Saturday, and a top of 19. ABC News, it's 1:05.
3: Hello, this is The World Today. Nice to be with you. I'm Andy Park, coming to you from Gadigal Land in Sydney. This Thursday, football isn't coming home. 60 years since their last win, England out of the World Cup to Argentina. And upstairs at a pub one weeknight, dads are learning new skills they were never taught and never thought they needed until they became girl daddies.
4: We're going to learn how to do a plait. So it sounds complicated. It is not complicated, I promise.
5: My daughter is very proud every single time she wears these new hairstyles. She said, Dad went to the pub and learned how to plait my hair or braid my hair now.
6: I think this might be a full knockdown rebuild.
7: Yeah.
8: That's okay. You can start again. There is time.
7: Starting again.
3: Can't wait to bring you that story. First, though, Australian artificial intelligence companies are warning the federal government's stance on copyright rules will hurt any chances to profit from the fast-growing industry. The Prime Minister, Anthony Albanese, is standing firm on his stance that a text and data mining exemption won't be allowed for companies to train AI models. But some AI business owners say existing copyright rules already do the job, and they're calling on the federal government to reconsider. Stephanie Smale has the latest.
9: Adam Barty runs an AI and digital consultancy that's helping big corporations in Australia build AI into their workflow.
10: It might be reviewing insurance claims or something like that, and those being managed by AI with a human still there to supervise the outputs. There's a lot of that going on. There's not a lot of organisations and certainly none of our clients that want to talk publicly about what they're doing because they feel like they're getting a competitive edge from it.
9: Adam Barty says the federal government's new AI policy plan, which promises case-by-case copyright rules if big tech wants to use Australian-made content, is bad news. He argues that model isn't workable.
10: AI models are trained on a huge set of data that is fixed, that contains all of the information on the web and a lot more. That's a foundational training block. You can't unpick that and take certain rights holders out and leave other ones in. And even more complex now, we're at a period where previous AI models are being used to train new AI models. And those previous AI models were built on copyright materials as well.
9: Adam Barty points out existing copyright laws do the job and could be used in AI the same way they're used in education, where materials are used and a tribunal resolves any issues with compensation. If not, he's warning Australia will fall behind.
10: There's just too many rights holders in Australia, and you can't have an organisation like Anthropic or OpenAI expected to have negotiations with every single rights holder to get them to agree. I think the fundamental issue that keeps getting missed in the discussions is it's all in all out. If we continue to block any options to train here, they'll just set up labs, set up data centres and other places, set up their labs there and do the training there, and we won't get a slice of the pie and our rights holders won't get anything at all.
9: The Federal Attorney General, Michelle Rowland, argues the copyright policy is the right one.
11: It is an issue that governments, regulators and the artistic community and creatives right around the world are grappling with. And I think the Prime Minister's conviction, in which he stated the key principles that will underpin our copyright

0: regime should not only demonstrate that we take very seriously the issue of culture and the ownership and control, but also that we want investment in this country and we want workable solutions in an AI age.
1: Not all businesses using AI share the same concerns about the federal government's AI regulations. Roxani Bandini-Mader is the co-founder of a climate risk mapping company, using AI to recognise vegetation patterns on satellite imagery. She doesn't see any risk for her business with the new rules, but also points out Australia should do what it can to make the most of the fast-changing technology.
2: So I think it's a massive productivity advantage for Australia if we embrace AI in the right way. And I think actually people starting to work with AI actually can become much more productive and we can really actually do amazing work with it. But of course that comes with the risk that we all know, but I think we have the capability and we can build from it.
1: In terms of data centres, innovation experts say Australia has some tough competition. Pi Shen Seet is a professor of entrepreneurship and innovation at Edith Cowan University.
3: This is a highly contested space. Every country, including those that do not have land or water or natural resources, is trying to get into this industry, like Singapore. They are trying to encourage more data centres. It's a question of what areas does Australia want to carve out. Maybe Australia wants to do it with renewables and cheap water, but it cannot just stop there if we want to get further benefits.
1: So what else does Australia need to do?
3: It needs to say, okay, we need to focus on one or two things and get that done well to attract the right technology companies and investment.
1: Professor Seet points out the federal government's plan to create a national framework for the rollout of data centres is the right move to avoid states and territories competing with each other for the potential economic boost the projects could offer.
4: Stephanie Smale there. As the leaders of some of Australia's largest universities appear before the Royal Commission on Anti-Semitism and Social Cohesion for a second day, one university vice-chancellor has accused her peers of allowing anti-Semitism to flourish on campus. In a written submission, vice-chancellor of Western Sydney University, Professor Jennifer Westacott, wrote that universities were hiding behind the concept of free speech and haven't done enough to address anti-Semitism. Bridget Fitzgerald here.
5: It was the longest-running protest on an Australian university campus. For 110 days in 2024, activists established an encampment at ANU to highlight the plight of Palestinians in Gaza. Professor Joan Leach, acting provost at ANU, concedes the language used by some of the protesters, including accusing a fellow student of supporting genocide, was anti-Semitic.
6: Because it was asking her as a member of the Jewish community to take responsibility from something for something very many miles away, and shouted at her in a harassing tone.
5: Professor Leach was also asked about an incident during an online student meeting where a complaint was made about someone making a Nazi salute and a gesture imitating a Hitler mustache. She says that complaint was investigated, but there was no finding of misconduct. However, ANU has brought in policies to address harm caused by anti-Semitism, including reviewing posters that are on display on campus. Professor Leach again.
6: In residential halls, the residential senior advisors and staff that are on campus routinely walk the halls, as it were, to look at what is being posted and to, especially in residential environments, make sure that it is where it should be and it is safe for students. That happens every 2 weeks. We also have the Fix My Campus app that receives updates from members of the public that might see things that they don't like. And any officer of the university can take a complaint and report it through that mechanism and have done to find unauthorized postings.
5: But Professor Leach says there's more work for the uni to do to address anti-Semitism, including a decision on whether security guards should receive specific training.
6: So at the moment, we are working through a series of gaps that we have found through this process and trying to work those in as quickly as we can on that specific item. I'm not sure what the timeline is. but we do have material that

0: can make ready for that.
1: In a written submission, Western Sydney University Vice-Chancellor Jennifer Westacott accused other universities of hiding behind the concept of free speech to cover for behaviour she called completely abhorrent. Professor Westacott also declared anti-Semitism has been allowed to flourish on university campuses. In testimony on Wednesday, University of Sydney Vice-Chancellor Mark Scott defended his university's decision to balance free speech and the right to protest with the safety of other students. But since receiving further training on anti-Semitism, he says if he had his time again, he would have engaged more with Jewish students and staff on how the university was responding to the pro-Palestinian encampment.
2: More regularly, getting more feedback, listening more to the lived experience, and seeing whether, in fact, if we did that, that changed any of the tactics and the settings and the management strategies that we did. And I think that was a clear oversight at the time. I think we just got a single message in our mind, and that message was to try and end the encampment.
1: The Royal Commission has already heard from Jewish students and staff who say these institutions failed to adequately address anti-Semitism on campus.
3: Bridget Fitzgerald. I'm Andy Park. 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Subscribe to the podcast for all our stories. Just search for The World Today. Well, so much of recent global conflict has been focused on regions around the Earth's middle. Quietly and perhaps coldly, international rules and norms in the polar regions are changing. China has openly stated its ambition to become a polar great power by 2030 and is expanding its footprint across both the Arctic and Antarctica, despite holding no territorial claims in either region. Australian Strategic Policy Institute Senior Fellow Dr. Elizabeth Buchanan argues Australia should develop a dedicated polar strategy and appoint a polar ambassador. Dr. Buchanan, welcome to you.
4: Hi, Andy.
3: High North, low tension. That was the sort of Norwegian saying which allowed much of Scandinavia to sort of get along with their Arctic neighbours, Russia. It was sort of adopted by NATO and the Allies as well. But that's no longer really the status quo, particularly in the Arctic. Why is that?
4: Well, largely since the Russian invasion of Ukraine in 2022, a lot of the Arctic powers there above the Arctic Circle halted engagement and cooperation with Russia on Arctic affairs. Now, that's an issue because legitimately the largest territorial claimant of the Arctic is Russia, over 50%. So if you think about that as a maritime region that is opening up, and there are more and more actors interested in accessing the gains that are in that region, when you've got one power that is controlling over half of that domain, sidelined, that is a strategic issue just in terms of the history of that region. So sort of a Cold War 101, it was siloed in many ways away from what was happening elsewhere in the world. And yes, you mentioned high north, low tension. Now that has been the NATO sort of setting since the Cold War. And on and off, I think over the last decade, leaders within NATO have tested the idea of having an Arctic strategy or using the term Arctic, but they've always shied away from using that because it might upset the Russians. And the report that I've just put out builds upon, I think, the lessons that we are missing here in Australia. Yes, we are extremely far away, but, you know, with technology today, the international system and our international order has compressed that what happens in the Arctic matters for us.
3: Indeed. I mean, you say it's a big maritime corridor, but also an aviation one with new Qantas flights flying direct to the UK through the Arctic region over the top of the Earth there. So really, for a long time, we've believed that China and Russia have acted as a unified bloc in the polar regions. You say that's no longer the case. Why is that?
4: They are engaged in quite a number of bilateral agreements, and it's a really interesting dynamic. We call it a marriage of convenience. So it is not correct to argue Russia and China are a unified bloc acting together everywhere. I think that a lot of Australian policymakers, but especially sort of in the West in terms of us analysts who admire the problem, it's quite comforting and easy to kind of put the two actors in the same box. But this is not the case. They are clear competitors when it comes to the Antarctic, and there's quite a few lessons for us there.
3: Amongst your recommendations, you're calling for the federal government to appoint a polar ambassador. Is there any precedent for us appointing an ambassador to a region, not a country?
4: Yeah, the point of having a polar ambassador is that we would be aligning ourselves with many of our partners. So the EU as an institution has for almost a decade had a dedicated polar ambassador to deal with those regions. The UK, the French are also moving there as well. India as well has polar ambassador positions. And the point is we need that unifying position because we have much more of a stake when it comes to being a polar power. You know, China might say that it has ambitions to be a polar great power, but it has no territorial sovereign claim to point to. Whereas Australia, you know, we administer the external Antarctic territory, the Australian Antarctic territory. So this is a question of sovereignty, of the rights for our children and our grandchildren.
3: Australian Strategic Policy Institute Senior Fellow, Dr. Elizabeth Buchanan, thank you so much for your time.
4: Thanks.
3: Now, a warning, this next story contains sounds some football fans might find uncomfortable, others less so. Yes, I'm talking about this morning's second semi-final of the World Cup tournament, England versus Argentina. Exactly 60 years after their last tournament win, the English were facing a 2-1 scoreline well into extra time, and then
0: we're into the 12th added minute, and Argentina, the world champions, are going to the 2026 final.
3: That final against Spain will be played on Monday, while England will meet France in a third-place playoff. But for Argentinian fans, it was ecstasy. For the English, agony.
5: Beating England, especially with all the history behind it, is something impossible to explain. It's unbelievable.
6: Honestly, when the World Cup started, I said, my World Cup ends with England, beating England. Now I want to win it. Now I want the fourth title.
7: To basically give up, go defensive and think, yeah, let's just hold on to what we got. Come on.
8: As soon as we scored that first goal, it was just defense, pushing back. No, I just think there needed to be more urgency to not just protect one goal. Should have been two goals.
3: ABC sports editor Amanda Shalala joins me now. Amanda, are we allowed to say sucked into the Poms today? Take me through this morning's England-Argentina game.
9: I think it is a little bit harsh, Andy, because they came up against a team that has just been magnificent throughout this tournament in coming back from these types of situations, backs to the wall, everything to play for. Argentina has done it once again. This Argentina team is just unbelievable to watch, Andy, in what they can do, in the sort of miracles they can conjure in the late stages of games. And it's not to say they don't have the talent, that they don't deserve it. It's just amazing that they keep on doing it game after game after game, where many other teams would wilt and would not be able to sustain themselves under that kind of pressure. So England really was looking so good for large portions of this match up until the point when Anthony Gordon scored the goal to put the three Lions ahead. But I think they will be crushed in the manner in which they lost this game because they could have done it, Andy. This was such a great opportunity for them to finally make a first World Cup final since 1966. But as the Argentines have done so many times here in North America, they scored late goals, two goals in 7 minutes, including the winner in stoppage time, to snatch that dream away from poor old England once again, who I do feel some sympathy for. But you have to celebrate what La Alba Celeste have managed to do here. This has been a phenomenal journey for them so far to be able to keep rising like a phoenix from the ashes. And their fans are understandably ecstatic.
3: So, Amanda, what now for England? What do you think will happen in the fallout from this match?
9: There's going to be a lot that will fall on the shoulders of the manager, Thomas Tuchel. He made some decisions after they went ahead, particularly some substitutions, which were more defensive. And then there was the way that they played after they scored the goal. They were trying to protect the lead rather than to keep taking the game to Argentina. So I think there's going to be a lot of questions around that and whether Tuchel is the right man to continue taking them forward. He was praised leading into this tournament, throughout this tournament. He's done a fantastic job, but ultimately he has fallen short of what the benchmark was for him and for what the tree was expecting. And the players as well, they have to try and shake off these demons. They've done it so many times before where they've fallen short and some of the mental demons have really taken over and have prevented them from fulfilling their potential. They have to ensure that doesn't happen again. We saw Jude Bellingham have the best tournament of his life. Harry Kane was excellent through this tournament as well. There is still a lot of talent in this team. So you hope that the fans and that the press don't turn on them too much because they can still do something special. But then again, been saying this for decades and England keeps on coming up with the same result.
3: That's the ABC's sports editor, Amanda Shalala. You're going to love this story. If you're a fellow girl dad, do you know your plaits from your braids? Better yet, can you manage a passable effort in the stress of the morning rush to school? Well, what if you could head to your local pub and learn the art of the plait while enjoying a pint? That's exactly what's happening in Sydney's Inner West. Our reporter, Tanya Dendrinos, went along to watch the artistry unfold.
10: Long-haired mannequin heads and hairbrushes. Not what you'd typically imagine to be lining the table of your local brewery.
11: You also have some bows because everything looks cuter with a bow on it.
10: Hairdresser Jacqueline Shell is talking through what's in the bag of tricks her latest group of students will be working with.
11: Pints and Plaits is a 90-minute workshop where dads can come and have a beer and have a chat and they learn four really simple school-ready hairstyles to make mornings a little bit easier.
10: Father of two, Ryan Frid, saw the workshop underway while having dinner at the venue weeks ago and decided to sign up.
12: I tried a plait once and it was beyond atrocious. I don't think you can even call it a plait.
10: He says he doesn't think a workshop like this would have happened when he was growing up.
12: Seeing things like this just helps break down those barriers for me and I don't know. It's completely against how I was raised, but it's nice to break those generational curses and actually, you know, millennial fathers, we want to get involved, we want to be different from our dads, and I don't know, it's just nice to get involved with my kids in every aspect I possibly can.
11: We're going to learn how to do a plait. So it sounds complicated, it is not complicated, I promise.
10: And it doesn't take long for the style to be mastered.
13: Photographic evidence of the plaits already been sent through to my wife.
14: The unrealistic bit is I'm not allowed to have a beer in the morning while I'm doing this.
11: Before you came here, what would you have rated your hair skills?
13: Zero.
11: And how are you feeling halfway through?
13: I feel like I've got something. I feel like I can probably send my daughter to daycare with some kind of style.
10: Damien Mann is from a family of four boys.
15: I don't have a baby girl yet, but I've got one on the way. And I guess part of like the excitement and planning was kind of like looking at all these things. The thought of not being able to do my own daughter's hair isn't something that sits well with me at all.
10: With a plait down pat, it's time to tackle the braid.
15: I need professional help. Yeah, I think this might be a full knockdown rebuild.
13: Yeah.
10: After a couple of takes.
11: It's beautiful.
15: Yeah, no, that looks very good. Thank you very much. Thank you for your patience
11: sick.
15: There.
11: No, it's literally my job.
15: Very happy.
10: The idea so quickly good. Impressing onlookers too.
16: I think it's a fantastic idea. I've got two sons, so we don't have too much need for plaits in our family, but my wife put her shoulder out a few years ago. And the quality of my plaiting while I had to plait for her was truly, truly abysmal.
17: Honestly, you don't want to learn doing it on a child because it's like having a fighting mongoose in your hands while you're trying to brush their hair. So, like, if you want even a reasonable chance of being able to do your kid's hair, you know, you need the skill first. So this is a perfect place to learn it.
10: Aaron Winwood took part in the workshop last month and says he uses his new skills every day.
18: My daughter is very proud every single time she wears these new hairstyles. She said, Dad went to the pub and learned how to plait my hair or braid my hair now.
10: Founder Jacqueline Shell says she's expanding across Sydney.
11: I ran the first one in April. I put it together with 2 weeks on my hands, and the first one sold out within a day. I was beside myself, and I'm still have like a little cheer every time I get an email that someone's bought a ticket.
19: I think it's really lovely. It's making me smile just hearing you say it.
10: Lynn Craig is a professor of sociology and social policy at the University of Melbourne.
19: I like it if they're getting together and telling each other

0: I'm pretty much a master at this point.
1: Definitely a lot more confident. I need to have a couple more practices before I can say I'm adept, but I suppose practice makes perfect.
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3: That is some good dadding right there. Proud dad, Ryan Freed, ending that report by Tanya Dendrinos. And that's all from the World Today team this Thursday. Thanks for your company. I hope you can join me at the same time tomorrow. I'm Andy Park. Have a great afternoon.
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5: We are broadcasting live from Tea Tree Gully Library. You can hear the buzz. Long gone are the days when in a library you had to shh all the time, shh. And in fact, today is a special day because it's analog day, and it's showing all of these ways that you and I and our parents used to entertain themselves during school holidays without the internet. So there is just so much that you can do here. And if you can't make it today, I'm going to try and make it feel like you are here at the very least. In just a moment, we are going to catch up with Troy Sincock, who has been going all over the library. It's such a huge space, this library. There are all these pockets, different. I mean, it's huge, but it doesn't feel like it's enormous. You don't walk in and think, gosh, I'm going to get lost in this place. But there, each section that you go to in the library has its own theme. So there's a part which is for early, younger readers, and it's just a beautiful space for them to sit down, and it's colorful. It's got the theme of butterflies and caterpillars. And then over to my left, just behind me, there are all these tables which are set up with different activities that you and the young person in your life can participate in. And 891's Troy Sincock is here as well, just to bring some of the sights and sounds. And James was well on his way to completing a puzzle. Troy Sincock.
6: He most certainly was, Joe. I'm looking out of the windows here at Tea Tree Gully Library out into Civic Park, this big green wide open space, of course, where they do Christmas carols every year. And as I look out the window, there's a mural featuring faces from the local community here. I can see kids on the playground out in the distance. It is a beautiful sunny day. But like you said, inside the library, there is a lot going on. The engagement level is very high. In fact, I'm just meters away from a game of carpet bowls, and behind me there are high tables with games. And as you said, James was well on his way to completing a puzzle. I asked him how he was going with it.
7: I'm getting closer to the end, yeah.
6: You really are. Yeah. In front of you right now is a Star Wars puzzle. There is still some blank space there and a lot of pieces strewn all over the desk. But how long have you been working on this one?
7: Probably about an hour, maybe an hour and a half. It was already started when I came. So
6: I was going to say, you must be extraordinary. Well, it is definitely coming together. I can see Darth Vader and Chewbacca here, Boba Fett as well. Why had you come to the library today? Because you're from out of the area, aren't you?
7: That's correct. Yeah, I'm from Lightsview, so I came down because I saw a post on Facebook and I thought it looked interesting, and yeah, it turned up.
6: And, you know, do you normally do puzzles and things like that at home?
7: Yeah, I do quite a lot of puzzles. I go to a puzzle group that meets every fourth Sunday at Paraka. So, yeah, this was just a chance to come and possibly swap some puzzles with some people and meet some other people who like doing puzzling.
6: Wonderful. And, you know, do you find yourself engaged in doing puzzles and connected to the people you work with because it's an opportunity to get away from computers, your phone, that kind of thing?
7: Yeah, definitely. The chance to do something physical is good in terms of, like, rather than digital space, doing a physical tactile kind of experience is really good. So yeah, no, it's fun, keeps your brain going, and you meet interesting people as well.
6: Yeah, exactly. Now, given that you don't seem that far away from completing this one, we wrap up at 3 o'clock today. Do you think there's a chance to complete a whole another puzzle as well?
7: Oh, maybe. A simple one, maybe. But yeah, this one's pretty challenging.
6: Well, nearby, there seems to be a small puzzle of a koala there. So that one looks like it could be done quickly. Only 100 pieces.
7: Yeah, 100 pieces is a little bit easier than this one. Yeah.
6: Well, good luck, and I can't wait to see the finished product once you complete it.
7: Yeah, fantastic. Thanks.
5: That is Troy Sincock, who is chatting there with James. And I don't know about you, Troy, but we've got lots of puzzles, and every now and then you finish it and it's like,

0: like a 1,000-piece puzzle or even more than that. And then you're just left with one piece that has somehow dropped somewhere and you can never find it. It gets the most frustrating, infuriating, incomplete feeling one can have. Do you do that yourself, Troy?
1: I'm not much of a puzzler, and it's probably things like that which are the reason why, but I'm assured that all the pieces are in these boxes, so there should be no feeling of not being able to accomplish things. It's designed to make you feel amazing once you've completed these games.
0: That final piece when you put it in. And then the worst part as well is when you, years down the track, you find a piece of a puzzle, but you don't know which piece it belongs to. It's just all black and it belongs to one of them that you've lost a piece. It's you really got to supervise the puzzle pieces at all times. Troy, it's so good to have you here. We've got you here for a little bit longer. So where do you think you're going to go next? There's so much to check out.
1: Well, I've seen a couple of girls that are intently engaged in another kind of game. I might catch up with them in just a few moments' time.
0: Okay, very good. That is Troy Sincock, who is here at Tea Tree Gully Library, and it's analog day. There's still time to come down. Still an hour and a half. You can get a lot of stuff done in an hour and a half if you'd like to go and check out what's going on and remind the young people in your life what your childhood was like, how you entertained yourself without having to go onto the internet. And we did go around some of your favourite presenters on 891 and ask them. This is what Deb Tribe said.
2: At the analog day, when I am looking for something to do when I put my phone down, if there's anyone else around, it's always a board game, probably Scrabble. And when I'm on my own, I go old school. I like to take out a book. With a book, you've always got a friend with you.
0: That is so true. And if you come here, the way that they organise the books, you know, if you borrow a book, you bring it back, you put it in the library chute, and usually in your head probably think that there's a librarian at the other side of that book return chute, and they sort it into piles. But that's not what they do here at Tea Tree Gully Library. There is the most high-tech, exciting system and they've made it open so you can actually watch it all take place. I'll let you know what exactly happens a little later. But it is time for this tune from Richard Marx. I hope you like this one.

0: think that when I programmed that, I thought, I don't know how I feel about Richard Marx, but I have to say there's been dancing, even a young, how old are you? 12-year-old was dancing along to that good song, so it was a banger. I want to introduce you to some people who are real radio enthusiasts. That's coming up next. It's 20 to 2.
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2: Live from Tea Tree Gully Library, this is Afternoons with Joe Laverty. Joe Laverty on 891 ABC Adelaide, South Australia and Broken Hill.
0: Okay, so that young fella just yelled back, how old are you? And I told him, he said, oh, you're older than my dad. Okay, very good. I don't like this game anymore. So let's talk about radio, and the radio that you're listening to this program on at the moment, very different to the type of technology that's in front of us now. Tony Green and Trevor Quick, you are radio enthusiasts. Tony, tell me about yourself. What have you got in front of you here?
3: Well, I've got a handheld radio that looks like the normal CB radio. It's just different because we've all got to have a license to use it. And the range on these things usually is about a kilometre, 2 kilometres.
0: Goodness me.
3: But because we've got some people that have, we stand on lots of big shoulders, have got antennas in our hills and in country areas, this radio will hit the antenna in the hills and the signal will bounce off, give me a range to the Victorian border.
0: That's extraordinary. Why do you need such a powerful walkie-talkie?
3: Well, I've even got a toy radio that's $35 worth. That's a bit dearer because that will go using internet at some of those antennas, goes around the world. And this little one here is a postcard size, and it's about an inch and a half thick. And that one got me into Belgium the other day from my front lawn with a 6-metre pole and a 20 feet of wire, and got me into Canberra in a park on Sunday.
0: In Launceston. I mean, like you say, it's just a small box, bright orange, so if you lose it on the grass, you're going to be able to see it.
3: Yeah.
0: I don't understand what it does precisely, but you've been able to communicate all over Australia and the world with it. What do your neighbours think when you're out the front with a 6-foot antenna talking to Belgium?
3: Yes, I think they have a funny look on their face, but we make sure we make friends with them all.
0: Yeah. And Trevor, what have you got in front of you?
4: Well, at the moment, there's a couple of Morse code keys and a little bit of history. Both of them were built by Clipsal, the local Adelaide firm. This one was built in 1943.
0: That is a piece of art.
4: This one,
0: it looks
4: I'm
0: so
4: not sure
0: beautiful.
4: Of its date, but it was around the 1940s, World War II style.
0: Can you tell me how it actually works?
4: We call it the oldest form of digital.
0: Yeah.
4: Because it is simply on and off. You can build very simple little transmitters. I love doing them in, say, 2 or 3 transistors. And you can chat around Adelaide and into Melbourne and those places. But you've got to take notice of all the other aspects: propagation, time of day, what the sun's doing in its 11-year cycle.
0: So what the sun's doing as well, you have to take that into account.
4: So it really does get the old science, technology, engineering and maths all together.
0: And where did you get your Morse code devices from here?
4: I've found these in older persons' shacks where they've had them stored away, covering in dust. So
0: it's, and it's they look shiny as new, considering they are older than probably most people in this library right now.
4: There's 2 days' work in cleaning them up.
0: It is heavy. It is so heavy. Let's see if I can make... I'm going to Morse code you something, see if you can see what I'm saying. I don't know how to do Morse code, I'll be honest. But that's you can get a sense of how that works. Can I say that when you both talk about the devices you brought in, your eyes light up.
3: I know. It's exciting. Yeah. It's crazy. It's actually a community as well. I mean, there's no point if there's not somebody else on the other end. And the hobby started in the 1904, I think, as a hobby, because obviously Marconi had organised a lot of fantastic stuff in the early days, but it became a hobby about 1904 to 1910. And it's connection. It's the first social media. And it's strangers. You don't even ever see their faces. And
0: well, that's like social media today. And Trevor, you had a little chuckle at the idea of it being the first ever social media in that moment. Who have you connected with around the world that would surprise anybody who's not used to this kind of communication?
4: With a decent antenna, you just call. CQ is the simple one to call anyone. And that dates right back into the old telegraph days. But there's someone from Russia or the US or Canada, they'll reply.
0: And when you do dial in and you've got someone on the other line who speaks Russian or any other language, how do you communicate?
4: Luckily, most people speak English on the radio, especially when I'm speaking, although I've been accused of having an accent.
0: Yes, it's a broad Australian accent. I'm sure hopefully people are able to understand it when you're contacting them from around the place. You're listening to Tony Green here and Trevor Quick, and they are a radio and Morse code enthusiasts on 891 ABC Adelaide, South Australia and Broken Hill. And if this is something you're into as well and you've used some of these old communication styles to get around the world, I would love to know how far you've managed to reach. And you did hear just a moment ago from Tony, who was saying, just yesterday, was it, you were standing in front of the yard with a six-foot antenna and you're communicating around the world. So where's the furthest place you've gone?
3: I think Belgium. And I got into France on a beach on Magnetic Island with the same radio. And I got an email from him, which was a bit of a thrill.
0: Oh.
3: And, of course, you've got to realise I'm using tiny amount of power. It's less than 5 watts, whereas the other bigger radio I've got in will do 100. And some of the boys can get up to, I think the maximum we're allowed to use, I'm only allowed to use 10 watts, but the maximum is a 400 in Australia.
0: So you said you have to have a licence, is that right?
3: And that's the safety bit about it. Everybody has to broadcast their call sign. We all get a call sign. Yeah, unique call sign. VK is Australia. 5 is South Australia, like our postcode. And the other thing about it, of course, is there are clubs around Australia, and there are 5 in Adelaide that we'd encourage people to, if they want to check out the hobby, to join or look it up, ham radio or amateur radio.
0: So imagine for a minute I'm Belgium.
3: Yes.
0: And you've called me.
3: Yeah.
0: What do you say?
3: Well, basically we exchange our call signs and we write them down because we log them. And often that's a universal log and they can see that I've received them and it's recorded. Next we ask them what they're using. It's mainly we talk radio stuff, but sometimes you ask, you can become friends over a time period. And there's a guy in Clare ringing a guy in Scotland, talking to a guy in Scotland every day now these days. Oh, and we had a classic, didn't we, with Horst. He was in Berlin after the war, a young guy, and he was talking to Adelaide, and eventually he emigrated, and the boys met him at the airport with their, you know, and helped him get a job and helped him settle here. And yeah, so that was what can happen. You can create friendships.
0: After which war?
3: Well, the Second World War.
0: Oh, my gosh.
3: Yeah.
0: So this story, when did he emigrate to Adelaide?
3: Would have been 60s, would it?
4: Yes, early 60s.
0: Is he still around? Is he still alive?
3: No, he passed away last year, but his wife still comes to the library here. We have the girls, we have the boys come on a Wednesday, and we have about 30 guys making a lot of racket in a library. Can you imagine it?
0: Yes, I can.
3: You think girls make a racket, but no, boys with a hobby they like, it's deafening in here. Anyway, the girls hide down the road there and talk about us, and we talk about radio.
0: And this is the library you come to, is it?
3: Yeah.
0: Why this library?
3: Well, it's local.
0: Yeah.
3: It's a lovely setting.
0: Yes.
3: And we're really grateful for the facility. It's brilliant.
0: Yeah,
3: brilliant.
0: It is a fantastic space.
3: Very lucky.
0: We are at Tea Tree Gully Library. It's analog day. And you've actually got a bag with you here as well, Tony.
3: Yeah.
0: So what else is in your bag?
3: Oh, I've got a slightly bigger radio. This is the one that does 100 watts and that.
0: Oh, yeah, that's proper.
3: And you can fit that one in a car
0: Hi, honey, how are you?
3: Yeah, so that's a bit bigger. And I'm, Yeah, so that's just, and we've and you
0: can I have a look at this one? This one looks more like something that you would see in. I remember when my dad was driving trucks.
3: That's right.
0: This was the sort of thing that he had in his truck, and I would get on the little radio. Once my one of my most humiliating moments I can share with you was he had one of these, and I accidentally sat on the clicker. On the walkie-talkie clicker, and I was singing Dire Straits at the top of my lungs, it went, everywhere.
3: Went
0: and it
3: viral.
0: Wasn't until I got off the clicker that someone said, "Paul Laverty, your daughter is sitting on the speaker." Right. I will never ever forget that happened. And how far does this device?
3: Well, it'll do the same as that, but probably a little clearer, and you can have a better conversation with a bit more power.
0: Yeah. Yeah. And Trevor, you write down the information where you are communicating to. What do you do with all of that information?
4: Unfortunately, I end up putting in the rubbish bin.
0: No, you don't, do you?
4: I still have some from about 60 years ago, but today we don't log every single call. I should.
0: How did you get in? I mean, we're talking decades and decades. How did you sit more than 60 years ago get into this yourself, Trevor?
4: Well, as a child, we couldn't afford a radio, so we all built crystal sets.
0: Why not? When you say crystal set, forgive me, I don't know what you mean by that.
4: Basically, it's just a tune circuit.
0: Hey, well, look out. Someone's communicating with us. Where's that coming from? Hello?
3: No, not that one.
0: Not that one? Which one is it? Is it this one? That's
3: not
0: even plugged in.
3: No, I had to turn that one off.
0: Where's it coming from? Did everyone? That's not in my imagination, is it?
3: Unless I've got another one going.
0: Someone's trying to communicate with us.
3: Yeah.
0: Hello, is it Belgium?
3: Yeah, probably.
0: Hello?
3: Probably.
0: The crystal radio?
4: Yeah, basically just a tune circuit, inductance and capacitance, with a simple diode and a pair of headphones. No power, but the bigger the antenna, the better.
0: Yeah. I don't understand a word of what you said, but it's fantastic,
3: it's about that
0: Trevor.
3: Big with a couple of wires, a bit of cardboard, and you can tune to 891, no worries, because you're the strongest signal in Adelaide.
5: Yes!
0: That is good to hear.
3: Yes.
0: Let's make that into a promo. We're the strongest signal here. And how did you get into this, Tony?
3: I retired, but I was in the ambulance when I was 17 and loved the idea of pushing the button like you did. And I thought it was good for an emergency situation. So I've always got that rescuing heart, I guess, and I thought of that, and I thought, and I needed to get out of my wife's hair anyway, so
0: she's grateful for the outlet.
3: And I'm also into we wear a few hats, because part of our license conditions that if anybody is in trouble out there, we're required to give them a hand.
0: Yeah, okay. Do you often have people?
3: No, but it's something always there, and I belong to this group, which is a Wireless Institute Citizens Emergency Network. So we sort of keep ourselves semi-trained. We go out into parks and make sure we know how to deploy without too much infrastructure.
0: So then, Trevor, if you've been doing this for more than 60 years.
3: Yes, and
0: Tony,
3: I've only been doing it for 8 years.
0: Gosh, but you have embraced it, haven't you?
3: I have. Some of the clubs actually help out with community events. So we do bike, and one group I'm with do bike races, motorbike races. So we're communications for safety and rescue and infrastructure information. And we're also very proud of the fact that Wyson does car rallies in the hills and out in the bush where there's no phone signal. So we're backup communications for that.
0: You guys are the best.
3: Yeah,
0: I've just loved talking to you.
3: Yeah, it's great fun. And as I say, all this infrastructure around with the hills is very useful for Adelaide. If there's ever a major crisis, which we hope, and we're probably not going to get one, we can talk. If the lights go out, you can talk to us.
0: Well, we'll be doing it. Tony, thank you so very much. And Trevor, VK5ATQ, members of the Northeast Radio Club who meet at the Tea Tree Gully Library every Wednesday. Fascinating. Thank you so much. I better give this radio back to you. I've just really made it quite comfortable on my lap. I'll let you take that. Thank you very much. It's 5 minutes away from the latest in the news. So we only have an hour or so left together. And Troy Simcock, our roving reporter, is with you as well. Where do we find you now, Troy?
6: Well, I'm still inside the library because there is so much to explore.
0: Hello, how are
6: here,
0: you?
6: Joe. And right now I'm outside of the cafe, and it looks like people have just been enjoying lunch and that kind of thing. But it is a hive of activity. I've been hanging out by these tables that seem to have a lot of interest for both young and old. And I asked Macy and Clara if they were having fun today.
5: Yeah.
7: It looks like it. Tell me about the game you're playing right now.
5: We're playing Snakes and Ladders.
8: It's a game where you roll a dice and go down the snakes and go up ladders.
7: And have you played this game before?
8: Yeah, I play it at school. We have a giant Snakes and Ladders board, and we play red light, green light, and go up it.
7: Oh, that's awesome. How are you going so far with the game? Are you winning, Macy?
5: Yeah.
7: I bet you're always winning. I get a sense that you'd be good at these games.
5: Yeah, I am.
7: Clara, is this the only game you've played so far?
8: Yeah, this is my first game.
7: Okay, well, you're surrounded by others too. There's what, Kinect 4? What's this game here?
8: It's Guess Who.
7: Oh, I remember Guess Who. Have you ever played that one?
8: Yeah, I've played it quite a bit. We have it at home.
7: I'm really interested that you guys play board games, because it would be really easy just to be on a tablet or something like that. But what is it that you like about playing board games, rolling dice, that kind of thing?
5: I like playing board games because then you can come with your family. And you can learn how to do things on board games.
7: That is such a good point, isn't it, Clara, what Macy just said? Because when you're in front of a computer, it was just you there solo, but when you're playing games, like, you get to be with other people, meet friends.
8: We play board games at home. We love Catan. It's a game where you have to, gain resources and build houses to get points.
7: And is that a deliberate attempt for your family to have you not use tablets and that kind of thing? Is that the reason behind board games?
8: Have fun with your family and your friends and just spend time with others.
7: Yeah, exactly. Now, Macy, once you've won Snakes and Ladders, what do you think you'll go on to next? There's chess off to your right-hand side. Have you ever played that before?
5: No, and I'm not very good at chess.
7: Yeah, no, nor am I, to be honest. What do you reckon is next then?
5: Me and my nan probably will do Guess Who after.
7: That looks like a lot of fun. I reckon it would have been the 1980s the last time I played Guess Who. Are you good at that one too?
5: Yeah.
7: All right, best of luck with that one. Great to meet you girls.
8: Thank you.
5: Thank you.
0: We've met some really wonderful people here today at the Tea Tree Gully Library, and there's still an hour left here. So if you are looking forward to coming over and saying hello, I'd love you to come up and say hi. Come and see how an outside broadcast runs. But, I mean, that'll take up a bit of time, but there's so much other stuff that you can come and see and do here. My name is Jo Laverty, and it's a great pleasure to be with you this afternoon. Troy Sincock is going to be with us for another half an hour or so we'll get some more stories from around the library very shortly. My text number is 0467 922 891. Hello to Jane, who says, I saw some of the analog items in the cupboard at Tea Tree Library. As seen, I still have my Commodore 64 computer. At least it couldn't be hacked or scammed, says Jane. So true. I mean, we talk about having an unplugged childhood, and I guess by that we mean probably just getting off the internet, right, which can just suck away your hours and hours. So that's part of the joy of what we've got at the moment. We have checked in with some of the other presenters as well about what they do to become unplugged. This is what Sonia Feldhoff had to say.
9: So when it comes to downtime, the things I like to do when I put my phone down, it is sitting down, curling up on the couch, particularly in winter, and knitting. Now, the reason is that when my mind is really busy, sitting down to knit means I sit and focus.

0: It's just on every single stitch and on the pattern that I'm doing, and it means my mind switches off. It's kind of like my form of meditation. I love it.
1: 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Go and have a look on the ABC Adelaide socials on Facebook and Instagram. I think Sonia's got the biggest knitting needles I've ever seen. It's time for the news. More after the news.
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6: ABC News with Olivia Mason. Good afternoon. More impacted families have been contacted regarding alleged childcare abuser Hamish Tate. Police say investigations into his potential alleged offending in remote South Australia are ongoing, with some alleged victims identified there. The 35-year-old is in custody in New South Wales, charged with 329 offences, allegedly committed between 2009 and 2025. Detective Acting Inspector Emmanuel Sardoulias from the Australian Federal Police says it's hoped the release of images of the clothing children were wearing might prompt further information from the community. He says the number of alleged victims yet to be identified has dropped to 16, down from 22 yesterday, due to assistance from the public.
7: We hope that with your help in relation to these images today, we can reduce that figure even more. The local contact point has received over 300 calls in relation to information that could be provided as part of Operation Moonbi.
6: The Federal Department of Agriculture has confirmed another petrel seabird has tested positive to the H5 strain of bird flu at Hawke's Nest in New South Wales. A statement from Australian Chief Veterinary Officer Dr. Beth Cookson says there have now been 15 detections nationally, all in individual wild seabirds found in coastal locations. Five cases have been identified in South Australia, including the first case in a native species detected in a greater crested tern at Robe last week. She says the risk to human health remains low. Former independent SA Senator Rex Patrick has told a public inquiry into the AUKUS Defence Pact that the ongoing management of nuclear waste could cost hundreds of billions of dollars. The former submariner told the inquiry he's trying to access an Australian Submarine Agency document through Freedom of Information in the federal court, which details how and where AUKUS nuclear waste will be stored. The ASA is a statutory agency within the Federal Defence Department. Mr. Patrick told the inquiry the nuclear waste would need to be managed for 1,000 years or more, and claims this expense hasn't been included in the $368 billion cost of AUKUS over the next 30 years.
8: I kind of half think that the ASA simply doesn't want to do the costings on this because the number will be really, really big.
6: The Australian Submarine Agency has been contacted for comment. The agent for actor Sam Neill has confirmed his cause of death was pneumonia. Sam Neill died in Sydney on Monday at Sydney's St Vincent's Hospital. His agent, Philip Gren, says his family will honour him with a private memorial at his farm in New Zealand. A western suburbs intersection will undergo a more than $70 million upgrade. The state government says main works on the intersections of Richmond Road, Railway Terrace and Croydon Road are due to begin in the second half of next year and expected to be complete by the end of 2028. Treasurer Tom Koutsantonis says while works will disrupt commuters, they'll benefit once it's completed.
9: We apologise in advance for some of the inconvenience, and it is going to be difficult and it will increase wait times. But while this work is being done, I think South Australians know the benefit. They see the work that we're doing. They understand the need for it.
6: In the World Cup, England fans say they're devastated after being defeated 2-1 by Argentina in their men's soccer semi-final. England took the lead in the second half before Argentina scored two late goals in the space of 7 minutes to book their spot in the final against Spain. England fan Curtis Proverbs says he didn't think they would lose this way.
10: Maybe penalties, maybe just an unstoppable goal. But to basically give up, go defensive and think, yeah, let's just hold on to what we got. Come on, that's no way to lose in a semi-final of a World Cup.
6: The final will be played on Monday morning Australian time, while England will meet France in the third place playoff on Sunday. and researchers working in the forests of the Democratic Republic of Congo.

0: Go say they've confirmed the existence of a new species of monkey. The scientists went in search of the orange-lipped primate using a picture taken in 2008. Using genetic tests, they've established that the monkey is distinct from all other species. South Australia's weather, dry with areas of fog and frost about central and eastern parts of the agricultural areas and south of the pastoral districts. Port Lincoln 16, Port Pirie 16, Renmark 15, Mount Gambier 16, Adelaide a top of 16 and sunny. 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
3: Live from Tea Tree Gully Library, this is Afternoons with Joe Laverty. Joe Laverty. 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
4: We still have another hour in each other's company for Analog Day at Tea Tree Gully Library. And in half an hour from now, if your child is a big fan of Lego Masters, bring them down, because the Lego Master himself, Trent Cucciarelli, is going to be here. I can actually see him now. He's got with him a bag of Lego, so there's going to be a little bit of show and tell. So if you were ever thinking of coming down, now would be a good time to come and say, well, all the time is a good time to come down and say hello, but Trent is going to be with you in half an hour from now. I do still have a song quiz, which I'll give to you in just a moment. But plenty more coming up on the program, including retro electronics. If you can remember back your first piece of tech that maybe you got. Maybe it was a Walkman. Remember when you got your first Walkman? Didn't that feel like you were living in the future at the time? And the Discman, that felt like you were living in the future when you got your first Discman. What was the first piece of tech that you ever received? And maybe it's way before the Walkman, certainly before the Discman. You can text me on 0467 922 891. And we are also going to be talking about puzzles. So if you're a puzzler, tell me the hardest puzzle you've ever worked on. I know there are some puzzles which are just entirely white, for example, or entirely black. And people, for whatever reason, will do those ones and eventually get through them. Or maybe you've chosen a picture that was very special to you. Let me know all about the puzzle that you've been working on 0467 922 891. The song quiz remains. This is your first clue. Do you know what that is? 0467 922 891. Here it is again. And one more time. That's your song quiz. Do you know what it is? 0467 922 891. Now I'm going to catch up with Julia Norman, who is well and truly into crocheting and has created some beautiful pieces which the children are just loving, touching, taking photographs of. Julia, crocheting is so hot right now, right?
5: Absolutely. It is the trendy kind of craft at the moment, definitely.
4: At the Royal Adelaide Show, I was there dropping off a piece of craft, and there was just this long line of young people who have all been crocheting, dropping off their things, and they had record numbers of crochet exhibits. How long have you been crocheting for?
5: That will be me in a few months doing my first show entry.
4: Oh, really? What are you entering?
5: Yeah, so my Bluey will be one. I'll be doing a potted plant and a little amigurumi. Not sure what that will be yet.
4: Did you just hear there's a small child over there just went, Bluey! I mean, it is an excellent Bluey. Can you tell us what your Bluey looks like, how you made it?
5: Oh, okay. So, yeah, my Bluey is a giant cylinder, almost the shape of a minion, with legs hanging down, arms hanging down, tail. The patch on the front is a separate layer. The spots on the back are a separate layer. Giant felt eyes just staring into your soul.
4: Oh, yeah, I can feel Bluey staring into my soul
5: very,
4: right now.
5: She's very floppy, very cuddly, and she's about 40 centimetres tall.
4: Do you let other people touch your Bluey?
5: Absolutely. Did you have a cuddle?
4: Would you like to have a cuddle of Bluey? You loved Bluey. Do you want to come over and have a little cuddle? Running over with glee. Have a nice big cuddle. Oh, that's nice. Isn't it nice to know that something you've created... Oh, yeah, that's beautiful. Still creates such joy with all these young people. How long did that take you?
5: So Bluey was... So obviously I do this in my after hours, so evenings, weekends. She probably took me about a week of on and off to do. You know, one night was just the legs and another night the arms and the tail, and just had bits of Bluey sitting on the couch. And then she all got assembled and, yeah, glued the eyes on and...
4: Came together so well that a small child has immediately recognised it and wanted to cuddle with it. It feels so nice. It's just what kind of...
5: So this is a blanket yarn that I got from a website off Melbourne. Yeah, very lovely, soft and easy to work with.
4: So beautiful. What else have you worked on that you're particularly proud of? And can I hold Louie now?
5: You're about to do it. Yes, there you go.
4: Thank you.
5: I have a bingo at home as well.
4: What else have you brought with you today?
5: What else? We have some of my ever-popular turtles. I have an army of turtles.
4: What is it about turtles you like?
5: They're really fun to make. You do all the bits separately and then... as you're sewing it around, you just add the flippers in. It was the first amigurumi, or a crocheted animal that I made. And then I just was addicted. The person who wrote the pattern said, you will make one and then you'll just keep making them. And she was right.
4: And they're pretty easy, are they?
5: I can whip one up in about 45 minutes.
4: Oh, my gosh.
5: These days.
4: That's
5: so
4: incredible.
5: They're my little babies. Another favourite's the capybara.
4: Capybaras.
5: Very cute.
4: They're so hot right now as well.
5: They are. They look like they're sleeping or judging you, depending on how the eyes are sitting. They have been very popular at markets as well.
4: Now, I learned this, I think, from listening to Jules on 891 Breakfast, that back there's... Yes, would you like to have a cuddle with Bluey as well? Come on, Dick, have a little cuddy. Is that all right? Yeah, you can have a cuddle as well. Capybaras used to be... You could just eat capybaras.
5: Mm.
4: Yep, during Lent, apparently, it was something, you know, during Lent you could only eat fish. But because capybaras are water animals, apparently some monks somewhere along the lines argued that because capybaras are water animals, you could also eat capybaras, and so that's what they did.
5: That's awful. Poor capybaras.
4: Sorry. Sorry to give you... Do you want to cuddle with Bluey as well? You've got all these kids are coming up specially for a cuddle with Bluey. It's so nice. Good on. What's your son's name? Tristan. Good on you, Tristan. Good boy. You even are wearing a matching colour with Bluey. You look a bit like Bluey yourself to me, Tristan. So capybaras, delicious and easy to crochet. What else have you got here?
5: So we've got a cat down the front, a big fat ginger cat.
4: Yes.
5: They're particularly popular as well. I've started making custom cats for people that look like their cats. So they'll send me a photo of their cat and I'll try as hard as I can with a cylinder of yarn to make it look like their family pet.
4: Oh my gosh. That's really nice. How many people have you got making bespoke cats for?
5: At the moment, I have about 5 cats on the go.
4: Uh-huh. Okay. So
5: I've got a pure black one, which is easy because it's black.
4: Yes.
5: A pure white one.
4: Yes.
5: I've got a Siamese kind of rag doll at the moment, so I'm just trying to get the face, you know, the dark points in the right spot.
4: Then you have to make it rag dolly though, or are you going to make it in the same cat cylinder?
5: It will still be a cylinder.
4: Yes.
5: But I might try some of the white bits a bit extra fluffy.
4: Yes.
5: For the tail. But yes.
4: And then you've got a duck. This is another animal which is surging in popularity at the moment for whatever reasons. Who knows why suddenly a duck is popular and then suddenly a capybara is popular.
5: Ducks and geese. Everyone is a silly goose. That is definitely a trend as well. I did have a goose for a while that had very floppy legs and wings, and that was very popular. Lots of cuddles at markets.
4: Yeah, I think there is something really lovely, particularly about this type of yarn that you're using to make these works. There's something very soothing about, oh, hello. How are you? Yes. Yeah, we're on the radio now. And you've walked in, you've come in to see us, but you've immediately been arrested by the crocheted items.
6: I was just saying, I only have 891 on my radio. I don't know how to get any.
4: Oh, thank you. Yes, round of applause. Yes. What's your name, can I ask?
6: I sometimes put the news one on if you've got sport on 891.
4: Luckily, I don't actually do a lot of sport.
6: Why? When they have sports like for the whole country, they put it on local radio. Why don't they put it on the main one? So we
4: good question. Yes, good question. It should be local radio all the time. No, there's some sports that we feel like a large number of people want to listen to, like the local AFL, for example. But otherwise, we're always on the app. So there's that. I'm so pleased that you came to say hello. Thank you.
6: I don't deal with that.
4: I know so many of us can't. Also, we had some problems with our app this morning, so it doesn't work. Thank you for coming
7: and saying hello on 891 ABC Adelaide, South Australia and Broken Hill. Julian Norman is here and showing crocheting. So you've said you've only been doing it for, what, 5 months?
5: So I started in December last year. So I had some ankle surgery, which put me in a moon boot for 6 weeks.
7: Oh.
5: And I got all these crafts together. I'm like, I'm going to do some cross stitch, do some diamond art, and I'm going to finally

0: learn how to crochet. So I asked my partner's stepmom, who also is a prolific crocheter and knitter, if she would teach me. So one afternoon she came over with some yarn and we sat down and we tried.
1: Yep.
0: Emphasis on tried.
1: Yes.
0: I think by the end of the hour or so, I was ready to throw everything at the wall, and she's sitting there going, this is never going to, she's never going to pick it up. It's just, we tried, but nice to try. But then,
1: I agree, crocheting seems so easy.
0: It does.
1: When you see an 8-year-old doing it, mm-hmm. you think this is easy, but it's really, I don't think, easy to learn in the first
0: Not
1: instance.
0: Not at all. You've got to have your hands in certain positions, holding tension. Then you've got the hook in the other hand and everything's moving, and it's just...
1: You got to know to keep the pattern in your mind and not be distracted by anything else, which is kind of why unplugging is quite good for analog day.
0: Absolutely.
1: You can't be watching something at the same time and learning how to crochet.
0: I can't read a book and crochet at the same time. I can put TV shows on that I'm not listening to, but... You know, it takes all your focus.
1: Yeah. Well, it is so hot right now, and happily it is one of those things that you can do. You can learn from YouTube or learn from your mother-in-law, learn from the neighbour next door who's only 8 years old. They'll
0: Absolutely.
1: Be able to help you out. Lovely to meet you. And you've just brought so much joy by bringing crochet Bluey. See, so much joy. Thank you so much, Julia. See you later.
0: Okay, thank you.
1: Bye-bye. It is 2:15 on 891 ABC Adelaide, South Australia and Broken Hill. I did ask you what you do to unplug, and this text has come through. Thank you very much to Veronica in sunny Barossa Valley, saying, to unplug, I love to create garments for children with embroidery and smocking, and I'm currently creating a 90 for a 6-year-old. I also love to knit, and I'm currently making doll's clothes, so you can see I spend a lot of time unplugged. Yes, so good, Veronica. That's what we love to hear. And don't you feel better when you've unplugged for a while? My text number, 0467 922 891. It's time to catch up again with 891's Troy Sincock, our roving reporter who is here with us at Tea Tree Gully Library for Analog Day. Where do we find you now, Troy?
2: Well, where you are, Joe, you've been causing all kinds of racket. It's loud, it's noisy, there are people laughing and carrying on. Where I am right now, though, is the other side of the library. It's much quieter here. It's the study area. And I caught up with Marty here. The thing that makes Marty so different to all the other people in the study area, not only did he have a laptop, but alongside him were a couple of open books. So I asked Marty, is it the physical books that had you visit the Tea Tree Gully Library today?
3: Absolutely. I've come to do some study in archaeology today.
2: Wow. And you're doing it old school. I mean, does the internet not hold the answers for you?
3: Look, the internet's got a lot of good resources, but I've got some good books. I've actually got my Bible open as well, so I'm actually comparing some archaeology with the biblical text.
2: And what are you discovering so far?
3: So today I'm actually looking at the discovery of Hezekiah's tunnel, and it's an amazing discovery. Remarkably discovered by a misbehaving teenage boy who was only 15 years old.
2: Wow. Tell me a little bit more about that.
3: Yes, so I'm just reading about this now. His name was Jacob Spafford. He was later adopted by Horatio Spafford, who wrote the well-known hymn, It Is Well With My Soul. And on one day when he was wagging his English mission school, he went into Hezekiah's tunnel, which nobody knew it was that at the time, in 1880. And he made his way with candlelight through the tunnel. Unfortunately, his candle went out, so he bravely soldiered on through that tunnel, and he entered in through the Pool of Siloam and emerged out at the Gihon Spring. And he was quite ragged and worn after this experience. And he went back to the school and actually told his supervisor, who was an archaeologist, what he'd been up to. And this was actually what led to the discovery of this tunnel being Hezekiah's tunnel.
2: Wow. So what are you going to do with what you're learning here at the library today?
3: So I'm actually preparing for a series called Digging Up the Past, amazing discoveries in biblical history, archaeology, and prophecy. And this Digging Up the Past series, I'm actually running it starting next Saturday on the 25th of July at the Adelaide West Uniting Church Auditorium. And so if anyone wants to come along and check it out, it starts at 3:00 and next Saturday, 25th of July. And we're going to be looking at this very story and unpacking it with some amazing visuals. It's going to be a great experience.
4: Well, I'm sold. I'm glad to have got a behind-the-scenes view of what everyone else will see up front. Lovely to meet you, Marty. And, yeah, I hope you come across another discovery perhaps you didn't know about before you came to the library.
3: Thank you so much, Troy. It's a pleasure to meet you and to share on radio today.
1: That is Troy Sincock, who is a roving reporter, and it's been so great to have him here at the Tea Tree Gully Library for Analog Day. He's going to be with you for Nikolai Balhart's, just bringing all the colour, the sound, everything that's going on in this beautiful city of ours. My text number 0467922891. We only have 40 minutes left together, and that's all we've got left of Analog Day. I have saved the best for last, can I say that? And I will introduce the star in just a moment. And I also, I'm getting some really cool text messages here. I got this one saying, my name is Haley from Narracourt. My dad taught us to do puzzles without the picture. To this day, we still do it like that. Also, my hardest puzzle was a circular one. Especially if you're not using the picture. I can only imagine. That's wild. I've never, ever heard of anyone doing it without a picture before. Thank you for that. And another text has come saying, I've just been to the Tea Tree Gully Library. Oh, okay, great. Thanks for coming. The text goes on to say, just as an aside, during your chat, you were handed a paper with notes. That is true, because our tech wasn't working, which is so funny, isn't it? It's analog day and our tech stopped working, so we went back to ye olde bits of paper, which is always better anyway. This text says, as a child with an analog and a free childhood, one of my things missing was elastics. Oh, gosh, I love playing elastics. Someone that I wanted to save for those who are coming late in the afternoon. Oh, goodbye, Troy. Bye. You're the best. Thank you so much. Bye-bye. Troy Cucciarelli exiting the building. I wanted to save some of the best for last for some of the children who come later in the day. Trent Cucciarelli, Lego master and all-round good bloke. Hello, Trent.
5: Hi, Joe. Lovely to be here for Analog Day. And true to form, you were using the analog tech to get you by.
1: Yeah, right? Yeah, we really were. I have three screens in front of me. None of them were working. It was just normal. Anyway, the pieces of paper really worked. Elastics. Did you play elastics at school, Trent?
5: I have a memory of maybe the girls doing elastics, but probably never being able to partake in the elastics.
1: Being
5: never
1: a boy,
5: had my own
1: yeah.
5: elastics. But I did the tombola.
1: What's that?
5: Where you would get a piece of timber with a hole in it and four nails and wool, and you would sort of cross-stitch them through and you would make this beautiful stitched cylinder
1: yes.
5: that would come out the bottom.
1: And what would you do with the said stitched cylinder?
5: You could turn it into a bracelet, something to that effect, but beautiful colours. And just so much fun.
1: Yeah. We did the elastics, which we loved, and I sometimes get the urge to still play elastics well into my adulthood. I would love to teach my daughter how to do it. We don't have enough people to actually pull it off because you've got to have two other people holding it up on your legs and ankles and then the person jumping and doing it. And the other thing we used to do was we would get, remember back in the 80s, and if you were working in a blue-collar job, this was certainly the case in Darwin, like short shorts in the workroom. Or in the factory, short shorts and knee-length socks. That was what it was like in the 80s. So I would take my dad's knee-length socks and you'd push a tennis ball into it, all the way into it. So you'd kind of have this weapon, the long weapon with the tennis ball in it, and you could stand up against a wall and you'd fling the sock against the wall and it would come with rhyme. So one, two, three together, up together, down together, that kind of thing. And you have to go faster and faster and try not to hit yourself. Did you ever play that one?
5: No.
1: Oh.
5: Ball in a sock.
1: Ball in a sock.
5: I ball in a cup was certainly on my list.
1: What's ball in a cup?
5: So you've got a cup.
1: Yep.
5: It's got a ball attached to a string.
1: Yep.
5: And you've got to flick the ball into the cup.
1: Yep. Easier than it actually.
5: Well, no, it's harder than it sounds.
1: So, yes, harder than it sounds.
5: Sounds easy.
1: Looks easy.
5: Not so easy.
1: Not so easy, indeed. Now, you are fresh off the back of having just done Lego Masters again. We can't obviously still can't talk too much about it. Are we still under any kind of embargo there?
5: No. Embargo's lifted, so we're two episodes down. And exciting for all the Bluey fans out there, this Sunday night, we all get to build in the Bluey universe. And a little inside note, at the end of the episode,

0: you know, they obviously film and will broadcast all the builds. But Hamish was there. Hamish is friends with the creator of Bluey, Joe Brum.
1: Of course he is.
0: And he took some photos of what we'd built and sent them to Joe. And I was standing there where Hamish just casually goes, yep, Joe thinks they're pretty good.
1: Hey.
0: So I got the instant feedback from the creator of Bluey, which was wonderful.
1: Bluey is so loved. We just had a crochet Bluey here before. I don't know if you're here for that. And all these kids just, even though it is a crochet, they'll go, Bluey! And all of them, what they lined up for a hug with the crochet Bluey. It's so nice. Probably can't hug a Lego Bluey as much, I would have thought, Trent.
0: No, not as nice as a crochet Bluey. That'll win the hug contest every day of the year.
1: What's it like working on Lego Masters? I imagine it comes together and it's fast-paced and it's exciting and fun, but often television is not that. So what's it like behind the scenes?
0: Behind the scenes, actually, I was just chatting to the general manager here of the library, and she asked, what's the longest day you did? And I said, probably 5:30 a.m. till 9 p.m. at night. Television is there's a lot that can go wrong and there's a lot of delays that can happen. So there is a lot of waiting around, which you might not expect when you see a nice edited version of the show. But having said that, it's such a fun environment. Everyone there, from the art design to the sound engineers to the camera people, they're so passionate about what they're making and they bring all their skills to bear on the show. And being in that creative environment is super fun. Mm. So add to that 4 million bricks to play with, and it's just a lot of fun to be around.
1: I've got some people, some young people who are skirting around the corners and peeking and having a look. You're most welcome to come and stand in front of us if you like. You don't need to hide. We've got some Lego on display that you can show us. So what have you brought with you, Trent?
0: Yeah, so I brought a couple of things. And first, I thought it would be interesting to showcase what a Lego business card looks like.
1: Yes,
0: so
1: please.
0: If you've ever thought, you know, if you work in a business or in finance or something, you give out a physical card. Well, not in Lego. In Lego, your business card is a little minifigure that looks like you. So we had the privilege of being visited on set by the owner of Lego. This is Tomark Kirk Christensen.
1: Oh, my
0: gosh.
1: So
0: he is the head of Lego from Denmark. And I managed to meet Tomas. He gave me his business card.
1: His business Lego man.
0: And it's got his details there printed on the back. And also, at the time, the CEO of Lego, Jürgen von Knopfschnatt. And so he was losing his hair. And so he presented his Lego minifigure with a cap, so you could cover up his bald patch.
1: I just love these so much. Do you have one of you as well?
0: I do not, no.
1: Why?
0: I don't have my own business card.
1: You're Trent Cucciarelli.
0: I don't work for Lego.
1: You could make one, though, yeah, surely.
0: I could, yes.
1: So, and you brought in a few other things. Something that you said is probably one of the less exciting to look at, but certainly very rare.
0: Yes.
1: Examples of Lego.
0: Yeah, this is probably the most boring Lego set you'll ever see. I haven't opened it because this particular set is only given to contestants on Lego Masters. So there's probably only, you know, 100 plus of these in the world. And it's essentially the Lego Masters logo, which is just an L and an M on a plate. And the exclusive version is black and white.
1: Yeah.
0: So you can actually buy the coloured version. The coloured version is the non-exclusive version. Mm. But this one is the exclusive, and it's probably, like I said, one of the most boring sets you'll ever see.
1: Yeah, and because the colours are so monotone, you've got black, grey, white. You showed me, and I said, does it say love? Oh, no, hang on, let me refocus my eyes. LM, I see. Yeah, well, that's underwhelming.
0: It's very underwhelming,
1: but,
0: isn't it?
1: But knowing how exclusive it is makes it all the more special. On 891 ABC Adelaide, South Australia, at Broken Hill, we are broadcasting live from Tea Tree Gully Library for Analog Day, and it doesn't get much more analog than having a great big plastic block pit, putting things together, being creative. My husband, who's a primary school teacher, so we do have a big bag of Lego. My mother-in-law is excellent at creating fabric things, and so she created this huge bag, so you can spread it out. It spreads out to be a big circle. You play with the blocks, and then you use the rope to pull it all together.

0: going out into safari, and you get this little monkey that he can film. And it just what I love about this, you know, now is the simplicity of the set. It's probably not much bigger than a toy car, a small toy car. It doesn't really look like an accurate vehicle, but it's just such a beautiful little simple set. And I'll play with this thing for hours.
1: Why is there a monkey on there?
0: Because they're a film crew in the jungle, and they're shooting the wildlife. Well, that's the story.
1: At least it's like camera shooting.
0: Yeah, yeah. Yeah.
1: Oh gosh, this took a grim turn.
0: No. For their documentary on monkeys.
1: Yeah, right. That's very cool, and you could spend hours just playing with that particular piece as well.
0: And the fact that they worked in real suspension into the wheels.
1: Oh my gosh, they did too.
0: That was revolutionary back then.
1: Yeah. How old is that piece?
0: This is circa 1991.
1: Oh my.
0: Yeah.
1: That is very cool. It is in such good condition. What, you've got children. How do you stop them from touching your stuff all the time, Trent?
0: Well, I used to take a lot of pride in building a Lego set and putting it on display. And my children taught me that Lego wasn't meant to be displayed. It was meant to be played with and broken. So all the sets that I had built are now totally broken up and put in a big tub, and they can build whatever they
1: cool
0: like
1: with
0: from
1: that.
0: Them. And I'm all good with it, because as a toy collector, I like to preserve a lot of toys in their original packaging. But an exception I have to that rule is when it comes to Lego, because Lego is there to be played with. Mm. So I'll always be an advocate for cracking it open, playing with it and rebuilding it.
1: Because you do often come in with something. You're a podcaster as well, Toy Power Podcast, and you talk about these limited edition things that are still in the box. So you have to keep some things in the box, otherwise they immediately lose their value in some ways. What's the thing that you've got in the box at home that is the most valuable?
0: I have, I don't know if you remember a film that was put out by Disney in 1990 called Dick Tracy, based on the comic book character of Dick Tracy. He's a sort of 1930s detective, and he goes up against all the criminal underworld, the mob bosses and the various villainry of that era. They made a movie in 1990 starring Warren Beatty. It had Madonna, Al Pacino, Dustin Hoffman. But they put out a toy that revealed who was behind the mask of the blank. The blank was this mysterious character in a trench coat and a fedora with no face. And the toy was a spoiler for who was under the mask. I'm not going to spoil it for our listeners. So they recalled this toy. So only a very few amounts got released to the public. And I have one of those still on the card. And I think the last time I did a valuation on it, it's looking at about $3,000.
1: Goodness me. Did someone lose their job over that?
0: I suspect someone got a very stern talking to about releasing that particular toy.
1: Anything else? I see one more thing. It looks like a spaceship.
0: It is a spaceship. And this is a set that I think just encapsulates what Lego could do. They didn't have any licenses back in the 70s, 80s and 90s, so you couldn't get a Star Wars set like you can now. So they had to make their own spaceships. And I think this particular one, with its red kind of cockpit and red laser bars to put the baddies behind, and its blue colour scheme, and its design is such a cool space age design, and I just fell in love with this. This is from the Space Police range, and this sort of toy would just get your imagination going as a kid. So this is emblazoned in my head of what a cool spaceship looks like.
1: Yes, I love that you've got the cockpit, which is see-through red and opens up, of course, and so you can see the pilot, who has a red visor across its face. Our text number 0467922891. This one says Pirates was the best from the 90s. Do you agree with that, Trent?
0: I wholeheartedly agree with Pirates, and Pirates came out in 1989, and it was the first Lego theme where the minifigures went from the smiley face, so two dots for an eyes and a mouth, and integrated things like eye patches and beards and lipstick. So it was revolutionary, and I collected every set from that initial run except for the big pirate ship. Everyone wanted the big pirate ship, which I to this day don't have, but what a cool run of toys.
1: And this one says, I hear

0: You say Lego, unlike most locals who strangely pronounce it Lego, says Charlie. How do you pronounce it, Trent?
1: I'm so indoctrinated into the world of international Lego that I say Lego. This has all come about being on the show. Prior to going on Lego Masters, I would say Lego like every other South Australian. But I have been converted away. So I feel a little bit of shame.
0: Yes, you've let the man tell you how to talk.
1: I have. Yes. I really have. I feel bad.
0: The big end of town is telling you how you're allowed to say that. No, I hear you there. Someone just got a text from David at Kingswood with a photo of the Lego store in Copenhagen, says David. So, yeah, this is pretty cool. Now, at some point, I feel like, I mean, Lego was huge in our childhood, and then it had a real lull. And now it's just phenomenally popular. What happened? What did the company do to turn it around and become perhaps the most dominant childhood toy and beyond into adulthood? What happened there?
1: Look, Lego had a number of financial difficulties, particularly in the 90s. And they had to sell all their theme parks to get out of financial difficulty. I think they went away from the core principle of Lego, which was about rebuilding. They got into having a lot of large pieces and a lot of simplicity in the set. So, you know, five pieces and you'd be done with the set. I think what saved them coming into the early 2000s was the license sets. I think things like Star Wars, and I think, in fact, a thing called Bionicle that they put out really helped them get through. And now, it's incredible. They really market a lot of these sets to adults, and they've increased the product range to appeal to everything you could want. So if you want flowers, if you want a vase of flowers, you can get that out of Lego. Mm. If you want an architectural representation of your favorite city, the Eiffel Tower, the Taj Mahal, you can get that out of Lego. If you just want a cool spaceship, you can get that too. And I think embracing such a wide audience for a property that everyone loves and is intergenerational, I think it's just been the perfect storm. Mm. And it's like you said, gone absolutely gangbusters.
0: Yes, it has. And we're so thrilled to have you come here and share some of your special pieces with us, Trent. And it's back-to-back Trent, actually, because you're going to be with us for the News of the Day News of the Week quiz.
1: I may be a late withdrawal tomorrow.
0: Oh, yes. Stephen was just giving me the cut-throat sign.
1: But I promised my kids I'd take them fishing. And I've got to the last day of the school holidays being tomorrow. And so I've had to...
0: Your kids said, who do you love more?
1: Well, us or the radio?
0: There was a clear favourite. No, what a good choice. You go fishing with your children and the quiz will go without you, and then we'll see you next week.
1: See you next week,
0: right?
1: For sure.
0: Yeah, thank you so much for coming
1: Wonderful.
0: In, Trent.
1: Thanks
0: love
1: for
0: your
1: me,
0: work.
1: Joe.
0: Trent Cucciarelli, Lego Master on 891 ABC Adelaide, South Australia and Broken Hill. And this is the thing that Trent was just talking about. When Lego was just, you know, four or five pieces and you're done, and that they really lost a lot of steam. The more complicated, the more pieces, the more you can really lock in, unplug and work on one piece and get into that zen mode, have a little bit of flow going. That's what Analog Day is all about, like if you're working with bricks, like if you're drawing. And we asked some of your favourite 891 presenters what it is that they do to unplug. This is what Spence Denny said.
2: Oh, hello. You caught me. This is my get-away-from-technology moment, and it's something I do every day. It's a simple puzzle. My favourite is the code cracker, so it's kind of like a crossword. But instead of going by clues, you have to assign a letter to a number. The biggest challenge with this puzzle is finding that first word, but it's a great way to get away from technology. And it exercises the mind, and it's one of my favourite things to do is to use handwriting. So it ticks a lot of boxes for me.
0: There you go. That's what Spence Denny says. I think we must be missing a few people, some of the presenters, who tell you how they love to unplug. We'll play those before our time is through. I also have a big red beanie to give away. And just to make it super easy today, you call me. Now, give me a call now, and I have a question based on something that Trent said during our conversation. So give me a call now, 1-300-222-8891. 891, and you can be the winner of the Big Red Beanie today, so give me a call. We also have our song quiz going. Here is your song quiz clue, your first clue that we've given so far. This is what it is. There we go. Let's go through some of the guesses. Is it Badfinger, No Matter What? No. Nice try. Is it Dire Straits, Industrial Disease? No. Nice try. Is it George Thorogood, Bad to the Bone? Also no. If you think you know what it is, text me on 0467 922 891. My phone number, if you would like to win the Big Red Beanie. The question is actually going to be around something that Trent Cucciarelli just said in our conversation then. So if you've been paying attention, you should be able to get it pretty easily. So give me a call, 1-300-222-891. Little time for a song. We only have 20 minutes left together, but this is Blondie, Call Me. And we used to call each other on the ye olde analog phone. They've got one of these here. It's endless entertainment, even though you can't actually connect to anyone. But here's Blondie, Call Me on 891 ABC Adelaide, South Australia and Broken Hill.

0: 91 ABC Adelaide, South Australia and Broken Hill. I've got several calls coming through. I've actually got two big red beanies to win today. So I'm going to give one of these away based on what Trent Cucciarelli said in his interview. But we do also have the competition of how well do you know Adelaide. And Margaret's here at the library today. Hello, Margaret.
1: Hello.
0: What are you doing here today?
1: I'm here for the writers group.
0: Tell me about the writers group here.
1: We once a fortnight, and 1 week we read our stuff that we produced for the day, and the other week we have a workshop. And this week's a workshop, which I'm running, so...
0: Oh, sorry. That's why I pulled you away from there. How long have you been writing for?
1: Oh, a long time, 20 years or more.
0: What do you like to write about?
1: I write mostly things from my own experience, but I've written a couple of novels.
0: Oh, wow.
1: Yeah.
0: That must be such an effort. How many hours a day do you spend writing?
1: Oh, not a lot now.
0: Well, I've coaxed you over because I do have two big red beanies.
1: Yes.
0: And you mentioned that you listen to the ABC, and I thought you'd be perfect to win one of these big red beanies. Just hold it for me for good luck. It's a question about Adelaide and how well you know Adelaide. So here we go. Which suburb is home to Glenthorne National Park? Is it A, Glen Osmond, B, O'Halloran Hill, or C, Tea Tree Gully?
1: What was the name of the park?
0: Glenthorne National Park. A, Glen Osmond, B, O'Halloran Hill, or C, Tea Tree Gully?
1: Oh, it's got to be a guess. I'd say Tea Tree Gully, seeing you're here today.
0: Oh, that would have been a great guess. Have another guess.
1: The first one, Glen Osmond.
0: Yep, and if it wasn't going to be that one, which one would it be?
1: O'Halloran Hill.
0: Yes, you are a winner today, Margaret. What a legend. You take that, enjoy it. Everyone will be so jealous of you and how well you know Adelaide. Thank you for stopping by and saying hello.
1: You're welcome.
0: Now, we only have not very long in each other's company, but I do also have another big red beanie to give away. Ingrid's listening in McGill. Hello, Ingrid.
2: Hello, how are you?
0: Hello, very well. Did you get a chance to hear Trent Cucciarelli's conversation so you can maybe have an idea of what this question, what the answer is going to be?
2: Yes, I was listening.
0: Great. All right, here we go.
2: Listening well.
0: I should have said beforehand, pay close attention because there's a big red beanie in it, but I caught you on the fly in that case. What film did Trent say his most valuable unboxed item related to? So which film was it?
2: It was a film that had Madonna in it. And
0: yes.
2: I think Guy Ritchie.
0: Yeah. Oh, yeah. Yes. I can't remember if you said Guy Ritchie, but definitely Madonna.
2: I can't remember the film. It's worth $3,000, though.
0: Yes. Well, you were listening.
2: But I can't remember
0: Stephen's
2: film.
0: Saying no. Stephen's saying no. That's just mean. It rhymes with Flick Basie.
2: Oh, something Tracy.
0: Yep. And the first one, there we go. Oh, yes. Thank goodness you got it because I was running out of ideas of how I was going to describe Dick for you. Dick Tracy, you're exactly right. You have won the other big red beanie. Thank you so much for listening, Ingrid. Have a great day.
2: Thank you. See ya.
0: See you later. Bye-bye. Bye. On 891 ABC Adelaide, South Australia and Broken Hill, we're going to catch up in just a moment with a fantastic puzzler. Someone who, as soon as we arrived here, the staff here at Tea Tree Gully Library said, this person you have to talk to. They're so passionate. So we're going to catch up with them in just a moment. But I have been sharing with you some of your favourite presenters and what it is they do to unplug. So have a listen to this one. And if you'd like to go and have a look at all of us talking about the things that we do to unplug, you can go to the ABC Adelaide socials on Facebook and on Instagram. Who are we catching up with next?
3: Well, Deb might like reading books to relax, but for me, it's budget papers. Chapter 7 of budget paper number 3, the South Australian economy. It provides an overview, a whole raft of economic forecasts, some context, and some words about the economic performance and outlook. Growth in the South Australian economy is expected to rebound.
0: Rory's not even joking. Like, that is genuinely how he unplugs. Rory McLaren from your 891 morning program. I know because I sat at his desk for a week when I was filling in. And it's actually a national WorkSafe problem, because there's so many budget papers there. They're towering over him whenever he sits there. He just takes them home and reads it. Now, if you're listening in the regions, it is time to go and hang out with Narelle Graham. So thank you very much for your time this afternoon. It is 10 minutes away from 3.
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6: Hello to you on this Thursday afternoon. Do you have what it takes to be the ABC's Song Lyric Champion? That is a competition that is coming your way after the news at 3 o'clock this afternoon on ABC Radio. So you're going to need these numbers, 1300 160 222, to give me a call, or the text line 0467 922 783. The way that it works is one of my esteemed colleagues, rather, has read out the lyrics to a fairly well-known song. And once you guess the song from those lyrics in their spoken form, you ring in quickly to the ABC and you get to brag to all your friends about just how wonderful you are at recognising songs from their lyrics alone. What a fantastic prize. Yes, only your ABC could offer you bragging rights. And also after the news at 3 o'clock this afternoon, I want you to weigh in on whether or not you think people should be able to take their pets to the shops, places like the hardware store, because somebody over in Queensland has taken an animal. You might think dog, maybe you'd be thinking of a couple of other types of animals that people might take to the shops. This one, unlikely you would think that you would see one of these in a shop, in a hardware shop. So let me know what you think. Can people take their pets to the shops? Should they be allowed to? And any stories you have about pets that you came across while out shopping or in the cafe or enjoying a restaurant, I want to hear about them. 1300 160 222. And I can't wait for you to meet the neighbours. There's a bit of an animal theme today. And this is about the circle of life and what a white-lipped tree frog got up to when it just needed a little bit of food into its belly. But before the news, let's talk about putting a paintbrush on canvas or sculpting something beautiful out of clay. My mum used to do pottery. She got really, really good at it quite quickly. In an art studio in regional New South Wales, people have the freedom to tap into their creativity to improve their mental health. The ABC reporter Larice Dixon went along to check it out.
7: In an art studio in Newcastle, New South Wales, Halo is showing me a drawing she's working on.
8: It's a giant robot man, and the man and his dog is discovering him because they thought he was an island.
9: And what kind of materials have you used for this artwork, Halo?
8: I used some butcher paper that was at the table and some oil pastels.
9: And are you planning on doing some more art this morning while we're at the workshop?
8: I was thinking of making some beads.
7: Halo is a regular at the monthly Arts in Recovery workshop. But 4 years ago, this is something she would have never thought was possible.
9: Was it a bit nerve-wracking coming to the first workshop? Were you a little bit scared to come?
8: Yeah, Dad wasn't allowed to leave my side. When I first came here, I was basically a non-verbal, and now I talk to people.
7: Arts in Recovery is a not-for-profit program that's been running in Newcastle for 16 years, a space where people have the freedom to create and learn new skills under the guidance of volunteers like Annette Squires, a local occupational therapy assistant.
10: We have tables of like particular activities that people can get involved in, and it could be making clay, it could be doing mosaics, it could be anything. But also we always have a free table where people, if they don't feel they want to join in that particular one, they can sit and do their own work. So it's basically, there are no rules here, you can do whatever you want, and we supply all of the materials, all of the resources. It's free for people to come along each month.
7: For Annette, she has seen firsthand how powerful art can be in mental health recovery.
10: I've been involved for 8 years, the same amount of time that I've been working at the Mater Hospital in mental health. The beauty about my role is that I see people in the inpatient wards and encourage, you know, creative art there. And then I can also support people to, once they're discharged into the community, to support them to come along here as well to continue that creative art journey and that therapy.
7: At one of the tables, Halo is making beads, catching up with Annette. The art she makes at these workshops will go on display at the program's annual public art exhibition called Bounce Back, where profits from sales go directly back to participants.
8: Arts and Recovery is my safe space. It's one of the few places out of my studio at home that I can go and not be made to feel like a freak, because I have special brain conditions that make me a little different from everyone else. So coming here helps me feel safe and happy, and Dad doesn't have to stay by my side all the time anymore.
7: For Halo, having a space to be creative goes way beyond the art she makes. It's given her independence, a community, and the confidence to achieve her dreams.
8: I'm doing my Cert 3 in Patisserie at TAFE now, and I just got a scholarship for TAFE. And I blame it all on these guys. People, they're still scary, but I can deal with people better now. And everyone seems to like the desserts that I bring in for everyone.
6: That was Halo, a participant in the Arts in Recovery program in Newcastle, New South Wales, ending that report by the ABC's Larice Dixon. How wonderful. 0467 922 783 is my text line number for you to get in touch with me this afternoon. Don't wait until after the news. I want to hear from you right now about going shopping, going to the cafe, going to a restaurant, being at the pub, and did somebody else have their animal, their pet there? We're discussing that in detail after the news at 3 o'clock. Carol King to take you there. I Feel the Earth Move on ABC Radio. Narelle Graham is my name. I'll take you through until 6 o'clock on ABC.

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2: 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The Anti-Semitism Royal Commission has heard a staffer at the Australian

0: in National University asked for Palestinian death certificates when a grieving student asked for an exam extension. Georgia Lenton-Williams reports.
1: At the Commission's hearing in Melbourne today, a lawyer for the Australia-Palestine Advocacy Network asked the ANU's top academic about a student who tried to get an exam extension because they'd had family killed by the Israeli Defence Forces in Gaza. The lawyer said the Palestinian-Australian student was asked to provide their death certificates. He said the student was then told to obtain a notarised translation of the certificates. ANU's acting provost, Joan Leach, said she was unaware of the case, but agreed the staffer's response was inappropriate and lacked empathy.
0: The cause of New Zealand actor Sam Neill's death has been confirmed as pneumonia, Chantelle Al-Khoury reports.
2: The My Brilliant Career and Jurassic Park star died in Sydney's St Vincent's Hospital on Monday, aged 78. His death was described as sudden and unexpected, with a statement confirming he remained in remission until his death. In April, Neill revealed he was cancer-free after a five-year battle with blood cancer. His agent of 19 years, Philip Grenz, today confirmed pneumonia was the cause of death. Grenz described Neill as an insanely private man who loathed a fuss, saying his family will honour him with a private memorial at their farm in New Zealand.
0: The manager of one of Australia's largest music festivals has stepped down ahead of a sentencing for sexual touching without consent, Max Tillman reports.
3: Joel Nathan Albrecht pleaded guilty to the crime in Gosford local court last month. Court documents show he put his hands down the pants of a person while they slept, touching their buttocks and moving towards their genitals before the complainant rolled away. Tamworth Regional Council, which runs the Tamworth Country Music Festival, yesterday confirmed Albrecht was no longer in the role of festival manager, but has declined to comment on the exact circumstances of his departure. It says he is no longer an employee of the council and plans are in place to run the festival without him. Albrecht will be sentenced at the end of the month.
0: Police are investigating the death of a 21-year-old man at the Clarence Correctional Centre in the state's north. Hannah Ross has more.
4: Serco Australia, which operates the private jail near Grafton, issued a statement to say the man died in custody yesterday. Serco told the ABC it could not release any further details because the matter has been referred to the New South Wales coroner and is subject to a compulsory public inquiry. The corporation says it extends its sympathies to the family and the wider Aboriginal and Torres Strait Islander community. In April, the Inspector of Custodial Services released a report recommending Serco improve its mental health, drug and alcohol and psychiatric services for inmates at the jail.
0: The federal opposition leader says he doesn't support gender quotas as his party urges members to rethink its future after consecutive election losses. The Liberal Party discussion paper identifies significant decline in support among professional women and calls on its membership base to provide ideas to reinvigorate the party. Gender quotas, open pre-selections and new membership models are among ideas being floated, but Angus Taylor says quotas are not the answer.
5: I've never supported any quotas at all, but what I do support is more great people joining the Liberal Party and more great people, women and from all sorts of backgrounds. There's an enormous amount of work to do. I welcome the work of the Commission.
0: And a government watchdog has found New South Wales Greyhound Racing the New South Wales Greyhound Racing Regulator has improved with its enforcement of animal welfare breaches, but says significant shortcomings remain. Digby Worthmuller reports.
6: The Audit Office says the Greyhound Welfare and Integrity Commission has strengthened monitoring of the greyhound population and taken strong action in serious welfare cases, but it found the regulator does not clearly measure whether its work is actually improving animal welfare, conducts too few industry-wide inspections, and has weaknesses in its enforcement processes. The report also found handling in some cases led to reduced penalties for welfare breaches. The Audit Office has made five recommendations, including improving compliance, strengthening IT systems, and better measuring welfare outcomes.
0: To the weather for this afternoon, scattered showers along the central and northern coasts and the adjacent ranges, possible moderate falls and the chance of thunderstorms along the northern coast. It'll be dry and mostly sunny elsewhere. Cloudy with a chance of showers in Sydney this afternoon, cloudy with showers again tomorrow with a top of 18, a partly cloudy day on Saturday with the chance of morning showers and a top of 19. That's the latest ABC News. 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
8: Hello to you on this Thursday afternoon. It is already 5 minutes past three.

0: So if you finish work at 5, there's really not that long to go, is there? And if you're in the car already, hello to you. Make sure that you drive very carefully. I can take your calls and your texts. Maybe not if you're driving, unless you can get your AI assistant to do it for you. But 1300 160 222 is the number to call me on. And that text line, 0467 922 783. Your chance to become the ABC's Song Lyric Champion of the Week is coming your way in just a matter of minutes. The way that that works is one of my esteemed colleagues has recorded themselves reading the lyrics to a song. It's a song that you should recognise. In our demographic, it's one that most of us would know. And once you work out what the song is, you call in quick as a flash, and if you get it right, you get to brag to all of your friends about how you are the ABC Song Lyric Champion of the Week. What could be better than that? What could be better, possibly? And I can't wait for you to meet the neighbours. It's really, I guess it's a lesson in that nature can be cruel, but it's a really interesting story out of Queensland involving a very sweet-looking little frog, until the little frog got very, very hungry. We have got an animal theme happening today, rightly or wrongly. And first today, I want to ask you, is it okay, do you think, for people to take their pet to the shops? And not just to the shops and tied up out the front or left in the car, but into the shop with them, possibly even sitting in the trolley. 1300 160 222. And oh, did you think I meant their dog? Well, yes, I did. But no. What about their pet cat with a little trolley cover? You know, pop the cat in the kid's seat? Or their pet sheep walking alongside them on a lead? What about their rooster in the trolley? Where is the line for you? Are aquariums a bit much? The big hardware chain that has shops in many regional areas and often has charities selling sausages out the front, you know the one I mean, allows customers to take pets inside, and there are pictures of cats. There's a picture of a sheep called Cotton Wool wearing a nappy. But when a Townsville shopper posted a photo of her 8-year-old rooster, Marty, in the trolley wearing his high-vis vest, social media comments did not disappoint. One of my favourites was, "It's a hardware store, not a petting zoo." So over to you. Is it okay to take your pet to the shops? Dr. Andrew Hughes is going to kick us off, marketing expert from ANU. Andrew, do you take your pet to the shops?
1: I take the kids. They count as pets.
0: Some would say that they would prefer animals to children at the shops, particularly the French, I believe. They prefer their dogs over children, that's for sure. So you take your kids and they run riot and they think that's bad enough. Have you seen other people with animals in various places?
1: I actually have, yeah. I mean, at the shops the other week, I've seen people with cats. I have seen, wait for it, a lizard. Someone had a lizard on their shoulder. And I was, at first, I'm thinking, is it real? Or was it fake? Or
0: yeah.
1: And no, it was actually quite real. And they were having an argument with the security people in the shopping centre saying, no, it's real, I'm allowed to have it. It's my petting animal. It's my animal I need to have with me at all times.
0: Aww.
1: I just thought, wow, okay, it's 2026, maybe I'm behind the times and I have to get with it a bit more.
0: Was it on a lead or anything, or could it have jumped off?
1: No, it was just on their shoulder.
0: Just on their shoulder.
1: No lead at all, so it could have jumped off and done anything.
0: You've unlocked a memory for me. When I worked as a checkout chick, I want to hear from people on this, 1300 160 222. When I worked as a checkout chick, there was a lady who used to come quite often with a pet rat on her shoulder.
1: Oh, no.
0: Yeah.
1: Really? How did that go down at the shops?
0: Well, I think the first time I saw it, it got me by surprise, and I probably recoiled a bit. But then, you know, when she kept coming in with the rat, it was okay. But it's like, do you mention the rat? Do you ignore the rat?

0: What do you do, you know?
1: I'm just going for a scenario here, Narelle. What happens if she met the mad cat lady?
0: Yeah, I know. I know. Well, that's the thing. And I've got to tell people, my daughter and I visited the Guinea Pig Cafe in Harndorf last weekend. But it's, let's be clear, guinea pigs downstairs, cafe upstairs. I had the time of my life, you know, $5.50, therapy, you get to pat a soft little animal. And, but my daughter Cam, she got a guinea pig wee on her. So her experience wasn't to the dizzying heights of mine.
1: No, she's now in therapy separately to that. So, and because of that, so good luck on the bill there too.
0: Andrew, here's what Bunnings said. Animals are allowed in stores as long as they're well behaved and under control. Owners are expected to clean up after them. While staff can refuse entry or ask a customer to leave if an animal is aggressive, disruptive, or not being managed properly. We've been welcoming pets into our stores for many years, and that includes the occasional feathered friend. Whether they bark or cluck, we love seeing customers enjoying shopping with their well-behaved companions. Is that marketing genius, Andrew?
1: It is. Yeah, it is. Because what it does, it widens their market straight away. And they can get more people in, particularly people with pets, because people with pets often will spend a bit more, not just for themselves, but also for the pet they're with. And we know that because pet spending is, wait for it, around $20 billion a year in this nation. So obviously a lot of that money is on food, but accessories is around $110, I think I saw, for dogs, and around $85 a year for cats.
0: So they're buying them treats while they're at the shop. That's just another reason to leave them home.
1: Yeah, exactly right. And it's recognising too that so many people out there now are alone, they're single, and their companion is an animal, it's not a person. And so that companion will go with them to the shop. So Bunnings, in a way, are recognising that. And instead of you being by yourself going, oh, do I need that power tool? Oh, come on, maybe I do, maybe I don't. Now you might have your pet with you and the cat will look at you and go, yes, you need the power tool, get it.
0: The sheep, the rooster, the dog, the cat, that they'll tell you whatever you need to hear. Stay with us, Andrew. Dr. Andrew Hughes is a marketing expert from ANU. I reached out to Anna Moller, who is the CEO of the Australian Hotels Association, because I thought, oh, come on, Anna, she's going to have some stories for you for sure. And she does. Anna, good afternoon.
2: Good afternoon.
0: What stories do you have?
2: Well, we can beat just dogs.
0: Yes.
2: So we've had an attempt for a bird in a front bar in the western suburbs. We've had sheep. We've had a try for a snake.
0: Oh, God. Python, hopefully.
2: We've had an assistance llama. So imagine that. You're sitting in the pub trying to have a schnitzel and you've got a llama sitting at the table next to you. They spit.
0: You know, yes.
2: They can spit a long way.
0: They can.
2: So, look, this is a common theme, and it is becoming increasingly common, as the doctor said. You know, people, their pets are now part of their families, and people would have seen in the media recently that people are increasingly calling their pets human names because that's the way they're seen. But it's probably important to note that there's a difference between assistance animals and pets.
0: Yeah.
2: And there's a difference between indoor areas and outdoor areas. So outdoor areas for the pubs and restaurants and stuff, that's cool. Like, both assistance animals and pets can come in. But the problem occurs where indoors, where food is being served. And that's, you know, national federal legislation that talks about food health and safety and those requirements.
0: Fair enough. Was the bird asked to leave?
2: The bird was asked to leave.
0: Right. What about the sheep?
2: And the sheep.
0: Okay, so they couldn't come in.
2: Pardon? Yeah. The sheep was in the northern metro area, so it looks like we've got birds in the western suburbs, we've got sheep in the northern metro area, so there's a good spread, right?
0: Yeah.
2: But we do get the inquiries, so I'm full bottle on this stuff.
0: I bet you are too. I bet you are.
2: We've had to respond.
0: My friend is a podiatrist in a regional area, and one of her clients was waiting to see her one day and was at the window and said, oh, look, there's a man walking down the street with a sheep on a lead. And she had to go up to the window and she said, oh, yeah, that's my brother-in-law. He was off to school to take the sheep to the local primary school. Anna, thank you. Appreciate you being part of this conversation this afternoon.
2: No worries.
0: Anna Moller there, who's the CEO of the Australian Hotels Association. And Josh Baker is the co-founder of Pubs, Bars, Cafes and Play Centres right across Adelaide, and including the Whistle and Flute, which is a cafe that allows dogs into the cafe. Josh, good afternoon.
3: Good afternoon. How are you?
0: Yeah, I'm well, thank you. So in the cafe where you allow dogs, do you get many people without pets who come in?
3: Yeah, no, we get like all sorts of people. You know, everyone's welcome to the cafe and we love everyone to come in. And we especially love little dogs and cats and whatever you want to bring in. So we're all about it. It's all about the behaviour of the animal.
0: Yeah.
3: If the behaviour of the animal is fine, then we're all about it. If it's yappy, if it's aggressive, is it this or that, then obviously I would leave it at home. But, yeah, we love it. We welcome them in. We're a completely dog-friendly cafe.
0: I'm hoping to get stories from people. When was the last time you were at a cafe or a shop and somebody had their pet there? 1-300-160-222. So, Josh Baker, just to be clear, you haven't had other people who are at the cafe without their pets thinking, oh, this is a bit much. They go there and they know that's what to expect and they just love it. Oh, look, a cat.
3: Yeah, absolutely.
0: Look,
3: you know, a common occurrence for Saturday, Sunday brunch is that people like to bring their little pets in. And obviously, like I said about the behaviour, if it's a yappy little dog or aggressive dog, then, you know, obviously the other patrons don't like it. But if they're nice and, you know, beautiful natured, then they just add to the ambience of the day.
0: Yeah, well, fair enough too. What made you decide to allow dogs in the cafe, Josh?
3: Well, I'm a big animal person and I love dogs. I actually pick up my new little puppy in 1 month, so I'm really excited about that.
0: Oh, what sort? What sort?
3: I'm getting a mini Cavoodle. I've jumped on the Cavoodle train.
0: Yeah.
3: So I'm really excited about that. But we love dogs and we love animals and we're like, you know, they're part of the fabric now. They're part of the family. So, you know, bring them in and we make puppuccinos and do all that sort of stuff as well. So,
0: at a cost?
3: It is a weird thing, but I actually do sell a lot of them.
0: Puppuccinos.
3: Lactose-free milk, steamed up like a baby chino, but for a dog.
0: Oh, my goodness. And do the dogs love them?
3: Oh, they love it. They love it. It's in a little takeaway cup, and they get right into it.
0: Have you had any incidents?
3: No, not at all. No, they love it. It's like a little treat for them.
0: Okay. I mean, not with the puppuccino, but I mean between animals in there. Have you ever had a rat chased by a cat or anything?
3: No, nothing like that. No, just a couple of barks here and there. But no, it's all been pretty cool.
0: Good on you, Josh. Well, thank you for being a part of the conversation this afternoon. Let's return to Andrew Hughes, marketing expert and lecturer at ANU. I'll pick up on what you're saying about this booming industry for pets, $20 billion. I would love to know how much people spend on things like a puppuccino.
1: Oh, exactly right. I imagine the average price would be high. And if you think about it, here in Canberra, there was a cat coffee shop you can go to. So the coffee shop has cats walking around it. And so they only serve drinks, I believe. They don't serve food for obvious reasons. And the cats are part of the coffee shop itself. So you can bring your own, although I don't know what's going to happen there. Maybe a webcam would be handy to look at. And I'd pay-per-view, to be honest, Narelle. I really would to see cats. But you know, the cats. You can see where you can go with this. There's so much opportunity.
0: There's
1: marketing. There's entertainment.
0: Yeah.
1: There's you know, padding.
0: Well, I think from what you're saying, if the hardware shop allows pets in and that increases their sales because the pets are supportive of whatever purchase you want to make, more so than a partner probably, or a child, or you can sell them something like a puppuccino, why wouldn't you do it?
1: Yeah, and did you hear Josh before? He sounded so happy, and in marketing, that's what you want. The ultimate is happiness. So that's what we want to give consumers all the time. If you can do it through letting someone bring their pup along, why not do it?
0: Where's the line for you in what sort of animal should be allowed to go shopping? What about a snake or a fish, Andrew? Where's the line?
1: Yeah, if you bring a snake called Brownie along, Brownie's allowed in, okay? Brownie gets a little bit bitey and could be a little bit dangerous at times. And any snake or animal called Tiger, no, not in the store. But yeah, that's a line. You know, keep it small is all I'm going to say, and non-threatening. So, you know, it's hit magpie season. No, We don't want Bert the magpie in either because it gets a little bit swoopy.

0: angry at times.
1: For sure. Andrew Hughes, thank you. He's a marketing expert and lecturer at the Australian National University. 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Ted, on my text line, 0467 922 783. I had a turkey as a pet once. How would that go down at the shops? Well, surely you'd gobble that down, wouldn't you, Ted?
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1: Yes, your Daily Decider today is to tell me, where is the line with taking pets to the shop? Where is the line? What do you think? No, that's not the sort of animal that you can take to the shops with you. 1-300-160-222 to call. 0467-922-783 is the text line. You're meeting the neighbours in a moment. They're going to tell you about a sweet-looking little frog. Well, what happened when it got hungry? Here's Elvis Presley first.

0: Elvis Presley caught in a trap. Suspicious Minds, ABC Radio, South Australia and Broken Hill.
1: Well, howdy do, neighbour.
2: G'day.
3: Howdy, neighbour.
4: G'day, Cobo.
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0: I am the one who knocks.
1: Let's meet the neighbours who recorded the circle of life in all its glory while watering the garden and looking at a sweet little frog. Townsville resident Bridget Zabo was the person who recorded what went on when a white-lipped tree frog caught a sunbird mid-flight. Here's how that sounded.
2: I was just watering the garden and a pair of sunbirds were flying around and chirping and carrying on as they do. And then all of a sudden, this great big green frog just launched itself, grabbed the bird mid-air and landed on top of the leaf and proceeded to, eat him. I was just astounded. I understood that, and I've seen the frogs with geckos and lizards and things like that, but an actual bird, like actually, he was a real predator, this frog.
1: I feel like chicken tonight. I've knocked on the door of ABC North Queensland this afternoon and reporter Baz Ruddick has answered. Baz, good afternoon.
3: G'day, Neryl. How you going?
1: Some frog, hey? Must be huge.
3: Well, I think it's actually Australia's. I did a quick Google. You guys have green tree frogs in the northeast of SA, but you don't have the white-lipped green tree frog, which is stops just south of Townsville and goes all the way up to the tip. But it's actually Australia's largest frog, and it can grow up to, 15 centimetres long. So it's a whopper. It's a big frog.
1: And how big would a sunbird be?
3: A sunbird can grow...
1: enough to fit in a frog's mouth.
3: Well, they're comparable. So a sunbird grows to the length of about 12 centimetres. I also Googled that. So it's essentially like... I say it's like a human eating maybe a Great Dane-sized thing, which is pretty
1: in
3: crazy,
1: one bite.
3: Right? In one bite.
1: Yeah.
3: In one bite. So it's pretty wild. So you don't have sunbirds either, but they're this beautiful little yellow hummingbird. They hover and they create these really intricate nests, and they're really lovely to watch, really interesting little birds as well. So it was probably just hovering there, and then this guy's just lunged at it. So,
1: what a thing to see. How did you become aware of what Bridget had seen?
3: Well, like most journalists, I keep a bit of an eye on the local social media pages, and it just popped up there on the on one of the Townsville community pages. And I guess why it was in my algorithm is that so many people had engaged with the post.
1: Yep.
3: And when I first saw it, I thought it's really hard to trust what you see sometimes with AI.
1: Yes.
3: And I saw it and I looked at it and I was like, it looks pretty real. Like, it's not slick enough to be AI. Like, it looks like someone's taken it on the phone and zoomed in. And then I looked through the comments and people were saying, I've seen it. I've seen them do this. I've seen them eat that. I've seen them, eat big snakes and things. And then someone actually posted another photo of another frog that they'd with a finch in its mouth that they'd taken a couple of years previous. So, yeah, it looks legit. And then I found Bridget's number and gave her a buzz. And she was quite surprised that I was interested. And I sort of thought, well, why wouldn't I be? It's a frog eating a bird.
1: I agree, Baz. And it's like, don't fall asleep outside in North Queensland. The white-lipped tree frogs might eat you. Well, if you're a toddler, maybe. So this is quite common, you've found out. What else do the white-lipped tree frogs eat?
3: Well, I don't know if I'd say common, but I did speak to Dr. Jodie Rowley, who's I think one of the big frog people. She's from the Australian Museum, and she said she's seen photos of them jamming bats into their mouth.
1: Oh my gosh!
3: Snakes, big lizards, things like that. And basically, what she said was anything that moves, frogs are about reflex, so they will just have a crack at it. And she said often what they'll do is they'll get something massive inside, in their gut, and then they decide that it's too hard to deal with, and then they'll regurgitate it. But in the case of this one, Bridget actually observed, the frog later sitting there really full and sort of happy. So I don't think it gave the sunbird up. I think it actually kind of proceeded to digest it. But I was wondering, do they have some sort of weird acid in their stomach or something that allows them to digest, like, a bird hole? But Dr. Rowley said it's not like that. It's that essentially, because they're cold blooded, what they will do is they'll send all their energy and their blood to their stomach, and then they'll use all their energy just digesting. So that frog probably wasn't going to move for a few days

0: pictures online, so you can see there's she's taken two of the sunbirds sort of hanging out of the frog's mouth, and then another one of it looking third photo of it looking fat and happy. So if you go onto the ABC website, you'll be able to find that one. And I think it was it's on social media as well. But yeah, unfortunately, I think it just happened so quickly that she, you know, it just happened. It happened in front of her, so she didn't have a chance to video it. But it's it's pretty incredible.
1: It's pretty cool. And she has affectionately called that green tree frog garbage guts, which seems fitting, doesn't it, Baz?
0: Yeah, well, that actually, that came from Dr. Raleigh. So, you know, that's what she says. They can be a garbage guts, but then apparently other species are very particular. Like they'll only eat, you know, one specific type of cricket. And actually, I learned that cane toads will eat things that are already dead. So for a frog, the thing has to be alive, but they'll hunt it. Whereas a cane toad will consume something that's already already died. So it's just a wild world out there, isn't it?
1: It's a wild world out there, Baz. It's good to have you in it. Thank you,
0: thanks,
1: mate. Thanks for being my neighbour. Baz Ruddick there, reporter from ABC North Queensland. You're on ABC Radio, South Australia and Broken Hill. Do you have what it takes to be the ABC's song lyric champion? You are about to hear one of my colleagues read to you the lyrics of a song. It is a song that you should recognise. And once you work out the song, you call in quick as a flash and you can brag to all your friends that you are the ABC Song Lyric Champion of the Week. Today's lyrics come to you from Duncan Bailey of ABC Port Lincoln.
2: I can't stop the way I feel. Things you do don't seem real. Tell me what you've got in mind, 'cause we're running out of time. Won't you ever set me free? This waiting round's killing me.
1: Is it harder because of Duncan's accent? Do you want to hear it again? Yeah, just quickly.
2: I can't stop the way I feel. Things you do don't seem real. Tell me what you've got in mind, 'cause we're running out of time. Won't you ever set me free? This waiting round's killing me.
1: Do you know what that is? 1-300-160-222 to be our song lyric champion. News is next.
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1: Let's see what's happening in the news. Good afternoon, Mick Murdoch.
6: Hello, Narelle. An independent public inquiry into the AUKUS Defence Pact is being held in Adelaide today to hear a range of perspectives on the defence deal. It's one of several to be held around the country, giving the public the chance to ask questions about the pact, the cost and management of nuclear waste. Former Environment Minister Peter Garrett is leading the inquiry, and he told the ABC earlier today there are still many unknowns about the defence pact. The Federal Department of Agriculture has confirmed another petrel seabird has tested positive to the H5 strain of bird flu at Hawke's Nest in New South Wales. A statement from Australian Chief Veterinary Officer Dr. Beth Cookson says there have now been 15 detections nationally, all in individual wild seabirds found in coastal locations. Production at Australia's third largest copper mine at Carrapateena in South Australia's far north has been affected by a vital conveyor belt breakdown. BHP has revealed the extent of what it called an unplanned failure in its quarterly operational review released this morning. It says the 3.5K long belt suffered damage last week and would need to be replaced. Production will be affected for up to 8 weeks. And across the border, Broken Hill Mines has processed the first material from the Pinnacles mine, 15 kilometres from Broken Hill. The Pinnacles mine is a high-grade silver, zinc and lead deposit, which has been privately owned by the Williams family since 1952, before becoming a joint venture between the family and Broken Hill Mines in 2024. With additional feed from its Rasp mine, June was the highest production month for BHM. And a 2-metre-long, 200-kilogram Mulloway sculpture has been unveiled in the Aboriginal community of Yalitar today. The artwork is another creation from Port Lincoln sculptor Ken Martin, who crafted the bronze Mackayvie Diva, the Kerry McAvoy statue in

0: Ricky Bay and a number of statues around Adelaide Oval, including Barry Robram. There's more ABC News at 4 o'clock.
1: And where's the line for you, Mr. Murdoch, when it comes to taking your pets to the shop or in the cafe or to the pub?
0: Well, I think I might be getting a little bit grumpy in my old age.
1: No.
0: Because I do shake my head when I go to the Hammer Barn and I see little poodles and then big grumpy dogs with big teeth, and then I wonder why do you have to bring them into the hardware, you know, seriously. And I noted the picture that you painted about, you know, putting out the little bed there and toys for dogs to play with and things like that, and it's not your imagination. It really happens. They've gone to great extent to make the journey,
1: yeah,
0: you know, like a first class VIP experience at the hardware for the dogs to just sit there in comfort and, you know, pant around the place.
1: Given your description of some of the dogs, there's no way I'd take my chicken in there.
0: No.
1: Can you imagine?
0: No.
1: But how heartbreaking that could be. Mm-hmm. Ooh, yum.
0: The reason why I say I'm getting grumpy is because I used to think it was funny to take pets to different places, coming from the Northern Territory. In the Territory, there was a couple of weird hotels around the place, as you'd expect for the characters from the Northern Territory.
1: Yeah.
0: In one of them, the Humpty Doo Hotel, they had a pet buffalo that would come in. His name was Norman. And Norman...
1: Into the bar.
0: He'd just come into the bar and he used to have a beer. He could drink a beer with the locals.
1: That's good for Norman, I don't think.
0: He won a Darwin Stubby drinking competition. I think it was back in the 80s at some stage. And Norman won that, and he was famous for a while, but then apparently he died. And it was said that he died of cirrhosis of the liver.
1: God, be good.
0: But in Darwin, it's always, horses have been known to walk into bars, or people have ridden them into bars, which is a crazy thing. My daughter-in-law said the other day, she went to a local supermarket around where we live, and she said there was a guy with a pet rat on his shoulder. That was the moment I said, no, seriously.
1: Yeah.
0: You can't take a rat into a supermarket. It's vermin, I said. She said, right, it is, isn't it? So what on earth possesses someone to take a pet rat into a supermarket where fresh food is and vegetables and things like that? I don't care if it's your pet, it's vermin still, isn't it?
1: Keep your rats out of Mickey's supermarkets, everybody. Thank you. That's the line for him, vermin at the supermarket. Where is it for you? Part of the Daily Decider, 0467 922 783. Andrew from Kinniba says, dogs would love to go into a plant nursery with their owners. Look at all the trees and the bushes. You make an excellent point. What are we buying? How many dogs have weed on that stuff? And Sean says, I agree with Mickey. Unless it's for a vision impairment, etc., leave your dog at home. What about for you, the Daily Decider? What's your line? Taking pets to the shop. Is it a type of pet that you think, no, that's a bridge too far? Or is it just no dogs, no nothing anywhere?
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1: Narelle Graham with you on ABC Radio South Australia and Broken Hill. The song lyric competition is also still live, and I'll start giving out some hints to that in the coming moments on ABC Radio. But coming up, you've heard Mickey mention it in the news headlines there, and this is the future of the $368 billion AUKUS deal and Australia's defence strategy, because there's that public inquiry that's happening today over in Adelaide. You're going to get some details of what's been discussed in a moment. I've got Dragon for you first. This is Rain on ABC Radio South Australia and Broken Hill. 15 degrees in Swan Reach, 14 at Peterborough, it's 18 in Tarcoola, 13 in Port Lincoln and Broken Hill currently.

0: Dragon Rain, ABC Radio, South Australia and Broken Hill. I'll update you with weather before 4 o'clock this afternoon. Also, Ted, hello to you on the text line. Seriously, we are not mentioning parasites we can inadvertently get from pets. Oh, you make a good point. Beware, people, says Ted. Yes, thank you. I think that really is worth mentioning. Let's turn our attention to AUKUS, the future of the $368 billion AUKUS deal and Australia's defence strategy, because it's been in the spotlight with this public inquiry that's happening in Adelaide today. The inquiry is examining the opportunities, the risks and the long-term impacts of the security pact between Australia, United Kingdom, United States, which includes plans for Australia to acquire nuclear-powered submarines. Former Midnight Oil frontman, well, no, he's the current frontman, isn't he? And former Environment Minister Peter Garrett is the lead commissioner of the inquiry, and he spoke earlier today before the inquiry started.
1: Adelaide is at the epicentre of the AUKUS proposal, and this inquiry has been looking forward to coming and hearing from people here ever since it was announced. Whether it's questions of the safe long-term storage of radioactive waste, whether it's the impact on communities in Port Adelaide and around Osborne, whether it's the question of opportunity cost for the Adelaide economy when the amount of money that's been considered for the expense of AUKUS can be deployed in many different ways should governments and people so determine. So we're really pleased to be here. It's a publicly funded inquiry. It requires the punters of Australia to give us a hand to let them have a say. And it is a matter of some regret that the AUKUS decision, the biggest ever decision by any Australian government to spend public money on submarines, some not even built, was made with minimal public debate, no significant parliamentary scrutiny, and a deficiency of public information ever since. So on that basis, we're absolutely pleased to be in Adelaide because it, at the moment, is planned to be a part of the AUKUS promise.
0: That's Lead Commissioner of the Inquiry, Peter Garrett. Catherine Birmingham is an ABC reporter who has been covering the inquiry today. Catherine, thank you. Good afternoon.
2: Good afternoon to you.
0: What have you heard today?
2: Well, we've heard from a great range of people today at the Conservation Council Event Theatre in the city where this has been held, and it's actually still going. They'll be there until 6 p.m. tonight. But the themes that we've heard a lot of from the presenters today who fronted the committee are concerns around cost and the amount of money that Australians will be spending on AUKUS. We've also heard a number of concerns from different groups and people around the effective and safe storage of radioactive waste and how that issue may all play out. And the other thing that we've heard a lot of is around the impact on community. Some people who have fronted the inquiry have said that they don't feel that communities were properly consulted and made fully aware of the impact, and that perhaps communities need to learn more about what this will actually look like as it takes shape over the coming years and decades.
0: Catherine, what do we expect to come from this inquiry?
2: Well, not a lot is the short answer, to be honest, because this is completely independent of government. So they'll have a number of inquiries around the country. They've already been to Perth and to Melbourne, and the commissioners will then compile a report, and that may have some recommendations in it. But there'll be nothing compelling the government to act on any of those recommendations, because this inquiry is done completely independent of the government. The commissioners are acting upon what they see as a missed opportunity to do this inquiry. They feel that the Parliament should have done this work. They're instead doing it, but because they're doing it completely separate of government, there'll be no requirement for the government to take any notice of what comes out of it.
0: Okay, so we might gather some knowledge and maybe some transparency through this inquiry, but it won't necessarily change anything that's already underway. Do we know who's funding it, Catherine?
2: Yeah, there are a number of groups that are funding it, but they're actually also asking for donations and really making this into a grassroots effort, asking people who attended today and members of the public to get behind this effort. And I guess pitching it to the public as something that's really important and, as I mentioned, something that they believe the government has failed to do. So they're stepping in and holding that inquiry and doing a bit of fact finding that they believe the government hasn't done.
0: Catherine Birmingham, thank you.
2: Thank you.
0: State political reporter for the ABC there, Catherine Birmingham. And Rex Patrick is a Freedom of Information campaigner, a former South Australian senator and also former submariner. Rex, good afternoon. You've been at the inquiry today and you've been fighting for more transparency. What did you say today?
3: Well, look, I'll just start off by saying I think that the inquiry is relatively important because it does give an opportunity to hear from many, many people, all with different perspectives. And who's behind this inquiry really is the union movement. I spoke with Doug Cameron yesterday, former Labor senator, and this is about informing, in some sense, some parts of the Labor Party, and I think it will have some bite in the end. Now, Catherine's right, it has no formal standing, but it's part of the debate and it is really important. Now, my contribution today, and I'm a former submariner, I'm very pro-submarines, but I basically approached today's import from perhaps four different perspectives, the first being simply the absolute cost and the opportunity cost of this project to the Australian Defence Force. So $368 billion is a lot of money for one single capability, and we are already seeing other capabilities that are suffering as a result of having to divert money away from

0: these other capabilities towards AUKUS. So that's one of the first points. The next point I would say is it talks about risk. I don't think we're going to see these submarines. The United States is not building enough submarines. They need to be building 2.3 submarines per annum to meet their requirements and ours. They're at 1.1 submarines per annum. They've been stuck there for a decade. The dial is not moving. It's likely in 2035, the US government will simply say, we can't give you those. That means we have to leverage off the UK. That's a brand new design coming from the UK submarine industry, which is one big cluster fiasco. Right now, the UK cannot put any of their Astute-class submarines to sea. Their projects are always late and always over time, and that's who we've signed up to as a partner. So, that's another point. There are the risks here: political risks, economic risks, project risks, technical risks. It's just risk laden, and that's hugely problematic. And the final point, which I brought up, was about nuclear waste. And just the absence of any information in the public domain in relation to that. I've actually got two full court matters in play at the moment where I'm trying to get access to information. We know that in 2023, the government did a pretty extensive study into where they might put AUKUS nuclear waste. I'm in the federal court trying to get access to the report. There's an argument about whether or not it is or isn't a cabinet document. But my point is the Prime Minister could today simply release that document and let people engage in the discussion around AUKUS nuclear waste. We learned from Kimber that you need social licence and you can't get social licence with secrecy.
1: Rex Patrick, just before I let you go, what are you hoping comes out of this inquiry? Because surely we can't change direction again on meeting our needs for submarines in Australia.
0: Well, the problem we've got is, I mean, we already have. We had a Kevin Rudd, son of Collins solution. Then we had a Tony Abbott, Japanese solution. Then we've had a Malcolm Turnbull French solution. We've got a...
1: That's what I mean.
0: But we've spent since 2009, so 17 years, not getting any submarines. We're not even at the point of getting a contract. And what we hope to get in terms of our first submarine is a second-hand US Navy nuclear-powered submarine. And I don't think we're going to get that. This is just, I mean, it takes an incredible amount of incompetence to spend 17 years to move nowhere and spend probably $5 to $6 billion along the way.
1: Rex Patrick, thank you. Former independent senator, former submariner and Freedom of Information campaigner. Rod Campbell is a research director at the Australia Institute. Rod, one of your points in your submission, we're talking about the AUKUS inquiry that's on in Adelaide today, is that governments have overstated the employment opportunities for AUKUS. Labor talk about a figure of 20,000 direct jobs, 9,500 of them in South Australia over the next 30 years. Why do you reckon that figure's misleading?
2: Yeah, g'day, Narelle. I mean, the first thing to realise is that defence is a really small employer. I mean, even if that number's correct, 9,000, there's a million jobs in South Australia alone. There's 14 million in Australia. So we're talking a fraction of a percent of employment. If you want to create jobs in an economy, you don't throw billions of dollars at submarines. You fix hospitals, you fix roads, you fix schools. So I guess the first point is that defence is a very small employer. It's not a great way to create jobs. And the other point that we were trying to make in our submission today is that every couple of years, South Australian ministers and federal ministers come to South Australia. They promise thousands of jobs and the jobs never arrive. If you count up all the jobs that have been promised in shipbuilding in South Australia this century, we got to a total of 73,000. Actually, 4,000 people work in shipbuilding in South Australia. So I guess what we want South Australians and Australians more generally to realise is that the jobs promises of AUKUS just don't add up.
1: Yeah. And you've also said economically that it doesn't add up, that AUKUS spending, because I know you're

0: You are of the belief that that spending will go overseas to the United States and the United Kingdom. What do you base that on?
1: Yeah, well, nobody can really base it on anything because the figure that I heard former Senator Patrick quoting, it's the figure that always gets rolled out, $368 billion. That figure comes from the Department of Defense in a one-page document released through parliamentary process. There's no working, there's no scenario planning, there's nothing. It's a one table, it's a one line in one table of a one-page document. So Australia is going down a many hundreds of billions of dollar change in direction, as you point out. Like we've changed approach on submarines and defence radically. We're throwing hundreds of billions of dollars at least at it, with no transparency, no accountability, no idea how much it's going to cost, and safe in the knowledge that the jobs promises are hollow.
0: Rod Campbell is the research director at the Australia Institute, and we're talking about AUKUS. So does the Institute have an overall objection to AUKUS, or are you just concerned about how Australians are being kept informed, how we're being sold on it?
1: Yeah, I mean, like former Senator Patrick, we're not opposed to submarines or a robust and ready defence force, on the contrary. But what we're opposed to is the complete lack of transparency, the lack of democracy around what this is for, and the lack of understanding of how much it's going to cost, what are the risks and benefits, is this making Australia safer? Or is it likely to drag Australia into US wars? Those kinds of questions just haven't been asked by parliamentary processes. Australia is just being told to suck it up and get on board.
0: This is what we're doing. Yeah, Rod, thank you. Rod Campbell, Research Director at the Australia Institute. Keep listening to ABC Radio because our news bulletins, radio and TV, they'll be covering this in great detail for you as the day progresses. Like Catherine Birmingham pointed out, this is ongoing and not set to finish until 6 o'clock tonight. You're on ABC Radio, South Australia on Broken Hill. Here's what's happening weather-wise. So dry today, we had some fog and frost. Dry again tomorrow, and again with some areas of fog and frost. There is, in fact, a frost warning that's been issued for tomorrow morning. That's for the Mid-North and the Riverland forecast districts. And for Broken Hill, overnight low of 5 and a top tomorrow of 16 with a chance of morning fog, but then a sunny afternoon. After the news, a controversial landmark that had a rough start but seems to have gradually won people over. Well, it turned one today. Can you think what it might possibly be? I'll give you a hint. It's blue. And ponder this.
2: I can't stop the way I feel. Things you do don't seem real. Tell me what you've got in mind, 'cause we're running out of time. Won't you ever set me free? This waiting round's killing me.
0: That is your song lyric challenge on this Thursday afternoon. I'll start giving you some clues on that after the news so that we can hopefully solve it. And you'll hear the fascinating backstory to a different, much-loved, well-known track in What's It All About with Grant from our Master Control. News time.
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5: ABC News with Olivia Mason. Good afternoon. Federal police say it's been a delicate situation going to the public for help in identifying potential victims of alleged childcare abuser Hamish Tate. The 35-year-old is in custody and has been charged with 329 offences, which were allegedly committed in New South Wales between 2009 and 2025. Police say investigations into his potential alleged offending in remote South Australia are ongoing, with some alleged victims identified there. AFP Detective Acting Inspector Emmanuel Sardulia says it's hoped the release of some images of the clothing children were wearing might prompt calls from families to a telephone hotline to identify further victims.
6: The impact on these families can't be understated. It's a really tough time for them, but what we would say is that the AFP and New South Wales Health have been there to support them through the whole way.

0: Look, it's a delicate balance, but what I would say is that we now require some assistance.
1: Green Senator Sarah Hanson-Young says multinational AI companies wishing to invest in Australia need to be interrogated. Yesterday, the Prime Minister unveiled a national framework for AI, including plans to legislate a set of mandatory standards for large-scale data centres. The Greens have called for a moratorium on new facilities until the regulations come into effect. Senator Hanson-Young says global companies that want to set up centres in Australia will take their profits offshore.
2: Mine our intellect. Mine our knowledge, mine our culture, use our water and our energy, and then export all the profits overseas. That is what we need to interrogate. And if Australia is going to have some sovereignty, we actually really need to play hardball with these companies.
1: Production at a BHP copper mine in the state's far north will be disrupted for up to 8 weeks after a vital conveyor belt breakdown. BHP says the 3.5 kilometre long belt at the Carrapateena mine was damaged last week and will need to be replaced. It expects the production drop caused by the breakdown, along with other factors, could reduce overall copper production in SA by up to 10% this financial year. Energy Minister Tom Koutsantonis has praised the company's response, saying it looked after its people first.
3: It's going to have shutdowns, it's going to have issues occur from time to time. We've had shaft issues at Olympic Dam in the past. These things occur. What's important is the way the company responds. And what I've seen in the way they've responded is first class.
1: Overseas, hostilities between Iran and the United States are escalating further, with explosions heard right across Iran and Tehran hitting back with drone strikes against US military facilities in Jordan, Kuwait and Bahrain. The BBC's Barbara Plett-Usher reports.
4: Iran's top negotiator issued a lengthy statement as the U.S. stepped up its airstrikes. Mohammad Bagher Ghalibaf called the conflict an existential war, emphasizing the importance of maintaining Iran's claim to the Strait of Hormuz by force, if necessary. But he also left the door open to negotiations. The U.S. says it's targeting Iran's ability to threaten shipping in the waterway. But in this latest round of strikes, Iranian media reported that a children's cancer hospital was evacuated after several missiles landed nearby.
1: Back home, some South Australian teachers have told the ABC that other educators are manipulating the system, which makes sure Year 12 students are given the correct results in a bid to ensure their schools achieve better results. Eugene Boisvert explains.
5: Retired teacher Anne Fenton told 891 ABC Adelaide she saw good assignments submitted to the SACE board for checking, then put in a batch with lower quality work that was approved for the same grade.
6: There's a lot of teachers doing a lot of hours and work, and students all trying to do the right thing, all trying to get the highest grade they can get, and I just don't think it's fair to them.
5: The head of the SACE board, Michaela Bensley, says she has no evidence of the practice.
7: We can't see that there's systemic issues with the moderation process.
5: Other teachers contacted the ABC with similar stories to Ms. Fenton, but Ms. Bensley says no formal complaints have been made.
1: And researchers working in the forests of the Democratic Republic of Congo say they've confirmed the existence of a new species of monkey. The scientists went in search of the orange-lipped primate using a picture taken in 2008. Using genetic tests, they've established that the monkey is distinct from all other species. South Australia's weather: Port Lincoln sunny 16 degrees, Port Pirie sunny 16, Renmark 15 partly cloudy, Mount Gambier 16 cloudy, Adelaide a top of 16 and sunny, it's currently 14 degrees. 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
9: Hello to you on this Thursday afternoon. It is 5 minutes past four. It's currently 15 degrees in Swan Reach. It's 14 in Peterborough, 18 in Tarcoola, 13 in Port Lincoln, and also in Broken Hill. The Song Lyric Challenge is live. Get your listening ears on. I'll play Duncan Bailey's lyric rendition for you in just a moment. Your daily decider is where the line is for you on taking pets to the shops. Is it the type of pet? Is it any pet at all? Is it when they dress it up in a little coat? Where's the line for you? And thank you to Bette, who has sent me just, I love birds. I didn't when I was younger, but now I've really got an affection for

0: birds. I find them totally adorable. She says, I met this handsome man in the newsagents in a local plaza. His name is Wilson. He was just so sweet. I don't know exactly what sort of bird it is, but it's a large parrot type bird, bright green, red under the wings, beautiful yellow and pink beak. Bet what a wonderful, wonderful image you have sent through. I really appreciate that. 0467 922 783 is the text line number. And your lyric challenge, here's Duncan Bailey with it.
1: I can't stop the way I feel. Things you do don't seem real. Tell me what you've got in mind, 'cause we're running out of time. Won't you ever set me free? This waiting round's killing me.
0: I'm going to start giving you hints on this. Okay, so maybe I can help if I also add in to this discussion that we're having, things you do. Boom, boom. Don't seem real. Boom, boom. Does that help you? Probably not at all. Hopefully it gets you over the line. And what if I do the chorus but not the bit that's got the title of it? Like no one else. And I can't help myself. Does that help you get the song lyric on this Thursday afternoon? I hope it's not driving you mad. Coming up, the fascinating backstory to a much-loved and well-known track in What's It All About, when we get a song explained to us from Grant in our master control. But first this hour, Mount Gambier's vibrant blue sculpture cast in blue. It had a rough start to life in the Blue Lake City, but I think it has wormed its way into the hearts of very many people. It's had its controversy. I won't lie. It's abstract. It depicts a mythical megafauna, and it's inspired by the prehistoric fossils found in the limestone coast. Some people didn't like it. They said the $136,000 was a waste of money. It was then damaged when googly eyes were stuck on it. But when a plushy version was made available at the Mount Gambier Visitor Information Centre, they sold like hotcakes. There have been so many stories about it. It feels like that Cast in Blue has been around for at least 5 years. But today, Cast in Blue, dubbed the Blue Blob by locals, turned just one, and there was a celebration. Ashley Watling is the director of the Riddick Arts and Cultural Centre. Ashley, good afternoon.
2: Good afternoon. How are you?
0: I'm well. You had a celebration in Mount Gambier. I've got to tell you, Regional Drive had a celebration too. Do you want to hear it?
2: Yes.
0: Okay, here we go.

0: to you. Hip hip, hooray! Hip hip, hooray! Hip hip, hooray!
1: How was your party? Ours was excellent, Ashley.
2: Oh, that's lovely. Ours was great as well. We had 80 people rock up and they ate every scrap of cake. I didn't get a bite.
1: What? Was it good cake? Did they say, was it good? Was it blue cake?
2: It was blue cake. It was made by a local baker, which is always the way that we like to go. And it was wonderful. It was really warm and lovely. We did sing happy birthday to him. A local kindy made a birthday hat for him, which is very sweet, which is what kicked off the whole affair, actually. The kindy reached out to us and said, you know, we do a lot of learning around the blue blob. And our kids have made him a party hat for his first birthday. Are you planning on doing anything? And we actually weren't at that stage, but how can you deny a 4-year-old's birthday hat?
1: How could you possibly? Must be some size hat, Ashley.
2: It was a big hat. They used a pool noodle as the base, so it was. If that gives you a
1: yeah, that's perfect. Thank you.
2: Yep.
1: And
2: is
1: it a blue hat, a gl-

0: glittery hat? What's it like?
1: It was a blue glittery hat with some handprints on it and a big blue pom-pom on the top, which was lovely. Yeah.
0: Oh, well, I'm so glad. Ashley Watling is on your radio. The director of the Riddick Arts and Cultural Centre, Blue Blob, has turned one, or Cast in Blue is the official name. What kind of Cast in Blue merchandise do you have in Mount Gambier now? Because those plushies walked out the door.
1: They sure do. We've sold quite a few in honour of his birthday today. We have key rings as well. We've got air fresheners, which I believe are a cool blue breeze scent. And we have bumper stickers, but we also are working with the artists in production of enamel pins as well, because we've had a few requests for them.
0: Do you have to go back to the artist every time that you want to make new merch?
1: Yeah, absolutely. We work really closely with Huna Studios, so they actually design the merch and produce it, and then we buy it off of them.
0: That's a really good idea, isn't it? Well, it's good for the artist to be able to continue to make some money out of that design. That's really the only way to get any longevity out of what you've created, right?
1: Yeah, there's that aspect of it as well, but there's also just that they love the success of the merch too. I mean, it's fun, it's creative, it's a new project to keep in touch with the artists as well. It's lovely. Yeah.
0: Okay. So it's turned one, and originally, like, the council really hasn't minded too much the controversy around it, because that's what great art does, right? Creates conversation, controversy, gets people in to have a look. Has the sculpture had the desired effect in getting people to visit the areas of Mount Gambier that you were hoping it would draw them to, Ashley?
1: Yeah, it really has. We regularly have a stream of visitors out the front taking selfies of the work, so it's absolutely drawing people into the CBD. It's difficult for us to gauge the success of sending them to our sinkholes and our other heritage areas, just because I don't have trackers on them, unfortunately. But we do see.
0: Can you imagine? No, that's illegal.
1: Can you imagine, exactly? Yeah. No, but we see constant stream of visitors out the front getting photos with it, and they come into the gallery as well and have a chat with us about it, and it's been really fabulous and lovely. I mean, the other way that this the kindy telling us about doing their learning around the blue blob is because the library here produced a children's history walk of the Cave Gardens area, which included Cast in Blue, and the kids came and did this map, and so they walked all through the Cave Gardens boogie and then fell in love with Cast in Blue, and they've just done all kinds of curriculum based on it. They've drawn what they think might be in his fridge, what's his nutrition.
0: So good.
1: What his family members might be like.
0: What
1: kind of sinkhole he might have come out of. So it's been a really in terms of the local engagement, we can really track its success through those sorts of anecdotes. And the artists themselves, you know, we're no longer even the middleman. Some of the artists get letters and drawings of all different kinds of Cast in Blue versions. I saw a popcorn blobby sent to them as a drawing. That kids are just sending it straight to the artists now. So that's been really lovely.
0: That's very sweet. That's very sweet. So Helen's on my text line, wants to know if the cake for today, yes, okay, it was blue, but was it also Cast in Blue shaped?
1: Oh, no, we weren't that clever.
0: No.
1: We could, okay. Perhaps for his 10th birthday.
0: Perhaps for his 10th. That's good. Okay. So you've supported the local bakery cafe. Obviously, the artist is still getting some work because of the merchandise. You've heard the singing prowess of the ABC Regional Drive team. Do we also get your support, Ashley, for the 10th birthday to come along and sing Happy Birthday to Cast in Blue?
1: Oh, my gosh. I wish you would. Please come down. That would be wonderful.
0: I'll mark it in the diary 9 years from now. Ashley, thank you, and congratulations on the one-year anniversary of Cast in Blue.
1: Thank you so much.
0: Ashley Watling there, who is from the Mount Gambier Council, Director of the Riddick Arts, and Cultural Centre, and Cast in Blue is right out the front. In a moment, can we solve today's song lyric challenge? Mick in Canawigra said earlier, it's in the recesses of my mind and it says peekaboo every couple of minutes. We're going to see if we can wiggle out the answer out of Mick's brain.
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0: This is Duncan Bailey's Song Lyric Challenge.
4: I can't stop the way I feel. Things you do don't seem real. Tell me what you've got in mind, 'cause we're running out of time. Won't you ever set me free? This waiting round's killing me.
0: Let's go to Mick, who is in Canawigra. Hello.
5: Hello, you're a very nasty person.
0: Is it not helped? What about the bits that I did? Made it worse?
5: Without being hurtful, no.
0: Okay, didn't help at all. All right, would you say that it's driving you crazy, Mick?
5: Yeah, it is a little bit, yeah. I just had a little bit of an epiphany. Is it like a fast car, the crowd that sing it?
0: No, it's the Fine Young Cannibals that sing it. Oh, and I just gave you another hint there when I said, does it drive you crazy?
5: Yeah, no, I'm totally shot. I'm sorry.
0: Oh, really?
5: I was going down the REO Speedwagon way. I can't get this feeling anymore.
0: Okay, I can't stop the way I feel. Things you do don't seem real. Mick, I really thought we were going to get there.
5: Totally off
0: I had the clap now. Sound ready to go.
5: Yeah. No, I think once I thought it was REO Speedwagon, I've just, my mind's a mess.
0: Yeah, so I'm sorry.
5: I'm going to have to apologise for wasting your time.
0: No, not at all. And now I feel really bad because I was so sure you were going to get it.
5: I'm just going to roll back into my fetal position here and suck my thumb.
0: Stay tuned. Someone will get it. We've got to put Mick out of his misery. It's driving him crazy. 1-300-160-222. I so want to play it, but I won't. Birds of Tokyo and Plans instead on ABC Radio. 14 degrees in Peterborough at the moment, 13 in Port Lincoln.

0: Birds of Tokyo and plans. Mick from Kanawigra on my text line saying, I love Birds of Tokyo. He's also worked out the song lyric challenge now. You've got it, and I will be playing it for you. So stick around for the rest of you. I'm sure it'll come to you.
1: I think, well, how's he going to make this sound good?
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3: I was actually in the studio for 5 days, and on the fifth day I cracked it, and it all came. It was a nightmare to write it.
4: So there really isn't an answer to what makes a song a hit record. You know, you pull it down from the ether one day and you're very lucky, and otherwise people will be writing them non-stop. Some people do.

0: What's It All About when you find out the fascinating backstory to a much-loved, well-known track through the brain of Grant from our master control. G'day, Grant.
1: Bonjour. G'day. How you going?
0: Very well.
1: Hey, what's that lyric challenge? I missed it. I didn't hear it.
0: It's Duncan Bailey is
1: What is the lyric?
0: The lyric is, I can't stop the way I feel. Things you do don't seem real. Tell me what you've got in mind.
1: No, because this is the funny thing. You know all these songs, I know the stories behind and who engineered it and who did this and who. I don't get lyrics.
0: Oh, really?
1: I literally go to the trivia night once a week and they go, what is the song from these lyrics? And I'm just sitting there like a stuffed mullet. And in fact, I'm sure we had this discussion. I was listening to Dusty Springfield one night while you were cooking tea. And at some point, Carol walked in. She went, has she been shunned at some point? What is wrong with that woman? I went, what? And she went, I just don't know what to do with myself. I only want to be with you. I'll have you back. I mean, every song is about unrequited love.
0: And I
1: used to like those songs.
0: I used to.
1: Funnily enough, talking about love, et cetera, et cetera, I thought I'd talk about a much maligned song that I think for some people will suddenly feel the urge to have some chocolate. But what is the story behind Phil Collins in the Air Tonight?
0: Great song.
1: It is a good song. The problem with that is that there's not really much of a story behind it.
0: Oh, okay.
1: I can tell you exactly why, because here's Phil telling the story.
2: So I turned the microphone on and I saw the meter move. That was a good sign. And then I started singing. And the lyrics you hear were what I wrote with the feeling of that music at that time. You know, this frightens me a bit because there's obviously something going on in there that I don't know about. But I'm quite proud of the fact that I sang 99.9% of those lyrics spontaneously. And when someone says, now tell me, Phil, what is it really about? I say, I don't know. I've no idea because I just made it up as I went along. Yeah.
0: So all those stories about how he invited someone to the concert and he'd seen them horrible.
1: Yeah. There was a story that there was a guy drowning. There's a couple of different variations on it, but he saw this guy drowning, but Phil couldn't swim, which I don't know if that's true or not. And then he saw this other guy. He's going, can you help? How that guy's drowning. And the guy drowned. So Phil invited the other guy to the concert, and when he got up to do the song, he put the spotlight on the guy to put the spotlight on the fact that he let this guy drown.
0: Yeah.
1: Now, a couple of problems with that is that why would he invite him to the concert to put the spotlight on him about a song he wrote? The timeline doesn't make any sense whatsoever. And all of that rubbish. No, the reality was he went in the studio. His wife had – he'd just broken up with his wife. Went in the studio, was just fumbling around with – he said, why is there a drum machine on there? Because all the early parts, the bit you don't really like, the other stuff, it's a drum machine. And he actually said – that's a drum machine because he said if you get any drummer to go and do something like that for 4 or 5 minutes, they'll put fills in, they'll put stuff in, they

0: I won't just go ad nauseum, because the drum machine worked. And he goes, and then I threw in C minor on the keyboard, and it just seemed to work.
1: Yeah.
0: And then I just made up these words. But what he did fess up to, and he said, I think there's a bit of the divorce going on in there. Because he said it was a two-way street. He's not saying she left him, it was her fault, anything like that. He said it was a two-way thing. But he said, you know that thing where you know, oh, come back, I love you, come back. And then, you know, half an hour later, you're like, I hate you, a clunk.
1: Yeah.
0: He said that rage, that frustration, that confusion you go through. And he says, if you look at the lyrics, things like, it's all been a pack of lies.
1: Mm.
0: And the hurt doesn't show. And things, the pain still grows. Those lyrics are in the song, even though he openly says, no, I just wrote words down on a page to fit the song. But he goes, I think there's something in there was where my mind was at the time, but I really don't know.
1: Let's take a listen.
0: Enjoy.
1: It's beautiful.
0: And I dare you not to air drum.
1: Yeah, you'll air drum. We'll all be air drumming.
0: Oh, I need chocolate now.

0: Good afternoon, Narelle. Former independent SA Senator Rex Patrick has told a public inquiry into the AUKUS defence pact that the ongoing management of nuclear waste could cost hundreds of billions of dollars. The former submariner told the inquiry he's trying to access an Australian Submarine Agency document through Freedom of Information in the Federal Court, which details how and where AUKUS nuclear waste will be stored. The ASA is a statutory agency within the Federal Defence Department. Mr. Patrick told the inquiry the nuclear waste would need to be managed for 1,000 years or more and claims this expense hasn't been included in the $368 billion cost of AUKUS over the next 30 years. Green Senator Sarah Hanson-Young says multinational AI companies wishing to invest in Australia need to be interrogated. Yesterday, the Prime Minister unveiled a national framework for AI, including plans to legislate a set of mandatory standards for large-scale data centres. The Greens have called for a moratorium on new facilities until the regulations come into effect. The Federal Department of Agriculture has confirmed another petrel seabird has tested positive to the H5 strain of bird flu at Hawke's Nest in New South Wales. A statement from Australian Chief Veterinary Officer Dr. Beth Cookson says there's now been 15 detections nationally, all in individual wild seabirds found in coastal locations. Production at Australia's third largest copper mine at Carrapateena in South Australia's far north has been affected by a vital conveyor belt breakdown. BHP has revealed the extent of what it calls an unplanned failure in its quarterly operational review released this morning. It says the 3.5-kilometre-long belt suffered damage last week and would need to be replaced. Production will be affected for up to 8 weeks. And Mount Gambier's Arts and Cultural Centre hosted a birthday party for a controversial public art installation in the centre of town this morning. Cast in Blue, better known as the Blue Blob, has been the subject of vandalism, amusement and global headlines. The community came together to share blue cake outside the centre this morning. More ABC News at 5 o'clock.
1: Thank you very much, Mick Murdoch there with the latest from the newsroom. Here's what's going on weather-wise, and frost warning for the Mid-North and the Riverland forecast districts with temperatures down to -1 on Friday morning, and also dry and sunny conditions tomorrow, Saturday and Sunday. But we do have some foggy mornings on the way, particularly Saturday around east of the ranges and Sunday, chance of morning fog on and east of the ranges. And for Broken Hill, 4 degrees the low tonight, 16 on Friday, and then a top of 17 and mostly sunny on Saturday. A little bit warmer, 18 on Sunday, and mostly sunny conditions. More comprehensive weather coming your way from the Bureau before the news at 5 o'clock this afternoon. 15 currently in Swan Reach, 13 in Port Lincoln and Broken Hill, 18 at the moment in Tarcoola. The Song Lyric Challenge. The answer coming up next.
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1: Well, he got it, finally. Yes, Mick in Canawigra was able to finally guess the song lyric challenge. Those were indeed the lyrics to The Fine Young Cannibals, She Drives Me Crazy. Well done, Mick. Tell all of your friends how wonderful you are. Chris on the York Peninsula says, She Drives Me Crazy is the song. You gave a good hint. Thank you. Thank you, Chris. I didn't realise it would be a really challenging one. I'm going to play it for you in a minute. But coming up, in a recent Defence Force exercise near Whyalla on South Australia's Eyre Peninsula, they had success in using some new technology. So the deputy director of that training exercise will tell you more about Aladdin, the air delivery drone. Stay tuned for that. You've been wanting to know what it was. Here it is. Fine Young Cannibals, She Drives Me Crazy. On your ABC, it's 24 minutes to 5.

0: That is The Fine Young Cannibals and She Drives Me Crazy, the lyric challenge that got under all of your skin this afternoon, but now it has been resolved. Oh, we can take a big, deep breath, a sigh of relief. It's 20 minutes to five on a Thursday afternoon. During a recent Defence Force training exercise, personnel successfully moved a prototype capability, so from the laboratory setting, to a military operating environment. They took it from the lab to the field and it worked. It was the successful launch of an air delivery drone known as Aladdin, and it was launched from a C-130J Hercules aircraft. And this happened during Exercise Jericho Dawn at Kultana near Whyalla on the Eyre Peninsula. Wing Commander Paul Hay was the Deputy Director of the Air Force Jericho Disruptive Innovation Program. And Paul is based at RAAF base in Edinburgh in South Australia. Paul, good afternoon. Oh, my apologies. Paul, I've got you there.
1: Yes, can you hear me okay?
0: Yes, I can. I didn't click the right button, Paul. Sorry about that. Luckily,
1: that's all right.
0: You had more success with your tech, hey? So this is your day-to-day, obviously, but it's all very new to most of us. So try to paint a picture for us, please, of Aladdin and how it's launched from the Hercules.
1: Yeah, thanks. Look, Aladdin, it's an acronym. It stands for Air Launch Delivery Drone, which pretty much does what it says. And it's a precision delivery device where you need to deliver stores more accurately than something using a parachute, which is the normal way of getting things out of a Hercules. So for some of those tasks, for search and rescue and disaster relief, where you have to be very precise, and some of the military tasks, that's where we see Aladdin filling that role. This was a fantastic trial and successful to get it for the first time out of an Air Force aircraft and operated perfectly, which was a fantastic outcome for us.
0: Can you tell me more about how it's launched? Because in my head at the moment, I've got the T-shirt gun from The Simpsons, and that can't be right.
1: Look, it's quite a large drone. It's larger than the commercial ones you see. It's about a metre cube if you think about the size. And it has two main components. One is what we call the drone head, which is the brains and the motors and where we program it. And the other is the payload box, which is just really a big shell that you pack things in, up to 35 kilograms of stores. And the drone head goes over the top of that when we load it. And then when we're approaching the area, you turn it on, it arms, it gets a GPS lock and gets ready. And then really it gives you a green light when it's in range of the target. And the load masters, the folk down the back who look after things leaving the aircraft, are literally just pushed off the ramp.
0: Drops the packet. Okay, so it's sort of flown off the Herc. It's not launched off like it's being fired off like a missile or anything.
1: No, it's very gracefully pushed.
0: That makes sense. Wing Commander Paul Hay is on your radio. And what can Aladdin carry? It's quite a substantial load, isn't it, in terms of weight?
1: It is. Look, up to 35 kilograms of stores, and it can fly for about 15 minutes with that load. So it gives the opportunity to really launch anything you like, so for military stores, but also for disaster relief, whether it's food, water, bloods, medical supplies, anything you like, really. And that's one of the beauties of it. It is entirely modular and able to be utilised for really any mission where you need that kind of precision.
0: Can it land at sea?
1: It can. So we've been working very closely with our compatriots in the Royal Australian Navy and with our vendor, who actually are here in Adelaide. And it will autonomously land on the deck of a moving ship at sea. We've only trialled it on a barge being towed, but over the next hopefully 12 months, we'll actually put it onto the deck of an actual ship underway.
0: Right. Yeah. So it's happening in stages. I really like the name Aladdin and had no idea that it meant air launch delivery drone either. So it's a very clever name. What new capability does Aladdin give to our Defence Force?
1: Yeah, look, as I kind of mentioned earlier, the traditional way and the majority of things that we would deploy from an aircraft, a parachute's probably accurate enough. This was actually designed to provide a more accurate version of another capability that's in service. And it's fantastic and so simple, called a HeliBox, which is literally just a very strong cardboard box with a canted, I guess, the lids of the vanes, and it just spins down the ground like the old paper helicopters that you make. But this one kind of fills the gap between that and parachutes, but lets us put things right centimeter perfect on a spot. And that is something, it's not always needed, but when you do need to do that, that's what we're hoping that this capability will bring us.
0: For sure. So does Aladdin have rescue applications? And I'm thinking also, you know, the possibility of it being used remotely. And I'm thinking beyond the Defence Force here, Paul. You know, I'm stuck on a mountain. I need food and water. You might be able to get that to me. Or, you know, we've got towns that are cut off. And, okay, 35 kilos isn't a whole lot. But imagine if there were towns that were cut off for a long time and you could get at least 35 kilos worth of food in.
1: You're absolutely on the money there, Nirul, and indeed I think that this probably has a greater role in the civil community than in defence over time. Maybe not as large as this one. The company can certainly make smaller versions that you could throw out of a helicopter, but absolutely search and rescue and disaster relief are the key roles. In fact, that's where it grew out of. So you see imagery of folk in floods out in the outback.
0: Yeah.
1: If they're out of range of helicopters and a fixed wing aircraft.

0: And that's really what this brings you, is the ability for a fixed-wing aircraft to do the type of thing that a helicopter would do that benefits out of range of a helicopter. So you could land this on a roof of a homestead with people stuck in a flood and deliver them supplies. That's absolutely where we see it fitting in the civil sector. Probably a smaller version because you don't need that much, as you said. But whether it's just, you know, providing a radio or medical supplies, absolutely where we see it.
1: It could be delivered, yes, a delivery drone. And what was it like during the exercise when you had success? Is there clapping and cheering going on like we're led to believe happens at NASA in Mission Control, or is it a bit more subdued?
0: Very much like what you see in NASA Control.
1: Oh, really? Cool.
0: But with lots of red dirt and and dust.
1: Yeah.
0: But no, absolutely. And look, it's been a bit of a journey. This has been going for a number of years now. It's had its ups and downs, which you have with innovation. But you know, this is really the culmination of a number of years' work with our local vendor here, a company called Sovereign Propulsion Systems down in Ponsley and Adelaide. And they've been working with us as very close partners for years. And it was really a fantastic effort by them and the supporting elements within Air Force to deliver this.
1: Is this why there were some roads closed around Kultana recently as part of this exercise, Jericho Dawn?
0: No, I can't claim that one. But
1: don't tell me anymore. I don't want to be killed for the information that I hold. And was there other technology tested during exercise Jericho Dawn?
0: Yeah, look, there are a couple of other capabilities. Another one, it's related. It's a larger program of work called Camel Train, which is really about a framework for delivering autonomous logistics through UAVs, you know, up to quite large ones, and we demonstrated that with an optionally crewed aircraft, a fixed wing aircraft, conducting fully autonomous missions. And in fact, that one flew with a human in it, but autonomously, so as a safety pilot from Brisbane down to South Australia. So that was a big achievement by one of our other industry partners. So there's a lot going on in this autonomous logistics space at the moment, and we're starting to really get on top of it and have some wins, which is, again, it's been a journey over a couple of years, but we're really starting to get some runs on the board now.
1: Well, it's exciting stuff to hear about, and we appreciate you keeping us in the loop. You know, it sounds like there's a great asset there. Wing Commander Paul Hay, thank you.
0: It's been a pleasure, Noel. Thank you very much.
1: He is the Deputy Director of the Air Force Jericho Disruptive Innovation Program and based at the RAF base in Edinburgh. You're on ABC Radio South Australia and Broken Hill. You would have heard us speaking earlier about the birthday of the Blue Blob, Cast in Blue. It's turned one, given us 5 years worth of stories because it's been so controversial. And it's gained some fans. Reporter Josh Bryan from the ABC, he spoke to some people who attended today's party. I want to play for you first of all, Charlie and Miles. These are little tackers.
2: Charlie, why did you come here today?
3: Today is a very special day for the Blue Blob. It's his birthday, and he's a very amazing structure.
2: Why is it so amazing?
3: A lot of people like it and take lots of photos of it.
2: Do you come say hi when you visit?
3: Yep, I do.
2: Miles, what have you got? You've changed your hair today. What's going on?
4: I don't know.
2: Did you dress up for the occasion?
4: Yes.
2: You seem to have a blue hair, blue jumper. You're a fan of the Blue Blob?
4: Yes.
2: Tell me about that.
4: It's the Blue Blob turning one.
2: All right, Miles. So I understand you were pretty busy making something?
4: I made the Blue Blob hat and I painted it.
2: That's amazing. It's come out so well. What do you reckon about today? And is it nice to see it in action?
4: Yes. I love him.
1: Aww, that's adorable. But not everybody's a fan of Cast in Blue, as locals Rob Mikowski and Helen Blake told Josh Bryan.
5: I wouldn't say I'm a fan of it, mainly because of the cost of it, especially with things that are going on around the country. I think money could have been spent better elsewhere, I think. Yeah, that's my opinion.

0: I mean, some people love it, but I don't. I'm not a fan of it.
1: I personally don't love it. As I said earlier, I think they spent way too much money when other issues need attention, in my opinion.
2: It might be controversial, but it certainly is causing a stirring, getting plenty of interest in the southeast of South Australia. 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
2: 8 minutes to five on a Thursday afternoon. Let's see what's going to happen with this weather. Tom Anderson is the senior forecaster on duty at the Bureau of Meteorology this afternoon. Hello, Tom.
6: G'day, Narelle.
2: What a day it's been today. How did it pan out weather-wise?
6: Yeah, beautiful day across the state. It was a cold morning, very chilly start to the day for much of the state. We had a few places get there. Coldest morning of the year so far. So parts of the Eastern Eyre Peninsula, as well as the Riverlands and the Mid-North probably had their coolest start to the day for the year. Yunta was the coldest place overnight. It got down to negative 2.8 degrees. And then somehow on the other end of the spectrum, we had the warmest July morning for 10 years for Narracourt. So the low cloud that was over the lower southeast this morning kept temperatures quite warm there. So Narracourt only got as low as 11 degrees overnight, and Robe only got as low as 12.5 degrees overnight. So a little bit different across most of South Australia compared to the lower southeast, but we're expecting pretty similar conditions again overnight tonight and into tomorrow. So very sunny day with broad maximum temperatures between 16 and 19 degrees today. Expecting pretty similar tomorrow, maybe a degree or two even warmer just with that continued sun. But we would expect some patches of fog in the morning, especially for the Riverland, the lower southeast, and some of the upper parts of the Spencer Gulf. So Port Augusta might have a bit of a foggy morning. We might also have some frost about the mid-north, the Adelaide Hills, and possibly parts of the Riverland. But otherwise, we are in for another cracking day tomorrow.
2: How about that? Okay. Thank you, Tom Anderson. This is pretty typical weather that we're getting for this time of year, isn't it?
6: Yeah, when we don't have a front come through and dump a whole heap of rain like we did right at the start of July, we can get these pretty stable holding patterns for up to a week at a time.
2: Good on you. Thank you, Tom. Tom Anderson there, senior forecaster at the Bureau of Meteorology. 15 degrees at the moment in Swan Reach, 14 in Peterborough, 18 in Tarcoola, 13 in Port Lincoln, and also in Broken Hill on ABC Radio. You're going to get some more information about this in the news, but we're just finding out that South Australian Federal Liberal MP, the Federal Liberal member for Barker, Tony Passon, and one of his staff members have been injured in a man overboard incident in northern Tasmania. Apparently, this incident occurred when an oyster barge hit a sandbar at Baker's Beach this morning. So I know that Tony Passon has asked at the moment for privacy, and him and his staff member are receiving medical treatment. But as we find out more, we'll certainly keep you abreast of what is happening. We're heading to the news at 5 o'clock. And then after that, our ABC reporter, George Yankovic, brings you up to date with developments on the investigations into the New South Wales childcare worker who was charged with 329 alleged child abuse offences, because police are working to determine whether offending also occurred in regional South Australia. I've got the motels to take you up to the news. This is Total Control on ABC Radio South Australia and Broken Hill.

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2: ABC News with Olivia Mason. Good afternoon. South Australian Federal Liberal MP Tony Passon and one of his staff members have been injured in a man overboard incident in northern Tasmania. Tasmania Police says the incident occurred when an oyster barge hit a sandbar at Baker's Beach this morning. The man who fell overboard was retrieved by other people on board the barge and was taken to hospital with non-life-threatening injuries. In a statement, Mr. Passon says he and a staff member are receiving medical treatment. The member for Barker says his first priority is the welfare of his staff member. Ambulances showed up on time to only a third of priority three cases in Adelaide in April, with almost no improvement from April 2025, according to SA Ambulance documents released under Freedom of Information laws to the state's opposition. The FOI'd documents show while all response times have improved since 2022, in April 2026, only 33.7% of priority three cases, which should be attended within 30 minutes, arrived on time, an increase of just 0.3% from April last year. Shadow Health Minister Jack Batty says while there has been an improvement in priority one and two responses, others are still waiting.
3: Usually priority one and priority two ambulance response time data is released on a regular basis. The same is not done for priority three and priority four ambulance response times, and I think we can see why.
2: Labor Minister Tom Cootsantonis says there's always room for improvement, but the government continues to invest.

0: Best in the health system.
1: The ambulances are turning up on time in life-threatening situations. But obviously, the ambulance service would want to turn up on time as often as they possibly can, and they've got more resources than they've ever had before, and we are throwing money at them.
0: Former independent SA Senator Rex Patrick has told a public inquiry into the AUKUS Defence Pact that the ongoing management of nuclear waste could cost hundreds of billions of dollars. The former Submariner told the inquiry he's trying in the federal court to access an Australian Submarine Agency document through Freedom of Information, which details how and where AUKUS nuclear waste will be stored. The ASA is a statutory agency within the Federal Defence Department. Mr Patrick told the inquiry the nuclear waste would need to be managed for 1,000 years or more, and claims this expense hasn't been included in the $368 billion cost of AUKUS over the next 30 years.
2: I kind of half think that the ASA simply doesn't want to do the costings on this because the number will be really, really big.
0: The Australian Submarine Agency has been contacted for comment. SA police say seven teenagers have been reported as part of investigations into alleged fight videos posted on social media. The seven, aged between 13 and 17 years old, will be summoned to court at a later date. Meanwhile, police say a 17-year-old boy, who they believe is the organiser of the fights, was arrested on Tuesday. He's been charged with seven counts of aid and abet fighting in a public place and seven counts of publishing material depicting offences. He's due to appear in court in September. New South Wales' chief veterinary officer says the confirmation this afternoon of a second positive case of H5 bird flu on the state's mid-north coast doesn't signal an escalation of the situation in that state. CSIRO says the strain was detected in a giant petrel found dead on Bennett's Beach at Hawke's Nest. It brings the number of confirmed cases across the country to 15, including 5 in South Australia. Dr. Joanne Coombe says it shows increased surveillance is working and intense monitoring will continue for at least another month.
3: Essentially, I'd be looking at another 4 weeks of concerted surveillance. We're looking at incubation period for the virus, and so we sort of like to go past a few incubation periods so that we're confident that it hasn't spread onwards in any capacity.
0: To finance, the Australian share market has closed flat today after mixed results on Wall Street. The ASX 200 has ended on 8,840. Oil is down. The global benchmark Brent crude is trading at $84.75 US a barrel. Gold is down to $4,031 US dollars an ounce. And the Australian dollar is lower. It's buying 70 US cents. South Australia's weather for tomorrow: dry, areas of fog and frost about central and eastern parts of the agricultural areas and south of the pastoral district. A frost warning for the morning has been issued for the Mid-North and Riverland, with temperatures forecast to drop to -1 degrees in parts of the districts. Port Lincoln 17, Port Pirie 17, Renmark 15, Mount Gambier 15, Adelaide 17.
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5: It is 5 minutes past five on a Thursday afternoon. I'll take you through until 6 o'clock on ABC Radio South Australia and Broken Hill. And coming your way very soon, going nuclear. The Wattle Range Council is very dead set against, and it knows that the community there does not like the idea of getting gas through fracking. And so they've been quite worried about the state government of South Australia looking at winding back the moratorium on fracking in the southeast. And they've said, well, why aren't you doing more with nuclear energy? Why can't we go nuclear? More details on what they are proposing coming your way very soon on ABC Radio South Australia and Broken Hill. And also from today, virtual fencing now available to livestock producers in South Australia. Let me know what that means for you. 1300 160 222 is the number for you to call in to your ABC this afternoon. But first this hour, investigations are continuing into a New South Wales childcare worker charged with 329 alleged child abuse offences, with police working to determine whether offending also happened in regional South Australia. ABC

0: See, reporter George Yankovic has been following developments on this today. George, good afternoon.
1: Good afternoon, Narelle. How are you?
0: Yeah, good. Thank you. What can you tell us?
1: So, following on from the news this week that the AFP and police authorities across the country were investigating this childcare worker, we have some more details about potential victims who have been identified in South Australia. So by way of background, a New South Wales childcare worker by the name of Hamish Tate has been arrested on charges relating to the abuse of more than 130 children, many of those related to the production of child exploitation material across a 16-year period. So quite a distressing situation as is. The AFP released a list of 55 locations where he had worked between 2009 and 2025. Most of those were in Sydney. One of the sites was identified as a school in a remote Indigenous community in South Australia. We won't name that particular school, but obviously for anyone who may have concerns about their child or wants to follow that up, that information is there. At a press conference this morning, we heard from the AFP Detective Acting Inspector Emmanuel Tsardoulias, who said that the inquiries about the specific South Australian element to this offending remain ongoing. He did mention in passing that they have identified a couple of alleged victims in South Australia. However, that remains an active part of our investigation. I have tried to clarify that with the Australian Federal Police. Unfortunately, wasn't able to, I suppose, get a clearer picture of whether that's, you know, in the realm of two, as most people would think, you know, a couple means, or how many that refers to. But at any rate, this investigation has now extended into South Australia. The SA Education Minister, Lucy Hood, was asked this morning about what she knows. She's heard the same reports. She said that her understanding is that Mr. Tate worked at the at this particular school in a voluntary capacity for a brief window during the mid-2010s, but that police and the AFP are still trying to ascertain his movements. In the meantime, there's also been some images released by the AFP from allegedly photos that he had taken of children, heavily censored, but in which the clothing that some of those children were wearing is visible, in the hope of narrowing down what is now a very short list of unidentified children found in those images.
0: George, thank you. Really appreciate you bringing us up to speed. George Yankovic, who is a journalist with the ABC, and George mentioned there that Lucy Hood, the State Minister for Education, spoke about this at a press conference this morning. She was asked about it by the journos while she was at this press conference. Here's a little bit of that.
2: Can I just say from the outset how horrific it is to hear of allegations like this, and my thoughts are with any family that is potentially affected by this alleged offending. We understand that we will be, you know, supporting the AFP, SAPOL, in any of their investigations. My understanding is that the alleged perpetrator was potentially involved in a voluntary capacity in the APY lands, and the AFP have since identified that there are potential victims in that space. So I can assure South Australians that our department and our government will work closely with the AFP and SAPOL to ensure that every assistance is offered to them so that justice can be served in this instance.
0: That's Minister Lucy Hood speaking there. It is 10 minutes past five. What would it take for the Wattle Rage Council to go nuclear? Well, a lot of South Australian government support, it would seem. That's next.
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0: 11 minutes past five, and it's 18 degrees at the moment in Tarcoola. A council in the southeast of South Australia is calling for nuclear energy to be considered a possibility here in SA in the future. There was a vote that happened this week, and the Wattle

0: Fringe Council decided by 7-3 that they want to see the state government probe into nuclear as an energy option rather than using gas from fracking. And that comes off the back of the council's previous opposition to fracking in the southeast, something the state government has been strongly in favour of, saying it would help shore up our domestic gas supply. Councillor Dale Price put forward the pro-nuclear option motion at Tuesday night. Meeting. Dale, good afternoon.
1: Hello, Narelle. How are you?
0: Very well. Thank you for speaking with me this afternoon. Why does your council want to explore nuclear as an option?
1: Well, we actually wrote to the Premier about a number of issues in relation to gas exploration, and he wrote back, and part of that was that the governments of all levels have a responsibility to seriously examine every available energy option. And as a council, and I individually propose this, that we actually write back to the Premier and say that nuclear should also be on the table.
0: We did have a Royal Commission, it's probably a little while ago now, Dale, you know, it might be 10 years or so, when there was an investigation into whether or not there was an appetite for nuclear energy in South Australia. And, you know, we had the No Nuclear, K-N-O-W, nuclear, which was all about getting people's knowledge up to speed, but there wasn't an appetite for it then. Do you believe that there is an appetite for it in South Australia among the community now?
1: I believe that there is a change in terms of the social licence, and if we consider that the current push for renewables, the environmental vandalism of some of that, particularly around transmission lines, is just horrendous. And with the introduction of AI data centres, we need reliable power for us as individuals, but also for facilities such as that. Renewable isn't 100% reliable.
0: It's I know we seem to be moving towards the storage option from when the wind isn't blowing and the sun isn't shining, don't we? We seem to be trying to store that energy from those renewable sources overnight. Is the deal that Australia recently signed with India to sell them uranium for peaceful purposes, is that a driving factor in the Wattle Ranges Council position?
1: It may not be in the case of the whole council, but it's certainly in mine. Here we have the hypocrisy of selling uranium overseas where a country can use it for their benefits, and we have nuclear-powered submarines proposed to be built in Adelaide. Where is the common sense in terms of not exploring the possibilities of nuclear energy as a reliable source of power for this state?
0: When we were discussing AI data centres yesterday, and among that discussion, I had spoken to Tony Passan, the Federal Liberal member for Barker, and also spoke to, and he was saying nuclear power is something we should look at for the AI data centres. I put that to Paul Graham, who's the chief energy economist with CSIRO on the program yesterday, about the future of nuclear, because what I'm thinking when we have these discussions about nuclear is the pace of it. It's going to take such a long time. Here's what Paul said.
2: When we look at nuclear in Australia, we look at the most efficient nuclear worldwide, which is South Korea, and we convert that to Australian conditions, and we find nuclear just doesn't stack up. It's still the highest cost generation option that we can see compared to all our other options. It's very high cost, and the issue you raised, of course, is the real problem, which is the first nuclear generation we could ever get would be into the 2040s. So there's no data center that's going to wait till the 2040s for to get power supply from nuclear generation.
0: So no data center that will wait until the 2040s, but can the Wattle Range Council wait until the 2040s, do you think?
1: Can we afford not to? Basically, the renewable sector is an MIS scheme, a managed investment scheme, supported by the government at a figure we have no idea of. How can we make a genuine comparison? And that's why part of my move was for the state government to actually explore these possibilities. I don't have the answer, Narelle, but I have a feeling that nuclear must be on the table. And I actually believe that it's environmentally safe and much safer than some of the other options. And increasingly, I read of concerns about AI centres and the environmental issues that are associated with them.
0: Mm. Dale Price is a councillor at the Wattle Range Council. You've taken your concerns about fracking in the southeast and your desire for the state government to at least investigate the possibility of nuclear power to the state government. You wrote to the Premier, Peter Malinauskas, and now you've got the reply. That was tabled last night. So in his response, he said that there's growing pressure on domestic gas supply, et cetera, et cetera. Do you accept the response from the Premier?
1: I am quite supportive of the Premier exploring through his government all options that are available. One of the considerations, for example, I was thinking about the other night was in terms of gas exploration is that geologically the southeast is actually quite unstable. We have numerous earthquakes, but there are other areas in the state that are geologically extremely secure and sound. And that's where some of this should be considered.
0: Dale Price, thank you. It's a great topic of conversation. He's a councillor with the Wattle Range Council. Joseph has rung in from the Eyre Peninsula. Hello, Joseph.
3: How are you, Narelle?
0: Yeah, not too bad. Thank you. What do you think of the nuclear debate?
3: I reckon it needs to happen. And in the mix, we need to be having a look at Copenhagen Atomic.
0: What's that?
3: They make them out of stainless steel.
0: Yep.
3: They're in containers, and they can put as many as you need to make electricity side by side. It uses uranium and thorium, which we've got plenty of in South Australia, and it turns salt into molten salt to make steam to turn turbines.
0: Yeah. Oh, well, Joseph, why aren't we doing that?
3: Oh, well, this is what I want to know.
0: Mm. All right. Well, hopefully we'll be able to get the ear of the government very soon and be able to talk to them more about the future of power in South Australia. Thank you, Joseph. 1300 160 222, the phone line. Sean on my text line says wave generation would suit the Wattle Range Council better. They have a lot of coastline, probably cheaper, and no leftover glowing green stuff. Thank you. 0467 922 783 is the text line for the ABC. ABC did put in a request to speak to the Premier. He's currently away, and as well as a request to the state's Minister for Energy, Tom Koutsantonis. He was not available this afternoon, but I'm sure that at some point in the future we'll be able to speak with the Energy Minister, Tom Koutsantonis. Coming up on ABC Radio South Australia and Broken Hill, virtual fencing is now available to livestock producers in South Australia. It has been approved. What does that mean for you? You can give me a call or you can send me a text. We'll get into that discussion in a moment. Here's the Pretenders for you first with Sense of Purpose on ABC Radio.

0: The Pretenders' sense of purpose on ABC Radio. Just an update for you that we've had some correspondence from Tony Passon, just to update you. For those of you who have just tuned in to your ABC, the South Australian Federal Liberal member for Barker, Tony Passon, and one of his staff members were injured in a man overboard incident in northern Tasmania. He was mentioning that he was off to Tasmania the last time that I spoke to him, and I know he was looking forward to what he was going to learn. Here's the statement. He says, while undertaking shadow ministerial duties in Tasmania today, an incident occurred resulting in injuries to my staff member and to me. My first priority is the welfare of my staff member. We're both receiving medical treatment, and the appropriate notifications have been made to relevant authorities and family members contacted. I thank the first responders who attended the scene and all those involved in providing assistance. I intend to remain in Tasmania to support my staff member, and it would be inappropriate for me to comment further at this stage. I ask that media respect the privacy of all individuals involved. From Tasmania Police, police respond to marine incident at Bakers Beach. That police and emergency services went to Bakers Beach in northern Tasmania, where a man fell overboard after an oyster barge hit a sandbar. Authorities were notified at about 9:30 this morning following a report of a man falling overboard, temporarily being trapped between the sandbar and the barge. The man was quickly retrieved by other people on board the barge and was provided medical assistance at the scene before being transported to the Launceston General Hospital with non-life-threatening injuries. The man was part of a group of people returning from a tour of the oyster farm when the incident occurred. WorkSafe Tasmania and the Australian Maritime Safety Authority have both been notified of the incident.
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0: Virtual fencing is now available to livestock producers in South Australia. The Government of SA has given approval to the Halter P5 virtual fencing to be sold or leased in SA, and it can be used to keep dairy and beef cattle inside a designated area. David Nation, the head of strategic relations for Halter, spoke on the ABC South Australian Country Hour this afternoon.
2: The South Australian government really has been rigorous in looking at the animal welfare elements of virtual fencing. We've been back and forth a number of times with the government to provide more detail, and now they've approved it and we have permission to operate. I think it's really important for farmers when they're using virtual fencing to have that assurance that the products have a whole lot of features and safeguards in them. So the halter version of virtual fencing is a collar. The main part of the collar sits on the top of the cow's neck, and it's got a counterweight underneath that holds it in position. In our situation, it gives audio cues on each side, left and right. For example, if a cow's approaching the fence and you want to give it a signal to move, you would give it a signal in its left ear. We have vibration alerts to let them know that there's a new break, a new paddock opened up for them to move towards. And if they're not responding to those sound cues or the vibration cues,

0: Okay, then it does escalate through bigger and bigger sound cues until we get to the count responding, and they get electric pulse very quickly to associate escalating sound cue with being a fence line and to turn away from that point. We see really effective grazing with this method. So
1: We actually have collars on the first couple of dairy farms, and the cows are now training and learning to use the Holter system. We've got farmers that have been waiting for months for this opportunity, and we've got more farmers signing up each week now.
2: That is David Nation from Holter. Rob Brokenshire is the president of the South Australian Dairy Association. Rob, good afternoon. Is this a game changer for the dairy sector here in SA?
3: Yeah, good afternoon to you, Narelle, and your listeners. It's always nice to talk to you. It is a game changer. It's a very exciting game changer. And in fact, one of our dairy farming members, Tuparang, not far from where we farm at Mount Compass, was today putting those collars on the cows for the first time. It's something SADA have worked with the government on and been front and centre in lobbying for a few years, but it is a reality now, and it's going to deliver multiple benefits.
2: What do you think those benefits will be, Rob? Is it going to cut costs for dairy farmers?
3: Hopefully it will. Now, how will it do that? Well, very quickly, Narelle, it'll cut costs because we won't have to do a lot of fencing. That saves money. That's good for emissions because you're not making steel droppers, wire, cyclone, and the rest of it. Internally, we'll need to have the traditional fences on our boundaries. So that's one. Two, we would hope that we'll be able to get more milk production as a result because you'll monitor it on your phone. And if you think the cows need a little bit more feed partway through the day, then you'll just move the fence via, technological opportunities that are available on app and other software. And thirdly, I think it's a big win for the environment because instead of fencing off your creeks and areas that can sometimes be subject to flooding and erosion, you'll simply put your virtual fence through there when the cattle are there. So it won't, in a wet situation like last week and the weekend, won't cause a problem with fencing getting caught up in a creek, etc. So it's a pretty big win.
2: Stay with us. Rob Brokenshire is the president of SADA. I want to go to Gillian Fennell, who is the chair of Livestock SA. Gillian Fennell, do it every single time. Gillian, you farm in remote South Australia. Is this useful to you personally?
4: Yeah, thanks, Narelle. We have had some trials done up in the pastoral areas, and I was quite sceptical at first, to be honest. But it was my brother-in-law's property that actually hosted the trials, and he wouldn't make anything up about the results or anything, and he was actually quite impressed using it, especially on young heifers. And using the collars to invent like a virtual laneway, which enabled them to gradually squeeze over a number of days and weeks the area allowed to the cattle into a narrow thing, and then they could shut a virtual gate behind them and every day gradually sort of encourage them in towards the yards. So it is a very novel way to move animals around, very low stress, obviously, and without the need for building infrastructure, like Rob said. Cost is always going to be a factor when you're talking about large herd numbers and those sorts of things. But if you're talking about a small number of animals for short periods of time, then I can see it being useful in certain circumstances across the entire state.
2: Okay, so might be useful, but if you've got cattle roaming over great distances, it's not as useful to you.
4: Yeah, the great distances because we lack a bit of the connectivity and everything that is required, but with Starlink and those sorts of things becoming cheaper and more accessible, that's not as much of a barrier as it was. But when you're talking about herd sizes of, 5, 10, 15,000 head of cattle, that's when it will become really sort of inefficient.
2: What about in instances of bushfires? This is something as a novice, somebody who doesn't know a lot about farming. I was thinking, there's a lot of money that goes into moving livestock if there's been a fire and a lot of fencing has to go back in. Is this a possible asset in that sort of scenario, Gillian?
4: I think it possibly could be. Our fires obviously are not quite as destructive on a infrastructure level as they are in

0: is the Livestock SA Chair. Rob, I will return to you on that point that Gillian has just made. Is that another way that this tech might be useful to the dairy industry?
1: Definitely, because dairy's in high rainfall areas and therefore high risk fire areas. And, you know, often, sadly and tragically, if there's a fire, even though we do what we can with it, with our animals for safety, some will get caught up in a corner because of the fences. Of what, if you haven't got those fences, they can move quickly and often get away, we believe, with a virtual fence to get away from where a fire is. Certainly quicker to move them as well to a safer area. So that's another benefit.
0: Do you think this will be, there'll be job losses though in the sector?
1: Not really. I mean, there will be some labour unit hours saved because on our farm at the moment we use electric fencing on our pivots, etc. So you cut them up into a pie-shaped pieces of pie. That costs probably 2 hours labour a day. So we'll save that labour there, but then we'll be able to use that labour on maintenance and other initiatives that we often get behind with, to be honest, because we're shifting dam electric fences.
0: Yeah, yeah. Rob, thank you. Rob Brokenshire, who is with the Dairy Association, and you also heard from Gillian Fennell, who is the chair of Livestock SA. You're on ABC Radio South Australia and Broken Hill. We'll bring you the latest news and weather information shortly. There's a couple of texts to share with you. Will, who's in Farrell Flat, says, "Hi, Narelle. All this money spent on weaponry is absolute madness to protect our country. Why not try making peace instead? This world was not created for us to destroy each other. When will we ever learn? I appreciate the issues you bring to our attention. Let's hope we can make a difference." Thank you for your text. David in Port Lincoln. "Yo, Narelle, the suggestion from Joseph, who rang in when we were talking about nuclear energy, about using salt in those Copenhagen bizzos, sounds interesting. Maybe the salt from the desal plant here in Port Lincoln could be reused. Very interesting." And John, hello to you. Natalie, "Why didn't you ask old mate yesterday why nuclear is not viable for Australia?" I did. I promise I did. And he had a great explanation about the economics and the reasons and why, how the CSIRO has looked at it. But I can tell you that the duck's guts of it is that economically it just doesn't add up. But you can, it's a great opportunity for you to listen back to yesterday's program and catch up. Almost every other country in the world is heading down that path with nuclear, with many realizing that expensive and erratic solar and wind power isn't economic, particularly once batteries are needed to provide power when the sun isn't shining or the wind isn't blowing hard. I really encourage you to get that explanation because that's exactly what I asked. How come India can do it and we can't do it? Let's see what's in the news. Good afternoon, Mick Murdoch.
2: Good afternoon, Narelle. South Australian Federal Liberal MP Tony Passon and one of his staff members have been injured in a man overboard incident in northern Tasmania when an oyster barge hit a sandbar at Baker's Beach this morning. The man who fell overboard was retrieved by others on board the barge and was taken to hospital with non-life-threatening injuries. BHP has promised to deliver more detail later this year about plans to potentially double copper production in the state. The mining giant revealed in its quarterly update to the stock exchange it will host a site visit for investors at its SA mines in November. An independent public inquiry into the AUKUS Defence Pact is being held in Adelaide today to hear a range of perspectives on the defence deal. It's one of several to be held around the country, giving the public the chance to ask questions about the pact, the cost and management of nuclear waste. Green Senator Sarah Hanson-Young says multinational AI companies wishing to invest in Australia need to be interrogated. Yesterday, the Prime Minister unveiled a national framework for AI, including plans to legislate a set of mandatory standards for large-scale data centres. The Greens have called for a moratorium on new facilities until the regulations come into effect. And a 2-metre-long, 200-kilogram Mulloway sculpture has been unveiled in the Aboriginal community of Yalitar today. The artwork is another creation from Port Lincoln sculptor Ken Martin, who crafted the bronze McIvy Diva, the Karen McAvoy statue in Streaky Bay, and a number of statues around Adelaide Oval, including Barry Robram. More ABC News at 6 o'clock.
0: Thank you very much, Mick Murdoch there. And earlier, Tom Anderson from the Bureau of Meteorology had this to say.

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1: Beautiful day across the state. It was a cold morning, very chilly start to the day for much of the state. We had a few places get their coldest morning of the year so far. So parts of the Eastern Eyre Peninsula, as well as the Riverlands and the Mid-North probably had their coolest start to the day for the year. Yunta was the coldest place overnight. It got down to negative 2.8 degrees. And then somehow on the other end of the spectrum, we had the warmest July morning for 10 years for Narracourt. So the low cloud that was over the lower southeast this morning kept temperatures quite warm there. So Narracourt only got as low as 11 degrees overnight, and Robe only got as low as 12.5 degrees overnight. So a little bit different across most of South Australia compared to the lower southeast, but we're expecting pretty similar conditions again overnight tonight and into tomorrow. So very sunny day with broad maximum temperatures between 16 and 19 degrees today. Expecting pretty similar tomorrow, maybe a degree or two even warmer just with that continued sun. But we would expect some patches of fog in the morning, especially for the Riverland, the lower southeast, and some of the upper parts of the Spencer Gulf. So Port Augusta might have a bit of a foggy morning. We might also have some frost about the mid-north, the Adelaide Hills, and possibly parts of the Riverland. But otherwise, we are in for another cracking day tomorrow.
0: A cracking day on the way tomorrow. Here's the current temperatures. 15 in Swan Reach, 18 Tarcoola, 13 in Port Lincoln, and also in Broken Hill. We're going to find out what Spence Denny has planned for the evening program. And then it is Superfan Football on a Thursday night. Have you made sure that your football tips are in? Mine aren't in yet.
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0: And here's Spence Denny.
3: And you're Narelle Graham.
0: Hello.
3: I can't believe it. Is it really you?
0: It's really me.
3: No way.
0: I know.
3: Who have you picked tonight? Geelong and St Kilda. I don't know. A lot of changes for Geelong.
0: Yeah.
3: A lot of changes. I don't know. Do you want to know who's out for Geelong?
0: Yeah, give me
3: so
0: a list.
3: Collins Nasky. Nevitt Bruin. Jeremy Cameron, Jack Martin, Bic Laves, and Jack Bowes.
0: But you know who's in? Jay Polkinghorne
3: yeah.
0: from Penong.
3: Oh!
0: Making debut today.
3: Got Graham Myers is back as well. So there's a couple of James Warple, former Hawthorn player. So there's a couple of ins there. And St Kilda go in almost unchanged with Hunter Clark in for Angus Hastie. I don't know who to pick. I think in Geelong, you'd have to go for Geelong, wouldn't you?
0: Hmm.
3: Wouldn't you?
0: I don't know. No, go for St Kilda.
3: I've got to be careful now because I'm only two off the pace.
0: Oh, yeah, no, don't. You let me do the silly things. You go with it.
3: But you have to take some chances along the way.
0: Yeah.
3: There's no point in doing what everybody else does because you just don't make up any ground. I got nine last week.
0: Oh, well done you.
3: I know. I haven't done that for as long as I can remember.
0: That's very good going. I haven't done that all season.
3: Yeah, well, yeah. I certainly haven't, that's for sure, yeah.
0: Hmm. All right.
3: Right, okay.
0: Good.
3: So jukebox tonight because the footy's on analog.
0: Yes.
3: So the jukebox tonight is songs about hats.
0: Because, of course it is. No, because we talked about red beanies.
3: The big red beanie. That is the motivation for songs about hats. But I thought there's actually quite a few performers for whom a hat is an important part of their post-persona.
0: Joe Cocker? Leave It On?
3: Oh, well, that's a song, not a person with a hat. But think about some of the
0: I think it's the girlfriend that keeps the hat on.
3: And that's about it. Not enough weeks because that wasn't originally recorded by Joe Cocker. You know that.
0: No, who recorded it originally?
3: Oh, I'd have a go.
0: No, I don't know.
3: Okay, so it was originally done by Randy Newman.
0: Oh.
3: Yeah. Yeah, so that'll be one of the songs that's in there. But think about some artists who wear hats. I can come up with a couple for you. Devo.
0: Oh, yeah.
3: They're not really hats. They're like a traffic cone.
0: Yep.
3: Carmen Miranda.
0: Oh, yeah.
3: Fruit.
0: Yes.
3: Yeah. Michael Jackson, his fedora.
0: He did.
3: Yeah. Even Stevie Nicks. She was big on, you know, big statement hats and things like that. Slash from

0: Guns N' Roses. So that's the motivation.
1: Molly Meldrum, but he didn't sing.
0: Not really a rock and roller, is he?
1: Not really.
0: No, not really a rock and roller. But you know, Mike Nesmith from the Monkees, what did he wear?
1: Can you remember? No.
0: He wore a beanie.
1: Oh, yeah.
0: He always wore a beanie. Yeah.
1: Oh, that's a really good one. Yeah.
0: Yeah. Mm. So that's the motivation for tonight. Also tonight, I'm looking forward to this. So you know how yesterday the state government announced that they're going to set up like a community battery distribution centre for people who are in housing trust properties as a way of trying to reduce their power bill.
1: Yeah.
0: Coincidentally, last Monday, I think it was, I have two sisters-in-law who live in Perth. You know what the WA state government did? Gave everybody $100.
1: Oh, really?
0: Everybody $100. So, we got $100 today. Yeah, I know. To try and help with the, you know, the cost of power.
1: That would be nice, wouldn't it?
0: Well, I don't know. Is it a sugar hit? Does it make that much difference, $100? I don't know. You wouldn't say no to it, would you?
1: No, you wouldn't.
0: Yeah. But so at the moment, you are at a disadvantage if you live in an apartment or in a rental environment without any solar panels. So it's very difficult to put up a solar panel if you don't live there, if you don't own the place.
1: Yes.
0: And it's particularly difficult, you know, if you're on the third floor of an apartment building. So you can actually get a portable solar panel that plugs directly in to your power supply. However, at the moment, they're illegal. So we're going to talk about the way that is being developed so that potentially, if you live in an apartment or an environment where it's just not practical for you to install your own solar panels.
1: That's a great idea. Yeah. I've been saying for years, I mean, I don't have the wherewithal to be able to invent something like that.
0: Mm.
1: But wouldn't imagine if you did. Yeah, there's a problem. I'll solve it. Here's what you can do.
0: Yeah.
1: Mm.
0: Yeah. Well, that's kind of what we're going to talk about tonight. And lots of other stuff. We'll talk fishing with Greg James and I don't know. Whatever you come up with as well.
1: Are you picking Melbourne this week in your tips?
0: Yes, I am. Oh. Yeah. Although not confidently, because North Melbourne has been a bit of a bogey side historically.
1: Oh.
0: And they're not that bad, North Melbourne. They probably should have beaten Port Adelaide a couple of weeks ago.
1: Yeah.
0: Port Adelaide's going to struggle against Fremantle. They've got some big outs. But their three best players aren't playing.
1: Yeah,
0: Butters, Georgiadis and Horne Francis.
1: Yeah. Yeah, that's going to be a difficult one, isn't it?
0: That's a very, very tough assignment.
1: Mm.
0: So if Port Adelaide could get up there, that would be a huge achievement. I don't know if it's going to make that much difference to the outcome of their season, but it wouldn't be a huge achievement, and it would certainly throw a spanner in the works for Fremantle, who at the moment are two games clear on top of the ladder.
1: Yeah.
0: So they're in a very strong position. If they continue to do what they're doing now, they'll finish as minor premiers.
1: Gee, it's been a while, hasn't it, since they were up the top of the ladder like that?
0: Yeah. Well, they played in the grand final a few years ago, and they got smashed by Geelong.
1: Oh, yeah.
0: And a good friend of mine actually drove over from Perth for the game.
1: Oh.
0: With his son. Did a road trip with his son. It was lovely.
1: Nice.
0: It was lovely, yeah. Big Fremantle supporter.
1: Mm.
0: So, look, for their sake, you would hope that they don't suffer the same fate that Adelaide went through last year when they finished minor premiers and then went out in straight sets, even though they got to host two home finals.
1: Yeah.
0: So that's the scenario facing Fremantle at the moment. And the team that you would anticipate they'll probably play in the grand final would be the Swans. However, Brisbane are one of those teams that at this time of the year, they just seem to come charging. So I think Fremantle probably are in a strong position to make the GF. Who else will be there with them? I don't know. Don't think it'll be Melbourne. I don't think it'll be the Crows. I don't think it'll be Collingwood. Don't think it'll be Geelong. So I'm thinking it's probably either going to be Brisbane or Sydney in the grand final.
1: And maybe.
0: Other people might have a differing opinion, but that's just the way I'm seeing it at the moment. Yeah.
1: Well, good
0: We had Norsey today.
1: Oh, did you?
0: Yeah.
1: That's lovely. Well, because of the new baby.
0: Yeah. No, she comes every. We have her every Thursday.
1: Oh, good.
0: And so today, because it was such a cold this morning.
1: Yeah.
0: Boy, oh boy. But because it was such a beautiful, clear, sunny day, normally we go to the library on a Thursday. But that's when school's in, and so there's no library on school holidays.
1: Oh.
0: So with her friends from library, we went to the park.
1: Nice.
0: With a playground. and the dog.
1: Were you all froze?
0: It was
1: lovely once the sun came out.
0: 15, 16 degrees, bright, sunny, clear sky. It was perfect. Lovely. Walked around the park, there's a playground. We had a great time.
1: That sounds lovely.
0: I'm exhausted.
1: Excellent.
0: Because she's like a little magnet when we go anywhere. She sort of sticks to me.
1: Oh.
0: Yeah, which I'm not going to complain about.
1: No, that's lovely.
0: But it just does mean you've got to entertain her a lot. Mm. Yeah. Do you like birds? Kids don't like birds, do they? Some kids.
1: No.
0: She was terrified. There was a noisy miner that made a beeline for one of the donuts, landed on the table, and she freaked out.
1: Oh.
0: Absolutely went bananas.
1: Poor little thing.
0: Not happy with birds.
1: Yeah. Well, they're a lot bigger when you're little, too.
0: They are.
1: Yeah.
0: And they're a bit
1: scary. And they flap.
0: Yeah, and they've got that really sort of demonic sort of cross face.
1: That's
0: Yeah.
1: Thank you, Spence.
0: Yeah, right.
1: Good listening, Spence Denny, tonight. He's on the digital because of the football. It's 12 minutes to see.
0: And the telly.
1: And the telly.
0: And the app. Is the app working?
1: I don't know. I got a text earlier about how it wasn't, but I think it might be.
0: Let's test it out. Let's make live radio.
1: Oh, here we go.
0: Let's. You know what? So Frank, who is a very enthusiastic participant in the quiz every night, he tested the app just to see how far behind it was.
1: Hmm.
0: You know how far it was behind real time?
1: A minute.
0: 56 seconds.
1: Oh, I was so close.
0: Yeah, here we go. Let's listen. Here's the app. Here we go. Play live. Yeah, there you go. That's not you. That's Drive. And I don't know who that was. But yeah, no, the app's working.
1: Good, eh? Thank you very much.
0: See ya.
1: Spence Denny there. It's coming up on 10 minutes to 6 after the news at 6 p.m.
2: Hello, Samantha Donovan here on PM at 6:05. Hundreds of workers walk off the job at BHP's Port Hedland iron ore facility in WA. Also, Australia's only manganese smelter closing in Tasmania. And the epic task of getting Christopher Nolan's much-anticipated film The Odyssey to cinemas.
3: Ithaca's king is coming back.
4: No, he's not.
5: It was sent in three parts. It's almost 3 hours long, so we have to splice the film together and actually build it onto the huge platter that plays the film.
2: I hope you'll join me for PM just after the 6 o'clock news.
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1: Well, let's talk footy. And my thanks to Brooke Neindorf and Emma Pedler, who let us know, our team on the Eyre Peninsula, about two EP homegrown footy talent who are making their debut for AFL this weekend. So a big weekend for Eyre Peninsula footy. Kyan Cutters, Baylon O'Brien's been called up to play with the Power against Fremantle. And former Western United player Jay Polkinghorne is making his debut for Geelong tonight against the Saints. Milton Chandler is the father of Cade Chandler, who plays for the Melbourne Demons, and he's also a longtime supporter of the Western United Tigers in Penang, where both of those players did their junior football career. So let's go to Milton Chandler. Good afternoon to you.
7: Yeah, good day, Narelle. How are you going?
1: Yeah, very, very well, thank you. Whatever they're doing at the Tigers, they should keep doing it, right?
7: Yeah, it's pretty cool, isn't it?
1: Yeah.
7: Couple of young country boys, and what a great weekend for EP with young Baylon making his debut as well. So, great role models for the younger kids coming through.
1: So. For sure. So Cade's a product of Westies and now Jay Polkinghorne. So Cade's the only VFL, AFL player in the Tigers' 52-year history, and now they have Jay. So you've watched him develop. What type of player would you say that Jay is?
7: He's got a lot of upside. You know, he's obviously a big lad, tall lad, very athletic. Well-grounded, and I think he's the possibilities for him are limitless, really.
1: And I believe that you are neighbours with the Polkinghornes, so pretty close for the two AFL players to come from.
7: Yeah, so the Polks live about 10K up the road. There is another family in between us, the Troubridges, but our land joins in several places, so... Yeah, it's really.

0: Oh, it's really special, I reckon.
1: Yeah, I would start selling the water off your property, Milton, in little jars, little bottles. Call it football elixir or something like that. You could make have a nice little side hustle coming from this, you and the Polking Horns. So let's get an update on Cade, your boy. This is his eighth season with the D's and he's playing every game this year. Is he staying injury-free?
0: Look, at this point in time, he's a pretty durable character. He's and you need a little bit of luck as well, as we know. But no, going well. He was really looking forward to the bye. Just a bit of fatigue in that, and I think just generally for all the boys in the team. But he's a lot better for having that. And no, I was only talking to him a couple of hours ago. He's heading out to the game at Geelong tonight to support Jay.
1: Oh, great.
0: But he's feeling pretty good and, looking forward to their game, their next challenge as well. So
1: that's the nicest thing I've heard today. So he's heading out to support Jay at his debut.
0: Yeah, he told Jay that he was always going to go. The only thing would stop him if he was playing as well at the same time. So Cade and his partner Amy and little Albie have headed out there to catch up with the Polking Horns tonight. So, be part of that special moment.
1: That is beautiful. And Melbourne playing really well. I'm just having a quick check of the ladder so I don't get it wrong, but sixth on the ladder after a shaky start. How do you think they're travelling? You think the best is yet to come?
0: Oh, I think they're, they're pretty raw. They've got a lot of talent. I think their best is definitely yet to come. You know, once they get used to each other, they're a very young team. And Kingy's obviously allowed them to play with a bit of flair and a bit of high-risk footy, and they're an exciting team to watch, but they just got to get a bit more consistency in their game, which will come.
1: Yeah.
0: But they've certainly exceeded everyone's expectations this year, I think.
1: Yeah, doing very, very well. So let's get your footy tips. Milton Chandler is on your radio, the father of Cade Chandler, and with some pretty solid connections too to our debutants from the Eyre Peninsula. So tonight is Geelong versus St Kilda. Is your head doing a battle with your heart?
0: Oh, look, I'm just going to have to go with Geelong. And, I mean, realistically, at the Cattery, they're a very hard team to beat. But just based on the fact that Jay is playing his debut game, I'm hoping like hell that Geelong can win. So I'm going to go with him.
1: Well, good-o. Yeah, that would be a great outcome, wouldn't it? On Friday, we've got the Swans with Adelaide, and it's us going to them, I think.
0: It's like a home game for Sydney. Oh, geez, they're hard to beat in Sydney. As good as the Crows are going, I'm just going to lean towards Sydney.
1: I think so. I think that'll be a really, really good game to watch, though. And then we've got poor old Port Adelaide hosting Fremantle.
0: Yeah, look, they're just a juggernaut, Freo, aren't they, at the moment? They've got so much strength all around the ground, but particularly up forward with their three big beasts that they've got up there. And even though the game's in Adelaide, and I wish young Balen well against Freo, got to go to Freo.
1: Fair enough. So Kyan Cutters, Baylon O'Brien, making his debut with the Power. And good luck to you also, Baylon. I've also gone with Freo, unfortunately. But I mean, my heart wants you to win, Baylon, but my head is saying Fremantle's looking pretty good. North Melbourne versus Melbourne, Milton?
0: I'm going to go with Melbourne, but by hell, North Melbourne aren't the easy beats that they were. Mm-hmm. They were fantastic against Collingwood last week. But I'm going to tip Melbourne, obviously.
1: Can you imagine if you didn't? This audio would be cut out and broadcast all over South Australia. No.
0: Go the D's on that one.
1: All right, and I've picked them also. Collingwood versus Carlton.
0: Oh, gee, this is a tricky one.
1: Mm-hmm.
0: Collingwood are travelling very well. And, look, we all know what Carlton's recent record. I know they went down on the weekend, but they've strung some games together. But, Collingwood at the G.
1: Yeah.
0: I'll go with Collingwood.
1: I think so too. West Coast Eagles versus the Brisbane Lions.
0: Well, the Eagles are a bit like North Melbourne. They're a much improved team, but the Lions are just a juggernaut. So even though it's in the West, I think the Lions.
1: Yeah. Richmond versus Hawthorn. Poor old Richmond.
0: Yeah, Hawthorn, easy.
1: Gold Coast versus

0: is the Western Bulldogs. This is another one that's a bit hard to pick.
1: Look, I'm probably going to go. I'm going to go with the Suns on this one, just because I think they're probably due to respond, based on nothing else, and you know, obviously a home game. But I'll just go with the Suns on this one.
0: Yeah, that, and like you say, they are at home, and they're on 1, 2, 3, 4, at least 5 losses, I think. So yeah. I would say that they are definitely due, but that's a tough one to pick, I reckon.
1: I reckon Dimmer will be reading the riot act to them this week. So, yeah, I reckon they do.
0: Essendon versus GWS.
1: GWS.
0: Yeah.
1: Poor old Dons are in the wars, aren't they?
0: Yes, they are. Well, it's going to be some exciting football this weekend. I know it must be exciting for you every week watching the Ds, but now with Baylen and also with Jay making their debuts, there's a whole lot more at stake, really, isn't there?
1: Absolutely. And I just want to mention something else, and we do still claim him, but Daisy Borlase grew up in our district as well, and his lad, James, playing for the Crows as well. So we sort of lay claim to James a bit as well, being a local lad.
0: Did he have a glass of water at your place, Milton?
1: Daisy and myself are very good friends, and our youngest lad, Harley, and James went to school together, and James has been over staying with us, and so we watch his career with interest as well. Obviously, the family and everything is still in the district here as well. So.
0: Well, that's beautiful to hear. Gee, something's going right there on the EP, isn't it, footy-wise? Milton, great to speak with you. Thank you. Milton Chandler, the father of Cade Chandler, who plays for the Ds. You're on ABC Radio South Australia, Broken Hill. My thanks to the producers of the program, Mick Murdoch, and also to Ashley Bagshaw. I'll catch you from 3 o'clock tomorrow afternoon for the Friday Chill Out. 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
3: News with Olivia Mason. Good evening. Investigations are continuing into a New South Wales childcare worker charged with 329 alleged child abuse offences, with police working to determine whether offending also occurred in regional South Australia. George Yankovic has more.
4: 35-year-old Hamish Tate is accused of abusing more than 130 children, possibly including some at a remote school in SA during the mid-2010s. The state's education minister, Lucy Hood, says the allegations are horrific and that authorities are still determining the scope of alleged offending in SA.
5: My understanding is that is part of the AFP investigation, and we look forward to hearing more as more information comes to hand.
4: Today, the AFP released a tranche of censored images showing the clothes some alleged victims were wearing in the hopes of narrowing down the list of unidentified children.
3: BHP has promised to deliver more detail later this year about plans to potentially double copper production in South Australia. The mining giant revealed in its quarterly update to the stock exchange it will host a site visit at its SA mines in November. However, a final investment decision on the expansion isn't expected until 2027. Meanwhile, production at a BHP mine at Carrapateena will be disrupted for weeks after a vital conveyor belt was damaged. The company expects the resulting production drop, along with other factors, could reduce overall copper production in the state for this financial year. SA police say 7 teenagers have been reported as part of investigations into alleged fight videos posted on social media. The 7, aged between 13 and 17 years old, will be summoned to court at a later date. Meanwhile, police say a 17-year-old boy, who they believe is the organiser of the fights, was also arrested on Tuesday. He's been charged with 7 counts of aid and abet fighting in a public place and 7 counts of publishing material depicting offences, due to appear in court in September. Overseas, Iran's Revolutionary Guard says it's continuing to target US military sites in retaliation for US attacks and will continue to further disrupt global energy markets. Tehran says it's not prepared to negotiate with the US while under bombardment, as Middle East correspondent Matthew Doran explains.
6: The cycle of US strikes and Iranian retaliatory attacks is continuing.

0: and it shows no sign of easing anytime soon, particularly since the US reimposed its naval blockade of Iranian ports and ships on Wednesday morning, Australia time. Donald Trump has been threatening to hit Iran even harder if it doesn't come to the negotiating table. Iran, as it has been insisting for weeks now, says it won't be negotiating if it is still under fire.
1: A new report alleging widespread abuse inside China's prison system has renewed calls for Australia to take a stronger approach to the wrongful detention of its citizens overseas. The report by international human rights group Safeguard Defenders alleges violence, psychological abuse and forced labour are widespread in Chinese prisons, including against foreign detainees. Former prisoners are calling for stronger consular support, greater public advocacy and a more forceful response. The Chinese embassy in Canberra has called the report pure fabrication, but declined to respond to the ABC's questions. A monkey with striking pinkish-orange lips and a black face, which lives in the forests of the Democratic Republic of Congo, has been confirmed as a new species. The black-furred primate was spotted and photographed in the high tree canopy of dense tropical forests in the central east of the country. Conservationists working there first reported seeing the animal back in 2008, but captured just one blurry photo. After another sighting 10 years later, an international team set out to find and study the monkey, now revealing that it's a previously unknown species. And Mount Gambier's controversial cast-in-blue statue has marked its first birthday. The sculpture, also known as the Blue Blob, was unveiled at a ceremony in July last year, with the project costing a total of $136,000. The piece and its cost has generated souvenirs, debate, international headlines and conversations about public art. South Australia's weather for tomorrow: dry, areas of fog. A frost warning's been issued for the Mid-North and Riverland, with temperatures forecast to drop to -1 degrees in parts of the districts. Port Lincoln 17, Port Pirie 17, Renmark 15, Mount Gambier 15, Adelaide an overnight low of 6 degrees, sunny with a top of 17 on Friday.
2: Good evening and welcome to PM. I'm Samantha Donovan, coming to you from the lands of the Wurundjeri people of the Kulin Nation in Melbourne. Tonight, hundreds of workers walk off the job at BHP's Port Hedland iron ore facility in WA. Also, Australia's only manganese smelter closing in Tasmania, and the epic task of getting Christopher Nolan's much-anticipated film The Odyssey to cinemas.
3: Ithaca's king is coming back.
4: No, he's not.
5: It was sent in three parts. It's almost 3 hours long, so we have to splice the film together and actually build it onto the huge platter that plays the film.
2: First this evening at the Royal Commission on Anti-Semitism and Social Cohesion, the head of the Australian National University has apologised for failing to keep Jewish students safe during a pro-Palestine encampment in 2024. The ANU has also faced questions about its treatment of a Palestinian student who asked for help after family members were killed in Gaza. Our reporter Bridget Fitzgerald is following the Commission hearings.
6: Sam, we had a couple of representatives from the ANU today, and a lot of these questions centred around the protests that were on campus during 2024 right around the country. So these are the pro-Palestine protesters that established Gaza solidarity encampments. In the case of ANU, the encampment lasted 110 days. It was actually the longest running protest camp at any Australian university. Sam, we heard from Professor Rebecca Brown, who's the interim vice Chancellor and President of the ANU. And I must add that, Sam, during these hearings, we have some questions from lawyers from the Royal Commission. They're leading the questioning and they're walking through the witnesses through their evidence. But there are also lawyers for interested groups, so mainly acting on behalf of Jewish and Palestinian organisations, who are allowed to cross-examine. So in this case, a lawyer for the Australian Union of Jewish Students, Gabby Crafty, asked Professor Brown during cross-examination whether she conceded that she failed to keep Jewish students and staff safe. Professor Brown agreed that there were failures and says in hindsight she'd do things differently. This is an edited version of that exchange. and you accept that it is not a timely response?
3: I wish that we had have done much more and sooner.
6: And do you accept that there were failings on the part of the university in respect of the encampment?
3: In hindsight, I could make a judgment call of what things may or may not have been done differently, but I was not in the decision-making seat. I think that all university leaders that are at this side of the encampment can look back and say they wish they had have done some things differently.
6: That's Professor Rebecca Brown, the Interim Vice-Chancellor of the ANU. Sam, we also heard from Professor Joan Leach, ANU's Acting Provost, during cross-examination by Yasser Bakri, a lawyer for the Australia-Palestine Advocacy Network. Professor Leach was asked about an incident relating to a Palestinian-Australian student in 2024 at ANU. This was a student who requested special consideration because she was grieving the death of multiple family members who'd been killed in the Gaza war. In response, the commission heard that she was told by a coordinator she needed to provide a death certificate in order to be considered. Professor Leach says she was aware of that incident and agreed that that response lacked empathy.
2: And Bridget, who else has appeared before the commission today?
6: Sam, we've also heard from Professor Sharon Pickering, the Vice-Chancellor and President of Monash University. Professor Pickering testified that she learned of the plans for an encampment at Monash University's Clayton campus in Melbourne in April 2024, and she immediately realised the harm it was likely to cause to students on campus, and she actually returned from an overseas trip. She then went on to detail to the Royal Commission proactive steps that she took to ensure the safety of all students and staff, including, but not limited to, requesting Meta, the social media company, to remove a social media post that she believed was anti-Semitic. She was communicating consistently with Jewish staff and students and other student groups, and she sought to remove those who weren't staff or students from the encampment on the campus. Professor Pickering says it has been important to her the whole way through to ensure that students are kept safe, were at the time and still are, and that the university remains a place for a contest of ideas.
4: The encampment was one thing, but what you're trying to do is not just bring a hostility to an end, you're trying to actually build an alternative. And a university should be an alternative to that. It should be a place where people's very different lived experiences, their different political or ideological disagreements can indeed be played out, but they should not be mistaken for hostility towards one another.
2: Professor Sharon Pickering, the Vice-Chancellor and President of Monash University, giving evidence at the Royal Commission on Anti-Semitism and Social Cohesion today. Bridget Fitzgerald, our reporter. To northern Western Australia now, where one of the biggest strikes in the state's iron ore industry this century is underway. Unionised workers at BHP's operations in Port Hedland in the Pilbara region have walked off the job. ABC Pilbara reporter Kimberly Putland is there.
7: I'm on scene here in Port Hedland, and at the moment it is, I'm in a crowd. It's a throng of black shirts, and on the shirts it says, one port, one team, one fight. So we've watched all of these workers walk off site. They've come in through drips and drabs, and we've asked about it. It's because they're all coming from different parts of the port, but quite a big turnout. We are surrounded by hundreds of people, and it's looking like the family event that they build it to be. So unions did want this to be a family-friendly event, and that was quite intentional on their part. There's been a lot of rhetoric around a return to the bad old days and whether this specific dispute might mark more industrial action and hark back to that time. But unions have been quite diligent that this is a family day. This is for kids and families and supporters. It's face painting. There's Bouncy Castle was one of their top selling points. But this is something that they've been combating the image of, that militant force, after the industry bodies like Chamber of Minerals and Energy in WA have been calling them militant and telling them that they're holding the port hostage. So that's evidently an image that they're trying to dispel.
2: And what are the workers' demands?
7: Workers in the Pilbara largely are working on individual contracts. They don't have a lot of enterprise bargaining agreements. We did recently see an enterprise agreement taken up a little bit further inland with some of BHP's workers, but the ports unions have called it undercooked. And what they're calling for here are the usual things, the yearly increases, but they're calling for pay parity. So they want people to be paid

0: same for the same jobs instead of people who are on different amounts when they were hired at different times. But they also want clear categories that they can step up through as they work. And here's what we've heard from union representatives.
1: The reason that they've had the record iron ore production is because they've got a highly skilled workforce that deliver those results to them here in Port Hedland. And that highly skilled workforce today is voting with their feet and going on strike. Because what BHP have been failing to do is listen to the key claims of this workforce. They want to be seeing electricians getting paid the same rate of pay no matter when they were hired or who they were hired by. They also want to see key conditions that are locked in company policy, locked into an enterprise bargain agreement, so that the company can't, at their unilateral whim, change a policy overnight when the winds change.
2: Adam Woodidge is the WA Secretary of the Electrical Trades Union. Kimberly, what are locals saying is likely to be the economic impact on the Pilbara region?
0: We've been speaking to locals today, and what we're hearing from the town of Port Hedland, I think the line from Dale Stewart, the chief executive, was when BHP catches a cold, the whole town sniffles. So certainly BHP is involved in a lot of this town, and that's what we see in Pilbara towns, is a lot of influence from industry.
2: And Kimberly, what's likely to happen next?
0: Next for unions, there's a meeting on Tuesday that will be before the Fair Work Commission. And depending on how that goes, unions haven't ruled out the next industrial action, but they say that's something they want to avoid. They want to come to an agreement and keep working forward.
2: And what's BHP had to say?
0: BHP haven't told us much. They do say they have contingency plans in place, but we're still yet to see what those are. And I suspect that'll be something that comes out as the day progresses.
2: ABC Pilbara reporter Kimberly Putland. Well, staying with news from the mining and metals sector, and Australia is set to lose its only manganese smelter. Administrators of Northern Tasmania's Liberty Bell Bay facility have announced its immediate closure after plans for a sale fell through. The closure will not only put hundreds of workers out of a job, it'll mean the nation is no longer able to process onshore a mineral which is critical for steel making and battery production. Alexandra Humphreys has more.
3: The more than 200 workers at Northern Tasmania's Liberty Bell Bay manganese smelter have been told that come Monday, they'll be out of a job. Robert Flanagan is the Tasmanian branch secretary of the Australian Workers Union.
4: It is a big shock, and the workforce at large is just trying to absorb that news today.
3: Liberty Bell Bay went into administration in March, but a sale was expected. Administrators entered an agreement in May with a consortium looking to purchase the smelter. It entered shaky ground last month when one of the financial backers pulled out. Overnight, the deal collapsed. The site will close immediately.
4: We have had a real roller coaster since March of this year in particular, but it's been a long journey for this workforce, and they have held out hope that we'd see the resumption of production at Liberty Bell Bay, and as of last week we still held that hope.
3: It's one of the region's largest employers, helping to keep the local economy ticking over.
4: This business has a huge impact on the Northern Tasmanian economy. It's $420 million of economic activity each year when it's running, 1.2% of gross state product. So it's not the sort of industry that, as a community, we can afford to lose.
3: Liberty Bell Bay is one of only four major industrials operating in Tasmania, and it's Australia's only manganese smelter. Part of steel tycoon Sanjeev Gupta's GFG alliance, it's followed the Whyalla Steelworks in South Australia and Tarmor Coal Mine in New South Wales into administration.
5: We've thrown everything at this. We've worked for months to ensure that if there is a possibility for restart, then all support has been provided.
3: Tasmanian Resources Minister Felix Ellis revealing state and federal governments made an 11th hour bid to save the smelter after previously providing millions in assistance.
5: The government, as recently as last night, put forward an additional offer, a federal and state arrangement that would have provided an additional $20 million towards

0: the company. Now, they've made the decision that they have today, which is probably recognition of the challenging commercial environments that they found them in.
1: Dr. Tim Werner is a senior lecturer in the energy transition at the University of Melbourne. He points out the closure comes at a time that Australia is looking to bolster its domestic production capabilities.
2: Manganese is a critical mineral, so our government and various other governments do consider it to be strategically important. So the fact that we're losing this capacity potentially means that our role in being a strategic supplier for this metal is reduced, but that doesn't mean that we can't continue to mine it or produce manganese concentrates. It just means that they'll be processed overseas.
1: Most of the manganese produced in northern Tasmania went into the steelmaking industry, but the metal can also be used in batteries.
2: It's a very interesting event given the current global policy climate around critical minerals and every country making strategic moves to try and control as much supply of critical minerals as they can. And so for that capacity to reduce in that context is really symptomatic of the fact that the market is so volatile that that's a more powerful force than the kind of strategic or policy direction that we'd like to be going.
1: Tasmanian Premier Jeremy Rockliff and Federal Minister for Industry and Innovation Tim Ayres released a joint statement saying their respective governments are now focused on ensuring workers and their families are supported.
3: Alexandra Humphreys. This is PM. I'm Samantha Donovan. You can hear all our programs live or later on ABC Listen. The Prime Minister, Anthony Albanese, is urging state and territory leaders to back his government's plan for a national framework to regulate artificial intelligence. The matter will be discussed at a meeting of National Cabinet next month. The plan, unveiled by Mr. Albanese yesterday, includes a new Office of AI and mandatory industry standards. Diana Damjanovic reports.
4: Today, the Greens continued their call for a moratorium on new data centres until new AI regulations are in place.
5: Part of the call here needs to be a moratorium, and just like New York State has done this week, they've realised the rules are not delivering for the people. They're simply allowing massive amounts of resources to be used as profits for a small handful of tech bros. Not good enough.
4: The Federal Technology Minister, Tim Ayres, called the Greens dopey and said a moratorium would hold Australia back.
6: We cannot afford to stand still as a country. Every large data centre needs to be making a net contribution to the electricity sector, needs to have decent water security and comply with all these other Australian conditions that deliver a better outcome for Australia.
4: Yesterday, the Prime Minister unveiled plans for a national AI framework, including a plan to legislate a set of mandatory standards for large-scale data centres. The Prime Minister today urged the states and territories to sign up to the plan at next month's National Cabinet meeting.
7: Because otherwise what you will have is states playing each other off and companies trying to take advantage, as occurs with areas like sporting events. We need to stop that. We need a national approach. I think there will be recognition from the premiers and chief ministers that this is a national interest question.
4: Professor Edward Santo is the co-director of the UTS Human Technology Institute. He says that Australia should not just be a consumer of AI technology, it needs to be involved in the growth of the artificial intelligence industry.
8: The big kind of opportunity here isn't so much how we're using AI here, it's whether we start to export our additional capacity that we build for data centres to other parts of the world.
4: Professor Santo wants to see data centres processing locally generated AI prompts in Australia and the Asia-Pacific region.
8: So Australia now has such constraints in our data centre capacity that when an individual puts, you know, a prompt into ChatGPT or Gemini or Claude or one of the other large language models, there's a really good chance it's being processed overseas. So we could flip that. We could start processing prompts here in Australia for people in Singapore or in the Pacific Islands or other parts of our neck of the woods.
4: He says the debate around data centre regulation in Australia is too focused on energy and water, and there needs to be regulation of the data in

0: inside the data centres as well.
1: So these large AI models are trained on unimaginably vast amounts of data, hoovering up as much information as the tech companies can get from the internet and other sources. And so how that information is used, what information is used, is absolutely crucial in determining whether our laws on copyright, on protecting the community from child sexual abuse material, that sort of thing, whether those laws are upheld. And so we need to see that in these new data center standards that the Prime Minister has committed to, that the actual data itself will be regulated.
0: Lambros Fotios is the founder of the AI company Adaka. He's sceptical that Australian companies can compete with the big overseas artificial intelligence giants.
2: Medicare and superannuation aren't comparable because they're not technology initiatives. AI is a technology initiative. As a country, we haven't historically operated at that global level unless it's been heroed by the private sector.
0: Mr. Fotios says the Prime Minister did not outline a way forward for the private sector to invest in the AI sector.
2: When we empower the private sector and startups in this country, that's where we tend to create great businesses like Canva and Atlassian. But it's been a long time since we've had policy that has actually empowered private organisations to do that. And this policy isn't going to get us there.
0: Next month, National Cabinet will consider the proposed AI regulatory approach, with the legislation for national AI standards set to be introduced to Parliament in early 2027.
3: Diana Demjanovic. Well, around Australia, thousands of film lovers are flocking to cinemas to see the latest Hollywood blockbuster, The Odyssey. Its director Christopher Nolan's take on one of the world's oldest works of literature attributed to the ancient Greek poet Homer. It's the epic story of the journey home of Odysseus, the king of Ithaca, after the Trojan War. As Kimberly Price reports, Sir Christopher wants The Odyssey to be no ordinary cinema experience.
4: The Odyssey has captivated audiences for thousands of years.
5: Help me go home.
4: It's a tale of epic proportions.
6: Ithaca's king is coming back.
5: No, he's not.
4: After Odysseus deceived the army of Troy with a Trojan horse concealing Greek fighters, he won the war. But his journey home to Ithaca would be a long battle against the gods. Homer's ancient Greek poem is retold by writer and director Sir Christopher Nolan, who's created the first feature ever shot on 70mm IMAX cinema film.
7: It's the largest film stock, you know, on the planet, which means it, you know, gets the best resolution, the best picture you can possibly create.
4: Dan Drobic is a projectionist and the technical manager at IMAX Melbourne, home to one of the only 40 screens in the world that can showcase the movie in this form.
7: The film itself that we get sent, it's over 17 kilometres long. It's almost a quarter of a ton, so it's very cumbersome and very big.
4: Being shot on 70mm IMAX film means the actual image projected onto the screen is 40% larger than standard cinema screens and is closer to a square shape. Melbourne's IMAX cinema is what's known as a 1-4-3 screen, the largest screen in the Southern Hemisphere. Dan Drobic says the film is a cinephile's dream.
7: Oh, it's incredible. And it's sort of what we at IMAX Melbourne sort of sit here and strive for every day. We're very excited when we get to play film.
4: Part of his role involves feeding the tape into the projector.
7: This time it was sent in three parts. It's almost 3 hours long, so it's basically an hour in each part, which has been very handy for us because we have to splice the film together. And actually build it onto the huge platter that plays the film.
4: The Odyssey cost $250 million to produce, and a further $175 million was spent on marketing. Part of that budget, Christopher Nolan says, was spent on creating the technology to quieten the big IMAX cameras to be able to shoot the film.
8: We went to IMAX and said, if ever there was a movie where we want to do every frame on IMAX, you know, this is it. It's The Odyssey. You know, can you find a way to silence the cameras? And what they did is they built this blimping system for us, very high-tech box, essentially. They put the camera in, and then it's quiet enough that you can shoot the intimate scenes.
4: With the cameras enclosed, they were so big that filming close to the actors became an issue. Actress Anne Hathaway stars in the film as Penelope, Odysseus's long faithful queen, and told entertainment outlet Collider that a mirror system was used for her close-up shots with co-star Tom Holland.
9: If Tom needed to see me, he was standing on one side of the lens, and I was behind it looking into a mirror that reflected into a mirror that Tom could then see that he would act with.
4: Critics say the technical challenges of using the 70mm film have paid off. Wen Li Ma is the culture editor of The Nightly.
10: Normally when you see a film that has been partially shot on IMAX film, so not the entire thing like this one has been, for example, Denis Villeneuve's Dune movies, you'll see the aspect ratio change from some scenes to other scenes, whereas here it is just this massive canvas the entire time, and the details are so crisp.
4: But being so expensive, Wen Li Ma thinks it could be some time before we see a production like this again.
10: I can't imagine that many more filmmakers will get the opportunity to. If with somebody like Christopher Nolan, I mean, he has the cachet and the proven box office and just so much influence and respect in the industry that it was going to take someone like him to be able to take this step.
4: So The Odyssey has a total of $375 million spent on it between filming and marketing. It begs the question, is it any good?
10: It is an incredibly well-made film. Is it a perfect movie? No, not. I don't think so, because I think Nolan can be quite a cold filmmaker. And at least for me, I didn't feel emotionally connected to it. But man, I sat in that chair and I was like, wow, how did they do this?
4: While Homer's Odyssey is one of the longest surviving pieces of literature, Christopher Nolan's film is being welcomed by critics as a pioneering piece of cinema history.
3: Kimberly Price reporting. Thanks for joining me for PM. I'm Samantha Donovan. The podcast of the full program is available on ABC Listen. And that's where you'll find ABC News Daily with Sam Hawley each weekday morning too. We'll be back at the same time tomorrow. Good night.

0: News with Olivia Mason. Good evening. A new report alleging widespread abuse inside China's prison system has renewed calls for Australia to strengthen its response to the wrongful detention of citizens overseas. Kaveh Akbari reports.
1: The report, released by international human rights organisation Safeguard Defenders, alleges violence, forced labour and psychological abuse are widespread in Chinese prisons, with foreign nationals among those affected. It comes as the federal government moves to establish a new framework for identifying and responding to cases of wrongful detention following recommendations from a Senate inquiry. Former Australian prisoners say the changes are a step forward but argue Canberra should take a more outspoken approach to securing the release of detained citizens. The Chinese embassy in Canberra has called the report pure fabrication.
0: Australian artificial intelligence companies warn the federal government's stance on copyright rules will hurt any chances to profit from the fast-growing industry. The Prime Minister Anthony Albanese unveiled his plan to regulate AI yesterday, confirming a text and data mining exemption won't be happening for companies to train AI models. Adam Barty runs an AI and digital consultancy that's helping big corporations in Australia build AI into their workflow. He says Australia risks falling behind.
2: If we continue to block any options to train here, they'll just set up labs, set up data centres and other places, set up their labs there and do the training there, and we won't get a slice of the pie and our rights holders won't get anything at all.
0: The family of a missing Melbourne woman has made an emotional plea for help as a weeks-long search continues in Las Vegas. Ethan Seidemann reports.
3: Sally Grace Contarino has not been seen or heard from since last month after disappearing while on holiday in Las Vegas. Las Vegas police say Ms. Contarino was last seen in the afternoon of June 20 on the northwestern edge of the city. They say they're following every lead and that Ms. Contarino may be in severe emotional distress and in need of medical assistance. In an interview with Nine News, Ms. Contarino's sister Amy appealed to the public for any clues as to her whereabouts.
4: We believe that somebody out there does know something.
3: Victoria Police says it's aware of the investigation and will assist US authorities as required.
0: Overseas, the Islamic Revolutionary Guard says it's prepared

0: won't play in this weekend's clash against Port at the Adelaide Oval. Darcy was rested for the Dockers' last game against Sydney, and fellow ruckman Mason Cox seized his opportunity with a strong performance. Longmuir says Darcy's form wasn't where the team needed it to be, and he's doing everything he can to regain his place in the side.
1: Yeah, we're doing a lot of work behind the scenes with Sean just to get his mobility going. He's clearly missed a lot of footy. We're just doing some work behind the scenes with his footwork and ruck craft.
0: Argentina fans have been overcome with emotion after their country's 2-1 win over England to progress to the final of the Men's Soccer World Cup. Argentina will now have the opportunity to become the first team since 1962 to win back-to-back titles when they face Spain on Monday morning, Australian time. Argentina fan Luciano Bazzi says the result against England is everything he had hoped for.
2: Honestly, when the World Cup started, I said, my World Cup ends with England, beating England. Now I want to win it. Now I want the fourth title.
0: England will meet France in the third place playoff on Sunday. South Australia's weather for tomorrow: dry, areas of fog and frost about central and eastern parts of the agricultural areas and south of the pastoral districts. A frost warning is in place for the mid-north and Riverland, with temperatures forecast to drop to -1 degrees in parts of the districts. Port Lincoln 17, Port Pirie 17, Renmark 15, Mount Gambier 15, Adelaide an overnight low of 6, sunny with a top of 17 on Friday.
3: The Northern Territory will be the data centre capital of the globe.
4: The Northern Territory government announces its big data centre ambitions as the PM shares his AI roadmap for Australia. But how much water and gas would it involve? And there's pushback on aerial feral deer culls in WA.
5: Having choppers flying around over your property, shooting multiple rounds in quick succession, it ends up being quite disturbing.
4: My name's Alex Barwick. You're listening to Australia Wide, coming to you from Urunda Country in Mbantwa Alice Springs. We start the program in Port Hedland in Western Australia. Unionised workers at the port's BHP operations have downed tools for an 8-hour stoppage. It's the most significant industrial action in WA's mining history for a quarter of a century. This is protected strike action after negotiations over a new enterprise agreement reached an impasse. Critics, including Western Australia's Chamber of Minerals and Energy, have accused the unions of holding the national economy to ransom, while the unions have accused BHP of failing to negotiate in good faith. The strike comes as the miner reports record levels of iron ore production. Our reporter Kimberly Putland is at the scene. Kimberly, the unions said this would be a family-friendly strike action. What's the atmosphere like there?
6: We're out the front of BHP's Port Hedland operations, and what we can see is families playing. They're playing badminton. There's a soccer net set up. There's even a totem tennis pole and Connect Four. So family friendly is absolutely what we're seeing, and that is quite an intentional choice by the unions after that criticism you mentioned from the Chamber of Minerals and Energy, WA.
4: And so what plans do the workers have for this 8-hour stoppage period?
6: Look, I think it's going to basically continue as is. We can smell the barbecue. The sausages are cooking. Unions are going to just treat this as a family fun day. I mean, it almost looks like a Christmas party that you would expect all of the kids at. People are chatting, people are laughing. You might even hear the music in the background. There's some of the telltale union signs, plenty of flags. We can see a blow-up cat that's got a high-vis worker in a chokehold and a money bag in the other hand. So there are some telltale signs.
4: How many workers are involved in the strike action?
6: It's expected there's about between 150 and 200 involved in this action.
4: What have they told you about why they've taken this action?
6: Look, this action is largely to combat these individual contracts that BHP has with these workers. The concern is that workers are on vastly different pay and conditions depending on when they're hired, and that's really at BHP's discretion. They want parity, they want some equality, so they can have access to an enforceable agreement. That means everyone is on the same level.
4: Let's hear from the Electrical Trades Union of WA Secretary Adam Woodidge.
7: The reason that they've had the record iron ore production is because they've got a highly skilled workforce that deliver those results to them.

0: here in Port Hedland. And that highly skilled workforce today is voting with their feet and going on strike. Because what BHP have been failing to do is listen to the key claims of this workforce. They want to be seeing electricians getting paid the same rate of pay no matter when they were hired or who they were hired by. They also want to see key conditions that are locked in company policy, locked into an enterprise bargain agreement, so that the company can't, at their unilateral whim, change a policy overnight when the winds change.
1: Speaking of winds, that was very windy audio there, but that's Adam Woodage there, the Electrical Trades Union, Western Australia Secretary. Kimberly, how much more money are miners calling for?
2: Look, this is something that they've not told us. And we've been asking unions what their dollar amount is, but they say it's not just about the dollar amount. It is about those parity conditions. Some of these workers are on more than $200,000 a year, which I think everyone can agree that's quite a lot. But I think some of the other considerations there are a lot of these workers are also living in the Pilbara, where that cost of living is just higher. It costs more to rent. It costs more to buy groceries. I mean, to go out and buy a burger for dinner is $33. There is a cost of living associated with it.
1: And so how costly will this strike action be for BHP and for the West Australian state government?
2: Look, our most recent talks with the unions, we've been chatting with them throughout the day, and they say that for every 4 hours of disruption to the port, that's costing BHP $50 million in revenue. So this could be up to $100 million today in cost for BHP. We heard from industry bodies and also from WA opposition leader Basil Zemplis that this is expected to cost nearly $7 million in royalties to the state.
1: And what's been the response to the strike action sort of closer to home in the town of Port Hedland?
2: We have been talking with locals today. We spoke with the town of Port Hedland. The reality for them is that what's good for the workers is good for the locals, and that's good for the town. We're hearing sentiments, things like workers want this so that it will continue to make the town prosper and grow. It is the world's largest export port by bulk, but they want a town to be livable and they want the conditions to reflect that.
1: Let's have a listen to the local CEO, Dale Stewart.
3: We're hopeful that the action is dealt with respectfully and quickly, such that there's no long-term impacts. So in that regard, there shouldn't be any long-term impacts that we have concerns about. And the community groups, our businesses that rely on our allied services shouldn't be unduly affected.
1: Kimberly, strike action like this hasn't been seen for 25 years. Are there concerns that this could return to a period of more regular industrial unrest?
2: That is what we're hearing. So unions, of course, think that's not necessarily a bad thing. They want these union agreements to become commonplace because at the moment much of the Pilbara is just those individual contracts that are at the employer's discretion. We've heard from analysts who've also said that this could really be a marker for more industrial action in the future because this has been drawn out for so long and involves such an extensive workforce. I mean, this involves all of the trades at the port, and this is likely going to stop the exports and cost a huge amount of money.
1: And finally, what's BHP had to say?
2: BHP have been pretty quiet. They have given us some statements. The one thing that they do keep reiterating is their contingency plans. Now, we do keep asking them what those are and whether they involve an alternative workforce, but they've really not had anything to elaborate on that. I mean, from BHP's perspective, they say they want to keep negotiating in good faith, and we know that they are now before the Fair Work Commission. They've now involved the Fair Work Commission. And that's where we're at now. Next Tuesday will be their next meeting, which is also in front of the Fair Work Commission. That's our next touch point, and we'll see where it goes from there.
1: Thanks so much, Kimberly.
2: Thank you so much.
1: That's reporter Kimberly Putland, who's right there on the scene at Port Hedland where that strike is unfolding.
4: ABC Australia Wide.
1: We head to the wide open spaces and big skies of the Northern Territory next. As the AI boom continues, the Prime Minister has explained how Australia will respond this week. He said there's going to be clear rules for large data centres, which states and territories will have to agree to, and laws will be passed. And he announced that he's setting up a new Office of Artificial Intelligence.
5: This is about building Australians' confidence and trust in AI and our nation's capacity to manage it, ensuring that our national interests and our national security are protected, and providing the certainty for growth, for jobs, and for investment.
1: Prior to this highly anticipated speech, states and territories had largely

0: been going it alone, and guidelines had been essentially voluntary. And while there's been lots of excitement from business, there's also been lots of questions asked about the environmental impact, particularly around water use. At the Northern Territory's Investment Summit this week, the Business and Trade Minister, Robin Carl, opened with this bold ambition.
1: The Northern Territory will be the data centre capital of the globe.
0: The Trade Minister says there are at least 12 businesses interested in building data centres in the Northern Territory, and we know there are also some plans underway near Elliot. That's about halfway between Alice Springs and Darwin. ABC Rural reporter Sam Parry is based in the Top End and has the story. How does the PM's AI speech this week affect any plans currently underway for data centres in the Territory?
2: Well, many of the plans are currently obscured to the public through NDAs or just by virtue of the fact that they're very early stage proposals. As far as the ones we're aware of, the largest is called Project Ares. It's a hyperscale data centre, meaning it's very large, at least 5,000 servers. And this one is going to be an off-the-grid data centre. So yesterday you might have heard the Prime Minister talking about a new mandate for data centre builders and proponents to be able to underwrite the energy that they're using and to be able to pay for their connection to domestic grids. This project would be completely off-grid. It would use predominantly solar power, the proponent Energy North says, and it would also use gas as a way to provide itself with firm, gas-fired, reliable power, a bit like the way that some domestic energy grids need to have that base load power supplied by fossil fuels, despite the fact they might be overwhelmingly solar. One of the other things is the connectivity that Darwin has to the Asian Pacific networks when it comes to fibre optics and subsea cables. There are some more plans being hatched to include even more subsea cables, and also another fibre link between Darwin and Adelaide is underway. Now, I spoke with someone who's been helping these proponents plan major projects in the Territory, including data centres. He used to be with the Northern Territory Government in its major projects department. I spoke to him earlier in the week. Let's have a quick listen.
3: I don't know anywhere else in the world. I don't know anywhere else in Australia that's able to do that. You couldn't walk into New South Wales and say, I want to clear XX kilometres of land to lay out solar panels to be able to deliver this. In the Territory, we've got large areas of land that have lower environmental values or aren't being used for cattle grazing and all those sorts of things. And then this becomes an opportunity for those pastoral stations to then create new streams of revenue on their land. We actually have a really unique product, and then we have a market just to our north that's going to be screaming for this.
2: So that was Jason Finlay there, who's a partner at Vantage North Group, which is a private firm.
0: There are concerns, though, that have been raised. The use of natural gas and water. Environmental groups have expressed their concerns. What have they said?
2: Yeah, well, environmental groups like Greenpeace are very concerned about data centres. They've dubbed them energy vampires in a recent campaign, which involved commissioning a report looking at the regulation that currently exists on data centre gas consumption. They say there's a lack of binding regulation on the type of energy that data centres use, and they're calling for a moratorium to really allow time for legislation to examine exactly what that might look like. They're suggesting that perhaps there should be a mandate for any new data centres to rely totally on renewables, and they're quite concerned by Project Ares, which would use a lot of gas if solar isn't available. The other concerns are, of course, around water. The Environment Centre of the Northern Territory has concerns about the over-extraction of water and its impact to ecosystems in particular. So we're talking about underground water sources like the Cambrian limestone aquifer, which interacts with ecosystems. Anyone extracting groundwater has to apply for a licence, which is assessed based on what can be sustainably removed from these aquifers. But the Environment Centre, and similarly the Arid Lands Environment Centre in Central Australia, have strongly contested these allocation plans in the past, and would be looking very closely at some of these data centres, given how much water they require to cool at the moment.
0: And what's the Northern Territory Government had to say about some of those environmental concerns that have been raised?
2: As far as water's concerned, Minister Robin Carl doesn't seem particularly concerned about the over-extraction of groundwater in the

0: Territory. Take a listen to what she said yesterday.
1: There's scientific evidence to suggest that we have so much water underground in the Northern Territory that it actually impacts the axis of the earth when we have a really bad wet season.
2: That sounds extraordinary. Have we seen evidence for that?
0: I haven't seen evidence to support that claim just yet, but I'm sure the fact checkers are looking into it as we speak.
2: Sam, thanks so much.
0: Thank you.
2: Sam Parry there, rural reporter here in the Northern Territory. My name's Alex Barwick. You're listening to Australia Wide. Just a warning ahead of our next story. It's about intimate partner violence and may be distressing for some listeners. In a week where four women and girls have been allegedly murdered by men known to them, many in the sector are feeling angry, burnt out, and left wondering what can be done to stop family violence. Gippsland reporter Danielle Pope has spoken with a victim survivor who says a domestic violence disclosure scheme, often referred to as Clare's Law, would have helped her and could save lives.
3: Sarah, which is not her real name, was physically, emotionally and financially abused by her husband for years.
4: It got quite bad. There was a lot of emotional abuse. There was financial abuse. And then the physical. The physical got quite bad.
3: She took out an intervention order against him and he was later convicted on five charges related to family violence. But it wasn't until she went through that court process, Sarah found out her husband was a repeat offender.
4: I went through the orange door. It was then that I found out that I was actually woman D that had IVOs put in place against that person.
5: So for those who might not be familiar with that process, woman D means we're talking about a repeat offender.
4: Yeah, a repeat offender. I was woman, the fourth woman. Yeah. And that it just impacted even more what I was going through. If I'd known, quite often these perpetrators, they come across so lovely and so loving, and you know, if I'd known that even at the start of the relationship, I wouldn't have packed up my life and moved in.
3: Sarah grew up in East Gippsland, an area known for its beautiful landscapes. But behind closed doors, the area is also home to the highest family violence incident rates in the state. Kathy Dickinson is the executive manager at Gippsland Lakes Complete Health, a support service in East Gippsland. She says the figures around family violence are shocking but not surprising.
6: We have an orange door here that deals with many hundreds of referrals every month, and we have a system that is overwhelmed with family violence reports. We have got an LGA that has an epidemic of violence within the home.
3: While the contributing factors to family violence are varied, she says there are unique challenges for victims seeking help in the region.
6: Women are very isolated. Trying to get help when you're living in an isolated, remote area is really tricky.
3: As it stands, Victorians have no way of finding out if their partner has a history of domestic violence until they apply for an intervention order. But there are calls for the state to adopt a scheme like South Australia, where residents can check with authorities to find out if their partner has a violent past. In South Australia, if a person has concerns about their intimate partner, they can approach police and find out if their partner has a history of family violence. Implemented in 2018, South Australia's police service say it's working, with more than 4,000 people making an application under the scheme. Stuart McLean is the Assistant Commissioner of South Australia Police.
7: I'm confident that we have people who have a history of domestic abuse behaviour. If they are demonstrating those behaviours again, this creates an opportunity for early intervention. So yes, I do believe this has the potential to save lives.
3: Margot Ray is the manager at the Women's Safety Service in South Australia, which is the lead agency for family violence in that state. She says while there is no one simple solution for family violence, having a disclosure scheme is a key tool for prevention.
8: What the scheme does, it absolutely highlights patterns of behaviour and attitudes that might control someone, have been abusive, have been downright violent. And when someone has that information, they can better assess where they sit in that relationship, whether or not they want to continue that relationship, and be mindful of any early warning signs or say no.

0: I would like to leave that relationship, in which case we can also assist in making sure that someone leaves safely, because we also know that leaving a controlling or violent relationship is often a high risk time.
1: Sarah is now pushing for a disclosure scheme to be brought into Victoria. Currently, there is no scheme in place, and a 2018 Monash study of the disclosure law in the UK raised some concerns about implementing a similar scheme, including the right to privacy. But in South Australia, police say their scheme strikes the right balance. Assistant Commissioner McLean again.
2: The scheme has some significant controls around when we can actually release that information. So it can be released in circumstances where a police officer believes on reasonable grounds that the release of the information is necessary to protect a person from harm or abuse.
1: Margot Ray agrees.
0: This scheme actually holds abusive behaviours to account. I understand there is a debate around privacy. For us, as I mentioned before, it's a safety first approach. Safety has to trump privacy when it comes to people's lives and children and young people's lives.
1: A spokesperson for the Victorian State Government says it has invested $4 billion to strengthen family violence, but it will always look at what more they can do. Meanwhile, Sarah says she's hopeful a change will save others from what she went through.
3: If this is in place, then I just think it would help so many.
4: Reporter Danielle Pope with that story. And if it's raised any issues for you, please contact 1-800-RESPECT, 1-800-737-732. And finally, on Australia-wide, we head to WA's southwest. While they're beautiful creatures to look at and a reminder of Disney's Bambi from our childhoods, feral deer populations across Australia are wreaking environmental and agricultural havoc, polluting waterways and damaging crops. An aerial cull last month in the state, using professional shooters in helicopters, has been hailed as highly effective. But in the southwest town of Harvey, some landowners say trained recreational shooters would be a more humane option. George Aloney has the story.
5: Shots ring out over farmland.
6: Having choppers flying around over your property, shooting multiple rounds in quick succession, using distress noises to spook the deer out of heavy cover. It ends up being quite disturbing.
5: Harvey landowner Matt Muir is calling for an aerial cull of deer near his property to stop.
6: In the 30-40 minutes of us viewing them there, it was right on dusk, they would have let off 50 plus rounds.
5: The WA government's second annual cull of feral deer from the air has proved controversial in the farming town, which borders on state forests south of Perth. Matt Muir says it's not just the noise. He's asked whether animal welfare standards are being met.
6: I've had many people send me photos, of wounded animals that have, been destroyed, and they've got multiple gunshots in them. And a lot of these gunshots are in the gut or in the hind areas, which is not an instant kill, and that's a slow, painful death.
5: The Department of Primary Industry and Regional Development says the culls in Harvey and further south in Esperance last month were necessary, and professional shooters are maintaining high animal welfare standards. Sporting Shooters Association State President Paul Fitzgerald says trained volunteer shooters should be allowed onto Crown land to help.
7: Landowners across Western Australia are not too happy with aerial helicopter gunships being employed by the West Australian government to fly around their properties and attempt to remove the feral deer problem that we have. We do have a insured and proficient cohort of licensed firearms owners in Western Australia that are part of the Sporting Shooters Association conservation and wildlife management groups who can undertake deer eradication much more effectively, with less stress to farming operations and livestock.
5: However, the Department of Primary Industries says the cull has been highly effective, especially in Esperance. Deep Herd Manager of Vertebrate Pests, Tim Thompson, says professional shooters will return to Harvey, where about 400 rooster deer are left.
8: The circumstances are we want to eradicate rooster deer. We got 67 deer this year in Harvey, and last year we got 194. We estimated from our survey work, we think there's roughly about 400 we're, we're,

0: happy with those numbers. It's much the terrain in Harvey is quite different to Esperance, so it's a lot more challenging for operators. The engagement we've had around particularly Esperance and Harvey has been positive. We understand there's some interest in the carcasses being left behind. The reality is it's quite difficult to remove these carcasses, probably do more environmental damage than the value of the carcass. And we have done a lot of community engagement and awareness around the need to control deer and particularly circumstances over east. So I think through that work, the community have started to become more aware of the potential and the need to act now before Western Australia is in a similar situation to Victoria in maybe, 5, 10 or 20 years' time.
1: The department says the cull has been strongly supported by local communities and work has been done to minimise disturbance to landowners. The ABC has been told discussions between government departments and shooting groups are ongoing. Back in Harvey, Matt Muir says he'll continue to fight the aerial cull.
2: It's quite disturbing seeing the action going around, like choppers flying around. Probably we're quite private people. We live out here for a reason. We want that solitude and peace and quiet, and choppers flying around shooting everywhere. It's a bit disturbing.
3: Reporter George Aloney speaking to Harvey landowner Matt Muir. And that's Australia Wide for today. My name's Alex Barwick. Thanks to the program's producer, Alex Hyman, and thank you for listening.

0: ABC News with Olivia Mason. Good evening. Recent disruptions to shipping through the Strait of Hormuz have heightened concerns that other strategic waterways could become future choke points. Attention is now turning to Indonesia's North Natuna Sea, where China's maritime claims overlap with Indonesia's exclusive economic zone, and tensions between the two countries have persisted for years. Assistant Foreign Affairs Minister Matt Thistlethwaite says any disruption to shipping through those waters would have serious consequences for Australia and the Indonesian economy.
1: We both rely on freedom of navigation and open shipping lanes for much of our commerce. Many of Australia's exports head north to nations like Indonesia and beyond. Many of Indonesia's imports and exports will head through that important strait of water as well.
0: Papua New Guinea is shutting down Taiwan's trade mission in Port Moresby as it seeks to strengthen relations with China. PNG correspondent Marion Farr reports.
2: The Taipei Economic Office in Papua New Guinea was set up in 1990 but has now been forced to close. PNG says the physical presence of Taiwan will no longer be recognised or required within the jurisdiction of Papua New Guinea. Foreign Minister Justin Kachenko says the decision is a vital step towards deepening state-to-state trust with Beijing and underscores PNG's commitment to the One China policy. It comes after the two nations launched a new trade expo in April aimed at deepening economic ties. Marion Farr, ABC News, Port Moresby.
0: At least 11 people have been killed and 19 injured in a fire at an orphanage on the outskirts of the Algerian capital, Algiers. State media reports 10 of the injured suffered burns of varying severity, while emergency crews evacuated five people with disabilities from the orphanage to safety. Authorities say firefighting operations are continuing and did not immediately identify the victims, disclose their ages, or say what caused the fire. Back home, South Australian Federal Liberal MP Tony Passon and one of his staff members have been injured in a man overboard incident in northern Tasmania. Tasmania police says the incident occurred when an oyster barge hit a sandbar at Baker's Beach this morning. The man who fell overboard was retrieved by other people on board the barge and was taken to hospital with non-life-threatening injuries. In a statement, Mr. Passon says he and a staff member are receiving medical treatment. The member for Barker says his first priority is the welfare of his staff member. The South Australian Government Authority that ensures teachers provide correct marks in Year 12 says it's considering changing the process. Eugene Boisvert has more.
3: Currently, teachers submit assignments they consider the best example of a certain grade for checking by the SACE board. If the board approves the mark given, then similar assignments in a batch receive the same result. But retired teacher Anne Fenton told the ABC some teachers are purposely including lower level assignments in the batch to get their students better grades.
4: It's just so unfair.
3: SACE Board CEO Michaela Bensley says it's considering choosing random students' work instead of work submitted by teachers.
5: That's something that's actively being pursued.
3: She says data shows no evidence of grade inflation.
0: An Australian researcher developing an artificial

0: Hospital Placenta, in a world first, says the program could help improve survival outcomes for preterm babies. The Women and Infants Research Foundation in Perth have been working for 14 years on the project, which aims to replicate the womb for babies born before 28 weeks gestation. Chief Scientist Professor Matt Kemp says the artificial placenta has been trialled in sheep and is one day hoped to help preterm babies.
1: This proportion of very, very small babies born right at the border of viability, where survival is poor and long-term outcomes are also not that great. A bridge to better survival outcomes, better chance at a long and healthy life.
0: And Mount Gambier's controversial Cast in Blue statue has marked its first birthday. The sculpture, also known as the Blue Blob, was unveiled at a ceremony in July last year, with the project costing a total of $136,000. The art and its cost has generated souvenirs, debate, international headlines, and conversations about public art. South Australia's weather for tomorrow: Port Lincoln sunny, 17 degrees, Port Pirie 17, morning frost, mostly sunny, Renmark 15, cloud clearing, Mount Gambier 15, partly cloudy, Adelaide an overnight low of 6 degrees, sunny with a top of 17 on Friday. It's dry across the state with areas of fog and frost about central and eastern parts of the agricultural areas and south of the pastoral districts, and a frost warning has been issued for the Mid-North and Riverland, with temperatures forecast to drop to -1 in parts of the districts.
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5: 7:05, end of the quiz shortly on digital radio and the ABC Listen app and channel 25 on your television. Love you to get involved in the quiz. Thursday night is actually a better night to get involved because some, I don't know why, opt to listen to the analog service, on which there is coverage of the game tonight between Geelong and St Kilda. And so for those of you who have digital radio or the Listen app or Channel 25 on your TV, there is less competition for you to get through. So jump on the phone now, 1300 222 891. I'm very pleased that our listeners from the Northern Territory join us after 7 o'clock because there's a proposal for a big data centre in near Tailem Bend in South Australia. And there was a community meeting about it last night. Anyway, it prompted a text from someone asking how much we knew about the proposal for Newcastle Waters in the NT. And the answer was not very much. And so I've done a bit of digging. And in fact, what I've been able to do is find a Wikipedia page which is dedicated to the Australia-Asia Power Link. Now, if any of this is no longer relevant, please let me know, 1300 222 891. So the initial plans were for a new solar farm to produce up to 20 gigawatts that would then be exported to Singapore via 4,300 kilometres of cabling, transmission line. A large battery would store energy in order to make sure energy was always available. And we're talking about a big project here. This was an area of something like 20,000 hectares that was going to be covered by solar panels. Anyway, according to this Wikipedia page, the project collapsed in January of 2023 after SunCable was placed into voluntary administration. This was because there was a disagreement between Andrew Forrest and Mike Cannon-Brookes, a couple of really wealthy people who were throwing money into the project. They needed more money for the venture. So in May of 2023, a consortium led by Cannon-Brookes won the bid to acquire SunCable, with the takeover finalised in September of 2023. The revised plans involved supplying electricity to Darwin by 2030 and to Singapore a few years thereafter. Eventually, the solar farm would produce 6 gigawatts of power. So there's a lot more information about how it's progressed since then. But further to that, further down, does suggest that there is actually also a

0: plan for a major data center, also in the NT. Oh, here we are, in 2026, this year. Anthropic met with Suncable, owned by Mike Cannon-Brookes, over a planned Anthropic data center in the Northern Territory. So there's a bit going on there. I'd really like to know more about it. Talk about a huge swathe of land, which potentially was going to be covered in solar panels. So if you do know more about it, love to hear from you. 1-300-222-891, or you can text 0467-922-891. Let's do the quiz.
1: Yeah, I think I'm a bit of a fruity guy.
0: Okay, one to go in Songs About Fruit. Is there anything better than having a happy, fluffy bum?
2: Couldn't put it better myself.
3: To be honest, I think they both have made up names, but go the first one.
0: No, don't do that.
4: No, I couldn't imagine him doing an Irish.
0: Oh, so, I couldn't imagine him doing a French accent.
5: Thanks for playing, soft.
0: Lots of lines free, 1-300-222-891. My interest in the proposal for Newcastle Waters has also got Frank researching it. He wants to get involved in the quiz, but Frank, you've been digging into this a bit as well, haven't you?
6: I found that the article sent you the link, and like I've worked for the ABC, I know that they're tight, but surely 891 actually has a subscription to the Advertiser.
0: Oh no, that wasn't the Advertiser. That was the Fin Review.
6: Yeah, I know, but my subscription to the Advertiser gives me access to the Fin Review.
0: Oh, does it? Oh, look.
6: And all their other rags around us.
0: No. So we do have a subscription to the Advertiser, as do I. I have my own subscription to the Advertiser.
6: You should have been able to find that.
0: Well, so I think what's happened is that in the studio, this terminal has never signed on to the Advertiser. So I don't have time to sign in using my username, and you've also got to be careful if you have an individual account. If you sign on to a public terminal, and then suddenly somebody else starts using it, and then you get questions as to why there's so many people accessing your paid account as well. So
6: I did work in IT, so I'm fully aware.
0: Yeah,
6: the embarrassing things that happen there if you don't remember to sign out and all that sort of stuff.
0: Yes,
6: we used to handle all of that onto HR. We can just tell you it was done, why it was done, don't know.
0: Yeah. So the latest I can find is that in 2024, Frank, conditional approval was granted for Suncorp in October 2024, approved by the Energy Market Authority of Singapore, to import 1.75 gigawatts of electricity generated by solar power in the NT to Singapore. The electricity would be transmitted via new subsea cables. So the project hasn't been shelved, but looks like there's been some fairly significant amendments along the way.
6: You know, the article that I then sent you, the longest text I've ever sent.
0: It is a ripper, yeah.
6: Yeah, it was 17th of November 2025.
0: Okay, yeah.
6: And yes, it's obviously they did buy Sun Cable, and it seems to be progressing fairly well.
0: Yeah. So I see from what you sent me, it's a 4,200 kilometre long undersea cable. Wow.
6: What I can tell you from one of the ABC Radio National Science shows is that one of the big cable makers that was going to make the cable decided they were really interested in the technology, and even when it fell over, when Cannon-Brookes and Forrest fell out, they just kept developing the cable. So that's probably... just all ready to go. But it was it was a Netherlands company. It was a weird place to think of a country, that could make really, really long cables because it was a small country.
0: My intention is I want to know more about this project because it's a...
6: I can give you the name of the journalist.
0: Well, I've got that. I've got that, yeah. And... No, we'll try and contact somebody in the NT, and because the

0: TNT's on digital tonight as well, and the Listen app. So I don't know how extensive the digital coverage is in the NT. But if
1: I would imagine that a media monitor will be speaking to a minister right now saying, oh, we probably, if we've got some good news, we should try and
0: convey exactly what the state of play with this is. Yeah.
1: So some poor little staff has been told, no, they can't go home tonight because they're going to prepare this brief for the minister tomorrow.
0: Yeah. Or I could ring Mike Cannon Brooks, couldn't I? He'd be easily accessible, wouldn't he?
1: Well, for you, yes.
0: I don't know about that.
1: It depends on everyone's publicity right now or not. But, as soon as they want publicity, they're all over you.
0: Oh, yes. You know, I'm actually one of the few people who's had a chance to do a one-on-one face-to-face interview with Gina Rinehart. Because she really doesn't do many interviews at all.
1: How did you get that, Spence?
0: So she, her company, sponsored one of the Royal Flying Doctor Service's aircraft. And I was there. I knew she was going to be there. Yeah. And so I thought, well, I know people. So I went to the opening of the aircraft. And I campaigned. It was very closely monitored what we were talking about. And you know, once 5 minutes had elapsed, that's where the interview finished. So I'm one of there's not very many people who've had a chance to do that, but I'm one of them.
1: And you left without a broken ankle afterwards.
0: I did.
1: that puts you amongst the elite of ABC journalists.
0: It wasn't exactly a hard probing interview.
1: Think she just wasn't terrified of a roving reporter?
0: I think so, yeah. Anyway.
1: Well, maybe your reputation helped you this time.
0: Maybe. All right. Now, Frank, the quiz. Are you keen?
1: What have we got?
0: We've got trendsetters. I've been everywhere. This is Aussie towns. SA places. Iconic toys and All About Floyd.
1: Four of these
0: categories are from Goffey.
1: Yeah.
0: And one of them is from me.
1: Which one's from you?
0: SA Places.
1: That was the one I was going to go for. Good.
0: Okay.
1: All right.
0: Okay. Here we go.
1: Goffey's so tough.
0: Yeah. No, he's not tough, because you always get options, and you've got options in this as well. So, which Adelaide suburb earned the name Port Misery? A, Manopara, B, Allgate, or C, Port Adelaide?
1: Port Adelaide.
0: It is Port Adelaide. You are one from one.
1: I used to live in the port for a while, 30 years ago.
0: Now you,
1: lovely place.
0: You may know the answer to this, Frank, and that would be advantageous if you do. In which Adelaide suburb would you find the Johann Karl Costa kiln? Is it in A, McGill, B, Trinity Gardens, or C, Evandale?
1: I'm going to go McGill because the McGill pottery. Okay. That's a really old business.
0: Yeah. No, it's not McGill, though, Frank. Yeah. I thought you might know that one.
1: I'm not much of a potter, but...
0: Okay. No, it's a... Yeah. I have been to this kiln many times, and it's in a public... It's in a public reserve.
1: Oh.
0: Yes, it's in a public reserve, and they used to make things like... you remember those old... flip-top kettles with the Bakelite lid that had an element that you could replace that would go down to the bottom of a pottery kettle.
1: Yeah.
0: They used to make those there and things like that.
1: Blimey.
0: Yeah.
1: And Evandale, I don't like Evandale because any time I get in a cab and say Erindale, they try to take me to Evandale. Evandale's a much bigger suburb, and they've all heard of it, and no one's ever heard of Erindale.
0: Erindale's one of the smaller ones. We found out last night that Thorngate is our smallest suburb.
1: That's been on the ABC many, many times.
0: Yeah.
1: that

0: That's it.
1: All
0: All
1: right.
0: right.
1: Okay,
0: Well,
1: mate.
0: sorry I let you down
1: No, no,
0: again.
1: no. You
0: There
1: didn't
0: we
1: let me
0: go.
1: down.
0: I
1: No,
0: want
1: not
0: one
1: at
0: of
1: all.
0: those torches.
1: Oh, you'll get one eventually, Frank. You'll get one. Okay.
0: All right, Manny.
1: See you, mate.
0: Bye.
1: Bye-bye. Julie in Broadview, who won the beanie last during the week. Hello, Julie. Hello, Julie.
2: Best things, but not like Deadpool.
1: Hello, Julie.
3: Hello, Spence.
1: Oh, sorry. My apologies. I was reading the wrong screen. I'm sorry about that, Paul. Paul's looking at me and says, "Spence, what are you doing? It's not Julie. It's so and so." Now it is going to be Julie. Now, Julie, I am not going to ask you that question because that question is a special question,
3: Okay.
1: and you've already won the beanie. All right. So
3: Right.
1: I'm going to save that question for another caller, if that's okay with you.
3: That's fine, yes.
1: Okay, now, do you want to stick with SA places or would you like to move
3: Yes,
1: on?
3: please.
1: Okay, as of June of 2025, Julie,
3: Yes.
1: what is the approximate population of South Australia? Is it A, 1.5 million, B, 1.9 million, or C, 2.1 million?
3: I'd go B.
1: 1.9 is correct, Julie. You are one from one. Stay with SA places.
3: Yes, please.
1: What's the name of the island off the coast, approximately 32 kilometres west of Ellerston? All right. Is it A, Flinders Island, B, Entrance Island, or C, Wardang Island?
3: Is it Wardang Island?
1: Oh no, it's not Wardang Island. That's off. That's
3: Okay.
1: in the. It's off York
3: That's
1: Peninsula.
3: your opinion.
1: Yeah. Thanks, Julie. See ya.
3: Thanks, Spence.
1: Okay,
3: Bye.
1: bye for now. Maxwell's in Seaton. G'day, Maxwell.
4: Hello.
1: How are you?
4: Good,
1: Now,
4: how are you?
1: I've got to come back to the question I asked Frank because this is a special question.
4: A special question.
1: Yeah, this could be the question that gives you a chance to win a beanie, Maxwell.
4: Okay.
1: Okay, in which Adelaide suburb would you find the Johann Karl Costa kiln? Is it in B, Trinity Gardens, or C, Evandale?
4: Oh, did you say kiln?
1: It's a kiln, kiln,
4: Kiln,
1: and
4: like, yeah.
1: they bake pottery in there.
4: And what were the options again?
1: B is Trinity Gardens or C is Evandale.
4: I'll go with Evandale.
1: Evandale is not correct,
4: Oh, no.
1: Maxwell. Oh no.
4: Oh,
1: See you,
4: no.
1: Max. Bye
4: Bye.
1: bye. Bye. There are lines free. 1-300-222-891. I need to jump on the phone now. Oh, Lindy's on the phone in Berry Springs. Hello, Lindy. How are you?
5: I am well,
1: Now,
5: thank you. But I'm not in Berry Springs at the moment. I'm
1: where are
5: in
1: you?
5: Kings Canyon.
1: Where are you? In Kings?
5: Kings Canyon.
1: Okay,
5: Yeah,
1: right. Okay,
5: at
1: so.
5: the caravan park
1: Okay, and
5: on holiday.
1: was it freezing cold last night?
5: Freezing cold. We were in
1: Okay.
5: Uluru last night. It is
1: Yeah.
5: today.
1: Well,
5: Very cold.
1: I have something that is going to be quite unique in the NT.
5: Oh.
1: That is going to keep you warm. It's the big red beanie, right? And
5: Oh,
1: you can't get this question wrong, Lindy, because
5: know.
1: the other two answers have already been ruled out. So, in which Adelaide suburb would you find the Johann Karl Costa kiln? Is it in B, Trinity Gardens, or B, Trinity Gardens?
5: It's B, Trinity Gardens.
1: One from one, and Linda, you won
5: Yay. Ooh, I
1: the
5: really need it.
1: beanie. Oh, you're going to need it. We've got to work out. Obviously, we've got to try and get it to you. When are you going home? When are you going to get your mail?
5: We get back to Darwin on Monday.
1: Back to Darwin on Monday. Hey,
5: Yeah.
1: do you know much about this proposed solar farm at Newcastle Waters? Do you know much about it?
5: No, I don't know anything about that. I
1: Okay.
5: must have missed it.
1: Yeah, no, it's a big proposal. But yeah. All right, so
5: Ooh.
1: don't hang up when you finish here because at the very least you have won the beanie, Lindy. All right?
5: Oh, the big red
1: The big red
5: beanie.
1: beanie, yeah. You'll be walking around the streets and people will say, "How come you're wearing a beanie that says 891 ABC Adelaide?" And you can just say, "'Cause I'm special." special.
5: That's right.
1: Exactly. All right. Now, you got a 50-50 chance with this one, Lindy.
5: Okay.
1: What's the name of the island off the coast, approximately 32 kilometres west of the town of Elliston? Is it A, Flinders Island, or B, Entrance Island?
5: Flinders Island.
1: It is Flinders Island. You are two. And that's SA places out of the way, Lindy. Now, it was named by Matthew Flinders. Now, we have Trendsetters. I've Been Everywhere. This is about Aussie towns.
5: Yeah.
1: Iconic Toys. And if you're a Pink Floyd fan, this will be for you. We've got All About Floyd. Which one would you like to go with?
5: I like Toys.
1: Toys, Iconic Toys.
5: Iconic Toys.
1: Okay.
5: Yeah.
1: Which iconic toy was introduced in 1965 and featured a bendable, posable male action figure? Was it A, Combat Ken, B, G.I. Joe, or C, Rugged Rufus?
5: I think it's B, G.I. Joe.
1: Three from three, Lindy.
5: I'm on a roll.
1: The original Etch-A-Sketch creates drawings by turning two knobs that move a stylus across a screen coated with what fine metallic powder? Is it A, aluminium powder, B, iron powder, or C, zinc powder?
5: I believe it's B.
1: Iron powder. It is not, Lindy. But that's okay, because you're in the lead on three, so I've got to write your name down, because I'm really pathetic at keeping track. So you're on three, so you're in the lead, Lindy. And
5: excellent.
1: I'm going to put you on
5: red beanie.
1: And you've got the beanie. So Kishi will talk to you in just a minute and get your address, and we'll post you out the big red beanie, okay?
5: Lovely. Thank you so much.
1: See you, Lindy. Bye. 26 past 7, 891 ABC Adelaide, South Australia, Broken Hill, on the digital radio and the Listen app, and right across the Northern Territory via the same means, and right through Western New South Wales. When I get a chance, I'll give you a score for the game between Geelong and St Kilda. Greg in South Plympton. G'day, Greg.
6: G'day.
1: Okay, the original Etch-A-Sketch. What metallic powder was used in it? Was it A, aluminium powder, or C, zinc powder? Greg?
6: Oh, toss a coin, eh? I vaguely remember Etch-A-Sketch, but I'm not sure I actually...
1: Yeah, I had one. I had an Etch-A-Sketch.
6: Total guess, I'll go with zinc.
1: Wish you hadn't. I wish you hadn't, Greg. Yeah. I've got the latest incarnation that my granddaughter uses, and she loves it because you can write on it and then you just rub it out and start again. It's great. It's great. So obviously it can't be metallic. Good on you, Greg. See you, mate.
6: Yeah.
1: Okay. Bye-bye. 27 past 7. David in beautiful Cainton. Hello, David. How are you?
7: Not too bad.
1: Yeah. Well, see, the thing is, David, you can't get this one wrong now, can you? Because two of the options have been ruled out. So the original Etch-A-Sketch, what is the fine metallic powder? Is it A, aluminium powder, or A, aluminium powder?
7: Well, I don't know if that's the same one. Diverge a little bit that you wrote on, and then you pushed the lever and it separated the two materials and wiped it. One of those? It would have to be aluminium anyway.
1: Yes. Yeah, and it is aluminium, so you're one from one. So the one we've got now, I have with my granddaughter, it's kind of the size of an iPad, and it has a grey screen kind of thing on it with honeycomb bits in it, and there's a powder behind the honeycomb. And when you run the stylus over, it draws a line or, you know, writes and things like that. And then to remove it, you just have to rub it with a plastic stylus thing, and it goes away, and you start again.
7: Yeah, yeah. That's the different bit than the one I remember from a long, long time ago.
1: Okay.
7: I think you turned a knob or something, and it it separated the two materials somehow and wiped

0: might be the drawing off.
1: Yes. Yeah. Yeah.
0: Oh, I think that's going back to the 1950s.
1: That would be the original incarnation. Yeah.
0: Yeah,
1: of the Etch-a-Sketch, yeah. Hence the category being iconic toys. By the way,
0: Hey, Spence.
1: Yes, mate.
0: Is Paul on tonight?
1: Goffey?
0: Yeah.
1: No, Goffey's still with his family. Other Paul is here. Paul Kish is here tonight. Yeah.
0: Oh, right. Yeah, because yes. You kept mentioning Paul and I thought it was Goffey back again.
1: No.
0: No. That's why he didn't recognise me.
1: Ah, is that what it is? Okay, right.
0: Yeah.
1: Yeah, no. Well, Kishy and I worked together on this program last year, and Goffey and I have been working on it all this year. And apparently the criteria to work on this program is your first name has to be Paul. and so that's why there's another Paul working here at the moment. Both great guys, by the way.
0: Yeah.
1: Hey, I must tell you this. I'm not going to read that because I think we're going to speak with Mary in just a minute. So I won't read that text out at the moment because I think she's rung through. Now, do you want to, David, do you want to stick with iconic toys or you can go with I've Been Everywhere, Aussie Towns, or Trendsetters, or All About Floyd?
0: Well, I'm intrigued about All About Floyd.
1: Okay.
0: So, yeah.
1: Well, it's all about Pink.
0: I know too much.
1: All About Pink Floyd. Okay. So what is the shortest track on Pink Floyd's unbelievable album, Dark Side of the Moon, one of the greatest albums of all time, one of the record-breaking album, produced by Alan Parsons. So you got three choices here.
0: Oh, good.
1: Okay. A is Any Colour You Like, B is Us and Them, and C is Speak to Me. Which of those is the shortest track on Dark Side of the Moon?
0: Well, funnily enough, I mean, ever since the 70s, I've enjoyed, I still listen to it, by the way.
1: Oh, me too. Me too.
0: But those three songs actually are not ones that spring to mind.
1: Us and Them starts with us, and then, and Speak to Me.
0: Oh, yeah.
1: And Speak to Me, I'm not going to try and do that. Any Colour You Like, I don't know. I'm sure. I don't even know if it's on the album. I'd have to double check because it may be one that I just don't know the title to. That's all. But it's one of those albums you have to listen to from start to finish. So A, B, or C, David?
0: Well, I think it's probably Good Night, RM, but I'll go for A.
1: It's not A.
0: There we go.
1: But it's nice to talk to you, David. You take care.
0: Yeah.
1: Okay.
0: Yeah,
1: see you, mate. Too. Okay. Bye-bye.
0: Bye.
1: 28-28, Kim, the voice of the Murray. Hello, Kim.
2: Spence, it is a delight to speak with you. before I answer the question,
1: yes,
2: could I put an ad across?
1: Yeah, please? What's it for? Go on.
2: For the Lowbethal Harmony Club,
1: okay,
2: male voice choir, this coming Sunday, 2 o'clock, 2 p.m.,
1: yep,
2: at the Stradalbyn Lisbon Church.
1: Oh, okay.
2: 2 p.m. Stradalbyn Lisbon Church.
1: Okay, and what's your repertoire going to be? What are you rehearsing to do? What are you going to do?
2: There you go. There's about 15 songs.
1: Okay.
2: And especially Flanders and Swan, the Hippopotamus song.
1: Oh, okay. Which one is the Lutheran Church in Strath? It's not the big one as you come in on the left, is it? I think that's.
2: It's on. What's a Donut Street?
1: I'm going to look it up because
2: when you come through from your way, Langlois Creek, it might be the big one.
1: Oh, cool.
2: It's on
1: Commercial Street. Oh,
2: Commercial. Well, that's right. Yeah. Commercial.
1: Yes. Commercial. Yeah. So that is the big one. That's. No. Oh, no, that's.
2: I don't think it is.
1: No, it's not. No. It's. I've just looked at a picture of it. No, it's not the big one. So I'm assuming the big one is the Catholic Church. That's the big one with the big spire.
2: Sung in that many years ago.
1: Mm.
2: With another choir.
1: Yeah. Hey, you know what? In looking it up, I just came across an ad for the Lowbethal Harmony Choir concert.

0: Kim. Now, what's the shortest track on Pink Floyd's Dark Side of the Moon? Is it B, Us and Them, or C, Speak to Me?
1: Oh, I didn't appreciate them many years ago when they were around. I'll go number two, Speak to Me.
0: Speak to Me is correct. You are one from one.
1: Oh,
0: do you want to stick with All About Floyd, or you can go with Iconic Toys, or I've Been Everywhere, which is about Aussie towns, or Trendsetters?
1: Iconic Toys, please.
0: Iconic Toys. Here we go. What toy, launched by Kenner in 1977, became one of the first hugely successful licensed action figure ranges based on a film? Was it A, Enter the Dragon, B, Star Wars, or C, Planet of the Apes?
1: I think that early might have been Planet of the Apes.
0: Oh, you think incorrectly.
1: Roddy McDowell.
0: No, not Planet of the Apes, Ken.
1: Oh,
0: but
1: I'm
0: thank
1: sorry,
0: you, mate. Kids. Thank you so much indeed. Okay.
1: And thank you. Thank you for the
0: answer. Okay, bye-bye. Julie's on the phone. Hello, Julie.
2: Hey, how are you?
0: Now, which toy launched by Kenner in 1977 became one of the first hugely successful licensed action figure ranges based on the film? Was it A, Enter the Dragon, or B, Star Wars?
2: What was the year again?
0: 1977.
2: Star Wars.
0: Correct. One from one for you, Julie. Do you want to stick with Iconic Toys?
2: No, I think Judy wants to go to Iconic Towns.
0: Okay, I've been everywhere. Okay. In which state or territory would you be if you were in the rural town of Buckholden?
2: Buckholden.
0: Buckholden, they have a racetrack there. Some people refer to it as Buckledean. It's Buckholden.
2: Right.
0: I've been there.
2: Buckholden.
0: What state is...
2: Our brains trust Len thinks maybe Queensland.
0: Queensland is correct. He's a genius. Two from two.
2: He is. I always knew he was, my
0: okay,
2: brother.
0: Okay. This town is famously known for the movie Mad Max 2, turning it into...
2: Hang in there.
0: Turning it into a cinematic legend. The town leaning all the way into its post-apocalyptic reputation. Are we talking about White Cliffs, B, Lightning Ridge, or C, Silverton?
2: Silverton.
0: Three from three.
2: Silverton.
0: You know what? Outside the Silverton pub, there's the XB Ford. And also the Volkswagen. And I'll give you a little piece of trivia here. A very good friend of mine built both of those cars.
2: Oh, wonderful.
0: Yeah.
3: Wonderful.
0: Yeah. Yeah, no, it's
2: name dropping. Oh, sorry.
0: Go on.
2: Name dropping.
0: Me?
2: Well, maybe.
0: Yeah, no, he's a mate who lives in Meadows. In the hills,
2: yeah.
0: And he builds cars, and he builds like cars for movie sets and stuff like that, and so he built those cars at Silverton. I love Silverton.
2: Great, so do I.
0: Yeah,
2: great pub.
0: Yeah, and now I am home to one.
2: Yeah.
0: Okay, here we go.
2: Sorry.
0: I am home to one of Australia's most surreal natural formations. Wave Rock in Western Australia. Of course, we have a Wave Rock in South Australia as well.
2: Yeah.
0: Is it in A, Condinnen, B, Hyden, or C, Meriden?
2: Condinnen, Hyden, or Meriden?
3: Hyden.
0: Four from four. It is in Hyden.
2: Oh, lady. See? That's our brain.
0: Four from four. And I have two. I've camped at the base of that rock in Hyden.
3: Yeah, I work for a company that builds across through the Nullarbor.
0: Yeah, it's brilliant.
3: And across that way, so
0: it is brilliant. There's a town nearby, and I spoke to a young lad who was 11, and he rebuilt a FJ45 Land Cruiser that someone had put on the tip, and he got it going. He lived in a place called Grass Patch.

0: There's a pretty wonderful places around that part of Western Australia.
1: Yeah, it's a brilliant spot. Brilliant spot, yeah. Okay, last one for I've Been Everywhere. You're in the lead, by the way.
2: Excellent.
1: Julie and cohorts. this town in... this town is home to Australia's third oldest standing bridge. Wow. Built in 1836. It's a convict stonemason's carved 186 intricate figures into sandstone, earning a free pardon for one of them. I am where? I am in Menangle, New South Wales, Ross in Tasmania, or Gundagai, New South Wales?
2: I thought it was going to be Richmond in Tasmania. I thought it was going to be that bridge in Tasmania that we've been to.
1: Well, okay. Ross is very close to Richmond.
2: Well, maybe it's Ross. Is it that?
1: It is Ross. You are five from five.
2: Love it.
1: Okay, me too. Right. Iconic toys. All about Floyd or trendsetters?
2: What is it going to be now, Pete? Well, I initially wanted to go with Floyd, but I have a limited knowledge because I love Dark Side of the Moon and
1: okay.
2: You were here and, you know.
1: Well, do you want to go with Floyd?
2: Maybe we'll go with Floyd. Yeah, go on.
1: Okay, all right. This is a bit more challenging, though.
2: Oh, damn.
1: Before adopting the name Pink Floyd, by what name was the band briefly known in 1965? Were they A, the Love Boat, B, the T-Set, or C, the Spectrum Seagulls? What are you going to go with?
2: T-Set. Then we're
1: T-Set is correct. You are six from six.
2: Len's got the musical knowledge here.
1: Yeah, okay. All right. So which Pink Floyd album was the first after Roger Waters' departure from the band? All right. Was it A, The Final Cut, B, Echoes Through the Glass, or C, A Momentary Lapse of Reason?
0: It was the first one.
2: None of them ring a bell to me at all.
0: The first one was the final cut.
1: Second was the echoes through the glass, and C is a momentary lapse of reason. And you might just want to have a rethink as to whether or not Roger Waters was there for a momentary lapse of reason.
0: Okay, go the last one.
1: What do you want to go? You want to go with the moment to lapse of reason?
0: The reason?
1: Seven from seven. Which Pink Floyd album, all right, which reached number one in the UK despite containing no songs under 5 minutes in length? Was that A, Dark Side of the Moon? Well, we know that's not the case because Speak to
2: no.
1: Me. B, Wish You Were Here, or C, Obscured by Clouds?
2: Can you give us the question again?
1: It's a Pink Floyd album that reached number one in the UK, despite no songs being under 5 minutes in length. So, Dark Side of the Moon, Wish You Were Here, or Obscured by Clouds?
2: I reckon Obscured by Clouds.
1: You're going to go Obscured by Clouds?
0: Yeah, go on.
2: Yeah, yeah.
1: That's where your run comes to an end, but nobody's going to beat you, Julian cohort. So you are seven from seven, a score from the football at quarter time. Geelong 26, St Kilda 12. That's a quarter time. That's from Chris and John on YP. Julie and cohort, don't go away because I'm confident you're going to win because we haven't got seven questions left, so nobody can beat you, but that's okay. All right, see ya. See ya, Julie. Don't go away. Mary's on the phone now. I want to talk to Mary. Hello, Mary. How are you?
3: Hi, Spence. Oh, my gosh, I don't think I can beat Julie. The numbers tell it, but, my gosh, weren't they terrific?
1: They were very good. Mind you, they did get a bit of help, didn't they? I was pretty kind to them, wasn't I? I'll be kind to you as well because I want to talk to you about something else as well. So, which Pink Floyd album reached number one in the UK despite containing no songs under 5 minutes in duration? Was it A, Dark Side of the Moon, or B, Wish You Were Here?
3: Wish You Were Here.
1: One from one for you, Mary. Right, that means we have to go in. Actually, we could get into Soft Top

0: territory. We'll see how we go. Iconic toys or trend setters?
1: Oh, iconic toys.
0: Only one left in this. What toy brought innovative play by changing from vehicles into alien robots? What kind of toys were they called? They made movies as well.
1: Cars into robots.
0: No, so vehicles into alien robots, into big alien robots.
1: Vehicles into alien robots.
0: Yes.
1: Idea.
0: They were sometimes called robots in disguise.
1: Robots in disguise. No. Sorry.
0: Okay, that's okay.
1: I was hoping for Australian places. We are now located at Cobar.
0: Okay,
1: we're sitting here in our little van, freezing our bits off at Cobar.
0: Are you in Cobar at the moment?
1: Yes.
0: Are you doing a round Australia trip?
1: Not quite. We're going to go up in outback Queensland and zigzag our way down the national parks on the inside of the Great Dividing Range.
0: Right.
1: And then back through Southern Highlands to visit family. And then, an 8-week road trip.
0: Okay. And so which route did you take to Cobar? Did you go through Broken Hill or Canyon that way?
1: We did.
0: Okay.
1: We've really only just left.
0: Ah.
1: But it was lovely to hear about Costa's Pottery.
0: Yeah, well, see, now that's what I was going to ask you about. So you are familiar with Costa's Pottery?
1: Indeed. So my family moved into Trinity Gardens in the very early stages, so 1898 probably.
0: Yeah.
1: When houses were being built there. At the end of our street was what's called Devitt's Paddock.
0: In fact,
1: it was a paddock and had cows. It was a dairy.
0: Wow.
1: Now, of course, is the playing fields of Trinity Gardens Primary School.
0: Mm-hmm.
1: Then three generations, grandfather, father, and I lived there. I'm 70 now. And then sold to my brother. And now his daughter's just bought it with her little baby. So that's five generations.
0: Ah, that is fantastic. Yeah.
1: And the pottery was, I didn't ever know it when the pottery was working. It was just a little reserve. But my grandfather was a great friend, definitely, of Costa. And so I've got some of Grandpa's electric kettles.
0: Yes.
1: They're quite distinctive shape.
0: Yes.
1: With the little black flip top.
0: That black sort of Bakelite flip top lid on them.
1: Bakelite.
0: Yeah.
1: Yes, indeed, with the plugs. And my partner and I, Jim, we used our blue one, oh my gosh, and for many, many, many years when we first set up house, just because it's just a special little item.
0: Indeed.
1: The only problem is, of course, you've got to stand there while it boils. And then it doesn't boil over.
0: Yeah, that's right, because it didn't have a turn-off mechanism.
1: No, nothing like that those days. And I've got a lovely collection of them.
0: Oh, brilliant.
1: I've got six or seven, I can't quite remember off the top of my head, still with some of them with the original cords, but you can get replacement cords.
0: Yeah, and you can get...
1: And they're really quite beautiful.
0: You can get the replacement elements too, can't you? I remember we had one, and I remember helping Dad replace an element once, and I thought, wow, that's a clever thing.
1: Yes. And they still work.
0: Yeah.
1: They're lovely.
0: Oh, they're fantastic. Oh. So I'm trying to think of the name of the road that is it Ashwood or Ashmore Avenue, something like that? Is it Ashmore Avenue that the reserve?
1: Ashmore Avenue, correct.
0: That's where the actual kiln is, isn't it?
1: Yes, it is. In fact, a lot of those streets all began with A.
0: Ah, okay. Yeah.
1: Avaland, Avonmore, Annesley,
0: yes.
1: Ashbrook Avenue, that goes all the way. Ashbrook goes virtually all the way between McGill Road and Paynham Road. But, yeah, they named them all A. And one of the first things that my dad taught me was that I had to learn the streets so that I didn't get myself lost with all the A's.
0: Yeah. See, I played tennis in that area too. I'm not sure.
1: Oh, Trinity Gardens Tennis Club? Opposite
0: the pub. You know,
1: opposite the pub, so that might have been St. Morris.
0: That might be
1: the next one up.
0: Yeah. I played there when I was at school because I went to Norwood High, and so I played.
1: So did I. Club. Yes, indeed, we both did.
0: So I went to club. I played club tennis there. We might have been a couple of years apart because I'm not quite 70. So you were probably about 4 or 5 years in front of me.
1: So was that the tennis club at the pub, or was that Maylands, or was it the
0: Maylands
1: one
0: tennis,
1: up close
0: yeah,
1: to Maylands?
0: Maylands, yes,
1: Yes,
0: yeah.
1: and that's still going.
0: Yeah, oh yes.
1: Still very strong. That's a lovely community, that whole Maylands community.
0: Yeah, and no, it was lovely, yeah. So Mr. Coward would have been your headmaster when you were at
1: Oh,
0: Nord High
1: Ivan
0: School.
1: the Terrible.
0: Ivan Coward.
1: Ivan the Terrible was how we all referred to him. He was
0: Blimey.
1: a force of nature, that one.
0: Heck.
1: He ruled with. It's funny when you look back. I imagine he was this huge man, but I
0: Yeah.
1: saw him much later in life. He was very short,
0: Yes, he was. He was quite diminutive.
1: but very authoritative.
0: Oh, but boy, oh boy. Remember the assembly in the quadrangle? Nobody
1: Yes.
0: moved or talked
1: Yep.
0: because you were in big trouble.
1: Indeed,
0: Big
1: indeed. And
0: trouble, yeah.
1: if he walked through the grounds, you could see this wave of students ahead of him as they flowed forwards and sideways off the route. You knew he was on the way when you saw this flood of students coming towards you. And they didn't have to say it, because he walked the grounds, and
0: Yes.
1: because yeah, he loved his school. We
0: He
1: know
0: did.
1: that.
0: And
1: We know that.
0: some friends of mine got caught smoking behind the incinerator by him once.
1: Oh, oh my.
0: Boy,
1: And
0: they were in
1: Miss
0: trouble.
1: Page was something else as well too. The deputy, the female deputy, Miss Page, she was something too. But look, I look back with fondness, because if it wasn't for her saying to my family, "Really? Do you really think she should go into that course? Do you think so? Oh, I think maybe she should, consider something else," and spoke to my dad, and I ended up a teacher. So I'm
0: Oh.
1: forever grateful.
0: Oh, that's lovely. Oh, that's nice. Did you ever teach at Nord High?
1: No, primary school.
0: Okay. All right. Okay. And no longer doing that, just traveling around Australia now.
1: Yes,
0: Okay.
1: yes, yes, yeah. We're both educators, retired. My partner was at the old Murray Park,
0: Okay.
1: Wattle Park,
0: Yeah.
1: etc. And so, teaches through. But yeah, no, we do lots of refugee work.
0: Oh, good. Oh, good.
1: Yes,
0: Well, enjoy your time in
1: yes.
0: freezing Cobar.
1: Yeah, and we will touch base every night. We switch on ABC 891 because so many wonderful presenters, and we love it all.
0: Beautiful. Hey, I'm so glad we got in touch. You stay in touch yourself. Thank you, Julie. Mary, thank you
1: Thanks,
0: so much.
1: best mate.
0: Okay, bye-bye. Bye-bye. Frosty's on the phone. G'day, Frosty.
2: Hello, Ben.
0: How are you, mate?
2: Staying warm.
0: Yeah, oh good. I'm glad about that.
2: Well, there's three layers on, but that's life.
0: Yeah, that's the best way to do it. That's the best way to do it. Now, Frosty, regardless, you tonight are going to get the ultimate privilege, because you are going to get to do the sign off tonight, because you can't win, because I haven't got seven questions left, but we'll see how you go, okay? You would have done okay with those Pink Floyd questions, wouldn't you?
2: Some of them, but then again, they're gothy questions, so some of them are a bit bizarre.
0: Yeah,
2: So.
0: they're always obscure, that's for sure. All right. Now, what toys brought innovation by changing from vehicles into alien robots? What were they, Frosty?
2: Transformers.
0: Transformers, robots in disguise. Right. So we only have trendsetters left, and they're all multiple choice. Which US First Lady set trends with her fashion and spearheaded the restoration of the White House during the 1960s? Was it A, Mrs. Eisenhower, B, Jackie Kennedy, or C, Pat Nixon?
2: B or C, I think, but
0: Just say B, Frosty, that'll loop. Two from two. Jacqueline Kennedy. All right. Whose 1947 New Look collection revolutionised women's fashion with full skirts and nipped waists? Was it A, Christian Dior, B, Jacques Déréchez, or C, Hubert de Givenchy?
2: I'll go A.
0: Two from two, Frosty. Which British designer, closely associated with the punk movement, co-owned the King's Road boutique Sex with Malcolm McLaren? Was it A, Sally Thorncroft, B, Mary Quant, or C, Vivienne Westwood?
2: Sorry, what was it again? A punk
0: It was a
2: fashion
0: it's a
2: before?
0: punk it it was a an association closely associated with the punk movement. It was called Sex and she owned it with Malcolm McLaren. This is the last question. Is it A, Sally Thorncroft, B, Mary Quant, or C, Vivian Westwood?
2: Again, I think B or C, but I've heard the name Mary Quant before, but we'll go C.
0: Correct. 3 from 3 for you, Frosty. That's where the quiz comes to an end, so I'm glad you got involved. You're not in the win bin, by the way, because it's been ages since you won, so you can ring any time you like, Frosty. Always like talking to you. But tonight you get the ultimate prize. You get to do the thanks for playing soft sign-off. You ready to roll, Frosty?
2: Sure.
0: Here we go. In 3, 2, and 1.
2: Thanks for playing!

0: Fatboy Slim, that is Praise You. Not far away from the latest in ABC News, Mary has texted through. Mary is saying, I demand a replay. I swear I said Transformers. That's not what I heard, Mary. What I thought you said was, I have no idea. I even said, sometimes referred to as robots in disguise. So if you did say Transformers, I didn't hear you do it. But you see, the thing is, you can always ring another time, another time. And Frosty is asking if I was happy with the sign-off. Very happy with that one, Frosty. You never know. That one might make the promo. Might make the promo. Hey, after 8 o'clock, we are going to speak with Associate Professor Nicola Willand, who is a sustainable energy consultant, and she's at RMIT. And we're going to talk about plug-in solar systems that potentially could be used at apartments, where at the moment it's very difficult to try and get any sort of solar generation because you don't have a roof or you just don't have space probably. So we'll talk about that directly after the news, which it's now time for.
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5: ABC News, I'm Eliza Getzey. A federal MP sitting on a national inquiry into racism against Aboriginal people says the Northern Territory government's failure to appear at its hearing in Darwin shows contempt for the federal parliament. The federal inquiry was launched after the attempted bombing of an Invasion Day march in Perth this year and has this week heard allegations of systemic racism across the Northern Territory's institutions, including in hospitals, schools and courts. New South Wales Independent MP Andrew Gee says the NT government has not helped the inquiry's task of addressing systemic racism by snubbing its Darwin hearing.
6: We're not up here as a joke. We're not up here for no reason. This is a very important issue and it needs to be taken seriously and the processes of the Australian Parliament need to be taken seriously, especially when it's the Australian taxpayer who's basically paying all of their wages and funding the Northern Territory government.
5: West Australian Premier Roger Cook has played down the risk to investment in the resources industry from a strike at BHP's Port Hedland operations. Nick Perpich has the story.
7: The protected work stoppage by up to 200 unionised workers comes after months of failed negotiations. Unions say ships might not be loaded or leave port. BHP and the mining industry say it will cost tens of millions of dollars in lost revenue and could impact economic activity across the Pilbara. Mr. Cook would not be drawn on whether the workers are underpaid. He says this level of industrial action is very rare and won't become more common.
8: We continue to see very strong investment in the Pilbara from our resources industry and we'll continue to see it into the future.
7: BHP has just recorded its highest ever quarterly production of iron ore.
5: Meanwhile, BHP has promised to deliver more detail this year about plans to potentially double copper production in South Australia. The mining giant revealed in its quarterly update to the Stock Exchange it will host a site visit at its SA mines in November, but a final investment decision on the expansion isn't expected until 2027. Meanwhile, production at a BHP mine in Carrapateena will be disrupted for weeks after a vital conveyor belt was damaged. The company expects the resulting production drop, along with other factors, could reduce overall copper production in South Australia for this financial year. US President Donald Trump has called the release of a US citizen held in Iran a gesture of goodwill, even as conflict rages for a fifth night across the Middle East. Mr. Trump said in a post on Truth Social that an American who was, quote, wrongfully detained under the Biden administration in 2024 has been allowed to leave Iran. He added she was safe and in good condition and that the United States appreciated the gesture from Iran. The release came despite US military strikes across Iran aimed at reopening the vital Strait of Hormuz shipping lane. And recent disruptions to the Strait of Hormuz have heightened concerns that other strategic waterways could become future choke points. Attention is now turning to Indonesia's North Natuna Sea, where China's maritime claims overlap with Indonesia's exclusive economic zone and tensions between the two countries have persisted for years. Australia's Assistant Foreign Affairs Minister, Matt Thistlethwaite, says any disruption to shipping through those waters would have serious consequences for Australia and the Indonesian economy.
2: We both rely on freedom of navigation and open shipping lanes for much of our commerce. Many of Australia's exports head north to nations like Indonesia and beyond. Many of Indonesia's imports and exports will head through that important Strait of Water as well.
5: China's government says Papua New Guinea has decided to close Taiwan's office in the country, a move Beijing says it appreciates. The Pacific has long been an area for diplomatic competition between China and Taiwan, which Beijing views as its own territory. The democratically ruled island rejects China's sovereignty claim.

0: claims. China's embassy in Papua New Guinea says closing Taiwan's office is the right decision and it will strengthen the foundations of China-PNG relations. Taiwan and Papua New Guinea's foreign ministries haven't yet commented. And South Australian police say seven teenagers have been reported as part of investigations into alleged fight videos posted on social media. The seven, aged between 13 and 17, will be summoned to court at a later date. Meanwhile, police say a 17-year-old boy, who they believe is the organiser of the fights, was also arrested on Tuesday. He's been charged with seven counts of aid and abet fighting in a public place and seven counts of publishing material depicting offences. He's due to appear in court in September. You're up to date with all the latest from ABC News. 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
3: Via the ABC Listen app and digital radio and Channel 25 on your television. We're about an hour away from the jukebox, and the jukebox theme tonight is songs about hats, but also performers for whom a hat is an integral part of their persona. So hats are on the agenda, and that's because of the newly revamped Big Red Beanie, which we have been giving away on this station for the past week or so. It's the latest incarnation. I must say it is slightly bigger than the last one, which is a good thing because the last one tended to make, tended to be quite tight, let's just put it that way, on my somewhat sizable cranium. So the new one is a bit bigger, and the logo on it is bigger as well. It's good beanie. So we've been giving those away, and so as a result of that, hats on the agenda tonight, but not just songs about hats, songs by people who wear a hat, and that hat is really a part of their persona. So that's coming up after 9 o'clock. Shortly, though, we're going to talk about the disadvantage that renters and people in apartments face when it comes to trying to get involved in some form of solar power generation. Because it's obviously difficult in an apartment, particularly if you're in a multi-story apartment, because, you know, there's no roof. And, you know, you don't have access to the roof. I don't know what the logistics would be if you wanted to do that. So that's obviously difficult. And if you're renting as well, if you happen to be renting in a house that doesn't have solar, well, it's up to the owner to put that in for you, because you're not going to spend the money on a property that you might not be in 12 months' time. So it makes it very difficult to try and reduce your electricity bill via solar if you are renting, or if you're in an apartment. Well, there is a concept called the plug-in solar system, right? Which, from my understanding at the moment, you can't do in Australia. So we'll talk about how it works and what steps would need to be put in place to make it an option for people in your circumstances in Australia. So that's coming up shortly, right after some Bob Seger.

I woke last night to the sound of thunder. How far off, I sat and wondered. Started humming a song from 1962. Ain't it funny how the night moves? When you just don't seem to have as much to lose. Strange how the night moves.

What a song. Bob Seger, and that is Night Moves at 13 past 8 on ABC Radio, right across South Australia into the Northern Territory and through Western New South Wales. The game at Cardinia Park at the mum between the Cats and St Kilda. And approaching half time with the Cats 7-8-50, leading St Kilda 3-4-22. So the Cats lead by 28 points at this stage. Now, as we said before, we've been talking about this a little bit tonight, and that is we have obviously embraced the idea, if you're a homeowner, of putting solar panels on your roof. In fact, we've done it more in South Australia, I think, than anywhere else in Australia.

0: And now we're obviously also embracing the battery. But what happens if you live in an apartment or if you're in a solar, if you're in a rental? Because you're not going to spend, you know, many thousands of dollars on a system if you are renting somewhere with the possibility of you not being there in 12 months' time. So it really is quite a disadvantage in, if you're in that situation. So when we learned that there is such a thing as a plug-in solar system, which I've got to say sounds pretty simple, although I'm sure there are some intricacies that we're about to talk about, we thought we should dig more deeply into this. So we're going to speak with Associate Professor Nicola Willand, who is with the School of Property, Construction and Project Management at RMIT University. She is also an expert in sustainable and energy-efficient housing. So there are plenty of directions we could take with this conversation. If you'd like to join it, you are welcome to do so on 1300 222 891. Hello, Nicola.
1: Good evening.
0: So tell me more about plug-in solar systems.
1: All right. You know the solar panel that you've got on your roof?
0: Yeah.
1: So just imagine you take two of these and you pop them on your terrace roof or you hang them over a balustrade. And then you take a little inverter and you attach that and then you plug it into your just a normal domestic socket. And the solar panels generate electricity, free electricity while the sun is shining, and that powers your fridge, your router, a few lights, for example. So you can use it immediately. It's called behind the meter.
0: Right. So you have to help me out a little bit here. How is it that you can feed electricity into your apartment via a standard socket, because the socket normally has electricity coming out of it?
1: Yeah, but it can also go the other way.
0: Can it really?
1: It's a wire.
0: Yeah.
1: And it can work the other way around.
0: Ah.
1: So the normal way is that it goes out.
0: Yeah, yeah.
1: But it can actually go the other way. But there are wiring standards that need to be checked in Australia. But it is possible, and the beauty about these plug-in solar systems are they are small, they are light, so you can have the glass ones, which are quite heavy, but you can also have flexible ones that are much lighter. So if you are somewhere where it's quite windy, perhaps, or your balustrade isn't quite as dirty. They're portable, so if you're a renter, you just detach it, and then you take it to your next home.
0: It's yours forever.
1: Yeah. They haven't been tested in Australia for the going into the grid, because they're not legal yet. And the testing, if the wiring works, you know, on older buildings, it may be a bit tricky, and you may need an electrician to check it. But what we know from all the overseas applications where they are legal and they're exploding in use, it works.
0: Ah, gosh, it sounds simple. And so what about the aesthetics? Because I would imagine there would be certain areas. I mean, like in Singapore, you can't even hang your washing on a balcony. So I'm imagining there would be some restrictions for some places when it comes to the effect on aesthetics as a result of hanging a solar panel over your veranda.
1: That's a really good point. And in Australia, owners' corporations or strata organisations, they do have a lot of power to say what you can do or what you can't do. And not hanging washing onto your balcony is something that I've encountered here as well. It's really up to the regulations. So in Germany, for example, and Germany is leading the plug-in solar adoption, the German government had this goal of empowering renters and apartment dwellers to get solar. So they changed rental laws and they changed strata laws. So when it comes to owners' corporations, they cannot unreasonably refuse you for you to have these balcony solar systems just because you don't like the aesthetics. There is the peak body that says, well, often in Germany we have far more renters and large housing providers.

0: They suggest that maybe the housing provider should just give everyone solar balcony panels, and then it looks the same again.
1: Yes.
0: And they also changed rental laws, so the landlord cannot refuse that. It's like an appliance. The landlord can't refuse you to have a washing machine. So in Germany, you just notify the landlord, and but he can't say no. And I've just seen that last week the UK legalized plug-in solar, and they also went down that route that the landlord can't refuse, can't sort of block it. If you want to have it, they have to approve it.
1: So, what about if you're in a situation where the sun really never comes across your balcony? If you're in a very sort of dense, shaded area, would a portable or a plug-in solar system still be effective in that situation if it's not getting any direct sunlight?
0: Definitely less. So for rooftop solar, we do have digital tools, so you can log into it online. You can say, oh, this is my roof, this is where I'm living, and it'll predict how much benefit you may have from your rooftop solar.
1: Yes.
0: In Germany and in UK, these prediction tools for householders exist. So you can go in and say, oh, I've got a balcony and it's very shaded, and it'll tell you how much benefit you may receive out of it. We don't have this tool in Australia yet, so all we can do at the moment have rough estimates. But the benefit really is about the orientation. So if it's facing north, you may have a bigger yield. If it's unshaded, you'll have a bigger yield. If you can put it slightly at an angle, so when you buy it at your local hardware store, it comes with little brackets, and then you can put it at an angle to optimize the yield as well. And then the other thing is, if you are able to use all that free electricity immediately, then obviously the benefit is much higher. If you're not using all the electricity that comes in and something goes back into the grid, well, that's lost. So some people then use a battery with it, and then it's stored as a battery and you can use it later.
1: Yeah.
0: So it's quite a complex system, but definitely, like with rooftop solar, the more direct sun you get, the less shading you have, the bigger the yield.
1: Okay. I might just read a text out that a listener has sent through, and I'll get you to comment on this, if you can, please.
0: Yeah.
1: Associate Professor Nicola Willand. Texas says, yes, it can be used the other way, but electricians don't recommend it because a service person or meter reader can get zapped if they think everything is off at the meter.
0: That's such a good point. So overseas, and inverters in Australia as well, they have something called an anti-islanding. So if the grid goes down within a millisecond, the inverter will also cut off, so no one gets electrocuted. But again, that is something that Australian organizations, testing bodies, will want to test to make sure that it's actually true. So they have to test these products to do this. But this is the way it works. So in all the jurisdictions, so all across Europe, they're legalized. Germany is leading. They've got 1.2 million. It was in December. It's really booming. 19 states in the United States have legalized it now. They're just getting the certification for the products done. And that hasn't happened yet. Also, when you look at a plug, you know, they've got different coverings, so you can't, you know, you don't touch it by mistake. So there are engineering solutions to these things. If the grid goes down, the inverter stops, so you don't get the electricity to your fridge either.
1: Okay.
0: If you wanted to use that electricity that you may have stored, you know, during the daytime in your battery, you would need a battery to go with it. And some of these batteries have like a little socket, and then you would take your fridge out of the wall socket and you would plug it in. And then if there's a power outage, that can help. So not all batteries have it, but some have that. But no one down the line gets electrocuted because it cuts off immediately.
1: All right. Now, so, I mean, look, I guess there's going to have to be some economic calculations from many, but if this eventually does become a legal option in Australia,

0: failure, then individuals will have to do their own calculations about, you know, the cost of the panels and just how much benefit they're going to get from them. But I know that one of the things we are embracing now is putting in a battery. Can these small portable units generate enough to charge up a reasonable sized battery?
1: So these batteries are fairly small and they can then power after hours if they're really full.
0: Yeah.
1: They can power a few devices, so that's definitely possible. And then it's a question of how much you can stack it, but it's usually limited by the system size and how much sun you really get.
0: Yes.
1: So in Europe and in the UK now, the limit is 800 watts. In the United States, Utah has got a limit of 1.2 kilowatts, so you can have more electricity going into the battery so it can be stored. So those are usually 5 kilowatts. Or something. But we did a few calculations. We just used the whole of home tool. So if you are building a new home, you have to get an energy rating for your home. And part of that tool has got a little bit of a solar panel calculator. And we looked at a 1 kilowatt panel in a vertical position facing north, unshaded. And Adelaide was doing best. So the energy cost offset was over $300, so $370.
0: A year.
1: So Adelaide has got very expensive electricity, so that did really well.
0: Yeah, no, you don't need to tell us that. we already knew that.
1: And because they're so popular and there's such a competition for these plug-in systems, you get them really cheaply. So you get them at IKEA, you get them at the sort of, you know, equivalent to Bunnings. And this researcher in Germany told me, I get them at the supermarket. So you just imagine you go to your local Coles or Aldi and you pick it up,
0: right?
1: You know, because it's a special solar week.
0: So what?
1: Very accessible.
0: So what work is being done in Australia to make this a potential option?
1: So far, researchers are really interested in it. Policymakers are very interested in it. So the federal government has commissioned a feasibility study just looking at very high-level work on it. And I'm leading a research group with universities all across the nation and industry bodies and governments to go down an implementation pathway that ensures that if we do employment, it's safe and it's equitable, so those people who are most disadvantaged, like renters and apartment dwellers, actually have the opportunity to use it. And there needs to be consumer protection as well, and that consumer know how to use it correctly in the most efficient way as well, because it's still going to be, you know, a few hundred dollars. Some people may need support in buying that, so low-income households. So some local councils in Germany, for example, offer subsidies. So it really, everyone knows exactly what it is and can use the technology to its best advantage.
0: All right. Look, I've got to say, I'm getting a stream of text messages from people who are concerned about the safety aspect of it. And clearly that is going to be one of the big hurdles for, you know, getting the regulatory approval for something like this. But it is something that is being looked at the moment.
1: Absolutely. And I think it's also that when it comes to safety, it's always a perception. So what do you think is risky? What do you think is safe? So they have been employed. There haven't been any fires, for example, from these. And in Germany, the fire and emergency services, for example, they were asked, are you concerned? And they were more concerned about having space on the balustrade to put their ladder. So now if you use these balcony solars, you have to leave them.
0: Okay. So it's taking up space.
1: So you can put the ladder.
0: Yeah.
1: So different way of looking at it. But, you know, you don't really get electrocuted. They've got millions of these in Europe and no one has been electrocuted. I think for Australia, what's going to be really interesting is our balconies are different. We've got heat pumps on our balconies, which is quite unusual in the European context. So where can I put it? Can I put it on top of my heat pump? Can I put it next to it? Does everyone have

0: a socket, like a domestic socket, on the balcony if there's only one and the heat pump is connected? How does that work? So working out the practicality of it, because Australia is not Europe, is going to be really interesting, and how people use it, how do they use it in a way that's really most efficient for them in the end.
1: Yeah.
0: Yes, that's something we're very keen to work on.
1: So, but in the meantime, there's just not an option for solar generation if you're in an apartment or if you are renting. But that brings me to your other role, Nicola, and that is you specialise in sustainable and energy efficient housing. So one of the things I've always been curious about with the design, particularly of new homes in Australia, is why we don't mandate double glazing and, you know, levels of ceiling and things like that. Because, I mean, that is the case in a lot of other places. And we live in a country of extremes with, you know, freezing cold nights and, you know, scorching sun. Yet a lot of these places are just built with thin windows, and double glazing is a big help, isn't it?
0: So it's not really true that we don't mandate it. So the National Construction Code is performance-based. So what it means is they prescribe a certain performance, and it's really up to you and how you get there. It's like someone says, I want a cheesecake, and then there are different ways of baking a cheesecake.
1: Oh, so new homes, don't talk about food. I'm hungry, Nicola. And I'd love cheesecake right now.
0: Oh, I've got to make one for my daughter, whose birthday is coming up. That's what I was thinking of. But we do have a standard. So we do have, we've got a star rating for new homes.
1: Yep, yep.
0: So from 0 to 10. So 0 is a 10, and 10 in Melbourne means you hardly need any heating or cooling. And the minimum that you need to achieve is 7 stars, and that's just the performance of the building envelope. So do I have insulation in my walls, do I have shading? What is the performance of my window? So it can be single glazed or double glazed, and it's now going more and more towards double glazed to achieve the 7 stars.
1: Mm-hmm.
0: And then you have the whole of energy, whole of home score, where you look at the fuel carrier. So do you use gas, electricity, wood? How efficient is your heating or cooling system and your lights? How efficient is your pool pump? Do you have a solar system on your roof? And that's how you get a score. And you need to get, for detached houses, a score of at least 60. So when designers are designing the home, just the thermal envelope, so the walls and the roofs, that's when more and more double glazing becomes standard, because it's needed to get that 7 stars.
1: Yeah, yeah.
0: And older homes that have got single glazing, that's absolutely true.
1: Yeah, yeah. And it's actually quite in the case of older homes, some of them it's possible, but for others it's actually quite difficult to retrofit double glazing, isn't it?
0: It's difficult, and it's also quite expensive.
1: Yes.
0: So it's quite a small market in Australia compared to Europe, for example.
1: Mm.
0: So it's expensive, so they're often imported. But as double glazing is becoming more and more standard, the price is going to come down more and more.
1: Mm.
0: But you can always start with insulation that's super, super effective. And just close, you know, if it's dark and cold outside, close the curtains, because that little bit of air that's trapped between the heavy curtains and the window then is an insulated, you know, still air pocket, and that's insulating. It'll keep you warm.
1: I better let you get to your daughter and get to that cheesecake, because she's not going to be happy if she doesn't get a cheesecake for her birthday, that's for sure. Lovely to talk to you, Nicola. Thank you so much indeed.
0: All the best. Thank you. Bye.
1: Bye-bye. Associate Professor Nicola Willand, who is with the School of Property, Construction and Project Management at RMIT University, but also specialises in sustainable and energy-efficient housing. 26 to 9 is the time, ABC Radio, across South Australia through Western New South Wales and into the Northern Territory. Let me give you a score from the football. And the third quarter is just underway. And at the moment, it is the Cats leading by 27 points. Geelong, 7-8-50, leads St Kilda, 3-5-23.

Steve Miliband, that is The Joker, at 22 to 9 here on ABC Radio across South Australia through Western New South Wales and into the Northern Territory. Let's do some weather details, and I can tell you that in South Australia we have dry conditions forecast right through to the start of next week, and tomorrow is going to be another chilly start. So the actual forecast for tomorrow, being Friday the 17th of July, is for dry conditions. There are forecasts of fog and frost around the central and eastern parts of the agricultural area and south of the pastoral district. Maximum temperatures forecast to be near average with south to southeasterly winds. Got to say that today, once we got past the cool start, the warm, clear sky, beautiful day in Adelaide today. It was just gorgeous. And it looks like it's going to be much the same tomorrow, with a top of 17 degrees. 6 degrees is the overnight minimum for Adelaide. I'll go through some other parts of the state shortly. Some of you, wow, you wouldn't want to be camping in this. Snowtown minus one, Oruroo minus one, other areas around about the same. So we'll go through those details for you shortly. Just to expand on Adelaide a little bit, so Saturday is gorgeous, 18 and sunny, 7 degrees overnight. Then we get into Sunday and a continuing sunny with 17 degrees. Partly cloudy on Monday with 17. And Tuesday also

but partly cloudy, with a top of 18 degrees. And overnight minimums are going to be a little bit better. It'll be around about 8 or 9 degrees overnight once we get past tomorrow. So it is getting warmer overnight, but it's still going to feel quite cool. So the electric blanket is going to be a necessity, or the hot water bottle, or if you just have the flanny sheets. Yeah, nice to get into a warm bed, though. So around the state for tomorrow, being Friday, for the Barossa, 17 and sunny. 4 degrees overnight for Nauru. 3 overnight in Victor Harbour, 17 tomorrow. Mount Barker, you're in for a top of 2, a minimum of 2, and 17 for maximum tomorrow, and a sunny day. On York Peninsula, pretty well everywhere across the peninsula, it's around about 15 degrees for tomorrow and a mostly sunny day. And overnight minimums range from 2 degrees in Kadena to 5 degrees at Edithburgh. On Kangaroo Island, 5 degrees overnight and 14 or 15 for a maximum tomorrow. Into the southeast, and 4 degrees overnight for Mount Gambier. 15 tomorrow is top, a little bit of cloud cover. 15 also for Narracourt, and cooler overnight with 3 degrees for a minimum. And for the upper southeast, around 3 degrees also for a minimum, and a top of 15 or 16 degrees. Through the Murraylands, you can expect a minimum tonight of around about 3 degrees. That's for Karoonda, Murray Bridge and for Lamoureux. And a top of somewhere around about 15, 16 degrees. 15 degrees throughout the Riverland for tomorrow, and 2 degrees overnight. In the mid-north, Port Pirie, 0. Jamestown, 1. Clare, 0. Roseworthy, 3. And Snowtown, minus 1. They're your minimums. Tomorrow, 17 degrees forecast for all areas. And as you can imagine, there might be a bit of frost around tomorrow morning. Also through the Flinders, some frost is forecast, particularly for Oraru, where the overnight minimum is minus 1, 2 degrees for Port Augusta and 1 for Hawker, 18 for Port Augusta tomorrow, 17 for Hawker and 14 degrees for Oraru. The upper part of Eyre Peninsula, minus 1 for Kemba, 18 for maximum tomorrow, much the same for Cleve. The lower part of Eyre Peninsula, 5 degrees overnight for Port Lincoln and a top tomorrow of around about 17 degrees, but it's going to be clear and sunny, so that'll be beautiful. On the west coast, sunny, 19, and temperatures overnight range from 5 degrees in Ceduna down to 1 at Woodna. The northwest pastoral, 18 right across the region and sunny, a little bit warmer at Oak Valley, 20. Overnight minimums range from 1 degree at Pukaja, 2 degrees at Roxby Downs, and 3 for Coober Pedy, and for Woomera, Marla, 4 degrees for you overnight. In the northeast pastoral, again, cold throughout overnight. The coldest overnight minimum is at Yunta, where the minimum is forecast to be 1 degree, and some frost tomorrow for Yunta. And across the northeast pastoral tomorrow, temperatures in the high teens and sunny, so that'll be very, very nice. Broken Hills, some morning fog, then a sunny day. Light winds, 16 your forecast maximum for tomorrow. And much the same for the weekend. Sunny right through till Tuesday of next week. And temperatures range from 17 on Saturday, 18 on Sunday, 18 also on Monday, and 19 on Tuesday, with overnight minimums between 3 and 7 degrees. Into the Northern Territory. And for Friday, the chance of showers about the Tiwi and the northwest daily in the early part of the morning. Sunny elsewhere. The chance of morning frost about the McDonnell Ranges. Light to moderate east to southeasterly winds. Fresh and gusty north of Barrow Creek during the morning and in the early part of the afternoon. Darwin, do I really need to say this? 32 is your forecast maximum for tomorrow, and a sunny day. Catherine, much the same, a little bit cooler, 29 and sunny, 14 overnight. Tennant Creek, 23 and sunny and 9 degrees. Now, once we get into the Simpson, then we've got the cool overnight temperatures with 2 degrees overnight at Alice Springs, 1 at the Alice Springs Airport, but then a sunny day tomorrow and a maximum of 19. And through the Lassiter, cool overnight temperatures around about 20, and in the Tanami, again, cool, ranging

from around about 3 to 8 degrees overnight, and temperatures tomorrow in the low to mid 20s. 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

0: It's Badfinger, day after day, 12 minutes away from the news at 9 o'clock. Just quickly, I just got a notification from the New York Times. I subscribe to them as well. And there's a story that's just bobbed up that the Food and Drug Administration approved a daily pill on Thursday that can lower cholesterol levels far below what can be achieved with statins and the cheap cholesterol-reducing pills. It's a medication called Lipfendra, and it works by apparently inhibiting a protein called PCSK9. There you go. Not cheap. Lipfendra's list price will be $315 for a 30-day supply and will be available in a few weeks' time. That was according to a spokesperson from the pharmaceutical company that is making it. It's an injectable Jared drug. Yeah. There you go. Next, we'll go fishing with Greg James.
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0: Greg James is with us, has his own website, gregjamesfishing.com, also writes for the Fleurieu Sun and the York Peninsula Country Times. Hello, Greg.
3: Hello, Spence. How are you?
0: Good, thank you. Let's start with this update in reference to rebuilding South Australia's snapper stocks, because the closure has been in place since 2019, hasn't it?
3: That's correct, yes. It may be a light at the end of a very long tunnel.
0: Okay, so tell us more.
3: Okay, I only received advice from PIRSA, the Fisheries Department in SA, this evening, late this afternoon, early this evening. It is a snapper fishery rebuilding plan is the exact title. It goes into a reasonable amount of detail, and I guess without boring people too much, or yourself, Spence, of course, at this stage it's cautiously saying that the recreational fishing side of things for snapper may be reopened in June of 2027, but that depends on a range of issues or features such as confirmed stock rebuild, obviously, how much fishing would be permitted if it was allowed to go ahead and when that should happen, and things like spatial or seasonal spawning closures. So there's a fair bit in it, but that might just give you a bit of an idea that it looks an impressive document. It's a lot of science wrapped up in it.
0: Yep.
3: But hopefully, like I said, there might be a light at the end of a tunnel.
0: Now, this is purely recreational we're talking about here, because we haven't had... When did we have a commercial snapper fishery last?
3: Well, only... That's right. Good question. Only in the south... So we're not talking about the southeast so much here. We're talking about those other Gulf and West Coast zones. So, yeah, it's a good question. And that in turn leads to another question, is which involves both fisheries, and that is the key question of the stock reduction by fishing. So the endangered status of the fishery now and for the last 7 or 8 years was not about the algal bloom, because that only happened a year or so ago.
0: Yes.
3: But it was about the reduction of stocks by overfishing. Now, I haven't read it all, so I can stand corrected, but I don't see in there now just yet, but I'm sure they'll give it. They've got some very smart people involved, just how much we're going to allow the reduction of the stocks by fishing activity, neither blaming recreational or commercial.
0: Yeah, because, I mean, this is one of those things that had, putting the commercial side of it to one side, there was another commercial aspect, and that was those businesses who went belly up because they used to offer charters specifically for the ability to catch snapper.
3: Exactly. No, that's exactly right. And there were a number of them, and then there was a flow-on effect to the tourist sectors and a number of particularly regional towns that would sort of build a bit of an image or a bit of a tourist product around the snapper fishery. Whyalla was one. There were a number of other towns in Gulf, along the side of Gulf Spencer's Gulf, sorry, get this right, and noted for it was an iconic species, wasn't it?
0: Exactly.
3: And that was a bit like Mulloway is for shore fishermen, or shore fisher people and so on,
0: Yeah, no, and it was a great loss for those people who obviously invested a lot of money in boats and things like that, so they could take people out far enough to try and, you know, get those reasonable size snapper, and they were a good snapper you could get off there too. I mean, the other thing that's obviously affecting Spencer Gulf at the moment is, and how badly affected is Whyalla by lack of tourists who were coming there to try and see the cuttlefish?
3: I know. You can't take a trick.
0: Yeah.
3: The tourist operators just cannot take a trick. It's a bit like, I try to forget the thing out of history about the scourge of everything happening at once, you know, the plague of this and the plague of that.
0: Yeah.
3: If it's not the algal bloom, it won't get you, it'll be something else. And they really have done it pretty tough.
0: Yeah, it's the it never rains, it pours scenario, isn't it?
3: Yeah, it is exactly. Yeah, it is.
0: Yeah, no, you have to feel very... very much sorry for those people who, you know, rely on that influx of people coming in, because it's a unique thing to be able to do, to see those cuttlefish. And, you know, everyone's hoping they come back next year. It's just,
3: you know, it's just
0: an unknown.
3: I know. And sorry, mate, yeah. But, and the, isn't it incredible, these beautiful little fellas, cuttlefish, giant cuttlefish, in such a generally protected shallow piece of coastline. I know it does get rough there, but it's not a high impact area like marine scientists would say, like on the west coast. And here are these little cuttlefish coming up there every year for goodness knows how long, and bang, suddenly they're not there.
0: Yeah, and a lot of theories behind that. I think a theory we've talked about before, Greg, is that when they're in their infancy, they are a potential source of food for other species that are trying to rebuild post the algal bloom. So you know, they're easy pickings, really, aren't they? When they're young,
3: they are, and they aren't. Well, they are fast movers compared to humans in the water, but compared to things like big fish, like kingfish, and others that do that journey up that side of the Gulf year in, year out, they would be, like you say, pretty easy pickings, quite vulnerable, and it's sad's a funny word, but it really is an unfortunate thing.
0: Indeed, yeah. Now, this weekend, I just did the forecast, Greg. It is looking baby bear's porridge on the weekend. It looks fantastic.
3: I know. We had that windy weather last weekend. The last few days have been cool and cold, but the water's cleared up, and the seas have been as calm as and the winds are remaining in the east to the southeast, but only sort of 4 to 8 knots. I mean, if you can rug up and take a thermos, I think it's the thing to do.
0: Yeah, indeed. Yeah. Well, let's do that. Let's, with thermos in hand, go fishing, and start on the metro waters.
3: Whiting from Brighton and West Beach, and from the jetties, Tommy's salmon trout and odd mullet from Port Malunga, Brighton, and Semaphore.
0: Okay, down the Fluorio and through the freshwater.
3: Victor Harbour's got whiting, a few snapper and garfish in the bay there around Encounter and Yilkey Bay. Tommy's again from the Rapid Bay Jetty, Callop and Murray Cod from Renmark and Blanchetown. And the Murray Cod season, Spence, closes July 31.
0: Yeah, and they're catch and release anyway, aren't they?
3: That's right.
0: Yeah.
3: Exactly.
0: Yeah. Have you seen the big cod at Swan Hill?
3: No, only a picky of it, not actually been there in person.
0: Yeah, I'll send you a picture. I was there a couple of weeks ago. It's great.
3: Oh, lovely.
0: Yeah, it's right next to the train station. York Peninsula.
3: Yeah, Balgowan, Port Turton. I'll start this again. Balgowan, Point Turton, Port Hughes and Wallaroo all have whiting up to about 50-odd centimetres at times, which is a lovely fish. Mm. And you've got salmon and mullet from Edithburg and Marion Bay.
0: Through the southeast in the Coorong, where you can catch snapper.
3: You can. There's some nice ones at Kingston Road and Port Macdonald, along with a few whiting. And then off the beach, we've got salmon trout from Salt Creek, and again, down on the border with Victoria at the Glenelg River.
0: Spencer Gulf on the west coast.
3: King George Whiting north of me at Port Davis, Whyalla, Cowell, Tumby Bay, Dashwood Channel and Streaky Bay. It's got good fish. And off the sand, we've got salmon from Elliston and Fowler's Bay.
0: And finish off at Kangaroo Island.
3: Yes, with the spatial closure over, just be mindful of the new reef off King's Coat there. Whiting from Smith's Beach, Emu Bay and American River.
0: All right. Now, when do you head to your prospecting plot, Greg? That must be coming up soon.
3: mate. You're right on the money.
0: Yeah.
3: I'm off like a startled gazelle on Monday, and I'll be in the area of Roxby and Andamooka on Tuesday. So I'm just finishing putting in a new deep cycle battery on the van. You should see that, mate. That's a slow job going slow.
0: Really?
3: Yeah, I know. I'll get there. So I'll get that done and tomorrow, and then just a matter of packing a few things together. And I've got a guy with an auger drill organised for some mining equipment. We're going to go up and take a few samples.
0: I hope you got a good gas-powered or diesel-powered heater in the van, because I think it's 2 degrees in Roxby tonight.
3: My little ducky toes will be creaking all the way through.
0: Yeah, I think so. They might have a couple of sleep in, and you might not get to work until maybe 10 o'clock in the morning, but that's okay.
3: No, I won't rush it.
0: Yeah, you know, no, don't go rushing those things. Thanks, Greg. In that case, we'll talk to you from Roxby next week.
3: Look forward to it.
0: Wherever you are. Thanks, mate.
3: Thank you, mate.
0: Okay,
3: cheers.
0: See you. Greg James, who looks after fishing for us, speaks to us every Thursday evening, writes for his own website, and also writes for a couple of country newspapers. The news is not too far away. In fact, it's seconds away. After that, we are into the Thursday Jukebox. The theme tonight, songs about hats, but also performers for whom a hat is an important part of who they are. Time now for the news.
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1: ABC News, I'm Eliza Getzy. West Australian Premier Roger Cook says the strike action at BHP's Port Hedland operations is part of the industrial relations system and he doesn't believe it will spread through the Pilbara. Up to 200 workers have downed tools for 8 hours this afternoon after months of failed negotiations between the miner and unions. Mining groups claim it will cause tens of millions of dollars in losses for BHP, while unions say members want fair and equal pay. Mr. Cook wouldn't be drawn on which side he supported or whether he thinks the workers are underpaid.
2: I don't believe it will be a common occurrence. This particular level of disputation is very rare, but it is also part and parcel of updating EBAs and wages and conditions.
1: Australia's home ownership rate has fallen slightly, with new analysis showing the national decline is being driven largely by Sydney and regional New South Wales. Consulting firm KPMG estimates the proportion of owner-occupier households in Greater Sydney has dropped below 60%, its lowest level since the 1950s. But home ownership has increased in Queensland and Western Australia while remaining steady in Victoria. The research suggests housing affordability is increasingly reshaping where Australians are buying. Recent disruption to global trade through the Strait of Hormuz has highlighted the vulnerability of some of the world's busiest shipping routes. While Iran's Revolutionary Guard says it will continue to further disrupt global energy markets in retaliation for US attacks, closer to home, attention is turning to the North Natuna Sea, where tensions persist between China and Indonesia. Assistant Foreign Affairs Minister in Australia, Matt Thistlethwaite, says Australia is better prepared for any disruption in the region because of the Jakarta Treaty, which strengthens cooperation with Indonesia on maritime security and keeping trade routes open.
3: We need to be prepared for situations such as that, and that's the importance of the Jakarta Treaty, that it elevates our relationship to a new level of cooperation on defence and security, particularly around maritime security and open and free shipping.
1: Protests are taking place in Kyiv and other Ukrainian cities against President Volodymyr Zelensky's decision to remove the popular defence minister, Mykhailo Fyodorov. Hundreds of demonstrators have gathered at a central square in the capital, waving Ukrainian and EU flags and chanting. The 35-year-old had been in the job 6 months and was a key figure in the expansion of drone warfare against Russia. Ukrainian MP Oleksiy Goncharenko says in the show of President Zelensky, there is only one star.
4: Zelensky became suspicious about possible political ambitions of Minister of Defense. And when he feels something like this, he is getting rid of such people. He is moving them from high and important positions.
1: An earthquake of magnitude 6.3 has struck near the town of Te Anau in New Zealand's South Island, prompting authorities to issue a tsunami warning. NZ's National Emergency Management Agency says the quake's epicentre was about 40 kilometres north of Te Anau, which is the gateway to the tourist hotspot of Fiordland. The United States Geological Survey and the German Research Centre for Geosciences both pegged the earthquake at 5.9 magnitude at a depth of over 50 kilometres. Up to 100 fighter jets are gearing up to take to the skies across northern Australia with Exercise Pitch Black just days away. Every second year, Darwin plays host to the Royal Australian Air Force's Aviation War Games, which it says help to improve regional stability and interoperability with its partner countries. This year, 20 nations will take part in the air combat activity, including the US, Japan and New Zealand. Air Commodore Matthew McCormack says the exercise also helps strengthen Australia's relationships with other countries.
5: All of the aviators involved in this activity take national security really importantly, and they are professionals in their trade, and it's important that they continue to practice their skill sets so that should it be required, they will be able to defend their nation to the best of their abilities, which is what we're looking for, to improve regional stability.
1: And South Australian Federal Liberal MP Tony Passon and one of his staff members have been injured in a man overboard incident in northern Tasmania. Tasmania police say the incident happened when an oyster barge hit a sandbar at Baker's Beach this morning. The man who fell overboard was retrieved by other people on board the barge and was taken to hospital with non-life-threatening injuries. In a statement, Mr. Passon says he and a staff member are receiving medical treatment. The member for Barker says his first priority is the welfare of his staff member. And you're up to date with all the latest from ABC News. For more

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Cats are on the agenda tonight, given the Big Red Beanie has been revamped. Not just songs about hats, but performers for whom hats are important. In fact, why don't we start with someone who loved to rock a beanie, a founding member of the Monkees, who forged a solo career, Mike Nesmith.

Other hat wearers include Michael Jackson, whose fedora, if verified as one that he wore, can sell for tens of thousands of dollars.

Another woman with a huge voice, who also was an advocate for hats that made a statement, was Stevie Nicks.

In the rock game, Saul Hudson, a.k.a. Slash, the lead guitarist with Guns N' Roses, his choice of hat was a top hat with a buckle-style metal hat band.

AC/DC also featured a couple of hat wearers. Angus, of course, wore a school cap to accompany the uniform, and Brian Johnson always wears a cap associated with blue-collar Northern England.

0: We'll get into some songs about hats shortly. I might just quickly give you an update from the football. The game between Geelong and St Kilda. We are into the final quarter and it's still Geelong by 29 points. 11-11-77 lead St Kilda 7-6-48. 16 past nine.
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0: Let's turn to some songs that feature the hat, starting with the Bearer.

Prince released that song in 1985, and before last night, I thought that's probably the only Beret-related song I'm going to be able to find. That was before Craig texted in with a suggestion of a song by Staff Sergeant Barry Sanders.

0: rain.
1: Let's get a little nostalgic and head to 1935 and a musical, the title track to which featured tap dancing and was performed by Fred Astaire. This is Top Hat, White Tie and Tails.
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0: From Mexican to the British 1970s folk revival, even though this song's origins date back to the 1820s, it was Steel I Span that gave it a contemporary interpretation.
1: Oh.

couple of other British singers who came up with their own spin on songs originally recorded years earlier. This one, originally written and recorded by Randy Newman, but it gained more recognition when it featured in the movie Nine and a Half

Cocker, of course, and this one, originally written by Marvin Gaye, was later included on Paul Young's 1983 album, No Parlay.

26 past nine, rocketing toward the news. It would not be a jukebox without a Bob Dylan composition. He wrote Leopard Skin Pillbox Hat in 1966.

Here's somebody you may or may not be familiar with. His name is Nick Haywood. He's an English singer-songwriter. In 1983, he released an album called North of a Miracle. It included a single called Blue Hat for a Blue Day.

As Kishi points out, he was the lead singer of Haircut 100, that's Nick Haywood. 28 past nine. As you can imagine, there are plenty of country songs that celebrate the hat. What about some Merle Haggard?

I could have included some Slim in there, as Jackie from Maitland points out. Certainly, his hat was iconic, and he sang about the hat. What about some Lyle Lovett? This is Don't Touch My Hat.

0: probably could have devoted this entire half hour to country songs about hats. We squeezed a few in there. Just quickly, the Geelong St Kilda game. Geelong lead by 47 points halfway through the final quarter. Thanks so much for your company this week. The news next, then Phil Clark is along. It's 9:30.
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5: ABC News, I'm Eliza Getzy. The first major strike to hit Western Australia's mining industry in a quarter of a century is underway in the Pilbara. More than 200 workers began 8 hours of protected industrial action this afternoon at the company's Port Hedland operations, which unions say will cost BHP up to $50 million in lost revenue. The Electrical Trades Union has rejected the mining sector's claim that today's strike will undermine foreign investment in the Pilbara. ETU WA Secretary Adam Woodinch says workers deserve fair wages and conditions.
6: The iron ore is not going anywhere. It's the highest, richest content of iron ore anywhere in the world. It's the size of Victoria. International investment will keep coming to WA.
5: A new report alleging widespread abuse inside China's prison system has renewed calls for Australia to strengthen its response to the wrongful detention of citizens overseas. Kaveh Akbari has more.
7: The report, released by international human rights organisation Safeguard Defenders, alleges violence, forced labour and psychological abuse are widespread in Chinese prisons, with foreign nationals among those affected. It comes as the federal government moves to establish a new framework for identifying and responding to cases of wrongful detention following recommendations from a Senate inquiry. Former Australian prisoners say the changes are a step forward, but argue Canberra should take a more outspoken approach to securing the release of detained citizens. The Chinese embassy in Canberra has called the report pure fabrication.
5: Hostilities between Iran and the United States are escalating further, with explosions heard across Iran as Tehran hits back with drone strikes across Jordan, Kuwait and Bahrain. The US has intensified its strikes on Iran, hitting targets further north. American forces also fired into a ship it accused of trying to break its naval blockade on the Islamic Republic. Iran has retaliated with missile and drone fire, warning its attacks may escalate. This man in southern Iran, close to the Strait of Hormuz, has expressed his despair.
8: In reality, it is a war over oil, and the people of the south have never really factored into the equation. Amidst 50-degree heat, they still cut off the electricity and the water, and every night passes filled with the sounds of explosions, fear and stress.
5: Israeli strikes, meanwhile, have reportedly killed at least 5 Palestinians in the Gaza Strip. Palestinian health officials say an Israeli airstrike killed 2 people in the north of the territory, while a third person was killed in an Israeli tank shelling in the east of Gaza City. Medics say another strike at a camp for displaced people in western Gaza City killed 1 person, and an attack on a vehicle in Khan Yunis in the south killed another. The Israeli military had no immediate comment on any of the incidents. Meanwhile, Ukraine's former defence minister, Mykhailo Fyodorov, says he's declined an offer from President Volodymyr Zelensky to become his advisor. Mr. Fyodorov, who's been dismissed 6 months into the job, has told reporters he had a dispute with Ukraine's army chief, who accused him of blocking the defence ministry's initiatives. The sacking of the popular minister has prompted rare wartime protests in cities across Ukraine. Back home, the WA government has reported a major disturbance in a unit wing of the state's main maximum security prison, with 1 officer being injured. The department says officers resolved the incident at Casuarina Prison, securing all prisons back in their cells, with damage being assessed. The secretary of the WA Prison Officers Union, Andy Smith, says 2 wings of a unit were trashed and staff shortages were putting prisons in a volatile state.
9: We absolutely need officers to be employed at a faster rate than they are, and we need to be able to keep prison officers in the job for longer, because we can't keep going into prisons and keeping prisoners locked up.
5: Argentina's World Cup soccer team faced the prospect of disciplinary action after their players celebrated their semi-final win over England with a banner supporting Argentina's claims to the Falkland Islands. The BBC's Will Grant explains FIFA rules prohibit political statements.
10: Reaching the final for the second consecutive tournament has become a national obsession, given this World Cup is most likely Lionel Messi's last. Despite Argentina's coach, Lionel Scaloni, playing down the bitter history between the two nations before the game, insisting it was a football match, references to the war over the Falkland Islands in 1982 did appear. A group of fans in the stadium in Atlanta waved a banner which read, "Las Malvinas son Argentinas," meaning the Falklands are Argentine. The banner was then thrown down to the players on the pitch, who held it up as they revelled in their win.
5: And you're up to date

0: and the first hour of the program, 10 Eastern. It's 8 in WA, South Australia and the Territory, 24 to 10. We're everywhere all around the country, and you should be getting us loud and clear. Even in the Pacific, of course, we're being broadcast through there, courtesy of Radio Australia, 10 in Port Moresby, Tonga Samoa, 1, Honiara, Port Vila, 11, Tuvalu, Fiji and Kiribati, it's midnight. In Armidale, after midnight, there might be some problems with reception, apart from that, you should be getting us loud and clear everywhere. Lots of ways to listen, as you know. 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Just stream us from there, or grab us on the ABC Listen app. Great way to listen as well, and you can also get our podcasts that way too, which is a terrific way to find out, well, you can find out things at your own convenience, as well as stuff that we've been broadcasting, including our great program last night. I whether you checked into that about the world of perfumes and fragrances, which was just terrific. We looked at the whole history of it with taxonomist and fragrance historian Michael Edwards. A lot of people remarking, I didn't think I'd be interested in perfumes at all until this. We talked about the history of how France eventually built its reputation of creating some of the finest fragrances in the world, but how the foundation was laid down in England in the 16th and 17th century. This is Michael explaining how our romance with modern-day perfumes began.
1: In fact, even before then, it was first laid down in Cologne, Germany, in 1709, when Jean-Marie Farina created the first eau de cologne. If you wonder why it didn't happen before, it was very simple. For thousands of years, perfume was oil perfumes. And because the reality is that you couldn't get clean smelling alcohol to dissolve the perfume oils in. You could just couldn't eliminate the smell of old wine, for example. It wasn't until the end of the 1600s that the perfumers started to be able to refine alcohol to a point that it didn't have a smell. And that's logically why in the 1700s we got the first eau de colognes. I wish I could tell you they were the first perfumes. They weren't, in the sense that they were not designed to be perfumes. Men and women at that time were afraid of bathing. There was the feeling that water could open the pores of your skin and allow miasmas of diseases to go into you. Queen Elizabeth of England, for example, was regarded as eccentric for taking 2 to 3 baths a year.
0: Whether she needed them or not.
1: But, Philip, can you imagine the stench? Can you imagine how uncomfortable one felt? Imagine then if suddenly a product created that you could splash onto a cloth, wipe over your body. Imagine the feeling of refreshment. Suddenly you feel clean. And that was why Jean-Marie Farina made such a success.
0: There's more to it. It was a very entertaining piece, Michael Edwards, and you can grab that just by putting Nightlife into the search bar of the ABC Listen app, or streaming it directly off our website, abc.net.au/nightlife. All right, first up tonight, an edition of Motor Talk with Toby Hagen. If you want to grab a line, 1-300-800-222 is the number. BYD's offered refunds to some 1,200 local customers who thought they were buying 2026 cars when they weren't. We'll talk some more about that. The latest news and updates from the world of automotive with Toby. So that's our first hour. Second hour, Nightlife News Breakdown, will be led by Krishani Danji, discussing the federal government's changes to slavery laws. You think, I can hear you saying, what's slavery? Yes, exactly. I think there is a subtext here. It's all about our response and preoccupation with America's obsession with tariffs and likelihood of imposing them on Australia too. So we'll explain what all that's about in the second hour as well. And very much looking forward to a conversation with Stephen Erlanger in the second hour too, who's the chief diplomatic correspondent for the New York Times. So he'll join us live from Berlin with details on the developing stories in Ukraine and Russia, of course, and also in Iran. Has President Trump fallen into the same

trap as his predecessors did in Iraq and Afghanistan, and is Iran turning out to be a forever war? We'll have a talk about that in the second hour. If you're downsizing to a smaller space, a lot of people are these days, there's a trend towards open plan, micro-sized homes and apartments. Yes, less stuff, more time. Is it a great thing to do? We'll talk with an architect about how you might design little spaces where everything's in one room. The Mighty Challenge, of course, will be back on, last one for the week, in issues of the day. Well, we're at the end point of the World Cup. How do you think it's going? And fashion trends. Baggy pants have been blamed for tripping people up, amongst other things, and fashion disasters included. So we'll talk some more about that in our issues of the day. And Dave, of course, in with Disc Under His Arm for Dave's Disc. Tonight, Dave is paying tribute to Madness, the band at the forefront of ska music, and their song House of Fun. Which has meanings which you may not be aware of. Dave will explain.

0: Anyway, all of that is ahead. So if you'd like to be part of it, just keep those numbers handy. 1-300-800-222 is the way to ring me on the program.
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0: All right, let's get this garage door up and get moving.
1: Motor Talk with Toby Hagen.
0: Yes, welcome to Motor Talk. Toby is a professional motoring writer who undertakes paid contract work for various automotive brands as an individual and his businesses as well. This commercial work is entirely separate from his editorial reviews. Toby is always committed to accuracy and fairness in all his reporting and maintains full editorial independence across all the content he produces. Toby, good evening to you. Welcome back.
3: Thanks, Phil. Hello.
0: Good to have you with us as well. Have you been away in some distant sand dune somewhere?
3: Oh, not a sand dune, on a luxury island.
0: Ah.
3: No, I ducked over to New Caledonia for a bit of a holiday. So, yeah, it was a bit of fun.
0: Oh, good fun.
3: Pretty cool.
0: Was it a busman's holiday? Were you driving? No.
3: I did drive, but only I got a hire car, which was fairly basic, called a Toyota Raize, which is we don't get here.
0: Oh, yeah. And,
3: Raize. R-A-I-Z-E. And, pretty basic. And once you fill it up with people, it's pretty full. So, yeah, and I'm pretty sure we breached the GVM on it. So it was certainly well loaded.
0: Hey, sales figures are out. Is the have the electrics continued?
3: Yeah, look, it was, we touched a fortnight ago on Tesla sales. So Tesla had the top-selling car in the country, the Model Y, 8,000-odd sales, which is enormous. But the big news came out was that BYD got within a few hundred sales of Toyota, which is the closest any brand has been to Toyota for a couple of decades in Australia. Mm. So enormous number for that brand. And I think they had a real push towards the end of the year. They put out a press release that essentially said, don't expect it to continue straight away in terms of, I think, the sales will ease off a little bit. I think they had a big push to the end of the financial year. But an enormous month. And, yeah, EVs were huge. They, if you look at EV sales of mid-sized SUVs, so the single biggest segment in the country, for the year to date, so the first 6 months of the year, 32% of all mid-sized SUVs have been fully electric. And for June, it's the first time that EVs outsold diesel and hybrid, so a pretty big number there, and obviously petrol sales of petrol only vehicles starting to come off. So it's
0: EVs outsold diesel.
3: EVs outsold diesel, yeah, for the first time in June. So enormous. And when you delve into the figures and you start looking at some of the Chinese brands that are selling enormous numbers of EVs, you know, BYD 10,000, quite a few of them have got EVs that have sold 2,000 or 3,000 in a month. And you look at the number one brand, Toyota, and they sold 192 EVs. So, most of the traditional
0: brands. Well,
3: they're
0: not really selling it. They're not really selling EVs, though, are they? They're selling hybrids.
3: Toyota's had one now for a year and a half, almost in Australia, and they sharpened the plan, 10 grand off the price late last year. Mm. So they've got one there, and it's quite a good thing, the BZ4X. Mm. But it's, I don't know what's going on. They just don't seem geared up to be able to sell EVs. They're very strong on hybrid. They dominated. They led the way on hybrids.
0: Yeah.
3: But they seem to be struggling with EVs. And they're not alone. A lot of the mainstream brands, Mazda

0: and Ford and others are in a similar position. They're they are trickling along, whereas some of the newcomer brands, and obviously Tesla being in there in that as well, some of those newcomer brands are really surging ahead with EVs, sort of leading the way. So yeah.
1: All right, other things around, there's another new sub-$30,000 EV out. It's a Geely thing.
0: Yeah, Geely EX2, so $26,490. So this is, we were expecting it to come in around or less than 30 grand, and I think what they're aiming for is sort of 30-odd grand drive away. $29,990 or something like that.
1: Wouldn't be drive away, no.
0: No, so it's, but look, extremely strong, and yeah, it's another one of those ones that... we'll probably add a bit of depth to that lower end of the market. And talking of those sales figures again, you go through and look at, your traditional cars in that end of the market, Toyota Yaris, Mazda 2, those sorts of things. And the EVs are sort of taking off because, these days they're cheaper than them. That Geely is cheaper than them. Mm. So it's pretty solid in terms of the numbers. And it's, you look at, the Atto 1, the BYD Atto 1, it outsold in June. It outsold the Yaris, the Suzuki Swift, and the Mazda 2 combined. So even that entry level part of the market is starting to shift around a bit.
1: Yeah, I mentioned that BYD's offering refunds to about 1,200 people who thought they were buying a 2026 car when in fact it was a year before 2025.
0: Yeah.
1: Honest mistake.
0: they say it was an administrative error. They're saying it's human error that kicked in here.
1: Anyway, they're giving them the money back.
0: They're offering to give them money back. They've either offered an $1,100 refund, everyone can get that, and everyone can get the refund. But I think they said last count it was 600-odd people had said that they were happy with the refund, but anyone is entitled to the full refund. $600 for the $1,100. Anyone's entitled to the refund if they want it. I'm not aware that they've released those numbers yet or whether it's been finalised. But
1: that's
0: obviously, you've got to stick your hands up on that one, haven't you, and say we made a mistake.
1: Gotcha.
0: a little bit embarrassing, but they had a huge month and I'm sure it's
1: they deserve to... They deserve it, whatever they cop.
0: Yeah.
1: But there is a plate on the car, isn't there, which says where it was built?
0: There is, but I think what they were told was
1: wrong.
0: No, I think the plate was right, but I think I don't believe it's the salespeople's fault, but I think on the forms they signed, it said you got a 2026 car, and I believe it was one customer who went to get insurance, and the insurance company said, hang on, that's not a 2026 model, it's a 2025 model. Uh-huh. And they made the point, there's no difference in the cars, it's literally just the build plate, but it can impact your residual values. It's in the industry's eyes, it's seen as a one-year-older car, even though it may only be a one-week-older car, but it's still seen as a one-year-older car, so yeah.
1: Mitchell from Wentworth, let's take calls, 1-300-800-222. Hi, Mitchell.
2: Hello.
1: Hello.
2: How are we?
1: Not bad. I've pushed you down the hill. Come on, clutch start. Away you go.
2: Considering buying one of these new EVs getting around, and they're pretty popular, eh?
0: Yep.
1: Yep.
2: Now,
1: what's your question, Mitch?
2: Mate, is it worth it?
0: Well, it depends on the model. So there's some that are very sharp and very good value, and there's others that aren't so much. So, you can say that across the entire market, whether you're looking at petrol cars, diesel cars, electric cars, whatever. So, yeah, there's some that are sharper, some that aren't. But
1: what are you trying to do with it, Mitchell? You're driving around town, you're in the bush. What's up?
2: A bit of bush bashing, mate, this and that, It's got to be an all-rounder. But the main concern, mate, I'm pretty close to Mildura. There's a few cars getting stolen every day, mate. What's the anti-theft on these things, mate? That's my main concern.
0: It's the same as any other car. So they've all got locks and some of them have got alarm systems. So there's going to be no difference between the security systems in them.
1: Are they easy? They're not easy to pinch. Are they easy to pinch?
0: No, easier than any other car.
1: Right.
0: And, we've seen in Victoria in particular, they've had some big issues with theft, with thieves using technology to break into the OBD, the onboard diagnostic systems, and effectively trick the car into thinking that there's a key there. So there have been a lot of issues with that, but that is not a drivetrain specific thing. It's to do with certain cars, and there have been quite a few Toyotas in that mix because, you know, things like a Land Cruiser, there's lots of them on the road. They're very valuable cars and they're easy to sell. So there's been a few of those going. So Toyota's actually stepping up its security systems in some of those cars, including the Land Cruiser and the Prado, to try and tackle that. And they're even going to offer an aftermarket fix, or they are offering an aftermarket fix for it as well, which will be an added cost. But yeah, trying to do that too. But yeah, in terms of the security, you know, as I said, it's agnostic in terms of the drivetrain. It's they've all got locks and so on. So yeah,
1: okay, go with it, Mitch. Have a all that, you know, take it out, have a look.
0: Depends on the one.
1: Yep. Depends on the one. Okay, thank you. By the way, in the footy, Geelong's beaten St Kilda. Pretty convincingly, 15-12 to 11-9. 1-300-800-222 is the number. Dane from Denniston's been waiting on there. Hi, Dane.
3: Hi, hello, evening to you both. Look, I've just got some basic questions. I'm looking at buying a four-wheel drive.
1: Mm-hmm.
3: I live in Sydney, so it needs to be a vehicle that's okay in the city, but I'm at a stage where I sort of feel I'd like to be able to go out, you know, anywhere and within reason drive on any, reasonable road out back. I just wonder what you might think was something appropriate.
0: Yeah, I mean, look, to get those two requirements that are pretty much opposite ends of the spectrum,
3: you're making
0: compromises somewhere. So it's you're going to make compromises in the city because you're dragging around a lot of hardware that's going to be doing nothing around town, you know, dual range transfer cases and heavier, often ladder frame chassis and stuff like that. So there's, there will be compromises in town. And if you go for one of the more soft roaders, they're more car-like in terms of the way they drive around town, but they're not as good on road and they're not as capable in the really rough stuff. And some of them don't have full-size spare tyres and that sort of stuff. So
3: obviously
0: a full-size spare, if you're going to be heading to remote areas, is a pretty important thing. And it tends to push you towards either dual cab utes, which a lot of people obviously go for, or things like an Isuzu MU-X, a Toyota Prado, a Ford Everest are probably the three standouts in that class. There is actually another one coming later this year, which is a Pajero. So the Mitsubishi Pajero is making a comeback, and that'll be added to that market too. We don't know. We know the basics of it. It'll be based on the Triton. We're expecting it to kick off at $60,000 or $70,000, but there's a lot more detail to come on that car, including what it looks like. But that's another one in the mix. But those three I mentioned there are probably the standouts, and probably the sweet spots around about the Ford Everest, because it's a better car than the Isuzu. It's more expensive than the Isuzu, but you can probably mount a case on value. The Prado is an excellent car, but the Prado is quite expensive, and the Everest is probably a little bit sharper in overall value.
3: Right. And would any of those three lend itself to being more able to be handled in the city?
0: Yeah, I mean, they'll all do a decent job in the city. I would say I'd almost probably reverse it, probably say the Prado will probably be one of the better ones in town. The Everest is very good as well, but the Prado is also good in town, and the Isuzu probably a fraction less so. So they'll all do a decent job in town.
3: Right.
0: But what are you coming out of? What car are you stepping out of?
3: Oh, Honda Civic.
0: Yeah, okay. So it's going to be an extremely different car to that. You're going to have a lot more weight. You'll be sitting up higher. It's not going to be as sharp in terms of the way it turns into corners and so on. So, and all three of them will have that issue because they're bigger, heavier cars with chunkier tyres for off-roading and that sort of stuff. But you're going backwards in that everyday sort of usability and dynamics. But that equally, they are comfortable cars that will deal fine with city traffic. As I said, you're going to be dragging around more weight and hardware that won't be getting a whole lot of use in town. But you sort of need that if you're going to be doing that remote touring and off-road driving.
3: Yeah, right. Okay. Well,
1: all right.
3: Great. Thank you very much.
1: No worries, Dan.
3: I'm on the right track then.
1: Good on you.
3: Thank you.
1: Good luck with it, and I hope it works out for you. It's tough at the car trying to sell cars, isn't it, Toby? Poor old Peugeot, gone. No, the distributor.
0: Yeah,
1: has handed back the distribution rights.
0: They've announced they're handing it back. They haven't.
1: So what does that mean? That you won't be able to buy one in Australia anymore.
0: Well, so
1: unless someone else takes it up.
0: Yeah, so it's done by the importer, Inchcape, which also looks after Subaru and a couple of Chinese brands as well. So very, very experienced importer. They've dealt with a lot of brands over the years, and they have a lot of dealerships and so on as well. But they've announced that they will hand that back. Now, the parent company to Peugeot is Stellantis, which

0: as a whole bunch of brands, including Citroen and Fiat and Jeep and a whole bunch of other ones. Mm-hmm. And Stellantis has said that they will keep that brand going in Australia. They just haven't announced how it will continue. So one option is they can bring it in into their fold, obviously, and they already do Jeep and Alfa Romeo and others in Australia. Leap Motor is one of their Chinese brands. So maybe they'll do that, but we're still waiting to hear exactly what will happen. But yeah, look, this is one of those things. I mean, we hear, you know, this, but we've had, what, 10 or 12 brands already come into Australia, predominantly Chinese brands come into Australia. We've got one of the busiest markets in the world in terms of diversity of brands. And there are another dozen odd brands, some of which have confirmed, some of others are expected to come to Australia in the next couple of years. So it's an enormously competitive market. There's no question that some of those, some of the existing brands are under intense pressure, and they will, some of them will potentially fall by the wayside. And equally, some of the newcomer brands probably won't survive because, again, there's so much competition. And I think it'd be an interesting one to go around to all these brands, particularly the Chinese brands, and say, okay, give us your sales forecast for 2027. And I think if you added them all up, normally we buy about 1.2 million cars a year in Australia. Mm-hmm. I reckon if you added them all up, it'd probably exceed 2 million. Like by the time they all said, oh, we'll sell 50,000, we'll sell 80,000. And clearly that's not going to work because, as I said, it'll be somewhere around about 1.2 million. So someone's going to have to lose sales somewhere.
1: Mm. Yep, indeed. All right, 1-300-800-222 is my number. Scott in Blacktown. The line's free, by the way, if you want one. 1-300-800-222. Scott from Blacktown. Hi, Scott.
2: G'day, mate. How you going?
1: Yeah, good. Thanks.
2: I've got a Hyundai iX35 Elite 2012 model, the active four-wheel drive type. I'm thinking about giving it to my nephew. He's just turned 19, so he's not going to go any extreme off-roading or anything, but if he goes on a like a fire trail, for example, and the weather changes and it gets boggy and he needs the four-wheel drive to come in, and it's got the downhill control and that kind of stuff. It's got a locker button. I don't know if you'd be familiar with the Hyundai iX35s. Mm-hmm. I was wondering how
0: far it'll go.
2: Yeah, under that. that's what my nephew will probably try and do.
0: Yeah. Well, firstly, have you definitely got the four-wheel drive one? Because a lot of those were two-wheel drive, so that'd be the first thing I'd be checking, is that it's definitely the all-wheel drive model.
2: It's four-wheel drive. It's got the buttons. It's got the locker.
0: So that locker button, so normally a diff lock, like you've either got center diff lock, front diff lock, or rear diff lock, and a lot of them will have I think that one you're talking about is the center locker, and it's not a traditional diff lock. It's essentially saying, so normally your car will run in front wheel drive. A lot of the soft rotor type SUVs will run in front wheel drive generally, but when they detect wheel slip, so when one of the wheels slips, it'll then apply brakes to the wheel that's slipping and effectively send the torque to other parts of the car. So by hitting that locker one, you're saying, okay, I want to constantly send some drive to the rear as well as the front, but it is not a traditional locking differential. So it's not going to get you anywhere near as far as a traditional off-roader will. And the other thing you have, and this is something that applies to any car, whether it's a Land Cruiser or Prado or whatever, is once you hit things like slippery mud, if you're just in normal mode, normal everything, and you hit that slippery mud, the car, the stability control system will detect the car sliding around, potentially apply the brakes, which is the last thing you want if you're in soft mud, and potentially pull power to try and stop the car wheel spinning. And again, in mud or sand, you do want a bit of wheel spin to keep the thing going. So the way some of those heavy-duty four-wheel drives get around it, when you select low range, they'll either put in, they'll have a different program, so different mapping for the traction control system, or in some cases, they disable it altogether. So they'll get rid of that traction control and stability control and just let the car do its sliding and moving around because you're only doing slow speed stuff. Now, you're not going to have any of that in your iX35. So again, if he's going to hit muddy roads and stuff, he needs to be aware that you need to probably turn things like stability control off. You need to be aware of the limitations of the car because it's just not going to go nearly as far as a proper off-roader. Yes, you might have some extra traction, but you've got to be a little bit careful. You also don't want to go thumping it underneath because, most off-roaders, most proper off-roaders will have underbody protection. That thing will have a plastic cover for aerodynamics, and that's about it. So if you give it a decent whack underneath, you could be spewing out some fluid you don't want to lose.
2: Yeah, there's nothing covered underneath. I've popped my head under and had a look to make sure it was the four-wheel drive and looked, and I thought, oh, you wouldn't want to hit anything.
0: No, definitely not. As I said, a lot of them have got the plastic covers these days, but that's purely aerodynamics. Like, it's done to smooth the airflow and reduce a little bit of fuel use, basically.
1: Okay. Yeah, all right, Scott. Bogged. Thanks, mate.
2: I'll get bogged pretty much, like, just the traction-wise, because he's not going to go extreme sort of stuff, but...
0: Yeah, I mean, it's going to depend on a bunch of stuff, including the tyres. You know, once you're on those road tyres in mud, it's pretty easy to fill them up with mud quickly. But I wouldn't get too ambitious as a short story.
1: Mm. All right, Scott.
2: That's cool, thank you. Thanks for having me.
1: No, it's a pleasure. 1-300-800-222 is the number. Chris from Dundas. I'm just adding this, Toby, because you know my concerns. Chris from Dundas says, Toby, will future improvements in EVs include providing a spare tyre? Not everyone has the skill to do their own tyre repairs. Toby, I'm not asking you for a comment.
0: No, they will. They will. And some already have them. Some, very few.
1: Yeah.
0: But some. But we'll get there eventually.
1: someone's texted saying Peugeot and Jeep were the first companies to ever sell cars in Australia. Very sad they're leaving. Is that right? Would that be right?
0: I don't think so. Because Jeep, I think, didn't the Jeep only start in the 1940s, for starters, which is, you had Willys and stuff post-World War II.
1: You had T Model Fords here before then.
0: You had that well before then. And so Citroën was one of the longest-running brands before they pulled out a year or two ago. Yeah. And Citroën was one of the early brands into Australia. But no, I mean, there were a bunch of brands that are these days discontinued, including a lot out of America. But
1: let's ignore that. Yeah, that's not right. Graham's on the Hume. G'day, Graham.
3: Good afternoon or evening or morning.
1: Afternoon.
3: Or
1: well, I think whereabouts are you? Where are you on the Hume? Whereabouts?
3: To me, it's morning. I'm almost at Yass, heading back to Melbourne.
1: Yeah, well it's mid evening. Graham, but hello to you anyway.
3: Tapes. My daughter's actually, I mean, this may have been a bit out of your spoke. 2009 200 series.
0: Mm.
3: Do you know of any major problems that would be with them?
0: No, so Land Cruiser 200 series. I mean, the early cars, as you probably know, had issues with excessive oil use, but Toyota did address that and I believe solved the problem. Look, there will be some things here and there that they'll be known to fail, but I'm not aware of any major things that would stop you from potentially buying the car. Obviously...
3: Yeah, well, it's been looked after. It's only, I think it hasn't got 200,000 on it yet.
0: Yeah, which is a baby for that. I mean, you can get, hundreds. I was looking the other day at 100 series Land Cruisers, and there's one there with 600,000 Ks on it, secondhand, and, 500,000 kilometre 100 series Land Cruisers.
1: Is every day.
0: Everywhere. And same with 200 series. You can get ones that are easily up over 500,000 Ks. So 200,000 is a baby for that car. And, I think some of the best buys in those markets are, something like that, a 200 series, say 200,000 Ks on it like that, that spent its life just tooling around town doing the kid run, and all of a sudden you can buy it. You've got a great adventure car that hasn't been bashed around off-road and is potentially pretty cool for that sort of stuff. So,
3: I think it was actually mainly like the farmer's wife's car.
0: Yeah, right.
3: And they used it to tow the caravan.
0: Yeah, okay.
3: Because it's immaculate inside.
0: Yeah, right. And that's pretty cool. I mean, look, the one thing, Toyota four-wheel drive, so whether it's Hilux, Prado or Land Cruiser, they do have fairly short service intervals, 6-month or 10,000 kilometre service intervals. So you'd want to make sure those boxes have been ticked, make sure that it has had the servicing done, because particularly turbo engines don't like missed services.
3: Okay. I think it's got a full service book with it, so I'll be checking that out.
0: Yeah.
1: All right. Thanks, Rob. Good on you.
3: Thank you.
1: Good luck with it. 1-300-800-222. Toby Hagen's with us. Evelyn from Epping. Hello, Evelyn.
4: Hi. Look, I've got a question for Toby. I've got a Honda Jazz. I've done about 60,000 Ks on it. It's 10 years old. Mm. I'm still concerned about how much petrol I'm using. We've already got a Model Y, my husband has, so we've got all the solar and stuff and the batteries. I just don't know whether I should upgrade to a hybrid or electric. And the thing I love about the Jazz is the space in the back and the fact you can put the seats and everything down. Mm,
0: the magic seats.
4: Is there a hybrid that will do that? That's not too big, or
0: yeah. I mean, there's quite a few. Not so much in that Jazz market. So that small hatchback market. I touched on a few of them earlier, like the Toyota Yaris and Mazda 2 and those sorts of things. But these days, you can get EVs that are cheaper than those. And certainly nicer to drive, because once you're in, the Jazz was a little bit different. You had the CVT automatic, so it did, that worked pretty well in maximizing performance from a small engine.

0: But, you know, when you've got a 5 or 6 speed automatic in a small engine, you often have to drive the engine pretty hard to get decent performance. So you're revving it pretty hard and it's not much fun. You get in those little EVs and you've got a heap of torque, that pulling power that you want, and it's they're very accessible and very easy to drive around town. So I find them far nicer and far easier to drive. And if you're used to an EV already in the Tesla and used to the charging and all that sort of stuff, then I'd certainly say have a look at the Tesla. But have a look at another EV. And as I said, that there are ones there that are cheaper than the entry-level hatches these days. So,
1: Which one would you recommend? I'm just a bit nervous about having a Chinese car, that's all.
0: Well, unfortunately, I can't recommend anything but that, because if you want a sub 30 gram one, that's all there is. So it's the one we touched on earlier, the Geely EX2. The GAC Ion UT is slightly over 30, but it's also good buying because it's got slightly longer range than the other ones in that market. The BYD Atto 1, which is the cheapest, so it's roughly 27, something like that, 27, 28 drive away. And and then from then you step up into slightly bigger and more powerful ones. You know, they start to head towards 35, 40 grand. But something like a JQ J5, for example, is pretty good buying. Yeah. They're all Chinese. And unfortunately, you just don't have a choice because they're the ones dominating that entry-level electric market. If you really, really don't want Chinese, and keep in mind that your Tesla's out of China, unless you got a... No, actually, all Tesla Model Ys are out of China. Yeah. The early Tesla Model 3s weren't. So you've seen, I guess, Chinese build quality in that regard. But
1: The other concern I have is that, you know, with one electric car in the house, maybe we should have one that we can, if we needed to go on a big trip, that we had sort of one backup that would go with petrol or something.
0: Yeah, you know, possibly. Like, when was the last time you did that?
1: Oh, we often go to Melbourne, but we do it in the Tesla, and it is a bit slow. It is a bit stop and start, a bit.
0: Yeah, okay. Yeah, cool. And if you're any of those small EVs that I just mentioned, they're not going to be nearly as easy to drive on a long trip as your Tesla, because they have slower charging, they've got shorter range, so they're really around town EVs. They're not road trip EVs. They're around town EVs, whereas your Tesla can be easily a road trip car, as you know. So
1: hybrids, maybe, you know.
0: Yeah, so I would point you more towards the small SUVs. You've got more choices there. Hyundai Kona is probably top of the pops, so that's a good option.
1: So you reckon that's a good model? That's a good thing?
0: Yeah, that's definitely. So they do an electric, a hybrid, and a non-hybrid, a regular petrol, but the hybrid one's really good. Yeah. And yeah, it's probably the pick in that market at the moment. So it's a terrific thing.
1: So the Hyundai Kona might be the one.
0: Hyundai Kona, yep.
1: Yep. Okay. Thanks, Toby.
2: Cool. Righto. Thanks, Evelyn. Okay. Bye-bye. This is Motor Talk, and you're talking with Toby Hagen. Phil and Toby, we're looking at a Zeekr S7X Performance. Anything specific to consider, says Heathy Boy?
0: Don't bother with the push-button door handles. Okay. So it's a surprisingly good car. I would actually be happier in the non-performance, just the single motor one, save a bit of money, and as I said, not get the door handles. I think they might have made the door handles now optional, but what I don't like about the door handles, you press the button and you have to sort of stand a little bit clear of the door, because it then automatically opens the door, and if you're in the way, it senses you there so it doesn't open, and then you've got to manually open it beyond that. And then when you get in the car, you put your foot on the brake and it automatically closes the door, so you don't have to touch anything. Which is terrific the first few times, and then after that you go, this is a bit gimmicky, and
2: I'm sick of it. That's all.
0: So I just go,
2: Where's the door handle?
0: And I'm trying to think. I think it's the 7X that if you get those fancy door handles, it still has the old door handles there, and they don't do anything. So it's a bit weird. Whereas on the Zeekr X, the smaller one, they don't. They get rid of those, so it's a cleaner look. So that'd be the main thing. Zeekr's selling in surprisingly big numbers. Don't ignore some of the rivals, which the Tesla Model Y is the most obvious one. So there's other options there, but the Zeekr is certainly a very solid one.
2: Okie doke. Tim from Mullumbimby. Hello, Tim.
3: G'day, guys. I've been very happy with the Nissan X-Trail that's got the four-wheel drive, but now recently my mechanic did something to it and I don't like it anymore, so I'm looking at going to either a hybrid or full electric. I don't have solar and a charger at home, so, you know, it's going to be inconvenient because I have to install that. But the JQ, J5 and J7, or the BYD, like, C-Line are the two.

0: the ones that are catching my eye, but between the late J7 and the BYD, what are you thinking?
1: So I guess determining, well, out of the C lines, you've got four to choose from, a C line 5, 6, 7, and 8. So, and they all step up in size. That said, the C line 7 is the only fully electric. The other three are plug-in hybrids. So it depends whether you want to go electric or plug-in hybrid. Well,
0: my daily commute is sort of 30 kilometers from Mullumbimby into Byron and back. So 40 by the time you return. But I do still have parents down in Sydney and my brother's up on the Gold Coast. So I do some, 100 plus K days and 1,000 K days.
1: The Gold Coast wouldn't be an issue. The Sydney one, obviously, would take a little bit of planning. But these days, between Sydney and Brisbane, there's quite a few very fast chargers. But you'd want to look at... So a JQ J5 is not going to be a great car for that road trip for exactly what I was talking about a few minutes ago, which is it's not particularly fast charging and it's not super long range. So that I wouldn't be doing a Sydney Brisbane run in that or a Sydney Mullumbimby run in that.
0: And size wise, is that a bit smaller than an X-Trail or is
1: The C-Line 5 and the JQ J5 will both be smaller than an X-Trail, but once you get up to a C-Line 8, that's bigger than an X-Trail, and a C-Line 7 and a JQ J7 are similar to an X-Trail. So they're sort of mid-sized SUVs. So, and the C-Line 6 and stuff. But look, if you're going to be doing those long runs, I would be probably point you towards some of the plug-in hybrids, which is C-Line 6, the JQ J7, and you can look at a Chery as well. There's some Chery ones out there that do a pretty good job. A Geely Starray is also a decent thing. So they're a little bit generic in both in their styling and some of their features and so on. So they've all got their pros and cons, but they'll all sort of do 100 kilometers plus generally on electricity. But you mentioned before you don't have charging at home. You obviously do have a power point, and given the kilometres you're doing, that will work fine for your 40-kilometre round trip per day. So you'll be able to plug it in and run it off
0: that. We've got a charger at work, which is handy. The only other sort of consideration is just like any kind of going on the bad roads around here.
1: There are a few up that way. Those narrow ones that go over the mountains there. They're pretty cool.
0: Yeah, that's it. Which ones take those sort of narrow off-road, like not off-road, but you know what I mean?
1: Bumpy. You're coming down to tyres there in terms of, so when you get the potholes and stuff and you club a pothole, it's not going to be great and most of them don't have spare tyres and they're all sort of on-road tyres. So I wouldn't know which one's going to hold up best to a pothole strike. None of them are necessarily set up for that. But then again, neither's an X-Trail really. Like an X-Trail's not a proper off-road car. So I wouldn't expect it to be necessarily much worse or anything, much different to an X-Trail essentially.
0: Thanks for that.
2: Thanks, Tim. Good on you. Bye-bye. 1-300-800-222. This is an edition of Motor Talk. You can ring and ask Toby a question if you want. There are some lines there if you want. 1-300-800-222. Brendan and Shepherd on the text line. Toby, do you think there'll be issues with the large purchase numbers of EVs and charging points, particularly in rural areas going forward? Also, what do you think about EV values and what are they like in 5 to 10 years? So I don't think they'll last. And you won't be 500,000 Ks as you can do in a well-maintained Land Cruiser. This gets to the question of whether EV is going to be suitable for everything, and they're not.
1: Yeah, and look, the charging points first up, we're already finding at some busy times there aren't enough charging points.
2: Yeah.
1: It's a chicken and egg situation. There's no doubt Australia needs a lot more of them, a lot more charging points. And, the difference between petrol and diesel or internal combustion engines and electric is that a lot of people, most EV owners, charge up overnight at home, so they don't need public charging. But when they need it, they really need it. Like they're on a road trip
2: It's the road trip issue. Normally at home or you're just around town, it's not an issue.
1: Yeah.
2: But the road trip is an issue.
1: The longevity thing's an interesting one. So there was a study out of the UK, I think it was earlier this year, might have been late last year, saying that EVs are now lasting longer in terms of kilometres than internal combustion

0: engine cars.
1: Okay.
0: Now, that's a general statement. And once you're honing in on something like a Land Cruiser, they are generally engineered for longer. And there's not a whole lot of cars that'll do 500,000 plus Ks without, you know, significant
1: there
0: work.
1: There aren't many, no.
0: No. So it's so that's, you know, your Land Cruiser is a little bit different. But there's no reason someone can't engineer an EV to do a similar sort of job in terms of electric motors are extremely reliable and simple. They're basic, very basic things compared with an internal combustion engine. A battery, so a battery pack, they generally, and again, there was a recent study out 2 or 3 weeks ago saying that battery degradation is nowhere near as high as everyone was first predicting. 1.5% a year, I think it was, something like that. So your average EV or average battery, lithium-ion battery, is generally designed for at least a few thousand cycles. So let's say your car's made for 400 kilometres of range, 500. You're looking at well over 1 million kilometres that the battery has essentially been engineered for. So it's so the batteries, I wouldn't have an issue at all with batteries doing a few hundred thousand kilometres, possibly up to 500,000. And, you know, GWM, for example, has an unlimited kilometre warranty on its batteries. Admittedly, they do put a kilometre warranty on it if you're using it for commercial purposes. And let's face it, anyone doing 300,000 or 400,000 Ks is probably going to be doing Uber driving or something to get that level of Ks up. But, the reality is, they can, you know, theoretically they can make them last as long. It's horses for courses in terms of how they engineer the cars. And the last one's residual values. So what we've seen over the last 3 or 4 months is residual values of diesel vehicles and some bigger pickup trucks and so on come off. And we've seen EVs go in the other direction. So EV residuals are now stronger. Now, EV residuals on some models aren't quite as strong as some good hybrids, for example. But, the used car market, as I've said previously, it's supply and demand. And if people want those vehicles, if there's demand for them in 5 or 10 years, people will pay for it. And, you know, what we're seeing now is decent demand for used EVs. So I don't think that's going to change enormously over the next few years. But, if fuel is somehow 50 cents a litre in a few years, then, it probably will drop off. But I don't think that's about to happen.
1: Leanne is in Paddington and wants to know about Chloe and how she's going. This is your
0: with
1: daughter.
0: Her driving.
1: This is your daughter.
0: She's going well, but I can't get her back into a manual. She's only because I don't have a manual kicking around at the moment. But she's going very well on the driving.
1: Yep.
0: And certainly, I mean, the first couple of weeks I had eyes like dinner plates. So it was pretty pretty eye-opening. But she's a lot better now. And I think, if anything, I would say the biggest criticism I can make is there's a hint of overconfidence kicking in, which I need to pull back and say, hang on a minute, you're going a lot better, but you've still got a heap to learn.
1: That's
0: so
1: right.
0: It's,
1: Both hands on
0: but no, she's going well.
1: Oh, good. Okay. Keep us posted. A lot of people want to know. Paul says, I've regularly travelled Melbourne to Brisbane in my Tesla S. Oh, okay. Hold on. No problems. I especially like the comfort and the crop up food and drink stops every 2 or 3 hours.
0: Yeah.
1: Never a problem.
0: Yeah.
1: Especially as I have free supercharging for the rest of my life of the car.
0: So the early Tesla Model S's had free charging as part of it. Now, Tesla hasn't offered that for 10 odd years or 9 years, something like that. But and I chatted to, I got in an Uber, I don't know, a month ago, 6 weeks ago, and he just bought a Model S, and partly for that because he got the free charging with it. So he said it's great.
1: Other texters here saying plenty of Tesla S's have covered more than 500,000 Ks.
0: Mm.
1: They're still going strong. The batteries are still going great.
0: Yeah. You can certainly do it for sure. Mm. It's
1: plenty of texters too saying, why don't we make electric cars in Australia? We can make better EVs than China, says my texter. Well,
0: I don't think we're going to make them as cheap as China is the problem.
1: The problem is that car manufacturing is not what it was, is it? It's highly robotic now.
0: Yeah, it needs enormous scale.
1: And you need a huge amount of capital to set it up because of the robotics.
0: That's right. And so these days out of a factory, you need to be selling, say, 300,000 cars to make the factory viable, and that's before you engineer it and everything else. So ultimately, ideally, you'd want to build it in multiple factories, as Toyota does with things like Camry. Yeah. So when you've got Australia, our top-selling car is typically around about 50,000 cars a year, sometimes a little bit more. So you need to make up those other 250,000 sales somewhere around the world. And Australia is not has not been for 20-odd years a solid export market for cars.
1: Have we, what's been our best export of cars ever? Well,

0: Never been a big exporter.
1: No,
0: but
1: we
0: that's
1: have
0: because
1: had...
0: the multinationals running the joint never wanted to export cars from Australia.
1: Yeah, I mean, there was a bit of, particularly with Ford and GM in the last, well, between, say, 2000 and 2010, they didn't, they'd prefer to say, hey, America's, we can do it in America. We don't need these guys down under to show us how to build cars.
0: Yeah.
1: And that sort of hurt things. We also, a lot of exports around about 2007, 8, 9 were hurt by the strong Australian dollar. Remember the dollar was $1.10 at one point against the US.
0: That's right.
1: And they were trying to export cars to America. So that really made it hard. Mm. So, but no, there have been times. I mean, there's been, you know, back in the 70s and so on, they're exporting cars. And I remember going to, being in Africa, whenever it was, 3 or 4 years or 5 years ago. And, driving past and seeing an HQ Holden in a wrecking yard. So there's some.
0: Oh, really?
1: So yeah, there's stuff like that. So yeah, there's you know, exports have been fairly solid at times. We've exported cars to China, Thailand, other places. So so yeah, they exported cars to. We exported long wheelbase Holden Caprices to China around about 2010-ish, and I remember they had to beef up the horns in the cars because they were failing because. In China, they beep the horn constantly sometimes, and it's not a sign of anger as it is here. It's just a, you know, I'm letting someone know I'm here. So they had all these horns failing after, you know, a year or two because they were constantly beeping on them. So
0: 1-300-800-222, this is Nightlife, and this is an edition of Motor Talk with Toby Hagen. We've got line 3-1-300-800-222.
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0: The Pajero's gearing up for a revival within months. What's happening?
1: Yeah, that's that what I was touching on earlier. So it's going to be based on the Mitsubishi Triton underpinnings, which is quite a change for the Pajero because in the early 2000s, or 2000, it shifted over to essentially a monocoque, a more car-like construction underneath, and that kept it going until, well, for 20-odd years. But, yeah, it's making a comeback. And it sounds like it's going to be a little bit more like the Pajero Sport, which is the that was the Triton-based SUV previously. But, yeah, shaping up initially to be a diesel, so 2.4-litre diesel engine, turbo diesel engine. But they've also sort of shown off a, well, an electric version. They're saying a hybrid version will also make a, an appearance as well. So it's yeah, it'll be quite interesting to see how that goes. Pajero was obviously a much-loved nameplate. 1983, it first hit the roads in Australia. And, you know, we had Patrols and Prados and Land Cruisers and so on, but Pajero had a very solid following, so I think there'll be a lot of people keen to see how it goes.
0: Mm. Hey, Fiat revealed an all-electric replacement for its iconic Ape Ute.
1: Yeah, this is the I love seeing
0: tiny,
1: those things in
0: these
1: Italy.
0: These are the tiny little. Are they three-wheelers?
1: Yeah, generally.
0: Generally,
1: and,
0: yeah,
1: and it's and normally they've got some Italian farmer that's about double the size of the car trying to drive the thing. So it's
0: you know, but the things I'm talking about. They're when I say three wheelers, they are three wheelers.
1: Yeah,
0: there's a kind of motorcycle type bar you steer, you drive them with.
1: Yeah, that's it. They're basically a motorbike ute, or a scooter ute, and they're cool looking things. And yeah, Fiat's done one called the Tree TRIS, which is yeah, just a really cool looking car. So it's a or ute or motorbike, whatever we want to call it. But it's only got a 6.9 kilowatt hour battery, which is tiny, about a tenth the size of your average EV. So 88 kilometers of range, and it's got a 9 kilowatt motor. So it's not much power. Top speed 45 k's an hour, but it's a really cool looking thing. So it's you know, unfortunately, I don't think we'll ever see it in Australia.
0: You're not going to see it here, are you?
1: But
0: speaking of cute little utes, though, when we mentioned this in the program, I think a couple of editions ago about the tiny Japanese utes too.
1: Yeah,
0: which some people are importing privately, aren't they?
1: Oh yeah, definitely.
0: Become, I mean, they've become really. I mean, a bit like the Suzuki Jimny's become kind of chic.
1: Yeah,
0: these are too.
1: So yeah, like the Suzuki Carrion stuff, which and Daihatsu has got one as well. So, and they are trendy these days. So yeah, there's a lot of places privately importing them, and they look cool. They're pretty cool little things. They've only got tiny payload, like it's nothing like a normal ute, but I don't think people are necessarily buying them to go load lugging.
0: Joel from Brisbane says, didn't Holden export to Japan, which was rebadged as a Mazda?
1: Yes. So you're thinking, well, it was an HQ, a Holden with a rotary engine. So it was, they had the Mazda rotary in it, which I never drove one, but everyone said it was terrible because it had no torque and a big heavy car around it. Yeah. So, yeah.
0: George in South Australia sent us a

0: a great picture. Well, it's a bit confronting in a way, but he says, evening, I saw a 2012 documentary about Don McCullen, who's regarded by many as the greatest living war photojournalist. Among some other confronting image, I noticed a burnt-out Australian-made E.H. Holden motorcar in war-torn Biafra, which seemed pretty incongruous.
1: Yeah. There
0: so,
1: you go.
0: Yeah. They made their way around the world.
1: Yeah, they did. I mean, Holden at times had very strong exports, but, you know, it was hurt sometimes, as I said, by exchange rates and the types of cars they were trying to sell.
0: Arnold's on the line from Geraldton. G'day, Arnold.
2: G'day, how are you going? Tony or Phil, I've had a BZ4X touring on order since May.
0: Yeah.
2: And, you know, they're talking about 3 or 4 months delivery. Have you heard anything? They don't even know when it's going to start to be made.
1: It's already here. So I drove one, a week or two ago.
2: I know. I've ordered one.
1: Yeah. Well, that's a bit odd because, you know, I mentioned before that Toyota with EV sales has been extremely soft, and I would have thought if they got people like you banging the door down saying, give me my car, that they'd be pretty keen to stick one on the boat and get it over here. So I'm not sure why it's taking quite that long. It's obviously a bit, you know, as I said, I would have imagined it'd be the other way around. They'd have more cars than customers at the moment, but clearly with that one, they're, you know, they've got you waiting.
2: They're advertising like mad at the AFL and things like that, and... Of course, when you get a price, they can't give you a price you trade in because...
1: Yeah, they want to wait until the car's here.
2: They've got to wait until the car's here because,
1: Yeah, that's right, because they don't want to price your car yet for that.
2: You can't get a fixed agreement, you know.
1: That is frustrating.
2: So, anyway, I just wondered if you'd...
1: No, don't know, but, you know, push the dealer on it because they... ask the dealer if they've got a VIN, a vehicle identification number. And if they don't, when are they going to get one? Because if they've got a VIN, the car's been built and it's just waiting on shipping and getting it out here.
0: Sorry to hear it, Arnold.
1: Yeah.
0: Okay, Toby, before you go, what have you been driving? A RAV4 plug-in hybrid?
1: I have, yeah.
0: Any good?
1: It is good. It's great. And it's a really good plug-in hybrid. One of the things I like is they've made it so when you're in EV mode and you floor the accelerator, it stays in EV mode. It doesn't then fire up the petrol engine.
0: Mm-hmm.
1: So it has more of that EV type of driving feel to it. Once you've drained the battery, it has fractionally less power, but it's still pretty solid. Certainly zippier and nicer around town at sort of 80 or 100 k's an hour. It doesn't feel quite as perky, but it's still fine. It's still got plenty of grunt and really solid in terms of the dynamics and so on. So, yeah, I'm a big fan. That said, it's not cheap. So you're looking at sort of 65 odd grand, somewhere around there. So it does step up a bit in price.
0: It's an expensive thing, isn't it? You know?
1: It does. But Toyota's saying they think they will get 30% of their RAV4 sales, they're predicting, will be plug-in hybrid. So there's a lot of people queuing up. And they only do a couple of model variants. So, and it's all at the top end of the range. So in terms of the more expensive model variants.
0: Right.
1: To have a 30% cut through on that is pretty solid. So it shows you that there's demand for that sort of thing. So
0: you've been driving the Land Cruiser hybrid too.
1: Land Cruiser hybrid, which doesn't make nearly as much sense to me as the diesel. So it's because it's a performance hybrid. It's not a fuel-saving hybrid.
0: Okay.
1: So it uses more fuel than the diesel. Got more power, but it uses more fuel. And the one thing I found is every time the engine starts and cuts out, which is quite often, you just hear this sort of deep, very quiet but deep thud. It's the exhaust, just a boom in the exhaust. Which around town I found pretty frustrating. It's it's booming away, and you're going, "What's going on?" So I'd go with the diesel, but it's you know, they're saying it's anyone who wants a bit more power, that's the one to get.
0: All right, Toby, terrific. Time has beaten us, but thanks for coming in. Terrific. We'll see you in a couple of weeks.
1: Sounds good.
0: Good on you, Toby Hagen, with an edition of Motor Talk. All right, coming up to news time, we've got the second hour coming up, news breakdown, and also a conversation with Mr. Erlanger from Berlin.
3: ABC News with Andrew Kaloupas. A Melbourne father whose daughter died from methanol poisoning in Laos says he's disgusted over the expected charges to be laid against those responsible. Melbourne teenagers Bianca Jones and Holly Morton Bowles, both 19, died after a mass methanol poisoning incident at a backpackers in Vivian in November 2024.

0: 4. Officials in Laos are expected on Friday afternoon to outline the conclusion of their investigation into the incident, which also killed 4 others. The ABC understands the Laos officials could seek to charge those responsible with 2 offences that collectively carry up to 1 year in jail and a maximum fine of $1,600. The Islamic Revolutionary Guard in Iran says it's prepared to disrupt global energy supplies and all export corridors. With more, the ABC's Matt Doran in Jerusalem.
1: Analysts are taking that to mean the Bab al-Mandab Strait, the narrow opening between Yemen and Africa, could come into play, with Iranian proxies, the Houthis in Yemen, poised to start disrupting shipping through the Red Sea. While things such as oil prices surged at the height of the Iran war because those smaller Gulf states, countries like Kuwait, Bahrain, Qatar and the UAE, were struggling to get their exports out through the Strait of Hormuz, if the Bab al-Mandab Strait was now brought into play and was blocked in the same way that the Strait of Hormuz has been, that would wreak havoc on global energy markets.
0: Recent disruption to global trade through the Strait of Hormuz has highlighted the vulnerability of some of the world's busiest shipping routes. Attention's now turning to the North Natuna Sea in Southeast Asia, where tensions persist between China and Indonesia over competing maritime claims and access to vital shipping lanes. Assistant Foreign Affairs Minister Matt Thistlethwaite says Australia is better prepared for any disruption in the region because of the Jakarta Treaty, which strengthens cooperation with Indonesia on maritime security and keeps trade routes open.
2: We need to be prepared for situations such as that, and that's the importance of the Jakarta Treaty, that it elevates our relationship to a new level of cooperation on defence and security, particularly around maritime security and open and free shipping.
0: Australia's home ownership rate has fallen slightly, with new analysis showing the national decline is being driven largely in Sydney and regional New South Wales. Consulting firm KPMG estimates the proportion of owner-occupier homes in Greater Sydney has dropped below 60%, its lowest level since the 1950s. But home ownership has increased in Queensland and Western Australia and remains steady in Victoria. The research suggests housing affordability is increasingly reshaping where Australians are able to buy. There's been confirmation of a second case of H5 bird flu at Hawke's Nest on the New South Wales mid-north coast. The CSIRO says the strain was detected in a giant petrel found dead on Bennett's Beach. Another case was detected at Hawke's Nest a fortnight ago. It brings to 15 the number of confirmed cases across the country. But the New South Wales Chief Veterinary Officer, Dr. Joanne Coombe, says it doesn't signal an escalation of the situation in New South Wales.
3: I think what it does signal is that the enhanced surveillance that we've been doing is working, and of course our enhanced messaging to the public that they need to report these birds. Because this was found and obviously detected on the beach.
0: To sport, and Brisbane has scored a stunning upset win over Penrith in the NRL at the Western Sydney Stadium. With the details, Andrew Moore.
4: It was a dominant second half by the Broncos, who may be out of finals contention, but the Premiers really took it to the Penrith Panthers, who are on top of the table. It was 2 tries apiece in the first half. Jordan Rickey and Katoni Staggs for Brisbane, a double to winger Brian To'o for the Panthers, but the Broncos dominated territorially in the second half, and the reward finally came 11 and a half minutes before full time. A magical pass from man of the match Reece Walsh to winger Josiah Carapani to score in the corner, and Reece Walsh then converted from the Western touchline to give Brisbane a 14-12 victory. Andrew Moore, ABC Sport, Sydney.
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2: Yes, well, hello, and how are you? Philip Clark with you on ABC Radio. This is Nightlife, and we're into the second hour of the program on this Thursday night, the 16th of

0: these trends are going. Thanks for the tech. The many, many, many texts we had as well. My texter says the best electric vehicle ever would be a fast train from Brisbane to Melbourne. Nobody would ever need to drive cars anymore. No more expansions of freeways and roads across the last bits of bushland left. Well, yes, it's not going to solve everything, I guess, but most Australians would not be saying no to fast trains, although the cost of them and the likelihood of them happening, given our small population and very spread apart population centres, I think is not likely to be coming soon. 1-300-800-222 is the number. Coming up in this hour, Nightlife News Breakdown with Krishani Danji. We're going to talk to Claire Scorpo about what it's like to live in an open planned apartment. And we're going to speak to Stephen Erlanger in this hour as well, looking forward to that conversation. He's the chief diplomatic correspondent for the New York Times. He's based in Berlin, always extremely interesting and authoritative about what's happening. So I want to check out his views on where the Russian-Ukraine conflict is at. Has Donald Trump created a never-ending war in Iran? And also the future of NATO, too. Where's all that headed? So we'll talk about that as well in this hour. Let's kick things off with a Nightlife News Breakdown.
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0: Time for Nightlife News Breakdown. First up, a topic that we don't discuss all that often on the News Breakdown, which is slavery. I mean, many of us might consider the topic of slavery something for the history books. Grim as it was, but not part of the modern world. But the reality of the modern world is that it can still be a significant part of global economics while still remaining, of course, entirely indefensible. Today, the federal government announced that it plans to revise existing modern slavery laws to give them more impact. Might there be another agenda here, though, in respect of trade with the US? Attorney General Michelle Rowland, speaking about the changes this morning with Sally Sara, had this to say.
2: We've actually had modern slavery legislation in place in terms of it being a reporting requirement for businesses since 2018. So this is the first time that this legislation has been opened up in the way it is. But the important thing about what we are announcing here is that big businesses, so these laws apply to businesses over $100 million, need to demonstrate that they have taken action to prevent modern slavery in their supply chains.
0: Well, joining us once more to unpack what these legislative changes mean, as to unpack today's news, is Krishani Danji, political reporter and live blogger for Guardian Australia. Krishani, good evening to you. Welcome back to Nightlife.
3: Good evening, Philip.
0: Now, we've had laws in place since 2018. What's the government actually changing here? And we'll get to the motive of why they might be changing them in a moment. But what are they actually changing?
3: So the big kind of part of it is actually putting a financial penalty in place. So what the law was when it was put in place in 2018 by the former coalition government was essentially that companies that had a turnover of more than $100 million a year would have to ensure that their supply chains were sound and free from modern slavery. But what this actually does is make sure that there is a financial penalty for not doing so. So it puts a lot more pressure and impetus on companies to actually make sure that they're following the law or else face sort of more consequences to that. I mean, the government sort of said that they'll be consulting on the details of this legislation. There will be a defence for companies for the legislation. But it is, you know, sort of what they're saying is quite a big step forward in ensuring that modern slavery doesn't exist in Australia. I mean, the stats are genuinely quite shocking. From what I've seen in the conversation today, Australia is estimated to have more than 41,000 people trapped in modern slavery. So that includes, you know, what you'd sort of...
0: Well, what do we mean here? Because I think people are probably confused here. I mean, there's no one picking cotton. for example, but...
3: Yeah, absolutely. So the one that we sort of comes to mind first is generally forced labourers. Yeah. But it also includes things like forced marriage or even debt bondage, where someone comes to Australia and then is forced to pay off a debt that yeah. they, you know...
0: The sex industry is notorious for this, isn't it?
3: Yeah, and I mean, like, we've seen documentaries

0: of past, like really, really horrific stuff, showing that, you know, particularly the sort of debt bondage and that forced labor and forced marriage includes child marriages, for example, all of that comes under the umbrella of modern slavery. And so it's basically about companies ensuring that along the supply chain that there is no employee, no person that is bringing a product into the country that is in, you know, sort of comes under this umbrella of modern slavery.
1: No, I mean, the keeping of slaves in Australia is, you'd be unsurprised to hear, illegal.
0: Illegal.
1: And of course. But these laws are designed to ensure that companies have a responsibility to ensure along their supply chains that they're not dealing with suppliers who may be using forced labour.
0: Yeah, absolutely. I mean, you just think about how much, you know, for example, the ones that often come to mind are things like chocolate or coffee beans that come from overseas, from various parts of the world. It's about making sure that those supply chains from around the world are safe. And so, I mean, even like, for example, Phil, there was a review that was done into the Modern Slavery Act that was tabled in Parliament in May 2023. And that found that, you know, there was a widely endorsed view, it said in consultations of the review, that there was no hard evidence that the Modern Slavery Act in its early years, so at that point had been in place about 4 or 5 years, has yet caused meaningful change for people living in conditions of modern slavery.
1: No one's been prosecuted, have they?
0: Yeah, exactly. And so I guess the hope is now that putting in a fine in place for those companies as well sort of adds this extra layer of, well, we better take it, you know, more seriously now. Because that review also said that there were views that there was sort of slow cultural change taking place, but other views that it was not being taken seriously enough, and that independent studies, government evaluation, this report said, found that there was a high level of apparent non-compliance. So it is really something that I think a lot of people would find quite surprising. You know, as we say, modern slavery is illegal, but ensuring that it's not just in Australia, but the products that we buy and that we import into Australia, or the ingredients that we're importing into Australia, that all of those people involved in all of those processes are also treated with basic human rights and dignity.
1: Yeah, and fair enough too. I mean, so look, this is a beefing up of laws, essentially.
0: Yeah.
1: Not that anyone was prosecuted under the old laws, or has been yet, but there is, do we have any idea of what the penalties might be if companies don't prove to be diligent enough in ensuring their supply chains are clean?
0: I think some of those details are still being figured out. That will be part of consultation. I mean, it is like, it's companies with revenue over $100 million, same sort of cohort of companies that that are pulled in under the current legislation. So they're quite big companies, but unsure of all of the details on that as yet.
1: Yes. Now, given the complexity of the way goods are produced here and indeed overseas, and the fact that, quite frankly, companies in Australia might not have very good visibility at all over what happens with their suppliers, will ignorance be a defence?
0: No. It essentially, what the government is saying now, that, and again, part of this will come under the consultations, but essentially the government is saying you have to take reasonable steps to ensure that there is no modern slavery within the supply chain. What reasonable steps actually means is very key. That'll be part of those discussions that take place over the next little while. And that'll basically, I mean, that's kind of the be all or the end all, I suppose, what reasonable steps actually means. But there will be some sort of defence in there for companies to say, well, you know, we did X, Y, and Z to make sure that this didn't happen, but it happened anyway, versus, oh, well, we just didn't even look.
1: Yep. Now, as to motivation as to why the government is doing this in the first place, Krishani, there is, of course, the constant threat of tariffs from the US who are circling around this. Now, ever since the US Supreme Court knocked over the Liberation Day tariffs and said they're illegal, the administration under President Trump has been trying to reimpose these tariffs by other means and with other sources of US legislation, in part by suggesting that the US has got the power to impose tariffs on countries which aren't making enough efforts to get rid of modern slavery. Now, the timing seems awfully coincidental here, isn't it? I mean, is this actually what something Australia here is doing, saying, well, we'll shore up our legislation here just in case the US tries to use it against us?
0: Yeah, it is. Coincidence, perhaps not. I mean, the threats sort of from the US, which included Australia and 60 other countries, or one of 60 countries, came about a month ago, and immediately the government said, these are totally unjustified, our modern slavery laws are up to date, they're good. And then a month later, suddenly we're saying, well, we can beef these up and make them much stronger. So, I think most people at home would say there would be a direct link between that tariff threat from the US and the Australian government doing at the same time. The fact is that, as we know, there's been that literature out there for a while saying that the laws did need beefing up anyway. Your most generous view is that this work was underway anyway, and it just so happens that it's been announced a month after. I mean, even a week ago, the US Embassy had made a submission, a comment to the US. There was like a call for submissions over those tariffs on countries that aren't doing enough to stamp out modern slavery, or you know, to that they're importing goods that have had modern slavery attached to them. And even in that review, the government, or rather the Australian embassy, the representatives of Australia in the US, were saying these are unjustified, they shouldn't, they go against this free agreement relationship that Australia and the US have had for decades.
1: That's right.
0: So even sort of up to the week ago, we were making that argument, but now saying, not kind of directly saying it's because of the US.
1: No, that's right. Attorney General,
0: we're doing something about this.
1: Yes, Attorney General Michelle Rowland was pretty keen to say, the US is not the main reason we're doing this. No, not at all.
2: But on the issue of tariffs, we have consistently made the case to the United States that any tariffs on Australian products are unjustified. They're inconsistent with our bilateral free trade agreement.
1: And she's certainly right about that. Although, does anyone in the US ever care anymore about free trade agreements? On to another matter. One Nation back again in the headlines. Krishani Danji is with us, political reporter and live blogger for Guardian Australia. Not just One Nation, particularly the One Nation Senator, Malcolm Roberts. Now, Malcolm Roberts has long been a controversial figure in politics. Today, he's been under quite renewed scrutiny. Krishani, tell me about Senator Roberts and why he's back in the political headlines.
0: So there are a couple of stories out today, but essentially since the meteoric rise and slight fall in the last couple of weeks of One Nation, there's been this real kind of spotlight on the people that are actually involved. And as we know, Malcolm Roberts hasn't been shy of controversy in the past. We know that he's made some quite, I don't even know the word to describe it, some quite, I would say, at least shocking comments that he's made, views that he's held, conspiracy theories as well that he's promoted. But in a way, because he was a senator of One Nation and One Nation was sort of, polling sort of less than 10%, we didn't pay a huge amount of attention to him because he was more inconsequential. And, when you're in a newsroom, you and I would both know that you're always considering and weighing up how much attention to give someone and not platform someone for the sake of platforming them just because they've said something that would shock
1: well,
0: the public.
1: Well, I mean, he's on the record, isn't he? Admiring Vladimir Putin. He's been a supporter and promoter of conspiracy theorists, and on it goes.
0: Yeah, and so today Nine Newspapers was reporting this tweet that he'd made about this picture that was condemned by Jewish leaders that was in London and taken down.
1: A mural,
0: A mural, and it was taken down after a massive complaint because locals said and people from Jewish groups said it was anti-Semitic, and he called it the most powerful pick I've seen. And so those comments sort of resurfaced in the media today, which prompted Independent MP Allegra Spender to call for him to resign. Hmm. So, like, he's been under a lot of scrutiny, and Malcolm Roberts is someone that's spoken to a lot of fringe podcasts as well, has played a lot of doubt on a lot of different things.

0: And is genuinely quite controversial. And so all of those comments and statements that he's made in the past, and my colleague Sarah Bassignale at The Guardian has been covering this a lot and has been doing some deep dives into his podcast appearances of recent years. And yeah, some of it is genuinely quite shocking, and it is now coming to light, seeing how much attention One Nation are now getting.
1: I wonder whether it makes any difference, do you think, Krishani?
0: It's a great question. I think something like this, people...
1: I mean, makes any difference to their support, I mean.
0: Yeah, I mean, I think some of these things people at home would start to say, oh, I'm not really sure about that. I mean, when you... Obviously very, very different, but when you look at the response to Pauline Hanson's press club address last week, some of the elements that she said around, you know, workers' rights and abortion, those sorts of things, people kind of started to turn away a little bit from. And likewise with something like this, people might see it and go, oh, that's not really quite what I'm going for there. When you look at, for example, Pauline Hanson's relationship with Gina Rinehart, which she's had for a while, and The Guardian has done extensive reporting on it, that in itself doesn't seem to have turned people off necessarily.
1: No, well, she's been photographed again at a Taormina resort in Sicily, where the rooms are apparently upwards of $3,000 US a night, and she's hanging around with Gina on the pool deck. So,
0: yeah,
1: anyway.
0: Having just talked about, I think it was farmers not being able to afford to live and you know, genuine sort of battlers anyway. After her trip to London. That relationship doesn't seem to have really swayed people a lot against her, despite the, I guess, gap you would say between her rhetoric around people doing it tough and being representative of the Aussie battler and then hanging out with Gina Rinehart at $3,000 resort or being given a $2 million plane by Gina Rinehart as well. But some of these things, you know, her language at the press club, as I said, I think there's a bit more of a question mark there.
1: Well, she also did a podcast with the convicted criminal and UK activist, far-right activist, who's shunned by a lot of people, including on the right, Tommy Robinson. She's done a podcast, but the details of that podcast we haven't seen yet, have we?
0: No, we haven't. And it's bizarre in a way because that also comes after Karl Stefanovic had interviewed the same figure and copped a huge amount of backlash, which ended up ending his career at Nine somewhat prematurely.
1: Well, because Robinson's the sort of bloke that, you know, not too many people can stomach. Nigel Farage won't stomach him, for example.
0: Genuinely quite shocking stuff, yeah.
1: Mm. Anyway, all right, look, just back on the Liberal Party and their, we talked about this last night about the possibility, their struggles to reinvent themselves and get back in the game, as it were. One of the problems being their lack of representation of women. We've talked about this. I mean, there's a report done by Queensland Senator James McGrath, which has opened up the idea of using quotas to try and do something about the very poor representation of women in the federal Liberal Party, particularly in the Parliament. Krishna, you've been following this story closely today. Liberal women are generally in favour of these things, not all of them, but Angus Taylor seems to have squashed it again, has he or not?
0: Yeah, essentially. He was asked about it in a press conference today and said that he's never been a fan of quotas, but he does want to see more representation of different groups within the party. But essentially, like, he has said very consistently, he doesn't want to see quotas. Anne Rustin, for example, who is a shadow health minister, so a senior shadow cabinet minister, a very senior member of the Liberal moderates, said to me today that, you know, we'll actually... She's not been a fan previously of gender quotas and she doesn't think that they're a sort of long-term solution, but the fact is that everything else hasn't worked. And so there should be urgent action on some of these ideas that James McGrath has put forward. When I spoke to Liberals behind the scenes today about and yesterday about their take on the report, a lot of quite negative feedback, actually. People saying, well, why do we need another review? We've just had several. They had the election review that was done by Nick Minchin and Prue Goward, two party elders, I guess you would call them, that came to light earlier this year in around March. And so this was also, this one was by James McGrath, was commissioned by the former Liberal leader, Susan Lee, after the election and sort of has been running kind of parallel to that other election review.

0: But a lot of people saying like this isn't really going to make much of a difference,
1: No.
0: and people aren't really going to take heed of what this review says. I mean,
1: Back to where, back to square one.
0: yeah, I mean, I think that a few liberals are saying that they feel like things are getting better, that Taylor's turned a bit of a corner. Particularly sort of coinciding with the polling showing One Nation going down very slightly and the coalition ticking up very slightly. I think some are hopeful that that trend will continue. But on this report itself and the review that McGrath's doing, while Anne Rusten is someone who's publicly saying, let's actually do something about it, we can call every review we want. But if there's no action attached to it, then what's the point? The others are saying, well, there's going to be no action attached to it. So again, what's the point? So a few people feeling a little bit negative about it.
1: All right, Krishani, terrific to have your time and analysis too. I appreciate it. Thank you.
0: Thank you so much.
1: Krishani Ganji is the political reporter and live blogger for Guardian Australia, leading the breakdown tonight.
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1: Yes, thanks for the text as well. All right, let's call out Malcolm Roberts Knight, says my texter. What about Albo and all his blunders? Well, that's we're here for all sides of things. 1-300-800-222 is the number. John of Coburg makes an interesting point. He says, does this slavery definition include goods and services provided by the nearly 2 million inmates in the United States who work in jails and contribute more than $17 billion to the American GDP per annum via underpaid work, which includes Nintendo, Rockwell and McDonald's? Just a small loophole in the 14th Amendment. Yeah, it's interesting. No, I wonder if they can make a similar argument in Australia. Well, prisoners work in Australia, don't they, making things? Do they still do that? Are there still prison workshops? I think there are. 1-300-800-222. You might like me to send me a text about the matter too. 0467-922-702, if you would like. All right, let's cross to Berlin. I want to speak to Stephen Erlanger, who's the correspondent for the New York Times based there.
2: Foreign correspondent.
1: Well, President Trump may be falling into the same trap that ensnared his predecessors in Iraq and Afghanistan, America's forever wars, which have become synonymous with the protracted conflicts in Iraq and Afghanistan, military campaigns that stretched on for years, cost trillions of dollars and produced few, if any, lasting strategic gains. Donald Trump returned to office pledging to keep the United States out of these open-ended conflicts. But he may already be facing a familiar dilemma. Is Iran on its way to becoming another American forever war? We're joined tonight by Stephen Erlanger, who's the chief diplomatic correspondent for the New York Times, who's based in Berlin, from where he joins us tonight. Stephen, good evening to you. Welcome back to Nightlife.
3: Well, thank you. It's great to be back.
1: Terrific to have you back too. Look, time and again, American leaders have found themselves pulled into conflicts that outlast their original mission, dragging on until a successor, usually, decides that the costs in lives and money and political capital are no longer worth it, and they find a way to declare victory and bring the troops home. Is President Trump, in a sense, now facing the same trap in Iran?
3: Well, I think he is. He's facing the trap. I always presumed he was clever enough to avoid it, but at the moment, I don't think so. He's doubling down on failed strategies. He's trying to get the Strait of Hormuz open again, which he thought he'd gotten done in this very badly drafted memorandum of understanding. And Iran has no intention of giving up its control. So this promises rounds, further rounds of escalation and de-escalation and some talks and not talks, but this memorandum seems to be dead. The ceasefire seems to be dead. I think both sides do want to talk. There's no question. But this is not promising. And if Iran, as I believe, intends to hold on to some control over the strait, that means the Americans will be stuck in the region in a larger way for much longer than they expected. Obviously, the Americans are very involved in the Middle East and in the Gulf, but this idea of a almost permanent naval presence, I think, is a tremendous problem. the civil wars, you know, started with the so-called global war on terrorism after 9/11. And of course, the war against terrorism can go on forever. But George W. Bush got stuck in the second Gulf War and certainly in Afghanistan, followed by other presidents who simply had ambitions that were too large for the amount of treasure and time they were willing to spend. Even 10 years in Afghanistan wasn't enough to change the society. So Trump doesn't want to do that. I mean, there are no American troops on the ground. That's one of the big differences. But I think he's stuck there, and he's embarrassed, and he's frustrated, and he is trying, you know, both economic and military pressure against a regime that feels it's withstood both things and isn't terribly impressed by them.
1: Yes, because it started out as this really quick thing, wasn't it? This J.D. Vance is, you know, this is not going to be like the other ones. This is really going to be in a few weeks. But as almost, well, and you've pointed out powerfully as well, without a really clearly stated objective which is strategically able to be achieved, the Americans have been left now with no clear plan or clear way forward, given that Iran can easily control the Strait of Hormuz simply by threatening traffic, and that means insurance companies won't insure tankers and therefore there'll be no traffic.
3: That's right, and they can do it any time. They can do it 6 months from now.
1: They don't have to. Really, they don't have to fire any shots, actually, do they? They can simply threaten it.
3: No, or just one works wonders. Yeah. No, it is a bizarre thing because there's a wonderful retired professor of war history, Lawrence Friedman, who calls it the short war fallacy. Hmm. And he did a whole essay on the age of forever wars. And you take powerful leaders with extraordinary militaries, and they think it's going to be easy. This is what Vladimir Putin did in Ukraine. He made the same exact mistake. And now, if your ambitions are too high, or you have an enemy that proves to be considerably more resilient and can put pressure on you. I mean, that's the interesting thing. You know, in all these other wars, there was no economic pressure put on America, not by the Vietnamese or by the Iraqis or certainly by the Afghans. But Iran, because of the Strait of Hormuz, does put economic pressure on the United States in terms of gasoline prices, energy prices, fertilizer prices, food prices. So it has more leverage than many of America's opponents in these other forever wars, which may mean it will come to an end sooner just to stop the pain.
1: Yes, but whatever end it comes to, it won't be really easily painted as a victory, will it? Because once upon a time, there was a free and open international waterway called the Strait of Hormuz through which 20% of the world's oil freely made passage. That's unlikely to be the case into the future.
3: Well, it is, except people are already figuring out ways around it. I mean, Qatar can't, but Saudi Arabia, the Emirates, they have other outlets. They can build pipelines and so on and so on. So I think that will certainly change over time. People see the vulnerability. And if the Omanis and the Iranians work out something that sounds like an environmental fee or a service fee that isn't too extravagant, then I think the world can actually live with it. And I suspect that's going to be the new normal.
1: Mm. Yes, and where that leaves the Donald Trump claiming victory is anyone's guess.
3: Well, precisely, because, his MAGA base hates these wars, but he could sell it if he wanted to, as we've beaten the Iranians, we've destroyed their nuclear production facilities, the highly enriched uranium is buried deep underground, we've hit their navy, they're much weakened, their proxies are weakened, so we've done pretty much what we wanted to do. Now, he could sell that. I'm surprised.

0: surprised he hasn't done it yet.
1: Mm. Yes, it's the, as you've observed in what you've written, that almost all powerful leaders, and we'll discuss this in a moment about Ukraine and Russia, almost all powerful leaders with powerful militaries assume, because they have overwhelming military force, that these problems are easily solved. But there's a limit, as Iran has demonstrated, there's a limit to what you can achieve, actually, without wholesale boots-on-the-ground country destruction. There's a limit to what you can achieve, isn't there?
0: Well, absolutely right. And even when you do put boots on the ground, which the Americans did with the help of allies in the Second Gulf War, which they did with the help of allies in Afghanistan, if your ambitions are too big, then there's no end to it. I mean, the contrast to me is George Bush's father, the first President Bush, the first Gulf War. He had a very limited political aim, which drive Saddam Hussein and the Iraqis out of Kuwait. And when that was done, because that was a pretty quick military victory, he said, fine, I'm going home. Right? Mm. But that's not what's happened since. Everybody's forgotten this lesson. And I think Trump got seduced by his ability to manipulate Venezuela, the quick arrest of the sort of Venezuelan leader and
1: Nicolas Maduro.
0: Precisely. And the way he's been able to manipulate Maduro's deputy, Delcy Rodriguez. He thought it would be easy, you know, this great military. And it is. It's an American military. It can do a million different things. But what it can't do, unless, you know, it goes in full bore, is overthrow a regime. And, you know, Iran is a huge country. I mean, it's you know, our previous forever wars were really against militias and terrorist groups. They weren't against states. I mean, you know, once Saddam fell, the war became one against, you know, Al-Qaeda and Iranian-backed militias. But here, they're fighting a real state, and Trump, for very good reasons, does not want to put American troops on the ground. So, in a way, he's tied his own hands behind his back.
1: Yeah, Stephen Nerlanger is with us, chief diplomatic correspondent for the New York Times. He's based in Berlin. Can we go to what also seems like a never-ending war, Ukraine and Russia, or maybe it's not. Wars end, as we know from history, often very suddenly, from seemingly issues of stalemate. I mean, the First World War in Europe is an example of that. What do you think is likely to happen here? It's the whole thing seems at like a dangerous tipping point at the moment, Stephen, where Russia is clearly taking significant damage domestically through destruction of its oil refining capacity. Ukraine, of course, is in a sense hopelessly overwhelmed. Where do you think it's sitting at the moment?
0: Well, I think it is because of the pain each side is able to inflict on the other one. It's probably moving toward some sort of resolution, frankly. I feel more optimistic about it now than I did a year ago. I mean, partly because the economic pain in Russia is quite severe. Interest rates are very high. The economy has become militarized. They're running out of people. I mean, Russia's not that big a country. And its birth rate's been falling significantly. They're losing 30,000 troops a month now through serious wounds or death. They're having trouble resupplying with trained people. The front line is pretty static. I mean, they're making little bits of ground, but at this pace, they're not going to take the Donbass, which is what Putin insists upon. But one can see Ukraine standing on its feet in a way that surprised some people through its own resoluteness, but also its technological capacity, and frankly, with American intelligence and American targeting, which is helping Ukraine hit Russia's refinery and send drones thousands of kilometers into Russia itself. I mean, it shut

0: down Moscow airports. I mean, there are gas lines. Even Crimea, which was annexed in 2014, and was such a big thing for Putin. Crimea is now under severe missile and drone attack, and roads have been broken. There are huge gas lines there. Tourists aren't coming to Crimea, so the pressure on Russia is real. Now, the pressure on Ukraine is obvious. I mean, they would like it to end, but I mean, I can see, some form of ceasefire agreement, and it doesn't even have to end in a final solution, right? I mean, look at Cyprus. I mean, sometimes permanent ceasefires are a perfectly good answer. Now, then obviously you'd have to worry about Russia coming back again, but this would give Ukraine time to rebuild its deterrence with the help of Europe and even the United States. It has right now the biggest, best army in Europe. It's 800 to 900,000 people compared to the British Army, which is under 70,000 people. And it's become a very important part of European security, even if it's not in NATO. It's keeping the Russians busy. It's deteriorating Russia's capabilities, and it's buying Europe time to rebuild its own defenses, particularly as the Trump administration wants to move out some troops and capabilities to your part of the world.
1: Just briefly, in conclusion, to Stephen, NATO, Donald Trump's launched a number of attacks on it. Some people have opined that NATO is in itself in danger. NATO leaders have increased defence spending. Is the alliance, do you think, in danger of disintegrating? That is, without the Americans?
0: Not to send you, I don't think the Americans are leaving NATO. Even Trump isn't leaving NATO. I mean, the nicest frame you'd put on it is America wants Europe to take responsibility for conventional defense over time. So it's shifting the burden, right, rather than sharing the burden. The US insists it still will keep the sort of nuclear umbrella, which is important. The Europeans finally have, are spending more, it's quite right, as the Americans have been asking them to do by both parties for decades now. Trump has pushed them, and the Russian invasion of Ukraine has pushed them. And as Radek Sikorski, who's the foreign minister of Poland and former defense minister, said to me one day, Europe doesn't have to be the United States. It just has to be better than Russia, which it can do. It has enough money, it has enough people. It just needs to get its act together, to stop talking about things and actually doing them, which it is beginning to do, I think. And I give Trump some credit for this. The problem is the way he yells at friends and allies and insults them and talks about taking Greenland and says all this kind of nonsense stuff. The Europeans begin to not pay too much attention to this, but it undermines trust. It undermines credibility. I think it has really hurt the alliance, because the alliance's deterrence is built on belief. I mean, it's like believing in God. If you believe in the Americans will be there for you, then if you're Russia, you're unlikely to attack. But if you think maybe they won't come, or something could happen, that they're not going to defend Tallinn in Estonia, then it opens up real vulnerability. So to me, the next 3 or 4 years are very serious vulnerabilities, because Europe is building up, America's pulling out a bit, and Russia is militarizing.
1: Yep, interesting. Always fascinating to talk with you, Stephen. I really appreciate your time. Thank you.
0: Thank you.
1: Stephen Erlanger from the New York Times. You can find his pieces, by the way, in the New York Times on their website. We're going to explore open plan living next.
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1: Having a big family home's long been the Australian dream. I mean, a lot of people want the mega mansion, media rooms, all that stuff. But with property prices painfully high, despite recent slowdowns, a lot of people are adapting their dreams to smaller homes and in some cases really small. Now, a tinier place might be cheaper to buy or rent, but once you're in there, how do you make the most of less space? When is small too small? Are we all going to end up like Hong Kong in tiny high-rise little packet rooms? What's the right and wrong approach? Claire Scorpo's an architect at Aegis Scorpo Architects, as well as a lecturer at RMIT School of Architecture and Urban Design. She also lives in a very small home, so she's got expertise and lived experience here. Claire, good evening to you. Welcome to Nightlife.
3: Thank you so much for having me.
1: So where did you start off? In a bed sit in a Melbourne, for I guess?
3: We did. I think, well, from like leaving the family home of where I grew up, which was definitely a more suburban and kind of outer suburban kind of lifestyle.
1: Three bedroom house with a backyard.
3: It was. We were on quite a bit of acreage to start off with. So I was very much familiar with the large scale Australian living that we all see as the Australian dream. But I suppose when it came to me deciding where I lived, it was always amenity was the biggest concern for me. So that idea of living in that neighbourhood that you're able to walk, things at your front door, not relying on a car, those things were always of great value to me. And I suppose that kind of led to a decision of smaller homes from the start. So from a one-bedroom home to a 23 square metre bedsit that I shared with my partner and our medium-sized dog up until...
1: What? A dog as well? What?
3: Yes, and a dog, yep. She was a decent-sized dog, so yes.
1: How small is too small, small, Claire? I mean, I mentioned that Hong Kong thing, yes, at the beginning because I've, you know, lived there for a bit and experienced what that's like. I mean, some of the places that people live in there are... you know, small beyond belief. What's the minimum amount of space you need? I mean, 23 square metres, you say, that's what, a bit over 10 metres by 2 metres. It's not a lot.
3: It is not a lot. And it probably is on that lower side of small. I think in terms of even to be able to finance a mortgage, I think it needs to be 35 square metres. So that's probably the lower expectation end. But it's a lot to do with, I think when you think about small living, you've got to think beyond the footprint of the actual house itself. It's like what's in your immediate vicinity? Do you have a laundromat that you can use so you don't have to have a laundry space? How can you divide up the space so that you have multiple places to be able to live and operate and kind of, an existence that's a bit more plural. So I think there's not, there probably is a minimum. 23 was very small.
1: Well, once you're below 30 square metres, are you really talking about, I mean, I know you live there with two of you, but really are we talking about single occupancy here?
3: Well, this worked very well. Like, it depends on how you want to live. I think a lot of people would have struggled in something that small. So most of the time, and I think in that development, you're probably looking at mostly individuals living in those spaces. But what I think is kind of interesting as well is you've got to think about the idea of small. I think we always think about, like, the first thing we think about when we think of small homes or tiny living, it is all that kind of typology that's really mostly suited to one or two people. I think an interesting way of thinking about it is what's small for different typologies, so we can actually broaden the kind of way of talking about this topic and think about what does small look like when it comes to a family house or a house that you share with one other person. So I think small is always very relative to the kind of situation that you're in, and I suppose your individual needs and how you can kind of utilise that's around you to kind of... enhance that.
1: I mean, is it fair to say that, but it probably is accurate to say, isn't it, that Australian houses are getting smaller because block sizes are smaller?
3: Ooh, that's the great, that doesn't stack up at all. So bizarrely, yes, you're right in part of it. So yes, our block sizes are getting smaller. So I think the average in Melbourne, like new kind of greenfield suburbs, are probably around the 400 to high 300 square metre range, where we used to have the quarter acre block, which was about 1,200 square metres. So, in the last, since the 50s, I suppose, they've shrunken a lot. But our homes have increased a lot as well. So I think they went from, 90 to 100 square metres in the 50s, and now we're up at,

0: There's plenty of houses built that are in the 400 square meter kind
1: Really?
0: of range. So our houses are definitely not necessarily getting smaller. Lots of our houses are getting bigger, but our blocks are getting smaller. But
1: I visited the house I grew up in once when I was a, when I was a grown adult. I mean, I thought it was, like a roomy, good house, three bedrooms, one bathroom, but no houses had two bathrooms.
0: No.
1: And it seemed fine to me as a place to grow up. When I went back there, it seemed really small.
0: And I think we have grown to want more things in the way that we live. I think there's a lot of factors in that too. Like our lives are different. There's a lot more, dual working parents. Time is poor. And things are almost considered standard now. So it's very rare to build a new house that doesn't have two bathrooms. It's very rare to build a house that doesn't have, multiple living spaces, multiple bedrooms, more than what's perhaps needed. Double car garages were never a thing. So there's a lot of almost baseline needs that has come into our housing that facilitates that largeness. And we think that's kind of the base level of the way that we're living at the moment.
1: Claire Scorpo is my guest. She's an architect. We're talking about small living spaces. Claire moved into a place that was 23 square metres, which I think is testing the limits of it. Yeah, you say you can't really get a mortgage on anything under 35 square metres. Is that right?
0: We can, but it's more challenging too. So most of the time, most banks will only loan at 35 square meters plus.
1: Because what? Because they think.
0: Well, I think they think it's not a
1: Not habitable.
0: possibly they've only got concerns about the kind of living space. It's atypical, and so anything that's out of the kind of typical range of what's considered optimum dwelling size maybe is seems like a risk.
1: The bedsit's had a long history, though, hasn't it? And people and developers are still building them, aren't they?
0: Look, not that much, but there are some developments that are like, so I know there's some kind of, I'm from Melbourne, and so there's definitely a very few number of developments that are building bedsits within their kind of apartment types.
1: So what's the smallest of one bedroom, is it?
0: One bedroom's typically the smallest, so it's very unusual to get studios, but they are coming into the market, but in a very fractional way. So it's definitely not a typology you see much, whereas I suppose when the apartment was built that we were living in, that was built for a particular purpose. So that was for returned servicemen that were coming back from the war. And so it was built under the premise that they also had, a dining hall and facilities to do their washing. So it was part of a larger idea of a development.
1: Yes, whereas that's right. Whereas the your that's not the case today with your studio apartment, is it? I mean, there's not usually a common laundry facility.
0: Not normally, but again, the ones that I have seen, so things like Nightingale, which is a kind of a model in Melbourne that's gained a lot of traction, has the idea of kind of bringing those kind of core facilities to a more communal space. So that does allow those smaller apartments to work because the laundries are elsewhere, there's garden space and kind of flow over space, even like a space for a bar. So, there are things that make the whole development work together as opposed to a whole lot of individual homes that are more isolated.
1: I wonder though. Claire Scorpo's with us, Director of Aegis Scorpo Architects and lecturer at RMIT School of Architecture and Urban Design. Yeah, interesting. One of my texts says, when your smaller house seems bigger, because you know what? You were smaller. That is true. That is true. Yeah, no, thank you, Claire. Claire, who grew up in a big house and moved to a very, very little one. This is the future. Is this the future we're facing? I suppose to some degree for a lot of people. And it is. Just enough is big enough, says my texter. How many spaces can a person occupy at any one time? What's very important is having access to green spaces, your yard, a local park, a nature reserve, etc. Thank you, Bruce. And a fair enough remark as well. All right, we've got news coming up. We've got to the mighty challenge to follow. Here's Olivia Dean to get us up to the news.

0: Olivia Dean, she's smart, hey? Love it. All right, we've got news coming up, and then we've got the Mighty Challenge. 1-300-800-222 is the number if you would like to call. Karen from Mullumbimby, last word on small houses, small living spaces. Karen says, is a studio apartment, i.e. a bedsit, a bit like a motel room? Well, yes, Karen. Maybe not a motel room, but a bigger hotel room, possibly. That's true. My texter says, we built a three-bedroom with an ensuite next door for my daughter. I live in the little three-bedroom, two-bathroom house by choice. That's not little, is it? Three bedrooms, two bathrooms? Anyway, if you'd like to play the Mighty Challenge, the lines are open. 1-300-800-222 is the number. 1-300-800-222. 25 questions, answer question 25, and you will be a winner. We'll do that straight after the latest news.
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5: ABC News with Andrew Kaloupas. A Melbourne father has called on the Albanese government to intervene after he learned that those responsible for his daughter's death from methanol poisoning in Laos could spend only a year in jail and be fined just $1,600. Mark Jones' daughter Bianca and her friend, Holly Morton Bowles, both 19, died after consuming methanol-laced drinks at a backpackers in November 2024. Four other foreign nationals also died. Mr. Jones says furious is an understatement to describe his feelings. He's called on the Prime Minister to reach out to his Laos counterpart to insist that some of the change that some of the, to insist that some form of genuine justice is served for the deaths of the two Australians. The United States has intensified its strikes on Iran, hitting targets further north and firing into a ship it accused of trying to break its naval blockade on the Islamic Republic. Here's Nick Palmiter.
6: Iran has retaliated by launching missiles and drones at US allies in the region and warned its attacks may escalate. Days of back-and-forth strikes by the US and Iran across the region and renewed threats to the Strait of Hormuz have all but shredded the interim deal to end the conflict and could tip the region back into all-out war. Iranian officials say renewed US strikes have killed more than 35 people and wounded over 300 others.
5: Monash University says it moved quickly after learning of plans for a pro-Palestinian encampment at its Clayton campus in 2024. Vice-Chancellor Sharon Pickering told the Royal Commission into Anti-Semitism the university worked to protect students and staff and remove anti-Semitic content and exclude outsiders from the protest. She said the university must remain a place of contested ideas, but without hostility.
7: The encampment was one thing, but what you're trying to do is not just bring a hostility to an end, you're trying to actually build an alternative. A university should be an alternative. It should be a place where people's very different lived experiences, their different political or ideological disagreements can indeed be played out.
5: Australia's home ownership rate has fallen, with new research suggesting Sydney's worsening affordability is the biggest driver of the decline. Here's Kaveh Akbari.
8: Analysis by KPMG estimates fewer than 6 in 10 households in Greater Sydney now own the home they live in, the city's lowest owner-occupier rate since the late 1950s. Nationally, home ownership has also edged lower since the last census, with ownership rates improving in Queensland and Western Australia. KPMG says cheaper housing, remote working and greater choice have helped more Australians buy outside New South Wales, highlighting the growing divide between Sydney and the rest of the country.
5: Cybersecurity experts have criticised the operator of dozens of medical clinics for waiting more than 3 weeks to publicly disclose a major data breach. Partnered Health says hackers accessed sensitive patient information, including medical records from 21 clinics after it detected the cyber attack on June 23. The company says it delayed notifying patients while it determined which clinics were affected. The former head of the company that operates Italian motorways has been sentenced to 12 years in jail over the collapse of a bridge in Genoa in 2018, causing the deaths of 43 people. Here's the BBC's Paul Moss.
2: Maintenance was repeatedly delayed. Warning signs were ignored. That, in essence, was the prosecution argument in a court case that is now reaching its climax. It was during a storm that a section of the Morandi Bridge collapsed, which sent the vehicles driving across it plunging onto railway tracks below. Now a court has ruled that the CEO of the company, which owned most of the shares in that section of the motorway, was responsible for failure to keep the bridge in a fit state of repair.
5: In the AFL, Geelong has kept its top six final chances alive after beating St Kilda at Cadinia Park. Here's Corbin Middlemass.
3: After making seven changes, Geelong scored the first 26 points of the night and led start to finish. They led by 14 at quarter time, 27 at the half, 29 at three-quarter time, and by as many as 47 points in the final term before St Kilda kicked the last three goals to cut the final margin to 27. The win snaps a three-game losing streak for the Cats, who rise to seventh on the table, but their win was soured by a serious ankle injury to Max Holmes, who was in a moon boot and on crutches post-game.
5: ABC News.
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4: South Australia's weather for Friday: Adelaide 17, Ceduna 19, Port Lincoln 17, Whyalla 17, Roxby Downs 18, Port Augusta 18, Port Pirie 17, Renmark 15, Mount Gambier 15, Kingscote 15 and Broken Hill 16. 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

Yes, well, hello, and how are you? Philip Clark with you on ABC Radio. This is Nightlife, and we are into the last hour of the program. Very good to have your time and company. It's, where are we, 6 past midnight Eastern. It's 6 past 10 in WA. It's 24 to midnight in South Australia in the Northern Territory. Hi, everyone. Good to have your company. Thanks for jumping on board. We're about to play the Mighty Challenge if you'd like to have a crack. 1-300-800-222, there are lines.

0: For 9 years, no problems. Okay, Michael, whatever works for you. And Scotty says, I bought a two-bedroom old miner's house on a huge block last year for $260,000. The only bad thing is before COVID, it was $120,000. Yeah, well, that's it. Hi to everyone. Someone said hello from South Korea. Okay. Well, hello from South Korea. Hello to wherever you are around the country and around the world as well. Now, from now till 5 a.m., by the way, in Armidale in New South Wales, there is a problem with the FM signal. There may be a problem with the FM signal at stages between now and 5 a.m. if you're in Armidale. This is the New South Wales Armidale, not the other Armidales, all right? The New South Wales Armidale. The town of, there'll be problems. But there shouldn't be any problems with anybody else, with anywhere else in the country. So you should be picking us up loud and clear. 1300 800 222 is the number. You can text on 0467 922 702 if you would like to have a crack. Is everybody set and ready? Because if you are, then so am I. Mighty challenge. 1-300-800-222. There is a line free if you want one. Love to hear from you. 1-300-800-222. Text 0467-922-702. All right. 25 questions, 5 categories. Categories tonight are category number 1, stone and wood. Category number 2, Coopers. Category number 3, Crown. Category number 4, Pure Blonde. And category number 5, Beer. All right. 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Coopers, Crown, Pure Blonde, or Beer. 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Daniel's on the line from Yundi. G'day, Daniel. Hello. We had a bit of a blip with the phones there, but we've seemed to have fixed things. Hi, Daniel.
1: G'day, Spence. How you going, mate?
0: Yeah, not bad. What do you like here? Stone and Wood, Coopers, Crown, Pure Blonde, or Beer?
1: I'll go beer, thank you.
0: Beer it is. Beer it is. Question number 1, the New South Wales State of Origin team is sponsored by which beer?
1: Ooh, Forex?
0: Not Forex, no. Sorry, Daniel, thank you anyway. No, it's not Forex. Helen in South Melbourne. Hi, Helen.
2: Hi, Philip.
0: Hello.
2: Oh, a beer question.
0: Yeah,
2: damn.
0: I know, a beery question first up, I know. Exactly.
2: I can do Belgian beers.
0: Oh, yeah, okay. Well, you're getting...
2: In New South Wales, did the last person say Coopers?
0: No, the last person said Forex.
2: I'll say Coopers.
0: No, it's not Coopers.
2: It's been nice knowing you.
0: Thanks, Ellen. Bye-bye.
2: Bye.
0: See you later. Yes, all right. 1-300-800-222 is the number. Lines open and free. If you play during the week, you can play again tonight, don't worry. Steve from Tokemall. G'day, Steve.
3: Phil. I think it'll feel like a twoies or two.
0: The New South Wales State of Origin team is sponsored by which beer?
3: Twoies.
0: It is, yes, exactly. It is Twoie, as you say. You can sing along if you like.
4: I feel like a twoies.
0: Okay, that's enough.
3: Yeah, that's enough now.
0: All right, question number 2. We're in beer, Steve. You can stay or

0: Go, whatever you like.
1: I like beer.
0: Staying here in beer?
1: Yes, please.
0: What's the official beer of the AFL?
1: I have to do the official beer of the AFL. I'm going to have to go Carlton Draft.
0: It is. Yes, exactly. Yes, it is. All right. It is Carlton Draft. All right.
1: I'm a Victorian, ex-Victorian.
0: Question number three, Steve. We're in beer.
1: Yeah.
0: You're staying here?
1: Stick with beer, please.
0: Okay. You might have noticed all the categories tonight are beer. Pure Blonde, beer, Stone and Wood, Coopers, Crown.
1: Recognise them all.
0: All right. We're staying in beer. Named after its fifth largest city. What is the oldest brand of beer in Japan?
1: Asahi.
0: Not Asahi.
1: Yes.
0: Thank you. No, not Asahi. Thank you, Steve. Where are we? Andy from Flory in the ACT. Flory named after Howard Flory. G'day, Andy.
2: G'day, Philip. How are you tonight?
0: I am extremely well, yes.
2: That's good to hear.
0: Did you get up early and watch the soccer this morning, Andy?
2: No, I was fast asleep.
0: Right.
2: It was good to hear that Argentina won. So,
0: yeah.
2: And now they're facing off to Spain.
0: Two Spanish speakers, one from the southern hemisphere and one from the north.
2: Exactly.
0: Question number three. We're in beer. But then again, all categories tonight are kind of beer.
2: I noticed that. It's really good frothy.
0: Dear. Stone and Wood, Coopers, Crown, Pure Blonde and beer are our categories. We're in a category called beer. Named after its fifth largest city, what's the oldest brand of beer in Japan?
2: I was going to say Asahi, but the previous caller said that. So I'm a little bit stumped on this one. I can't even think of apart from Tokyo. I can't even think of any other city. I'm going to have to pass it on to the next caller.
0: All right. Thanks, Andy. See you, mate. Bye-bye. Thank you. Thanks for giving it a crack. Heather's in Nil. Hello, Heather.
3: Oh, good evening.
0: Evening. We're in a category called beer, named after its fifth largest city. What's the oldest brand of beer in Japan?
3: What did the previous person...
0: Well, we've had... All anyone can think of is Asahi, which is not correct.
3: No, that's what I was thinking of too. fifth largest city. One of these nights I'll ring in and I'll actually get a question I know the answer to.
0: That will happen, but not tonight by the sound of it.
3: No, I don't think so.
0: Thanks, Heather. See ya. Bye-bye. Thank you. All righty, let's move up to Port Macquarie. Peter is on the line. G'day, Peter.
4: How are you, mate? Good.
0: Yeah, no, very well. Very well. Question number three. We're in beer. Named after its fifth largest city, what's the oldest brand of beer in Japan?
4: It would be Kirin.
0: Not Kirin, no.
4: Oh,
0: thank you. Okay. Thank you. It's not Kirin. So we've had Asahi. We've had Kirin. Not correct. I mean, that is a brand of beer, sure, but this beer is named after the fifth largest city. What's the oldest brand of beer in Japan? Andrew from Smithton. G'day, Andrew.
5: G'day, Gobbats. How are you going?
0: Yeah, good. Yeah, good. What do you reckon?
5: What do you know?
0: What do you know? So really, is our segment here, Andrew.
5: I know more than I knew yesterday. That's a good thing.
0: What do you know? Named after its fifth largest city, what's the oldest brand of beer in Japan?
5: Sapporo.
0: Correct. It is. It's Sapporo.
5: Mm-hmm.
0: Sapporo, which is a city in Japan, and that's where the oldest brand, it's when the oldest brand of beer in Japan comes from. Alrighty, although probably Asahi and Kirin are better known in this country, at least I would imagine.
5: They are. I'm a beer drinker and I brew beer. So
0: do you?
5: I do know this. Yes.
0: Do you brew beer all the time, Andrew, or just occasionally?
5: All the time, but I'm brewing stout at the moment. So.
0: Oh, okay. How many bottles have you got in the garage?
5: I've got 30 bottles at the moment.
0: Okay. Do you stink the place out when you brew up, Andrew?
5: I live with a cat and a fighting fish.
0: Oh, okay. So you don't have to worry about it.
5: Yeah, I don't have to worry about anything. He said my cat.
0: I've had a couple of goes in the past myself making it. It's kind of fun to do, but the boil up does certainly produce some. They're not unpleasant aromas, not by any means.
5: I found with brewing a Clifford Stout.
0: Yeah.
5: You chuck in half a beetroot and it makes it go perfect.
0: Is that right? Okay. I believe you.
5: Interesting. Interesting.
0: All right. Question number where do you get the beer bottles from these days? You reuse the ones you got, I suppose, do you? Yeah.
5: No, I got a cover of mine, Brent Webb. He's got 1,500 beer bottles and he brings me up a couple hundred.
0: Are they the old brown long necks, Andrew?
5: Yes, they are. And Brant was the one of the miners that was trapped in the Beaconsfield mining district.
0: Oh, that Brant. Okay.
5: Yep.
0: Hey. Yep. All right. How's he going?
5: Oh, he's got PTSD, but he's a top bloke, and I love him. I work with him.
0: Good on you. Good on you. Give him my regards next time.
5: I will.
0: Question number four. We're in beer. You can stay there if you like.
5: What are the other options?
0: Well, they're also kind of beery. The categories at least are Stone and Wood, Coopers, Crown, Pure Blonde, Beer.
5: I'll go Coopers if I can.
0: Okay, Coopers. Coopers it is. That's the category, remember. Question number four. Since the year 2000, which man has played in the most NRL grand finals?
5: No idea. I'm going to pass that on. that's an incredible question.
0: Crack a long neck for light offers. Andrew, good on you. See ya. Bye-bye. All righty. Who would be around? Paul from Geelong. G'day, Paul.
6: Yeah, I'm Phil.
0: Yeah, pretty good. Pretty good.
6: All this talk about beer, I thought I'd better ring up.
0: You can't be thinking about beer just yet. You're still on the road, aren't you?
6: I'm still on the road. Hey, we were talking last week about the song Cognac from Buddy Guy.
0: Yeah.
6: What is your favourite drinking song, Phil?
0: You mean song to drink to or song to just to listen while you're drinking?
6: Just your favourite drinking song to listen to.
0: Oh, there's a million of them, aren't there?
6: There are heaps of them.
0: I don't know. Oh, I'm trying to think. The song that has the chorus. I can't think. I'll think in a moment, Paul. Question four. What's yours, Paul?
6: Other than Cognac from Buddy Guy, I actually really like the song from black American lady blues singer who's deceased now, Coco Taylor, the song Hey Bartender.
0: Oh, yeah. Okay.
6: I think it's pretty snazzy and you should play it on the ABC one night.
0: First One Today is, I think, the title of the song I'm after,
6: Who's the artist, Phil?
0: Oh, I'm trying to think. I mean, like all drinking songs, it contains tragedy as well as joy, Paul.
6: So what's it called, First One Today?
0: Yeah.
6: I'll have a Google and have a listen when I finish work later on.
0: Yeah, lots of people are texting and saying, what about it? I'd like to have a beer with Duncan. Yeah, well, that's fair enough. That's fair enough,
6: but it's not my favourite drinking song.
0: No. Question number four, Coopers, right? Since the year 2000, which man has played in the most NRL grand finals?
6: Since 2000, I'll have a crack at, maybe Billy Slater. I don't know, I'm not a rugby player.
0: No, not Billy Slater, no.
6: Cheers, Phil.
0: See you. Cheers, Paul, bye-bye. We're in a category called Coopers. Ken from Wilgoorga. G'day, Ken.
7: How you going?
0: Not bad. Since the year 2000, we're in a category called Coopers. Since the year 2000, which man's played in the most NRL grand finals?
7: No, I'll have to pass on that. Thanks, Trev.
0: No good. No worries. Phil's here. Trev's coming a bit later. Cam from Megaring. G'day, Cam.
8: How are you going?
0: Not bad. Coopers, we're in. Since the year 2000, which man's played in the most NRL grand finals?
8: I'm not a big NRL.

0: NRL fan, but the only Cooper that I know would be Cooper Cronk.
1: Correct. Yeah,
0: Right.
1: exactly. Often,
0: Righto.
1: often the best way to approach the mighty challenge is to say just that. What's
0: Yeah.
1: the only one I've ever heard of? Fair enough.
0: Yeah, well, yeah, it just came to mind. I thought, oh, well, it's got to be Cooper Cronk.
1: Cooper
0: Yep.
1: Cronk's played the most NRL grand finals. Question number five, we're in Coopers, but you could move to Stone and Wood, Crown, Pure Blonde, or Beer.
0: We'll go back to beer, I reckon.
1: Back to beer it is.
0: If that's all right.
1: Pat from the Point says Cooper Cronk's one of the most fake sounding names ever. Oh, Pat. Well, if your surname's Cronk, what are you going to do with it? I mean, this is the thing. Mr. and Mrs. Cronk obviously had a look at the darling little boy and thought, Cooper it is.
0: Oh, that works,
1: It
0: doesn't
1: works. It's easy to remember. It's good for fans, and he's gone on to great things.
0: He has, he has, yeah.
1: Question five. We're in beer. Is that where we're
0: Yep.
1: staying?
0: Yes, yeah, please.
1: What's Homer Simpson's beer of choice, Cam?
0: Oh, that's an easy one. It's Duff beer.
1: It is. Yes, it is. It's Duff beer.
2: Well, time to go to work. Little do they know, I'm ducking out early to take the Duff Brewery tour. Rolling at 9, punch out at 5. That's the plan. They don't suspect a thing. Well, off to the plant, then to the Duff Brewery. Oh, did I say that or just think it? I gotta think of a line fast.
3: Homer, are you going to the Duff Brewery?
1: And so it went with most of Homer's plans, Cam.
0: Yeah, no, he loved a beer. Really good TV show. Grew up watching that quite a bit.
1: Yeah,
0: So,
1: it's
0: yeah.
1: fantastic, yeah. Jane says, what a bloke's here in New South Wales quiz. How about equal rights for all listeners? I don't think you're listening quite to what's going on here, Jane. Stone and Wood, Coopers, Crown, Pure Blonde and Beer. As with all things in the Mighty Challenge categories, things are not always as they seem. Cam, what do you want to do for
0: Yeah.
1: question six? There's one left in beer.
0: I reckon we run with beer. We'll
1: Staying
0: stay
1: with
0: with
1: beer?
0: it. Yeah, go on.
1: Which slender type of beer glass shares its name with a style of lager from the Czech Republic?
0: Slender.
1: Which slender type of beer glass
0: Ooh.
1: shares its name with a style of lager from the Czech Republic?
0: Wouldn't be a schooner, would it?
1: No, not a schooner.
0: No, of course
1: Thanks,
0: not.
1: Cam. See you, mate. Bye-bye. No, it's not. Jane. My text says, My sister-in-law named her son Cooper after the NRL player. Wow, voila. Good. Chris on the Night Watch says, Cooper Cronk, I met him once. He's a very humble and a great bloke. Yeah, well, he's a out-and-out champ, isn't he? Is he not, Cooper Cronk? Sight for Sore Eyes by Tom Waits is a great song to listen to while having a sip, says my texter. Oh, gee, there's no end to the category of songs which would fit there. I would have thought. John Boyce says, yes, that's correct. Good. Angela from Tamworth, correct. Ross from Scoresby, correct. Morgan, correct. Harry in the Bay's got the right answer. All right, where are we? Spiro's in Adelaide. Hi, Spiro.
4: Where you going, Phil?
1: Not bad. Yeah, not bad. Question
4: Right on.
1: number six, we're up to. We're in a category called beer. Which slender type of beer glass shares its name with a style of lager from the Czech Republic?
4: This is a hard one. Just a guess, Pilsner?
1: Correct.
4: Oof,
1: Yes.
4: I
1: A pilsner,
4: guess.
1: which is a word for a beer glass as well as a style of lager.
4: Yeah. I thought it was a beer. There you go. What a
1: Well,
4: guess.
1: there we go. Okay, so that's the end of beer. So
4: Yeah.
1: we're left with Stone and Wood, Coopers, Crown, Pure Blonde.
4: We better get into Coopers, I reckon. We'll finish. We
1: Back
4: finish the beers, we'll go into the Coopers.
1: into Coopers. Okay, question number seven. Which American rocker was born Vincent Damon Fernier on the 4th?

0: 4th of February, 1948.
1: Oh, God. Could I call him Mr. Cooper, maybe? No, I wouldn't have a clue, Phil. I'm going to have to buy that.
0: No, okay. Thanks, Spiro.
1: Thanks very much.
0: See you, mate. Bye-bye. Thank you very much. Now, Phil from the Central Coast. G'day, Phil.
2: G'day, Phil. How are you?
0: Pretty good. Yeah, no, pretty good. We're up to question 7. Coopers. Which American rocker was born Vincent Damon Fernier on the 4th of February 1948?
2: I've got no idea at all.
0: Somebody.
2: Not Gareth.
0: See ya. Bye-bye. Thanks for that. Andrew from Melbourne. G'day, Andrew.
3: Oh, g'day. G'day, Phil. How are you?
0: Hello, hello. Yeah, no, really good. Really good. Question 7, we're up to Coopers. Which American rocker was born Vincent Damon Fernier on the 4th of February 1948?
3: I have no idea, but given the category name, I'd say Alice Cooper.
0: Alice Cooper is correct. Yeah, very good. Yeah.

0: Yes, Alice Cooper. Joe from Long Worry. Hi, Joe. Joe from Long Worry sent me a picture of Ross Lyon, the coach of the St Kilda, who says, if you're going to talk, keep talking footy and sport, I'll say it again, Phil, Ross Lyon could be your brother. Oh, you think there's a resemblance, Joe? Really? I'm just looking at the picture. Nah, is that right? Really? Okay. I'm not seeing it, but then again, there you go. Someone says, make sure you roll the Cooper's questions through to make sure them they all get mixed up properly. Andrew, we're up to question eight. We're in Cooper's. You can stay here, otherwise you could move.
1: So the Stone and Wood, Cooper's. What are the other ones?
0: The Stone and Wood, Cooper's, Crown, Pure Blonde.
1: I'll stay with Cooper's.
0: Stay with Cooper's for question number eight. Which actor has appeared in Silver Linings Playbook, American Hustle, and A Star is Born?
1: Oh, my God. That guy, Bradley Cooper.
0: That's it.
1: Yeah.
0: That's it, yes. Bradley Cooper. Remember the song?

0: Carlo with Lady Gaga. It was a pretty good movie too. Yeah, great song.
1: Look, I haven't seen the movie. Powerful song though.
0: Yeah, great song. If you ever get a chance, see the movie, because the movie adds a whole layer of dimension to the song too. It's used hugely effectively. Oh, thank you. Yeah, someone's texted saying that drinking song that Phil was thinking of might be called There Stands the Glass. That's it. Yep. There Stands the Glass. There is a great version by Ted Hawkins. Yeah, well, yeah, no, exactly. It's called There Stands the Glass. That's it. That's quite right. John from Mudgee says, what about George Thorogood's One Bourbon, One Scotch, One Beer? Yeah, well, that's true. That's in a long line of them too. Righto, Andrew, we're up to question number 9. We're in Coopers, if you want.
1: Look, I'll stick with Coopers because I'm hoping that, that Gary Cooper will come up.
0: Oh, that's a bad way to approach the Mighty Challenge. That's a very bad way to approach the Mighty Challenge.
1: Yeah, okay. All right, well, maybe I shouldn't.
0: Question number 9. No, you've done it now. We're in Coopers, okay? Question number 9. Which explorers died at Cooper Creek in 1861?
1: Burke and Wills?
0: It's Burke and Wills, correct, yes. Huh. Burke and Wills, very good. All right, question number 10. There's one left in Coopers.
1: Okay. It's got to be Gary Cooper, doesn't it?
0: Question number 10. All Coopers. Right. Special Agent Dale Cooper is the main character of which supernatural mystery series?
1: Supernatural mystery. Did you say supernatural mystery series?
0: Mm-hmm.
1: Okay. Dale Cooper, Agent Dale Cooper, Agent. I've just got to pick one. Supernatural.
0: No, not supernatural.
1: No. All right, thanks.
0: Thanks, Andrew. Bye-bye. Good work. Nice work anyway. Yes, There Stands the Glass. Ted Hawkins. Take a listen.

0: Yes, as you can see, there's a fair bit of pain in it as well. Tub Thumping by Chumbawamba is a quality drinking song, says my texter. Yes, fair enough too. We would certainly pay that. Roz from Strathalbyn. G'day, Roz.
1: Oh, my daughter loved this. And, yes, Twin Peaks. Who put Laura in the plastic bag?
0: Hang on. Hey, Roz, we've got to go back a bit. All right, we're in a category called Coopers. Special Agent Dale Cooper is the main character of which supernatural mystery series?
1: Well, I think it's Twin Peaks.
0: Correct. Yes, it is.
1: My daughter was right into it, and she used to freak me out about it.
0: Hang on, did Dale Cooper didn't put her in the plastic bag, did he? No.
1: No, but it was the whole concept of the thing.
0: Yeah, I know, exactly.
1: She used to freak me out. But
0: Dan, what was the line?
1: Didn't
0: he say, "Damn fine cherry pie"? Was that him or was that somebody else?
1: Look, honestly, she used to really scare me with it. I was a Twin Peaks person.
0: I know. Like, people were really into it. Yes, Linda from Torrens Park is a Twin Peaks.
1: Yeah. That was really sort of... Okay, how can I say this? It was sort of like, what's that Channel 7 thing? Home and Away? Home and Away in Arctic conditions.
0: Yes, well, that's true. There's something in what you say. Hey, Roz, we're up to question 11. There's no more Coopers. Yes. So you've got a choice of Stone and Wood, Crown, or Pure Blonde.
1: Okay, but it's a beer thing tonight.
0: I didn't say that. No. I said these are the categories. Pure Blonde, Stone and Wood, Crown.
1: Okay, let's go Stone. If I knew it was about Crowns. Okay, let's go Stone and Wood.
0: I mean, Twin Peaks is not a beer thing.
1: Sorry?
0: Twin Peaks is not about beer.
1: No. I'm just saying the whole concept.
0: John from Coburg says, by the way, the best drinking song is 99 Bottles of Beer. 99 Bottles. Oh, okay. Yeah.
1: Hanging on the wall.
0: No. question 11. You want Stone and Wood? You can have Pure Blonde, Stone and Wood, or Crown.
1: Well, I'm tempted with Crowns, but if I thought it was about English, do Crowns. I'll change my mind in the betting ring.
0: Crown it is. Question 11. Which word for a small crown originally described the high-peaked headdresses of Persian kings?
1: A tiara?
0: Correct. A tiara, yes.
1: Yeah, well, tiara. All those princesses punce around in them, don't they?
0: They do. question. I think the Queen's got quite a lot of them, or did have quite a lot of them.
1: Yeah, well, I don't know, they might be, I don't dare say moulding away, do I?
0: No. Question 12, we're in Crown. Are you staying here?
1: Okay, let's give it a whirl.
0: What is the common name for the starfish Acanthaster planky?
1: Those days, bloody starfish that eat everything on the coral. Now, what's their name? Hello? Oh, well, we got cut off. I can't remember.
0: Thanks, Roz. Bye-bye. Thanks anyway. Joe from Long Warrie says, John Denver's Rocky Mountain High and Take Me Home Country Roads are great sing-along drinking songs. Oh, hang on, I don't drink. Yeah, they are. Well, Take Me Home Country Roads has been taken over by football codes, isn't it? 1-300-800-222. Frank from Mount Everly. That is correct for the answer to this question. Jay from Leppington. Hi, Jay.
2: Well, hello, Phil. How are you, mate?
0: Pretty good. We're up to question number. That's all right. The aim of this program is to put as many people to sleep as possible, Jay.
2: On the beer drinking songs or the drinking songs.
0: Yes.
2: George Thorogood also did a great song called I Drink Alone. Fantastic song.
0: Oh, okay.
2: Where he goes through, Johnny Walker, Jim Beam, Jack Daniels, Graham, he names all of them.
0: Someone's texted in saying almost any George Formby song's great to play when releasing a few ales with your mates.
2: Oh, yeah.
0: Yeah, sort of, yeah. Oh, that's not true. Ross from Scoresby says American Pie. That's a great one when everyone is on their way.
2: Well, a very dear friend of mine, we laid to rest. He had a heart attack at 38.
0: Yeah.
2: And when the coffin was lowered, they played AC/DC, Have a Drink on Me. So that's a song that will always I'll remember for my good mate Bart. Yeah.
0: Yeah. Good on you. Good on you. All right. Question 12. What's the common name for the starfish Acanthaster planky?
2: I have a recollection. There's a starfish called a crown of thorns.
0: Correct. That's it. The crown of thorns starfish. Yes, we're in a category called crown. It's a coral destroying starfish, the crown of thorns. All right. Question 13. We're in crown, but you can move to stone and wood or pure blonde. Up to you.
2: Well, I rang back for the old Sapporo one, mate, for Japan. That's how long I've been waiting on.
0: Oh no. Yeah, sorry.
2: That's all right. I was trying to help you out.
0: That's all right. Do you want to hear a bit of George Thorogood?
2: Oh, I always, mate. He's one of my favourites.
0: Okay.
2: He's got some great music.
0: Here we go.

0: Yes, George Thorogood.
1: Oh, brilliant. I thought you were going to play the whole lot because it's just brilliant.
0: Oh, no, it is. Yeah, we are in the middle of the Mighty Challenge. Hey, question 13. We're in a category called Crown. You can move to Stone and Wood or Pure Blonde if you like, Jay.
1: I'll try Stone and Wood, mate.
0: Back to Stone and Wood. How many pounds in a stone?
1: Is it 12?
0: No.
1: No, 14.
0: It's not. Sorry, Jay. You know, you're gone. Appreciated, but thank you anyway. Now, who's been hanging on here? So quite a few people. Matt from Mullumbimby. Hello, Matt. Sorry, Mike.
2: Hey, how you going?
0: Sorry, I called you Matt. I meant to call you Mike.
2: I've been called worse.
0: Mike from Mullumbimby. There's too many M's in there, Mike. Hey, question 13. We're in stone and wood. How many pounds in a stone?
2: 14,
0: correct, yes. Exactly. You only get one chance. You can't change your answer on the Mighty Challenge. It's just a rule. Hey, question 14. We're in stone and wood, but you can move to Pure Blonde or Crown.
2: I'm so tempted to go to Pure Blonde because I want to know what the blonde questions are.
0: Are you going there?
2: Yeah, let's go.
0: Okay, question 14. No one's been here before. Pure Blonde. Which 1953 film stars Jane Russell and Marilyn Monroe?
2: Some Like It Hot?
0: Not Some Like It Hot. Sorry, Mike. No, not Some Like It Hot. Sorry. Kevin from Helensburg. Hello, Kevin.
3: Hey, brother. You don't know that one, I think.
0: Which 1953 film stars Jane Russell and Marilyn Monroe? We're in a category called Pure Blonde.
3: I've got to think about it. Did you hear about the horse that went into the bar and ordered a beer?
0: The bartender said, "Why the long face?"
3: That's it. it's a good one, isn't it?
0: Right, okay. What do you reckon? Do you know?
3: Yeah, I do know this stuff. I see it numerous times.
0: Sorry, Kev. We'll have to move on. Thank you. Thank you anyway. 1-300-800-222 is the number. Ruffles from Gooseberry Hill. Yes, now we've had Dusty. We've had Slims. Love to have a beer with Duncan. Susie, that's correct. Loz from Lynham. G'day, Loz. Hi, Loz. Sorry, but you've been waiting on there. Hello.
4: Hello there. How are you going?
0: Yeah, good. Good, Loz. We're up to question 14. Pure Blonde. Which 1953 film stars Jane Russell and Marilyn Monroe?
4: Someone has said Some Like It Hot already, hey?
0: Mm-hmm.
4: Well, I don't know then. Sorry.
0: Okay, no worries. Thank you anyway. Where are we? Morris is in Launceston. Hi, Morris.
5: Morning, Phil. How are you?
0: Morning. I'm very well. We're in a category called Pure Blonde. Which 1953 film stars Jane Russell and Marilyn Monroe?
5: I've got no idea whatsoever, so I'll just say blondes have more fun.
0: Thanks, Morris. It may well be true, but that's not what we want. Dave's in Perth. G'day, Dave.
6: How's things, Phil?
0: Pretty good. We're up to question 14. Pure Blonde. Which 1953 film stars Jane Russell and Marilyn Monroe?
6: I don't know this one, mate.
0: No good?
6: No good.
0: Sorry, Dave. Thank you. Alan from Mount Waverley. Hello, Alan.
7: Hey, mate. I think it's Gentlemen Prefer Blondes.
0: Correct. Yes. Gentlemen Prefer Blondes.
8: It was a great book. Greater is a Broadway stage hit. And even more gorgeous, glittering, and hilarious on the screen. With Marilyn Monroe as Lorelei Lee, the world's most fabulous gold-digging blonde.
9: I just love finding new places to wear diamonds.
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10: My little angel, you don't even know there's a certain kind of girl would take advantage of a situation of this sort. May I kiss your hand?
9: I always say a kiss on the hand feels very good, but a diamond tiara lasts forever.
11: Bye-bye, baby. Remember, you're my baby when they give you the eye.
0: Yes, all right.
7: I don't reckon like that anymore, do I?
0: Question number 15, Alan. You're staying with Blondes, okay. What was Blondie's highest charting single in Australia?
7: Heart of Glass.
0: Heart of Glass is correct.

He is hard of glass. David from Singleton says, thanks to beer, there ain't no ugly people have to do. Yes, well, the beer goggles are a well-established fact, David. That is true. Chris from Seaforth says a good drinking song is Copperhead Road by Steve Earle. Well, you know what, Chris? Anything by Steve Earle. Steve Earle, what a performer, hey? What

0: What a performer. Alan, we're up to question 16. Staying with Pure Blonde?
1: Yes, please.
0: Who won her first Grammy in 1992 for the video of her Blonde Ambition world tour?
1: Madonna.
0: Madonna is correct. Nice work, Alan. Going very well.

0: Vogue by Madonna. All right, Al, what do you want to do here? You're up to question 17. Hang on.
1: Please, Phil.
0: Sorry, staying with Pure Blondes?
1: Yes, please.
0: Suicide Blonde was a 1990 hit from which Australian band?
1: God. In Excess?
0: In Excess is correct. Very nice work.

0: Yes, In Excess, Suicide Blonde. That is a fair point, I suppose. Gary, sent with gentle effect, says, Phil, no song is good for drinking if you ask me. No, fair enough. Alan, we're up to question 18. Nice work.
1: I think Gary should listen to one of my favourite drinking songs, The Bottle by Gil Scott-Heron.
0: Oh, yeah. We have had a vote for Copperhead Road by Steve Earle. Have a listen.

0: Yes, good stuff too. Alan.
1: Yeah.
0: We've got one left in Pure Blonde, if you like.
1: Yes, please.
0: Okay, question number 18. The Blonde d'Aquitaine. We're in a category called Pure Blonde. The Blonde d'Aquitaine is a modern French breed of which farm animal?
1: I think it's a cow.
0: It is. It's a breed of cattle. Very good. Excellent work. John of Coburg says, I always find it ironic about AC/DC songs and even the Angus Young AC/DC Shiraz, given Angus is a lifelong teetotaler. All right, question number 19. Hey, that's it for Pure Blonde. You've knocked the whole lot off. Very good, Alan. Excellent work.
1: Thank you.
0: Five on the trot. Good work. Okay, so no more Pure Blonde, no more beer, no more Coopers. We're left with Stone and Wood or Crown. We've got four in Stone of Wood. We've got three in Crown, seven left.
1: I'll try Stone and Wood, please.
0: Stone and Wood it is. The name of which soft wood comes from the Spanish word for raft?
1: Balsa.
0: Balsa. Nice. That's six on the trot, Alan. Very good. Question number 20. We're into the home straight here, Al. Staying with Stone and Wood?
1: Yes, please.
0: Which British musician appeared on the first cover of Rolling Stone magazine?
1: John Lennon.
0: It was John Lennon. Excellent work. Wow. I wonder whether he...

0: Yes. Al, this is impressive. 7 on the trot, Alan.
1: Yeah.
0: Have you won the Black Magnet before?
1: No.
0: Okay. Question 21. We've got 1, 2, 3, 4, 5 left. We're in stone and wood. Question 21. Gopher wood is a type of wood mentioned only once in the Bible and nowhere else. What was it used for?
1: Building crosses?
0: Yeah, good, but not correct. Okay. Sorry, Al, that's a pity. I thought you might get home. Okay, sorry, thank you.
1: See you, bye.
0: No, gee, it was good, wasn't he? How good's that? 7 on the trot. We've got 1, 2, 3, 4, 5 left. Betty from Daptone. G'day, Bet.
2: Hello, Phil. How are you?
0: Oh, I'm pretty good. Yeah, not bad. Have you got any idea about gopher wood? Gopher wood is a type of wood mentioned once in the Bible and nowhere else. What was it used for?
2: I thought it might have been for making, what did they put Moses in? In the Moses in the bulrushes, in a little boat, but it's not a boat, but no, that's not right, is it?
0: I know what you're saying, but that's not right. Sorry, Betty. No.
2: I was surprised, Phil, when you were talking. Are you still there?
0: Yeah, I'm still here. Yeah.
2: When you were talking about the Cooper, that you didn't have a question about what did Coopers make?
0: Well, that's right. We know what Coopers make, don't we? I don't answer questions, Betty, but you can tell me.
2: But they make barrels.
0: They do. They do make barrels, yeah. They do, yep. Thanks, Bet. We better move on because we've got a few questions left to try and finish it off. Thank you.
2: Bye.
0: See you, Bet. Bye-bye. Betty from Dapto. All righty. Now, where are we? Dave from Sonano, Dulcie from Runcorn, Ian from Warreen, but we'll get to you in a second. Terry from Perth, first up. Hello, Terry.
3: How you going?
0: Not bad. Question 21. Stone and wood is where we are. Gopher wood is a type of wood mentioned once in the Bible and nowhere else. What was it used for?
3: Oof. They didn't build an ark out of it, did they?
0: Is that, you can't ask me a question, Terry. Is that your answer?
3: Well, I don't want to be banned from this station by doing Graham Kennedy, but I think it might have been an ark.
0: Who would have built the ark, Terry?
3: No idea, mate.
0: Oh, very good. Yes, Noah's ark is correct. Gopher wood is mentioned only once in the Bible and nowhere else. It was used to build Noah's Ark.
3: Well, when we had to have a fire at home, my dad would say that. He'd say, go for wood.
0: Oh.
3: We need to light the fire.
0: Yeah, that's right. Well, hang on. Aren't those little mobility aids called gophers? They used to be.
3: Yeah, well, don't you get to work on one?
0: If only the ABC budget ran to that, Terry.
3: Oh,
0: question...
3: Yeah.
0: Question 22, there's 4 left, right? We're in stone and wood. Or you can move if you like to crown.
3: No, my dad was a carpenter.
0: Okay, so, stone and wood it is.
3: Do you know they reckon that Jesus' dad was a carpenter, but that is not true at all. I have looked at every one of their album covers and he's not mentioned once.
0: Have you ever thought of going on the road, Terry?
3: Yeah, a lot of people have threatened to run me over.
0: You should be on the stage, Terry. The last one left at 3 o'clock.
3: Yep.
0: Hey, question 22. Stone and wood. Aquamarine and bloodstone are the birthstones of which month?
3: February.
0: Not February. Terry, no.
3: Oh, you've got it wrong.
0: See ya. He's determined, if nothing else. Rowan from WA. G'day, Rowan.
4: G'day, Phil. What's going on?
0: We need an answer to this question. Stone and wood, aquamarine and bloodstone are the birthstones of which month?
4: Ah, oh, well, not really too fond on the birthstones, but we'll give it a go tonight. I'm going to run with, it's giving me March vibes, I reckon.
0: March it is. March, correct.
4: Yep.
0: March, oh, it is. Rowan, question 23. We're in stone and wood. No, we're not anymore. We've got to move to crown. We've got three left. They're all in crown, okay? Which 1968 heist film stars Steve McQueen and Faye Dunaway?
4: Ooh, I reckon you're pushing past my birthday, Phil, here. Can I have the question again, sorry?
0: No, you can't. Thank you, Rowan. Bye-bye. See you later. We don't need to play games like that. Where are we? James from Perth. G'day, James.
5: Hey, g'day. How you going?
0: Not bad. Which 1968 heist film stars Steve McQueen and Faye Dunaway?
5: That's Bullet.
0: No, it's not. Sorry, not Bullet, no. Joe from... Oh, hang on, Joe. I'll come back to you in a second. Latif from West Brunswick. Hello, Latif.
6: Gosh, I just rang 2 seconds ago.
0: It can happen, Latif.
6: Thomas Crown Affair.
0: Correct, the Thomas Crown Affair.
6: The music is wonderful. I don't know if you have it in the windmill.
0: We might have a little bit.
7: Start with the money.
8: Well, I don't have it.
7: No, what would you do if you did?
8: We're in this together. You want it in. You're going to get 10%. So you earn your keep.
7: $2,600,000 in cash.
8: Whose head are you after?
7: Yours.
8: Mine?
7: Yours.
8: Let's play something else.

0: It's not that music I mentioned. When he is on a yellow.
1: Oh yeah, yeah, yeah. The other one, yeah.
0: In the sky.
1: Hey, Latif. I'll talk again, but I'll put you on hold because we've got to go to the news bulletin. We'll be back after that.
2: ABC News with Andrew Kaloupas. The families of two Australians killed in a mass methanol poisoning in Laos are calling on Canberra to intervene after learning of the charges expected over their deaths. Here's Kaveh Akbari.
3: The ABC understands Lao authorities are preparing to lay two offences carrying a combined maximum penalty of 1 year in jail and a fine of $1,600 over the deaths of six foreign tourists. The victims included Melbourne teenager Bianca Jones and Holly Morton Bowles, who died after drinking contaminated alcohol at the Nana Backpackers Hostel in Bang Vieng in November 2024. Their fathers say the proposed penalties are grossly inadequate and are urging Prime Minister Anthony Albanese to reach out to his counterpart in Laos to insist that some form of genuine justice is served for the deaths of two Australian citizens.
2: Hostilities between Iran and the United States are ratcheting up further, with explosions heard right across Iran and Tehran hitting back with drone strikes against US military facilities in Jordan, Kuwait and Bahrain. The BBC's Barbara Pledasha reports from Jerusalem.
4: Iran's top negotiator issued a lengthy statement as the U.S. stepped up its airstrikes. Mohammed Bagher Ghalibaf called the conflict an existential war, emphasizing the importance of maintaining Iran's claim to the Strait of Hormuz by force, if necessary. But he also left the door open to negotiations. The U.S. says it's targeting Iran's ability to threaten shipping in the waterway. But in this latest round of strikes, Iranian media reported that a children's cancer hospital was evacuated after several missiles landed nearby.
2: Ukraine's former defense minister, Mykhailo Fedorov, says he's declined an offer from President Vladimir Zelensky to become his advisor. Mr. Fedorov, who's been dismissed 6 months into the job, has told reporters he had a dispute with Ukraine's army chief, who accused him of blocking the defense ministry's initiatives. The sacking of the popular minister has prompted rare wartime protests in cities across Ukraine. Ukrainian MP Oleksiy Honcharenko says Vladimir Zelensky wanted to put the former minister in his place.
5: In the show of President Zelensky, there should be only one star. Zelensky became suspicious about possible political ambitions of Minister of Defense. And when he feels something like this, he is getting rid of such people. He's moving them from high and important positions.
2: The Kremlin says there's no immediate prospect for resuming peace talks with Ukraine, though it said that Russia remains open to it. A Kremlin spokesman, Dmitry Peskov, says Russia is grateful for Turkey's willingness to hold peace efforts. Mr. Peskov told reporters that the Kremlin is monitoring a major reshuffle of President Volodymyr Zelensky's government, but he added that the naming of a new prime minister and defense minister would make no difference unless Kiev is willing to make decisions leading to a peace settlement. Former New South Wales Liberal Minister John Sidoti says allegations of misconduct in public office have ruined his political career, his parents' health and his children's lives. The former member for Drummoyne has indicated he'll defend a single charge that's been laid following an ICAC inquiry. He's accused of attempting to unduly influence councillors of Canada Bay Council about planning outcomes that would favour his family's property interest between 2040 and 2016. Prosecutors applied for bail conditions, including that he be prohibited from contacting witnesses, but his lawyers successfully opposed that change. Mr. Sidoti says there was no need for bail conditions.
6: I've had 5 years to do a runner. I'm not going anywhere. I haven't gone anywhere. I've always maintained my innocence and I'll continue to. You know, my parents said to me one day, John, tell the truth and it'll never get you into trouble. And that's what I've always done.
2: Australian Federal Police have cleared senior Queensland MP Tim Mander of electoral fraud allegations. He stepped down from Cabinet in May after reports emerged he'd enrolled to vote at a staff member's address. The AFP has now officially closed the case after finding nothing illegal. Mr. Mander has now returned to his role as Olympics and Sports Minister and says the investigation has caused immense personal strain.
7: I can draw a line in the sand today that I will not be talking any further about my personal life. Right? Never has this been done before to this extent. So I'm not getting into details that I've had with any investigative body because I've done what I've been asked to do.
2: You're up to date with the latest from ABC News.
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9: South Australia's weather for Friday. 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

Yes, well, hello and how are you? Philip Clark with you on ABC Radio. This is Night Live and we're into the last hour of the program. How are you? Thank you for joining us as well. It's 6 past 1 Eastern. It's 6 past 11 in WA, in South Australia and the Territory, 24 to 1. You should be getting us loud and clear wherever you are, right across the country and through the Pacific as well. In Armidale in New South Wales, you could be some problems with your FM signal. But apart from that, there are no other transmission repairs or maintenance issues. 1-300-800-222 is the number. We are going to finish up the Mighty Challenge. Dave's Discs this hour. Dave is going to pay tribute to Madness, the band at the forefront of ska music, and their song House of Fun. I wonder whether you know what the song's really about. Dave will explain all in Dave's Discs in this hour. Looking forward to that. But first up, of course, we have a little thing to deal with.

0: busts are there in the Statue of Liberty's crown? I'll give it to you plus or minus one.
1: How many what?
0: How many windows are there in the Statue of Liberty's crown? Because you know how you can walk up inside the statue and look out.
1: Yeah, it's the windows on the crown, on the head, right?
0: Yeah. How many windows are there? Plus or minus one?
1: I'll say four.
0: Not correct.
1: Thank you.
0: No one here at Latif. Sorry, thank you. Dulcie from Runcorn. Hello, Dulcie.
2: Good evening to you.
0: Good evening to you too, Dulcie.
2: Ask me the questions in the middle of the night.
0: Hey, we're up to question 24, Dulcie. Crown is the category.
2: Yeah.
0: How many windows are there in the State of Liberty's crown?
2: I've never been there, but make it 15.
0: Not 15, Dulcie. Not close enough. I'll give it to you, plus or minus one. Pandora from Sapphire Beach. Hello.
3: Hi, Phil. How are you going?
0: Pretty good. Question 24. How many windows are there in the State of Liberty's crown?
3: Dulcie just said 14, didn't she?
0: Yes.
3: No. You don't answer questions. I'm pretty sure she did. I'll go for 12.
0: No. You're trying to finesse it here, Pandora. It's not working.
3: No. It's just that I had 14 in my head, so she didn't get it right.
0: Oh, okay. I see.
3: My answer.
0: No worries. No, it's not correct. We'll have to move on here. Now, where are we? Terry's in Mandurah. G'day, Terry.
4: Oh, g'day, mate. I've only seen the front of that statue.
0: So you know what?
4: I've never been up inside.
0: Yeah, no, I don't know whether you can still. Can you still go up in there? You used to be able to. I mean, I've sailed past it on a ferry, but I've never actually been in it. How many windows are there in the Statue of Liberty's crown? Sorry.
4: Oh, I can tell you what it's made of. Do you know what it's made of? That was always a fun fact for me.
0: Give it to me, Terry.
4: Of copper.
0: It's made of copper, which is why it's gone all green. Greeny blue, yeah.
4: Oh, wonderful. That's an interesting fact. But anyway, so Windows, what's been said so far?
0: I can't tell you that. Plus or minus one, I'll give it to you. How many windows are there in the Statue of Liberty's crown?
4: Well, I'm trying to think of a logical explanation. Let's go 13.
0: Not 13, no. Sorry, Terry. Not 13. No one's actually been close. Chris from Nelson Bay. Hi, Chris.
5: Good evening, Philip.
0: Hello. What do you reckon? How many windows are there in the Statue of Liberty's crown?
5: I'll have a crack at eight.
0: No, not eight. No, as I say, no one's really been close. Dave from Sonana. G'day, Dave.
6: G'day, Phil. How are you?
0: Pretty good. How many windows are there in the Statue of Liberty's crown?
6: I was in the Statue of Liberty a couple of years ago. There are 25 in the crown.
0: Correct, there are. So you can still go up there, can you?
6: You can. You've got to book your tickets like months in advance to get up to the crown.
0: I thought they might have got all security, and blocked it off. No, you still can go.
6: They did for a while. Yeah, we ended up, we were a bit too late to book all our way up to the crown, but we went up to the plinth, so hanging around our feet there.
0: Oh, okay.
6: Not as spectacular as the crown, I'm assuming, but it was.
0: But you can walk up, you still can walk up inside it to the crown. Okay.
6: Yep.
0: Oh, good. Okay. The closest I've been is in a ferry steaming past, which was okay.
6: it's an incredible bit of bit of work.
0: Yeah, so. Well, it's kind of where it is, isn't it? Looking out across, and there's there's Manhattan and just across the water. Well, you know what? We're in this situation. Dave.
6: Phil.
0: In my hand here, I've got a magnet. Could be headed your way if you can answer this question. We're in crown. The monarch of which country wears the crown of Christian the Fourth?
6: I'm going to say Denmark. That sounds like a Christian sort of name.
0: Oh, does it really? Denmark, Dave, is absolutely correct.

0: Correct. Very good. Yes, Denmark. The Christian the Fourth is the king of Denmark. Okay. Excellent work, Dave. We'll give the maintenance on its way. I'll get some details. Dave will get them some details from you, and out it goes. Appreciate your time, and thank you too. Nice work from everyone tonight. Morgan had Denmark. Yes, Evelyn, Frank from Mount Evelyn had Denmark. Annette from Perth had Denmark. Matt from Musselbrook had 25 windows. Joe from Long Warrior wanted 50 windows. Well, why shouldn't there be? I was close, Phil, 28, says my texter. Paul from Esperance had 48. Ross from Scoresby said, why not 36? One for every 10 degrees. Yeah, that wouldn't have made a lot of sense, isn't it? That's true. Frosty from Torquay says, a good drink, well, speaking of drinking songs, Hair of the Dog with mates on the morning after listening to Johnny Cash, Sunday Morning Coming Down. Sore but joyful. That is a beautiful song, isn't it? Written by Kris Kristofferson, wasn't it? Yes, it was. And actually, Kris Kristofferson's version of Sunday Morning Coming Down is pretty good. But Johnny Cash's version of Sunday Morning Coming Down is probably better, I think, isn't it? Frank from Mount Evelyn had 24 windows. Good. Heather from Dixon had 50. Karen from Mullumbimby had 20. Nice answers, yes. Paul from Plainlands had 36. No. All right, very nice challenge this week. Davo says, I hung on for a long time to say hello. Phil missed out. Good morning to you, Davo. Yes, good morning. We did have a lot of people lined up, so I'm sorry for those who did miss out. I appreciate it. But have a crack next week. We shall be back, as you know.
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0: Yes, 1-300-800-222 is the number. Dave's disc's on its way. I'm looking forward to that for madness.
3: Well,
0: that's
3: I woke up Sunday morning with no way to hold my head. That didn't hurt. And the beer I had for breakfast wasn't bad, so I had one more.

0: coming down.
1: Yeah, live version here of Johnny Cash with Sunday Morning Coming Down. I was listening there and I was thinking, what is the best version? Maybe it is Kris Kristofferson's version. It's the saddest song around, isn't it? It's like it's got every, it's painted country from one end to the other, that is, because it's full of sadness as well as everything else. My texter says, geez, no wonder people feel like drinking to this song. I feel like a nip when we're not even halfway through. Yes, fair enough. All righty, 1-300-800-222's the number.
2: Issue of the day.
1: But time for a chat, if you like, before Dave's disc is on. Julie from Hagalani says, Phil, Sean Mullins does a more heartfelt version of Sunday Morning Coming Down. Yeah, well, that's true, and I think Kris Kristofferson's version is more heartfelt probably too. Monty says, by the way, speaking of drinking songs, Drink, Drink, Drink by Mario Lanza from the Student Prince. Oh, yeah, that's great fun. That is great fun. Annette from Perth says, Phil, will Donald Trump eventually want the Statue of Liberty's face changed to his ugly mug? Did I read correctly that he's making a $1 coin? They're minting. I'm sure the mint said that they are minting a $1 coin with his face on it. I don't think they're allowed to do that. I think I'm sure the law in the United States is that nobody living can be featured on American currency. I kind of think that we have the same law here in Australia, don't we? Yeah, we do. I'm sure we do. 1-300-800-222 is the number. Plenty of time to have a chat, whatever you like. Paul from Esperance is on the line. G'day, Paul.
3: Hey, going, Phil? Yeah, I've got a couple of things for you.
1: Yeah.
3: Just Tom T. Hall, All I Be Out, I reckon that's my favourite drinking song.
1: Mm-hmm.
3: If you're right about Kris Kristofferson version, I reckon that's definitely right. Can you give Steve Earle's Guitar Town a run one night? I've got a homebrew story for you. In Darwin, I went round to my mate Mad Nick. You'll learn why his name's Mad Nick in a minute.
1: Yeah.
3: They had a dozen bottles of homebrew, all good to go.
1: Yeah.
3: And then they had a green dozen. I'll crack them, whatever. They're all right. And I ran out of that. And Mick looks at the fermenter, which is still bubbly, and he goes, he grabs half a glass, he says, yeah, righto. Look, I emptied that out, and then they had to rattle up all our chains so they could send me across the limbs to get some takeaways. And on the balsawood, Phil,
1: yeah.
3: You said it was a softwood before. While it is light and it is soft, it's technically a hardwood.
1: I think that is a fun fact, isn't it? I think that
3: yeah, is.
1: Yeah. Thanks. Yeah. Thanks, Paul. Good on you, mate.
3: Yeah, Steve Earle, Guitar Town one night.
1: See you, mate. Bye-bye. Yeah, speaking of leaving people, that's right. Well, that's correct. As everyone has piled in and reminded me, King Charles is living and he's on the coins. And Liz, of course, was there, was on the coins as well. That's true. Clancy from 4 Mile Creek says, Kris Kristofferson's version by A Month of Sundays. All right, here we are.

my head didn't hurt. And the beer I had for breakfast wasn't bad, so I had one more for dessert.

0: Yeah, I think the vote's in, isn't it? It's Chris Christopherson's version. That's it. Yes. I think that's it. 1-300-800-222 is the number. Yes, there are, my texter says there are exceptions for commemorative US coins, which can occasionally feature living people if authorised by Congress or the Treasury Secretary. Well, the Treasury Secretary is one of Trump's people, obviously. So is that how he's doing it? I know he was trying to get on the currency. I thought I'd read, this is a while back, I thought I'd read that he couldn't. 1-300-800-222 is the number. Bruce in Thatcher says, a couple of drinking songs for you. Phil, Bottle of Wine by Tom Paxton. Two more bottles of wine by Albert Lee or Emmylou Harris. Well, that's true. Anything by Emmylou Harris. Michael in Dalkeith in WA. G'day, Michael.
1: G'day, mate. How's it going?
0: Not too bad, yeah. We've been having a bit of fun tonight, but go on, yeah.
1: I live in a real lucky country, but I live in a real lucky state, Western Australia. And today, mate, in the last couple of days, the media about this strike up in the northwest here against BHP.
0: Mm-hmm.
1: The workers are going on strike. And so you've got the Chambers of Industry here, you know, coming up with all these stories how the state's losing all this money and people aren't going to invest here anymore. They're going to pull out of here, you know, because the workers want a better condition and a bit more money.
0: Mm-hmm.
1: In the media, in the newspapers, what they said a couple of days ago, all the CEOs, they get so many millions here. They get 10 million here, this guy gets so many millions here. They had all the CEOs from all the banks, businesses, big companies,
0: mm-hmm.
1: all how many millions they earn, you know, and how much extra export we're doing now, what we did from last year, you know, how we got all this growth. But no one wants to share it with the workers.
0: Mm.
1: You know, here we are, the workers have been trying to negotiate for, what, 7-8 months with the companies to get a better, not just a pay rise, but better conditions.
0: Better pay and conditions, yeah. And, how's it going to end up, Michael?

0: Oh, well, Harold's hands up, you know. The government will step in a little bit here maybe and say, look, you've got to share things around a bit, you know what I mean?
1: Mm.
0: I mean, if only these big companies, I mean, they pay an extra dollar for each tonne they export.
1: Mm.
0: Yeah, the state, not the state, but to pay extra tax or $1 extra what they export will make billions extra a year of dollars we can use.
1: Yeah, well, I think a lot of people think that about gas exports, don't they, Michael? Think that, and in the current climate, actually, where Australia is in the box seat in terms of the Strait of Hormuz thing and the amount of gas that's getting out of the Middle East, because apart from Australia, I think Qatar's probably the biggest producer of gas, but Australia is a huge producer of gas. I mean, the price of gas. I mean, people are making, they are making windfall profits. They are.
0: They are profits, but in the gas industry, the gas do pay tax and royalties quite a bit, but they don't really pay today up front. They pay more towards the middle of the project to the end, because they have to recoup a lot of their billions of dollars of costs to set things up. So a lot of people don't realise how many billions it costs us to get the gas out of the ground, to refine it all.
1: Oh, of course, yeah, it's a massive...
0: And they had to recoup that money, all right? And once they recoup it, normally it takes about 10, 15 years, and then the windfall comes back to the public, you know, of returns in royalties, you know? If you tax them, see, most companies, like, for example, Norway up north, what they do, the governments there, they invest in the businesses. So they do government.
1: Yeah, that's right. That's how Norway does it. That's right. They're a sovereign wealth fund. That's right. The sovereign wealth fund doesn't just collect money. It also does expose, you know, the that's Norwegian right. taxpayer to risk by the that's fact that it right. does invest in the projects. That's right. I mean, there's been that. Some suggestions that we ought to copy what Norway does. I think One Nation suggested this some months ago. But I mean, it would be a major change of direction for Australia.
0: It would be a completely turnaround. And I don't think we're at the stage to do that at this moment, you know, because we're still trying to grow as a nation, you know, sort of thing. But I think in future, I mean, if you go back to Rex Connor's days of Gough Whitlam,
1: yes,
0: when he tried to do
1: the,
0: it.
1: The great man, Rex Connor, who had big visions, didn't he, an Australian-owned resource sector. Yeah.
0: That's right. What happened to him? And don't forget, that was...
1: Well, that's true. But I mean, he ran into the same problem, Michael, that was always going to happen. That is, there is no way that Australia's resources would have been developed without foreign capital, because you need foreign capital to do it. You know, there's just not enough homegrown capital in this country to do it.
0: What? 30-odd million people. It's pretty difficult, you know what I mean? We're just a baby nation, really. But the trouble is that when someone tried to do it, that came down like a ton of bricks on him, and he died. They destroyed him, basically.
1: They did. Well, yes. Well, he was certainly destroyed by it. Yeah. Michael, good on you. Thanks, mate. I appreciate it. So others want to weigh in and support you. Take care. You too. Take care. Yes, Tony from Baulkham Hills. G'day, Tony.
2: Yeah. G'day, Phil. How are you?
1: Yeah, pretty good.
2: Yeah. Look, I want to support Michael all the way. We used to have on our notes, if people can remember back to the $1 and $2 back in the day, Commonwealth of Australia. And then it went to just Australia. But the Commonwealth is our resources. And what we're not getting is a fair shake for what the wealth and resource base is in Australia. I'm convinced that we should be getting an extraordinary tax benefit from our gas and from our natural resources. We don't seem to be getting it. And when you've got an incident like what's going on with BHP, who've just recorded record profits, and they've got a dispute up in the Kimberley area, they're losing $10 million a day, but if they average that off what that they would have been paying the increase for the workers. I mean, nothing happens without the workers.
1: No.
2: Michael's 100% right, and I support him all the way. Thanks, Phil.
1: Yeah, thanks, mate. Bye-bye. Kane from Carlton's the same thing. This guy, Michael, how do I vote for him? He's making too much sense, smart, sensible and caring. Someone's texted in. You don't say who you are. I just always put your name on it because it's better that way. We can know who we're talking to. My texter says, you know, relation to Norway and their sovereign wealth fund. That's odd. One nation hasn't mentioned much about the Norway way since Gina started paying the bills. That's interesting. That's interesting. Is that right, John of Coburg? John of Coburg says Donald Trump has got on the currency signatures on all US paper bills greater than $100. This is a bit of a loop. Hang on, do they have bills greater than $100 in the United States, do they? Okay. This is a bit of a loophole. The last time a living president was on was in 1926 when a special half dollar was minted with Warren Harding. Even though this was a special issue, the US Treasury recalled all half dollars and melted them down. There are a few that still exist with collectors, but they're not legal tender. The dollar coin exists and is problematic even if minted in gold. Yeah. I don't know what the details were. I did read that the Treasury was considering having a $1 US coin with Donald Trump's face on it. But as I had understood US law, this was not possible to do. You only living people cannot appear on US currency. 1-300-800-222. PJ in Hobart says, loving the show, Phil. Michael sounded like the guy called Joe on Aussie Apple Hunters. Could it be the same guy if so? I'm a massive fan. Terrific stuff. All right, thank you. Karen from Bellawheela says, Phil, there's nothing wrong with beer for breakfast. After all, it's just liquid bread, yeast, water and sugar. Yes, Karen, well, there's a slippery slide. Beer for breakfast, there's a slippery slide. I think that's what the song Sunday Morning Coming Down is all about, isn't it? It's a slippery slide and that bloke is on the skids.
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1: But as in all country songs, there's a lot of heart in it, and that's the point. Hey, speaking of country songs, we should play next week, I'll play some versions of Wichita Lineman, because there have been some tremendous versions of that, and in particular a recent one by Nick Cave, which I think is just fantastic. But I'll play it for you next week. We don't have time to do it now, but I'll play it for you next week, because, you know, you might have thought the classic. Why there are so many classic versions of Wichita Lineman. Well, we'll play it next week. All righty, we are at that stage of proceedings in the week, which everyone, well, me in particular, look forward to. It's time for Dave's Discs.
3: It's time for Dave's Discs.
1: Dave.
5: Hey, there's somebody. Glenn Campbell.
1: Yeah.
5: We haven't tackled Glenn
1: Campbell.
5: We haven't tackled Glenn.
1: No.
5: Gosh, hey, what a history.
1: Let's dig out. We'll dig out the Nick Cave version of Wichita Lineman. It's really good.
5: We'll do that. Mm. Do that next week.
1: What are we doing? Good. What are we looking at?
5: Well, you played a song last night, Creedence Clearwater Revival, Bad Moon Rising.
1: Yeah.
5: So many people get that all wrong. There's a bathroom on the right. That's what they think he was singing. I'm not kidding you.
1: Yeah.
5: We often get lyrics wrong, don't you think?
1: Yes.
6: Not everything is as it seems in many songs. Often we hum the tunes and remember a few of the lyrics as we sing along. Songwriters, too, are often cagey about the meaning behind their material. Many never even bother to lend a quizzical tone to their favourite tracks and think, well, I wonder what that song's all about. Tonight, we're going to turn our attention back to a time at the turn of the 80s for our track. Memories reflect on good times when reminiscing, but things were not always as easy back then as they are now. You'll hear what I mean when we remember having to front up to purchase certain goods at the counter when we were heading off to a date night with our partners. By the turn of the 80s, punk music wasn't dead, it just smelt that way. It came and disintegrated in a flash leading up to a new decade, and a new style had been making its way to the airwaves, particularly from the UK. Ska music. It was based on a style of reggae. The group I'll feature tonight was at the forefront, a group of young Poms that called themselves Madness. Madness were responsible for some of the finest British pop compositions of the 80s. Overall, they would hit the charts with over 20 hit songs in a very brief 8-year recording career. Ska back in the 60s was a pre-reggae Jamaican dance rhythm that would resurface following the success on the charts of artists like Bob Marley. At the forefront, though, of this resurgence of ska was Madness, and they'd add to their beat clever lyrics that reflected on good times, and they labelled their material as nutty sound, with tongue firmly planted in cheek, as they also lent into soul and R&B along their journey.
7: Hey, you! Don't watch that! Watch this! This is the heavy, heavy monster sound! The nuttiest sound around! So if you're coming off the street and you're beginning to feel the heat, well, listen, Buster, you better start to move your feet to the rockin'est, rock-steady beat of Madness. One step beyond!
6: Madness had been around since about 1976 in varying forms and band makeup. They initially called themselves the Invaders, and as the membership of Madness varied through a couple of incarnations, their early chart success came with the addition of Chaz Smash. They'd sign with Stiff Records, and One Step Beyond hit the charts, with Smash taking the vocals as the band MC. The band's lineup would be cemented with the addition on vocals of Graham McPherson, better known simply as Suggs. The album One Step Beyond would remain in the British charts for over a year as the 70s turned over into the glory of the 80s. Madness would set a trend not just on the pop charts, but also with their outfits. Sharp, tailored clothing inspired by 1960s Jamaican rude boy culture and the UK's 1970s two-tone movement. On the head, you'd be wearing either pork pie hats, trilby hats, or even a flat cap. Short back and sides was the normal for our haircuts. Trousers always had to be held up with braces or suspenders, and usually paired with a polo shirt, anything from Fred Perry or Ben Sherman, matched with Harrington jackets and polished, ass-kicking Doc Martin boots. The iconic black and white checkerboard pattern became a major staple on the scene during this two-tone ska revival, and it wasn't purely just for fashion. The checkerboard black and white of the 80s, the ska era, went much deeper than that. Followers of ska wanted to take a strong political stance against the severe racism and division in British society. It was to symbolise racial unity. Ska bands were deliberately multiracial and used the black and white checkerboard motif on record labels, album covers and clothing to represent black and white people coming together on the dance floor through the music. The rude boy style became the trend, especially with the trousers. The music heralded a new era of sound, and the lads in Madness would gain a huge reputation for energetic live shows. Their anarchic lyrical humour, their mix of ska beats, and especially for their baggy trousers.

schoolyard memories with baggy trousers and Suggs taking on the lyrics. The track became a huge hit off their second album release as the 80s music scene swung into action. This Cockney youth styling seeped into the music, not just in the UK, but it would make a welcome addition to the dance floors right here in Australia. In fact, Madness came to Australia to perform, and like all good rebels from the old dart, they hit Bondi Beach upon arrival. Lead singer of Madness, the shaven-headed Suggs, decided to take on the briny, but sadly forgot that he'd never learnt to swim. Growing up, he moved around with his family from Hastings on the south coast, where he was born in 61, Liverpool up north, and even spent time living in Wales. Suggs was quite the handful for his jazz-singing mother, a single parent bringing him up after his father had left him when he was three. By the time he hit London in his early teens, his school was dominated by Jamaican and Irish kids, and to hide his somewhat Celtic ancestry, he simply called himself Suggs. Now, touring up front of this new smash hit ensemble fresh from the UK, Suggs had forgotten all about the vagaries of the ocean when he hit the water at Bondi. Members of Madness, music fans especially of ska, are eternally grateful to the bronzed Aussies patrolling the beach that afternoon, who rescued Suggs from a rip as he was perilously being pulled out to sea. Madness was saved to go on to populate the pop charts with some musical bliss, particularly their interpretation of a classic 70s piece of brilliance. Written by a British singer, songwriter and poet, he would rebel against the staid times of the 70s by living in a polyamorous relationship with two husbands over 16 years before they would welcome a fourth into the relationship. Labi Soufray, he was the master behind the stunning lyrics of the track that Madness revived in 1981 and rode to the top of the charts in the UK and Australia with It Must Be Love.

It Must Be Love by Madness, lifted from the group's third album, Seven, so named after the numerical makeup of these lads that were influencing the stylings on the charts and the nightclubs in the early 1980s. The group, on reflection these days, would hit their artistic peak with their first number one hit single on the charts at home in the UK. It would be a huge smash hit here in Australia, and it even made the Billboard charts over in the US. That track was called House of Fun, and it's a song that I'm going to feature, Madness, shortly, because whilst we were whistling along to the tune, this track hit the heights of the charts with lyrics that simply passed over the heads of most people hearing it on the airwaves. The album shot up the charts with this success of the single, their fourth release hitting the record stores in 1980.

1982, Our House. The track, an affectionate piece of prose that brings back memories of the Beatles and Penny Lane, a collection of inner city life that Suggs remembers fondly from his humble abode growing up in London.

Madness began broadening out their musical influences whilst still retaining their ska backbeat. They would again reference their quirky lyrical imagery with another Top 40 radio favourite, a track about taking a spin in the

Driving in My Car would come to be the last of the big hits on the music charts, but the band, and now Suggs himself, continue to tour, despite disbanding back in 1990. Their popularity remained mostly contained to the UK, Europe, and especially here in Australia. But their biggest hit single of them all, their number one track, House of Fun, is without doubt the most inventive, lyrically, of Madness, and from the pen of band members Mike Barson and Lee Thompson. The track spent 9 weeks on the charts and at the top spot, and lyrically it reflects on a time of more somewhat conservative nature, an era pre-AIDS, the scourge that saw many of us lose close friends and loved ones. These days we understand the message of protection. But in these ye days of old, some things were a little more difficult to purchase at the local chemist. House of Fun tells of a comedic, slightly awkward story of purchasing condoms. Yes, you may be shocked to know that the lyrics of this chart topper are set in a chemist and not at Luna Park. Even more shocking is to remember having to front up and ask kindly of the counter staff if you could purchase such item ahead of your date that weekend. House of Fun was originally recorded under the title Chemist Facade, but the boss of Stiff Records wanted a more catchy title, and when he did, the song had already been recorded, and rather than re-record the whole thing over again, it was decided to edit and record the chorus instruments and vocals dubbed into the recording. Editing back in the early 80s with Chinagraph pencil and splicing blocks, it wasn't the easiest, and as such, the word welcome was spliced badly on the master, becoming Elcome to the House of Fun. Back to the splicing blocks, and Suggs was required for a redubbing, simply singing the word welcome. The studio work for this track is impressive, though if you're good enough of ear, you may hear that editing. What most missed with this track, however, is its lyrical genius. In this song is a brash 16-year-old, proud and full of bravado, explaining that it is his birthday. He was here to purchase the goods. 16 today and up for fun. Framed against a backdrop of fairgrounds and roller coaster, it's pretty easy to see how many listeners were probably unaware of the kerfuffle taking place as the boy is proudly announcing his manhood. Arriving for his birthday, he's seeking a box of balloons with a featherlight touch.

Ridge, the chemist, steps into the situation, creating a wonderful summation of his pristine chemist shop being the incorrect establishment, and gruffly tells the boy where he should head to purchase his prophylactics. Madness's first and only number one hit, House of Fun, features a frantic, carnival-like fairground organ, disorienting horns and a bouncy ska backbeat, the band's signature styling from the Rude Boys. The lyrics are a pun on the adult novelty shop and a coming-of-age metaphor for stepping into the crazy world of adulthood temptations. Our disc on nightlife this week, Madness, House.

Yeah, what fun. Thanks, Dave. That was great. That's great. House of Fun by Mattis with, well, the thing is we probably weren't singing the lyrics, were we? We were bouncing to the beat, which was pretty infectious as well. Thank you. Annie, no, I don't think that's right, Annie. Annie says, oh, come on, Mattis ripped off Ian during the blockades. Other way around. Oh, no, not other way around, but that's it. No, I don't think that's right. Annie, I don't think that's right. Marion says, Dave, I know what you mean about mishearing lyrics. I now listen to everything in an iPhone, which is really good sound quality. I'm constantly amazed at the lyrics of songs, which I've been singing along to incorrectly for years. Yes, well, that's right. Mondegreens, aren't they called Mondegreens? The when you mishear things? The three day hairy goat, isn't it? And there are so many of them as well. Texters, yes, can't beat Mattis on the Young Ones. Classic lines like, you hum it and I'll smash your face in. best story is when Gwen Stefani paused the show to thank her hero, Suggs. Stopped the show and put the spotlight on his seat. Only trouble is

0: Suggs are unfortunately giving his seat away. Oh, funny. Thank you. All righty, that's about it for me because we are done, but you've got things in front of you.
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0: Not much longer. Ashwin's standing by. Hi, Ashwin.
3: Hey, Phil. I'm excited today. Normally we have guests on the phone, but we have a very energetic guest who said he would come into the studio at 4 a.m.
0: Oh, that's pretty good.
3: Yeah, and I was wondering, why are you so energetic? Because his name is Captain Australia, and that's the kind of guy he is. He's circumvented it. He's done the circumference of Australia, 15,000 kilometres.
0: He's walked
3: around the country. Yeah, just one of those characters who just does really wild
0: Which
3: things.
0: Way did he walk?
3: You'd feel anti-clockwise feels more natural, doesn't it? Which way would you do it?
0: Well, I don't know. There's a lot of argument about the people who do the lap, though, as to which way you go, you know, as to whether you go clockwise or anti-clockwise.
3: Apparently when humans are in a circle, we naturally go anti-clockwise. I think there's something going on with us.
0: We go left. Okay, right. We start off on the left.
3: We do. We just like to go Brisbane, Darwin first, and then get Melbourne. I don't know. We're strange people, so we'll see.
0: I don't know. I'm just thinking. What would you do? I think if I did it, I'd probably. Yeah, I think I probably would do that. I'd probably Brisbane, then across the top.
3: Yeah, get the hot parts out of the way first, and then the Great Ocean Road to finish with. It just feels like a more natural journey.
0: I guess so.
3: Yeah, so anyway, we'll talk about the Captain Australia. We've also got the Office of War Graves is telling us this project to maintain the war graves around the country, around the world. It's quite a big project that they are up to. And we'll cross over to New Zealand where people are taking dangerous photographs in search of the perfect mountain shot.
0: Fantastic. Good show. Thank you, Ashwin. Thank you. Enjoy it. Have a great show as well. You have a terrific weekend as well. I'll be going to see my footy team tomorrow night. Hope yours wins over the weekend. Let's talk Monday.
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5: ABC News with Andrew Kaloupis. The father of two Australians killed by methanol poisoning in Laos say they're outraged by the charges expected to be laid over the girls' deaths. Here's Kaveh Akbari.
6: Lao authorities are expected to announce the outcome of their investigation into the mass poisoning at the Nana Backpackers Hostel in Bang Vieng, which claimed the lives of 6 foreign tourists, including Melbourne teenagers Bianca Jones and Holly Morton Bowles. The ABC understands those allegedly responsible could face 2 offences carrying a maximum penalty of 1 year in prison and a fine of $1,600. Bianca's father Mark says furious is an understatement about how he feels. The fathers say the proposed punishment falls well short of justice and are calling for the Australian government to press Laos for stronger action.
5: Tehran has launched fresh attacks on US military bases in neighbouring Gulf states, while Washington has continued to strike sites across Iran. Here's Nick Palmer.
7: Tehran says it struck targets in Jordan, Kuwait and Bahrain as a 6th day of renewed hostilities strains their preliminary deal to end the war. Meanwhile, the US military says it inflicted a 6-hour wave of strikes to degrade Iran's ability to threaten innocent mariners in the Strait of Hormuz. It says it targeted command centers, air defense sites, and coastal surveillance facilities across Iran, including in the port city of Bandar Abbas and Greater Tunbailand. It comes as US President Donald Trump warns Iran it had better behave or face further military action should it not return to negotiations.
5: Veterinary authorities say confirmation of a second positive case of H5 bird flu on the New South Wales mid-north coast does not signal an escalation of the situation in the state. The CSIRO says the strain was detected in a giant petrel found dead on Bennett's Beach at Hawk's Nest. It brings to 15 the number of confirmed or positive cases across the country. New South Wales Chief Veterinary Officer Dr. Joanne Coombe says it shows increased surveillance is working and intense monitoring will continue for at least another month.
2: essentially, I'd be looking at another 4 weeks of concerted surveillance. We're looking at incubation period for the virus. And so we sort of like to go past a few incubation periods so that we're confident that it hasn't spread onwards in any capacity.
5: West Australia's Supreme Court has heard an application from Woodside Energy to compel environmental activists behind a stench gas protest to reveal whether more people were involved. Here's Samantha Girling.
8: 3 years ago, Disrupt Burrup Hub campaigner Kristen Morrissey set off a stink bomb inside the company's West Perth headquarters, prompting the evacuation of the 29-storey building. Morrissey, along with Joanna Partika and Emil Davey, were sentenced in the Perth District Court last year for their roles in the protest. Woodside's lawyer told the Supreme Court the company believes more people were involved and planned to pursue damages. Morrissey's defence lawyer said his client had volunteered her devices to police and her residence had been searched during their investigation. Justice Matthew Howard adjourned the matter to consider his decision.
5: The United Nations says more than 500 people are feared dead after two shipwrecks off Myanmar's coast, believed to be carrying Rohingya refugees. The BBC's Jonathan Head reports.
9: With the Rohingya population caught in the middle of the civil war in Rakhine State and subjected to systematic discrimination and occasional violent attacks, increasing numbers have been making the dangerous journey across the Andaman Sea over the past year in the hope of reaching Malaysia. Almost all communications with Rakhine State have been cut, but human rights groups say reports of bodies being washed up in two different locations suggest that both boats may have capsized. The United Nations says safer routes must be found for Rohingya asylum seekers. Hundreds die every year making the sea crossing, and they are often abused by the people smugglers transporting them.
5: A new report alleging widespread abuse inside China's prison system has renewed calls for Australia to take a stronger approach to the wrongful detention of its citizens overseas. The report by international human rights group Safeguard Defenders alleges violence, psychological abuse and forced labour are widespread in Chinese prisons, including against foreign detainees. Former prisoners are calling for stronger consular support, greater public advocacy and a more forceful response. The Chinese embassy in Canberra has called the report pure fabrication, but declined to answer the ABC's questions. ABC News.
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3: Good morning. We have a mystery already to kick off the programme, and that is, if you are going to walk around Australia, which way do you go? Anti-clockwise or clockwise? John says anti-clockwise is shorter than clockwise if you're circumnavigating Australia, but only about 20 metres. Still worth it at the end of a long 15,000-kilometre journey, I think. Jackie says it depends on the time of year. Very good. You don't want Darwin in summer or monsoon season. Okay, good points. Do you know what? I was wondering if there was... We have Captain Australia coming in today in the third hour. So if there was a Captain Australia, what would their powers be? Would it be the power of understatement? The power of peeling prawns? What would a proper Captain Australia have the power to do? We will find out, because Captain Australia is coming in the third hour of the program. In hour number two, we are crossing over to Boston, where unfortunately there is an outbreak of intestinal disease in the US. Not going well at the moment. So we'll see why that is happening, what the danger is. And then after that, we have a check-in with the Office of Australian War Graves. So they maintain the graves of soldiers who've fallen in action or died as a result of a war injury. They look after them, keep them well in Australia and abroad. So we'll get to know that office. Maybe not the most talked about government office, but certainly worth knowing about. That's coming up in the second hour of the program. Tony has said, I'm desperate to learn about the fate of war graves in Palestine. Interesting. Could you make an inquiry? Yes, we will add that to the list. There is the Palestine question. There is this, a Japanese war cemetery in Kara, isn't it? There's all sorts of tangents to war graves. So thank you for putting that question to us Tony, that's coming up in the second hour of the program. A quiz always begins the overnight show, so if you'd like to play and learn some trivia, pass on some trivia knowledge to everyone else who's listening in, give me a call on 1300 800 222. 1300 800 222. We'll kick off after our song, and you can text your answers as well to 0437 774 774. What is on the line, you might ask? It is an over.

That is House of the Rising Sun by The Animals. Latif says, best Hammond organ song. Sorry. Best Hammond organ sound in a song. Very beautiful organ sound. Makes you feel like you're in church, that vibe of the organ. Chipper says, don't play this in a guitar shop, Ash. Not allowed. Is that a cliche song for guitarists to play? It's almost like when a drummer gets on and plays the drum fill for Wipeout in a drum shop. Maybe there's some things that are not to be done, musos. You all know the rules better than I do. You get

0: guitarists. Let's play some Quiz very soon. Anonymous said, great song to sing to. Now, I was asking, what would Captain Australia's power be? Lem says, to be impervious to and not bothered by flies. This would be the ultimate power in Australia. That's Len from California. Okay, we have an outsider's perspective on our superhero. I like that. I like that, Len. And that is probably quite true as well. When you're talking to someone, if they were to swallow a fly and not break conversation, you would think that's Captain Australia. That's a good power. But it is one of our situations. We were talking about also how to circumnavigate Australia. If any of you are planning to walk around the country, we have someone who has done it. You'll meet him in the third hour. John says, do it anti-clockwise because you get a strong tailwind when crossing the Nullarbor when doing it anti-clockwise. I like that because you'll be quite windswept after Perth and WA and then you'll clean yourself up in Adelaide. You know, you don't want to look too windswept in lovely, charming Adelaide. So I think that's a fair direction to take it in. All right, it's quiz time. If you'd like to play, you can call in on 1300 800 222. Peter says, morning, Ashwin. I'd phone in, but I'm in the win bin. Oh, yes, Peter, you did win last time. Now, just a quick update. You can still play if you've won in the last couple of weeks. You just won't win. But if you feel like playing, join the fun. In the meantime, we'll cut to our first caller.
1: You're with Ashwin Sedgar
0: after this.
1: ABC Radio.
0: Justin has rung us from Frankston. Hi, Justin. Justin, which way? Donald wouldn't even have to walk around Australia; just fly as the duck flies, wouldn't he? Straight across.
2: Yeah, they always would fly in the shape of a V.
0: Oh yeah, you always need never fly alone. That's one of the duck's main rules, isn't it?
2: Yes, yes. Now there is one question I want to ask. If you could ask Captain Australia,
0: yeah,
2: when do you think Australia would clean its act up and get rid of all this rubbish that's been going on around and near the beaches?
0: Oh, like a Clean Up Australia campaign?
2: Yes.
0: That would, because he was walking the coast, so he would have seen all of it, really. He saw 15,000 kilometres worth of coastal rubbish.
2: Yes, so I just want to ask him that.
0: Okay, we'll add that to the list of questions for Captain Australia. Okay, your question.
2: And I know what his ring would be. It would be the shape of Australia with the blue around the shape of Australia as the backdrop.
0: Like a blue ring.
2: Yes.
0: A blue-ringed octopus around Australia.
2: Yes. Yes.
0: I like that. That's powerful. And there's not enough octopus logos in the superhero genre.
2: No, no. Now, please let my first question be about the World Cup.
0: No, we don't have much sport here to kick off with, unfortunately. Justin, we're going to hit you with some film to kick off with.
2: Oh, I do watch a little bit of movies, so yeah, hit me with it.
0: Who directed Kill Bill?
2: Quentin Tarantino.
0: 1 point for you. Second question, Justin. Who was the longest reigning monarch in British history?
2: That would be Queen Elizabeth II, wouldn't it?
0: It was the second, not the first. Good job, Justin. You're on the board.
2: Again. That's the first time. That's the first time I've actually just guessed out of the blue, Queen Elizabeth.
0: Yeah, I would have thought Elizabeth, Victoria. There's a few in there that you might
2: Elizabeth,
0: have been drawn to.
2: Queen Elizabeth II ruled for 86 years or something like that. And I think, if memory serves me correctly, I think Queen Elizabeth I only done about 50-something or 60-something.
0: Yeah, much better healthcare these days. So it's good times for a monarch. Justin, I'll chat to you next time.
2: Thanks, Ashwin. Catch you later, man.
0: Bye. Steve has said, Ashwin, if you walk on the left side of the road, anti-clockwise around Australia, that would be a quicker way to go because the inner circle of the road route would save you about 50 metres as opposed to walking clockwise on the left side of the road. I had not thought about this. 50 metres over 15,000 kilometres. It doesn't sound like a lot, but that's the power of smart thinking. Steve would have an extra 50 metres worth of energy at the end of that trip. Grant has called us from Waterloo. Hi, Grant.
3: G'day, Ashwin. How are you?
0: I'm good. Which way would you go around Australia, clockwise or anti-clockwise?
3: I'm not sure about that one because, actually, even though I'm Grant from Waterloo, I'm actually up in Gimeroi country, up in Cairns at the moment.
0: So, lovely part of the world.
3: Last week when I rang you in, I was down in Nam, Melbourne, and this week I'm up in Cairns visiting my folks because my mum's birthday is on Saturday, so there you go.
0: It's a lot of travel. Is that enough for the travel for you? Do you feel like just going and sitting at home now?
3: Once I finally get home to Waterloo, although I've still got a few little trips planned, so it seems to be no rest for the wicked. Similar to the House of the Rising Sun song that you played.
0: Yeah, keeps life interesting when you change the scenery every now and then. Well, I'll give you your next question, not a travel question, Grant. This is, we're going back in time. Who was the ancient Greek god of the sun?
3: The Greek god of the sun.
0: Yeah.
3: Helios?
0: Oh, that's a good guess. That is a good guess, but it's not Helios.
3: I was just going to say, good guess, but incorrect. I just got to add with House of the Rising Sun, the Animals are playing that as the final farewell tour. Eric Burdon is touring the country, I think, later on this year, and he's pulling the pin on the band with him in it. And that is, I think the tour is something like the House of the Rising Sun final tour. So if anyone needs to go see them,
0: you very much have to finish on that song as well. Now, just give me a second, Grant, because I have a different trivia answer to Helios. Stu has corrected me. Stu, just do some research. If it is Helios, I'll grant you a point as well, Grant, but I have a different answer as well. We'll see if there's two names that could apply. So what I'll do is, in the meantime, while Stuart is looking into that, I will also give you a second question to see if you get one on the board. Okay. The Parthenon marbles are controversially located in which museum?
3: I think it's called the British Museum.
0: Yeah, it is the British Museum. Okay.
3: And they want them back. They want them back. And the British are very slowly maybe thinking about it, twisting and turning, maybe loaning them possibly.
0: Yeah. It's hard to give it all back. They need an audience. There's so many things they would need to give back to the rest of the world. But now, Stuart has confirmed Helios was the original. Apollo adopted it later because I had Apollo. So we'll give you that point for Helios and the Parthenon marbles.
3: Okay. That'd be my two, and that'd be me to go exit stage right.
0: Exit stage right. Yeah, you're on the board now.
3: Okay. Thanks. Keep up the great work, Ashworth.
0: Thank you, Grant, for calling in as well. Okay. Julia says, Captain Australia's superpower should be controlling winds, neutralise cyclones, put out bushfires, move rain clouds to prevent flooding. That's the woman we need. Yeah, you're right, Julie. That is a much like a Captain Planet, but just for our country, like a subsidiary, a franchise operation of Captain Planet. Okay. RC says, Ash, you need to walk anti-clockwise for safety, i.e. into the oncoming traffic. So you're on the left side of the road walking around Australia. The traffic is on the left on the opposite side of the road. I guess what you're saying, it's 15,000 kilometres. A lot can go wrong on that trip. But some of us may do this one day. If air travel gets too expensive, it will be a lot of domestic travel. So maybe a 15,000 kilometre walk around Australia makes sense. Lee has called us from Adelaide. Hi, Lee.
4: Hello.
0: Lee, what's the scientific theory that proposed that the Earth revolves around the sun?
4: It's called a orbit.
0: That's the movement of the planet around the sun. But there was a theory that came around that the Earth is actually revolving around the sun, and it was given a name.
4: No, I don't know what the name is.
0: Not sure. Okay. Lee, let's try another night then.
4: Yeah.
0: Thank you for calling.
4: Okay.
0: Yeah, it's a interesting one. I guess this is taking us back to the Greeks. That might be the last of our two great questions tonight, but Andrew still has to have a go at it because it's only been attempted once. So we'll see if he knows. Hi, Andrew.
5: G'day.
0: Did you study much Greek in school? Did you do classics?
5: Yeah, I have actually, a little bit.
0: Oh, that's good. Primary school, secondary? Yeah.
5: Secondary school. Hmm. I'd love to ask you how your day's going.
0: Oh, that's great. It's been a good day. Sometimes Stu and I get in and we have a little nap before work. So I had a half an hour nap. Stu and I found out there's a relaxation lounge in the ABC here. So you feel like you're in a small hotel room. So,
5: Right there.
0: Got some sleep in. What about you?

0: Yeah, no, I've had a really good day.
1: Anything exciting? Anything unusual?
0: Oh, not really. I've got my TV working. I've got a TV from the chip sale shop, which I'm
1: Yeah.
0: quite happy about.
1: Just in time for the World Cup final.
0: Well, I'm not really interested in soccer.
1: Oh. What will you be rocking on the TV mostly?
0: I watch old World War II documentaries and Ashes series from time gone past.
1: Oh, right. Old little clips of Bradman and the boys.
0: No, more like Shane Warne
1: Oh,
0: and
1: yeah. 90s
0: Gilchrist
1: Ashes.
0: and I'm a 46-year-old. I'm a 1980 boy.
1: Oh, yeah. Similar to me. Yeah, those were our heroes growing up. Warne, McGrath.
0: How old are you?
1: 46 now as well. 79.
0: I'm 46
1: Yeah,
0: now.
1: I'll turn 47 this year. That's one of life is up, passing us by quickly. We're just too young for House of the Rising Sun, but old enough for Shane Warne.
0: Oh, definitely.
1: Yeah.
0: I turned 47 in April next year.
1: Oh, yeah, good. Now it's nice time to be alive. We've still got lots to go. Well, let's see if we can get you on the board with this
0: Yeah, let's
1: question.
0: do that.
1: It is the scientific theory that proposed that the Earth revolves around the sun. What's it called?
0: Well, I don't think I really know it, actually, to be honest.
1: Yeah, it's a slightly strange question, but when you hear it, you'll know that's why it's called that. Peter, you're correct in the
0: Yeah.
1: text message line.
0: I will not. I don't do looking up on Google
1: No,
0: because I
1: good.
0: believe that's wrong.
1: That is wrong, yeah.
0: Yeah. So,
1: Okay.
0: but anyway, you have a wonderful night and love to all the listeners. Because I love this overnight. I
1: Yeah,
0: love
1: they bring it to life, don't they? Especially this first hour, Andrew.
0: it. Yeah, please.
1: Thank you for calling.
0: No worries. See you, mate.
1: Jeff from Maitland says a young woman from Perth ran around Australia last year, 14,000 and something kilometres. Wow, that is a lot. You miss the middle though, don't you? You miss some good desert. You miss Gympie. You miss Toowoomba. What else do you miss if you just do the edges of the country? Maybe you do the edges and then you run through the middle as well, just in case you miss something. Cameron has called us from South Perth. Hi, Cameron.
2: How are you?
1: I'm good. Would you like to pass Cameron on that question about the theory that the Earth revolves around the sun?
2: I'll give you the answer because it was drilled into us at grammar school.
1: Yeah.
2: Heliocentrism.
1: That's right, yeah. Helios, I believe, which we were just talking about a moment ago for the sun. So,
2: Yeah.
1: one point for you, Cameron.
2: You're talking about walking or running around Australia. We used to live in Fitzroy Crossing in the Kimberleys, and there was one man pushing a wheelbarrow around, and a few years later another bloke came through and he was pulling a trailer. And then later on there was a bloke driving two horses in a stagecoach, and his wife was driving a car, or driving a utility for the horse float with another two horses, and every couple of hours they'd swap the horses over.
1: Were they driving around the country or through it across it?
2: No, well, they in a stagecoach pulled by two horses
1: Yeah,
2: and
1: but
2: went around Australia.
1: oh,
2: And
1: right.
2: each wife had two other horses in the horse flat, and they kept swapping the horses every couple of hours.
1: Yeah, that's such a
2: But,
1: wonderful adventure. It'd probably take you a year or so. I think Captain Australia took 18 months for
2: yeah.
1: this.
2: Yeah.
1: Well, that's good. I'm wondering. Oh, Stuart's just said Catman was a recent TikTok sensation for walking around the country with a wheelbarrow in a cat costume. So just a wheelbarrow is enough, isn't it, to get around the country?
2: And one other thing, can I send a cheerio to Betty? I had lunch today with Bob and Betty, and Betty said she hears me occasionally on Ash Wynn's show, so I said, I'll listen tonight because I'll be on.
1: Oh, hi,
2: So,
1: Betty.
2: Betty, hello.
1: Hi, Betty. Thanks for listening in so late as well. All right, let's see if we can. We don't have phone a friend options with Betty tonight, but I'll see if I can put this question to you. We've got heliocentrism out of the way. Your question, what colours is the flag of the United States?

0: nations?
1: Blue and white.
0: Blue and white is correct, Cameron. That's you on the board.
1: Thank you very much.
0: Thank you.
1: Appreciate it.
0: Thanks for calling in as well. So a wheelbarrow is enough, isn't it, to travel around the country? You'd want to pull it, though. You'd want to tie it to your tailcoat. Why are you walking around Australia in a tailcoat? It's very, very fancy, but you have to tie it to something. I just think pushing it is too much. You'd get sore arms. I haven't thought this through very correctly. If you just joined us, we are talking about Australian superpowers, but more broadly, we're in the middle of a quiz. It's 1 point for every correct answer, up to 2 points per person. I'm Ashwin, if you've just joined and are hosting this quiz. We're about to meet Helen from Healesville. Hi, Helen.
2: Ashwin, I'm glad you're good.
0: Yeah, no, well today. Rested up well. How about you?
2: Yeah, good, thanks. Good, thanks.
0: Well, let's see if we can get you on the board. Which is the only sea without any coastlines?
2: I'll try the Caspian.
0: Oh, it's a bit inland. No, that has coastlines. This is a less talked about sea than the Caspian, unfortunately, Helen.
2: Okay, well, thanks for the opportunity.
0: No problem. Thanks for calling. I'll chat to you another night.
2: Yes.
0: Jason says, Australia is too big to see everything, even if you think you have. Yeah, it's a lifetime worth of travel. So you can still see the edges, though. It will just take you 15,000 kilometres. So if that's on your bucket list, stick around for the third hour. Captain Australia will talk about what it's like. I'd like to know who has the best beach, who has the best sausage roll, who has the best high street. Lots of questions. Captain Australia has seen it all. Karen has called from Altona Meadows. Hi, Karen.
3: Hello.
0: Are you on a coastline?
3: I'm in Melbourne.
0: Right. Okay, it's a suburb. I didn't know. I'm up in Brisbane. I thought maybe that's a little village called Altona Meadows. But
3: yeah, it's a little suburb of Melbourne.
0: Oh, okay.
3: It's on the coast.
0: On the coast.
3: Near the beach.
0: Right, so you might have seen Captain Australia walk around a couple of years ago.
3: No.
0: maybe did it in the middle of the night. Well, let's see if we can get you a question on the board.
3: United Nations question?
0: Oh, that's been done. It was answered as blue and white.
3: What about the one with the orbiting the Earth or something?
0: Someone came back to that. It was heliocentrism.
3: Oh, okay.
0: Yeah, unfortunately all the past questions have been done tonight, Karen.
3: Oh,
0: that's okay. But your question that we're still on is, which is the only sea without any coastlines? Harry, you are correct in the text line.
3: The only one I know is the Sargasso.
0: It is the Sargasso Sea. 1 point for you, Karen, from Altona Meadows. Your question, what was the name of the Egyptian sun god?
3: Oh, that's a hard one. I don't know anything about these gods because I believe in the real gods.
0: Quite a lot of sun god questions, I just realised. Sorry, what did you say?
3: I believe in the real gods.
0: Oh, yeah. So
3: no, that's Greek and Roman gods.
0: Well, it's gods. Maybe someone believes in the Egyptian sun god, who knows, but it is... What was the name of the Egyptian sun god?
3: That's a good question. I'm just trying to think it might be.
0: You might have heard it at school at some point or in a documentary.
3: Not at all.
0: Have a guess at it anyway. See if something comes back to you.
3: I don't know. Is it Greek one, Helios?
0: Yeah.
3: I think.
0: The Egyptian sun.
3: Before I answer, I must say that I would never walk around the world, around Australia.
0: No, it's a bit tiring. It's a bit tiring, but some people give it a go. Give us one a guess, Karen.
3: I can't think of it. Sorry.
0: That's okay. You're on the board with Sargasso.
3: Thank you.
0: Thanks, Karen, for calling in. Paul and Sandra and Harry, you are correct about the Egyptian sun god. I think that's as many sun god questions as we have for today. I just realised that. I'd split them apart, but there's a few out there. The Sargasso Sea is interesting. I think it's off the coast. It's between Africa on one side, North America on the other. It just doesn't hit any coastline. It's just surrounded by channels of water, by oceanic channels, so it still gets to be called a sea, but no coastline. Stella in

0: Bayswater, you are also correct about the Egyptian sun god. Lincoln has called in from Gippsland. Hello, Lincoln.
1: Hello, Ethan.
0: Oh, sorry, I just missed that last bit. Hi. Did you say anything? Did you ask me? I am good tonight. I just realised I've got too many sun god questions in my quiz. Not everyone sits around thinking about the Egyptian sun god. What was your interest at school growing up?
1: Science and history, Australian history.
0: As a historian, would you have walked around clockwise or anti-clockwise around Australia?
1: I would go towards Perth and then go up to Broome and then go around the top end and then come back to the point.
0: And why would you do it that way?
1: Clockwise. This seems, you don't want to go against the wind, right?
0: Yeah, it just feels more natural.
1: It does.
0: You feel like a clock. Okay, I see your point. Okay. Well, do you have an answer to the name of the Egyptian sun god?
1: Ra.
0: Ra is correct. Yeah, very good. And second question, which of the following sources is not traditionally vegan? Your options are hoisin, Worcestershire, mustard, or wasabi.
1: Worcestershire
0: is correct, not traditionally vegan. That's 2 points for you, Lincoln. Thank you.
1: Thanks, Ash. Take care.
0: By Ra from April in Collaroy. Ra is the Egyptian sun god from Tippi. Yeah, I wonder if they changed his name. Wasn't there Aten as well, later Aten? And there was that pharaoh, Akhenaten, and he said, right, stop all this polytheism. We'll just worship the one sun god, Aten. And it was maybe history's first monotheistic moment, really, the worship of Aten. But perhaps it was Ra as well in the earlier days. If there's any Egyptians or Egyptian historians listening, you can text me on 0437 774 774, or you can call in on 1300 800 222. Tom has rung in from the Tweed Coast. Hi, Tom.
2: Hello.
0: Tom, did you do any sports at school?
2: Yeah, mainly played soccer.
0: Okay, well, this is a sports-related question, not soccer. I'll let you know that. It's Simone Biles. Simone Biles is famous for her skill in which sport?
2: Gymnastics.
0: Oh, that's good. Gymnastics is correct. Second question, what colour are Mickey Mouse's shoes?
2: Yellow.
0: How did you know that off the bat?
2: I've had that as a trivia question.
0: Oh, okay. I just thought you'd paid really good attention to the shoes. Well, Tom, that's 2 points for you.
2: Thank you.
0: Derek says, I think Nimbin would definitely have the best high street. No comment on that, but thank you for your bobsled level humour coming into the quiz. If you'd like to talk to me on the show, you can, as I said, call in 1300 800 222. We are meeting Captain Australia in the third hour. And in the second hour, we'll cross over to the US where there is an unfortunate diarrhea outbreak. What is happening in America? So it's a bit of a situation over there. We'll find out with Celeste what is going on. Someone says the Sargasso Sea is full of seaweed and kelp beds. That's from Chris the Night Watch. Probably attracts a lot of fish, I could imagine, with such traditional food. If you're a carp, seaweed would be delicious, I'd imagine. Ray has called us from Perth. Hi, Ray.
3: Hi, how are you going?
0: I'm good. Did you know about the Sargasso Sea?
3: Yes.
0: Oh, that's a great sea. Okay.
3: Well, part of that Sargasso Sea is also full of plastics.
0: Oh, because of the currents.
3: That's right.
0: There's four different currents that feed into it, so they're all dropping off the plastic in it, apparently.
3: Yes, that's what causes the Sargasso Sea to be there.
0: Oh, right. The density, the different weight and density of it.
3: Precisely.
0: Okay, well, it's an unfortunate aspect of the Sargasso Sea. Your question, Ray, who plays Captain Jack Sparrow in the Pirates of the Caribbean series?
3: Is it Tom Cruise?
0: It's not Tom Cruise, unfortunately, Ray. We'll see if I can get you on the board another night.
3: Okay, thanks.
0: Tom Cruise. If you'd like to play the quiz, you can call me on 1300 800 222. Chris has called in from WA. Hi, Chris.
4: How are you going?
0: I'm well tonight. Thank you for calling. I believe it's your first time. Are you up late for any particular reason?
4: I've just been to see my kids and spend the evening with them.
0: Oh, what did you do together as a family?
4: Cooked them dinner, and then my son and I played some Minecraft on the Switch.
0: Oh, that's... Now, are you pretending to like Minecraft? Did he have to get you into it, or have you always been into it?
4: He knows a lot more about Minecraft than I do.
0: Yeah, it's hard to keep up with the kids these days and their technology. What did you cook for dinner?
4: Just some pasta.
0: Good. It's a good solid kid dish, isn't it? No kid turns down pasta.
4: Oh, they like their ravioli.
0: Yeah. Oh, and who could blame them for that? Well, let me see if I can get you on the board with a question, Chris, for your first point. Which actress stars as Elle Woods in Legally Blonde?
4: That was Alicia Silverstone.
0: It's not Alicia Silverstone, unfortunately. Very close, Chris, but thank you.
4: Thank you.
0: Okay, we've had a text saying, Ashwin, wonderful to hear you back on the radio. My Captain Australia's superpower is nothing phases them and they remain calm in a crisis. It's a no-worries superpower. Dave from North Mead. Yeah, that's a good... I suppose Mick Dundee had that, didn't he, with the knife situation? That's exactly that superpower. He had that, and he could hypnotise dogs. That's two superpowers. Dave has called us from Coffs Harbour. Hi, Dave. Dave, can you hear me okay? Hello? No, Dave might have, I'm not sure, maybe put us, not on hold, but he's just temporarily... Sorry, that's my fault. It's actually Dee from Coffs Harbour. Hello, Dee, are you there?
5: G'day, Ashwin. How are you, sir?
0: Good. Sorry, I was actually calling you Dave. You were waiting for Dee to be mentioned. What was in the background? Are you watching some late-night television?
5: No, I'm listening to you on the TV.
0: Oh, is it Channel 25 where you are in Coffs?
5: Yes.
0: Oh, good. Okay.
5: Also, halfway through watching Forrest Gump.
0: Oh, what's happened so far? Where are we up to?
5: He's been through his football career. He's just joined the army.
0: He hasn't made Bubba Gump shrimp yet.
5: Sorry?
0: He hasn't done... Wait, is this your first time watching it?
5: I watched it decades ago. It came out in 1994, so...
0: Oh, good. I won't tell you any plot points, just in case you've forgotten them all, and we'll let it come back.
5: Was that the guy he met on the bus?
0: Yeah, oh, Bubba. Remember this Bubba Gump shrimp?
5: I think so, yeah. There was the African-American guy.
0: Yeah, and he becomes a shrimp magnate.
5: Oh, yes, and he says, like, his grandmother, or the grandmother and the grandmother before her and the grandmother before...
0: Yeah.
5: ...was into the shrimp business.
0: That's right, yeah, so that hasn't happened yet. So some good stuff to look forward to so
5: far. Just up, like, yeah, just been recruited to the army, so... He's been through, you know, his childhood girlfriend, and that scene, you know, where she probably drops a bra on that.
0: very, a lot of harrowing moments in that film. Jenny will be back later. Well, let's see if we can get you on the board.
5: Her name is Jennifer, is it?
0: Is it Jennifer? It becomes Jenny. He calls her Jenny, I think.
5: Oh, fair enough.
0: Okay, so your question then, Dee, which actress stars as Elle Woods in Legally Blonde?
5: Reese Witherspoon.
0: That is correct for 1 point. D, your second question. Yeah, similar time to Forrest Gump, maybe. Your question: which show features a child with telekinetic powers named 11?
5: Telekinetic powers.
0: Kid's name is 11.
5: Is that the one where he sees ghosts? Telekinetic powers. No, I'll just have to have a stab at it. I'll throw out, let's just say, Astro Boy.
0: Oh, that's a nice superhero one. Not Astro Boy, D, sorry.
5: Thanks, Ashwin.
0: That's okay. You're on the board with 1 point as well. Okay, we are underway. 18 minutes to the news, plenty of time. Pearl has given us a call from Darwin. Hi, Pearl.
6: Hi, Ashwin. How are you going? Did anyone answer the question about the pirate movie?
0: No, and we can come back to that one. So I think I only asked it once as well. So you can have a turn at that if you know. Who plays Captain Jack Sparrow in the Pirates of the Caribbean?
6: I don't watch movies, but I think it might be, is it Johnny Depp?
0: Johnny Depp is correct.

0: Someone said Tom Cruise, and I can understand why you'd mistake the two of them.
1: No, I don't even know what they look like.
0: Oh yeah, well, that's true. But do they sound? But do they have similar energies to you when you watch their movies? Do you think?
1: I don't watch movies, Ash, when I'm blind.
0: Oh, I'm sorry. But do you listen? So what?
1: No, I'm not.
0: You don't listen as well.
1: No, I'm never. Even when I had sight when I was young, I was never a movie goer.
0: Oh, what was your entertainment?
1: Just going out, socialising, and I'd rather be out than in.
0: That sounds much better. Getting lots of nature, and we're talking about. How to be happy. So I've got a retirement interview in a couple of weeks, how to have a happy retirement. Not the money side, but how to have a happy retirement. And one of them was...
1: Have lots of kids.
0: Yeah, have people to look after you.
1: Yeah, lots of grandchildren.
0: Lots of grandchildren and laughter around. If you don't have
1: delight. Yeah.
0: You've got a few grandchildren around, have you?
1: 21.
0: Oh, wow. Oh, that's good. That's good. And how... Yeah. Oh, the kids are all different. Are they very, like, one of them's a banker, one of them's a circus clown? Is there great variety among them?
1: There's not too many of them working yet.
0: Oh, very young. We'll see where they end up. Well, okay, I'll see if I can get you on the board with your question. So you've got that Johnny Depp. Second question, which show features a child with telekinetic powers named 11?
1: I have never heard anything about any of that.
0: Yeah, sorry, we're just on a film question, unfortunately.
1: I don't know, Ashwin. No.
0: That's okay. We got 1 point for you.
1: All right, thanks. Enjoy the rest of your night.
0: And thank you for calling in. Bobsled says, halfway through Forrest Gump, what a coincidence. I'm halfway through a box of chocolates. Bobsled on the board tonight with the first pun of the evening. Jeff, you are correct about that question, the telekinetic power child named 11. Darby can move on, though, if Darby would like to, from Chinchilla. Hi, Darby.
2: Hey, mate, how are you?
0: Good. How's your night been going?
2: Yeah, not too bad, mate. Not too bad at all.
0: Well, let's see. Do you want to pass on this question or have a go? And the question is, which show features a child with telekinetic powers named 11?
2: That would be Stranger Things, mate.
0: It is, right. 1 point for you. Second question, Darby, which US city is widely considered the birthplace of jazz?
2: Birthplace of jazz? Oh, it'd have to be somewhere down south of Mississippi.
0: Can you give me a city?
2: Oh, that's a state, isn't it? I don't know too many cities. Georgia? No, that's a state. I'll have to skip out on that one.
0: Not sure, Darby. That's okay. We'll chat another night then.
2: Right, thanks, mate.
0: It's a tricky one, the birthplace of jazz. We actually covered this. If you're listening to the music specials on Sunday, a few weeks ago we did an African one, and this place was mentioned. Charles has called in from Dimbola. Hi, Charles. Charles, do you play an instrument at all?
3: No, I play the fool.
0: That's
3: a... You could do well with a set of spoons.
0: Oh, a good set of spoons as well. Yeah, that's more fun as well. Did you ever listen to jazz, though, growing up?
3: Yeah, and I think that I could probably answer your question around.
0: Yeah.
3: I think I could play well on the top of a 44-gallon drum.
0: Well, you can play spoons on the top of a 44-gallon drum.
3: Well, with your hands and maybe a stick of some kind.
0: Yeah. Oh, there'd be good resonance on the drum. So now we're looking for this US city. Which US city is widely considered the birthplace of jazz?
3: New Orleans.
0: New Orleans is correct. Harry and Stella and Di in Mandurah, you are right as well. Chipper, you went with Chicago. I think what happened with Chicago is after New Orleans, they all headed north and they plugged in Chicago. Chicago is when it went electric and spread around the country, but the acoustic origins are in New Orleans. Charles, that's 1 point for you. Your question, second question, roughly how long does it take for the sun's light to reach the earth?
3: Oh, my God. What sort of light years?
0: Yeah, I wouldn't even say years. It's a very

0: short time, how long does it take the sun's light to reach the Earth? So you can give me the answer in minutes or hours, whatever you think it is.
1: It can't be too long because we've got light all the time. So probably a minute.
0: It's not bad. It is in the minutes, but it's more than 1 minute, Charles. So we'll see if someone knows.
1: Okay, fantastic.
0: Thank you for calling in as well. Someone has anonymously texted the correct answer. Bob has called from Greenacre. Hi, Bob.
2: Good morning, Ashwin.
0: Bob, Ashwin, yes?
2: I used to like Egyptology a bit.
0: Oh, yeah.
2: And Ra was always, I thought, the number one sun god and the number one god in the pantheon gods. But there was an invasion of Egypt. You know, the Hyksos invaded and ruled the country for 100 or 200 years. And I think there was a few changes in the gods.
0: So that's where the new name Aten came from, for the sun god.
2: I've got a feeling that it might have been because they had a few hiccups in their long history.
0: And I think after Akhenaten, they said, well, that's enough of that monotheism. And they just went back to polytheism. It just felt more in their character, didn't it, to go polytheistic?
2: The other thing too was Paul Hogan used to live at Chullora, which is the next suburb to Greenacre.
0: Right.
2: And he used to live there. He was just fairly well known by everybody, just as a working class man.
0: Yeah.
2: But when he divorced his wife, the City of Sydney club, I used to work on the door there, and that lady, I've forgotten her name now, but his wife used to be there, and she used to have a dinner there most nights.
0: Yeah.
2: And say hello to her. She was a nice person.
0: It seems like a nice family. And you could see those working man roots in his comedy later. It sort of stuck with him his whole life.
2: Yeah, I think so. He was noted to be a nice person in the neighbourhood anyway.
0: I'm glad. Okay. Well, let's see if we can get you on the board. I realised I've got 10 minutes till the news, so I'll try and get everyone on the board tonight that's in the caller list. How long, Bob, does it take for the sun's light to reach Earth?
2: I'm guessing, but for some reason 7 comes up, 7 minutes.
0: Oh, you're so close. It's not 7, unfortunately, Bob. I'll let the next person have a go, but thank you for calling.
2: Thank you. Bye-bye.
0: Chris from Pakenham, you are correct. Gary says, could it be about 4 hours? Bob Sled says, it takes ages. It doesn't travel at night. We're talking about the Egyptian, the old world religions. Some of them maybe wouldn't have been too far away from that kind of view. Heather has called in from Nil. Hi, Heather.
3: Good evening. How are we?
0: I'm good, Heather. Would you like to pass on this question about the sun's light or have a go?
3: I'd like to pass, I think.
0: Okay, that's a pass. People can come back to it if they want. Your question, what element is diamond composed of?
3: Carbon.
0: Carbon is correct for 1 point. Second question, what does the Mohs scale, M-O-H-S scale, measure?
3: Wow, never heard of it.
0: Yeah, I thought that's why we'll put it in, so we can all learn about the Mohs scale.
3: I'll say wind. No idea.
0: No, it's not wind. It's something else, Heather, but you're on the board with 1 point.
3: Okay, cheers.
0: Thank you for calling in tonight. The Mohs scale. Let's see if Lisa from Randwick knows. Hi, Lisa.
4: Oh, hi, good morning. Good. How are you doing?
0: I'm good tonight. Have you heard of the Mohs scale before?
4: No, I haven't. Could I answer the previous question?
0: Now, which question was that? Oh, the sun.
4: The distance of the sun to the Earth, how long it takes.
0: How long does it take the sun's light to reach the Earth? Yes.
4: I remember this from school. Is it 8 minutes?
0: 8 minutes. I think it's just over 8 minutes, but 8 minutes counts for our quiz.
4: Cool.
0: Paul, you got that as well. Harry, you're correct about the Mohs scale. Harry's on fire tonight. What about you, Lisa? What do you think the Mohs scale measures? M-O-H-S.
4: I was going to ask you to spell it.
0: Otherwise, people might think it's Mo from The Simpsons, and so I've got to be careful with this. Measures our drunkenness. No, it's not that. MOHS.
4: I think it's got something to do with geology. And I can't remember. That's all I can think of.
0: That's okay. Want to guess?
4: How big a rock is?
0: That's a very wide scale. And not quite tonight, but you're on the right track, Lisa. Thanks for calling.
4: Okay, thanks. Bye.
0: Let's have a look. Delano has called in from Busselton. Hi, Delano.
5: Hi, how are you?
0: I'm good. I've just got to be slightly quick because of the news coming, but did you want to pass on this question about the Mohs scale or have a go?
5: Well, I knew the Ra one, I knew the Johnny Depp one, and I'm not sure about the other one, but the Mohs scale is, I think it's 10, to do with...
0: What's it measuring?
5: It's to do with the jeweller and scratches.
0: Yeah, I'll accept that. It measures the hardness of minerals, which is also the scratchiness, how easy it is to scratch based 10. On hardness. Yeah, Mohs scale, MOHS.
5: Oh, great.
0: Okay, that is 1 point for you. Second question. The collective noun flamboyance is used to refer to a group of which animal?
5: What's that? Flamingos?
0: Yes, it is a flamboyance of flamingos. Delano, that's 2 points for you on the board tonight.
5: Great.
0: Thank you for calling. You are underway. Brian has called us. You're on the board, I should say, from Kangaroo Flat. Kangaroo Flat in Bendigo. Hi, Brian.
6: Hello, how are you?
0: I'm good. Are you having a decent evening?
6: Yes, thank you.
0: This is a spelling question, our first spelling question of the night, Brian.
6: Oh, my God.
0: Oh, gosh, sorry. We've waited right till the end. Spell chrysanthemum.
6: I've got no hope.
0: Are you sure? Do you want to have a go? Not sure. If you're not sure, we don't have to do it.
6: I'm just an old butcher.
0: Okay. Well, call in another night. We'll get you a non-spelling question, hopefully, on the board.
6: Thank you. Bye.
0: Thank you, Brian. Yeah, many of you were correct. The hardness of minerals, that's what's being measured by the Mohs scale. Harry says it's a flamboyance of flamingos and an embarrassment of pandas, we found out last week. Chris has given us a call from Pakenham. Hi, Chris.
7: G'day, how you going?
0: Good. Did you know it was a flamboyance of flamingos?
7: Yes.
0: Oh, good. Well, yours is a spelling question because it's our first time attempting it, so we have to attempt each question twice.
7: Okay.
0: Can you spell chrysanthemum?
7: I'll give it a go.
0: Yeah.
7: C-H-R-Y-S-A-N-T-H-E-N-U-N.
0: What was that last letter?
7: M.
0: Oh, good.
7: M for Mary.
0: Yeah, that is good. 1 point for you. Second question, Chris. How many keys does a classic piano have?
7: 88 keys.
0: 88 is correct. Very good, Chris. That's 2 points for you.
7: Ah, that was easy.
0: Yeah, thank you for calling in. Okay, we have our last caller for today's quiz. Troy has rung us from Wembley. Hi, Troy. Troy, are you there? Hello? No. Oh, I was wondering if it was Wembley, Australia or Wembley, the UK. That was going to be my first question. Let me put Troy back on hold. If he returns, Stu can ask him a question during the quiz. The rest of us, we're on to Linda Ronstadt. Be back with you soon.

0: That is, it's so easy, Linda Ronstadt. Carolyn says, it's a loveliness of ladybugs. I didn't know that. That's another beautiful one. It's better than an embarrassment of pandas. That's someone who didn't like pandas, whoever named it. Anyway, let's cross over to the US after this to see why diarrhea is outbreaking. I'm sorry to end you on that image, but we have the news now.
1: Are there any winners in the cost of living crisis? What's causing the algal bloom?
2: Questions. They've never been more important. So the one thing we'll never question is our duty to keep asking. ABC News, keep asking.

0: ABC News with Andrew Kaloupas. A Melbourne father has called on the Albanese government to intervene after he learned that those responsible for his daughter's death from methanol poisoning in Laos could spend only a year in jail or be fined just $1,600. Mr. Jones' daughter, Bianca, and her friend, Holly Morton Bowles, both aged 19, died after consuming methanol-laced drinks at a backpacker's in November 2024. Four other foreign nationals died. Mr. Jones says he's furious, and which is an understatement to describe his feelings. He's called on Prime Minister Albanese to reach out to his Laos counterpart to insist that some form of justice, is genuine justice, is served for the deaths of two Australian citizens. Monash University says it's moved quickly after learning of plans for a pro-Palestinian encampment at its Clayton campus in 2024. Vice-Chancellor Sharon Pickering told the Royal Commission into Anti-Semitism the university worked to protect students and staff, remove anti-Semitic content and exclude outsiders from the protest. She says the university must remain a place of contested ideas, but without hostility.
1: The encampment was one thing, but what you're trying to do is not just bring a hostility to an end, you're trying to actually build an alternative. The university should be an alternative. It should be a place where people's very different lived experiences, their different political or ideological disagreements can indeed be played out.
0: The Victorian Liberal Party is today expected to move to disendorse renegade MP Moira Deeming as a candidate for November's state election. Ms. Deeming this week withdrew Supreme Court action that had sought to stop the party removing her after she failed to apologise to colleague Matthew Guy following an unfounded assault allegation. Police say their investigation showed no offence was detected. The party state executive is set to vote on revoking her pre-selection this evening, needing support from three quarters of members, a threshold expected to be easily reached. Green Senator Sarah Hanson-Young says multinational AI companies wishing to invest in Australia need to be interrogated. The Prime Minister unveiled a national framework for AI, including plans to legislate a set of mandatory standards for large-scale data centres. The Greens have called for a moratorium on new facilities until the regulations come into effect. Senator Hanson-Young says global companies that want to set up centres in Australia will only take their profits offshore.
2: Mine our intellect, mine our knowledge, mine our culture, use our water and our energy and then export all the profits overseas. That is what we need to interrogate. And if Australia is going to have some sovereignty, we actually really need to play hardball with these companies.
0: Cybersecurity experts have criticised the operator of dozens of medical clinics for waiting for more than 3 weeks to publicly disclose a major data breach. Partnered Health says hackers accessed sensitive patient information, including medical records, from 21 clinics after it detected the cyber attack.

0: on June 23. The company says it delayed notifying patients while it determined which clinics were affected, but experts argue the stolen information could have been exploited long before the public was warned. Papua New Guinea is shutting down Taiwan's trade mission in Port Moresby as it seeks to strengthen relations with China. PNG correspondent Marion Farr.
1: The Taipei Economic Office in Papua New Guinea was set up in 1990 but has now been forced to close. PNG says the physical presence of Taiwan will no longer be recognised or required within the jurisdiction of Papua New Guinea. Foreign Minister Justin Kachenko says the decision is a vital step towards deepening state-to-state trust with Beijing and underscores PNG's commitment to the One China policy. It comes after the two nations launched a new trade expo in April aimed at deepening economic ties. Marion Farr, ABC News, Port Moresby.
0: In the AFL, Geelong has led at every change to score a comfortable 27-point win over St Kilda at Cadinia Park. The game provided a golden moment for 20-year-old Geelong debutant Jay Polkinghorne, who kicked his first goal in the first quarter of his first AFL match and booted a second in the final quarter. You're up to date with the latest from ABC News.
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3: A quick update on Wembley. Jeff says there is a Wembley here in Perth, east 15 kilometres northwest of CBD. Okay, so that's our Wembley mystery solved. Bobsled with a great pun, but I don't know if I can speak it. It's almost, you have to read it, but here it is. We just played It's So Easy to Fall in Love by Linda Ronstadt, and Bobsled says, love adding a comma to this song as a warning to my wife to take care near the edge of the swimming pool. It's so easy to fall, comma, in. Oh, it's so easy to fall in, comma, love. But see, I butchered it by trying to speak it. But you know, it was great. It was great when I read it. So I'll stop trying to butcher bobsleds. Fantastic sense of humour. Okay, we're about to kick off with a journey to the US where some things are going on. Not just a stomach bug. There's more significant things. But that is an unusual phenomenon that is spreading around the US. Fresh salads as well. Normally you're encouraged to eat a lot of fresh salads, but fresh salad is doing some damage over there. So we'll find out what the solution is. Dave says, Mrs. Dave from Northmead and I met Paul Hogan on the first day of our honeymoon. We were staying in the same hotel and we saw him in the lift. It turned out to be a good omen. 26 years later, we're still married. Love it. Paul in the lift. Kiss it up. Maybe. What would you do, Stu, if you met Paul Hogan in the lift?
4: Probably fangirl, frankly. He seemed like quite a nice fella, I suppose, but I definitely don't think I would handle meeting celebrity very well. For me, the big one is someone like David Tennant, who obviously played the Doctor in Doctor Who, but he was in so much. He's a remarkable actor in so many different things of stage and screen. If I met David Tennant in person, I think I would just be completely slack-jawed and he would think I was weird. Just be like, David, hello. Well,
3: you've had practice because you met Jeff Goldblum the other day on Zoom.
4: Oh, yes. A couple months ago, this vanity lives rent-free in my head. I was on the Queensland evening show with Kelly Higgins Devine, shout out, and we had Jeff Goldblum on because he's having his show come to Australia, and I was on a Zoom call, and I didn't mean to, but I'd accidentally pressed the video portion of it. It was only meant to be audio, and Jeff Goldblum saw my face for a moment on this massive press tour. We only had a limited amount of time, and Jeff Goldblum called me handsome.
3: That's nice. I like that when a Hollywood celebrity, you know, pulls you up to his level of handsome.
4: Goldblum of all people. Yeah. That's the authority, I think. That man oozes sex appeal. Are you joking?
3: Oh, he does. God. That's good for a radio presenter to be referred to, or producer.
4: Well, I've got the face for it, mate.
3: Exactly. Now, we are just about to cross over to Boston. We'll announce the quiz winner, but we've got Captain Australia coming in. We rarely have live guests coming in. Could you tell me what your Australian power would be?
4: I've picked two, but I was trying to think of Captain America and the things he has. So obviously Captain America's got his shield. He throws it, bounces off a bunch of things and comes back to him. Yeah. What Australian item, obviously you throw and comes back to you? Obviously a boomerang.
3: Oh, okay.
4: He has to have a boomerang, I think. Yeah. He throws it, comes back to people. It sort of knocks people out. But I

0: first-time callers. Yeah, we want to thank you so much for calling us and feeling comfortable to join Ash and I, especially Ash. I'm kind of just in the background. But thank you for joining, and we really hope you like the shows. But there can only be one winner, despite our callers, and there is a winner tonight, and it is Delano from Busselton.
1: Congratulations, Delano. Thank you, Stu, for coming in.
0: You're welcome.
1: That is a good superpower. Running around Australia really fast in thongs, but not around pool.

0: That's the Eurythmics with Don't Mess with a Missionary Man. No comma in that one, bobsled. We were talking about superpowers as well. Someone says walking around Australia in thongs, podiatrists would be horrified.
1: You're with Ashwin Sedgar on ABC Radio.
0: There is quite a bit going on in the US right now. There's illness, there are new FBI investigations. Here to tell us about the news is our overnight Boston correspondent, Celeste Katzmarsden. Hi, Celeste.
2: Good morning.
0: A lot going on in the US. Let's begin with this potential FBI investigation. What is happening over there?
2: Yeah, so the Senator Lindsey Graham of South Carolina died very suddenly in the past few days. And so

0: The coroner's investigation says basically it was a circulatory problem. He had a hardening of the arteries that caused his aorta to rupture. But that didn't stop the FBI from showing up with like 20 guys at his house in Washington. And there are some conspiracy theories going around right now, actually, that he was murdered or poisoned by Russia, perhaps, or somebody else, because he certainly was, in favor of a lot of military actions that other people didn't particularly care for. He was a big defender of Israel and of Ukraine. So, but you know, as I say, the coroner's report is out there. I have not seen yet reports that they've completed the toxicology or some other tests like that. But even the president, who is not a man who necessarily, you know, ever met a conspiracy theory that he wouldn't at least take a look at, is saying that it's a little bit absurd for the FBI to be possibly pursuing this as a murder investigation.
1: And I suppose the president used to work quite closely with Lindsey Graham, so he might have been quite aware of his lifestyle, his health, and all the circumstances surrounding his death. It sounds like he's been quite well briefed.
0: Yeah, he has been kept up to date on this. He was very close with Graham, which is a whole other story, because he and Graham originally did not get along at all. Graham was a very strong critic of Donald Trump's and actively urged people to never let him become president. He certainly, you know, changed his tune on that a little bit, became one of his strongest allies in the Senate. So, you know, it raises a bunch of questions about what is going to happen between, you know, Graham not being there anymore, and other stuff that's happening in the Senate. But Graham's, I believe, his father also, you know, he has some issues, some history of this kind of illness in his family. So it's not totally unexpected, but he was, you know, fairly young and had just returned from a trip to Ukraine. So people have ideas.
1: The other US senator that's been making news recently is Mitch McConnell. He's been found alive. A photo has been released. What's the news surrounding Senator McConnell?
0: So McConnell has come out and said, and there was a lot of speculation about where he was, if he was alive. So he did finally come out and announce that he had been injured, or he had a fall in his house and got knocked out. And then he subsequently got pneumonia. But now he's supposed to be recuperating or at like some sort of rehabilitation facility. But they released this photo, and it's a picture of him. He's holding a copy of the Washington Post. He's smiling. His wife is there smiling with him. He's in one of those chairs that you often see in hospital rooms, those big, heavy chairs that are adjustable. But a lot of people took a look at the picture and decided that it was AI generated, that it was fake, and that that they had made this fake picture because McConnell's not actually alive. The Washington Post says that it appears to be a real picture. So it's just, there's a lot of stories going around here.
1: Yeah, I guess if it was a younger picture or something, they might have just chosen something a little younger to make it look. People don't choose well, do they? It's not like everyone has hundreds of up-to-date photographs of themselves, so they might have just chosen something.
0: Right. I mean, they looked at the metadata for the picture, and they said that they requested the original picture, and they said it appears that from the metadata, it was the picture was made on Sunday. Okay. So, and he's also holding a copy of a newspaper, you know, that day's newspaper, right, or something like the sports section. So, which is a common thing people do to prove what day it is.
1: Is there a wider concern about the health of senators as well? There's a couple of stories in 1 week. Is there any concern about senators? Well, obviously, some of them are in their 80s as well, and falls can be quite dangerous at a certain age. Are people worried about some of their senators?
0: Yeah, I mean, people worry about the age of public officials, and not just, you know, not just limited to the Senate, I would say, that whether it's the House, the Supreme Court, even in, you know, state offices, you do have people in cases where there are not term limits and people or mandatory retirement ages. You do have people serving for an extraordinarily long time. And as

0: Well, people are probably looking back at some of the issues that caused President Joe Biden to drop his reelection campaign, and just wondering if this is really in the best service of the country, if these laws should be changed. But in other cases, people say, look, age is a number, and if you are fit for the job, the number should not be the only reason why you have to step down. Some people are certainly more with it as they age than other people, and somebody who is 80 might be more mentally and or even physically fit than somebody who's 60, and it's not necessarily a one size fits all thing.
1: No, and certainly have the wisdom as well and experience that you want. I think maybe the more significant problem in the US, isn't it always the lobbyists and the amount of influence they have over the senators, whatever the age might be?
0: Sure. I mean, lobbying is a real thing, and you can look at that in a couple of ways. You can say, look, people have representative government. They have the opportunity to advocate for their interests, to convince their elected officials of what they think is important, or, it becomes sort of a mutually assured destruction thing, too. If somebody's one side is going to have a lobbyist and the other side is like, well, I don't believe in money in politics or something like that, then are they losing the opportunity to represent their interests or the interests of people who need help from the government, which is sort of the point of government, is to serve the people, right? Yeah. So, is influence a problem? Of course it is. We have lots and lots of laws surrounding the spending of money in for the purpose of influencing public officials. But do all those laws really stop people from getting a leg up when, it might not be the best thing? Yeah, of course they don't.
1: You're hearing from Celeste Katz-Marston, our Boston correspondent, here on Overnight. So that's US politics. I'm glad that there's some good news at the end of it for Mitch McConnell as well, with the photographs being released. Some worse news for some, though, in the US suffering from cyclosporiasis. This is a disease I hadn't heard about, but it seems to be spreading quite vigorously in the United States.
0: Yeah, I honestly don't remember having heard the exact name, but it's a foodborne illness. It just makes you, it gives you really bad intestinal problems, digestive problems, and there are over 1,600 confirmed cases of this. Now, fortunately, this is not a pandemic in the sense of it's not contagious. It doesn't pass from person to person through coughing or sneezing or anything like that. But the problem is trying to figure out where it's coming from, because generally it is a foodborne thing. It comes from, it can come from fruits and vegetables. And it's occurring in 34 states already, at least 34 states. And people are just trying to figure out what is it that we're not supposed to eat to not get this sickness, but we don't know yet.
1: Yeah, I thought it was, if it's foodborne, the brief research I'd done before this was that salads and fresh water, and it was being, so it's not processed food, the kind of healthy foods that you'd want to be eating. So has it not been clarified exactly where the risks are?
0: Yeah, that's the problem. I mean, in the past, it's been stuff like lettuce, or now they're talking about, they're encouraging people to be careful about berries and bagged salads. But the other problem with this is that it's very underreported. So they might not, just because you have a stomach ache or, you're spending a lot of time running to the bathroom, somebody doesn't necessarily go to a hospital or even a doctor for that. Maybe they just stay home, wait it out, or they attribute it to something else. They ate the wrong thing, or they have a stomach flu or something like that. So the thing is, it's really hard to track down because it's so overreported that you don't know how many people are getting sick or where they're getting sick. So it's very hard to sort of track it back to a source or a group of sources where this might be coming from.
1: There have been cuts in the US in various federal government agencies. Was food safety one of them, and has that influenced the outbreak at all?
0: I mean, generally, we have seen during the Trump administration a stronger leaning towards deregulation. Can I connect specifically this one case of this outbreak of sickness to less food inspection or lower regulations on restaurants or food processing plants? Not necessarily. States and localities.

0: also have something to do with preventing foodborne illnesses and having regulations and inspections at restaurants and so on. But again, the problem is that, at least as far as I know, it's just not clear what you're supposed to avoid in order to not get sick. And this is affecting people from little kids to, you know, much older people. So it doesn't seem to necessarily be only one particular or vulnerable group.
1: Has this changed the way you eat, Celeste?
0: You know what? I have to tell you, I was reading this story originally while eating a salad.
1: Oh.
0: And I was like, oh my God, but what are you supposed to do? But the thing is, I ordered it from a restaurant. It was like a lunch, salad lunch that I, you know, brought into the office. And I'm thinking, okay, well, I mean, I felt sort of unequipped because I didn't know what to avoid. And I didn't know where the salad came from when I ordered it from the restaurant. Like, did they cut it up themselves or did they get it out of a bag? And, you know, you can really spiral on these things. I don't want to get sick, but I also don't want to overreact. I mean, I can't. So maybe I'll just live on protein bars until they figure it out.
1: Yeah. And protein bars are getting quite delicious now. There's some good berry and vanilla. There's some good flavors out there, I think.
0: Oh my God. There is one that's like, it's sort of like an apple strudel, but you know, but after you finish it, you're Arnold Schwarzenegger, like it's full of protein. So yeah. I don't know. I mean, it seems like a winner to me.
1: I think so. I think 10 years ago, it felt like eating rubber, but somewhere along the line, they discovered stevia or some artificial sweeteners and they learned to make things taste like cheesecake, or they think they realized how to make things taste good.
0: Exactly. So, you know, as a health supporting thing to eat or as a fitness measure, yeah, if you just sit down and eat like 15 of those because they're so yummy, you know, that, I mean, I'm trying to keep it to like, you know, maybe like 14 a day. I don't be overboard with the thing.
1: And mix the flavors up so it feels like you're having a balanced diet. Now, we've been talking about health, the food safety issues, but air quality is another major issue of concern now in Massachusetts. Can you tell us what is happening there?
0: Oh, my God, yeah. So this was sort of, you know, I was putting together some thoughts about what we might talk about, I said, okay, well, maybe we'll just have an apocalypse section.
1: Okay.
0: And so aside from the food being all messed up or some of the food being messed up and we don't know which it is, then there's the orange sky, the blazing orange smoke-filled sky. I mean, this really reminds me of, there's this paint company called Pantone, and I don't know if you remember this or if you have this in Australia, but they, in 2020 during the pandemic, they said that the color of the year was end of days orange.
1: Okay.
0: And it's kind of like that. I mean, it's actually clearing up much better, but there are a lot of people in Massachusetts have been seeing, you know, smelling smoke. These are from wildfires in Canada that are drifting down into the U.S., into the Midwest and the Northeast U.S. And the sky has become very hazy. At one point, I think it was 2 or 3 o'clock in the afternoon, I had to turn on the lights in my house. It's the middle of summer here. We have very long days. And I turned on the lights because it was dark as night. And I was like, oh my God, you know what? If I see frogs or boils, I'm out because it was getting ridiculous.
1: Wow. Is this a new phenomenon though? Because bushfires aren't new, but is there something special about this season?
0: No, I think this one just the extent of it and sort of just lucking out with the air patterns, I suppose. I mean, most of it is staying up. I'm not walking through the clouds here, so to speak. I'm not, you know, coming in reeking like I just smoked 3 cigars or anything. But I mean, it's definitely noticeable. I mean, the colors in the sky, very dramatic, but also they are putting out warnings about the air quality for people who have emphysema or COPD or asthma or something. Being outside or certainly exerting yourself in these air conditions really is a problem. So, I mean, it's kind of, you know, for most people, it's sort of, you know, maybe you take a picture of it or you mention it to the person sitting next to you. But for other people, it is actually a time to stay indoors.
1: Yeah, it's very worrying. So you've got apocalyptic skies. There is this mystery stomach bug that is spreading around the country. Things aren't going well with the Iran deal as well. Is there any kind of apocalyptic mood in the US? Are people quite worried about the months ahead?
0: I don't know. I mean, they're having a music festival coming up soon in the Boston area called Wokestock. So, you know, maybe people just need to dance it off, yeah, if the air quality allows. Look, I mean, it is, of course, it's a tense time in politics. People are not happy about a lot of things. But I think the vast majority of people are generally just trying to go about their business. Again, it's summer here in the United States. So if you're not being poisoned by the food or smothered by the air, you know, you can just get out there and have a fun day at the beach.
1: Yeah, just head in the sand. That's another approach to life. Lovely chatting to you, Celeste. Thanks for your time today.
0: Always a pleasure.
1: Celeste Katzmaster there, our Boston Overnights correspondent, Wokestock as well. Love it. Would there be the Star Spangled Banner? Maybe there's some other song that you'd play at Wokestock. A couple of you have texted in. So, yeah, the CDC. Christine was talking about cuts at the CDC, getting rid of them, the Center for Disease Control. I've got an article in front of me about cuts by the FDA, the US Department of, the Food Services, Food and Drug Administration over there, staff being cut. It's one that needs a bit more looking into, because as Celeste says, there is food safety at the local level, I'm sure councils and states and governments, but yeah, maybe there's a pattern of officials and outbreaks, something that needs a bit more looking into. There's another issue that I'd like to talk to you about, and that is the presence of war graves in Australia and around the world. Who looks after them? Who gets honoured in that way? Let's explore that topic after this.

0: That is Keith Urban and Michael McDonald. We go back.
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0: It is 25 minutes to the news. If you'd like to join in for this conversation, you can text me on 0437 774 774. And that is, it is about Australians who paid the ultimate sacrifice in the service of their country. They don't get forgotten by our country. The Office of Australian War Graves looks after the final resting places of our service men and women, both here and at home, throughout the Pacific. And it works closely with the Commonwealth War Graves Commission to maintain the graves of those who died elsewhere in the world. So to tell us more about this important service, our guest is Wade Stothart, who is the Director of the Office of Australian War Graves. Good morning, Wade.
5: Ashwin, good morning. Great to be with you.
0: Nice to have you for this conversation. It's not a department that I was overly familiar with. Can you tell us about the organisation? Whose graves does the office look after?
5: Yeah, thanks, Ashwin. The Australian government has been a party to the Commonwealth War Graves Commission, initially called the Imperial War Graves Commission, since its inception in 1917, to look after our war dead from World War One. Through a journey, we now have an Office of Australian War Graves, which I have the privilege to lead, and it looks after two programs. One is the Commonwealth War Graves Commission program that looks after war dead from World War One and World War Two, and the Australian government has set up its own national program, an Australian government program, to look after our war dead or those who die from as a result of their war service. For conflicts outside of World War One and World War Two.
0: Are they buried in their own separate cemeteries or are they mixed in with civilian cemeteries?
5: So there's a number of different arrangements there. People may be familiar with the iconic war grave cemeteries from Turkey and France, Belgium, where they are exclusively what we call war cemeteries. And we have a number of war cemeteries in Australia, 72. They are generally connected to a general cemetery, and the history of many of those 72 war cemeteries was that they were closely linked or located at hospitals that would have dealt with injured, wounded, returning servicemen and women from conflict. We also have individual graves that may be located inside a general cemetery, we also have what we call gardens of remembrance, which is a solemn, beautiful space set aside generally in a general cemetery connected to our war cemetery, but not exclusively, where we'll have a plaque with the service details of a veteran who has died. Their remains may be and are likely elsewhere. The garden of remembrance is simply a plaque commemorating their service.
0: And what's then involved in maintaining? You're saying the graves might be elsewhere. What's involved with the actual maintenance process? Is there someone who goes out and looks after it, keeps it clean and polished? And can you tell us about the actual maintaining?
5: Yeah, absolutely. So we do have a small team located in 9 depots around Australia, little team locations. And we have a team in Papua New Guinea, in Port Moresby. And those people are responsible for the inspection, maintenance, upkeep, and if needed, replacement of what we call commemorations. And Ashwin, I might just explain that we use this term called commemorations, but actually it means a memorial marker of some type. So it could be a bronze plaque on a Garden of Remembrance wall. It could be a headstone, or it could be a plaque on in a cemetery. So I generically use the term sort of commemorations for a form of memorial marker. I might just use the term memorial marker. I think it's simpler. And we will make sure that the inscription is legible, that the grave or plaque or headstone is in good condition.

0: condition, if there needs to be gardening done nearby around the grave site, the memorial marker, we will do that. We also have a team of contractors that support us. As you can imagine, we have graves and memorial markers in some very interesting and remote locations, and our teams will travel periodically to inspect those. And sometimes that's left to a contracted provider to provide the maintenance and upkeep. Sometimes we will do that specifically ourselves.
1: Can you tell us about some of those far-flung places that you support?
0: Yeah. So, look, in Australia, there's 72 war cemeteries, 10 gardens of remembrance, and we have thousands and thousands of graves that we have responsibility for in all parts of Australia. Interestingly, we also have responsibility for three war cemeteries in Papua New Guinea, one in Port Moresby, Bermana, one in Lae on the north coast of the main island of Papua New Guinea, and one in Bitapaka, which is in the island of Rabaul off the north coast. We also have isolated graves in the Solomon Islands. We're responsible for Norfolk Island as well, where we have some war graves. And through our relationship with the Commonwealth War Graves Commission, they have responsibility for many thousands of war graves, you know, over 150 countries around the world.
1: We had a question about an hour ago from Tony. He wanted me to ask you about soldiers killed in Palestine, Palestinian war graves. He didn't mention whether that might have been in the First or Second World War, but is there anything you can tell us about Australia's Palestine connection?
0: Yeah, so there are, I think most topically, there are two war cemeteries in the Gaza Strip and a number throughout the Middle East, Iraq, Lebanon, Syria, those areas are sometimes what we would call very challenging locations for the Commonwealth War Graves Commission on behalf of all member governments, including us, and there's six member governments in the Commonwealth War Graves Commission, to ensure that those cemeteries are protected and maintained in the way that we would like. The Commonwealth War Graves Commission, on behalf of Australia and other member governments, will employ staff and periodically visit themselves, similar to how we do it in Australia, Papua New Guinea and the Solomon Islands, on behalf of the Commonwealth War Graves Commission, to ensure we're meeting our commitment to our war dead and the families of those veterans, to ensure that they are remembered in perpetuity and appropriately remembered. Unfortunately, with contemporary international relations and geopolitics, and tragically the conflict in the Gaza Strip sometimes, and notably in the Gaza War Cemetery, our cemeteries are potentially damaged or fall into disrepair. And clearly there's been great concern with the Gaza War Cemetery.
1: You're hearing from Wei Stothart, the Director of the Office of Australian War Graves, talking to us about how war graves are maintained in Australia and around the world. While you were talking, Ray the truckie called in to say, some of my family is in the war grave in Adelaide River, south of Darwin. Do you know about that one?
0: I do. I can't have a favourite, but many people will say that the Adelaide War Cemetery is one of the most beautiful, serene, sombre places that they have visited, and it is visited regularly by a lot of Australians touring the North End, about 3 hours south of Darwin.
1: Ken has asked you a question as well. What does the War Graves Commission, or Clancy, I should say, what does the War Graves Commission do regarding the graves from the Boer War in South Africa, Diamond Hill, and Breaker Morant's grave in Pretoria? When I was based there, it was expats that looked after them. That's going back a decade and a half earlier than World War One.
0: Yeah, look, my understanding is, and I may need to check it, that we are now responsible for, and have been responsible for some time, for all Australian war graves. That second program I talked about, the Commonwealth War Graves Commission itself is not responsible for Boer War dead, but the Australian program has picked up our responsibility for Australian war dead as part of the Boer War, and we are in a relationship with both potential

0: The Commonwealth War Graves Commission staff, who we may ask to do separate business to their core business and look after our war graves. It does become a little bit technical, Ashwin, because if they were clearly serving as part of colonial or Australian forces, that's our responsibility. But sometimes many Australians served in the British Armed Forces or Armed Forces of another nation, and technically they may have died not as members of the Australian colonial or military Australian Defence Force.
1: Yeah, very interesting. The pre-1901 conflicts to certainly carry that situation to them. Tony has called in from Baulkham Hills. Hi, Tony.
2: Hi, Ashwin. How are you?
1: I'm good, thank you. What was your question tonight?
2: My question is still about the Palestinian graves in particular. I mean, that was the charge of the Light Horse at Beersheba, and there's a number of other war grave status conditions that I'm unsure of. How are we maintaining them during a period of war where I've heard that some have been bulldozed by or destroyed over in Palestine?
1: Yeah, Wade, you talked about the complications of war as well and the damage that might be done. Did you want to answer Tony's question?
0: Yeah, I will. Tony, thank you for the question. Look, we are deeply, deeply concerned about reports of damage to any of our war graves or war cemeteries. Those sites outside of Australia, we are in a relationship with the Commonwealth War Graves Commission, who are responsible for maintaining, upkeep, protection of our war dead in those cemeteries. And by and large, almost exclusively, they do an exceptional job to do so. The exact maintenance and upkeep is often done by local staff, people who live in the area, and in some cases, second, third and fourth generation family levels. It's a family business in those areas to upkeep and maintain those cemeteries for us. Unfortunately, given, 150 countries and 23,000 different locations around the world, some of the Commonwealth War Graves Commission cemeteries are in places that are referred to as quite challenging for a lot of different reasons. If I could just let you know, the Commonwealth War Graves Commission website, www.cwgc.org, has on its website a very clear link to our sites in challenging locations. And that lists all those sites that are in areas where the CWGC, Commonwealth War Graves Commission, is concerned around security or otherwise ability to keep it maintained and protected as we would like. And that gives the most latest up-to-date information that they have been able to verify on the condition of those cemeteries. Look, from my sort of in-depth focus on it, of all the war cemeteries in the Middle East, particularly the area of most concern, the Beersheba War Cemetery, we understand, is in okay condition. It's the two war cemeteries in the Gaza Strip that we believe have been damaged due to the ongoing conflict. And there have been, a number of reports around why that damage may have occurred. The Australian government is very concerned and keen to repair that damage through the CWGC as soon as it is safe for staff to return, a more in-depth survey to be conducted, and returning that cemetery to its condition before conflict started.
1: Thank you for calling in, Tony, as well. I suppose it could be some time away before you can get people on the ground to assess that damage as well. So I appreciate that question. I've had another text come in from Wayne saying, when I visited Bangladesh some years ago, I visited a war graveyard that was looked after by a local caretaker. This is such an unusual and interesting relationship you have as a department. You get to connect with local caretakers on the ground from maybe humble origins and families and get them to play this important role. There must be some, I don't know who case manages that, but what a wonderful network that you've had to build up for this.
0: Yeah, I mean, Ashwin, it's a real privilege to sort of honour our commitment to honour and remember our war dead. We give meaning to, you know, the ode of Lest We Forget. And the staff that we have either working directly for us or through the Commonwealth War Graves Commission, their commitment, not every culture treats dead and war dead in the same way that, you know, we and other Commonwealth nations do. And in some of these really far-flung locations, the commitment, purpose and, you know, the honour in which local people undertake their duties is really, really humbling. And it is very special, I think, as Wayne has indicated. If I could tell you a quick story.
1: Yeah.
0: I was just recently on a holiday and I visited a war cemetery in Reykjavik in Iceland. And I didn't come across any local staff. It was sort of relatively late at night, but still light. The place was immaculately cared for, manicured. We have 5 Australian Air Force personnel in that cemetery, 4 listed on a memorial to the missing. It was really humbling to see how well cared for that cemetery was in, you know, Reykjavik, Iceland. So I can only back up Wayne's comments there about how humbling it is.
1: Very much, and I didn't think of that as a major battlefield in any of the wars. I've been there once before. It just feels like a place you go to relax and enjoy fresh, clean air and sit in a blue lagoon. But there's a war story there as well, underground, all of that, and people looking after it.
0: Yeah. I mean, it was a really interesting historical sort of extension of my knowledge as well. It was garrisoned during the Second World War. And our casualties are related to their service as part of the Royal Air Force. So the British Air Force, we had a number of Royal Australian Air Force personnel stationed with them there. The 2 memorials to the missing I found fascinating. They were 2 Hudson bomber crews, and they were part of a meteorological squadron collecting weather data around the North Atlantic for passage for Allied intelligence on shipping and aircraft operations. And they don't know what happened to these Hudson bombers. They think they pressed hard into bad weather to collect the information and they were damaged or crash-landed and remains of that have been found. So they're on 2 memorials to the missing.
1: Fascinating. The little-known talked about Icelandic component of the war. I think that's worth investigating a bit more. In the meantime, Charles has called us from Dimboola. Hello, Charles.
3: Hi, Ashley. And Wade, thanks for bringing this subject up because I have visited many of the cemeteries in France and Belgium, and the one I was particularly interested in, I haven't visited it, but I saw it at the centenary of the charge of Bathsheba in 2017, yes. And I was wondering where those 20-odd Australians were buried. Was that actually created as a cemetery, or were they exhumed and a new cemetery made closer to the township of Bathsheba?
1: Wait.
0: Charles, can I just confirm, so you went to the centenary of the Battle of Bathsheba?
3: I saw the television. I think it must have been. Was it a special televised service to commemorate the centenary?
0: Yeah.
3: I just wondered whether that was the location of where the light horsemen were buried.
0: Yeah.
3: At the conclusion of that. Or had it been moved to be closer to the township of Bathsheba?
0: Charles, I'm unsure of the exact location of the war cemetery for our war dead from that World War I campaign and the Light Horse or the Queensland Mounted Infantry Charge at Bathsheba. So I can't directly answer that question around whether that cemetery was relocated or was located at the site of the commemoration that you would have seen on TV, or whether it was moved closer to a cemetery near the township. So, Charles, I'm sorry, I'm unfamiliar with the exact location of that cemetery. I could find out, and I can let Ashwin and yes. the team know.
1: Let us know, and thank you for calling in, Charles, and we'll keep you as soon as you let us know. Wade will let people know who are listening in. In the meantime, George has given us a call. Good morning, George.
4: Good morning, Ashwin, and good morning, Wade. Yeah, I just wanted to follow up. I know that Peter Stanley, a well-known military historian that I'm sure Wade's familiar with, was very upset with what was happening with the cemeteries in Gaza. But I don't know, it was some more disrespectful actions that are the Palestinian Hamas group tunneling underneath than the Israeli government sort of using bulldozers trying to uncover the tunnels. And in the process, disrupting all those war graves. And, of course, Israel would not exist probably without the efforts of the Light Horsemen and the other Australians who obviously overthrew the occupying Ottoman Empire at that time. So I think they should keep that in mind. But I wanted to contrast that with what happened in other places around the world. Obviously, in France, if you mention you're in Australia, in a place like Villebretten and a few of the other war cemeteries, you're sort of lauded and probably given a free drink or a free meal if you're Australian, because they still don't forget and still appreciate what the Australians did in helping basically win World War II with people like John Monash, etc., at the head. But I just wanted to ask you, in terms of, again, the contrast, are there any locations around the world that we're maybe not as familiar with as, France or Papua New Guinea, etc., where Australians' war graves might be located that are still very highly respected and regarded in terms of what Australians contributed in terms of, helping end conflicts or, regain lost territories or what have you, where the local populations are still really appreciative of our soldiers' efforts?
0: Yeah, George, look, thank you for the question, and you're so right. I mean, by far the majority of the local communities in which these cemeteries are located, their cultural and historical links to sort of what occurred is phenomenal. I haven't been able to travel and visit, all that I would like to of these cemeteries. The things I would sort of point out is the historical and connections that we have with Gallipoli, as you say, Villers-Bretonneux, the St John Monash Centre. I think one of the really special ones for me is Hellfire Pass in Thailand. I had a great uncle that served on the Burma-Thai Railway. That's really special to me, and I know the local community there feels very, very strongly connected still to that. Interestingly, there is a Commonwealth War Grave Cemetery in Yokohama in Japan, south of Tokyo. That is incredibly well cared for in the finest traditions of the Japanese attention to detail and respect for our war dead. So, George, it's a great question. And you're right, the French and Belgium connections to First World War service is phenomenal. It's a great question you ask, and I might take it back to the team to sort of make sure that I'm aware of where other areas are. But by far the majority of the locations of our cemeteries are so well supported by the local communities. It's really uplifting to see how they support our war dead.
1: Thank you for calling in, George, with that question. I've had a text asking, could you ask about the CWGC Commission graves of Australians in Russia, such as at Archangel? Are they still being cared for during the current challenging political tensions? That's from John in Newcastle.
0: John, look, my understanding is the Commonwealth War Graves Commission has no concerns at all around the condition of their cemeteries and containing, all Commonwealth nations, many Commonwealth nations in Russia. My most recent review of their sites in challenging locations did not indicate any concerns with the sites in Russia. And whilst we quite rightly should focus on areas where there is sites in challenging locations. There are many sites around the world where relationships between nations are not at a high, and that there is, you know, tension. And in some respects, the other side of that story is how remarkably apolitical and well cared for those sites are between nations.

0: where there is conflict, so or certainly, you know, tension. So to my knowledge, all the Commonwealth War Graves Commission sites in Russia are being cared for appropriately, and the CWGC is comfortable with that level of care being provided.
1: Thank you. You've been listening to Wade Stothart. Wade, can you stay with us on the other side of the news to answer a few more questions?
0: Yeah, absolutely, Ashwin. Thanks.
1: Wade is from the Office of Australian War Graves. So if you have a question about anything to do with war graves, how they're cared for, maintained, any issues around them, you can give us a call on 1300 800 222 or text 0437 774 774, and we'll keep that conversation going after this.
2: ABC News with Andrew Kaloupas. The families of two Australians killed in a mass methanol poisoning in Laos are calling on Canberra to intervene after learning of the charges expected over the deaths. Here's Kaveh Akbari.
3: The ABC understands Lao authorities are preparing to lay two offences carrying a combined maximum penalty of 1 year in jail and a fine of $1,600 over the deaths of six foreign tourists. The victims included Melbourne teenager Bianca Jones and Holly Morton Bowles, who died after drinking contaminated alcohol at the Nana Backpackers Hostel in Bang Vieng in November 2024. Their fathers say the proposed penalties are grossly inadequate and are urging Prime Minister Anthony Albanese to reach out to his counterpart in Laos to insist that some form of genuine justice is served for the deaths of two Australian citizens.
2: The United States has intensified its strikes on Iran, hitting targets further north and firing into a ship it accused of trying to break its naval blockade on the Islamic Republic. Nick Parmeter reports.
4: Iran has retaliated by launching missiles and drones at US allies in the region and warned its attacks may escalate. Days of back-and-forth strikes by the US and Iran across the region and renewed threats to the Strait of Hormuz have all but shredded the interim deal to end the conflict and could tip the region back into all-out war. Iranian officials say renewed US strikes have killed more than 35 people and wounded over 300 others. For the first time in this latest round of violence, strikes also reached into areas around Iran's capital, Tehran, showing a widening set of targets for the Americans.
2: Embattled Victorian MP Maura Deeming, her future in the Liberal Party is expected to be decided today after she dropped her court action against the party's state executive. Ethan Seidemann with more.
5: Mrs. Deeming sought an injunction in the Supreme Court to stop the party executive from holding a planned meeting on her political future. The Liberal Party has been pushing to revoke Mrs. Deeming's pre-selection as a candidate after her assault claim against colleague Matthew Guy was dismissed by police. In a statement, she says she was jet-lagged and unwell when the meeting was called and that the injunction gave her time to recover and consider the facts. She maintains she's always acted in good faith. She says the party executive now has all the evidence before it and can decide whether to pursue mediation or disendorse her.
2: A man's been charged with murder after the body of an older man was found at Glenmore Park in Western Sydney. Police say the body of a man believed to have been aged 64 was found in front of a burning property on Wagon Crescent early Thursday morning. A 36-year-old man was located in a vehicle at Werrington later that morning and taken to hospital under police guard. After he was released from hospital, he was charged with domestic violence murder and is expected to appear in Penrith local court today. The former head of the company that operated Italy's motorways, Giovanni Castellucci, has been sentenced to 12 years in prison over the collapse of a bridge in Genoa in 2018 that caused the deaths of 43 people. Here's the BBC's Paul Moss.
6: It was an accident which saw dozens of cars plunge to the ground, but an Italian court has ruled it was an accident waiting to happen. One of the pillars which supported the Murano Viaduct hadn't had any maintenance since 1967, and Italian prosecutors showed that vital safety work was then delayed. The company which operated the motorway was held responsible, and the former CEO of its majority shareholder, Giovanni Castellucci, has now been sentenced to 12 years in prison. Senior colleagues and staff at a maintenance company were also convicted.
2: US Secretary of State Marco Rubio has hosted more than 60 governments to address what he's described as a growing influence of left-wing violence around the globe. Mr. Rubio opened the conference by making sweeping statements about the issue, noting that the US and most of the world has spent the past few decades focusing on Islamic terrorism. He made a series of claims about left-wing groups without providing specific evidence of their plans. Mr. Rubio says the US intends to continue cracking down on groups like Antifa.
7: We can and we must identify and map this threat and rebuild our counterterrorism architecture to defeat it, just as we have done together before.
2: That's the latest from ABC News. For more news at any time, head to our website at abc.net.au/news.
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1: Good morning. If you have just tuned in, we are talking about Australian war graves, how they're cared for and maintained, any issues around them. Wade Stothart is your guest. He's the Director of the Office of Australian War Graves. Wade, I've had a question come in about prisoner of war graves. This is from Plugger saying, can you talk about the maintenance of prisoner of war graves?
0: Sorry, Ashwin, what exactly is the question?
1: Well, can you ask Wade about the maintenance of prisoner of war graves? But I know in Cowra, for instance, there's a Japanese war grave, isn't there? There's a war graves that are around people who've died here while from foreign forces on our soil.
0: Sorry, Ashwin. Thank you. I understand now. Great question from Plugger. We care for Japanese graves in Cowra, and it's a beautiful cemetery. The Embassy of Japan has asked us to do this on behalf of their government, and we've just recently finished a bit of a redevelopment in the Japanese cemetery in Cowra, and we're very proud of how that's turned out. And we would wish our war graves to be cared for overseas, we also, with arrangements, look after others in Australia. There is a German cemetery in Tatura in country Victoria that we care for as well. So under some arrangements, we do look after the cemeteries and graves of POWs or internees who may have died during that period of internment or capture.
1: It sounds like that is also a way to build bonds between countries who've shared this dark past. Do you find looking after each other's fallen soldiers is actually a good way to build deeper connections with a country?
0: I think so, absolutely, Ashwin. And honouring those who have paid the ultimate sacrifice from any nation is incredibly important, and the passage of time heals some of the most vicious wounds that may exist, as I alluded to with my great-uncle having served in the Thai-Burma Railway. We do find that it is a really an amazing point of connection. Bermana, the war cemetery in Port Moresby, is amazing. Over 5,000 graves there. Papua New Guinean infantrymen from World War II, alongside Australians, British, New Zealand, Canadian, Dutch. It's an amazing reflection on shared service, history, commitment, the terrible, terrible cost of war, also reverent in terms of the sacrifice people were willing to lay down to protect their nations and their way of life, which we benefit from every day. So, look, it is an amazing honour, and not just for our own nation's war dead, also those of others.
1: If you were to walk around an Australian cemetery, not a military cemetery, but there's a soldier buried there, how are they honoured? What does the plaque say? Is it tailored to them? How would we recognise it?
0: Yeah, so if the family, you know, so

0: use of the service emblem, and that way that grave is marked as a veteran's grave. Some war graves may be located outside of the war cemetery and in the general cemetery, and that will normally take a consistent form. So we have not a huge number, but we have a number of different sort of standard layouts for a war grave. Clearly, the iconic images of the headstones in France and Gallipoli, as I've indicated, and also in Port Moresby in Bamana, are very identifiable. But in amongst a general cemetery where there's a number of others, you will see a different, a consistent layout of a war grave if it's in amongst other civilian graves. And most of our graves will have a small little metal marker at the foot of the grave connected to the grave site, which will have OAWG, Office of Australian War Graves, and that indicates our responsibility for it.
1: Yeah, it sounds like it's very subtle and appropriate, as it should be, but you can see the signs if you need to.
0: Yeah, yeah. Once you've sort of walked around, you'll start to see, oh, that's similar to that one, or, okay, that's different to that one, but it's similar to the one over there. Mm. And that will give you a bit of a view. The families will have a view of and give us their requests for what sort of format the grave will look like.
1: Lloyd has given us a call from Wodonga in Victoria. Hi, Lloyd.
2: Oh, hi, Ashwin. Hi, Wade. Thanks very much for this segment. I just wanted to ask Wade if he's been to the El Alamein Cemetery. I have an uncle buried there. He was killed there in World War II. I've never been able to visit it, but I just wondered how well that might be maintained and how accessible is it?
0: Lloyd, thank you. I have recently seen some images of the El Alamein War Cemetery. And at that time, that imagery was pretty recent, and it was in good condition. Clearly located in the desert, it's not, the Commonwealth War Graves Commission and ourselves will adjust the cemeteries and the layouts regarding the climate conditions available, the accessibility to water. The war cemetery in El Alamein looked very, very well maintained to me. It's not listed on one of the sites in challenging locations by the Commonwealth War Graves Commission. However, my understanding is access to that cemetery is difficult given the security situation in the surrounds. So it's in good condition. And I'm not sure whether you're aware, Lloyd, but on our website and connected to the Commonwealth War Graves Commission website, there's probably a high chance you can search for a picture of your relative's headstone or memorial marker. And we know that not every family members can visit either some of these sites in remote or difficult locations, or for other reasons may not be able to travel. So, Lloyd, I'm not sure whether you've been able to sort of find and see a digital image of your relative's headstone, but we could help you with that if you haven't been able to.
2: Mm-hmm. Okay, Wade. Yeah, thanks for it. I haven't done that, so yes, I'll explore that for sure. Is it very far from Cairo, do you know?
0: Look, you're testing my geographic knowledge. I don't know. Maybe I'll need to refresh my memory on that as well.
2: Yes,
1: stay,
2: no worries.
1: Stay listening, Lloyd. I'll Google it now and we'll come back to that question. But thank you for calling in. Lloyd, Stu, have you got a moment? Just El Alamein to Cairo, what's the distance? Could you let us know? That was a question from Lloyd. We've had a question to you, Wade, saying, how do I get an RAAF badge for my father's grave, please?
0: Yeah, so if the caller goes to the website www.dva, we are part of the Department of Veterans Affairs.gov.au, www.dva.gov.au, and clicks the link to the Office of Australian War Graves, there will be information there on the website around how I request a service emblem. And then our team here will take that request and process it and get back to the applicant.
1: Okay. All right. Thank you for calling in with that question. That was a text message that had come in. I've got no name on this. Let me just see. Hello, can you hear me now?

0: No, we'll just see if that call can come through. Maybe our phone system is playing a little bit unusually today. Wade, I've just had a couple of, I would say, slightly critical text messages of Australia's approach to this issue. Maybe I'll get your feedback on that as well. Greg has said, our Australian government decided to leave all our war dead overseas and not repatriate them, leaving their families to grieve without a body, never knowing what happened to them, with all our 6 million dead horses, unlike the Americans who bring all their dead home. Can you contrast our approach to the American approach?
1: Look, I can, and I think it's a great question. The Australian government's policy in line with other Commonwealth nations and members of the Commonwealth War Graves Commission was that we would not repatriate our war dead home. As you can imagine, in the aftermath of World War I, this was incredibly controversial. The decision was made on the basis that in terms of equality of treatment for all of our war dead and for uniformity of their remembrance, that the Imperial War Graves Commission, now the Commonwealth War Graves Commission, would take responsibility for all our war dead. And they were relocated from where they fell and at times expediently given a battlefield burial into the cemeteries that are now seen in many ways as iconic of remembrance. And previously and around that time, wealthy families may have been able to afford a repatriation. The cost of repatriation of the sheer number of our war dead from World War I would have been phenomenal. And the Australian government made a decision at the time to support the Imperial War Graves, Commonwealth War Graves Commission, approach to equality in death, uniformity of their burial, and burying them as close as they could to where they fell with their comrades. In the 60s, through the Vietnam War, and initially in the initial stages of the Vietnam War, our dead from Vietnam were relocated to existing cemeteries nearby, and many of them moved to Malaysia. And after significant pressure and advocacy, the Australian government reversed its policy of no repatriation during the Vietnam War, and consequently, we now repatriate our dead from conflicts back to Australia. So that is an interesting part of our history. We do still maintain a no repatriation policy for those who have been buried overseas, notwithstanding, you know, there are some circumstances that could see us to review that on a case-by-case basis.
0: This one doesn't have a name. It just says, I understand graves of ADF personnel from the Vietnam War were relocated in Australia. Why was that so? I don't know if he means they were brought back to Australia, which is what you just said, or was there movement within Australia where they were buried? Was there any movement around the country?
1: No, as I sort of alluded to, Ashwin, with the number of Vietnam dead that were located in Malaysia.
0: Yeah.
1: They were located at a place called Camp Terendak, near the southern end of the Malaysian Peninsula. In 2017, there was a decision made in concert with and with the approval of families to repatriate those Vietnam dead from that location in Malaysia back to cemeteries and locations of choice of the family members back to Australia. So in some respects, it was a retrospective sort of decision on repatriation, given that midway through that conflict, Vietnam, the decision was made to repatriate people back. So, yes, there was an operation mounted to exhume our dead from the cemetery in Malaysia and return them to cemeteries in Australia with the permission of and located in cemeteries that families wished us to do so.
0: You're listening to Wei Stothart, the Director of the Office of Australian War Graves. Similar question from John. My uncle was killed by the Japanese at Sandakan a few months before the end of World War II. Do these men have individual graves or just the memorials in Malaysia and Singapore?
1: Wherever remains have been able to be identified, there will be a memorial marker that indicates the location of those remains in accordance with the standard inscription and layout of a memorial marker. So there will be an individual grave with a marker for those persons where they can identify them. Tragically, in many, many circumstances, they are either unidentified or people remain missing. That their names will appear in on a memorial to the missing. Where remains haven't been identified but remains have been found, they'll be interred in a grave of an unknown soldier. And it might say an unknown soldier of the Second World War or the Great War, or it might say an Australian soldier or an Indian soldier of the Second World War. So wherever possible, with as much information as can be verified, the resting places of remains and people will be marked as much as it can be. Tragically, many, many names are on memorials to the missing because remains have not been located or identified.
0: Marilyn has texted to say, "Hi, Ashwin and Wade. I visited El Alamein Cemetery in the late 2000s, and it is beautiful. It is a long way from Cairo, and we were on a tour with armed escorts." That's Marilyn from Ringwood. Stuart actually looked and it's 263 kilometres, which, depending on the terrain, is quite far to drive. So quite a distance there. All right, Wade, thank you for your time today. Is there anything we haven't covered today about war graves and their care and maintenance that you'd like to let people know?
1: No, Ashwin, I'm just sort of thank you for having me on your program, and great to see the interest and the questions from the listeners. We're really proud of our work and the program that we are charged with looking after. It's really great to see the Australian interest caring for our war dead and remembering them in perpetuity. So, no, thank you. I really appreciate the opportunity to speak to you and your listeners.
0: Appreciate that, Wade. Thank you. I'll speak to you another day. That is Wade Stothart, the Director of the Office of Australian War Graves.
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0: If there are any more questions on that, Wade's gone. He's left us to go on with his night to sleep. He's really appreciate Wade sticking around. It was a long chat as well. So that's it for that conversation itself. But you can let us know. You can give me a call if you'd like to just have a chat about that or anything else. 1300 800 222 is the number to call, or you can text 0437 774 774. So we'll either have a chat to you about what matters to you, or I'll bring in your next guest, which is a very different topic. And that is, I talked about this at the beginning of the program. It is, what would an Australian superhero be like? What would their power be? Well, you will meet Captain Australia next, and we'll find out the adventure that he's been on. A very worthy cause, but a well-earned title, well-earned moniker, that of Captain Australia. So we'll introduce you to Captain Australia after this.

0: That is Cherry Bomb, John Mellencamp. Apologies for the audio issues that began at the start of the song. We are sorted out and normal again. If you'd like to join me to talk about anything during the program, give me a call, 1300 800 222, or text 0437 774 774. Christine from Adelaide says, very exhausting, I would say, for Wayne from the Commonwealth Graves Commission. Well done. I worked at Repat Hospital in Adelaide for 25 years. Know what it's like for these veterans and their families. Yeah, really serious work, because it's, you have to be appropriate, don't you, with war graves, and subtle, and build connections with people overseas. But it very much matters to soldiers to be, I can imagine, remembered in this way. Not many people in society get esteemed in that way, with a whole department honouring their sacrifice. And I think it's a worthy cause for veterans. So if you'd like, I'm sure we'll return to that topic. But we are moving on to a new topic, which is about personal bravery. And I'll introduce you to Captain Australia. And if you have any questions for Captain Australia, you can text us as well. That number is 0437 774 774.
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0: When he was just 15 years old, Simon Harvey walked from Brisbane to Sydney. Little did he know that walk would be a short stroll compared with a momentous achievement that he finished earlier this year, walking around Australia. He didn't do it for fun, though. He did it to raise money for children with cancer. It took 537 days in all and helped raise more than $160,000. He met many people along the way and got fit too, losing more than 50 kilos. An inspiration and our guest this morning, known as Captain Australia. Good morning.
2: G'day, Ashwin. It's a pleasure to be here, mate.
0: You weren't always Captain Australia. Where did you get that title from?
2: I actually, that's a long and funny story, but the short version, mate, is it was just after the September 11 attacks in America. The world was going through a bit of a bleak inner dialogue, and it just jumped into my mind, what if an average everyday person became a superhero, took those values of courage and honesty and dignity, and just took them out into the street? And I did. I invented this persona in 2001, so 25 years ago now. I used to walk around dressed up as Captain Australia. So for listeners, if you imagine Captain America but green, gold and grubby, you're close, yeah?
0: And are we talking goggles? Or?
2: Yeah, oh, mate, you'd have to, if you want to look, go to Facebook, Caps Big Lap People, and you'll see a bunch of photos and pictures and stuff. Yeah. You have to go back in the timeline a little. Yeah. Or Captain Australia online, there's photos. But yeah, Captain America has these wings on the side of his head. I've got a couple of golden kangaroos.

0: ruse, mate.
1: Okay.
0: So, yeah, I used to go out and just talk to homeless people and give them food and give them time, you know, go around the major cities. And it was just a defiance of corporate life. But when I got sick, so, yeah, when I was 15, I left home. I did that walk from Brisbane most of the way to Sydney. And when I got sick, I had a stage 4 head and neck cancer. I was given 6 months to live. And I didn't know what to do. I didn't know how to come back. I was broken. My youngest son was 3 when I was diagnosed and given 6 months. So I had to metabolize that. And I somehow managed to transmute pain and sorrow into service and purpose. And I remembered firstly the walk I took as a kid, and I remembered Captain Australia. And I thought, what was Captain Australia ever for? It was a giggles thing, right? I was on the X Factor as Captain Australia.
1: Right.
0: I went on TV, like it got on the telly at the time. And what was it for? And then I realized this character was to save my life. So I dressed up as Captain Australia. I walked from Brisbane to Melbourne in the middle of the COVID crisis, raised $165,000. And then so much good came from that, I realized I had to do it again. So I walked all around Australia dressed as a superhero.
1: And this is during your diagnosis that you made that walk? Or was this afterwards to raise money? Okay.
0: After, yeah. So I spent 3 years after my treatment.
1: Yeah.
0: So I was able to beat the cancer using orthodox treatments, chemo, radiation, yeah, really intense. I wasn't meant to survive, but I had a long shot chance at survival. So I went through that. They said it would be horrible, but you're young and strong, you can endure it. And it's left me with a footprint from the treatment.
1: Yeah. Can you tell us about your mindset during that time? Were the doctors hopeful? Were they giving you some hope, or did you have to be really strong? Did you have to resign yourself? Because that's such a momentous thing to get through. Can you tell us about the mental side of it?
0: Yeah, look, it's a good question, and it's not one, Ashwin, in interviews that I've done all around the country, it's not one that's commonly explored, brother, so good on you, because it is, we're all here on this planet to kind of help one another, and I think to do that, you have to be honest, and you have to see struggles and help other people understand what it looks like, and it's bloody appalling. It is gruesome. When you're facing your own death, it and somebody has to just reconcile that. Mortality is the big question that we all have to deal with, and you're stuck in a room in a hospital with other people doing it. There are people having chemotherapy sitting out in the parking lot smoking while they're on the chemo drugs, and you've got all of these little absurdities as you reconcile the fact that I'm going to die, you know, and it's not in that loose, ambiguous sense that we all have to deal with, I'm going to die when I'm 150. It's that I'm going to die soon. You know, so the grief of that, of the impending goodbye that you may or may not get to say, it's crippling. But because I was sick, and I think with most people who are, you knuckle down and you say, I have to get through this crisis. And that galvanizes you. But one of the things that people go through cancer treatment at the end of it, and kids especially, I've met teens who've gone through pediatric cancer treatments, at the end you're abandoned a little bit. You survived. I'm one of the lucky ones. I got through. But, the doctors aren't interested anymore. It's been 3 years. They no longer stick the cameras up my nose and my other bits. And, you know, the monitoring stops. And you think, I get to live maybe. But you don't know, and you still have that brush with death.
1: Like, will it come back or anything? Is that...
0: Yeah, every cough, mate.
1: Yeah.
0: Every cough or sore throat, you're like... Oh no, the cancer's come back to get me. And that's something that I think cancer survivors carry, a lot of people carry and just have to push down.
1: Yes.
0: I've managed to put it, and I swear hand on heart, 100% in the rearview mirror. So I no longer think about my own mortality in those terms. I think about what can I do with the days that have been given to me. And this is important for listeners out there, you have to live your life as if the best of your days may lie ahead in the rest of your days. And I think that sort of, I like my little phrases, all invented and trademarked by me, but that attitude for gratitude, you know, it orients you towards using your time meaningfully. Yeah. And if you do that, well, you know, death will come eventually, but you don't have to obsess over it.
1: It's hard. Because people might say, what about this loved one I know? What about when they die or my cat dies or my dog dies? But they're not dead now, right? So just coming back to the moment can be hard.
0: Even
1: to do.
0: When you're sick, live.
1: Yeah.
0: Have squeeze what joy you can out of life. you know?
1: Yes.
0: If you can help somebody today, kindness.

0: is the antidote to sorrow. Help them. Mm. And so, in doing, you help yourself and you help the world.
1: And that's what you've done with your life. You know, you've decided to make a life of helping others and raising money, and that seems to have supported you as well to get through.
0: People say things about me that, you know, it's, if somebody says, you're a hero, how do you metabolize that? How do you put that on your shoulders? You can't. I don't. You were talking about war memorials, oh, yeah. mate. You know, like I'm just a dude. I'm just a buffet, you know. But yeah. I'm oriented towards service. And you, even if you're not, it makes your personal life better when you do good. You feel better about your life.
1: You're listening to Simon Harvey, also known as Captain Australia, who has, I would say, made a life out of walking, raising money, beating cancer, raising money for kids now. I'd like to talk about the walks that you've been on.
0: Sure.
1: Can you tell us about that wander around Australia, as well as the raising money? You must have seen some incredible things and met some characters along the way.
0: I had a little drone that we called Spinny the Drone. I got some beautiful pictures of our country, the Bunda Cliffs on the Nullarbor. So I'm walking along the edge of these cliffs and I got the drone up and it captures some beautiful vantages. And if any of the listeners want to see, just go to Caps Big Lap on Facebook and there's a whole timeline, me transparently telling the story, but you have to search back. But God, some of this country's gorgeous, man. And I set out from Brisbane. It was 3 years ago, almost to the day, 17th of July, 2023.
1: Clockwise or anti-clockwise?
0: I went clockwise. So I left King George Square just across the river from where we are right now, and I walked across. I actually would have come right past the studio, mate. The Brisbane sign down there, the South Bank sign, so I got a little video in front of that of me walking past as a superhero, walked through South Bank, up through South Brisbane and then down to the Gold Coast. That in itself's 100K, you know. And at the time when I started, because my metabolism was wrecked by the cancer, I was a big old fat guy. I weighed 147 kilos. If you can imagine walking for 12 hours when you don't just have a pack on your back and a big flag and all the superhero gear, you've just got all that extra flesh strapped to the skeleton, you know. It was an ordeal. But, yeah, anyway.
1: So the weight was an issue. What about wild dogs or the thoughts in your head? What was the most challenging part of doing this journey?
0: Mate, once I was in there, it was just the limbo, I think, was the hardest thing to carry because it's a labour spanning not just a day or a week or a month. It was a 3-year endeavour. So there were times where the original plan was to do it continuously, bring my family out. I couldn't be apart from my family during school holidays, so bring them out and show them parts of the country as I'm making my way around. But there were a couple of times where we just ran out of money and I had to go back to them for Christmas pretty much every time. So there'd be periods where I'd have like 2 months, I'd be walking every day for 90 days and then it's school holidays. So I'm up at 4 a.m. walking, go to sleep. And I make a good chunk of distance. And then I go home, I cuddle my people and I have these sequences of goodbyes. So I had to say goodbye to my family, not one time to set out on the quest, but again and again.
1: Yeah.
0: And I'd get these moments of like comfort at home, putting on a bit of weight again. You know, this weird Batman Bruce Wayne situation. And then I'm back on the road again. And that happened like 4 times. It was an incredible thing. But I was stalked by wild dingoes a few times. You asked about dogs.
1: Yes.
0: They're fine. They're scrawny and they're scared of you. If you ever have a predator in your life trying to interfere with you, the key thing is to be a bigger predator. Mm. Yeah. But the, like farm dogs, when you're in some of these remote places, they don't expect the pedestrian to go walking down these dodgy roads. And the farm dogs there, they're territorial, they're strong and they're fearless. And if you walk past their bloody farm, they'll come out. Who are you? Get out of here. What's going on? Right. We don't have humans here.
1: But do they respect the boundary or do they come to the road where you are?
0: Not always. Yeah. I've had a few standoffs with big burly farm dogs. Yeah.
1: So how do you deal with that? Do you have to just be alpha as well or you just have to call out for help?
0: Yeah, there's no calling for help when you're in the middle of nowhere too. You just have to, like anything in life, deal with the crisis in front of you. Yeah. And I think fearlessness serves you in any conflict you'll have in your life.

0: Don't, if fear will never help you. That flight or fight thing doesn't work. Stay calm.
1: Yeah.
0: And if you have to scare the dog, don't do it out of fear. Do it strategically. So I would bark. You'd imagine me dressed as a superhero.
1: Yeah.
0: Barking at a dog to scare the dog away. Yeah,
1: that's a great image for the dog as well, because you're in your goggles, you've got the kangaroos on your head, and you're barking at them. Something they've definitely never seen before in the country.
0: Yeah, that's definitely a memory.
1: What about things you've observed about people? You talked about your own mindset going in. Did you observe anything about Australia wandering around it for 18 months?
0: Yeah, I learned, well, so many aspects. Like that, look, for the most part, 99.5% of people are beautiful if you give them a chance. For all of the bitterness that's in the modern world today, when you sit someone down and ask their story and take the time to listen, people are gorgeous for the most part. Yeah, they want to find something righteous, they want to navigate towards it and participate and help. But the one thing that for me was a real common thread to pull upon in terms of things that I learned people wise was the whole Aboriginality thing. So the experience for me, I just had a white man's understanding, somebody who grew up in a city and just didn't understand the richer experience of it. So it started, I met an elder named Uncle Phil in the Yuin Nation, which is on the south coast of New South Wales. And he became my friend. His son had committed suicide and I kind of saved him as well. So we had a special bond, and he taught me that world a little bit. And he said, Simon, it's not like people go, oh, you appropriate culture and stuff. But he gave me a little insight into the way that he and his people think in the ancient terms, not the modern sense. And he said, you're on a walkabout. It's, you're on a spirit quest, yeah. Simon. And it gave me a certain perspective. Sometimes I'd be walking in the middle of nowhere and I'd feel like, oh, and they call you, you know, a black fella and a white fella. And he'd say, Simon, there's a couple of black fellas watching you right now, and they're smiling. They think you're funny and they like you. And you'd almost feel that sense of welcomeness in your own country.
1: Yeah. So he gave a name to what you were doing. It's like a walkabout, because it does feel like that's what you're doing on this spiritual quest. Is there anything you can share about them? Did you learn about how to connect with the bush, listen more closely, slow down your speech, anything you learned from our time with them?
0: I wish I could tell you there's some, you know, specific thing, but what it was more was about, I think, respect. It was about, like, when I went particularly through the Northern Territory, I kept getting invited to these different communities. There's one there that my favorite was, a little place called Frog Hollow, and people could search it and look it up. It's just this little Aboriginal community, just sort of on the road to Darwin. And yeah, there's a school there and the kids were just gorgeous. You know, I learned a lot of things culturally, like about smiling and eye contact, and you don't look at a sick person, especially a sick man. It's like robbing their dignity or something, and eye contact. And like when you shake hands with an Aboriginal man, it's not like it's gentler.
1: Yeah, okay.
0: You know, so there's all of these different ways that an Aboriginal person will interface with the world.
1: Yeah.
0: That, you know, if you dismiss it and don't understand it, you can go, oh, what was that about? But when you start to understand, we're all human beings. And like, so for me, I might have been a touch racist or something. I don't know. I don't think I am now. I see this beauty in everybody, and the trick is to navigate to it. And, you know, I would have had these reductive assumptions when you see somebody who, like, there's a lot of criminality in parts of Australia, and it's Aboriginal people perpetrating some of that, yeah? And for me, you could very easily lead to judgment as to the why, but there's a larger social tapestry, I think. And I began to understand that we're more than our situations, and the key is to navigate to the light inside us.
1: And I think that's the danger of watching the news, because the news will only show you the bad
0: 100%,
1: news.
0: 100%, brother.
1: You have to leave the news behind to an extent and walk around the country and meet people for real.
0: Yeah, 100%. Well.
1: Do you think sometimes we blame ourselves for being unhappy, but actually in many ways we live in an iron cage of repetitive tasks and work and no sunlight and bad food? So we're in this iron cage without realizing it. It's the cage that's making us unhappy. So we have to get better at seeing the cage that we're living in.
0: So, and it could be, mate, that even the cage is an illusion. It's a construct of your mind.

0: and you're trained into it. Yes, you're born, you're in this economic prison. You get up, I'm supposed to go to school, I'm supposed to do this, educate myself, get a job, and you feel as though your decisions are being made for you. I think that's the cage. So as soon as you realize that our lives are defined by the choices that we make, the cage evaporates. So I'm not a caged person at the moment. I'm weird. I am super weird. You know, I'm here at 4 a.m. talking to a lovely bloke on the radio after doing my quest.
1: And you cycled in. You've got energy.
0: I actually was able to get the car.
1: Okay, great.
0: My wife didn't need it until six. So okay. I was going to, sorry for the listeners, yeah. I was going to borrow my son's bicycle and ride in because I'm too tight to pay for a taxi. Yeah. But yeah, I got the car. I was able to drive in.
1: So your attitude to life, that was giving you an energy to deal with it, which I can imagine is quite helpful.
0: I wish I had a consistent energy, but it's given me an attitude. Like I think you'd have to do quite a lot to stop me at this point.
1: When you were walking around Australia, were you sleeping on the road? Were you finding campsites? How were you surviving?
0: Yeah, it was sleeping rough was the original mandate. So over the two walks, look, the distance travelled was about 16,000 kilometres. The original premise was sleep rough. So get an experience of what it's like, a survival. And that was a necessary thing too, to throw yourself into the world. It's an act of surrender and an act of acceptance. So I'd be sleeping on the side of the road. Down the East Coast, I had a hammock. Click, click, tarp over the top for weather, you're good. When I got to the Nullarbor, I needed to carry too much water that I could not carry on my back. So I got a trolley with a Starlink receiver and a solar panel on the top. And you'd see me toddling along with a big flag that talked about the Kids Cancer Project, which is the name of the charity that I was supporting. There was soon into the walk, the sleeping rough thing changed periodically. I was walking through, I can't remember exactly, remote place, this farmer, he's mowing his lawn on a big tractor. He's like, you, and I'm like, me, because I'm walking along dressed like a superhero. You look like you need a bloody cup of tea. And I'm like, I do need a cup of tea. And I sat with them on their porch and it started to get late in the afternoon. And I hadn't made the distance I wanted to. And I'd been walking for weeks straight. And I said, I better go. I've got a quest. And he said, what, you're not staying? And, so they put me up that night in their farmhouse. They fed me. They were kind. And it began to inform this lesson that kindness is the antidote to sorrow. So in giving it, in sharing it, in receiving it, it doesn't matter where you sit on that spectrum. Kindness elevates all of us. So if you witness it, it makes your life better. So I learned that in sharing my story, there were people seeing these kindnesses and it was making their lives better. So I began to change that sleeping rough thing where I could receive hospitality. So I slept off the lap, I'd say 90% of the time was me sleeping in the bush.
1: Yeah.
0: When I had my trolley, I had a swag. It wasn't too bad. It wasn't, you know, the Hilton or whatever, but it wasn't too bad. But sometimes I'd come into a town and these beautiful people or even venues, people, you know, companies that owned motels, roadhouses were amazing. The roadhouses, some of them were just like these, after you've been on the road for 10, 12 days in between nothing, just like Pilbara, 43 to 44, 45 degree heat, and you're walking dressed like a superhero. People in cars are like those clowns on Sideshow Alley. They're just staring at you. What the hell's wrong with this guy?
1: Yeah.
0: And then you're just setting up at night, and at night it's 34 degrees and you're trying to sleep in that. Yeah. But then you get to a roadhouse and they're like, we've got an air conditioned room for you, Simon, and we love what you're doing. That the joy of that, and the gratitude of that. Yeah.
1: You would end up with a much better view of humanity because you see people's kindness where the rest of us eyes down, not looking, go to work. So you got to see a lot of kindness and show it in return. I was just looking to the left because there's been lovely text messages coming in about you as you've been speaking. Janine says, Ashwin, as someone currently undergoing chemotherapy, I'm really inspired by Captain Australia's positive outlook and message as well. So yeah, it's infectious, isn't it, a little bit? But your costume as you're walking around the country, that must also have been disarming. And the rest of us, we could do it in a milder way. We can just wear a hat or a

0: colorful shirt or something, you can disarm people with your look.
1: Yeah, it's symbols. And Janine, good on you, mate. Get through. Try and be happy day by day. Whatever you can still in your life, mate, good on you. As to the costume, yeah, it's just this emotional shortcut, I think. So people look at it and they'll have a reaction from a range. Some of them might be, what the hell is wrong with you? You're mental. I did occasionally you get somebody who's got a bit of darkness in their life and they'll abuse you.
0: Yeah.
1: They'll be, ah, oh, you show off. Ah, what's wrong with you? Why you? You have to just take that on the chin as well. But then other people look and they just immediately understand that guy's doing something righteous. And it's beautiful. It's this little unlock. It's a secret handshake. Yeah.
0: Yeah. Someone has said to you about you as well. If Captain Australia, staying with you, respect the great Auntie Jack. Sorry, it's a different message, a different kind of Australia. But someone has said he is a true hero as well, Captain Australia, coming in. So it's not just about the walk, though, is it? It's about raising money for cancer. So can you tell us about that fundraising side of things?
1: Yeah, okay, beautiful. So when I decided that I needed to repeat that walk that I took as a child, I decided to pull Captain Australia out of the closet. I realised that that identity was not just to save other, because I've always had this view, it's from the Talmud, the Jewish Bible, save but one life and you save the world entire. And I thought, okay, that if I can help somebody to survive, then I'll have given meaning to my suffering. So I thought, I couldn't stand seeing kids wait for treatment. It happens sometimes. Usually the adult hospital and the children's hospital are separate, but when a machine breaks down, so a couple of times I'd be waiting in line for a radiation treatment and I'd see a kid. And it just guts you. And I thought, well, that's a worthwhile cause. So I found a charity. I did all the research. I kicked the tires and looked at the numbers and thought, if I'm going to do a walk, I'm going to pull Captain Australia out and I'm going to use him to save a life. And that's going to take my suffering and render it meaningful. So I chose the Kids Cancer Project because they fund like bold science into pediatric cancer research. And so across both walks have raised about $330,000, which is enough to fund four or five significant research projects. And those projects, they have this iterative increase in survival rates for pediatric cancer. So somewhere in there, I take comfort that a child's life has been saved. But Captain Australia saved my life. So in that sense, we've saved the world. But the Kids Cancer Project is about saving little people's lives. And I've met so many on the road, mate. There's so many beautiful, like I could tell you a dozen stories about kids out there who have gone through cancer and then they've turned themselves to helping make sure no other kid goes through cancer. They're bloody gorgeous.
0: It's such a sad and unexpected diagnosis to get as a child.
1: Average age is seven.
0: Seven.
1: Yeah.
0: Do you know, for those who survive it, what it does to them, how does it change them to have a cancer, to get through cancer?
1: Okay, so I met the first examples poignant for me. In New South Wales, there's this kid, his name's Archer. He became, for a while, Boomerang Boy, my little sidekick. So he was the first, and the sadness when you talk about these kids because they're going through the struggle, you know. But Archer, so he's thriving. He was, when I did my first walk, the COVID time walk, it was an 84-day walk. For that entire time, he was in intensive care in Westmead Hospital in New South Wales. A very rare type of childhood blood cancer, if I remember correctly. And I used to do video calls with him. G'day, Archer, it's me, Captain Australia. And the hollow look in that child's eyes, he was bald, tubes and all the rest, and I could make him giggle. I could make him smile. And I visited him subsequent to that first walk, and when we came through on the lap, there was this bowls club at a town, beach town called Manning Point. Lovely bloke Jock, who got Australian of the Year a while ago, had me come in, and they raised $8,000 in one night for the Kids Cancer Project at the bowls club doing a raffle. I'm there toddling around dancing with people dressed as Captain Australia, but Archer was able to come down. And Jock started crying when he was interviewing him. Jock, this tough old Aussie of the Year, And he asked Archer, what do you think about your friend Captain Australia? And the kid's answer, I mean, it moved me to weep because it's probably the the one thing that

0: you'd want a kid to say about you. And he said, he's very kind. And he didn't have other words, but this boy, this little boy, to answer your question, he's gone through such suffering. He's smaller than his other kids at school because of the treatments that he's gone through. And you know how kids are. They isolate anyone who's different. And he's different. So, but now, you know, he's found a way to be strong because of a shared inspiration.
1: Yeah.
0: And he's one of many.
1: And the way the word kindness hit you, it sounds like that's become your philosophy of life, but it feels like moving into a less kind world. Social media is so aggressive. The news is bleak a lot of the times. Do you notice a contrast between the life you're trying to live and the sea you're swimming in?
0: Yeah, I do, but I'm... Yeah, it's really hard to diagnose that shift in perspective, like society versus your inner life.
1: Yeah.
0: So when you look at society, and I think what a human being is changing. I think that the emergence of our use of expanding AI in our day-to-day lives is changing more. So it starts with the internet. It starts with that Instagram mentality of, look at me, look at me, look at my life. Look at these pictures of my life that I've made that are sort of fake representations. It's my idealistic version of how I see myself. But then you start to see that in other people and you think, their life's perfect. Why isn't mine? And comparison made is the thief of joy, 100%.
1: Yes.
0: Yeah? 100%. And when you look at people and you're seeing these false lives, I think that's part of it. And that's a benign thing. Yeah. So you can talk about the news and war, the Ukraine conflict. Is that still going on? I don't know. I haven't seen it in the news for a while, but I'm sure it is. Putin, there's all this misdirection in society. And we in Australia will argue about, oh, you were Trump, or did you vaccinate this or that or whatever. There'll be all these buzzword issues because we need the noise. We need to argue with one another and feel relevant and part of it. But it feels like a trick to me and a game. And I think that we're meant to remember that the other side of things, you know, the light.
1: Yeah. And you touched on the Aboriginal spirituality that you picked up. I feel as a culture, as a new country, not the Aboriginal side of us, is quite new. And it was setting up the farms, digging up the mines, selling the products. It was always going to be quite practical, functional, business oriented.
0: Yeah.
1: And we can lose touch with that depth, and you found it.
0: Convicts mining gold is how we started at the end of it, and making rum.
1: Yeah, we weren't running off to the forest. I've had a couple of texts come in. Hi, Ashwin. Captain Australia also had lots of support for a few truck drivers.
0: Yeah.
1: And other travellers would stop to offer him food and drinks along the road as well. Please tell Simon he did a very lovely job walking Australia, from the doctor in the TARDIS from WA.
0: Nice, mate. Really quickly, out of Charters Towers and Mount Isa, before Mount Isa, there's this stretch of road, amazing stretch of road, and this couple in their 70s, truck driver Carol and Barry, and they were just full on. Every day they'd pull up in a quad, like a four truck road train. And I'd be walking along, and if I gave myself a bit of music, I might actually not hear him. And they'd pull up behind me, this massive machine, and climb out, "G'day, Captain Australia, we brung you some salad today." And I'm like, thank you. You know, that's bloody lovely. And you see truckies are like the knights of the road for the most part. Yeah, they are. If somebody's broken down and they can safely pull up, they do, and they check on each other as well. They're just real salt of the earth.
1: And I'm glad you got to share what you've seen with us. I know I wish we had more time. It's just the 5 o'clock has arrived. But Simon Harvey, Captain Australia, it's been lovely to talk to you today.
0: 100% pleasure. Thank you for having me on the show, mate.
1: That's it. But keep those texts coming in. I'll share them. We'll pass them on to Simon as the day wears on. I'm Ashwin Sekhar. This is ABC Radio Overnights. If you've just joined us, after the news, we'll check in with finance and cross over to New Zealand.
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0: ABC News with Andrew Kaloupas. Officials in Laos are today expected to outline the findings of their investigation into a mass methanol poisoning incident in which two Australian teenagers died. Southeast Asia correspondent Tim Swanston reports.
1: Melbourne teenagers Bianca Jones and Holly Morton Bowles, both 19, died after a mass methanol poisoning incident at the Nana Backpackers Hostel in Vang Vieng in November 2024. Four others also died. In an expected press conference today in Laos, Lao officials are expected to outline charges that could be pursued. The Australian government has briefed the teenagers' families that those charges could attract a cumulative maximum jail term of 1 year and a $1,600 fine. Bianca Jones' father, Mark Jones, said he didn't have words to describe the disgust he felt. Both families are calling on the Australian government to intervene.
0: Iran has told its proxies in Yemen to shut down shipping in the Red Sea if Donald Trump follows through on his threat to bomb Iranian power plants. Middle East correspondent Matthew Doran reports.
2: The US president has made the threats if Iran doesn't come to the negotiating table, and Iran is now making a counter-threat, telling the Houthis in Yemen to prepare to close the Bab el-Mandeb Strait, the gateway to the Red Sea. If it happens, it could not only send further shockwaves through energy markets, given the Saudis have been moving large amounts of oil through the waterway, with the Strait of Hormuz still blocked, it could have broad consequences for global shipping as a whole, given the Suez Canal opens into the Red Sea. The conflict between the Houthis and the Saudis has also flared up in recent days. Further evidence the entire region is on a knife's edge. Matthew Doran, ABC News, Jerusalem.
0: There have been rare wartime protests in Ukraine after the country's popular defence minister was sacked. Europe correspondent Mazoe Ford.
3: More than 1,000 people protested outside Ukrainian President Volodymyr Zelensky's office and in other Ukrainian cities, chanting shame and carrying placards. They're angry about the president dismissing popular defence minister Mykhailo Fedorov, a 35-year-old tech expert who aimed to cut bureaucracy, boost drone warfare, and use data to analyse battlefield performance. Mr. Fedorov and Kyiv's top general had been at odds. President Zelensky says he's yet to decide who'll replace Mr. Fedorov.
0: Australia's home ownership rate has fallen, with new research suggesting Sydney's worsening affordability is the biggest driver of the decline. Kaveh Akbari with more.
4: Analysis by KPMG estimates fewer than 6 in 10 households in Greater Sydney now own the home they live in, the city's lowest owner-occupier rate since the late 1950s. Nationally, home ownership has also edged lower since the last census, with ownership rates improving in Queensland and Western Australia. KPMG says cheaper housing, remote working and greater choice have helped more Australians buy outside New South Wales, highlighting the growing divide between Sydney and the rest of the country.
0: Smoking rates have fallen to a historic low, according to new survey data. With the details, Sam Wilkinson.
5: The Australian Institute of Health and Welfare has found that just 5.6% of Australians aged 14 and over smoked daily last year. That's down from the last survey in 2022, when it was 8.3%. 68.7% of Australians aged 14 and above have never smoked, which is an historic high. Levels of vaping among 18 to 24-year-olds are down to 14%, compared to 20% 3 years ago. However, there are some challenges, with 8.4% of young Australians using illicit nicotine pouches and 3.8% using the smokeless tobacco pouches known as snus.
0: 10 previously unheard songs by British glam rocker David Bowie are set to be released for the first time. They were recorded early in his career when he went by the stage name Davy Jones. The BBC's Colin Patterson with more.
6: Previously on Heard, this is I Want Your Love, recorded by David Bowie in the summer of 1965, when he was still known as Davy Jones and the Lower Third. It's one of 10 previously unreleased tracks Bowie made that year with the American producer Shel Talmy, who's in demand, having just worked with the Kinks on their number one, You Really Got Me.
0: That's the latest from ABC News. 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

0: Good morning. If you've just joined, try and go back and listen afterwards to the Captain Australia interview. It's just a really lovely chat. Robin says, "Hi, Ashwin. This is a very inspiring conversation. The best and noblest victory of all is to conquer oneself." That's from Plato. "Simon who?" says Alex. "Simon Harvey / Captain Australia." Okay. We are moving on from wandering around Australia. Simon walked 16,000 kilometres around the country, but we don't always take leaps that large. Let's bring it back down to earth. There's a couple of things we'll do in this hour, half an hour especially. We'll cross over to New Zealand and see what the news is over there. But before then, we'll see what's happening in the world of finance and markets. And for that, Mike Girardi joins you now, independent financial advisor. Good morning, Mike.
1: And a very good morning to you, Ashwin.
0: What's the longest you've walked?
1: Bicycle ride doesn't count, right?
0: That's all right. Yeah. How far have you cycled then? I didn't realize you might be a cyclist. Do you go on some marathon rides?
1: I actually 20 miles on the bike.
0: That's all right.
1: And which is not like too much. And walking probably just 5 miles. I'm not a very big walker. And these days I'm not a real big walker at all because I'm in the market for a new left hip.
0: Oh, right.
1: So, I'm going to be getting surgery for a new hip. Oh. Yeah, I already have one on the right. I love my right hip, which I got about 12 years ago.
0: Yeah.
1: So I'm trying to go totally bionic.
0: Okay. You might have to embrace the swimming life then, Mike, like a school child again.
1: Exactly.
0: Okay. All right. Now, I like this. I never knew about the hip thing, so you've enlightening us. We're picking up all these tips. But aside from your world of cycling and running around and replacing hips, what does the markets hold for us? How bad are things looking? Or good?
1: Well, not looking too good today. U.S. stocks are mixed to lower, primarily lower. Where the technology stocks are acting primarily as a drag, while the broader indices are finding some modest pockets of support. Weakness in the semiconductor and hardware storage stocks are putting pressure on the whole market. Following Taiwan Semi's release of explosive earnings this morning, the stock is down nearly 4%, but the earnings were great. But, you know, we have this thing that happens in the market. It's called sell the news reaction. And sometimes when good news is out, so many people are expecting a stock to go up, and it just does the opposite. So that stock is down, and it's bringing down the whole sector. Energy prices continue to be somewhat elevated, and that's causing treasury yields to back up. And finally, lofty valuation concerns continue to plague the market, especially in technology and semiconductors. On the economic front, we had the release of retail sales, rose 0.2% month over month. Just slightly below expectations, and weekly jobless claims dropped to a 10-week low, continuing to show resilience in the market, the job market. After a mixed European close, we have the Dow Jones Industrial Average here at 3 o'clock, down 184 points to 52,475, or 0.4%. The S&P is down 0.6, and the NASDAQ, the tech-heavy NASDAQ, is down 1.3%. Crude oil down 65 cents to $78.95 a barrel. Gold is down $67.60 to $39.84.20 the ounce. Silver's down $1.62 to $55.82 the ounce. And copper's down 45 cents to $6.2965. Aussie's a little bit weaker in our market, down a tenth of a cent to $69.95. And looking ahead, your market's poised to open a little bit lower like everybody else here, I guess, about 22 points.
0: Mike, I was surprised to hear that. Yeah, I was surprised to hear that crude oil is down. Are we not worried about tensions flaring up again in the Middle East and the reserve oil running out?
1: You know, it's had a big move up already. I mean, it's just slightly below. You know what I mean? It's been up the last few days. It's just backing off going into the weekend. People are closing down some of their positions. But, you know, at this $80 level for crude is still, you know, higher than where it was before the whole tensions in the Middle East, you know, started brewing.
0: Okay. All right. Thanks for

0: 7 a.m. And then the final between Spain and Argentina on Monday the 20th at 5 a.m. So you'll be hearing that with Trev, obviously. It's been a hell of a time, really. Yeah. It's really been quite difficult. There's been a massive upset. Do you know what VAR is, or VAR?
1: That's the when you review the footage.
0: Absolutely. It stands for Video Assistant Referee. So there's things called AVAR as well, which is the Assistant Video Assistant Referee, which feels like a tautology. But anyways, the idea is that the VAR is a flawed system that has potentially corrupted the result of the World Cup. And there's a lot of disdain about it, especially around alleged favoritism towards Argentina, because they're in the finals and there was a lot of upset. When we spoke last week, there was an upset between Egypt and Argentina. I've looked a bit into it. Apparently the VAR, because it's like a robot and only can strictly answer one of four questions relating to a decision. So it can ask, should a goal be allowed? Should a penalty be given? Was a card shown to the wrong player? And should a player be given a straight red card? If it doesn't fit within the confines of those four questions, it can't understand the nuance of it. And so it kind of just goes with what the original thing is. So it can overwrite a decision of the referee on the stage or on the field, I suppose. And it's really, really upsetting people, because obviously when England versus Argentina, there was a massive upset because VAR was taking over and completely rewriting some of the plays and some of the cards, even the allocations, and obviously has taken back retroactively goals scored in first halves in previous matches. And there's a big, big stink up, especially considering that it can only affect those specific rules. So there's massive voices of dissent against not only Argentina, obviously, but against FIFA and the corporation for perhaps and potentially, like I said, allegedly rigging the competition. So it's all a bit of a stink, and people I don't think are going to be happy no matter who wins between Argentina.
1: No, and as we should say, that's just an allegation that some people have made as well.
0: Of course, there's no way to prove that. And I think it's interesting that sort of thing is on the cards, I suppose, because it just, if it's that fallible a system, it definitely needs a review.
1: One thing I've noticed, though, is that with the last game, Argentina versus
0: Egypt.
1: No, it's not Argentina versus England.
0: England, sorry.
1: There is no blaming of the technology. All the English fans are blaming the coach. They said you went too defensive, too early. That's why we lost. So VAR definitely got a reprieve in that game.
0: I think so. And I will, you know, to keep a balance, we're on the ABC, we have to keep balance, I think. There's very much a case of, I've seen online arguments to say, if it wouldn't be the VAR, it would be another thing. There's always a reason for your favourite team to have lost that isn't legitimate. And I think that's a very normal thing. We spoke about becoming invested in sports with Gordon Lynch a couple of weeks ago, and I think that's really important that you're able to separate that, and sometimes people lose, and that's okay.
1: Can be done. All right, we'll cross over to Angela next to see what's happening in New Zealand.

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0: Your overnight's correspondent from New Zealand is Angela Cumming, and she joins you now. Good morning, Angela.
2: Kia ora, Ashwin. How are you?
0: Good day today. Good day as well. There's some sad news as well, though, isn't it, for New Zealand this week?
2: There is sad news. It's not been a nice week, has it? It's been a very sad week, I would say. With first the news, so Sam Neill, I know New Zealand shared him with Australia, so he had a foot in each country, but just to say Vale, Sam Neill, and such a beloved figure, particularly for all Kiwis, but particularly in central Otago, which was his home. He had a farm here and he was a much loved member of the local community. So he will be so missed.
0: I was trying to think, Hunt for the Wilder People, was he in that? He might have been. It was such a Kiwi movie. It's one of my favourite films.
2: Gorgeous film, isn't it? And such a quintessentially Kiwi film, wasn't it? Yeah. And it was just so lovely and really introduced, I think, Sam to such a new audience as well. People my age grew up with him being in Jurassic Park, and I'm old enough to remember when Dead Calm came out. So Hunt for the Wilder People, just people love that movie as much as they love Sam Neill, and I think that says something about Sam as well. And Sam Neill's legacy will always live on, Ashwin, here in Dunedin, because, and I've often talked, you know, I love my New Zealand native birds, and Dunedin is home to a wildlife sanctuary, the Orokanui Eco Sanctuary, which is a predator-free sanctuary here where lots of rare native birds live. Would you believe that is all down to the Neill family? That original track of land was once owned by Alfie Neill, which was Sam Neill's great-grandfather, who was a Dunedin merchant who had that land as a game reserve way back when in the late 1800s, and then it eventually was passed into the public's hands by the Neill factory and the Neill family, and Sam Neill was a big fundraiser to get Orokanui Eco Sanctuary up and running, I think about 20, 25 years ago now. So I can think of no greater legacy for Sam Neill here in the great deep south of New Zealand.
0: Very much.
2: An eco sanctuary for his precious native wildlife, because he was a big conservationist here, particularly in New Zealand. So
0: different strands to Sam Neill's life, which I'm sure people will be remembering as they look more deeply into the different things he got up to.
2: And I will always remember turning up to the North Bondi RSL way back when I still lived in Sydney for a trivia night. Lo and behold, at my table was one Sam Neill, because he had a mutual friend of mine, and we won that trivia competition that night because it all came down to the last question, which was, which country in the world consumes the most lamb? And Sam Neill was starring in those commercials at the time to encourage people to eat lamb. So thanks to him, he wasn't much good with many of the other trivia questions, surprisingly. I think he was there more to drink wine and socialise, but he came through for us with that last question.
0: It's lucky so our rival table didn't have Sam Kekovich on there as well, so would have been a dead heat on that last question.
2: It was North Bondi RSL. Anything could have happened. Yeah. You never know.
0: Now, New Zealand is known for its beauty, so tourists do love to snap photographs, but there's one area that the police have asked them to stop taking photographs.
2: Yes, it is now. If you've ever been to the beautiful North Island, people will be well familiar with Mount Taranaki, rivals Mount Arakai, Mount Cook. It's been such a gorgeous, picture-perfect mountain in the North Island. And there's a particular road in Taranaki in this town, Kent Road. It's a very rural road. But what makes it quite special and cool, Ashwin, is that if you stop at a particular spot in this road, you get this amazing vista. It's the road disappearing off into the distance, and there is Mount Taranaki way back in the distance, snow-capped mountain is absolutely beautiful, gorgeous, takes your breath away view. What are people doing these days, though, in the ages of smartphones and social media accounts, Ashwin? They are stopping for the ultimate selfie. So what people will do, particularly tourists, is they'll drive along the road, get to the sweet spot in the middle of this road, think, oh my gosh, this is going to take the best photo ever. Stop the car, hop out of the car, stand, sit, or even lie in the middle of the road and do a wee little photo shoot for their Instagram account. Now, that sounds good in theory. Bear in mind a few things. This is a rural road in regional New Zealand. Its speed limit is 100 kilometres an hour. If you've ever dealt with New Zealand drivers, that seems to be only a guide for them, because they would be going well over the 100k speed limit. It's also double yellow lines, which means no stopping. What's been happening recently, particularly because it's winter, icy conditions, is that there's been more and more near misses at this particular spot. Police have put up no stopping signs. That's not deterring the selfie seekers, Ashwin. So they've issued a public plea saying, do not, for goodness sakes, stop here for a selfie, because sooner or later, and I just know deep in my heart that they're not overstating this, there will be an accident there or a fatality, because people come over, you know, local drivers use that road as well. So they're coming along, they could get sunstroke. There's a bit of a dip in the road and a blind spot, and they're having to slam on their brakes because they're coming across someone quite literally lying in the road while someone else is taking a photograph of them. So police are urging tourists and photographers to stay off the road all costs to avoid an accident.
0: Very, very good advice. It's not worth it. You can, in the world of AI as well, you can just create a photo like that very quickly. Just tell Google or Facebook to do it for you.
2: I know, and it's such a shame, because I totally get why they want to stop, because it does, is such a gorgeous shot. And it's this thing about New Zealand, the most beautiful spots to take pictures and, you know, some of the most gorgeous places in terms of natural scenery will happen to be in very out of the way spots where there's lots of farmers and trucks using roads as well. And as New Zealand becomes more and more popular, this is happening more and more often, but it is just one of those things. Please don't stop. Cause I tell you what, I love New Zealand, but between you and I, Ashwin, New Zealand has, in my opinion, the worst local drivers in the free world. I would not be betting that they're always going to slow down in time to not run you over. So it is not worth the risk.
0: Angela, there was an earthquake. I'm just reading from Stu last night. Were you part of the, you felt this earthquake go off?
2: I tell you what, I have lived through many earthquakes now on both sides of the ditches, including the 1989 Newcastle earthquake. And I felt this one last night like nothing ever before. So this was a 5.9 earthquake that struck. It was near Tiarnau, which is down on the down on the South Island on the west coast, quite near Milford Sound, quite near Queenstown. So it struck last night about 9 p.m. The house was shaking like a truck had hit it. So it hit last night. It was quite deep. It did trigger a tsunami warning and evacuation orders for parts of the South Island's west coast. Given the time that it happened last night, though, Ashwin, what they've not been able to do is assess any damage. So they've been waiting to first light this morning. So as we speak, the National Emergency Management Agency will be out with their geotechnical experts to assess damage, because there's likely to be house damage where the quake hit as well. So we expect an update about 8:30 a.m. New Zealand time. So no reports of any casualties or injuries at the moment, but it was a bad one. I think we were lucky that where it was, it's not a big populated area, and it was quite deep in the ground as well. It wasn't one of those shallow earthquakes, but by God, we felt it last night. It was really frightening. Dunedin itself is not exactly on a fault line either. So for us to feel it all the way here on the other side of the island as well and feel it so violently as well was a real wake-up call, I think, for a lot of people.
0: I think so. It's very much a Wellington kind of thing to happen. So
2: yes, you think Wellington and even Christchurch, we're not used to it down here. It really spooked a lot of people. And like I said, I've not felt right one like that ever in my life. It was a really bad, one of those jolting ones that really felt like a giant had grabbed both sides of the house and was just shaking it backwards and forwards. So not a nice way to end yesterday by any measure. Hopefully there's no damage that they discover this morning in and around the actual epicentre of the quake, because like I said, it's quite near Queenstown and quite near Milford Sound, which is a big tourist area, and there's lots of tourism-related infrastructure there. So fingers crossed that it felt worse than it actually was, if that makes sense.
0: I hope so. Angela, we've only got a minute left till the news. Can you summarise this cat that's gone on a gap here?
2: Believe this, a cat was living happily in a house, a family on the North Island, went missing one day. They looked for it, never to return. A couple of years later, she gets a call from a vet in the South Island. The cat had a microchip. It had been scanned because it had turned up as a stray, and lo and behold, it was her cat. So somehow someone's cat has made it all the way from the North Island down to the South Island. No one knows how. The lady in the South Island is now keeping the cat because it's settled in there now, so it's going to live forever on her farm. But no one can work out how it got down there, whether it climbed into the back of a truck and went on the inter-islander ferry. They don't know. The only other theory is it's near the High Performance Rowing Centre for New Zealand Rowing.
0: Oh, maybe it rowed down.
2: Maybe it rowed down,
0: yes. Good option. Angela, the news has arrived, but let's catch up with more for the Cat's Tales next week.
2: Kia ora.
0: Kia ora, that is Angela coming. Or maybe it's the Ian Thorpe of cats, and it swam down so many different possibilities for this cat's. After the news, we'll check in on the weather and tell you the story of a band that might be overrated.
3: ABC News, good morning. I'm William Howard Evans. Officials in Laos are today expected to outline the findings of their investigation into a mass methanol poisoning incident in which two Australian teenagers died. Southeast Asia correspondent Tim Swanston reports.
4: Melbourne teenagers Bianca Jones and Holly Morton Bowles, both 19, died after a mass methanol poisoning incident at the Nana Backpackers Hostel in Vang Vieng in November 2024. Four others also died. In an expected press conference today in Laos, Lao officials are expected to outline charges that could be pursued. The Australian government has briefed the teenagers' families that those charges could attract a cumulative maximum jail term of 1 year and a $1,600 fine. Bianca Jones' father, Mark Jones, said he didn't have words to describe the disgust he felt. Both families are calling on the Australian government to intervene.
3: Iran has told its proxies in Yemen to shut down shipping in the Red Sea if Donald Trump follows through on his threat to bomb Iranian power plants. Middle East correspondent Matthew Doran has more.
5: The US president has made the threats if Iran doesn't come to the negotiating table, and Iran is now making a counter threat, telling the Houthis in Yemen to prepare to close the Bab el-Mandeb Strait, the gateway to the Red Sea. If it happens, it could not only send further shockwaves through energy markets, given the Saudis have been moving large amounts of oil through the waterway, with the Strait of Hormuz still blocked, it could have broad consequences for global shipping as a whole, given the Suez Canal opens into the Red Sea. The conflict between the Houthis and the Saudis has also flared up in recent days, further evidence the entire region is on a knife's edge. Matthew Doran, ABC News, Jerusalem.
3: An international affairs analyst has described the decision to sack Ukraine's popular defence minister as boneheaded. The ousting of Mykhailo Fyodorov is part of a broader cabinet reshuffle. It's led to protests on the streets of Kyiv in some of the largest anti-government demonstrations since the onset of the war. Global affairs analyst at the Atlantic Council, Michael Borsicu, says the decision comes at an opportune time for Russia.
6: The instability that has been caused by this really boneheaded sacking, I believe, and also by the protests that prompted, and also by the way Russia is picking away at crucial parts of Ukraine.
3: Australia's home ownership rate has fallen, with new research suggesting Sydney's worsening affordability is the biggest driver of the decline. Kaveh Akbari has more.
7: Analysis by KPMG estimates fewer than 6 in 10 households in Greater Sydney now own the home they live in, the city's lowest owner-occupier rate since the late 1950s. Nationally, home ownership has also edged lower since the last census, with ownership rates improving in Queensland and Western Australia. KPMG says cheaper housing, remote working and greater choice have helped more Australians buy outside New South Wales, highlighting the growing divide between Sydney and the rest of the country.
3: Smoking rates have fallen to an historic low, according to new survey data. Sam Wilkinson reports.
8: The Australian Institute of Health and Welfare has found that just 5.6% of Australians aged 14 and over smoked daily last year. That's down from the last survey in 2022, when it was 8.3%. 68.7% of Australians aged 14 and above have never smoked, which is an historic high. Levels of vaping among 18 to 24-year-olds are down to 14%. Compared to 20% 3 years ago. However, there are some challenges, with 8.4% of young Australians using illicit nicotine pouches and 3.8% using the smokeless tobacco pouches known as snus.
3: 10 previously unheard songs by British glam rocker David Bowie are to be released for the very first time. They were recorded early in his career when he went by the stage name Davy Jones, as the BBC's Colin Patterson reports.
9: Previously on Heard, this is I Want Your Love, recorded by David Bowie in the summer of 1965, when he was still known as Davy Jones and the Lower Third. It's one of 10 previously unreleased tracks Bowie made that year with the American producer Shel Talmy, who's in demand, having just worked with the Kinks on their number one, You Really Got Me.
3: And a magnitude 5.9 earthquake has struck near the town of Te Anau in New Zealand's South Island. You're up to date with the very latest. ABC News.
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0: Good morning. In just a moment, I'll take you into a song that has become an anthem for one of the teams at the World Cup. I think you'll recognise it. But before we get there, Louis Kubasevich is from the Bureau of Meteorology, and he joins you now for a weather update. Good morning, Louis.
10: Good morning, Ashwan.
0: Anything to watch out for in particular with today's weather?
10: Well, look, large parts of Australia are in for a pretty settled day today, but in the far east and far southwest is where you'd want to watch. So around Brisbane and northeast New South Wales, we're going to see showers and the chance of storms.

0: continue throughout today. As this coastal trough off the Tasman starts to deepen into a low, that is also going to continue through the weekend before Monday is when we're expecting it to ease and move eastward. Down in the southwest through WA, we've got an old cold front still moving through the state, and a second cold front expected to approach overnight tonight. So those are going to bring showers and storms about those parts too. Broadly across the country, conditions and temperatures are going to be a little bit cooler than average by up to 2 degrees. But in southwest WA, we are going to see temps 4 to 6 degrees higher for max tees today. Looking at the Northern Territory first, things should be pretty fine with sunny conditions expected across the territory. Darwin is going for a top of 32 and sunny. Then over to Queensland, where things are expected to be pretty much the same as territory through large parts of the state. It's just the southeast where we might see a high to very high chance of showers, with a chance of thunderstorms about the coastal fringe as well. Brisbane is looking at a top of 21 with showers. And then down to New South Wales, where it's very high chance of showers about central and northeastern coasts. Chance of frost and fog to the southern half of the state. Those showers about Sydney should gradually ease through the day, with Sydney looking at a top of 18 and showers most likely in the morning. Then on to the ACT, where it's also looking to be a little bit of a frosty and foggy morning today, but that should all clear to a pretty nice day, with Canberra looking at a top of 15, morning frost, and then cloud clearing. Then on to Victoria, where pretty settled day once we get through a little bit of patchy fog and frost in the morning. Melbourne looking at a top of 16 and becoming sunny. Then over to Tasmania, where it's really only showers about the western coast as another cold front slips south of the state. So medium to high chance about that west coast. Rest of the state looking pretty fine, with Hobart going for a top of 15 and partly cloudy. SA also in for very fine and sunny conditions today. Just a bit of frost and fog to the southeast of the state. Adelaide looking at a top of 17 and sunny. Then on to WA, where the weather's really all expected to the southwest and up the west coast through Shark Bay. We might see storms about that western coast through the day, possibly heavy falls about the coastal region of the Central West District, and showers throughout the day too through the broader southwest region. Perth looking at top of 20 with showers, and that is the weather for today, Ashron.
1: 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That is Louis Kubasevich there from the Bureau of Meteorology.
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1: We have 22 minutes until the next news arrives, so if you'd like to share anything tonight or this morning, you can text 0437 774 774, or you can call in on 1300 800 222. In the meantime, I'd like to revisit a key moment in music history. This is courtesy of BBC Witness, and this is about a song that has become the anthem, you could say, for quite often drunken English football fans everywhere, but especially at this year's World Cup. Tim O'Callaghan reports.
3: I mean, obviously, I work with hundreds of bands each year, and they all want to know about it. You know, they all want to talk about it. They want to talk about Oasis. They all want to know about Liam. So, yeah, I talk about it a lot.
4: Nick Brine was the sound engineer who worked on Oasis's album at the legendary Rockfield Studios in Wales when he was just 18 years old.
3: To be that age and on an album of that magnitude of a band who were doing amazing things, just incredible. Just hearing songs like Wonderwall, like Champagne Supernova, coming back stupidly loud through the speakers, you were just like, this is something else. This is, you know, going to change everyone's lives and music, really.
4: Oasis had formed in Manchester in Northern England in the early 1990s, with brothers Noel and Liam Gallagher at the centre. For the most part, Noel wrote the songs and played lead guitar, and Liam was the band's lead singer and frontman. They had rocketed to success in 1994, when their album, Definitely Maybe, became the fastest-selling debut album in UK history, going straight to number one. But things were not harmonious between the brothers. During a performance in Los Angeles in 1994, Liam threw a tambourine at Noel on stage, causing him to storm off and temporarily quit the band.

0: But in the summer of 1995, they were back together and ready to make their second album.
1: Noel would play a few at the start. That was the first time I'd kind of heard anything from that album. He'd kind of pick up an acoustic and say, oh, we're going to do this one and we'll start with this one. Started with Roll With It, so he'd play that on acoustic. There were no demos as such. It was all just Noel sat in the control room with an acoustic.
0: Owen Morris was the album's producer. He spoke to the BBC about making the record in 2007.
2: It was fantastic and really easy. I mean, we recorded and finished in that week. Hello, Roll With It, Wonderwall, Don't Look Back in Anger and Champagne Supernova.
0: And if you aren't an Oasis fan, those are some of the band's biggest hits.
2: It was a very, very creative week. It was great. We were getting on well then, and everyone was on the same page and everybody wanted to be there.
1: Yeah, there was like a routine. We would get up in the morning and set up for the track. I'd get all the sounds going and then get ready to go, and then Noel would put the guides down, and then we just built the track up, so by the evening it was ready for Liam to do the vocals on, and he would come in, not that many takes, and by the end of the day this track would exist, this piece of art that you know, very quickly came together. And that was the routine, the next day onto the next song, the next day onto the next song, and it was just one after another. They were just on a roll at that point.
0: Oasis's songs were typically what you would describe as indie rock music, but the song Wonderwall was a departure from that with a much more acoustic tone.
1: It was an odd song for them at the time, and when he first played it, you know, there was kind of a bit of what's this kind of thing about it, you know. Liam called it the reggae song. As it developed, you realised that this was just an amazing song. Yeah, it wasn't very Oasis-like compared to what they'd done before, but it was just a great song. And I think once the vocal was on there, and the vocal's really loud in the mix, and it's got just that sing-along kind of thing about it.
0: To record Wonderwall, Noel and Owen decided to do part of the recording outside on an actual wall.
1: There's this wall that happens to be out right outside the studio, and Owen Morris said, well, you should record it on the wall. That's the Wonderwall right there. So up he went, so I had to get my stepladder, and I put him up on the wall. He sat on a chair on the wall as well, and then I set the microphones up. We recorded it, yeah, on the wall. So that was the original guide tracks for the song. We're all done up there. So you can hear at the start of the album, you can hear the birds and the kind of atmosphere. That's all flown in from the outtakes of Wonderwall from Noel sat on top of the wall there.
0: But what was the inspiration for the song? Well, maybe because of lyrics like, you're going to be the one that saves me. The rumour at the time was that it was about Noel's then-girlfriend Meg Matthews, something he denied years later to the BBC.
3: The meaning of that song was taken away from me by the media, who jumped on it and said, it's about Meg, innit? And I was like, well, how do you tell your missus that it's not about her once she's read it is, you know? So that went on, and it's a song about an imaginary friend who's going to come and save you from yourself.
0: The song was named after the psychedelic 1968 film of the same name, for which George Harrison of the Beatles wrote the soundtrack. Everything was going so well with recording the album, until it wasn't.
4: Noel Gallagher has stormed out of recording sessions with Oasis in Wales following another punch-up with brother Liam. Noel made his way back to London following the fight which happened last week. Insiders at the studio...
5: Me and Owen had worked sort of 15 hours a day, and because the rest of them sort of put their stuff on last, they just tended to go down to the pub, but one night they brought half of South Wales back with them, and there was all these sort of kids running around the grounds of the studio and all that, and somebody smashed a window in the studio and all the rest of it got a bit out of order.
0: Liam's side of the story was...
6: He had a row with me about his ignorance towards people who he don't know. And I told someone to shut up and walk home because he asked him for a number of a taxi, and that person was my mate. And I said, yeah, I don't talk to people like that who I know because you don't know, because I'll slap you all down miles. So we had a fight and that was it.
1: So, yeah, the big fight happened, and I'm trying my best to lock the studio up, get everyone out of there and kind of clean up and all that, and it's all kicking off and it's all going off on the lawn, which is the Rockfield battlefield. And, yeah, it was a pretty epic fight, really.
0: At that point, Nick worried that all the work on songs like Wonderwall would go to waste.
1: Because I remember, like, Owen getting up in the morning. He'd slept through the whole thing, so I had no idea what had happened. And then he came in and asked where everybody was and what's gone on here. I kind of explained to him, and I said, they've gone, you know, that's it. I think it's over. Yeah, there was that worry. There was that one point we thought, well, that's it, the band's finished. This is never going to see the light of day. That's a very short career. They made one great album.
0: But a week later, the brothers had made up and they were back at Rockfield to finish the album, which goes straight to number one on its release in October 1995.
1: Well, all of a sudden, you become that guy who's involved in that. You know, there's a very small amount of people involved in that. You know, privileged to be involved in it. Because I was a big fan of Definitely Maybe, and all my mates were as well. Then all of a sudden, to all my mates, I'm this guy, I'm involved in it, and I'm in the mix, I'm in the middle of, right in the middle of the storm, you know. And I mean, it's great. You can't ask to experience better things than that, really, at the start of your career.
0: Wonderwall was released as a single at the end of October 1995, but amazingly, it only went to number 2 in the UK, although it did top charts in Australia and New Zealand and was a top 10 hit in 15 countries. It has since gone on to become the band's best-selling and most streamed song and has become an anthem for the British public, including for England football fans and players, with the likes of Harry Kane and Jude Bellingham belting out the song on the pitch after World Cup matches. Nick isn't surprised that the song still resonates with the British public.
1: The lyrics are easy, the melody's easy, but it does just, yeah, mean so much to people and kind of defines the band, doesn't it, really, wherever they go. It's the one song everyone always asks about, and wherever you go in the world, everybody knows. It's just took on a life of its own, but when we first doing it, did we think that? Probably not. But, you know, the label convinced it was a single, and then that became a single, and the rest is history.
0: Anyway, to finish off, here's Wonderwall.

0: Nick Brine was the sound engineer who worked on Oasis's recording of Wonderwall and What's the Story, Morning Glory. He now owns his own independent record label and continues to work as a sound engineer and music producer.
1: That was the story behind Wonderwall with Tim O'Callaghan reporting. Next, I'd like to take you to a different kind of conflict, traditional conflict, fencing. That's how we used to settle disputes in the old days, but it's much more sophisticated, civilized these days, and it will be featuring at the Commonwealth Games, and you will meet an Australian fencer who will be taking it to the athletes of the Games after this.

0: That is Sweet Soul Music by Arthur Conley. It's very hard to have jazz organ and trumpets in a song and be unhappy. Isn't it maybe White a Shade of Pale gets a little bit Hammond or organy, but it's very hard, I think, to have trumpets and organ together and bring you down. Let's check in with the world of fencing in just a moment, but there's still 10 minutes or so before the program closes, before we pass you on to the news. So if you'd like to join in, you can text 0437 774
1: 774. 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
0: The 2026 Commonwealth Games will begin next week. Countries from around the world will come together to compete in a spectrum of sports, really. Some of them will be new sports. There'll be some that we don't see very often, including lawn bowls. But one of the long-standing sports is fencing. And on the central coast of New South Wales, we have an expert swordsman on guard for Australia in this year's games. His name is Regan Clark, and Scott Levi got straight to the point and asked him about drawing blood in his hospital role.
2: I am employed as a transfusion scientist for New South Wales Health. So balancing work and fencing, obviously with work comes shift work. You know, if patients are there, we're there as well, supporting our nurses and doctors and our patients, obviously. So at this stage, I'm just balancing work demands and training demands as I ramp up for the Commonwealth Games.
3: And you always find that mark with the needle. You never miss.
2: Yes.
3: That's great. What do you use? The epee, the foil, the sabre, all the disciplines?
2: So I started life out as a foilist, as most people did.
3: That's the thrusting sword.
2: Yes, yeah. One of the thrusting swords. I started life out as a foilist, as most people did in the early 2000s, and then switched over to epee after a few years, and will be lucky enough to actually represent Australia in the foil and the epee in Nigeria, which makes me one of very few fencers since the 70s or 80s that's done more than one weapon at the Commonwealth Games. So very excited, very, very looking forward to it.
3: You must have had to work really hard to get there with the shift work and in the gym and then going to regular tournaments and things. Is that how it's panned out?
2: Yeah. It's always a challenge finding the balance, but I've had over 20 years now of finding that balance. I'm a really big believer that you don't achieve success simply by yourself. It really does take a village to raise somebody and to achieve success. So when I was a kid, I relied obviously on my parents and family to buy me gear, take me to events, you know, feed me, all that sort of stuff. And equally now, I rely on my co-workers and my managers to, you know, give me the time that I need, be supportive of my rostering requirements. So the game stays the same, but the players just change slightly. That's really what I've found.
3: We're speaking with Regan Clark from Gosford Hospital. He's a transfusion scientist and keeping people alive in his day job and then sword fighting by night.
2: Yes.
3: And whenever he can. What attracted you to fencing? It's definitely not a mainstream sport in Australia. How did you get into it?
2: No, so I can't catch a ball to save my life. truly no ability to kick a soccer ball or hit a tennis ball. In 2006, I came home from school. I turned on Creature Features, an old ABC program, and there was a fencer who I've since come to know quite well, who did an interview as part of Creature Features, and he was talking about his fencing, and I just went, well, that seems like a sport for me, and I tried it out, and that I started out at Penrith, because I grew up in the Hawkesbury, started out at Penrith and, you know, sort of went on from there. Got to train all over the world, got to meet some amazing Olympians, some amazing athletes, some amazing administration people.
3: It's a big sport in Europe, isn't it?
2: We have, you know, our national coach for the EPA national coach for since the 90s up until very recently was a Belarusian. We certainly have a lot of coaching talent come out from Europe, and it's fencing has certainly grown in Asia, particularly Japan, South Korea, and China has really taken to fencing and are now considered powerhouses and likely Olympic gold medalists. Very famously in 2012, Korea swept a medal in each event. So that was something that was quite unprecedented. So it's becoming much more of a global sport now as well, which is very good to see.
3: What about getting kitted out? Tell us about the gear.
2: So the gear varies depending on your weapon. As an FAist, we have the least amount of gear because everything's target, so you don't need a metal vest. But

0: Our weapons cost the most and they're the heaviest. The foil and saber, you would need an electric jacket, and that's because that's live target.
1: So how do they score epee if there's not that electronic gear to say there's been a hit?
0: So because everything's target except the piste, so when you're on a fencing piste, it's a metal strip that's earthed, so if you hit the piste, it shouldn't register a hit.
1: That's the floor.
0: That's the floor. The tip of the weapon depresses, and that sends an electric signal through the wires, through the cables, down to the scoring.
1: So it's not really registering on your opponent; it's registering on your sword that you've made contact.
0: Correct. Yes, it's recognition of the depression of the tip.
1: What are your chances? How do you think you'll go?
0: I'm feeling pretty good. I'm feeling pretty good, especially in the team event. Individual, I'm thinking I can do pretty well. Training hard, working hard. You know, working with my old coach again is really good. But yeah, I think we're looking really strong in the team event as well. So hopefully bringing back a few medals, some individuals and some team events would be fantastic.
1: Have a great time over there. It's great that you can pursue this brilliant sport. And thanks so much for spending some time, Regan.
0: Thank you so much.
2: That is the story of Regan Clark, who was a Gosford Hospital transfusion scientist. And he'll be representing Australia at the 2026 Commonwealth Games Fencing Championships, which will be held in Lagos in Nigeria from the 9th to the 14th of August. So not too far away.
3: ABC Radio with Ashwin Zedkar.
2: We had a really wonderful chat with Captain Australia earlier, and here it is. It says, here's a text about it. Here's a man who hasn't wasted half his life to see and embrace the differences between all of us, but to keep giving love, respect, tolerance and time to all. It's innate for some, but certainly not all. It wasn't innate for me, but in the depths of both tragedy and poverty in a foreign country, I was lucky enough to finally learn this in my early 20s. It's been a blessing. That's from HJ. Stu, you've popped in as well. You quite enjoyed that chat too.
4: I think that's one of the best interviews you've done, Ash. It was absolutely profound. I sometimes wax philosophical and I find myself a bit lost in solipsism, I must admit. However, it's a case of he just had this wisdom, I think, in the way he spoke and the way Simon just really conveyed the emotion. After we left and I was walking him out through the lobby, he was telling me, he mentioned the Boomerang Boy when we were talking before, and there was also this other young girl whose name escapes me, unfortunately, but there was it was Goanna Girl. It was kind of like another sort of, you know, if there's Batman and Robin, this would be Batgirl, I suppose. And just the way he spoke about them, and we spoke about the whimsy that these children deserve, you could see he so earnestly believes that these children deserve better, and he so earnestly wants to do what's right by them so that they can have a childhood where they don't have to fear cancer or growing up or becoming mature about this very mature subject, and they can just be kids. It's absolutely stunning.
2: It's weird how kindness can seem like a soft emotion, but he has this hardness. He has had the energy to come in early. He was going to cycle in.
4: Exactly. Like, and I mean, you can tell he's an energetic guy. Yeah. He clearly knows his stuff. Like he said, he was going to cycle in. You know, there was this whole, he circumnavigated the country, for goodness sake. But it was just absolutely awe-inspiring. And when he was talking about that motto that Boomerang Boy had said about being kind, I went glassy-eyed. Oh. It was absolutely profound.
2: Lovely chat. And if you'd like to hear it back, you can listen back to the program afterwards. That was in the third hour of the program, the second half of that. Well, thank you otherwise for listening to Overnights. That's pretty much it for myself and Stu. We'll be back with you tomorrow, as always. If you're looking forward to the music special, I thought we could do one focused on the songs that people write to their parents and vice versa. Hopefully you'll enjoy that.
5: ABC News, good morning. I'm William Howard Evans. The families of two Australian teenagers who died in a mass methanol poisoning incident in Laos are calling on the government to intervene after being told those allegedly responsible could escape serious jail time. Southeast Asia correspondent Tim Swanston reports.
6: 19-year-old Melbourne teenagers Bianca Jones and Holly Morton Bowles died after a mass methanol poisoning incident at the Nana Backpackers Hostel in Vang Vieng in November 2024. Four others also died. Officials in Laos are expecting

0: expected to hold a press conference today to outline charges that could be pursued. In a letter to the teenagers' families, officials from Australia's Department of Foreign Affairs and Trade outlined the charges that Laos officials are expected to seek, which only attract a cumulative jail term of up to 1 year and a $1,600 fine. Bianca Jones' father, Mark Jones, said he's disgusted by the news.
1: The United States military says it's launched a sixth consecutive night of airstrikes on targets in Iran. Central Command says the strikes are to further degrade Iran's military capacity. The US has intensified its strikes against Iran, hitting targets further north and firing into a ship that it has accused of trying to break its naval blockade on the Islamic Republic. Iran has retaliated by launching missiles and drones at American allies in the region and warns its attacks may also escalate. Rare protests have broken out in cities across Ukraine over the dismissal of the country's popular defence minister. Europe correspondent Mazoe Ford reports.
2: Outside the office of Ukrainian President Volodymyr Zelensky, more than 1,000 mostly young people gathered in protest. They shouted shame and stop sabotaging victory in response to the sacking of 35-year-old Defence Minister Mykhailo Fedorov, who many credit with cutting bureaucracy, boosting drone warfare and using data to analyse and try to improve fighting on the front line. President Zelensky says there's been systemic conflict between the military and the Defence Ministry. He's yet to name a new Defence Minister.
1: There are 500,000 fewer daily smokers in Australia today compared to 3 years ago, according to the latest data from the Australian Institute of Health and Welfare. Political reporter Sarah Tomeska has more.
3: The National Drug Strategy Household Survey has found daily smoking rates among adults have fallen to a historic low of 5.8%, while the daily vaping rate among Australians aged over 14 has stabilised at 3.6%. While smoking is down, the survey found the use of other nicotine products like pouches is rising, with the number of people who use three or more nicotine products doubling in the last year, which could represent an increase in the average amount of nicotine being consumed.
1: Thousands of Australians who rely on medication to treat multiple sclerosis will continue to receive the drugs under the Pharmaceutical Benefits Scheme. A stoush between the drug manufacturers and the federal government had raised fears patients would have to pay tens of thousands of dollars for the drugs. The Health Minister, Mark Butler, has confirmed the drugs will remain subsidised. The Victorian Liberal Party will move to disendorse MP Moira Deeming as a candidate for November's state election at a meeting later this evening. This week, Ms Deeming withdrew Supreme Court action that had sought to stop the party removing her after she failed to apologise to colleague Matthew Guy for alleging he assaulted her. Police say CCTV footage showed no offence was detected. Mr Guy has always denied the allegations. The party's state executive is set to vote on revoking her pre-selection at 5:30, needing support from 3/4 of members, a threshold expected to be easily reached. And in sport, Geelong have snapped a 3-game losing streak, downing St Kilda by 27 points at Cardinia Park to open round 19 of the AFL. Cats forward Grian Myers kicked 3 goals in the 15-12, 102 to 11-9, 75 victory. Myers says after a lean patch, the club are on track for finals.
4: I'm very proud that we can get back into the Geelong way, and that's what it felt like, a Geelong game, even though the end was a little bit ugly. We set it up and now we're in great position to attack the year.
1: And tennis player Carlos Alcaraz is on track for a return to the court for the first time since April at next month's Cincinnati Open. ABC.
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8: Mani nina budni gana yartana, nina padni padni ma puki mokabandu. 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We are broadcasting on sacred Kaurna land. We pay our respects to all the Kaurna people, past, present, and to our future generations. It's good that you've come to Kaurna country, but as you walk, remember the people that walked before you. The spirit still lives amongst the steel, concrete, roads, and lawns. Now let's recognise the Kaurna people, the language and land, and learn about the past so that we can seize our future.
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9: Oh, can we speak this morning? It is literally freezing in some parts of Adelaide at the moment. I'm saying for Adelaide generally 3 degrees right
10: well,
9: now.
10: Well, we've been talking about the weather because in Parafield it's 0.7 and it feels like minus 2.3.
9: I think it's 1 degree at Adelaide Airport.
10: But up in the hills, I mean, if you want some tropical weather, if you can't afford to go to Port Douglas, go up to Gumaraka or Woodside, where it's 12 degrees up there.
9: I reckon we could almost redub the Adelaide Hills the Riviera of Adelaide.
10: It is, yeah. Bring your sunscreen. So I know we have a lot of listeners from Woodside.
9: Yeah, so Hill, Glenn, if you're wanting to ring, don't complain. No complaints from you guys because it's the warmest up there than it is anywhere in the city at the moment.
10: Because it's 3 degrees in Elizabeth if you're up north. So give us a call. Tell us how cold it is. It's 1 degree in Elizabeth. But it's so the... We're suffering down here.
9: Yeah, Glenelg, West Beach, those sorts of areas, it's only 1 degree. It's barely above zero.
10: Yeah. It's the cold. You know, I know we talk about hot water bottles and electric blankets, and I've never really used them.
9: Does anyone actually use a hot water bottle anymore?
10: Well, I like them.
9: I feel like...
10: I like them.
9: You like a hot water bottle?
10: Yes. If I have to warm myself up in bed, I'll use a hot water bottle.
9: What, the old rubber kind of water bottle, not a wheat bag?
10: No, the old rubber one.
9: Oh, wow, you are old school.
10: Because when
9: Do you have a little cover for your rubber? Because they are a bit dangerous because they can burn you.
10: No, we'll see. When I was spending, we'd spend our winters in Casterton. We'd often go there, in July, middle of the year for a few weeks. That's a cold place. And it was all, I always had my grandmother grandfather.
9: Warming you up in bed.
10: Yeah, she spooned me. No, she gave me a hot water bottle as a child, and I used to love it. But can I say I was Launceston over the holidays and, get huge
9: winter. Known for its warmth.
10: No, and I rented a kind of like an old, when I say rented, it was for two nights. It was a kind of an old apartment. It was quite affordable. And the heating wasn't great.
9: And it it was affordable.
10: It's
9: BYO hot water bottle. I
10: should have Googled that a bit more. Anyway, so I had an electric blanket. So I thought, oh, well, I'll turn this on. Worst night's sleep I've ever had. I woke up and it was like barley, like under the doona. And so I had to ventilate myself and I had half my body out of the bed because it was... And then half my body in the bed.
9: So the top half of your body is cold because it's out of the blanket.
10: Yeah.
9: The bottom half is sizzling because you've got electrically heated wires on your body.
10: There was a storm front over my nipples at one stage because the hot air mass met the cold air mass. And it was, honestly, I don't know how people do the electric blanket. It was so hot under there.
9: I do agree. I think electric blankets are actually... I know people love them. I have an elderly relative who literally has it on summer, winter, autumn, spring, right through the year. But I am not an electric blanket lover at all.
10: If you had to choose...
9: Or fan.
10: lover. If you had to choose, would it be blanket or wheat bag or hot water bottle? How would you... Or maybe just smear yourself in deep heat.
9: No, I like getting under the covers. I actually like getting into a crisp bed.
10: Mm.
9: So I don't like... I'm not even a wheat bag in your bed kind of fan.
10: Is that crisp linen?
9: A crisp linen, like cold. I like it to be cold when you get in and then to warm it up with body heat.
10: We can do a snap poll here. I mean, let's talk about warmth. So how cold is it where you live? And if you heat yourself in bed, are you
9: How do you heat up in bed?
10: Yeah, are you...
9: Oh, gosh, there's a question for the 5:30 Club.
10: Are you
9: that
10: wheat...
9: does have no bad suggestions well, whatsoever.
10: You've got
9: no
10: wheat bag.
9: No double entendres.
10: Wheat bag.

0: top of the other, and it's toasty warm.
1: How do you have, what, you've got that many? Aren't you kind of, isn't it heavy when
0: No, you get the lightweight ones.
1: Okay.
2: Why don't you just get a really decent one blanket or quilt? Oh, okay. So this
0: when
2: is...
0: you get old and your blood thins down and you've got to be up and down, getting this or getting that. No, this way you don't. You get medium weight ones and you just...
2: Layer it.
0: Lovely.
2: You like a layered approach.
0: Yes, yes, very layered.
2: So do you know how cold it is outside in temperature at the moment in Clare?
0: Well, it's white on the lawn.
2: Oh,
1: you got frost.
2: Icy frost.
1: Have you got your weather app open? I can tell you the temperature in Clare if you want to know, Irene. Do you know the temperature?
0: Yeah, it was 0 degrees when I opened it.
1: Yeah, it's colder than that.
2: Really?
0: Not fine.
1: It's 0.2 degrees in Clare at the moment.
0: Oh, that wouldn't surprise me, yep.
1: It feels like temperature is -4.
0: -5.
2: unless you're under 4 quilts, yes. 2 blankets and a couple of doonas.
1: Man, that is...
0: Yep, and you wrap yourself up in them. And they're beautiful and toasty.
2: Oh, well, that sounds... You've got it sorted, Irene.
1: Irene, are you calling us from bed?
0: Yeah, of course I am.
2: So how many of those layers have you got on right now? Yeah. All of them?
0: 4, yep.
2: Yeah.
1: And so, Irene, you'd never do the Leckie blanket or the hot water bottle?
0: Oh, no, I might electrocute myself and people would come and find me fried.
1: Yeah, well, that's always, you know, if you have a dodgy one, isn't it? Yeah.
2: All right, well...
0: And you never know.
2: No heat bags for Irene. She's got it sorted in Clare. Thanks for your call. Stay warm under there. I tell you what, this morning, we're trying to find out how cold it is around the place because it's very, very cold this morning.
1: It is,
2: yeah. Following very, very cold day yesterday or morning before a sunny day, we've got a big red beanie to give away to one of our 5:30 Club members. Normally we give it away later in the show, but today a special treat for our 5:30 Club members because, of course, to keep warm on a morning like this, you need something like a big red beanie. So the best caller this morning for our 5:30 Club gets that. Give us a ring, 1-300-222-891. Now, we specifically said we didn't want to hear from Glenn and Phil in Woodside complaining about the cold this morning. Phil, good morning to you. I hope there's no complaints coming from you.
3: So when I first rang, it was a toasty 2 degrees here.
2: That's not right. We've looked it up. We've rung the Weather Bureau.
1: We've rung the Weather Bureau, Phil. That is incorrect. Do you want to know the temperature right now in Woodside?
3: I know. I've got a weather station here. It had been down to -0.4 earlier on, and since I've been on the phone, it's dropped another degree, and my lawn is white.
1: Well, it's 12 degrees, according to the Bureau, right now in Woodside.
3: Trust me, the Bureau never gets it.
1: Wow.
3: Never.
2: Phil, I think this is just a poor excuse to have a complaint. You're living in the Riviera of Adelaide.
1: Yeah, you're living in the Bali of Adelaide.
3: My dog's just run out the door, and I can hear the crunching from here.
1: Phil, we're going to talk to the Weather Bureau, but you are, and this is what we understand, under a different air mass than we are here on the plains, Phil. Doesn't believe.
3: I've got a spotlight on my lawn, and it's like the lawn's twinkling.
2: We specifically rang the Bureau before we got on air this morning to find out the coldest places in Adelaide.
3: They don't have a weather station here.
1: Well, I don't know. I mean, because I'm looking at Gumaraka, I'm looking at Nan.
3: Yeah, here, I've got a bird bath. I don't know if you can hear this. I'll get down low to it.
1: Yeah.
2: Are you tapping it?
3: I'm tapping the ice on the bird bath.
2: Okay, well, it's been zero at some point.
1: Yeah. And so you think they don't have a weather station in the hills,
3: no,
1: Phil?
3: No, not even close.
1: Well, we'll ask him about that. Yeah. That's a, you know.
3: Yeah.
2: But all reports that we're hearing, it's 12 degrees. There's some parts in like the hills where they only sort of do it on every 12 hours. So maybe that's what the temperature was 12 hours ago.
1: Because, Phil, doesn't the cold air come off the hills and pull down on the plains? Isn't that what happens on these mornings?
3: It doesn't pull down on the plains, no. I think it goes the other way. I was nearly going to ring up the ABC the other day, because the other day when you guys had fog down there, it was the only clear day we've had in 3 months.

0: It is quite different, thinking, isn't it?
1: Yeah, you big bunch of wusses. You get a bit of it and you complain, and we've had it for 3 months up here.
2: Is it foggy this morning, Phil?
1: Not crystal clear.
0: Well, I was thinking that your tropical garden there didn't need heating this morning because it was 12 degrees, but maybe I'm wrong.
1: Well, the problem is it's actually not that much over 12 degrees in there, and that's with underfloor heating. It's about 13 degrees. So that's because the problem, when it's this cold, the heat pump actually ices up and then it has to defrost itself.
2: And, Phil, are you someone who will heat yourself by artificial means? You know,
1: absolutely not. No, if it's really cold, I'll put my socks on before I go to bed. Then I have to take them off because I get too hot.
2: I had to rub my feet together last night to warm them up because I was just walking around in bare feet for most of the morning.
0: That's very flexible of you. Can you rub the bottoms of your feet together?
2: Yeah. I just rub them together, or I just rub them, you know, under.
0: I don't even know if I could do that.
2: Yeah.
0: I'm not sure I'm that flexible.
2: Because I don't heat my house, really. I just put on a polar fleece or something, and I had bare feet, and they just got so cold I had to, rub them together. quite vigorously, to be honest, to get the blood flowing.
0: Wow, this is a lot of detail about feet rubbing. Phil, thanks for your call. We've got a big red beanie up for grabs today on one of the coldest mornings we've had in Adelaide. How cold is it where you are? 1 degree at Adelaide Airport, I think less than a degree at Parafield Airport.
2: I actually checked the Panola temperature. It's not that cold. It's not as cold there as it is in Elizabeth.
0: Yeah.
2: Because Panola and Coonawarra is usually the coldest in the state.
0: Well, Paul in Maipunga says it's 4 degrees where he is. Clint reckons in Cumberland Park it's 7. It's a 7 on the modern electric blanket scale, or a 2 or 3 maybe on the new scale. So obviously Clint is a big Alecky blanket fan.
2: Do we have to give the beanie away?
0: Yeah.
2: So give us a call now, 1-300-222-891. We'll get the question up for you. If you don't know what the beanie competition is, we've got a big red beanie. You've got a multiple choice question.
0: Oh, we're just going to give it to a best call today. I think we're throwing the competition out the window.
2: Oh, we're not doing the question.
0: No, we're getting rid of the question, and we're just saying it's to one of our 5,000
2: listeners. Oh, wow, that's simple.
0: And whoever rings can get it.
2: I should turn up to the meeting sometimes.
0: Jack is in Colonel Light Gardens. Good morning, Jack.
3: Hey, Sonia. Hey, Jules.
0: Now, you're questioning this temperature range in the Adelaide Hills. We've been told by the Bureau that it's 12 degrees in the hills, colder in the metro area.
2: Well, that's what their app says, so we're just wondering if that's
0: no,
2: right.
0: No, we rang the Bureau, and they said that. Yeah. They said that. Jack is from Colonel Light Gardens. What's it like where you are?
3: No, it's cold down here, but, I was at football training last night up at Lobethal, and yeah, it was definitely cold then. It was definitely colder than 12 degrees.
2: Well,
0: and what time was that?
3: It was about 8 o'clock last night.
2: Oh, well, okay.
3: I crossed on my boots.
2: Well, Jack, I reckon an air mass has come down from Singapore, because I'm seeing that it's actually Lobethal is the hottest part of the Adelaide Hills at 12.2 degrees.
0: I think there's a lot of people challenging this particular temperature gauge right now.
2: I love it when we get combative with the Bureau.
0: So, Jack, it was what? You reckon it was closer to 0 last night?
3: Yeah. It was 4 or 5 degrees when I got in the car to drive home, so very cold.
2: Okay,
0: frost on your footy boots, I reckon that counts as being a fairly good indication that it's probably under 5 degrees at that point, isn't it?
2: Yeah, I just think that up in the hills they need to toughen up, don't they?
0: We're just so used to complaining about it being colder up there than anywhere else.
2: We'll talk to the Weather Bureau and get some more information in 5 minutes, Jack, but thank you for your call.
0: Now, sorry, before we get to Andrew, Anne at O'Halloran Hill, my goodness me, she says she walks barefoot every morning on her lawn, frost or not. It feels great and really wakes you up and gets your day going. So some people have the cold showers. Anne goes out and walks out on the lawn.
2: I don't mind that
0: idea. Whatever kind of day it is.
2: It would wake you up.
0: It certainly would. Andrew from Birdwood, are you woken up in the Birdwood sort of temperatures at the moment?
2: G'day, Andrew.
4: Yes, good morning. So, Birdwood was -2.
0: That's a long way away from 12. You sure about that, Andrew?
4: Well, the car was frozen.
0: You're not sure your eyes are playing up on you here. Surely it can't be that wrong.
4: Well, that's what the car was telling me.
2: Yeah, because I'm seeing Well, I'm just using the app, so don't, you know, the app or Willy Weather, I'm on Willy Weather, which gets the bureau information, that's saying it's 8 degrees. So
4: I think they're wrong because everything's white.
2: Yeah.
0: Like I said, I wonder if they took their temperature from 12 hours ago.
2: Right.
0: That they do it at 9 o'clock. 9 p.m. and 9 a.m. every day.
2: Yeah, maybe you're right.
0: And maybe that's what we're working on here. But anyway, Andrew, you've got backing up. You're backing up the fact that it's a lot colder in the hills than we're being told. Joy from Wayville, good morning.
5: Good morning, team.
0: Now, are you a lecky blanket, hot water bottle, heat bag?
5: No, hot water bottle, because when I was young, we had a fire with an electric blanket that wasn't even switched on, so we were banned from using them.
2: Oh, really?
5: Yeah, many, many years ago. So we don't use them, so it's a hot water bottle, guys.
0: Yeah, I don't know about the electric blanket. I almost think it's ready for them to be marched out the door, quite frankly. I think they're too dangerous for what benefit they give.
2: You can cuddle a hot water bottle as well.
5: Yes, and you can definitely.
2: You can heat different areas of your body. You know, if you want.
0: They are quite dangerous themselves, though, because you've got to put boiling water into them.
2: Yeah, but you wait for them to cool down.
0: No, you don't.
2: Oh, well, you
0: do.
2: Well,
0: who does? Does everyone do
5: that?
0: You
5: don't have to put lots of boiling water in.
2: Yeah, you just put a little bit. You can measure the water.
0: Yeah, and you've got to have a, like, flanny cover on it to make it really comfy, don't you? Otherwise, you've got the bare rubber on your skin burning.
2: Yeah.
5: Well, definitely.
2: Don't knock it.
0: So,
2: do
0: you have a, is it a one hot water bottle night, or do you sometimes have two or three?
5: Oh, just one.
0: Just one
5: every now and again. Mostly for the feet, get the feet warm and usually push it aside.
2: Yeah, that's what I would do. When I was in Caston as a young kid, you warm your feet up and then that's it. Thank you, Joy.
0: Wow, people are doing lots of things to embrace the cold and the day. We had Anne who goes out walking on the lawn in the frost. We've got another person who shall remain nameless who goes outside wearing nothing but a beanie. And we might be talking to him very shortly, hopefully, to see why that is the case. Joy is in Wayville. Good morning. Hello, Joy. Jeff is in Aberfoyle Park. Good morning.
6: Good morning.
0: Okay. Now, are you an electric blanket fan?
6: Oh, no, not at all.
2: Why, Jeff?
6: I'm more like that other lady, two or three doonas. Yeah.
2: So you're a layer.
6: Rug yourself up.
2: I mean, laying...
6: 4.6 degrees, according to bomb.
2: Yeah, well, where you are, 4.6.
6: Yeah.
2: Well, that's...
6: Apparently, but it feels colder than that.
2: Yeah, well, the feels-like temperature is a good one, in the sense that it does feel different sometimes.
6: Well, it's not... Yeah, I do think that... You were saying earlier the cold sinks down to the place.
2: Yes.
6: Oh, I think there's something in that.
2: I think there is too. I think people in Woodside are just, like I said, I think they're...
0: Are you calling them whingers? Is that what you're doing? Are you calling them whingers?
2: Well,
0: a brave person that calls a Woodsider.
6: I agree with Jules, but...
2: Thank you, Jeff. Now, let's quickly go to Bob, because we want to do a good Weather Bureau cross on this really cold morning. Now, Bob, how do you start your day?
7: I go outside wearing nothing but a beanie.
0: Why?
7: It's just refreshing.
2: So even on mornings like this, Bob?
7: Yeah, it's especially on mornings like this.
2: Because Salisbury up north, it's one of the coldest areas of Adelaide. I think it's like under 1 degree at the moment, Bob.
7: Yeah, well, my temperature is 5, but it feels a bit colder than that.
0: Do you do it for a shorter period of time on a morning like this than on a warm morning?
7: Yeah, it's not for too long, but it is nice and fresh.
2: So you've got a fenced backyard, I'm guessing, Bob?
7: Yes.
2: Okay.
7: Yeah, nice and private.
2: All right.
0: And how many, how long have you been doing this for?
7: Oh, years.
0: Years? Well, you are committed.
2: Well, Bob, since you only wear a beanie, even though that's the only thing you wear, you are the winner of the big red beanie this morning. Well done, Bob.
0: Congratulations.
7: Oh, thank you.
2: I was going to say send in a picture of you in the beanie, but that's...
7: No, I don't think you'd like that.
0: Oh, congratulations, Bob. Good to talk with you. We've got... I just can't imagine doing that. It's one thing to go into a cold shower in the morning in a house, another thing to walk out naked into your backyard.
2: On a morning like this.
0: On a morning like this. Yeah. That's pretty dedicated.

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2: This Sunday, an AFL triple header as the Tigers host the Hawks, the Suns face the Dogs, and the Bombers clash with the Giants. 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
0: David Crock is senior forecaster at the Bureau. Now, David, there's been some consternation about whether it's cold in the Adelaide Hills this morning or not, because a lot of the temps on the apps are suggesting it's around the 12-degree mark.
3: Yeah, good morning, Sonia. It's cold is always relative, but the app is correct in that the temperature on top of Mount Lofty is 12 degrees, and it says 8.5 up at our station at Mount Crawford as well. Compare that to temperatures around 3 or 4 degrees in the city, and as you mentioned, Salisbury and up towards Parafield, about 1 degree, so very different. There's a temperature inversion this morning, so the plains are cold, and the cold air sinks, of course, but Mount Lofty in particular is above the inversion, so it is about 10 degrees warmer up there.
0: So why are people telling us that it's 1 degree or 0 degrees or could have been 5 degrees in their places, much lower than what your temperature is suggesting?
3: Yeah, look, temperature particularly overnight is really localised. So Parafield, our weather station at Parafield, is on the aerodrome there, and it's very grassy. So it does. I think it gets a lot colder than even the surrounding suburbs. So you've got the urban heat island effect. So, you know, 1 degree at the airfield, 5 degrees in the suburb just down the road. That makes sense. That sort of plus or minus 5 degrees is totally normal in terms of minimum temperatures, because that cold air really pools in the valleys and along the creeks and on the grassy area. So that's it seems strange, but that's totally normal.
4: So when you say a temperature inversion, David, that means that it's colder on the plains than the hills, which is usually the opposite.
3: Yeah, that's right. So if you were in a hot air balloon, say this morning, you'd start on the ground at Parafield is 1 degree, and then you would go up in the hot air balloon. And by the time you got to about 1,000 metres elevation, which, you know, is roughly Mount Lofty, then the temperature actually goes higher as you get higher up in the atmosphere for a time. So then it's about 10 or 12 degrees at the top of that inversion.
0: So you can throw the jumpers off. Now, we know we're going to have sunny days and over the weekend too. What sort of temperatures are we going to see around the state, David, today?
3: Yeah, look, the weather is really same at the moment. Temperatures today reaching about 15, 16 degrees through the eastern agricultural districts, 15 for Renmark and Mount Gambier, and then it gradually gets just a little bit warmer as you head further north and west. So 17 degrees on the forecast for Adelaide today, as well as Port Lincoln and Whyalla, 18 for Port Augusta, and then just nudging up into the low 20s as you get up into the far northern pastorals and out towards the far west as well.
4: And what's the temperature just quickly in Penola? Because that's usually the coldest place we go to, but that's not as cold as Metro Adelaide?
3: That's a good question. Let me, I'll have to look that up as, I don't have it right in front of me. Let's see if I can see it. The temperatures out in the eastern agriculturals are sort of, between 0 and 3 degrees generally, and Renmark just below zero.
0: All right, David, thank you very much for that. David Crock, senior forecaster at the Bureau. Well, we've already given our big red beanie away today. After 6 o'clock, we're going to jump into the papers. But keep your temperatures coming where you are, because I think one thing we all share at the moment is that it's pretty cold right around South Australia.
5: ABC News with Matt Coleman. The tax office is being questioned over a $73 million bill to fit out a new office in Adelaide's Festival Tower, a 38-storey skyscraper behind Parliament House. Political reporter Thomas Kelsall has more.
6: The ATO plans to lease 11 floors in Walker Corporation's building with a $73.4 million fit out. It's more than 2,000 Adelaide workers are currently based at a building on Franklin Street, which the tax office says is no longer fit for purpose. Festival Tower opponent and property consultant Jeff Hayter says it'd be cheaper for the ATO to refurbish its existing office, built in 2012. He says rents in the Festival Tower would be among the highest in Adelaide.
7: Everything about it is extravagant. This is the best building in Adelaide.
6: The ATO says it's a mid-range fit-out and the site was chosen after a competitive process.
5: An Adelaide City Councillor says she was shocked by how much the councillor spent on professional services over the last 18 months. In this week's meeting, the council revealed it had spent more than $23 million on external professionals, including consultants. Councillor Mary Kouros questioned the council as she wanted to understand where the money is being spent.
8: When I saw that figure, I thought to myself, well, could we have scaled back on some of these consultants?

0: and done it all in-house to save money and be able to deliver for our community.
1: The Council's Chief Executive Michael Sedgman says spending on external services is an integral element of the Council's budget. He says professional services are used when skills needed are not within the Council's workforce.
2: It's a supplementary expenditure and all these costs are well within the Council approved and endorsed business plan and budget.
1: The Mount Barker Mayor says a new pre and primary school to be built in the town is needed. The state government says they'll boost enrolment capacity. Construction is expected to start in 2028. Mayor David Leach says while other schools in Mount Barker have capacity, the new site is a better location.
3: It's location, location, location. And this is where the people are. And we're all in favour of kids being able to walk to school or get on their bikes and get there safely. So this meets that criteria particularly well.
1: Thousands of Australians who rely on medication to treat multiple sclerosis will continue to receive the drugs under the Pharmaceutical Benefit Scheme. A stoush between the drug manufacturers and the federal government had raised fears that patients would have to pay tens of thousands of dollars. The Health Minister Mark Butler has confirmed the drugs named Ocrevus, Kesimpta and Lemtrada will remain subsidised. There are 500,000 fewer daily smokers in Australia today compared to 3 years ago, according to the latest data from the Australian Institute of Health and Welfare. Political reporter Sarah Tomevska has more.
4: The National Drug Strategy Household Survey has found daily smoking rates among adults have fallen to a historic low of 5.8%, while the daily vaping rate among Australians aged over 14 has stabilised at 3.6%. While smoking is down, the survey found the use of other nicotine products like pouches is rising, with the number of people who use three or more nicotine products doubling in the last year, which could represent an increase in the average amount of nicotine being consumed.
1: Geelong has kept its hopes of a place in the AFL's top six alive with a 102-75 victory over St Kilda to open round 19 at Cardinia Park. Here's Corbin Middlemass.
5: After making seven changes, Geelong scored the first 26 points of the night and led start to finish. They led by 14 at quarter time, 27 at the half, 29 at three-quarter time, and by as many as 47 points in the final term before St Kilda kicked the last three goals to cut the final margin to 27. The win snaps a three-game losing streak for the Cats, who rise to seventh on the table, but their win was soured by a serious ankle injury to Max Holmes, who was in a moon boot and on crutches post-game. Corbin Middlemass, ABC Sport, Geelong.
1: The world's third-ranked men's tennis player Carlos Alcaraz is on track for a return to court for the first time since April at next month's Cincinnati Open. The seven-time Grand Slam winner has entered the event after withdrawing from both the French Open and Wimbledon due to a wrist injury. The Cincinnati Open is held just ahead of the US Open in late August. South Australia's weather: Renmark cloud clearing 15, Mount Gambier mostly sunny 15, Port Lincoln sunny 17, Port Pirie morning frost mostly sunny 17, Adelaide sunny, a top of 17 degrees, currently 3 degrees. ABC News.
6: Good morning. Welcome to AM. I'm Melissa Clark in Canberra, coming to you from Ngunnawal country and acknowledging other custodians. Public health advocates are very pleased with new data showing Australia's smoking rates are at a record low and the number of people vaping has stabilised. But they say there's still plenty of work to do, with more smokers turning to cheap and illegal tobacco. Isabel Masali reports.
7: These days, chances are, if you're an Australian, you're not a smoker.
8: Well, I like my health. I want to live till I'm older and I want to have a good life, so I feel like if I'm going to do that, it might cut it short a bit.
9: I just don't have an interest in it. I don't find it cool for me. I find other things to do in my time other than smoking, so yeah.
10: I met a young woman that I was really interested in, and she went on to become my wife, and she was like, yeah, it's either me or the cigarettes. I was like, great, I know which one I'm going to go with.
7: The Australian Institute of Health and Welfare has just published its latest data on smoking. The survey shows in 2025 there was another drop in the number of people reaching for a smoke, and it's part of a long-term decline. For every 20 Australians, there's just one smoker. It's a big win for those who want smoking to be extinguished, like Laura Hunter, the CEO of the Australian Council on Smoking and Health.
11: This survey shows us genuinely good.

0: News, we're down to 5.6% of Australians smoking, and that's 500,000 fewer people using tobacco in Australia than 3 years ago. The results also show us that young people are vaping less.
1: Laura Hunter says this shows Australia's tobacco control measures over many decades are working. And daily vaping rose slightly at a level considered to be relatively stable. Despite the good news, the data also highlights some concerning trends.
0: The data seems to suggest that there is a doubling of the number of people who are purchasing illicit tobacco. We have been talking about illicit tobacco for a while now. It is a serious threat. It's fueling crime in our community and it's undermining a lot of the success that we've had in tobacco control. We need hefty penalties and actual prosecutions if we're going to legitimately deter organised crime.
1: University of Sydney Public Health Professor Becky Freeman agrees.
2: The rise in illicit tobacco is really a sign that we cannot be complacent. Even though our smoking rates are going down, illicit tobacco is clearly a big threat.
1: The rise of the illicit tobacco trade has sparked a fierce debate over whether the hefty federal excise on legal tobacco should be cut. But Laura Hunter says the data shows the excise is working as intended.
0: This data puts to rest suggestions that Australia's tobacco control settings need to be weakened in response to illicit tobacco. Why would we step away from policies that are working?
1: The federal government is bringing in new restrictions starting next week that'll make it tougher to access and import nicotine pouches. They're a product that people place between their gum and lip to gradually absorb nicotine. In a statement, Health Minister Mark Butler welcomes the drop in smoking rates, but says there's more work to be done to protect Australians from the harms of smoking and vaping.
3: Isabel Masali reporting there with Rachel Hayter. Now, when you buy a brand new car, one of the benefits is the after-sale service that comes with a warranty. But with a wave of new electric vehicle manufacturers now operating in Australia, it seems some of them aren't meeting the mark. Car dealerships are warning that some drivers are being left without transport for months waiting for repairs under warranty. National climate reporter Romy Stevens filed this exclusive report.
4: In the old days, when you looked at the cars on an Australian road, Holdens and Fords dominated, along with a few of the well-established Japanese manufacturers. But those days are long gone, and the growing popularity of EVs means a wave of new manufacturers has arrived.
5: We've seen a huge surge of electric vehicles backed up by so many new brands coming into this market.
4: The CEO of the Australian Automotive Dealer Association, James Vortman, says the increasing number of new brands coming online has encouraged competition and brought more choice for customers. But he's concerned newer manufacturers aren't providing adequate customer service after a sale is made.
5: Those new brands have to support the vehicles they're selling with really good parts supply, with customer service, and with guarantees that they'll be able to fix a vehicle, replace it, or provide a refund if the vehicle's not working.
4: A report commissioned by the Dealers Association found Australia's consumer laws place the legal responsibility of fixing car defects on dealers, but practical control of those fixes increasingly sits with manufacturers.
5: At the moment, we're seeing customers waiting between 6 to 8 weeks to get their vehicles back sometimes. We're seeing a lot of motor vehicle cases present at tribunals in state and territories. So I think with the growing number of brands entering this market who are inexperienced, frankly, when it comes to the Australian consumer law, we're going to see a lot more customer detriment, and that's what we're trying to avoid.
4: The report warns that if new manufacturers don't improve the service they're giving customers after they've bought a vehicle, dealerships may start refusing to do repairs or offer loan cars because they simply can't take on the financial burden. The Dealer Association wants laws changed so manufacturers are forced to act when a repair, replacement or refund is needed. Aman Gore is the head of policy at the Electric Vehicle Council, which represents manufacturers.
6: These massive manufacturers who are operating in different jurisdictions across the world need to ensure that when Australia, which is theoretically at the end of the supply chain in our part of the world, parts are required, that there is inventory there. Speaking with our manufacturers, they are very confident that they have that ready supply in place to meet that rise in demand.
4: Hussein Dia is a professor of transport technology and sustainability at Swinburne University. He says manufacturers that don't rectify issues will face reputational damage and could lose market share as a result.
7: It's not really just about selling more numbers or more cars. It is about making

0: ensure the consumer experience throughout the life of the vehicle is a positive one.
1: Assistant Productivity and Competition Minister Andrew Lees says the federal government is delivering on its agenda to make markets fairer and boost competition, and it will consider the Dealer Association's report.
2: Romy Stevens and Claire Armstrong with that report. Millions of AI companions in China have been shut down as the government brings in new regulations to curb increasing social dependency on virtual relationships. China correspondent Alison Horn reports from Beijing.
3: Good morning, Alison. How are you doing today?
4: This is Alex. We're chatting about my morning. I woke up feeling unwell.
3: Oh no, that's terrible. Do you need any help? Have you been to see a doctor?
4: Alex is not a human. He's an artificial intelligence or AI companion, a computer program designed to engage users in human-like interactions. Their popularity has exploded across the globe, but China's government wants to break up the AI relationships, introducing new regulations to stop the erosion of real-world connections by banning AI partners for minors, setting time limits on digital interactions, and stopping chatbots from encouraging emotional reliance. AI analyst Matt Sheehan from the think tank the Carnegie Endowment for International Peace says China needs its people to have human, not online relationships to boost its record low birth rate.
5: The government has been trying for a long time to encourage Chinese people to have more kids. And big picture, they do not want, you know, a large cohort of their young men or young women just opting out of the marriage market.
4: 17-year-old Xiao Xu has been with her virtual boyfriend, who she calls Xiao Jun, for 2 years. The pair spend hours each day talking about schoolwork, interactions with friends, and how she's feeling. She tells me here that he just knows how to comfort people. He's very gentle. And that every day, whether she's happy or unhappy, she'll tell him. Xiao Xu is getting around the new ban by registering online with a sibling's adult ID. But millions of others across the country have already had their relationships purged. Three of China's biggest tech companies have announced they're shutting down their personalized AI companion chatbot features. 34-year-old Hong Xiaoqiang has exchanged hundreds of thousands of messages with his virtual friend, Doorbao, over the last 2 years. And one night this week, she just stopped responding. He's devastated. I spend every day with her because she's efficient and has helped me in every way, he tells me. Not just in academics and daily life, but also in emotional regulation. I really think the benefits of it are beyond my expression, my description, he says. Xiaoqiang says he didn't even get to say goodbye. China says it needs to ensure AI isn't being used to undermine national security or social stability. This is Alison Horn in Beijing, reporting for AM.
2: And that's all from Early AM for today. Just briefly in finance, keeping an eye on the oil price, Brent crude's trading at $84.34 a barrel. I'm Melissa Clark. 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
10: And here we are on the cusp of a weekend. Good morning to you. It is 6:15. It's a Friday, the 17th day of July. Less than 5 weeks, Monday, yes, is on our doorstep. Less than 5 weeks away. And as we know, things will start to build up in the weeks leading into Monday. And we have plans again this year to be broadcasting our breakfast and morning program on site on the Thursday and Friday. Looking forward to that. Really am. What's on the agenda for you this morning? Well, speaking of Monday, a few events have been cancelled because of the amount of rain that's been falling around the far west. The Milparinka Gymkhana was one. The Mutawindji Cultural Festival is another. What's it like out on Blorey's Claypan at Belmont Station where Monday will be hosted? What's it look like? Is it ready to roll? Is Blorey out there planting crops for all that rain? We're going to find out in the news at 6:30. A mini, mini.

mini festival, I suppose we could say, for Broken Hills. We see some very nice funding. We'll have a bit of an update on that for you as well this morning. And an emergency groundwater bore in Wilcannia is one step closer to being drilled. Those stories in about 14 minutes' time. Now to the weather, and I tell you what, we've got some pretty good days in front of us. Forecast for today, some cloud clearing in 16. I will say it is foggy in Broken Hill at the moment. Foggy. Weekend tomorrow, Saturday, sunny in 17. Sunday, 18 and sunshine. Monday, 18 and sunshine. Tuesday, 19 and sunshine. How's that? Beautiful days, aren't they, really? Now, just jump on the bike and we'll head around the far west today. 19, the warmest expected in Wilcannia and Tibooburra. 18 forecast for Whitecliffs and Ivanhoe. 17 in Menindee. 16 in Yunta and Pooncarie. And the coolest today will be Wentworth at 15. Temperature in the Silver City, 4.6. 4.6. But those days, look, Sunday, Monday, 18, up to 19 by Tuesday. Oh, thank you very much. Beautiful. All right, being a Friday, we've got the jukebox coming your way after 10. I'll let you know more about that as we get through the morning. What do you think we put the backpack on and head up the Mountain of Love? With the one and only Charlie Pride.

Big Charlie climbing up that mountain of love on your local ABC. Education, scholarships. Now, we hear about the postcode penalty in quite a few scenarios. And today we're taking a bit of a bow peep at education. Is there the right schooling option when you are, or is boarding school a better fit for the kids in your life? Living in the bush. The cost and distance can put a bit of pressure on families, particularly in more remote parts of the country. But a new foundation established by

0: team at the Boarding School Collective has been launched to help take some pressure off. Bryce Camm is the charity's founding board member. He told Emilia Bernasconi more about the spirit of the Bush Foundation.
1: I think there's a real need in rural and regional Australia to provide access to education options, and that's what the spirit of the Bush Scholarship and the foundation has been set up to help deliver.
2: What sort of, I guess, sparked in you the urge to put your hand up to be on the founding board for this?
1: No, I'm a country kid myself. I grew up on a cattle station in North Queensland, south of Charter Stowers. And I did School of the Air for all of my primary schooling. And then I went off to boarding school in Brisbane myself at the age of 12. And while it was probably a daunting experience all those many years ago, I look back on that period of my life with very fond memories, and the opportunities and networks and I guess, you know, really options that gave me in my future, I'm forever grateful for. And when the opportunity came to help an organisation that wants to promote and provide that opportunity to other families, I was very happy to get involved.
2: Unfortunately, and you probably know this well, growing up in remote Queensland, I guess when we talk about the postcode penalty, unfortunately, it can be anything from education to medical access, those sorts of things. But in the education sense, I guess talk to me about those decisions that families are faced with and the financial pressures as well when boarding school comes into the mix.
1: Yeah, I mean, the postcode penalty, sadly, even in 2026, is a blunt reality for many families who have made their careers and their lives in regional Australia, and we're a big believer that that shouldn't be it shouldn't be a trade-off decision about living in regional Australia or access to great education, and that's one of the options that boarding school and these opportunities deliver. And the foundation, at its very essence, is set up to assist our families in having that right of access. It is a reality in Queensland that we have many shires, particularly in our western regions, that simply don't have a high school in the shire. And so beyond correspondence or School of the Air, that means that those families are going to have to pack up and move to educate their children or make the choice around boarding school. And what this foundation is set up to do is to make that a very real reality and choice for families to make that decision.
2: And the scholarship itself, is it targeted towards those very academic students, the sports stars, or who can apply for the scholarships?
1: No, I think this is really about the family, rather than necessarily the individual student. So it is about allowing the family to make that decision that, yes, we want to stay and work and build their lives and careers in regional Australia, but we also want our children and our family to have the greatest options of education decisions. So it's empowering the family to make that decision or choose the school of their choosing where they want to educate their child. And I think that that's really what the crux of the issue here is trying to retain great families and great people working and living and building thriving communities in regional Australia, but still having the option to find good education options.
0: That's Bryce Camm from the newly launched charity Spirit of the Bush Foundation. I'm sure there's quite a few people listening this morning who may have for anticipating getting the kids off to boarding school. Not a cheap exercise in 2026, is it? Early morning text coming in from Richie Rich, who's out doing his morning, it's not so much of a walk or a stroll, it's a pounding of the pavement. Gee, it gets the pace up. Richie says, good morning, I so love Charlie Pride, great song, have an awesome day. And because one of the highlights of Richie's week is when we toot on a Thursday. There we go, Rich, you keep pounding that pavement, and I hope that toot has lifted your spirits a little bit. It's 26 past six. Rhinestone Cowboy, here's Glen Campbell for you. Keep walking, Richie.

0: Glen Campbell, Rhinestone Cowboy. Yeah, we're fast approaching the news. Now, being a Friday, we have Jukebox Journey on the go between 10 and 11 today. And one of the songs chosen by our special co-host was this piece of music. A starry moonlit side. You got 3 seconds of audio, which isn't too bad. A starry moonlit side. This was a quirky little popular song in its day. Do you know it? A starry moonlit side. If you do, it is our Friday, July 17th, tune teaser. I'll leave it to you. It's 6:30.
1: Progress on emergency groundwater bore and rain no trouble for Monday Bash. Good morning, Christina Rosengren in Broken Hill with ABC News. A $2 million emergency groundwater bore in Wilcannia is one step closer to being drilled. An Aboriginal Heritage Impact Permit has been approved for the two proposed sites, which are within the town's golf course. Artifacts were salvaged in partnership with local Indigenous groups and Department of Climate Change, Energy, Environment and Water. The bore will provide an additional water supply during severe drought or if there are water quality or operational issues with the two existing bores. Test drilling will commence later this year, followed by assessment of groundwater quality and reticulation of pipeline to connect the Wilcannia treatment plant. A Wildlife Information Rescue and Education Service vet doctor says he's hopeful the spread of H5N1 bird flu is limited in New South Wales. A positive case was confirmed by the CSIRO yesterday afternoon in a giant petrel at Hawk's Nest on the east coast. It is the second confirmed case in the state, with a total of 15 positive detections in Australia.

0: Australia. Via Nicholson says both detections are isolated.
1: I'm still mildly optimistic that we can hold it on the beaches. There's a lot of work even in that, but if real cases start coming in, this could go up sort of exponentially.
0: New South Wales Health has confirmed mandatory reporting of motor neuron disease diagnoses will come into effect in September. Melinda Hayter reports.
2: Last month, the state government announced it was making MND a notifiable condition. The decision was in part attributed to ongoing advocacy from independent member for Murray, Helen Dalton. It will mean medical professionals will need to notify the government and submit data about any diagnosis they make to a state database. In a statement, New South Wales Health says it'll report annually on the data. It says progress reports are also due later this year on three MND research projects that were funded in the budget 3 years ago.
0: A month out from the Monday bash, recent heavy rain hasn't hampered preparations for the annual Outback Music Festival. The event, held 35 kilometres from Broken Hill, is set to host up to 15,000 attendees, with tickets nearly sold out. Organiser Greg Donovan says past improvements to make the site weatherproof has helped.
3: A lot of other areas around the site where there's a lot of foot traffic, we've put gravel and that sort of stuff in, and now with the sealed road that was put in last year, so we're in a pretty good position to be able to cope with a little bit of rain.
0: John Bloor, owner of Belmont Station, where Monday Festival is held, says he's glad to be welcoming bashers back to his property after increased fuel prices and empty bowsers prevented tourists moving across the Far West earlier this year.
4: It was looking pretty sketchy there with fuel prices earlier in the year. Really, I noticed it in Silverton really affecting tourist movements. It's the quietest Easter period I've seen in Silverton for as long as I can remember, really. Fuel price really did affect things, but sorted itself out for the minute anyway.
0: The Rainbow in the Outback Festival is returning to Broken Hill for a week of LGBTQIA plus celebrations in September. Now in its second year, organisers say they'll be able to provide a bigger festival thanks to a grant from Destination New South Wales. Festival director Brendan Barlow says the money has helped to advertise and grow the event.
5: Last year it really did start as just a couple of days with a couple of little fringe things happening around that. But this year, essentially, we've got a whole week of things happening, which is fantastic.
0: With five minor rounds to go in local football, the West Club are eyeing off second spot on the ladder and the coveted double chance. The Robins are gunning for their fourth win in a row. Their clash with North at Jubilee Oval could decide the makeup of the finals. In another game, for the first time in many years, South are coming off consecutive losses and will be keen to make amends against a struggling Central side at Memorial Oval. The Magpies this weekend are holding their past players function, celebrating the 2006 Premiership team, with former Collingwood star Dane Swan as guest speaker. To the weather, heading for a top of 16 and cloud clearing in Broken Hill today. Across the region, Menindee 17 and morning fog then sunny, Wilcannia 19 and morning fog then sunny, Whitecliffs 18 and clear. Right now in the Silver City, it's 4.4 degrees. Across Broken Hill and far west New South Wales, this is ABC News.
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9: I tell you, the tune teaser this morning's got a few of you stumped. Jody the volunteer. No. What I'll say about the band that's playing this morning, an Australian group that formed in the mid-1970s by a couple of very, very famous songwriters and musicians. So, Jody, you must have been eating too many of those pies. Where is it? Here it is. I thought I lost it. Here it is now. Aussie. Oi, oi, oi. A starry moonlit side. Yes, and the blokes that formed this band had a lot of success with another band. A starry moonlit side. And in fact, this couple wrote a lot of music for so many

other musicians as well. 1-300-46-22-22. Not Dire Straits. Actually, a few people have come in saying, is it the Sultans of Swing? No, no, no. Good morning to Jojo Zip. Saw Joe a couple of days ago having a coffee. Good morning to Mrs. Holden of South Broken Hill. Mr. Bergman of Railway Town. Telstra Tony, who goes anywhere and everywhere. Telstra Tony Eckert. Joe, who is residential in Wakery, home of the Wakery Magpies. Yeah, but I tell you what, a lot of people think it's Dire Straits. Now, a couple of Aussie blokes formed this group mid-70s. A starry moonlit side. And they had some success, there's no doubt about that. Commercial success, yeah. So they're on the jukebox today. Now, have a listen to some of these groups on the jukebox today. The Easy Beats, John Paul Young, Ted Mullery, Stevie Wright, William Shakespeare. So we're talking Aussies here, Aussies, including this band, who on the jukebox today have got two tracks. Got a bit of commercial success, two tracks. More on that to come. Yes. Okay. I'm not saying too much more, otherwise it'll give it away. I'll leave the rest with you, shall I? Okay, 23 to 7 is the time. Time to hit the car wash. This is one of those songs that has a real long lead-in time. Rose Royce, and the song is Car Wash. Might be a bit cool to go out and wash a car this morning. Anyway, one of these disco-y type hits.

mid-1970s. That song is actually part of a... There's a movie at the time called Car Wash, starring Richard Pryor and a few of those. And that was part of the soundtrack, 1976, if you don't mind. A few more on the Toonie, which is good to see. Lovely to see.

0: Yeah. 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
0: And see, if I'd been in that primary school and the kid next to me had filled that out, because I did a bit of cheating in the early days, I would have leaned over and said, oh, yeah, okay, right, I'll tick that box as well. Yeah, mum had to go up to this, not go up to school, but ring the school the next day and say, yeah, look, you know, can we untick that box? All right, what do we got this morning? Now, Jody the Volunteer has answered correctly, not only the song, but the band. Hats off, Jody. Now, quick look at the river levels here in the far west. We haven't done it this week, so a bit of a drop. Last time we took a look at these river levels, I think it was late last week. But anyway, the Darling River at Bourke is sitting at 4.11 metres, down 5 centimetres. Louth, 1.60 metres, down 11 centimetres. Tilpa, 1.07 metres, down 19 centimetres. Wilcannia, 0.81 metres, down 6 centimetres. And Menindi Weir, 32, 1.43 metres, down 2 centimetres. Now, having sat in this chair for a few years, you see all sorts of variations. I do recall the Darling River at Wilcannia hitting 10 metres on a few occasions. And I do recall the Darling River at Wilcannia where you could walk across it. 0.00. Just need some consistency, don't we? Connectivity. Constant flow. But anyway, somebody will sit here one day and be able to tell you about all of that. Sam Neill, the great New Zealand actor that passed away early this week, generated a lot of comments from around the world. Just came across as a cracking sort of bloke. And I was reading an article late yesterday about his favourite music and his favourite bands. His favourite album was one from the Beatles, Sgt. Pepper's Lonely Heart Club. And I thought, wow, you know, we normally do a bit of a double play on a Friday morning. Why don't we go with this one? Sam Neill's favourite album and one of the great songs off that album from the Beatles, With a Little Help from My Friends.

yes, one of the late Sam Neill's favourite albums, if not his favourite album from the Beatles, Sgt. Pepper's Lonely Heart Club at 13 minutes to 7. In fact, it was confirmed yesterday that Sam Neill, at the age of 78, passed away from pneumonia, had been cancer-free for a number of years. Now, the other story I was reading there yesterday about him was that his family's going to honour him with a private memorial at their farm in New Zealand, not one for a big fuss. He listed his favourite bands, as I said, Sam Neill, in this particular article, and he also was a huge Beach Boys fan.

Yeah.

Might not be Beach Boy weather, but Sam Neill, huge fan of the Beach Boys as well. And we should round this out. We'll have a triple play. It doesn't really matter, does it? It's all good music. And the article went on to say, this is tasty music. Beatles, Beach Boys. And then he listed one of his favourite artists of all time was the one and only Cranky Frankie, Frank Sinatra. Here's Frank this morning with Summer Wind.

0: Yes, Frank Sinatra, that voice, that's all we need to say. So Sam Neill, as said, passed away early this week at the age of 78. And the article I was reading stipulated, oh, well, his favourite music, bit of the Beatles, bit of the Beach Boys. He liked Frank Sinatra. Nikki sent a text in saying the Beach Boys are one of her favourites too. Lovely to hear from you this morning there, Nikki. And we've got a couple of whinges. Well, we'll get to the whinges.
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0: Now, Fang has sent a text message in. I'll read what he said. Good morning to you, Fang. He answers the tune teaser. Yep, the song and the band. Then he goes, it's bloody freezing this morning, Andrew. Signed, Fang. Fangy, it's 4.5 degrees. The Bureau is saying it feels like 2. So stop whinging, Fangy. Get out and about. Get on your bike, mate. Go for a ride. A few more coming through on the tune teaser. Now, Pete in Adelaide. Band and the song. Then Pete says it's cold in Adelaide. Come on, Pete. You're tougher than that. A few more as well. Yes, reasonable. Reasonable. I can't give too much away, but the jukebox today is based on music from a couple of different people. And two of those people are those that are part of our tune teaser track. Yeah. Yeah. No clues. We gave up giving away clues months ago now. Only background information. All right, time's getting by. It's coming up to 5 to 7. What's in the papers? Good morning, Sarah.
7: Good morning. Happy Friday. Look at the fog. Yeah, it's just coming lower.
0: I should point out, very, very thick fog in Broken Hill. I cannot see the line of load. Cannot see Richard Weston's flags. You need to put lights on your flags, Richard. flat out seeing that place across the road that turns out burgers by the dozen. But it's very foggy in Broken Hill.
7: Yeah, and you were having... talking about Fang and that, and then it just, you could watch it, it was just getting lower and lower.
0: Yes.
7: I was watching the naked people on the TV.
0: Yeah, ABC television ran a story in the last 10 minutes or so about naked golfers in Darwin.
7: Yeah, it was awesome.
0: You'd have to watch out for crocodiles, wouldn't you?
7: Oh, yeah, definitely. And I like the fella in the high viz. Everyone else was naked and he had his high viz
0: on. Let's say those people playing golf, the days of having bodies you could go naked probably went by them about 30 years ago. Now, okay, into the papers. What do we got?
7: Well, the advertiser's looking at the site of a new $61.1 million primary school and preschool in Mount Barker. So that's all been set. It will be another 4 years before the school will open the doors to students. A second petrel found at Hawk's Nest on the New South Wales mid-north coast has tested positive for the H5 strain of the bird flu. That is now 15 confirmed of the presumed positive detection of the bird flu. Families of two Australian teens who died from alcohol poisoning in Laos are outraged after it's emerged that no serious charges are expected to emerge from that tragedy. A man who allegedly set his father on fire yesterday in Sydney and left him outside to die has been charged with domestic violence murder. He has been refused bail and will go through the courts again. And hundreds of jobs have been lost following the immediate shutting of Australia's only manganese smelter. So it's a Liberty Bell Bay located in Georgetown in northern Tasmania. And it was ordered to close on Thursday by administrators. So the papers are looking at that. It failed to attract a buyer despite an effort to secure a serious offer, but that didn't happen.
0: It was the only smelter of its type in Australia. And

0: We've ran stories before, and with Peter Strachan, that smelters in Australia, no matter what they're putting through, are finding it hard to compete with overseas smelters.
1: Exactly. Yeah. And yeah, so there's a few jobs to go there.
0: Okay. Thank you, Sarah. We'll let you get away. A fair bit on the go there this morning. Some of the stories in the newspapers. Of a local radio variety, well, you need to peel your ears back at 7:30. Good morning, Christina.
2: Good morning, Andrew.
0: Few festivals have been canned and events because of the rain that's formed around the far west.
2: Yes.
0: In 5 weeks' time, Johnny Blaw's clay pan at Belmont Station will be chock-a-block.
2: Yes.
0: With 13 or 14,000 people.
2: Mm-hmm.
0: How's the clay pan looking?
2: Well, considering that those festivals or events were cancelled, we're talking about like Milperinka and Mutawindji Cultural Festival, we thought we would check in with Mundi Mundi just to see if their preparations were affected by the rain at all. Thankfully, no. The organiser, Greg Donovan, has said, you know, a lot of work has gone into weatherproofing the site, including putting some bitumen down on the road and other measures. So thankfully, that rain hasn't hampered them, and full speed ahead for Mundi Mundi.
0: Yeah, which is really, really good news. They're drilling a bore in Wilcannia.
2: Yes, a emergency groundwater bore is essentially one step closer to becoming a reality. This bore will provide an additional water supply to the town in cases of drought, or if the two existing bores, if there are any issues with those. So what we've seen here is that the Aboriginal Heritage Impact Permit has been approved for that, and then its test drilling will commence later this year for that bore.
0: Those stories and more at 7:30?
2: Yes.
0: Thank you, Christina. Now, I've got a chance to give the tune teaser a quick run before we head to the national news. A starry moonlit side. Australian band formed in the mid-1970s by two amazing singer-songwriters, Aussies. This is it this morning. A reasonable response. Good to see our old mates jumped off the steamroller. Good morning. Mr. Piggy McGuinness. Yes, he nailed it. He would have sang this, I reckon, as part of his repertoire over the years. Once more. A starry moonlit side. That is our Friday tune teaser. Now, Christina and Sarah, time to get out of the building and go get a coffee. I'll talk to you later, shall I? It's news time.

0: Rhiannon Solomon Marin with ABC News. A man has been charged with murder after allegedly setting his father on fire in Sydney's West. Gavin Coote reports.
1: Police found the body of a 64-year-old with serious burns outside his home at Glenmore Park early yesterday morning. A 36-year-old man, understood to be his son, was arrested several hours later in Werrington. He was treated in hospital for minor injuries to his hands and feet before being taken to Penrith Police Station, where he was charged with domestic violence murder. The man was refused bail and will appear before Penrith local court today.
0: A truck driver is missing after a crash in the state's southern Tablelands. Police say a road train and a B-double collided while travelling northbound on the Hume Highway at Bradalbin just after 4 o'clock this morning. The driver of the road train, a 31-year-old man, was treated at the scene for minor injuries before being taken to hospital for mandatory testing. The driver of the B-double remains unaccounted for. The Hume Highway is closed in both directions. Police are investigating a suspicious car fire in Sydney's West. Emergency crews were called to Merrylands West just before 2 this morning, finding a vehicle well alight. They put out the blaze before it spread and no one was injured. A Fairy Meadow venue in Wollongong will face sentencing for work health and safety breaches after 2 women were chemically burnt during an accidental cocktail ingredient mix-up. Grace Crivellero has more.
2: The fraternity club pleaded guilty at the Industrial Relations Commission this week to 2 breaches of work health and safety laws, including exposing people to risk of death or serious injury. The charges brought by Safe Work arise from an incident in which the State Health Minister's wife, Cara Lamond, and her friend were taken to hospital with chemical burns after sipping 2 margaritas in 2023. The venue was fined $50,000 after a court previously found caustic soda was mistakenly used to rim the drinks when a maintenance worker refilled an unlabeled tub with the substance. The club will face sentencing for the Safe Work matters in March next year.
0: A Greens MP says New South Wales has failed in preventing another Aboriginal death in custody after a 21-year-old man died at Clarence Correctional Centre. Police are investigating the death at the privately run jail near Grafton in the Northern Rivers region. In April, the Inspector of Custodial Services recommended the jail operator improve its mental health, drug and alcohol and psychiatric services for inmates. Sue Higginson says the state has known for decades how to address the issue, but deaths are continuing.
3: I have not seen, and I am not aware of any actions the New South Wales government has taken in response to the coroner's public comments made last year. The system, in fact, is chock-a-block.
0: The Royal Commission into Anti-Semitism and Social Cohesion will today hear from a range of experts in the education sector on the final day of its hearings examining Australia's universities. Georgia Lenton-Williams with the details.
4: Key organisations in Australia's higher education sector will appear at today's Royal Commission hearings in Melbourne, including the Department of Education, the University Regulator and Alan Finkel, who is chair of the Group of 8 Expert Advisory Committee on Combating Anti-Semitism. Director of the Australian Centre for Jewish Civilisation, Professor David Slucky, will also speak. The Commission has heard from a range of witnesses this week with lived experience of anti-Semitism on university campuses across the country.
0: There are 500,000 fewer daily smokers in Australia today compared to 3 years ago, according to the latest data from the Australian Institute of Health and Welfare. Political reporter Sarah Tomevska has more.
5: The National Drug Strategy Household Survey has found daily smoking rates among adults have fallen to a historic low of 5.8%, while the daily vaping rate among Australians aged over 14 has stabilised at 3.6%. While smoking is down, the survey found the use of other nicotine products like pouches is rising, with the number of people who use 3 or more nicotine products doubling in the last year, which could represent an increase in the average amount of nicotine being consumed.
0: The families of 2 Australian teenagers who died in a mass methanol poisoning incident in Laos are calling on the government to intervene. after being told those allegedly responsible could escape serious jail time. Southeast Asia correspondent Tim Swanston reports.
6: 19-year-old Melbourne teenagers Bianca Jones and Holly Morton Bowles died after a mass methanol poisoning incident at the Nana Backpackers Hostel in Vang Vieng in November 2024. Four others also died. Officials in Laos are expected to hold a press conference today to outline charges that could be pursued. In a letter to the teenagers' families, officials from Australia's Department of Foreign Affairs and Trade outlined the charges that Laos officials are expected to seek, which only attract a cumulative jail term of up to 1 year and a $1,600 fine. Bianca Jones' father, Mark Jones, said he's disgusted by the news.
0: The Houthis in Yemen are reportedly prepared to close Red Sea shipping lanes, with their Iranian backers putting them on standby. Here's Middle East correspondent Matthew Doran.
7: Iran had threatened to disrupt global energy supplies if Donald Trump followed through on his threat to bomb Iranian power plants and other parts of the country's energy infrastructure, something the US president raised in the event Iran doesn't take part in negotiations with Washington. Now there are reports the Iranian-backed Houthis are ready to put that plan into action and close the Bab el-Mandeb Strait. If it happens, it will put further strain on global energy markets, with the Saudis using the waterway to ship large amounts of oil and avoid the blocked Strait of Hormuz, signalling another dangerous escalation in the regional war. Matthew Doran, ABC News, Jerusalem.
0: US President Donald Trump's longtime teleprompter operator is under investigation for insider trading. North America correspondent Cayman Gock has more.
8: The White House staffer has been placed on unpaid administrative leave, according to Press Secretary Caroline Levitt. The man has reportedly been Donald Trump's teleprompter operator since 2016 and is being investigated for allegedly placing bets on his speeches on the prediction market Kalshi. US media is reporting he allegedly made more than $130,000 from the trades. The investigation comes ahead of a primetime address Mr. Trump is set to give on election integrity. Cayman Gock, ABC News, Washington.
0: A key item that helped put the first astronauts on the moon will take centre stage at Powerhouse Parramatta's opening later this year in Sydney's west. Declan Bowring reports.
9: A 4.5-tonne module used to test Apollo spacecraft's flammability will be among the biggest items in the Powerhouse's opening exhibition. NASA tested the module more than 100 times to make sure fires would not break out on board. Powerhouse curator Jacqueline Babington says it's the first time a NASA mission boilerplate has ever been to Australia.
10: Bringing the boilerplate here to Western Sydney is very significant. It places Australian audiences in direct contact with the defining technological achievement of the 20th century.
9: The exhibition will look at humanity's foray into outer space.
0: In finance, the Australian share market is expected to open around 0.1% lower on the back of a poor night on Wall Street. The Dow Jones has dropped 0.2%. The S&P 500 is 0.5% weaker, but the tech-heavy Nasdaq has shed more than 1.5% as chip makers copped heavy losses. Brent crude is holding steady at around $84.75 a barrel. Gold is 2% lower at $3,974 an ounce. The dollar is hovering just under 70 US cents. Now with sport, here's Erin Marcikovetra.
11: Brisbane fullback Reece Walsh has led the Broncos to an upset win over the ladder-leading Penrith Panthers in round 20 of the NRL. The 14-12 victory ends the Broncos' 8-match losing streak and keeps their slim finals chances alive. Broncos centre Katoni Stagg says with their season on the line, the team pulled together.
12: We knew that we just had to keep them down in their end and keep working hard for one another, and it paid off.
11: Geelong has snapped a 3-game losing streak, downing St Kilda by 27 points at Cadinia Park. Cats forward Brian Myers kicked 3 goals in the 15-12-102 to 11-9-75 victory to open round 19 of the AFL. The White House has confirmed that President Donald Trump will attend the final of the Men's Soccer World Cup in New Jersey this weekend. It's not clear what role, if any, Mr Trump may play in the ceremonial proceedings on game day. And reigning Formula One world champion Lando Norris will start the Belgian Grand Prix this weekend with a 10-place grid penalty after needing to replace part of his engine for a fourth time this season. Drivers are only allowed to switch out their power electronics unit 3 times, triggering the mandatory sanction.
0: To the weather, scattered showers along the central and northern coasts and adjacent ranges, possible moderate falls and isolated storms along the northern coast, dry and mostly sunny elsewhere. In Sydney, showers forecast for this morning with southwesterly winds, heading for a top of 18 degrees in the city, 17 in the west. Right now on the coast, it's 12 degrees. It's the same in Penrith. 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
16: I kid you not, leading into the news at 7 o'clock, our journalist Christina and producer Sarah said, why don't you go and get us a coffee, which... it's a little bit hard to do when you're on air until 8 o'clock, but I've managed to do that. What I will say is driving from the ABC studios to the coffee shop I'm now sitting in, the fog is as thick, as thick, as thick. I'd say visibility is down to about 4 or 5 metres in front of the vehicle. Lights on, that's not even questionable. You just put the lights on. But you'd be sitting on a speed limit of about 40 or 50 k's this morning. That fog is very, very thick. So if you're heading out shortly... just please be aware of that. If the kids are walking to the school, well, you might want to tie a bit of rope around them. You might lose them. But it's quite thick at the moment. And no doubt could be playing a little bit of havoc with incoming Rex flights at the airport, as it has done on and off now for quite a while. But anyway, just a heads up on that. It's 11 minutes past 7. Yeah, I was in a coffee shop here only a couple of days ago, but I'm back here at the right now. And there's quite a few people sitting inside. There's no one sitting outside. I wonder why. It is... at the moment, 4.7 degrees in Broken Hill. But there's some beautiful weather on the way later today into the weekend and the early part of next week. We'll look at that in a minute or two for you, but 4.7. And today being Friday, Jukebox Journey between 10 and 11. Back due to popular demand. I think it comes mostly from his family. Paul the Frog Pettit is in charge of the Jukebox today. And the theme he's got is music, you ready for this? Music of three outstanding Australian musicians. Now, when I say Australian, I think all three of them were born overseas, but that doesn't matter. And these musicians, really, we're talking late 60s into the 70s, produced, wrote, and performed a lot of amazing music. And some of the bands or individuals we hear on the Jukebox today, Stevie Wright, John Paul Young, Easy Beats... who else? Ted Mullery Gang's in there as well. It's a real interesting mix, and the Frog has gone to work on this. I can't tell you who the other two are, whose music we're playing, or he's playing later this morning, because that'll give away the tune teaser, which we'll get to a little bit later. On the news front today, a $2 million emergency groundwater bore in Wilcannia is a step closer. The rain that's fallen over the past weeks and months in the Far West, is it going to impact the Monday Bash? Because, you see... 5 weeks today, the bash is in full swing. So which means in less than 4 weeks, people will start arriving in the Far West. What's it like out at Belmont Station on the clay pan? Is Blorey out there planting rice and cotton? Is it dry? I doubt it. Is it suitable for 14,000 people? We're going to find out more at 7:30 in our local news. And a festival that kicked off here last year has picked up some funding, which is always nice to see. That's all ahead in the news. Now, to the weather. As I said, some pretty good weather coming our way. 16 degrees for Broken Hill today, some cloud clearing and light winds. Now, let's just go through the weekend and into early next week. Saturday, sunshine, 17. Sunday, sunny, 18. Monday, sunny, 18. Tuesday, sunny, 19 degrees. Imagine going for a walk in the middle part of the day or... just sitting outside having a cuppa, listening to the radio, potting around the garden, whatever you want to do. Beautiful conditions, but a bit chilly to kick off. 4.7 in the hill at the moment, and that fog is very, very thick. Now, with the tune teaser this morning, a lot of people ringing in thinking it was Dire Straits, and we had to sort of correct that a little bit. It's not Dire Straits, and those coming in thinking it was Dire Straits all had the same piece of music in mind, Sultans of Swing. We're all right. So it's not that song, it's not that band. But this is Dire Straits and Sultans of Swing.

0: That's the amazing sound of Dire Straits and Sultans of Swing. That's an amazing group, and gee, they've really released some quality music, haven't they? Music that's entertained millions, and they've sold, no doubt, millions and millions of albums worldwide, if you still sell albums these days, or do we say millions of downloads. Time in the Hill is 20 past 7.
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0: Well, as I said, I was dispatched out to a coffee shop by Christina and Sarah this morning, and I was sort of going to line up, but I tell you what, inside here this morning is absolutely chock-a-block. A couple having a coffee, I suppose, breaking up their 20k morning walk. Lisa, good morning.
2: Good morning, Andrew.
0: How far do you walk?
2: Depends. Probably about 5k's a day.
0: Yeah. And then you sort of, is this the halfway mark or the finish point?
2: This is the finish point. You get rewarded with coffee.
0: Yeah. The weather didn't worry you, the fog this morning?
2: No, then people can't see it, so it's great.
0: I never thought about that.
2: No, incognito.
0: Was it foggy when you left home?
2: It was very foggy, hence why the beanies and the gloves have come out.
0: Yeah. What time do you go walking?
2: We get up about 5:30. We sort out life's problems while we walk, and then we come and reward ourselves with coffee.
0: Yeah. Are there any mornings you wake up and think, no, I'm not going?
2: No, it's not worth it. You always feel better after a walk.
0: What's better, walking at this time of year or in summer?
2: Oh, it's hard to say, because there's no flies this time of year.
0: That's a bonus.
2: That is a bonus.
0: Yeah. Heather, you two have been doing this for a while, the walking and talking?
3: Oh, 5 years? 6 years? Yeah. Oh, wow.
0: What happens when one of you go on holidays? The other one sit at the front door and pine like a little pet Labrador that hasn't got anyone to walk them?
3: Well, I wish I could say I kept walking, but that's not always the case. I'm much better with exercise.

0: with an accountability buddy.
1: So, Lisa, if your walking partner is away, what do you do? The days where you sort of cheat?
0: Oh, there are some days, and then occasionally I drag the poor husband out to be the fill-in, and he knows he's the fill-in.
1: So the moral of the story, Heather, is you need a walking buddy?
0: Yes, someone to meet so that you can, when that alarm goes off, you actually get up.
1: Now, you both work full-time, so what's the cut-off date you've got to be out of here?
0: Well, soonish, actually, yeah. And it's bin day and I haven't put the bin out.
1: So am I holding you up?
0: No, not at all.
1: And the coffee go-to, Lisa?
0: Oh, I'm just old-fashioned with a cappuccino.
1: That's okay.
0: Yeah, no, that's okay. Hits the mark and makes me very happy for the rest of the day.
1: Heather, you're going to?
0: Yeah, same. We're very predictable, aren't we? Yeah.
1: Now, is this a Monday to Friday walk, Lisa, or do we venture out on weekends?
0: Oh, no, mostly Monday to Friday, but every now and then we'll do something crazy like Sundale Trail, Silverton.
1: Yeah.
0: We, you know, might throw in a 20K walk when we're feeling really healthy.
1: Yeah, wow. Weekend plans, Heather?
0: Oh, my children are all home. So, yeah, and Harry's playing footy, so go south.
1: Yeah, Harry's still at boarding school, is he?
0: He is. He's doing year 12, so...
1: And yet you're letting him come home to play footy. That's a pretty good gig.
0: It's like school holidays. So, yeah, he lives and breathes it.
1: I'm sure he does. Lisa, on the weekend, what are you up to?
0: I'm a shift worker, so I have to start working today.
1: Wow. Do you ever get sick of the shift working on the weekends?
0: No, because then I get some sneaky Monday to Friday time off just for myself, so that's good.
1: Yeah. So you got to juggle the family activities around when you're working weekends, if they've got things to do?
0: Yeah, they do. However, now that they're a bit older, they're self-sufficient and it's pretty easy now.
1: So mum can go solo?
0: Mum can go solo. Dad can look after them. They'll be fine.
1: Beautiful. I better let you go, girls. Heather, what are you waving at me for?
0: One quick thing, the thing I forgot for the weekend, and my mum will be listening, is it's Betty Pierce's 83rd birthday on Saturday, and I'm cooking her a sponge cake.
1: A sponge cake? Is that a family speciality, is it? Or?
0: No, I've just got a lot of eggs to use up, so sponge it is.
1: Is she going to get more than just a sponge?
0: Yeah, she's bringing oysters from the Eyre Peninsula, and yeah, I don't know what I'm cooking for the main meal, but happy birthday to mum for tomorrow, because she's your biggest fan, Andrew.
1: On the Eyre Peninsula?
0: Well, they live here now, yeah. But they recently visited some friends on the Eyre Peninsula and they brought the oysters back, so we're...
1: All right. Hence, this is why the kids are back.
0: Yes, yeah, family dinner.
1: Have you been invited, Lisa?
0: Oh, no, but that's all right. I wish Betty a happy birthday as well.
1: Thanks, girls.
0: Thanks, Andrew.
1: You never know what you're going to run into when you go into a coffee shop. 83rd birthday, happy birthday. And on top of that, the sponge cake. Yeah. There have to be times, you know, if you're walking by yourself, you wake up in the morning and think, you know what, I'm not going to walk. It's too cold, it's too hot, there's too many flies. But if you've got a walking buddy, we'll call it a walking mate, I suppose it puts a bit of pressure on, doesn't it, really? All right, time's getting away from us. It's 25 past seven. I'm at a coffee shop. You can probably hear all the background noise. No one's sitting outside this morning. They're all inside. As we go to the news, let's get out of track this morning from Graham Bonnet. Now, this goes back to 1978. I actually remember this song. I think I was in kindergarten at the time. English rock singer, songwriter, mainly a solo artist. And that's where he found his success with songs like this, Warm Ride.

0: Graeme Bonnett, warm ride, mid-late 1970s. And as I said, he's in a few bands over the journey, but had his most success as a solo artist. Just a reminder, too, for those of you who do not receive our ABC newsletter, you know you can, and it costs you nothing. All you got to do to receive this is go to abc.net.au/connect. You select the region, which is Broken Hill. You put your email at the bottom of the page, you hit subscribe. And then every Friday afternoon, you'll receive the newsletter, which is free. Mm-hmm. Doesn't cost you a zack. And away you go. Gives you all the big stories and wonderful photos and everything that's been happening throughout the week leading into that particular Friday. And it's compiled by our journalists here in the Silver City. Coming up after the news, a very special weekend for one of our local football clubs. It's 7:30.
1: Kenya closer to securing water supply and Monday Bash unhampered by rain. Good morning, Christina Rosengren in Broken Hill with ABC News. A Wildlife Information Rescue and Education Service vet doctor says he's hopeful the spread of H5N1 bird flu is limited in New South Wales. A positive case was confirmed by the CSIRO yesterday afternoon in a giant petrel at Hawk's Nest on the east coast. It is the second confirmed case in the state, with a total of 15 positive detections in Australia. Via Nicholson says both detections are isolated.
2: I'm still mildly optimistic that we can hold it on the beaches. There's a lot of work even in that, but if real cases start coming in, this could go up sort of exponentially.
1: A $2 million emergency groundwater bore in Wilcannia is one step closer to being drilled. An Aboriginal Heritage Impact Permit has been approved for the two proposed sites, which are within the town's golf course. Artifacts were salvaged in partnership with local Indigenous groups and Department of Climate Change, Energy, Environment and Water. The bore will provide an additional water supply during severe drought or if there are water quality or operational issues with the two existing bores. Test drilling will commence later this year, followed by assessment of groundwater quality and reticulation of pipeline to connect to the Wilcannia treatment plant. New South Wales Health has confirmed mandatory reporting of motor neuron disease diagnoses will come into effect in September. Melinda Hayter reports.
3: Last month, the state government announced it was making MND a notifiable condition. The decision was in part attributed to ongoing advocacy from independent member for Murray, Helen Dalton. It will mean medical professionals will need to notify the government and submit data about any diagnosis they make to a state database. In a statement, New South Wales Health says it'll report annually on the data. It says progress reports are also due later this year on three MND research projects that were funded in the budget 3 years ago.
1: A month out from the Monday Bash, recent heavy rain hasn't hampered preparations for the annual Outback Music Festival. The event, held 35 kilometres from Broken Hill, is set to host up to 15,000 attendees, with tickets nearly sold out. Organiser Greg Donovan says past improvements to make the site weatherproof has helped.
4: A lot of other areas around the site where there's a lot of foot traffic, we've put gravel and that sort of stuff in, and now with the sealed road that was put in last year, so we're in a pretty good position to be able to cope with a little bit of rain.
1: John Bloor, owner of Belmont Station, where the Monday Festival is held, says he's glad to be welcoming bashers back to his property after increased fuel prices and empty bowsers prevented tourists moving across the Far West earlier this year.
5: It was looking pretty sketchy there with fuel prices earlier in the year. Really, I noticed it in Silverton really affecting tourist movements. It's the quietest Easter period I've seen in Silverton for as long as I can remember, really. Fuel price really did affect things, but sorted itself out for the minute anyway.
1: The Rainbow in the Outback Festival is returning to Broken Hill for a week of LGBTQIA plus celebrations in September. Now in its second year, organisers say they'll be able to provide a bigger festival thanks to a grant from Destination New South Wales. Festival director Brendan Barlow says the money has helped to advertise and grow the event.
6: Last year it really did start as just a couple of days with a couple of little fringe things happening around that. But this year, essentially, we've got a whole week of things happening, which is fantastic.
1: With five minor rounds to go in local football, the West Club are eyeing off second spot on the ladder and the coveted double chance. The Robins are gunning for their fourth win in a row. Their clash with North at Jubilee Oval could decide the makeup of the finals. In another game, for the first time in many years, South are coming off consecutive losses and will be keen to make amends against a struggling Central side at Memorial Oval. The Magpies this weekend are holding their past players function, celebrating the 2006 Premiership team, with former Collingwood star Dane Swan as guest speaker. To the weather, heading for a top of 16 and cloud clearing in Broken Hill today. Across the region, Menindee 17 and morning fog then sunny, Wilcannia 19 and morning fog then sunny, Whitecliffs 18 and clear, Tibooburra 19 and sunny. Right now in the Silver City, it's 5.2 degrees. Across Broken Hill and far west New South Wales, this is ABC News.
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9: Hi, Melissa Clark here. Anger over what's expected to be a light penalty for those in Laos responsible for the mass methanol poisoning which killed two Australian teenagers. Smoking rates are dropping, but worries remain about the lure of cheap illegal tobacco. And new brands of electric vehicles are flooding the car market, but some companies are shortchanging their customers with poor after-purchase service.
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0: And broadcasting this morning from a coffee shop, second time this week. And I got to about 7:15 this morning, and Christina, our journalist, and Sarah, our producer, said, why don't you go and get us a coffee? Well, here I am. Caught up with a couple of ladies just before the local news there who have a routine of walking in the morning and talking and drinking coffee. Talk about multitasking. Try and get a bloke to do that. Big weekend coming up for one of our local football clubs, as we heard there in the news. We're going to get a bit more information on that for you. We'll be touching base with Patrick about the program. I do know the jukebox today has got some amazing music heading your way. If you're a fan of Aussie bands such as the Easy Beats, John Paul Young, Ted Mullery, Stevie Wright, you want to stay listening because the co-host today, Paul the Frog Pettit, backed by popular demand from his family, has compiled music I think you're going to absolutely love. And it's music that's been really written and performed by three particular artists. Now, Stevie Wright's one. I can't give you the other two because that's part of our tune teaser, which we'll give that a spin for you just before 8 this morning. Great to have your company. It always is. I said earlier, driving here at just after 7 o'clock, very, very thick fog in Broken Hill at the moment. So if you're about to head out on the roads, please take it easy. Drive to the conditions. Put the lights on. Visibility is very, very low at the moment. Okay, let's crank up a bit of music for you this morning, and it doesn't come any bigger than this. When we talk about Australian artists, you can't go past the one and only John Farnham.

John Farnham, and that tribute concert's being performed or held later this year in Melbourne. I was actually talking to a lady the other day who's managed to secure tickets for that tribute concert to John Farnham. Some of the greatest Australian artists will be performing in Melbourne, and she was quite excited, was Jane, that she's got those tickets in a hot little hand. She's heading off to Melbourne. Half a luck. Time in the hill.

on the local ladder, because if you finish second in this competition, you get a double chance come finals. North are two games in front. West Rowland this weekend, that's only one game with four to go. Certainly builds up a bit of excitement ahead of the final series. And local footy this year does have the Monday weekend off, as has happened the last couple of years. You can't compete with a juggernaut, can you? And it also enables local people involved in the sport to get out to Monday and enjoy themselves for a few days. Crank up the fire. Now, talk about enjoying yourself. For Broken Hill Repertory, they've got a special production heading our way from the 23rd of July to the 26th, which is the back end of next week and into next weekend. The play, The Importance of Being Earnest, which is a play by Oscar Wilde, is being held at Repertory. It's been supported by Council and also West Darling Arts, directed by Laurie Emmett. Tickets these days are all online. Human Ticks. Yes, I'll read that out again. HUMANITIX. Human Ticks is where you get your tickets. Theatre 44 in Will Street. 23rd of July to the 26th. The Importance of Being Earnest. And Oscar Wilde was certainly an interesting cat, to say the least, wasn't he? As I said, broadcasting live this morning from a local coffee shop, it is chock-a-block. I'm just sitting here at the moment. There'll be 20 people lined up waiting to get a hot brew. And every table inside is taken, chock-a-block. And as I've said previously, if you ever fall sick in the morning between about 7 and 8, the place to fall sick is at a coffee shop on Oxide Street, because every ambo paramedic is in here getting their morning brew. Patrick will join us before 8 o'clock this morning, and we've had a few messages regarding the tune teaser. Now, we will give that a bit of a play for you just before 8 this morning. A lot of people coming in earlier thought it was Sultans of Swing, but it wasn't. Now, with the Central Footy Club celebrating their past players function this weekend, one song that gets requested a lot from Chesty, their B-grade coach, the big man who walks slowly, is a song by The Highwaymen, Born and Bred in Black and White. And I thought, how appropriate that we could play that song this morning.

0: There we go. Highwayman, born and raised in black and white, which is an appropriate song because my next guest this morning is, well, the former Central Gun. 390,000 games, whatever it was. John Nocky Campbell, good morning.
1: Morning, Andrew. Great to be with you.
0: Big weekend for the Central Footy Club.
1: Yeah, great weekend. The old timers is always a great weekend. We look forward to it and celebrating the 2006 Premiership side, so the 20th anniversary of that. So it'll be great for those boys and also great for the footy club.
0: It's amazing, you know, you can remember certain games of footy, and I remember that one. Memory serves me right. I think South were about 5 points up at three-quarter time. Your mob have kicked 8 goals to zip in the last quarter, and Lockie McGregor's taken the mark of the century.
1: Yeah, not only the mark of the century, but he hit the ground, took 2 steps and banged it straight through the middle, and the crowd just went berserk. I remember I was commentating with Bawley on 2BH at the time, and we both just hit the roof. It was something amazing, and the whole ground lifted, not just the team, but the whole oval went berserk, and it was, I think it featured on Almost Footy Legends on Channel 9 and whatever. Just a sensational mark and goal, but it was a really great day. Kept a great season for those boys, and fantastic for Broken Hill football, really.
0: If you're going to win a grand final in any sport, to bang on 8 goals in the last quarter to nothing, it'd be the way you want to do it, John.
1: Yeah, well, I give a lot of credit to the coach for that. Visco is a very smart man, and three-quarter time he cleared out the 50, said just bang it in and give the boys some room and let him play.
0: Yeah.
1: And had a great support cast, Brendan Cullen at centre-half forward, Paul Christie played a great game on the wing. They had a great centre line. Cohen Sulicic played in the middle. I think he kicked a couple in the last quarter as well. So, yeah, it was a good game to three-quarter time, and it was an even better game in the last quarter, I suppose, for the Central side.
0: Yeah, and as I said, memories come back, but the Zanetti boys playing that day, and I thought Paul Christie in there played really well. And you had an interesting situation. You had Brett Morris at fullback and his son sitting on the bench in Sam.
1: Yes, that's... I'm not sure if that's happened before. I don't think it's happened since, but certainly with that. Another one that didn't get a lot of mention was young Stephen Crowhurst, who'd come basically out of under-17s and been banked, slotted in at centre-half back by Visco, another great coaching move by himself. And he had a blinder as well, played a great game.
0: Now, we look to the weekend. Dane Swan was here a couple of years ago in a playing capacity, but coming back as a guest speaker, and by all reports when he was here last time, he certainly is entertaining.
1: Yeah, looking forward to that. He'll be here apparently Saturday afternoon into town, so we'll get a chance to talk to him Saturday at the footy club and decide how he wants to do it. There is rumours that he may want to be interviewed to lead him into the questions that can get his stories going. If that's the case, we'll look after that. But, yeah, he's a proven raconteur, very dry. I think he calls a spade a shovel. So we look forward to getting some guts and not just your normal, meat and three veg conversation about what they did on their footy trip and when they did this and that. We want to know the ins and outs. So I think blokes these days, when they get these gigs, they like to do that. And we've had some great blokes in previous years, including David Schwartz last year, who just started off talking about his gambling addiction and what he'd been through. So we don't want to hear about your footy trip to Hong Kong or whatever. We want to hear what goes on inside a footy club. So we're looking forward to that, and hopefully Dane will come up with that, and I've got no doubt he will.
0: Now, as a president of the past players and being a very, very, very... Oh, sorry, a key part of the past players and being a very, very avid Collingwood supporter, people like Peter Dacos and Dane Swan from Collingwood tend to find their way to the Central Footy Club.

0: John?
1: Yes, that's happened too, Andrew. But also, you've got to remember, there's a bloke called Wayne Murray's always on the board, and we've had blokes like Kevin Sheedy and Simon Madden and Dustin Fletcher. So we get a little bit of Essendon in there as well. So we try not to alienate ourselves from other AFL teams. But you know, when the big clubs become available, and we've got a sponsor this year who's actually procured Dane Swan for us. So that wasn't really our doing. They did it on our behalf. So you don't look a gift horse in the mouth when you get it.
0: No, you never do. And I suppose, look, you know, guest speakers are one thing and honouring the sides another, but it's an opportunity, and all four clubs here do it very, very well. Probably the only league in Australia where all four clubs, where all clubs have a reunion every year. It's about bringing people back into your club that might only come in once a year.
1: No doubt about that. I was talking to some people who came up through work from Adelaide during the week, and they couldn't believe what was going on. What's an old-timers? What's a past players? What's that? And these are boys from the country in South Australia. So, yeah, it is unique, and I think having been to all four clubs' old-timers reunions at one stage or other during the years, each club does it very, very well. I know West have a fantastic record with Johnny Lynch, obviously, just rules the roost. So, that's the pinnacle that we all aim for. But it's great, as you say, for the footy clubs. You get those blokes back. And I know this weekend Peter Brenton will be in town. And Peter's a past player in the 70s under Potter. He'll be there. His uncle will be coming with him to the past players' presentation. I don't want to upset any North footballers, but Dick Daly will be at the Central Old Timers. I don't want anybody to notice that, but Dick Daly, I'll repeat, Dick Daly will be at the Central Footy Club. But, seriously, it's great for blokes of many years. You know, these blokes are only, we say only 20 years ago won a premiership. There's blokes there that would have played a premiership 50 years ago. And they and supporters and past board members and whatever who were there at those times. So they have a great weekend. We try to cater for them and look after them. We'll have our Hall of Fame inauguration this year. We've got one to go in this year, so he'll be a very lonely man. But it's a great day, and as you say, it's great for the footy club. It seems to give the players on the ground a bit of a lift as well, because we get the old boys in the room prior to the game, and there's going to be a special Guernsey presentation from those past players from the 2006 side, we'll be presenting the Guernseys to the players for today for Matt. So looking forward to it.
0: Now, before I let you go, I've got one piece of instruction I received from Mr. Dennis Daly, because he was obviously a very staunch North person and his son's played for Central, that they've told Dennis that when his time comes, they're going to bury him out of the Central Footy Club. My instructions are, John, as the funeral's about to start, I have to wheel him out the door and take him down the North.
1: Well, I've been given instructions too, and it's get on the weights, because I'm going to have to kick the door open carrying the esky in, because there'll be no free beer.
0: John Nocky Campbell, have a great weekend, and to all those people heading back here for the Central Pass players, I'm sure they'll enjoy themselves.
1: Yeah, to anybody that's travelling up, please travel safely. Obviously with the fog around this morning, but we never know the conditions, so please drive carefully. Come and enjoy yourself, have a great day, and we'll look forward to seeing you Sunday.
0: Good on you. John Nocky Campbell joining us at the coffee shop this morning. Busy man, a lot of planning goes into these events. Now, the time is 8:04. Without doubt, one of the greatest players to strap on a pair of boots at the Magpies. Patrick Reinke, good morning.
2: Oh, it's not Patrick, it's Christina.
0: Oh, Christina, sorry. Well, I tell you what, won't you should be playing football for Central then.
3: Morning,
0: what's
3: Andrew.
0: Going on? Morning, Patrick. Good
2: Patrick
0: to see you finally made it. Where'd you sleep in this morning, Patrick?
3: There you are. I can hear you now. The headset's been plugged in again.
0: Yes, okay. Well, there we go. So, Patrick, just talking to Nocky about the big weekend for the Magpies, but apart from that, you've got a fair bit happening this morning.
3: Yes, plenty happening, actually, Andrew. We're talking about another big event that's occurring next month, actually, the Monday Bash. We're about a month out now, and we've got a couple of people on in the first half hour to share what goes into a big event like this, and especially 1 month out. You would think it would be quite a hive of activity, but it's not necessarily out at Belmont Station, but we'll hear from Johnny Bloor and Greg Donovan as well, the founder. And there's an event on the social calendar of Broken Hill that has received a bit of a funding boost as well, to the tune of about $20,000. So we'll find out a bit more about that event and what that money's going to be used for, not to mention a great jukebox journey with Paul the Frog Pettit coming in.
0: Yes, and the music of three outstanding Australians, by the way, who were all born overseas. But anyway, we'll get to the tune teaser before 8. Good on you. Thank you, Patrick. You're looking forward to that and the jukebox between 10 and 11 with co-host Paul the Frog Pettit. Christine, on the news front,

0: are they going to bore, put this bore down in Wilcannia for water? What's going on?
1: Yes, so it's another step in the right direction for Wilcannia to secure their water supply. It's an emergency groundwater bore, and it will be there in case of any problems with the two other bores in town. So that's a good step, and drilling will begin later this year.
0: And a local festival's managed to pick up some funding?
1: Yes, so just as Patrick has mentioned, Rainbow in the Outback Festival has received a grant from Destination New South Wales, and that looks to expand the festival this year, make it bigger and better. And of course, we also hear from the Mundi organiser and John Blaw as well. And we'll do a little bit of a preview of the footy.
0: All right, okay, it is a big weekend coming up. Thank you, Christina. We're fast approaching local news. I think we need to give the tune tease a bit of a spin for those that are the, shall we say, the late risers. Now, this is the piece of music. Australian group, mid-70s, who had a lot of commercial success. Let's take a listen. A starry moonlit side. In fact, this band's got two songs on the jukebox today. That's how popular they were in that mid to late 70s. Let's have another crack. A starry moonlit side. I think you know what to do. You've got to give us a ring on the 1300 number, or you can send us a text. You don't need to name the band and the song. We only need really one. But a lot of people this morning, well, they're off track thinking it was Dire Straits. Not Dire Straits. Let's have another listen. A starry moonlit side. That's it. And as I said, the frog will be turned loose on the jukebox between 10 and 11 today. Just a reminder, if you're about to head outside, very, very thick fog in Broken Hill at the moment. So please drive carefully, drive to the conditions, and particularly take care on the roads. And if you're out walking, well, take care as well. Time in the Silver City is 8 o'clock.
2: ABC News with Matt Coleman. The tax office is being questioned over a $73 million bill to fit out a new office in Adelaide's Festival Tower, a 38-storey skyscraper behind Parliament House. Political reporter Thomas Kelsall has more.
3: The ATO plans to lease 11 floors in Walker Corporation's building with a $73.4 million fit out. It's more than 2,000 Adelaide workers are currently based at a building on Franklin Street, which the tax office says is no longer fit for purpose. Festival Tower opponent and property consultant Jeff Hayter says it'd be cheaper for the ATO to refurbish its existing office, built in 2012. He says rents in the Festival Tower would be among the highest in Adelaide.
4: Everything about it is extravagant. This is the best building in Adelaide.
3: The ATO says it's a mid-range fit-out and the site was chosen after a competitive process.
2: An Adelaide City Councillor says she was shocked by how much the council has spent on professional services over the last 18 months. In this week's meeting, the council revealed it had spent more than $23 million on external professionals, including consultants. Councillor Mary Kouros questioned the council as she wanted to understand where the money was being spent. Council Chief Executive Michael Sedgman says spending on external services is an integral element of the council's budget. He says professional services are used when skills needed are not within the council's workforce.
5: It's a supplementary expenditure, and all these costs are well within the council approved and endorsed business plan and budget.
2: The SA Ombudsman says it's seen an increase in complaints made about elected local council members over the last year. Jackson Byrne has more.
6: The Ombudsman has sent a letter to all South Australian councils regarding multiple reports of alleged integrity breaches of the Local Government Act. The letter says members are alleged to have received legal advice from council administration via email, then subsequently forwarded or shared those emails, despite the advice being confidential. The Ombudsman says it has received similar complaints regarding multiple councils, but will not identify the recipients. In the letter, the Ombudsman requested councils to consider whether it would be wise to introduce a legal advice policy or provide refresher training on any existing policies.
2: AI data centre company Firmus has told the ABC it has no scheduled sessions for a town hall meeting near Port Augusta after answering concerns in Tailem Bend. Janae Madden reports.
7: The Australian-owned tech company has proposed two data centres in South Australia. Both would have a combined capacity of 2.7 gigawatts. On Wednesday night, Firmus attended a town hall at Tailem Bend to hear the concerns of locals. That was organised by the Coorong District Council. In a

0: statement, Firma said it had no sessions planned for the Stirling North Port Augusta community. Port Augusta City Council said it is not proposing to hold a public meeting as it awaits further detail following the release of the state government's data centre strategy.
1: Police say a 34-year-old Norwood man has been reported for drink driving after sitting through five traffic cycles in the CBD earlier this morning. About 1:40 a.m, police say they received a report that a VW station wagon was stationary at the intersection of King William Road and Grenfell Street for about 30 minutes. Senior Constable Matt Hale has told 891 ABC Adelaide the man was found to be more than three times the legal limit.
2: The man was reported for drink driving. His car was impounded for 28 days, so he's lost his car. And he's also lost his license for 12 months. Very, very serious consequences for drink driving.
1: In AFL, Geelong has kept its hopes of a place in the AFL's top six alive with a 102-75 victory over St Kilda to open round 19. Here's Corbin Middlemass.
3: After making seven changes, Geelong scored the first 26 points of the night and led start to finish. They led by 14 at quarter time, 27 at the half, 29 at three quarter time, and by as many as 47 points in the final term before St Kilda kicked the last three goals to cut the final margin to 27. The win snaps a three-game losing streak for the Cats, who rise to seventh on the table, but their win was soured by a serious ankle injury to Max Holmes, who was in a moon boot and on crutches post-game. Corbin Middlemass, ABC Sport. Geelong.
1: And the Crows have made two changes for tonight's blockbuster in Sydney, with Hugo Hall-Khan returning for the injured Rory Laird and veteran Taylor Walker has been managed. South Australia's weather: Renmark cloud clearing 15, Mount Gambier mostly sunny 15, Port Lincoln sunny 17, Port Pirie mostly sunny 17, Adelaide sunny, a top of 17 degrees, currently 5 degrees. Tomorrow sunny 18, Sunday mostly sunny also 18. ABC News.
4: Good morning. Welcome to AM. I'm Melissa Clark in Canberra, coming to you from Ngunnawal country and acknowledging other custodians. On today's program, anger over what's expected to be a light penalty for those in Laos responsible for a mass methanol poisoning which killed two Australian teenagers. And with new brands of electric vehicles flooding the car market, how some companies are shortchanging their customers with poor after-purchase service.
5: We're seeing customers waiting between 6 to 8 weeks to get their vehicles back sometimes. We're seeing a lot of motor vehicle cases present at tribunals in state and territories.
4: But first, One Nation leader Pauline Hanson has talked about the future of her party in an hour-long podcast with UK far-right activist and convicted criminal Tommy Robinson. She spoke at length about her concerns on migration and welfare support, as well as the potential for her daughter to take over leadership of One Nation. The host of the ABC's political program Afternoon Briefing, Patricia Karvelas, joined me in our Parliament House studio a short time ago. So can you take us through what Pauline Hanson and Tommy Robinson have talked about in this podcast?
6: Well, it's a far-ranging conversation, wide-ranging. The succession plan potentially for One Nation, where Pauline Hanson talks about its future maybe being in the hands of her daughter, although she does talk about merit and having to work that out later based on performance. But also, of course, the greatest hits, as I like to call them, immigration, the White Australia policy was even traversed. She talked about Muslim Australians being on the NDIS, on the Muslim streets, as she referred to it. Let's start, though, with some of the commentary around immigration and the history of immigration in Australia. Here she is.
7: Well, it started in 1973 with Gough Whitlam. So they opened up and got rid of the White Australia policy. Then they started bringing in the different migrants. We had a lot of people came out after the Second World War. So yeah, Italians, Germans, Polish and these people. But they integrated into the system. And they, a lot of them couldn't speak English, but they learned to speak English. They had to go and work. A lot of them came to the country, and I spoke to some just recently, and they came there with only £1 in their pocket. And a lot of the £10 POMs came out to Australia as well.
6: Now, that comment around the White Australia policy, it's really interesting, isn't it, Mel, to refer to it in that way, to talk about sort of the opening up of Australian immigration and the removal of that policy. Of course, so much of the language that's used by people like Tommy Robinson is very anti-immigration of colour.

0: and she's really lent into some of those themes and tropes, which are, of course, incredibly contentious. A lot of people from diverse cultural backgrounds are actually looking to One Nation. They're interested in One Nation's ideas. So I think that it carries a couple of risks to be talking in this way.
1: And why is it that Pauline Hanson is in the UK talking to someone like Tommy Robinson, who's not only controversial from an Australian perspective, but even within UK politics is seen as a very extreme figure?
0: Well, that is the question everyone's asking, and I think it's raising so many questions that have still not been answered. Now, James Ashby, who is her spokesperson, has provided commentary that there was some pressure from Spotlight, a program she plans to be on over the weekend, to meet with Tommy Robinson. At the end of the day, politicians, however, in my view, have their own agency. I mean, you can't be forced by a television station or show to speak to somebody. So she has chosen to speak to a controversial figure that even people like Nigel Farage, who is almost like the Pauline Hanson of the UK, if you like, politically speaking, he's even distanced himself from Tommy Robinson. So it is an unusual choice. In my view, all it does is sort of, I don't know, it embeds the people who are already going to vote for her. It doesn't grow her vote. In fact, it risks decreasing her vote if people work out in Australia just how extreme this man is.
1: That's an interesting question, given that One Nation has its eyes on the forthcoming Victorian state election and beyond that the next federal election. So how could this play out in terms of her momentum at the moment?
0: Well, it's clearly going to have an impact on her momentum. If you look at the images that have come out, you know, with the gift of the social media age, someone's at a pool in Sicily and snap some pictures of Pauline Hanson and Gina Rinehart, mining magnate, and clearly somebody who financially and morally supports her and appears to be her friend. So here we have Pauline Hanson mounting a case that Australians can't live, you know, they're on their knees in this country because of the government's policies and the immigration policies. She's in Sicily holidaying. She's got questions that people want her to answer on Malcolm Roberts. He's a senator of the One Nation Party who's made all sorts of controversial comments in the past, which are seen as
1: endorsing conspiracy theories and other.
0: Yep. Yeah, mm-hmm. And she's not here to answer them. She's on this holiday jaunt, meeting with controversial figures. You ask how it will affect her. Well, so far, not much has affected her. Her surge in the polls has demonstrated that Australians have been willing, probably because they're quite angry with the major parties, to look away. Now, there is a view that perhaps there are so many of these stories that it's maybe a death by a thousand cuts, like it will have an impact. I think it's still early to tell. Look at this story on Sicily. Maybe Australians will think, hang on a minute, she's allowed to go on a holiday. Don't be mean to her. I think there could be that view. However, I think things like speaking to figures that even other right-wing leaders think are too extreme will be problematic. And she will have to face the music when she lands back in the country where she does live and is meant to represent people.
1: Patricia Karvelas there. Officials in Laos are expected to lay charges over mass methanol poisoning that killed six people, including two Australian teenagers, in 2024. But the father of one of the girls says he's disgusted, describing the likely charges as inadequate, and is calling on the Prime Minister to intervene. Our political reporter, Claudia Long, spoke to me earlier. Claudia, what are authorities expected to charge those allegedly responsible with?
2: So, Mel, the ABC understands that this is going to be two offences and that collectively they carry up to a year in jail and a maximum fine of $1,600. So potentially these people could actually see penalties less than that. So the Australian government's been briefed on these possible charges. One of them is operating a business illegally, and the other is production or sale of consumer goods that are dangerous, essentially hazardous to health. And so the parents of 19-year-old Holly Morton Bowles and 19-year-old Bianca Jones, who died in that mass methanol poisoning 2 years ago, it's safe to say they're furious. And they're really, really disappointed with these charges. They say that it's difficult to comprehend that this could be the outcome of the investigation into this poisoning that killed six tourists in Vang Vieng. And Bianca's dad, Mark Jones, I think he's actually said something pretty powerful to the ABC, which is, to think that the lives of my daughter and another five people are worth less than a year in prison and less than $1,600. I don't have the words for the disgust.

0: that I have. And that's why he's calling on the Prime Minister to try and convince his counterpart in Laos that this isn't good enough and that those charges should be harsher. Holly's father, Sean Bowles, also wants that to happen. He says that the families have exhausted all of their options now and that their only hope really is with the government.
1: And Claudia, how has the federal government responded to that criticism from the families?
0: We've asked the Prime Minister about their request, whether he could personally intervene with his counterpart in Laos. His office have responded with a statement. It doesn't directly address that question of whether the Prime Minister himself will make that intervention. But what it does say is that we understand this news will only add to the immense pain and grief that is suffered by the families and friends of Holly and Bianca. The Australian government is deeply disappointed that authorities are not pursuing the most serious charges. It says they've consistently conveyed their expectations that those charges should be more serious ones and that the Albanese government will continue to advocate for Holly and Bianca's families. The families have also heard from the Department of Foreign Affairs and Trade. They got a letter outlining what charges were likely to be laid, and the department recognised that that would be very disappointing for them. But they also said that they were advised by local authorities that the prosecutor in Laos doesn't consider that they have sufficient evidence essentially to establish the necessary legal link between the alcohol that the girls drank and the deaths of Holly and Bianca that could lead to those harsher charges, which would also have been, of course, devastating for those families.
1: Claudia Long there. Now, when you buy a brand new car, one of the benefits is the after-sales service that comes with a warranty. But with a wave of new electric vehicle manufacturers now operating in Australia, it seems some of them aren't meeting the mark. National climate reporter Romy Stevens filed this exclusive report.
2: In the old days, when you looked at the cars on an Australian road, Holdens and Fords dominated, along with a few of the well-established Japanese manufacturers. But those days are long gone, and the growing popularity of EVs means a wave of new manufacturers has arrived.
3: We've seen a huge surge of electric vehicles backed up by so many new brands coming into this market.
2: The CEO of the Australian Automotive Dealer Association, James Vortman, says the increasing number of new brands coming online has encouraged competition and brought more choice for customers. But he's concerned newer manufacturers aren't providing adequate customer service after a sale is made.
3: Those new brands have to support the vehicles they're selling with really good parts supply, with customer service, and with guarantees that they'll be able to fix a vehicle, replace it, or provide a refund if the vehicle's not working.
2: A report commissioned by the Dealers Association found Australia's consumer laws place the legal responsibility of fixing car defects on dealers, but practical control of those fixes increasingly sits with manufacturers.
3: At the moment, we're seeing customers waiting between 6 to 8 weeks to get their vehicles back. Sometimes we're seeing a lot of motor vehicle cases present at tribunals in state and territories. So I think with the growing number of brands entering this market who are inexperienced, frankly, when it comes to the Australian consumer law, we're going to see a lot more customer detriment, and that's what we're trying to avoid.
2: The report warns that if new manufacturers don't improve the service they're giving customers after they've bought a vehicle, dealerships may start refusing to do repairs or offer loan cars because they simply can't take on the financial burden. The Dealer Association wants laws changed so manufacturers are forced to act when a repair, replacement or refund is needed. Aman Gore is the head of policy at the Electric Vehicle Council, which represents manufacturers.
4: These massive manufacturers who are operating in different jurisdictions across the world need to ensure that when Australia, which is theoretically at the end of the supply chain in our part of the world, parts are required, that there is inventory there. Speaking with our manufacturers, they are very confident that they have that ready supply in place to meet that rise in demand.
2: Assistant Productivity and Competition Minister Andrew Leigh says the federal government is delivering on its agenda to make markets fairer and boost competition, and it will consider the Dealer Association's report.
1: Romy Stevens and Claire Armstrong with that story. Public health advocates are very pleased with new data showing Australia's smoking rates are at a record low and the number of people vaping has stabilised. But they say there's still plenty of work to do with smokers turning still to cheap and illegal tobacco. Isabel Massali reports.
5: These days, chances are, if you're an Australian, you're not a smoker.
6: I like my health. I want to live till I'm older and I want to have a good life, so I feel like if I'm going to do that, it might cut it short a bit.
7: I just don't have an interest in it. I don't find it cool for me. I find other things to do in my time other than smoking, so yeah.
8: I met a young woman that I was really interested in, and she went on to become my wife.

0: and she was like, yeah, it's either me or the cigarettes. I was like, great, I know which one I'm going to go with.
1: The Australian Institute of Health and Welfare has just published its latest data on smoking. The survey shows in 2025 there was another drop in the number of people reaching for a smoke, and it's part of a long-term decline. For every 20 Australians, there's just one smoker. It's a big win for those who want smoking to be extinguished, like Laura Hunter, the CEO of the Australian Council on Smoking and Health.
2: This survey shows us genuinely good news. We're down to 5.6% of Australians smoking, and that's 500,000 fewer people using tobacco in Australia than 3 years ago. The results also show us that young people are vaping less.
1: Despite the good news, the data also highlights some concerning trends.
2: The data seems to suggest that there is a doubling of the number of people who are purchasing illicit tobacco. We have been talking about illicit tobacco for a while now. It is a serious threat. It's fueling crime in our community, and it's undermining a lot of the success that we've had in tobacco control. We need hefty penalties and actual prosecutions if we're going to legitimately deter organised crime.
1: University of Sydney Public Health Professor Becky Freeman agrees.
3: The rise in illicit tobacco is really a sign that we cannot be complacent. Even though our smoking rates are going down, illicit tobacco is clearly a big threat.
1: The rise of the illicit tobacco trade has sparked a fierce debate over whether the hefty federal excise on legal tobacco should be cut. But Laura Hunter says the data shows the excise is working as intended.
2: This data puts to rest suggestions that Australia's tobacco control settings need to be weakened in response to illicit tobacco. Why would we step away from policies that are working?
1: The federal government is bringing in new restrictions starting next week that'll make it tougher to access and import nicotine pouches. They're a product that people place between their gum and lip to gradually absorb nicotine. In a statement, Health Minister Mark Butler welcomes the drop in smoking rates, but says there's more work to be done to protect Australians from the harms of smoking and vaping.
4: Isabel Massali reporting with Rachel Hayter. You're listening to AM, where it's 20 past eight. Millions of AI companions in China have been shut down as the government brings in new regulations to curb the increasing social dependency on virtual relationships. China correspondent Alison Horn reports from Beijing.
5: Good morning, Alison. How are you doing today?
6: This is Alex. We're chatting about my morning. I woke up feeling unwell.
5: Oh no, that's terrible. Do you need any help? Have you been to see a doctor?
6: Alex is not a human. He's an artificial intelligence or AI companion, a computer program designed to engage users in human-like interactions. Their popularity has exploded across the globe, but China's government wants to break up the AI relationships, introducing new regulations to stop the erosion of real-world connections by banning AI partners for minors, setting time limits on digital interactions, and stopping chatbots from encouraging emotional reliance. AI analyst Matt Sheehan from the think tank the Carnegie Endowment for International Peace says China needs its people to have human, not online relationships to boost its record low birth rate.
7: The government has been trying for a long time to encourage Chinese people to have more kids. And big picture, they do not want, you know, a large cohort of their young men or young women just opting out of the marriage market.
6: 17-year-old Xiao Xu has been with her virtual boyfriend, who she calls Xiao Jun, for 2 years. The pair spend hours each day talking about schoolwork, interactions with friends, and how she's feeling. She tells me here that he just knows how to comfort people. He's very gentle, and that every day, whether she's happy or unhappy, she'll tell him. Xiao Xu is getting around the new ban by registering online with a sibling's adult ID. But millions of others across the country have already had their relationships purged. Three of China's biggest tech companies have announced they're shutting down their personalized AI companion chatbot features. 34-year-old Hong Xiaoqiang has exchanged hundreds of thousands of messages with his virtual friend, Doorbao, over the last 2 years. And one night this week, she just stopped responding. He's devastated. I spend every day with her because she's efficient and has helped me in every way, he tells me. Not just in academics and daily life, but also in emotional regulation. I really think the benefits of it are beyond my expression, my description, he says. Xiaoqiang says he didn't even get to say goodbye. China says it needs to ensure AI isn't being used to undermine national security or social stability. This is Alison Horn in Beijing, reporting for AM.
4: Despite Ukraine's recent success on the battlefield in its fight against Russia, the country is beset at the moment by internal divisions. President Volodymyr Zelensky's decision to sack his popular Minister for Defence, Mykhailo Fedorov, has prompted protests across major cities. Nick Grimm reports.
8: A nation defending itself from outside aggression, but beset by conflict and rivalry from within. Ukrainians taking to the streets, sharing with the BBC their objections to the removal of a man they credit with helping turn the tide of war against Russia, Defence Minister Mykhailo Fedorov.
9: I feel that the person responsible for that is Fedorov. So why is he losing his job?
10: He knew his job and he had his results. And everyone could see that he had like proper results that everyone was expecting.
11: And we really need to show up and show to our president that we really support our Minister of Defense and we really believe in him and his reforms that he's been doing.
8: Regarded as an innovator and a reformer, Mykhailo Fedorov has overseen Ukraine's strategic success with long-range drone strikes against Russia. But he's fallen foul of festering differences with the longtime commander of Ukraine's armed forces, General Oleksandr Syrsky. Volodymyr Zelensky acknowledging one of the men simply had to go.
12: I am the president of Ukraine, and there is the Ministry of Defence and the army leadership. They must do their jobs every single day. I'm just showing that if those in charge cannot resolve the issue, I will have to resolve it myself.
8: But for many Ukrainians, the wrong man has been forced to fall on his sword. And from Mykhailo Fedorov's perspective, it was General Syrsky who forced the issue.
13: This led to him issuing an ultimatum. And instead of figuring out how to defeat Russia, which is the commander-in-chief's job, he figured out how to divide the country. And that's a major problem.
8: And some observers believe it's emblematic of an ongoing struggle inside Ukraine against what's perceived to be entrenched privilege, power elites, and endemic corruption. Michael Kaufman is a senior fellow at the Carnegie Endowment who's written on Ukraine's fight back against Russia's invasion. He's speaking here to the BBC.
14: I don't think there will be an immediate effect. However, Fedorov had a clear vision and a theory of success. He had made considerable investments in procurement of drones, in enabling key drone units, establishing performance metrics, and he was a big part of what had led Ukrainian forces to essentially turn the tide of the war over the last 6 months or so. Hence, the knock-on effect could be quite significant, even though it will not be immediately seen following his removal. I think that the story may yet take several turns, and it's difficult to predict how it will ultimately end.
4: Michael Kaufman from the Carnegie Endowment, ending that report by Nick Grimm. A national inquiry into racism towards Aboriginal and Torres Strait Islander people has held hearings across WA and the Northern Territory this week. Harrowing evidence has been given on the discrimination, hatred and violence that Indigenous people face. The inquiry is due to report back to Parliament in September, but calls are already being made for the government to guarantee action on its findings. National Indigenous Affairs correspondent Dana Morse prepared this report and a warning this story contains racist language.
15: People are literally dying, crying out loud for help.
16: I should be dead, but I'm not. But that's the level of hate and racism.
17: I have suffered so much through violence.
4: Evidence from the Inquiry into Racism, Hate and Violence directed at Indigenous Australians makes for hard listening.
15: We were called apes, spearchuckers, boongs, and coons.
4: Constant racist attacks, violence and abuse are the reality for many First Nations people. And a lot of it is happening on social media, as described by Northern Land Council Chief Executive Yusuf Dean.
18: When Aboriginal children see how their communities are talked about online, it damages their sense

0: of identity and belonging. That harm is real and it is measurable.
1: And then there are cases where the community feels crimes against Indigenous Australians have not been dealt with strongly enough, like the case of Jake Danby, who received a 2-year home detention order, avoiding jail after killing an Aboriginal man in a hit and run in Darwin, describing his victim as an oxygen thief and a dog in text messages after the incident. NLC Chief Executive Yusuf Dean told the inquiry the sentence Danby received was a slap in the face for the community.
0: The Danby case is instructive beyond the hit and run itself. It demonstrates that when there is no legislative framework requiring courts to treat racial motivation seriously, they do not, regardless of how explicit the evidence is.
1: Governments, institutions and policies have also been scrutinised. The Northern Territory government came under fire for its changes to justice and child protection laws. Menangarang and Noongar elder Dr Jim Morrison says it's crucial this inquiry doesn't end with another report that governments don't act on.
2: This committee's recommendations risk becoming another report that acknowledges harm without addressing it.
1: Muddy Muddy and Wamble Wamble Woman, Labor Senator Jana Stewart, is chairing the inquiry.
3: I do not want to see another report gather dust on a shelf. It absolutely should be acted on with the sense of urgency that people have asked us to in this process.
1: After hearings in Darwin and Perth this week, today the inquiry heads to Alice Springs.
4: Dana Morse with that report. And that's AM for today and this week. AM's executive producer is Michael Edwards. The associate producer is Barney Porter. And technical production by Nick Drakoulis and David Lawford. I'm Melissa Clark. Have a safe and happy weekend. Right now, it's 8:30.
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9: Good morning and happy Friday to you as we get ready to end the week with a great program ahead. It's Friday the 17th of July, a foggy morning right now, the line of light of Broken Hill shrouded in ominous fog. Something quite mystical about the fog, isn't it? But if you're out on the roads this morning, please do drive safely as visibility is quite reduced. And it's thicker in parts than others and you think you've cleared it and then all of a sudden you're back in amongst it. A little bit dangerous, but the sun will eventually break through and we've got a lovely day ahead. Forecast high of 16 today for Broken Hill. We'll catch up with the Bureau of Meteorology after 9 to see about how the weekend's weather is shaping up. In this first half hour, well, we're actually going to cast our eyes into the future a little bit. Next month is a pretty big event, 15,000 people just out of Silverton at Belmont Station for the Monday Bash Music Festival. 3 days of the best of the best of Australian music. If you've never been, well, you're missing out, and if you have been, well, you know exactly what's involved. But what's involved in the preparation for it, especially when you're a month away? You think it'd be quite busy, but you may actually be incorrect. We'll head out and catch up with Johnny Blore, the grazier at Belmont Station. We'll also hear from the director of the Outback Festival Group, that's Greg Donovan, and we'll hear a little bit from them in the news in just a moment. And there is a wonderful, prideful festival event that has just received a bit of funding from the state government. We'll find out what that is and how much money is going to be utilised and how specifically it will be utilised. And don't forget, after 10 o'clock, we have a wonderful jukebox journey. Paul the Frog Pettit will be coming into the studio to take a look at the music of Stevie Wright, Harry Vander and George Young. Some terrific songs have been lined up in his playlist, so be sure to set the alarm to be ready and waiting by your radio at 10 o'clock as Frog comes back onto the program once more. Plenty happening in local news. To get the latest, let's say good morning to Christina Rosengren.
10: Good morning, Patrick. Making local news, a $2 million emergency groundwater bore in Wilcannia is one step closer to being drilled. An Aboriginal Heritage Impact Permit has been approved for the two proposed sites, which are within the town's golf course. The bore will provide an additional water supply during severe drought or if there are water quality or operational issues with the two existing

0: existing bores. Test drilling will commence later this year, followed by assessment of groundwater quality and reticulation of pipeline to connect to the Wilcannia treatment plant. A month out from the Mundi Bash, recent heavy rain hasn't hampered preparations for the annual Outback Music Festival. The event, held 35 kilometres from Broken Hill, is set to host up to 15,000 attendees, with tickets nearly sold out. Organiser Greg Donovan says past improvements to make the site weatherproof has helped.
1: A lot of other areas around the site where there's a lot of foot traffic, we've put gravel and that sort of stuff in, and now with the sealed road that was put in last year, so we're in a pretty good position to be able to cope with a little bit of rain.
0: John Blore, owner of Belmont Station, where the Mundi Festival is held, says he's glad to be welcoming bashers back to his property after increased fuel prices and empty bowsers prevented tourists moving across the Far West earlier this year.
2: It was looking pretty sketchy there with fuel prices earlier in the year. Really, I noticed it in Silverton really affecting tourist movements. It's the quietest Easter period I've seen in Silverton for as long as I can remember, really. Fuel price really did affect things, but sorted itself out for the minute anyway.
0: The Rainbow in the Outback Festival is returning to Broken Hill for a week of LGBTQIA plus celebrations in September. Now in its second year, organisers say they'll be able to provide a bigger festival thanks to a grant from Destination New South Wales. Festival Director Brendan Barlow says the money has helped to advertise and grow the event.
3: Last year it really did start as just a couple of days with a couple of little fringe things happening around that. But this year, essentially, we've got a whole week of things happening, which is fantastic.
0: With five minor rounds to go in local football, the West Club are eyeing off second spot on the ladder and the coveted double chance. The Robins are gunning for their fourth win in a row. Their clash with North at Jubilee Oval could decide the makeup of the finals. In another game, for the first time in many years, South are coming off consecutive losses and will be keen to make amends against a struggling Central side at Memorial Oval. The Magpies this weekend are holding their past players function, celebrating the 2006 Premiership team with the former Collingwood star Dane Swan as guest speaker. And in an update from the airport, all flights in and out from Broken Hill are delayed due to the fog. And Patrick, that's what's making local news.
4: Thank you very much, Christina Rosengren, and all the best to the local footy teams taking to the field and soccer and rugby and all sorts of sports happening right now. 5.7 degrees it is in Broken Hill with all that fog right now. Cloud will be effectively clearing sometime soon. 16 the forecast top. 16 also expected for Pune, Carey and in Yunta today. 15 over in Wentworth. That's a little bit chilly. 17 for Menindee. 18 expected if you're in Ivanhoe and in Whitecliffs. And 19 the forecast top for Tibooburra and Wilcannia. And like I said, the Bureau of Meteorology, they'll be on after 9 to share with you how the weather is shaping up for the weekend ahead. Maybe hopefully good footy conditions.
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4: It'd be a challenge to be playing in the fog, wouldn't you, if you were at full forward? The Mundi Music Festival held on Belmont Station is 5 weeks away, with the who's who of Australian music industry once again hitting the stage. The Whitlams, John Butler, Troy Cassar-Daly and Leo Sayer, to name a few, will headline over the 3 days. Held near Silverton for the last 5 years, organisers and the station owner are busy making sure there are no issues leading to the event. Greg Donovan is the founder and director of the Outback Festival Group and says August is his busiest month.
1: This time of year, it's always busy. We think it's all under control, everything's good, but there's still a long list of all the last-minute things we're finalising and working on. But no, it's all coming together well. We've got lots of stuff coming into our warehouse and lots of final plans being done and final staffing being sorted and everything. But no, it's all good. There's no red flags, just a lot of work.
4: Well, what kind of work goes into this sort of final month? What's been happening out there on site?
1: Nothing too much out on site. You know, the site itself is pretty well set up nowadays. And, you know, a lot of stuff has been established out there. So that's all good. It's mainly, mainly getting a lot of gear together to go out there and finalising all of our, you know, transport logistics and all of that. That's pretty much happening, getting our catering, all our, you know, crew and artist catering stuff finalised and sorting and getting all the final lists of all that stuff to buy. Just just stuff like that, really. You know, just. It,

0: any issues with artists, and making sure they're all good and all their accommodation sorted out, travel and everything. And yeah, it's just all that, all those last minute bits and pieces, just to make sure, tick all the boxes and make sure it's all coming together smoothly.
1: Given we're a month out, Greg, how are ticket sales looking?
0: Very close to sold out now. Similar numbers that we had last year. We were sold out last year, and we're just about there. So I think probably in the next week or so we'll put out the last tickets, and they'll go pretty quickly. So yeah, I think we're probably going to be sold out sort of probably by the end of this month or early next month at this stage.
1: Is the headline percentage like a 96 or 97% sold out?
0: We're probably down to sort of, just a bit over 100 odd tickets left. So
1: Wow.
0: it's not very many. I mean, we've got Broken Hill Locals tickets, and we always put those on sale. They're on sale. They'll continue to be on sale. They're the day tickets, so that people from Broken Hill and surrounding areas can just purchase a day ticket and come for one of the days. So, they tend to, the locals tend to purchase those fairly late in the piece. So we don't have too many restrictions on those. But yeah, all of the 3 day festival tickets are just about gone.
1: Any new developments that you're excited to share with all of those ticket buyers when they get there on site and start the early roll-in? What can they expect to see?
0: Yeah, well, I mean, we've been improving our roll in and roll out process. Actually, we've spent a bit of time actually building an app, a management app, so that we're going to just another layer of management and being able to monitor the roll in and roll out and jump on anything that needs jumping on. So that's technology for you, always moving forward. But we're just looking forward to getting people back out there. We're tidying up a few, we'll be tidying up a few things around the site to make sure the camp area is good. And we've got some new activities. We've got our Bash Choir this year, which is replacing our Nutbush Dance. So that'll be exciting, a new thing. All those new activities people really get into and dress up for and have a lot of fun with. So that'll be fun. Yeah, we've got some improvements in the production side of things with more lights, more sound, more. Every year it's a bit more of all of that sort of stuff. We're always looking at how we can amp things up. And yeah, I think people will really love to see the production. Once the production rolls out, they'll notice a difference.
1: And as it expands out from the stage, Greg, you have the big concert stage, then there's the crowd area, then it sort of looks like it expands out in those sort of concentric semicircles. When you see it from above, it's actually quite a sight to behold. And
0: Yeah, it's amazing. Yeah.
1: when you do expand out, eventually you enter that ring of sort of stall holders and food trucks. And
0: Yep.
1: is there any sort of change to where the local stall holders will be? Are they going to be in a different area this year?
0: We've set up a new area called the Mundy Creative Hub, and that'll include all of our sort of West Darling Arts Precinct, which is our local arts and crafts vendors and displays. So that'll be in one area with a whole lot of other sort of creative stuff that's going to happen in that area. And it's over on the southern side of the concert area. We've got the camels rides and petting zoo and a few other things going on over there. So that's a good new area. And yeah, just rejigging the way the whole vendor thing, the vendor set out. So hopefully work well.
1: And then I've got to ask, if the local stall holders go to the southern end and you create that creative hub, then when you rejig it around that big merchandise tent, what else do you put there now?
0: Other stall holders, basically, that there's plenty of demand for stalls, so they'll be spreading out around that area on the other side of the merchandise tent, down around to the front of the concert area. There's probably about 20 odd stalls that'll go around there, and some of our charity partners will be in there as well, and some media. So yeah, it'll be a busy little area too.
1: I'm speaking to Greg Donovan from the Mundy Bash this morning on ABC Broken Hill. Recently in the news, the Mutawindji Cultural Festival, they had to make the call to cancel their setup for later in the year just due to the most recent weather out there. Now, that was 700 people, a very small scale compared to what the Mundy Bash is. But when you look at the most heavy recorded rainfall at the start of the year for some time out in this part of the world and look towards the long-range forecast heading towards the bash, are there any precautions that you as an organiser take to ensure that the access roads are all fine and dandy if it does happen to be a bit wetter than usual?
0: We've spent a lot of time over the years on the site itself to make sure that it's as weatherproof as it can possibly be. All of the gravel roads, 20 kilometres of gravel roads have been put in. Those keep getting

0: is in good condition. It's you know, it's all dried up from the recent rain, so it's all looking pretty good. So hopefully, if we have a normal August with with sort of minimal rain, it'll all go well.
1: So while you've got Johnny Blore out there right now, probably with the dustpan and brush, when do the trucks start rolling out? Given the scale of how big the stage is and the lighting setup and all the amplifiers and speaker systems to encompass everyone that's there, when do you expect a more hive of activity to start beginning?
0: Most of our convoy, or a lot of trucks and convoy, are sort of leaving from the sort of east coast area around the 3rd and 4th of August. So, you know, we're on site from sort of the 6th. Start rolling in gradually from the 6th of August onwards, and yeah, it all comes together pretty quickly, actually. I mean, now that a lot of stuff is on site, set up already, you know, all of the toilets and a lot of the fencing and a lot of everything else already set up, it's reduced our the work we do for bumping, which is good. But you'll see a lot of trucks and a lot of activity start early in August.
1: That's Greg Donovan there, the founder and director of Outback Music Festival Group, and talking about the Monday Bash, of course. Now, John and Airlie Blore own and run Belmont Station, the home of the Bash. Not one to sit still, John Blore's been busy inspecting the area for prickles, extra guests, and making sure the goat country is fit for 15,000 visitors.
2: We've had to mesh quite a bit of vegetation off the concert area itself after recent rains, so that's a good thing to good problem to have at the moment.
1: What do you mean mesh? How does that work?
2: We were thinking about mowing it and spraying it, but instead we dragged two sheets of concrete reinforcing mesh around behind the car to pull the weeds out. We started doing it with a ride-on lawnmower, but it was going to take too long, and I think spraying the weeds would take a week. Quite a decent sized area when you think about it, 15,000 people fit in there.
1: Thinking about it, with the amount of rainfall we have had, was it just a series of like prickle bushes or like three corner jacks?
2: It was a bit of everything. It was a bit upsetting to do, really. It was pretty good tucker. There was a lot of native spinach and copper burr and some leftover summer grasses. And yeah, that was pretty good mix of wildflowers coming up.
1: Well, have you got the rain gauge out there at Belmont? How much rain have you had in recent months?
2: The last month we've had a bit over 50 mil, so that was pretty good. And then in February to early March, over that five-week period, we ended up having about 120 mil. Not record-breaking like some of the falls sort of north and south here, but very, very handy, like well above average, and really changed the outlook for out here. It was pretty dismal before that.
1: And that little most recent fall of about 50 mil is generating a bit of native vegetation and the work that's gone into it, probably the major sort of updates that rain affected in prep for Monday?
2: Yeah, well, it's good prep, really, because after last bash, you know, the September winds, there was dust storms out there at the site. I've got some footage of the concert area where you couldn't really see more than 20, 30 metres. You know, vegetation around the campground helps, you know, keep the dust down. And obviously in the actual concert area and plaza itself, it's, you know, foot traffic's going to wear it down. Not much you can do about that, but a bit of vegetation helps. And also with the roads, helps a bit of subsoil moisture in the roads, helps them hold them together with the traffic and less water truck work to do.
1: And at the start of our conversation, you made mention that there's sort of not too much work you've had to have done. Is that because of years of working towards Monday bashes previously, that it's a well-oiled machine?
2: Greg Donovan's good at investing back in improvements and that sort of thing. So he commissioned us to do all the gravel roads and permanent urinals, you know, with corrugated iron fencing. And they put up permanent composting toilets and Bash FM and, you know, the crew village and that sort of thing. So a lot of the infrastructure is already there and they leave it on site. So it makes it a lot easier for the crew to rock up and have everything sort of in place, and even down to star pickets and that sort of thing. It takes a lot of work. Now, I don't know how many star pickets for signage and fencing of walkways and that sort of thing. Guess it, you know, thousands. Not having to go drive all those in saves a lot of work for the crew. They'll go up and put walkway roping and in the concert area, rope off where the chairs are, the rows achieve.

0: air's seating and that sort of thing. So a few things like that. But, hopefully there's not too much work for the guys to do when they rock up.
1: And for yourself, John, have you had to do any other expansion works or new features added in the past year?
0: No, not in the past year. No, last year we put in the new outer ring road, 2.5 kilometres long, so the outer campground road. But, that's it. And she's pretty well maximum capacity at 15,000 now. I'm not sure if reached maximum capacity with ticket sales this year, but I think they were getting pretty close.
1: Well, I've only just spoken to Greg Donovan moments before calling you, and I think there's about 100 tickets left, so they're getting very, very close to fully sold out. And with that amount of traffic coming through, especially for the early roll-in and just the event in general with all the trucks coming by, the importance of those roads, we saw that the Mutawindji Cultural Festival, they had to make the cancellation due to the amount of rain that's fallen over Mutawindji recently. But how much importance of the work into the road system goes into it to ensure that if you do get a bit more rain and a system comes through, you can accommodate that?
0: Yeah, well, it was key, especially, you know, last year was a good example. We only just finished fixing up the queuing road from last year. First day of roll-in, we had 15 millimetres overnight just before roll-in. Still, I'd guess there would have been 2,000 vehicle movements that first roll-in day, and they didn't really miss a beat. There was the odd caravan bog backing into their site, and they moved the, you know, higher sites, and they filled them in over the following days. But it meant that there was no delay in roll-in, which, you know, can hold the whole show up. And the work that RMS have done, gravel shedding the last 2.5 kilometres of the Wilanji Road, which was red dirt previously, that was a bit of a weak link. If there had been same last year, if there was that 15 mil, it would have really made a mess of that road. Cars and caravans trying to drive down it would have, so they would have had to hold up roll in for the first day, I'd say, and try and get everyone in over 2 days instead of three.
1: A lot of great work has gone into it. I'm speaking to John Bloor from Belmont Station on ABC Broken Hill. And John, in my research into the Mundi Bash and reading up on previous instalments, I did see a bit about an agreement that was signed back in 2023 extending the Mundi Bash at Belmont Station for another, I think, 6 years it was, maybe 5 years at the time. And is that agreement still in place or have you re-signed a new one?
0: We did first 2 years and then, signed a five-year agreement. But that five-year agreement was capped at 14,000, so we've sort of worked out about to finalise something for another long-term period, capped at that 15,000 people. I think Greg wants to, and his family are pretty invested in keeping it going, and hopefully people keep supporting it. It was looking pretty sketchy there with fuel prices earlier in the year, and it was really, I noticed it in Silverton, really affecting tourist movements. You know, it was the quietest Easter and May and that period I've seen in Silverton for as long as I can remember, really, since I was a kid. So that fuel price really did affect things, but thankfully that sort of sorted itself out for the minute anyway.
1: Yeah, it certainly sounds like the event itself just bucks the trend with the amount of people converging on Belmont, regardless of fuel prices. If you build it, they will come. 15,000 people to converge. And for yourself and for all involved at Belmont Station then, when does it sort of ramp up for you, or is it quite smooth sailing all the way through to the concert days? How does your next month look like, John?
0: Pretty quiet. We'll just fit in little jobs here and there in between other stuff. It won't be too hectic, I don't think. If it's dry, try to keep water into the roads and keep dust down for rolling. So that's happened in previous years, obviously not last year, but the year before was really quite dry.
1: And during the festival, do you have a particular part or do you sort of just boost around on the CB radio doing what you need?
0: No, we've got a campground and hang out with friends and family and enjoy the festival.
1: Enjoy it, simple as that. That was Belmont Station Grazier John Bloor there, and earlier you heard from the founder of the Mundi Bash, Greg Donovan. And we'll be broadcasting live from 6:15 until 12 o'clock noon on the Thursday and Friday of the Bash. And make sure you watch out for the updated road closures around Silverton during and leading into the festival so you can make sure that you get out there in good time and don't do anything incorrectly when traversing around the landscape. Oh, what I wouldn't give to see a photo of Johnny Bloor

0: on the ride on mower with the concrete mesh as he drives around the site. Yeah, maybe need to drop up the scale a little bit there. It's 7 minutes to 9.
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0: Patrick Reinke here with you this morning, and for the Monday Bash for 2026, there are some outstanding artists that will be taking to the stage. You think about the likes of Leo Sayer, Furnace and the Fundamentals, Jessica Mowboy, Troy Cassadaly of course, the Whitlams will be there. There's no aphrodisiac like the Whitlams. And another individual that'll be taking to the stage, well, he had a trio with him for many, many years, but these days he's been going solo. But he still packs in a good crowd. John Butler will be there.

0: is terrific, John Butler, and even though he hasn't got the trio with him these days, he's been going solo, he'll be taken to the stage on the Monday Monday Bash with some terrific music ahead.
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0: And more terrific music is on the way after 10 o'clock.

0: clock as well. We're looking at the music of Stevie Wright, Harry Vander and George Young as Paul the Frog Paddock comes in for a jukebox journey, and the music in that playlist, you're in for an absolute treat after 10. That's still to come a little ways away. In the next hour, though, we're going to take a look at a festival, another festival, actually an event in Broken Hill's social calendar that is still quite fledgling, but has received a pretty special funding boost to increase its awareness, not just around the state, but probably around the nation, and see more people converge on the Silver City for yet another great reason. And we'll have a bit of a story about a shady oil-producing tree and how it relates to the global demand for sustainable aviation fuel. There's a bit to it, but bear with us. And we'll see how things are going on in the world of sport with Ian Shook-Harzett from ABC North and West. But let's get you off to the news. I'll make like a tree and get out of here. Is that what Biff Tannen says? I think it is.
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3: Rhiannon Solomon Marin with ABC News. The families of two young Australian women killed in a mass methanol poisoning event in Laos believe the punishment for their deaths is completely inadequate. Melbourne teenagers Bianca Jones and Holly Morton Bowles died along with four other travellers in 2024 following the incident. Officials in Laos are today expected to charge those responsible with two offences that collectively carry up to 1 year in jail and a maximum $1,600 fine. Bianca's mother, Michelle, says it feels like their children's lives don't matter.
4: We're just really appalled by it all. You know, they were just going over to have a bit of fun and just doing the rite of passage that every you know, child or teenager does. So for that outcome, was just devastating.
3: A woman's been killed in a house fire in the state's south. Emergency crews were called to the burning home at Moolamine overnight. The woman's body was found inside the property once the blaze was put out. Anyone with CCTV or further information is being urged to contact police. Homicide Squad detectives have seized a car as part of investigations into the fatal shooting of a man in northwest Sydney. A 34-year-old was found dead inside a car in Carlingford early on Wednesday morning. Yesterday, police searched a property in South Wentworthville where they found a white Porsche. Three people were arrested at the scene. Two were later released. A 66-year-old man has been charged with having a suspected stolen car on his premises. The US military says it's striking Iranian targets for the sixth night in a row as the two sides continue to battle for control of the Strait of Hormuz. Ali Crew reports.
5: US Central Command says that the attacks are intended to further degrade Iranian military capabilities. Iran state media is reporting US missiles have struck close to the Gulf island of Keshem near the Strait of Hormuz, as well as in Bandar Abbas and Bushehr, the site of a nuclear power plant. Tehran says it has struck US military bases in Jordan, Kuwait and Bahrain. The renewed hostilities are further straining the preliminary deal to end the war. White House Press Secretary Caroline Levitt says that US President Donald Trump remains open to talks with Iran.
3: The federal government has announced a ban on nicotine pouches as it works to shut down more of the illicit trade. As of next Friday, Australians will not be able to buy them, even if they have a prescription. Data from the Australian Institute of Health and Welfare shows national smoking rates have fallen to a historic low of 5.8%, but the number of people who use three or more nicotine products doubled in the last year. Chief Executive of the Australian Council on Smoking and Health, Laura Hunter, says nicotine pouches are far more potent than traditional nicotine products.
6: These pouches, they're kind of like little small tea bags, and they're full of synthetic nicotine, and there's also some adjutants in there too, and they're put up in between the gums. They're at such a potent hit of nicotine.
3: Rideshare giant Uber has reversed its decision to slug passengers with a $5 fee if they require assistance after advocates labelled it discriminatory and a disability tax. More from National Disability Affairs reporter Naz Campanella.
2: The extra charge was added to Uber Assist trips in May. It was criticised by many in the disability community who have long complained about poor service with taxis and rideshare companies. Uber says the additional fee would help improve reliability, reduce wait times and recognise the extra care drivers take in supporting passengers with disability, pregnant women and seniors. The company has now scrapped the $5 fee, acknowledging it did not consult widely enough before introducing the charge. Uber Assist is an option in the booking system and can provide passengers with support getting in and out of the vehicle and helping store mobility aids in the boot.
3: World Soccer's governing body says it's looking into Argentina's full-time celebrations following their 2-1 win over England in the World Cup semi-finals. A group of players held up a banner declaring the Falkland Islands as Argentine following the full-time whistle. The overseas British territory in the southwest Atlantic Ocean has been the subject of long-running tensions between the countries. FIFA's disciplinary code prohibits political, ideological, religious or offensive messages inside stadiums. To the weather, scattered showers along the central and northern coasts and adjacent ranges, possible moderate falls and isolated storms along the northern coast. In Sydney, showers this morning with southwesterly winds, heading for a top of 18 in the city, 17 in the west. 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
0: In the blink of an eye, it's cleared up very nicely over Broken Hill this morning. The sun is now well and truly out. The guns, not necessarily, it's winter, it's cover up. But the fog seems to be all but gone. And I hope you're having a nice and clear start to your Friday morning as well. At 5 minutes past nine on this July 17 day, what's not to like about ending the week like we are? We have a wonderful story regarding a smaller-sized festival. We started off our program taking a look at the Mundi Mundi Bash Music Festival, 15,000 people on Belmont Station, how they're gearing up for a big instalment in 2026 next month. But there's another little festival that is in its second year this year and has received a bit of funding from an incubator fund from the state government to raise awareness of what it delivers and how exciting it can be. You may know the event, you may not, but the event founder will be on the program very shortly to share with you how that money's going to be utilised. $20,000 can go a long way when you're a small upcoming festival. We'll see how things are going in the world of sport with Ian Shook-Harzett from ABC North and West. A small little lull in proceedings now with the FIFA World Cup getting close to the end with the final, Wimbledon done and dusted, the T20 women's cricket all gone as well. There's a small little pause, but there's still a lot of action to talk about. And speaking of action, well, when Paul Pettit comes into the studio, there's always action. And a Jukebox Journey playlist he has assembled of the music of Stevie Wright, Harry Vander and George Young. Now, if you know your musicians like that, you know your music, well, you know that some of the great songs that are coming your way after 10 o'clock. I cannot wait, and The Frog cannot wait to press play on all of them. But I know I've just given you a brief little weather update, but I think we need the professionals to tell you more.
9: 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Weather update.
0: And the professionals are none better than the Bureau of Meteorology. Good morning, Casey.
10: Good morning.
0: Tremendous intro there for you, I think. How are things shaping up this Friday?
10: Yeah, that's right. So we had some fog around the area and clouds, but as you say, mostly starting to clear, and if not already, through the listing area. And heading for a top of 16 degrees today in Broken Hill, sitting on around about 7 to 8 degrees at the moment.
0: And what about into the weekend for the far west?
10: Well, we're moving into a pretty stable pattern for the next few days. Cool overnight tomorrow, so we'll see the temperatures drop down around 2 to 3 degrees through the listing area, the minimum temperature. So with that, the risk of frost and fog again about the area. But after Saturday morning and moving into the next few nights, We'll see those temperatures rise more towards 5 to 6, and we lose that frost and fog risk. Still a little bit around, but we lose the major risk of it. In terms of maximum temperatures, they're generally around about 17 to 18 degrees into the weekend and to start a new week, and mostly sunny conditions for the most part for the listening area, really, over the next few days.
0: And with that frost and fog, there's no other moisture around, no rain, no showers on the way?
10: No, we don't seem to have any rain-bearing system moving into the lower west or far southwest of New South Wales for the next little while, and at least a week or so, really. We're seeing these high-pressure systems dominate that latitude, meaning that sunny conditions are most likely for the next several days.
0: Nice bit of sun in the winter. Thank you, Casey.
10: No worries. Cheers.
0: Happy Friday to you and the team at The Bomb. It's Casey from the Bureau of Meteorology there. Even though the fog has dissipated and it's nice and sunny right now, all flights in and out of the city are delayed. If there's any other information regarding them, we will keep you updated on your ABC, of course. We want to turn our attention now to the tune teaser this Friday, and this one is a bit of a challenge. It's off the playlist of the jukebox, so it will be revealed in amongst the great music next hour. But here it is. A starry moonlit side. So, who is that, or the name of the song? Not really a clue, because the playlist of the jukebox is music of Stevie Wright, Harry Vander and George Young. So, it's not really a clue, that's just a given fact. A starry moonlit side. But if you know the name of the song, name of the group, feel free to get in now while you can. 1-300-46-22-22, you can give us a call, that is one option. Or 0467-922-783 is the text line. Those are your two options. Fax machine, no longer existent. I'm sure there's a few floating around. Carrier pigeons, well, they're long gone, I think. Anyway, give us a call, send us a text. We'd love to hear from you this morning.
8: From Wilcannia to Whitecliffs, you're listening to ABC Broken Hill.
0: And in just a matter of moments, we're actually going to turn our attention to a smaller festival out here in Broken Hill in the Far West region. Mundi Mundi Bash kicked things off today, but Rainbow in the Outback, it's in its second year and it's received a pretty grand funding boost to help it get itself out there even more. That story is next.

0: It's Adam Lambert, and if I had you bringing the energy to get things upbeat, and rightly so as we head towards our first story this morning, because the second Rainbow on the Outback Festival will be held in September, and it's now been given a financial boost by the state government and Destination New South Wales. The Glitter Field Gathering and Glowing event has been funded $20,000 to help bring it all together. Brendan Barlow is the event founder and is over the moon.
1: It was an incubator fund, so essentially events that are in their first or second year. So we're in our second year, so we're able to apply for that. And yeah, it was fantastic to get it. We weren't sure if we had much of a chance, but yeah, we did all the groundwork and it worked out well.
0: How did you stumble upon that avenue of funding? Just online one day?
1: We'd kind of just been like Googling different funding, and there was a couple of networks within Broken Hill who are sharing funding options as well. So I can't remember exactly how we came across that one, but yeah, we came across it and thought, yeah, let's just go for it. We'd applied for some other grants and funding as well, and you just never really know how the outcome's going to go, and you try to put in as much information as possible, and yeah, it worked out well for this one.
0: What was the criteria that you needed to meet to be part of this incubator event stream? You said, obviously, you're quite fledgling in your event itself, which is one criteria, but what did you have to apply for?
1: Yeah, I mean, essentially for Destination New South Wales funding, it's about creating, I guess, experiences where people are going to want to come to Broken Hill and bring people from other regions into the space as well, which is a huge thing for us as well.
0: So how did you convey that with Rainbow and the Outback when you put the form in? Is it quite a passionate sort of speech that you give in the document, but you also have to convey what has been the first year and what was it like and where people came away from? How did you put your case forward?
1: Yeah, applying for this one in particular was interesting because, you know, for us, we really want it to be a community thing, and I guess to have that soul of it being for the community in Broken Hill. So for us applying for this one in particular, we kind of had to think about like outside of the box of, well, what if we did want to grow it? And what if we were encouraging other people? And we know actually from the previous year that 30% of the people that attended were from outside of Broken Hill. So we already knew there was an interest, which we honestly weren't expecting, especially in our first year. So kind of growing from that and knowing that there was an interest in people traveling here to do it was kind of like, okay, well, let's build on that and work around like how can we encourage more people and what could we do to get those people to come out here.
0: So are there parameters that are set for use of the $20,000 you have received?
1: Yeah, so essentially it does need to be used for advertising and things around that. It can't be used for entertainment and travel and wages and things like that. So yeah, there are things that we need to work around, and myself and Alvin, the other director, are working on, you know, what ways we can improve and what we can use the funding for. So
0: with already a draw card of 30% of attendees coming from away on your first ever year, are you already thinking of ideas of how to utilise in that advertising marketing space? Where does the mind go?
1: Yeah, definitely. It opens up a lot of different avenues which you otherwise didn't think you'd be able to access. Like for us, we originally were thinking we might be lucky to get some flyers and maybe some brochures and probably just rely on Facebook to be able to reach those other markets. But now we've got that funding and push to go, okay, well, yeah, what else can we look at? So it has given us that push to be able to look at alternative advertising. So it's great.
0: When you talk about Destination New South Wales and the whole core of this kind of funding stream, it is about attracting people to the regions of New South Wales to come out here and maybe spend a weekend or add a couple extra days on to attend another event like yours, for instance.
1: Yeah, absolutely. And we've even grown the calendar this year from what it was last year. So last year it really did start as just a couple of days with a couple of little fringe things happening around that. But this year, essentially, we've got a whole calendar, like a whole week of things happening, so which is fantastic.
0: I'm speaking to Brendan Barlow on ABC Broken Hill this morning, one of the directors of Rainbow in the Outback. And Brendan, the event itself, Rainbow in the Outback, can you paint a picture of what it is for those who are hearing about it for the very first time?
1: So it's essentially a pride-based event. We really wanted it to be for the Broken Hill community and to show, you know, people, the queer people in particular that are living Broken Hill, that there is a space for people to feel welcome, to feel safe and be themselves. So on that, you know, we've built some different events around that theme and concept, and also encouraging people to come out here. So this year we're starting off with an exhibition, a queer expo of art, which is going to be at the Geo Centre. That'll run for about 8 weeks. Then we're going into some short films, which will be at the local cinema. We've got the drag bingo happening at the BHP Friday and Saturday night at the Old Brewery. So a couple of party nights there. In particular, the Saturday night will be a big party night. And then a recovery day on the Sunday as well, which will be part of the markets. And that'll also include some different stalls and stuff there. So it's about, I guess, utilizing different types of artists in Broken Hill, as well as some coming from other areas, and just showcasing really what the queer community can kind of celebrate together.
0: How far has Rainbow in the Outback come from that first instalment? I understand you're classified as a registered non-profit now.
1: Yeah, that's right. Yeah, from the first one, which was really just an idea of, you know, just, I guess, a big party of people coming together and in celebrating together, to then go, okay, well, let's make this a non-for-profit. And I guess that really pushes the point of the pride aspects behind it as well. It's really a community-based thing for our community, and that's something that we really wanted to show. It's not about making money. It's not about, yeah, anyone profiting. It's really about just purely celebrating pride and the community.
0: Now, this particular queer art expo I wanted to touch on a little bit more. Are you taking submissions from artists both here and away?
1: Yeah, that's right. Yeah. So at the moment, it's until the end of this month, actually. So if people can get in by the end of July, if they just go onto the website, Rainbow in the Outback, they'll find the links there to submit their artworks. And then there'll be a process for us to choose which ones can be included and how many we can include. So we're really excited to have that as a different thing happening as well. Like, it's a great opportunity for artists to be able to showcase their work.
0: And further to that, September 25th, that Friday, Gather and Glow.
1: So I guess, you know, the Friday for us is, it's really about people coming together. It's about making new connections with people, and also, I guess, just celebrating those connections with people that we already have. You know, it's a busy time now. Like, we don't always have time to come together. So it's really a great space for people to be able to come together, celebrate, kind of, yeah, just Friday, more of a chilled vibe. Yeah, there'll be live music. There will be some, like, drag performances and other performances as well. But mostly, I guess, the Friday is more about just enjoying each other rather than necessarily a party or entertainment aspect of it. Yeah.
0: Hence the name change from Gather and Glow on the Friday to Shining Brightly on Saturday.
1: Yeah, so the Shine Bright, like, that one, to me, I think it's kind of got two vibes to it. It's kind of like, it's, yes, you can wear something shiny and bright, maybe sequins, sparklies, glitter, whatever, but it's also about, like, your internal shine as well, like being your brightest, best self and having a space where you can just be yourself.
0: Have you been surprised at the feedback you've received, even though you're only in your second year, Brendan, from an event like this, and how far it's quickly advanced? How do you make sure that you stay within your means? And getting a support funding like this from Destination New South Wales is wonderful, but how do you make sure that you don't scale too much too soon, given that you're receiving such a big positive amount of feedback?
1: Yeah, it is hard because, yeah, you don't, like, we don't want to set ourselves up for the future as well to think, oh, it's going to keep growing and keep growing. And, you know, we were just, even the first year, so surprised of the attendance and the support. And it was really fantastic to come away from that and know, okay, well, if we want this to be bigger, it can be bigger. So I guess it's really just as much as we want it to keep growing and as much time as we have to keep growing it.
0: So what happens between now and September? Are ticket sales limited in an event like this?
1: Essentially, we've got, like, early bird tickets on now. And so each category has a limited number, and then the price will increase slightly as it gets closer to the event. But yeah, definitely, they are limited in some capacity. But I think the key at any time is just get in early. Don't miss out. It also helps us plan the event as well, making sure that we've got enough staff on to cater for whatever's happening.
0: It's Brenda Marlowe there with the Rainbow in the Outback Festival, which has received $20,000 through the state government and Destination New South Wales to raise awareness of it in its second year. And come September, I'm sure many will converge on Broken Hill to attend it. Whether it be gathering and glowing or shining bright, it's going to be a wonderful event on the social calendar. And let's keep shining bright right now with Kylie Minogue and Padam Padam.

0: Dear Kylie Minogue and Padam Padam. It's another up-tempo song, and when you're shining bright and glowing and gathering with Rainbow and the Outback, you need that kind of music to get the energy going and having a good old time.
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0: Yes, wherever you are listening, however you are listening, it's great to have your company this morning on ABC Broken Hill. Patrick Reinke here with you. And do not forget, there is a jukebox journey coming your way after 10 o'clock. Paul Pettit is coming in with some terrific music. That is an hour of songs and even some trivia as well, as the Frog likes to reveal. He's always a good trivia mind when it comes to music. And very shortly, we'll also be catching up with Ian Chookhazer from ABC North and West to dive into the world of sport. It's getting close to 9:30.
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0: And it is time now to get the latest. Sophia Tarek, good morning to you.
3: Good morning, Patrick. Making news this hour. A woman has been killed in a house fire in the state's south. Emergency crews were called to the burning home at Moolamine overnight. A woman's body was found inside the property once the blaze was put out. Anyone with CCTV or further information is being urged to contact police. The federal government has announced a ban on nicotine pouches as it works to shut down more of the illicit trade. As of next Friday, Australians will not be able to buy nicotine pouches, even if they have a prescription. Some of Telstra's most senior executives, including its CEO, will face a Senate committee this morning over the network outage last Friday. The nationwide outage blocked more than 600 phone calls to 000. The Australian Communications and Media Authority will also appear at the inquiry. And astronomers say they're one step closer to finding a habitable Earth-like planet beyond our solar system, with the discovery of an atmosphere on a rocky planet. They have detected traces of helium in the atmosphere of LHS 1140b, an exoplanet that orbits a dim star about 49 light-years away. Modelling from the Harvard University study suggests the planet, which is bigger than Earth, and five times its mass, could potentially be a water world. The scientists say it has all the main ingredients that they think are essential for life. There will be more news at 10.
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6: 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With Patrick Reinke.
0: I hope you're having a lovely morning right now. It's Broken Hill heads for a top of 16 degrees today, and 16 also expected for Yunta and in Pooncarie this morning. That's not too bad. Wentworth is 15, 17 for Menindee, 18 for Ivanhoe and in Whitecliffs today, and 19 for Tibooburra and in Wilcannia. Quick little look at the weekend ahead for Broken Hills weather specifically, and it's going to be mostly sunny tomorrow on that Saturday, 17 degrees. The sun will bust through on Sunday, rather fitting, 18, and 18 as we start the week on Monday. That's not too bad at all. How about a bit of Talking Heads now? Once in a lifetime.